0: morning, Will Murray with ABC News. The Queensland Government says its proposed breach bail go-to-jail laws will be the largest change to bail laws in the state's history. They say the new legislation will be implemented by the end of the year. The Premier would not be drawn on the details of the proposal, including whether the changes to bail laws will also apply to adult offenders.
1: They have to be the strongest in the country. That's our commitment. Now, who they apply to and how long that minimum mandatory period will be continues to be the subject of much debate and much discussion and consultation. But they're going to change.
0: Gun safety advocates are urging state and territory leaders to back a unified approach when it comes to gun laws. Up to 274,000 firearms are expected to be taken out of circulation in New South Wales under the state's new deal with the Commonwealth. It's the first state to sign on to a national gun buyback scheme, with remaining states and territories either declining to participate or yet to formally commit. Stephen Bendall from the Australian Gun Safety Alliance says it's time for a unified approach.
2: We now have 8 different approaches to firearm laws, which by and large, the only people that suffer from that is the community. If a firearm owner is not happy with the compensation offered in the buyback, they might choose to go across the border.
0: Liberal leader Angus Taylor isn't guaranteeing working holiday visa holders will be exempt from the Coalition's plans to cut migration. This is despite Nationals leader Matt Canavan previously promising his party wouldn't allow any cuts to backpackers on such visas, arguing they're needed in the regions. Mr Taylor says the opposition's target is to get migration to a level that is in line with housing supply.
3: We'll look at different visa classes and make appropriate decisions. What we don't want to do, and to Matt's point, is we don't want to undermine the skilled labour that our agricultural sectors need.
0: Overseas now, and the US president has instructed the Pentagon to reduce joint military exercises with South Korea, citing his relationship with North Korean dictator Kim Jong-un. Emily Grimenz has more from Washington.
4: US President Donald Trump used a social media post to say he's not happy that the US participates in joint military exercises with South Korea. He referenced his very good relationship with North Korea's Kim Jong-un, who opposes the drills. The US and South Korea are about to begin an 11-day annual joint exercise. Mr. Trump says it's too late to cancel, but called the exercises costly and a hostile signal to North Korea, which he says has been unthreatening and respectful. In the same post, he says South Korea declined to join the US to denuclearise Iran. Emily Grimenz, ABC News, Washington.
0: Back home now, and as fears rise about its impact on students' brains, educators across the Australian school system are split on what role artificial intelligence should play in the classroom. Charlie McLean explains.
5: The Islamic College of Brisbane Chief Executive Ali Kadri is all in on AI. He's currently designing an AI assistant for his staff and students called Aladdin, his answer to the comic book hero Tony Stark's fictional sidekick Jarvis.
6: I think it just gives teachers superpowers.
5: But in the alternative school system, administrators are moving with more caution. Steiner Education Australia has ruled out creating an in-house AI learning tool, partly in response to a growing body of evidence suggesting over-dependence on AI reduces critical thinking skills. It comes amid a New South Wales government review into AI's impact on student learning.
0: Advocates are urging people to be aware of the signs of stroke as rates of the condition rise in younger Australians. Heloise Vias reports.
7: Experts say a global trend of an increasing stroke rate in people of working age is also being reflected in Australia. 1 in 4 strokes now occur in those aged under 65, despite the overall incidence of stroke going down. Stroke Foundation CEO Lisa Murphy says young Australians are not actively working to address risk factors like high blood pressure, cholesterol and diabetes.
8: So what I would encourage everybody to do is go to their health practitioner, their GP, get a health check, know what your numbers are.
7: Experts say there are also more younger people whose strokes have no identifiable cause, potentially linked to drug use, delayed pregnancies, longer hours at work and air pollution.
0: To Queensland's weather now, and a ridge extends across the state from a large high near Tasmania. Cairns, a possible shower today and a top of 27 degrees. Mackay, a shower or two and 24. Mount Isa, partly cloudy and 29. Partly cloudy with a medium chance of showers in the southeast. Brisbane, a shower or two and 22. The Sunshine Coast, showers and 20. 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
0: And the rest of Queensland as well. You're listening to ABC Radio Queensland. I'm Samuel Ordas-Ryan. It's time for Gardening Talkback. So if you have any gardening topics, any suggestions, any questions that you need, give us a call right now. Have you got a gardening situation? Have you got a situation with your succulents, a hitch with your hydrangeas, trouble with your tulips? Call now 1300 903 222 because Kevin Redd is here to give you a hand. Good morning, Kevin.
2: Hey, Samuel. How's your happy Monday morning going?
0: Oh, it's going great. It's going great as always. We've been playing songs about giving a helping hand this morning because there's just so many stories at the moment about giving helping hands, which is great. As well,
2: well
0: as gardening.
2: A funny story, in my garden, I actually helped both of my neighbors this weekend. I have a big chipper that chips up garden waste and turns palm fronds and things into chips and cleans up the place. So I gave a helping hand to two neighboring properties, one an elderly person and one a person whose husband had a car accident. So
0: oh.
2: I helped out in the garden for my neighbors this weekend.
0: There you go, Kevin. Look, there are so many stories about giving a helping hand. And Kevin, you're here actually to give a helping hand to anyone that has gardening issues that they would like answered. So give us a call, 1300 903 222 here on ABC Radio Queensland.
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0: You're listening to ABC Radio Queensland. I'm Samuel Ordas-Ryan. I've got Dr. Kevin Redd sitting in the lines very, very shortly to help you out with your gardening this morning. Because now is the time to call with your gardening questions. 1300 903 222 is the number to call. Right now, we've got a self-confessed plant nerd who is just telling you about all the help he's been giving out. The temperatures are changing slightly. Bundaberg's on 18, Nambour's on 19, Gympie on 20, as well as Tincan Bay and Maroochydore. Mackay, Cairns, Rockhampton and Gladstone are all on 22. Mount Isa and Townsville are on 23. And Weeper is sitting pretty on 27 degrees. Kevin, look, we've felt the changes of seasons coming. What does that mean for our plants?
2: Well, look, it's one of those funny questions because most of our state is usually experiencing the drier time now, a time when the plants actually need a little bit of TLC, the time when the temperatures generally are going up a little bit and the rainfall is generally going down a little bit. So it's a time when you actually do have to look after things a lot more. Things that you've just put in, you have to water them diligently, extremely diligently. You've got to maintain things. A lot of things start drying out now, and you got to like do what I was doing this weekend, tidying up palm fronds, pruning things, doing that sort of stuff. So it's a good time for all that.
0: Oh, it's a good time for all that. So if you've got a suggestion about the change of seasons, sorry, not a suggestion, a question about the change of seasons or any gardening question at all, give me a call, 1300 903 222. That's the number to give me a call. And I'll say it one more time because it's slightly different. 1300 903 222. You can always hit the buttons at the bottom of the app as well, the ABC Listen app, and give me a call. Or if you're feeling a bit voice shy, you can always text on 0487 993 222. But a person who has given us a call is Phil in Pomona. Good morning, Phil.
4: Good morning again. How are you?
0: Good.
4: Hello, Kevin.
2: Hey, Phil. How's the morning?
4: Good, good. I keep ringing you up, but I try to paint my thumbnails green. One day I'll get them green.
2: Doing great.
4: In my back paddocks, I have a purple flower that grows to about knee high. I think it's milkweed. I'm not sure. How else can I describe it? This time of the year, it takes over the paddocks, and they were probably horse paddocks in the past.
2: Yep.
4: Is there any way...
2: Yeah, does it have a tufty kind of leaf on it? That's often called billy goat weed. That thing's pretty common.
4: Yeah, yeah. Most likely, yeah, as you describe it. I just went down to the back paddock now and it's everywhere.
2: I know. When we bought our

0: property on Keel Mountain, it was the same. It was the dominant weed there. And I don't know why. I don't know if it was from a paddock type of a thing or why. But it took us, we actually removed it by hand. Because it's, if it's the one I'm thinking of, it's pretty, like one plant takes up quite a big area. And so it is actually one that you can remove by hand. I know it's tedious. And if you got 10 acres, it's not going to be an easy job. But it will preserve the grass underneath. And that's what we had to do at our place because it was, there was too much of it to just ignore, and there was too little of it. Just, you know, there was too much other stuff around. We didn't want to spray. So we removed it by hand, and yeah, it was tedious, but at this time of year, it's actually a good time to do it because you can really obviously see it, and you can really get a good hand on it if it's the same one I'm thinking of.
1: Yeah, I'm pretty sure it is, as you described. Spindly bark, if you call it bark, spindly stem.
0: But it's quite easy to remove. It's not deeply rooted, and we would just like do the standard sort of like pull and stack kind of thing. And once it got out in the sun, it generally didn't survive. We did an occasional where we had a lot of lantana as well, so we would put the lantana down, and the dead lantana would be like a raft, and then you could put the stuff on top. And it definitely it took a season or two, but we got all of it. We never see it anymore. So you can you definitely can eliminate it.
1: So I've got a lot of work ahead.
0: You do have a lot of work, but it's gratifying because I'm assuming it's in amongst a lot of good grass and things you'd want to retain.
1: Yeah, well, eventually I want to grow some things down there like citrus and maybe some small crops and so on. But when I get
0: then there is another alternative, and that alternative is to like deal with some like tree loppers or people like that. And put a huge layer of mulch, like talking like 10 centimeters thick. And that often will smother it, and that'll really knock it back from returning. We did that in a few other areas, too, where we've got those big wheels of sugar cane, and we would wheel out the sugar cane mulch and just basically smother it because it doesn't come back too readily from that. So that was another way to also improve your soil by putting another good layer on there.
1: For the future. Yeah, no worries. Thank you.
2: All right, Phil. I'm hoping that that helped you out there. Maybe your friend can give you a hand with the mulching.
0: It'll be a big job.
1: Yeah, I'll have to get him down.
2: Excellent. That was Phil in Pomona with his gardening question this morning. Kevin, great answers there. I like the suggestion of just chucking down some mulch and not having to pick it all out.
0: Well, it can also improve the soil quite a lot. If it had been a horse property or a cow property, sometimes they can be a little bit degraded, and so that extra little bit of nutrition can build the soil quite a lot.
2: That's good to know. If you've got a question for Dr. Kevin, give us a call, 1-300-903-222, or text 0487-993-222. I'd love to hear your gardening questions, and Kevin would love to answer them as well. We just had a question come in from Pony, she said, a question for the gardening program. I've had a bumper citrus crop with mandarins, oranges, lemons, grapefruit, and lemonade trees, all still with fruit on them at a time when they're flowering prolifically again. My question is, can I continue to store my fruit on the flowering trees, or should I pick them all to allow the tree to put all the energy into growing the next crop?
0: Oh, what a great question. What a great question. So, look, there are schools of thought that say you should pick all of the fruit and let the flowering become the dominant activity that the fruit is taking on, the tree is doing. And I would say that that's always preferred. But in the home garden, sometimes that can lead to like big giant gluts of things and you go, good golly. But like I was at my friend's house this weekend and she hasn't been picking hers. And so she's got a lot of rotting fruit and a lot of troubles because they're dropping off. So I'd say the advice is always to get the fruit off when it's in its tip-top condition and let the tree do the flowering and the next set of fruit is much better, always better. You can sort of judiciously leave it a little bit if you're really on top of it. If you know that you can, you know, do your harvest in thirds or something like that, you can. But you do have to be careful because they are susceptible to rotting, falling off, and then you get a whole bunch of other problems in the garden with fungus and all sorts of other rotting things.
2: What a good problem to have, though. Too much fruit.
0: It is. And one thing I would say that we always do, it's a really good thing to do, is if you do have an abundance like that, you can juice them, and you can save the juice like in takeaway containers or in ice cube trays or whatever. And in the season when there isn't as much citrus around, which is probably a good half of the year in some of our parts of Queensland, then you have the juice available. So it's one thing we make a big push. We do preserve lemons. Often you preserve lemons in salt. This is another good thing to do with them. And there are ways to keep your, you know, preserve your harvest a little bit if you do have a lot at a short time.
2: All right. Well, hopefully that helped out Pony with her gardening query there. We also have Julian Wumbai who has given us a call. Julie, good morning.
3: Good morning, all.
2: What's your gardening question this morning?
3: Okie doke. The first time in my life I bought Lilium bulbs, and, well, it's the first time I bought bulbs at all. Is it time to do that little trick, put them in the fridge for a few days before I plant them?
0: Are you talking about the Asiatic lilies, the really fragrant, tall, skinny ones?
3: Well, they're OT Lilium.
0: OT Lilium. Yeah, they don't really need as much chilling. They're actually really suited to our climate. The ones we were talking about last time are like your daffodils and your tulips and that are cool climate bulbs. And there's plenty of really warm climate bulbs like hippiastrums, those true liliums. And there's quite a few that are actually really good in our weather and you don't have to do anything. Pop them in.
3: Oh.
0: And they do like to be a bit watered. So like we were talking about a little bit earlier, this is an interesting time because the temperature does generally kind of start going up, but the rainfall starts going down. So if you want to give them a good head start, water them relatively regularly, like at least once a week, and you'll see they'll start shooting, and you'll get a beautiful, beautiful display through the warmer months.
3: Will do. We've got good old farm country out here in Mumbai, red dirt. So is that the soil it's okay in?
0: Yeah, they'll do well. They should do well. Like most bulbs generally don't consume too much soil. You just make sure you dig a big enough hole for them. Hole maybe two or three times the size of the bulb. Put them in, back cover them, make sure there's not really any sticking out. And you can top dress fertilize them like later in the season. They should have enough energy in the bulb to get the first season out. But if you really wanted them to like double and triple and increase over years, start to do some top dress fertilizer around them at the end of the flowering and they'll keep sort of building up in size and display.
3: I can do that. And do I leave the bulb in the ground after they've flowered?
0: With liliums and hippiastrums and stuff, definitely you can. The ones like daffodils and tulips and those real traditional early cheers, jonquils, I always advise people not to because they often don't survive our wet season. They don't like it. It's usually after flowering and they get quite rotten. But the liliums and the hippiastrums and the tropical bulbs generally don't. So you can leave them in the ground.
3: Awesome. Thank you. I'm a 35-year local, so cool. I just learned something today. Thanks so much.
0: Well, my advice to you, if you really get into bulbs, hippiastrums are almost the best in our climate. And I don't know if you've lived there for a long time, up on Keel Mountain Road, there was a hippiastrum farm. They bred them for many years. That's one of the best hippiastrum breeders in Australia was just right in our little area.
3: I look forward to that. Thank you.
2: Excellent. That was Julian Wumbai. Great answers, as always, Kevin. Look, we've got actually quite a few people coming through on the calling line right now. Terry and Mackay has given us another call as well. Terry, what's your question this morning?
4: Dr. Andrew, you were talking about chipping earlier on the intro this morning. What do I do to find a good chipper without wasting my money and being disappointed?
0: You do have to spend a bit of money, to be honest, and I'm probably not allowed to say brands on the ABC.
2: Good call, Dr. Kevin.
0: There is a particular brand that is handmade made in New Zealand, and it's green, and it is sensational. I've killed about three mulches in my, maybe four. I bought one that was not made in a country in the Southern Hemisphere, probably about $800. I destroyed it in a couple of months. There was an Australian company that made some for quite a while. They were pretty darn good, but this particular one is the one I have. It does up to about 10 centimeters in diameter on branches. The ones you can buy in most routine hardware stores are generally not up to the job, especially if you – what kind of branches and stuff have you got? What do you want to chip up?
4: Oh, I've got 23 acres of bush I've got plenty – need to go through big, small, but
0: you need an OG one. But you know what you can do. There is oftentimes the ones that the tree loppers use is probably a little bit big for you. But the one that I've got, they actually have a model up from the one that I have. And I probably will get the ABC to send you by text message or something the brand.
2: We can sort that out for you, Terry and Mackay. So I'm going to let you go and I'll pass you on to Anita and we can sort out hooking you and Kevin up after the show today. Look, Kevin, Rick from BlyBly has given us a call as well and he wants to build up some body in his lawns. Rick, good morning.
5: G'day, how are you guys? Dr. Kevin.
0: Hey, Rick, I'm pretty good.
5: Got a fair amount of lawn, and it gets beaten up by the sun, dries out a fair amount. So what can I do for moisture retention? What can I spread?
0: I would suggest top dressing with, like, first of all, what we often tell people, is it patchy in spots or is it all really good everywhere?
5: Well, the whole thing just gets hit by the sun, so I want to build up the body. With top dressing, as you say, but
0: top dressing is the key.
5: I want to be able to mow over it without sucking it all up into the lawnmower and then spreading it down again. And so, what can I do?
0: Well, often that what people top dress with to make it a little bit even is something in the texture of a sand, because it'll just penetrate right through. You can get a nicer topsoil, but it can be a little bit brown and can have some bark chips through it. So I often tell people, if you're really serious about it, to use sand with some, like, a nice fertilizer, one that's quite granular. There's not so much the chicken manure type ones. And again, if you want offline, I'm happy to tell you a brand that I really, really, really like. It's available in almost every rural store in the Sunny Coast area. Really, it's a good product. And you can almost put that by itself as a, it basically has nutrients and it has a little bit of, like, sort of perlite type of a thing, like it adds a little bit of structure. But if you want to make your fertilizer go a bit further, you can mix it half and half with sand. And the sand will give it a little bit of body and it'll, like, let the sort of lawn raise up a couple of mils, and it'll allow it to take on the fertilizer that you're adding. And there are a few water-retaining crystals that are also on the market that will enable the soil to hold moisture a little bit better. And you can even mix a little bit of that in with a little bit of sand, a little bit of a nice granular fertilizer, and a little bit of this oil. Water retention crystals in your lawn will just go beautifully.
5: Oh, sounds good. Okay. Yes, I'd like to
0: get information
5: offline.
0: Bit of work for spreading it, and you want to spread it evenly, but it'll make your lawn amazing. All your neighbors will be like, dude, this guy is the man. They'll notice.
5: Well, hold on. I still need some mowing.
2: All right, Rick. Well, I'll put you on hold as well because Dr. Kevin's got his work cut out for him this afternoon.
0: I've got a few recommendations. I know.
2: A lot of recommendations. And we got one final question. One final caller. Jack from Ayr has a lemon tree and it's got small lemons. Jack, you're after bigger lemons?
6: Yes, mate. Yes. It's a Moai lemon tree and it fruits well and it's got a lot of young fruit on between 16 millimetres and 25 millimetres. And my question would be to Kevin is, what would be the best time to put a fruit fly bait in the tree? When they get a bit bigger or now? Because I think they're too green to be stung yet, I think. Yeah.
0: Well, they are and they aren't. You know, like, fruit flies are fairly insidious and they will sting even immature fruit. We've talked about this before, but there's a few different types of fruit fly baits, as you probably know.
6: Yeah.
0: One is a pheromone bait that brings in the males and sort of alerts you to the presence of fruit fly.
6: Yes.
0: And there are a couple of other ones that are more general that will attract both males and females. And then there's the obvious, like, exclusion method, which is more of like a netting over the whole tree.
6: Oh, yeah, that'll be out for me.
0: I'll generally would be preferable. Because just knowing that there's fruit flies around with the male traps not always very useful. I would say if you've already got fruit set, you don't need any more pollination or whatever, so you can cover the tree now and probably protect them from being stung.
6: I don't have a netting to do, but I just want to put the bait in the tree. I've got a couple of baits there.
0: Put them in now. There's no trouble putting them in now.
6: Yes, okay.
0: Yeah, because they certainly will sting your fruit even at a small size. So you can definitely have fruit fly troubles even when they're little. So there's
6: that's
0: especially
6: good,
0: in the air where you are. Yeah, especially where you are.
6: Thanks a lot, Kevin, and both of you, mate. Good on you. Thanks, eh?
2: Thanks for giving us a call, Jack. Dr. Kevin, I feel like I've just been whipping you this morning. Just
0: what?
2: Putting you through the ringer. There's so many questions. It's been great.
0: Well, that's what we're here for.

0: It's been lovely, and you've had some absolutely phenomenal answers, but it is time to say goodbye, unfortunately. Thank you, Dr. Kevin.
1: Hey, more than welcome. And just have those other callers sort of stay in touch and we'll let them know what to do.
0: Excellent. Will do. If you have any questions for Dr. Kevin, you can pop them in and we'll get to them next week on the Monday. Thank you again, Dr. Kevin.
1: No problem, Samuel. See you next time.
0: Catch you next time. That is Dr. Kevin Redd, our resident gardening expert and self-confessed plant nerd, answering all your gardening questions, doing an absolutely phenomenal job. Hey, how are you sitting right now? Are you slunched over? Are you standing? Could, however you are, have your posture impact your mood and your brain? More on that very, very soon. We're going to be talking posture, so make sure you maybe want to adjust it if you're hunched over. You're listening to ABC Radio Queensland. I think it's time for a song. This is King Stingray.

0: That's King Stingray with Camp Dog. What an absolutely phenomenal band that is. It's always a pleasure whenever they pop up on the radio playlist here on ABC Radio Queensland. Could, how you're sitting or standing right now, if you've got a standing job, have an impact on your mood and your brain? Have you ever thought about it before? Have you ever thought about how you stand and how you sit could impact the way that you go about your days? We'll be speaking on why you might want to adjust your position very, very shortly ahead on ABC Radio Queensland on the morning's show this morning. Up next, though, however, we will have the Bureau of Meteorology along to let you know what the weather's doing this week.
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0: You're listening to ABC Radio Queensland. I'm Samuel Audas Ryan, and it's time to understand what the weather's doing with Livio Regano from the Bureau of Meteorology. Good morning, Livio.
3: Morning. How do you do?
0: I'm good. I'm good. How are you?
3: Not too bad. All going well.
0: That's good. And how's the weather going?
3: The weather is fine. Well, not in the usual sense. I mean, it's depends where you are. It's a big state. We've got very different pattern to last week, where you might remember all the dry, lip-cracking winds and the big temperature swings. We've now got the ocean trade winds are back, so everything's a lot milder, warmer nights, cooler days, cloudier conditions, coastal showers, and even a couple of little rumblies out towards Sangaminda. There's a little trough out there in western Queensland, pretty low-key, but basically the next 3 days are going to be fairly damp along the east coast and ranges of Queensland. Not huge amounts of rain, except, you know, in the far north tropics where they tend to get a bit more, you know, Cassowary Coast, Daintree, etc. Might get up to, you know, 20 mils or so per day. Everyone else just a few mils a day. And then Thursday onwards it tends to clear up. And then on the weekend, just in the southeast, a little bit more rain coming.
0: So lots of rain. Get your raincoats out is what I'm hearing. And keep an umbrella
3: really
0: handy.
3: It's more nuisance showers.
0: Yeah.
3: Like there's a lot of areas that really are, especially around central Queensland, that could use a lot more rain than we're about to get. So when you only get 1 or 2 millimetres falling, it doesn't really help much, except it ruins your picnic, but it doesn't really help, you know, make good all the deficits in rainfall that we've accumulated recently. It's almost like the sky switched off.
0: Yeah.
3: In the last few weeks after we had some reasonable rain prior to that. So so more nuisance showers, as we call it. And west of the Great Dividing Range, it's pretty dry. So that's the bulk of the state, really. It's just not where most of the population is.
0: Mm. All right. Well, hopefully some of those rains can get out there fairly soon. How's the coastal waters looking if people are getting out on their boats?
3: Yeah, a little bit rough, but we haven't issued any small ships warnings. It's marginal, though, so generally speaking, it's nice and simple. It doesn't matter where you are along the east coast. You'll have southeasterly winds for the next few days, reaching up to 25 knots at times, but more often in the 15 to 20 knot range. Seas up to about 2 metres, and there's a decent 2 metre swell outside much of the reef as well at the moment.
0: All right. Well, that's good to know. Thank you, Livio, for bringing us the weather for this morning.
3: My pleasure. See you later.
0: Catch you later. That was Livio Regano with the Bureau of Meteorology, letting you know what the weather's doing. How's the skies looking where you are? You can always give me a call on 1300 903 222 if you want to let me know what the skies are doing. Have they opened? Has the rain come down? Are you praying and hoping for the rain? I know the people out in the west, all the farmers and the graziers are really struggling at the moment with some rain. There's quite a bit of drought at the moment. So, you know, fingers crossed some rain can get out towards you. Up next, we'll be finding a little bit more out about how your posture could be affecting your mood. This is Jewel.

0: You Were Meant For Me by Jewel on ABC Radio Queensland. Julie from Mount Garnet has sent through Sam, Wendy on and off showers. Julie Mount Garnet, thank you for sending me through what the weather's looking like in your area of the state. It's a bit hard to have summarise what the weather's doing across the state in a few minutes. So it's always helpful to have you guys on board to give me a hand to let me know what the state is looking like. Up next, we're talking all about posture and whether your posture's affecting your mood and if it's not just the weather.
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0: Sit up straight. Stand up straight. You're probably told those things across the years. You know, I sure was, especially at school. You know, I was sitting there with my chin on my hand while I was writing out my notes in my book. Look, it's good for your bones and your muscles having good posture, but could it be good for your brain as well and your mood? Psychology consultant and author Dr. Joe Lukens is with me now. Good morning, Joe.
2: Good morning to you. Good morning to you. And I must say, my posture was perfect as I was preparing for our conversation this morning.
0: I got to say, when I found out that I'll be talking to you this morning, my posture was horrendous and I quickly fixed it.
2: It's a quick correction, isn't it?
0: Yeah, that's it. Look, there's a new study getting your attention and everyone's attention about sitting posture and the brain. What did it actually find?
2: Yeah, well, this was an interesting one because it was a study doing what many of us do, which was this came out of McGill University, and there was about 200 people using a tablet, so like an iPad or something similar. Now, some of the people used it, they thought that they were just participating in a game. So some had it on a stand, others had it flat on the table, which obviously made them lean forward. So they weren't told that posture was anything to do with the study. And then what they did was have them participate in the exercise. And interestingly, those who did sit more upright reported more positive feelings. They felt more proud of their efforts, and they actually made better decisions in the game that they were doing. So it does seem that posture is doing a little bit more for us than simply protecting our back.
0: Wait, so sitting up straight changed how someone made decisions?
2: It did. And what was interesting is the decisions were more considered and, you know, were demonstrating a little bit more clearer thinking. So, you know, the interesting idea that's being considered off the back of this research is that when you feel more upright and capable, you seem to weigh risk and reward a bit more effectively. So the slouchers weren't necessarily making poor choices because they're careless. It's just that they were kind of in a different mindset in some ways, and that was partly influenced by the way they were sitting.
0: Okay, so maybe next time I'm eating pizza, I should sit up straight to stop myself from eating the entire pizza and not saving some for lunch the next day, is what
2: yeah,
0: you're saying.
2: That could work.
0: Does it go beyond sitting at a desk? What about like mood and confidence in general?
2: Yes, so we do know that our general posture, whether that be sitting on the couch, sitting at a desk, but just generally moving around the world, you know, does make a difference. So how we stand does feed back into how we feel. It's not just the other way around. So, and I guess if you think about it, that if your shoulders are slumped and sort of your chest is all sort of caved in, you know, it's a less dominant position. And so when we're sitting up straight, when our posture is open and upright, we're more likely to feel like we're in control. We're more likely to feel that we're confident.
0: Okay, look, I've heard regularly about a very specific pose. I'm Samuel Horace Ryan. You're listening to ABC Radio Queensland. I'm sitting up very, very straight now. But I know in the morning, sometimes Dr. Joe Lukens, I will stand in a power pose when I'm brushing my teeth. So I chuck my hands on my hips. I look like maybe Superman or Wonder Woman or Supergirl. You know, it's especially helpful before I hit the on-air button here. Does it actually work, the power pose?
2: Well, it's an interesting claim because the research around the power poses, so like you said, think of Superman, think of Batman, think of Wonder Woman, and how they typically pose in their movies. There was the original research considered that standing in that position for 2 minutes would actually make physiological changes in that moment in terms of our hormones and our testosterone levels, cortisol would come down and so forth. Some of the follow-up studies struggled to replicate that finding. But even if the hormonal effect wasn't particularly the thing that they were able to find, what did hold up across the studies is that when people hold a more, what do we want to call it, a more expansive pose, they generally do feel more confident and that they're in a better mood. So there is something to be said for it. We're not exactly sure what the mechanisms sit behind it, but certainly standing tall, standing proud, is something that is very good for our mood and also good for our confidence.
0: Okay, interesting. So there is a little bit of a myth to it, but there's also a lot of truth to it as well.
2: Yeah, that's right. So I think we, like I said, I don't think that we can necessarily pinpoint exactly what the mechanism is. And I guess this is one of those easy things that we can try ourselves, isn't it? That you can see what it feels like to stand in different postures. And I've done that. I work with a lot of athletes and I talk to them about the posture that they hold before they go out to compete. You know, if they're in a dressing shed, you know, if they're slumped over in their seat, then that's not very energized. But if they can stand up tall and have good posture, helps with their breathing and so forth. So it makes sense, doesn't it, that we can have a little bit of an experiment with it for ourselves and work out how our posture actually makes us feel.
0: The study we were talking about earlier, it sort of forced people into positions of power and ways to make them feel better. What's the difference between deliberately doing that and then just happening upon it?
2: Yes, I think this is a distinction that the researchers actually made themselves, and it's probably one for us to think about is, you know, because the decision to stand in a superhero stance is a decision that we might make, a conscious decision, and you might do it for 2 minutes. But we probably spend far more time sitting or, you know, however we're standing, if people have jobs where they're standing at work. So it's almost like that incidental posture. So your sitting environment or your standing environment, so that comes back to the chair you sit in, the desk you sit at, where your screen is. So some of those mechanisms are going to be really important, and perhaps they're a little bit easier to build into our everyday.
0: Okay, that's good to know. Speaking of everyday, is there one thing that you'd suggest people to try at home this week?
2: Yeah, I think you could do a little experiment for yourself and notice what position is your body in for most of the day. So if you've got a favourite chair that you sit in, or perhaps when you take a phone call, I'm on the phone to you now, so I'm actually standing up. And I must say I am very self-conscious of my posture at the moment. But we can try some of these things, and they're very small tasks that we can try, but they can certainly make a difference for us in terms of how we feel. So if you stand in a position that makes you feel good, if you sit in a position that makes you feel more confident, then that's maybe something that you might want to try more often.
0: All right. Well, I'm definitely sitting more confidently now that we've been talking about it.
2: And I would suspect so are many of our listeners.
0: Well, I'm sorry if your back is very, very straight now and you've had to let go of that really hunched position that somehow feels so comfortable if you're sitting at home. Dr. Joe Lukens, thanks so much for having a chat with us this morning.
2: Great to speak with you. Thanks for that.
0: Thank you. That was Dr. Joe Lukens, psychology consultant and author. And she was helping us there with our posture this morning and how it might help you as well. I think it might be time for another song before we, as we inch ever closer to the 11 o'clock news where I do say goodbye. It's 14 minutes to 11. Sorry. This is Air Supply.

0: even the nights are better here on ABC Radio Queensland. I'm Samuel Audas Ryan. I'm taking you through to the 11 o'clock news. After that, conversations will be along and with Richard Feidler, and his guest today is Paul Mullen. Paul's a retired forensic psychiatrist, who has dedicated much of his life's work to the extreme end of the human condition. First, he was studying victims, researching the psychology of stalking and domestic violence. But after, he was caught up in the aftermath of a massacre carried out by a lone gunman, the trajectory of his career changed. Paul then began studying the psychology of the men who commit mass killings to unlock clues to their inner workings of their minds. And just a warning for the episode after 11, it contains violent scenes.
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0: The unmistakable crack of a stockman whip has echoed across the cattle country for generations. From cattle camps to stock routes, the crack of a stock whip has echoed for many, many generations. But those stock whips take a lot of work to make, and the craftspeople who know every millimetre of a good whip are becoming increasingly rare. A man who learned this craft under R.M. Williams himself is determined to keep the craft alive, travelling the country to teach a new generation the art of leather plaiting, and the hope of one of Australia's oldest bush trades doesn't disappear. Amy Mitchell has more.
3: But I think I've nearly, watched it.
1: The conversations ebb and flow at the Bloomsbury Soldiers Memorial Hall.
3: Yeah, I'm having trouble getting around this corner. Can I chop it off?
1: Yeah. A group of women have traded the hustle and bustle of family and farm for an artisan's workshop, where sharp knives, leather gauges, and the sheets of finely cut kangaroo skin are the focus, as they learn to make one of Australia's most iconic bush tools, the stock whip.
4: We talk about the tools and the leather and how to select skins, and then I show them how to cut out, and then they're all cutting out their own because that's the only way they'll learn. And then we start to put them together, as you can see. Jane over here, she's already plaiting. Some of the others they've plaited, so we'll just keep them going and hopefully we'll get finished by tomorrow night.
1: Standing among them is master leather plaiter Bill Webb.
4: Well, all you need is a sharp knife, and I've got some special gauges here made out of dolly pegs, and they're all interchangeable. And we do have some special tools, like this is a whip cutter. If you can see, the fence is movable, so you can adjust the width on it. Then we have what we call a lace cutter and something we call a fid for poking through, back plaiting leather or poking through making knots. And that's about all there is in a really sharp knife.
1: He is regarded as one of the country's finest craftsmen. His work has travelled to Brazil, England, Italy and the United States. He has won multiple Dame Mary Durack Awards, which for Bill are regarded as the Melbourne Cup of the plaiting world. But ask him what he's most proudest of, he talks about teaching.
4: My aim or mission in life is to try and keep the art form of leather plaiting alive. And that was RM's dream, that someone would keep it alive.
1: Long before Bill became the teacher, he was simply Boy. It was the nickname given to him by legendary bushman Reginald Murray Williams, famously known today as R.M. Williams. The pair first met when Bill was a teenager, spending school holidays mustering on neighbouring properties. His payment wasn't money. It was 2 weeks learning beside the man whose name would become synonymous with Australian bush culture.
4: He was such a generous man. If you were feeding him, he'd give you the shirt off his back.
1: R.M. also demanded perfection. A piece that looked finished to everyone else often wasn't finished to him.
4: He'd look at it and say, you can do better than that, start again.
1: More than half a century later, Bill still hears RM's words every time he starts a new piece.
4: He's just always saying, try and make the next one better than the last one and be the best that you can be.
1: Around the Bloomsbury Hall, the ladies are starting to understand why. Making a whip involves focus and steady movements to perfect not just what is seen on the outside, but also to establish the foundations and finally the finishings on the inside too. Bill believes 70% of the job happens before the first strand is ever plaited.
4: It's all preparation. You've got to cut your strands evenly, get them and stretch them all and trim them all and bevel them all to make them so they all sit in nice and snug together. If you get your preparation right and get it carefully done, then everything will usually fall into place.
1: The workshop uses kangaroo leather, a material Bill has spent his lifetime championing.
4: Because kangaroo is the best, strongest leather in the world, inch for inch, pound for pound.
1: Workshop organiser Kimberly Kerry was raised on a large cattle property near Claremont in central Queensland. She grew up surrounded by horses, dogs and stock whips.
5: If we don't keep any of these old skills alive, they're going to be gone. With this age of digital technology and faces in screens, I think it's more

0: important than ever because it builds character, it builds patience and unreal craft. Like, you know, if these kids are building a whip, can they've got something to show for all their time and effort, and I think that's important.
1: By the final afternoon, every student has a finished whip.
2: It's pretty awesome. It is amazing. To have a finished product like this just pretty much is a testament to how great a teacher and just a gentleman he was. So much involved. I didn't realise how much was involved in building one. And once we worked out that first day, I'm like, rightio, we know what's going to follow.
1: The finished whip will take pride of place in Kimberly's home. It is her first, but she isn't planning for it to be her last. She's brought leather and tools from Bill so she can try making another whip on her own.
2: Because I loved old things, old handmade things, and it's good to keep that kind of thing alive, yes.
1: And there are already signs the lesson is spreading.
2: The boys are learning to crack their whips, and there may be a few marks because they learn. And learning how to do them is a craft that I would not like to be lost.
3: That's Bloomsbury resident and whip workshop attendee Carrie speaking with Amy Mitchell there about whip cracking. Can you crack a whip? I've done it a few times. It's a lot of fun. You're listening to ABC Radio Queensland. 11 o'clock is fast approaching. We've got time for one more song. Here's a little bit of local music for you. Yeah.

0: That is High Tropics with Danny there on ABC Radio Queensland. I'm Samuel Ordas. Ryan, thank you all for hanging out with me over the morning this morning. Sarah Howells will be back for you Sunny Coast listeners, as with Susan Gray and Ryan in the north tomorrow. They'll be keeping a close eye on you and to bring you all of the latest news. And just a reminder, Conversations with Richard Feidler will have Paul Mullen along after the 11 o'clock news. And just a warning there that the episode contains violent scenes. Thanks a lot. Thanks Emma Jones in the north and Anita Clark here in the south for helping produce the show this morning. It is 11 o'clock. It's time for the news.
1: Bringing us together.
2: We had wide brim hats to shelter from the sun while working the land and the boots to protect. Where now it's really even more so just becoming fashion.
1: ABC Western Queensland.
3: Good morning, Will Murray with ABC News. A 67-year-old man has been charged with 34 offences relating to the alleged historical sexual assaults of young girls. Hannah Moon explains.
4: A North Brisbane man is alleged to have sexually assaulted five girls aged in their preteens and teens between the early 1970s and late 1980s. Police allege several offences occurred at a bakery in North Brisbane where the man was employed and that the victims were known to the man. The 67-year-old

0: 16-year-old was arrested in Brackenridge on Friday after the matter was first reported to police in May 2025. The man was denied police bail and remanded in custody. He's expected to face Brisbane Magistrates Court in September.
1: The Federal Treasurer has hit out at calls from One Nation for a rethink of the country's superannuation system. The minor party has suggested it should be easier for Australians to access their retirement savings when they're facing financial difficulties. But Jim Chalmers says there are already measures in place for those in hardship to tap into their super.
2: But for good reason, those arrangements are limited. And those arrangements are very focused. And that has been the case for some time now.
1: US President Donald Trump is scaling back joint military exercises with South Korea, calling them a hostile signal to North Korea. Emily Grimenz reports from Washington.
3: North Korean dictator Kim Jong-un had denounced this week's annual US-South Korea joint military exercise. US President Donald Trump says he has a very good relationship with Kim Jong-un and isn't happy that the US agreed to the joint exercises a long time ago. He says it's too late to cancel, but he has ordered the Pentagon to substantially reduce the drills. He also referenced South Korea declining to join what he called the denuclearization of Iran. In recent weeks, South Korea and Japan have detected suspected ballistic missile launches from North Korea. Emily Grimenz, ABC News, Washington.
1: There's been a steep rise in scammers using deepfakes of celebrities and politicians to lure Australians into fake investment scams. The Australian Securities and Investments Commission says there were more than 19,000 scams last financial year, almost triple the number of the year before. Many of those featured an AI video of the Prime Minister telling the viewer to buy a particular product. ASIC Chair Sarah Court says it's a worrying trend.
4: New technologies and generative AI are allowing scammers to create these what we call deepfake videos that feature a whole range of different politicians and celebrities. These deepfake videos are very difficult for people to detect. They're very convincing.
1: The ABC has won in 8 categories at this year's Logie Awards. Glenn Lauder has more.
5: The ABC's drama miniseries Goolagong has taken away 2 awards. It won Best Miniseries or Telemovie, while lead actress Lila Maguire won the Graham Kennedy Award for Most Popular New Talents. The Gold Logie went to the personality Sam Pang, who's now the second non-Anglo-Aussie to win the prize top honour. In his acceptance speech, he thanked producer Tom Gleisner and Channel 7 co-presenter Mick Molloy.
6: While being two of the funniest men in the country, they are also so generous.
5: Other notable winners include Sam Neill, who posthumously won Best Lead Actor in a Drama for Foxtel's The 12, Cape Rock Killer.
1: In sport, soccer great Cristiano Ronaldo says this season is likely to be his last and is contemplating a future orientated around his family. The captain of the Portuguese football team recently played in his 6th and final World Cup and has since returned to his Saudi club Al Nassr, linking up with its new Australian manager, Ange Postecoglou. The 5-time Ballon d'Or winner has scored over 1,000 career goals and is the all-time top goal scorer in men's international soccer. The 41-year-old married his partner of 10 years, Georgina Rodriguez, last week and has 5 children in total. To Queensland's weather now, and a ridge extends across the state from a large high near Tasmania. Winds becoming onshore and bringing moisture more broadly to eastern Queensland today. Cairns, a possible shower and a top of 27 degrees. Townsville, partly cloudy and 26. Mackay, a shower or two and 24 the top today. Rockhampton, a possible shower and 25. Bundaberg, a shower or two and 23. Mount Isa, partly cloudy and 29 degrees. In the southeast, partly cloudy today, a medium chance of showers becoming less likely in the evening. Brisbane, a shower or two and 22. Gold Coast, a shower or two and 21. The Sunshine Coast, showers and a top of 20 degrees today. Toowoomba, a possible shower and a top of 17. 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
17: Paul Mullen is a retired forensic psychiatrist. He's

0: Hello, Paul.
1: Hi.
0: This phrase, running amok, it's a familiar phrase, but I don't think a lot of people are necessarily aware of where it comes from. Can you just tell me the story of where the phrase running amok comes from?
1: It's a Malay word, and it describes a piece of behaviour which typically involves a youngish man who's become alienated and isolated, who goes out into a public place armed with a bladed weapon or a club and begins to attack people trying to kill them until he himself is killed by the crowd that comes to protect the other victims. This was first described in European literature by a Portuguese called Barbosa way back in the 17th century. It became clear that this was a form of suicide, that what these people intended was to die among their victims. It was a way of going out in what they saw as a blaze of power and glory.
0: This is what Americans sometimes call suicide by cop, isn't it?
1: It is indeed. Except it wasn't usually the police that killed them. It was the other people who were quite used to this phenomena who would gather around and beat them to death again with clubs and bladed weapons.
0: I mean, the immediate objective is to commit these acts of mass murder amongst the young men running amok. But what's the ultimate goal here? Is it suicide or is it something else?
1: No, the ultimate goal is suicide. These are people who've decided to kill themselves and decided that they will avoid the religious implications of suicide by getting other people to kill them and also restore to some extent what they feel is their lost prestige by this dramatic, violent event, which in their minds is an event of courage and glory.
0: So in some ways, is it not only an attempt at suicide, but also an attempt at immortality?
1: Not so much immortality, but to gain status. It's to gain status at that time. It's only when you come to the examples in the West, you begin to have fame as part of the issue.
0: That's very much part of Viking culture. Men would go out and commit extraordinary acts of violence in the idea that perhaps they'd die, but they would exhibit their fearlessness, and through this their name would ring out forevermore. What do we know what was driving this behaviour?
1: What was driving it was seeking suicide and a non-humiliating way out. What was interesting was when Malaya fell under the colonial administration of the British, they spent some time inquiring into these events. The police were trained in capturing them. And then you didn't give them death. You gave them something utterly humiliating within Malay culture, which was to confine them in a psychiatric hospital. And it worked. These things decreased and virtually disappeared during the rest of the period of colonial administration and have never really returned.
0: So in defining this act as the act of a lunatic, the act of a person not in their right mind, and denying them the suicide or the death that they were seeking at the end of that not only thwarted their plan, but also sort of pushed them into greater ignominy, into greater shame?
1: That's right, yes. I mean, it far from overcoming their shame and sense of helplessness and worthlessness, it reinforced it. And so this really became a most undesirable outcome, and it stopped it. And they put them in a special unit within one of the Malay psychiatric hospitals, quite near Singapore, in fact. And that unit still existed when I first visited Malaysia, and it was there, unchanged from the colonial days. It was now being used for a place to put the offenders who'd been found insane at trial.
0: One man can do a lot of damage with a bladed weapon like a machete.
1: Yeah.
0: But then we get gun technology arriving.
1: Yes.
0: What's your understanding of when we start to see throughout history a man pick up a gun?
1: It's an interesting story because the first time it happened, as far as we know in the Western world, was in Germany in 1913. And then there was another episode actually in Melbourne. In 1924, which was the second time, someone went with a gun, shot people at random, and then killed themselves. And that occurred in the Botanic Gardens in Melbourne. Five women were shot, four of whom died, and the man then killed himself after having shot five women at random.
0: So, fast-forwarding to Texas in 1966, there's a famous

0: incident, and I think that kind of got written into the cultural memory. I think I've heard this story told a few times. Can you tell me about this incident, 66?
1: This was a mature student. He'd served in the army, and he went in on the GI scholarship scheme. And things did not go well. He was married, but the marriage was going badly. He didn't make friends very easily. He became increasingly isolated and almost certainly depressed, and he began to think about suicide. He also felt that he was being treated very badly, getting low marks when he deserved high marks, that no one seemed to recognise his qualities, that when he was in the army, he never got the credit for his many achievements. So this resentful, angry young man, then aged 25, decided he would kill himself. He knew nothing about the previous cases. Kill himself in a way which allowed him, in his mind, to die in a blaze of glory, literally to die in a blaze of glory. What he did was to go up to the top of the Texas University tower, dragging his whole gun cupboard with him, of automatic and semi-automatic and other long guns, and shoot people from his vantage point, the top of the tower, and then to die there, again, in his view, in a blaze of glory. And he got his wish. He killed 15 people. He injured numerous others before he was finally shot down by the police, dying at the top of the tower. Now, this got enormous publicity. Nothing like it ever before. Mass publicity. Got the front page, almost the whole of the front page of the New York Times and papers around the world, but almost every American daily paper carried it on their front page. So for the first time, this man not only committed a massacre, but became famous. To increase the extent to which he was known and famous, it was decided to make a film. It was called The Deadly Tower. And they had Kurt Russell play the killer.
0: Oh, dear God.
1: The problem was it was a terribly well-meaning film. It was full of lots of well-meaning bits about the virtuous policeman who finally kills him and the dreadful killer, except the dreadful killer was a muttering, mumbling, rarely speaking Kurt Russell. He dominates everything. I mean, with a red bandana, I mean, he becomes the most extraordinary image of violence and rebellion. And, of course, that's where the fascination with this man began.
0: So you're saying this killer in Texas, in perpetrating this massacre, was unwittingly, or wittingly, writing a kind of script?
1: He wrote a script, but he didn't know he was writing a script. He was actually, in some sense, following a script, but he didn't know the script. No, this was de novo. This is the start. This is the seed which was to grow into a major social problem for many Western countries. And in fact, the first person to imitate him and say he was imitating him was another student in a college about nearly a year later, and he actually cited this man as his inspiration. And after the film, you had almost the complete story of suicide in a context of becoming famous and being seen as powerful and enormously destructive. There was the script. And the script was followed. It's remarkable in the early years how many people put on a red bandana to go out and do the killing. It wasn't helped, of course, by the Rambo film with his red bandana. But there we are. Hopefully that was a pure chance.
0: Today I'm with Paul Mullen. He's a retired forensic psychiatrist. He's written a book called Running Amok, Inside the Mind of a Lone Killer. Paul, I was living in the UK when the massacre occurred in the Scottish town of Dunblane. I don't remember the killer's name, and I don't want to, and I'm glad I don't. And you make it a point that the names of these perpetrators should simply not be mentioned. Just explain to me why that's so important.
1: Why people imitate these people. Really, from Texas back in 1966 onwards, most, if not all, of these killings are actually an imitation. They are following a script. And one of the most important parts of the script, suicide is the most important. The second most important thing is to guarantee themselves fame, that these obscure, resentful, rejected human beings suddenly become world famous. Everyone knows their name. Now, obviously, you say, well, the names are already out there. That's true. But what we want to influence is the people who may do this in the future. And if they know their name will never be uttered, if they know that the only names that are ever going to be attached to a massacre are the names of the victims, and that there will be utter silence about the individual who commits these massacres, then it takes away one of the temptations of this kind of behaviour. You will not become famous.
0: Now, you got an early insight that it's when you were studying psychiatry in the United Kingdom as a student. You did a student placement at the notorious Broadmoor psychiatric prison. You met an inmate there who you spoke with. Tell me about this inmate and why he sticks in your mind.
1: I mean, we all have to construct the story. Why in the world did you finish up in this obscure area of psychiatry, which it was obscure at the time, called forensic psychiatry? I think there are multiple reasons in my case, but one of the things that we had to do when we were training in psychiatry at the Maudsley was do certain visits. And one of the visits we did was to Broadmoor. And I have to say, walking around yet another large mental hospital didn't exactly fill me with any great interest. I would have been happy if I was able to talk to some of the patients, but they were just showing us rooms and this and that. So I slid off and I sat in the gardens. It was a nice summer day, sitting in the gardens. And there was a man doing a bit of gardening and he put his tools down. Man, I would have thought in his 70s. And he came over and sat next to me. And I said hello. And he said hello. And I said, are you the gardener? He said, no. He said, I'm a patient. Oh, I said, I'm quite a famous patient, he said. Oh, I said, you won't know me. So I said, oh. I am, he said, the Greenwich Gaslight Murderer. And I said, the soldier who strangled and killed three, or was it four, prostitutes between late 1914 and 1918. So he looked at me. He was terribly pleased that he was famous. Anyway, so he started chatting happily with me about this case.
0: He was pleased you'd heard of him.
1: Oh, yeah, absolutely delighted. It's an interesting story because how he was caught in the end, there was someone at Scotland Yard had the sense to look at the dates at which these women were strangled and match them up with the leave from various regiments of soldiers who were fighting in France. And actually, it wasn't terribly difficult because most of the members of the regiments who'd been started fighting in 1914 were dead or injured, so there weren't many left in most of the regiments. And they identified the particular regiment. There was only a small number of men. And they went round and interviewed these men, and one of them confessed to it, and that was him. Then they had a problem. This man had gone all the way through. He was a survivor. He got lots of commendations. He was rattling with medals. And here he was, the murderer of prostitutes. So they charged him with murder. But no one wanted to hang him. I mean, it was just immediately after the war. I mean, this was hanging a war hero. It wasn't going to happen. So they accepted a plea of insanity.
0: But was he insane?
1: No, not at all.
0: But by definition, Paul, if someone wants to murder complete strangers, does that make them by definition insane?
1: No. It certainly makes them different from your average citizen. I think one could say that with him. But no, some of them, about 10% of mass killers and about 10% of serial killers have a serious mental illness. Now, they also have terrible psychological and emotional problems, but they're not psychotic, they're not mad. And this man wasn't mad, but it was a way of avoiding hanging this man.
0: I wonder if it could be said he was following a script set by Jack the Ripper way back when.
1: I don't think he was that well educated. He might have been. Well, actually, it's not a bad suggestion. I've never thought of it, because the murders took place in much the same place as Jack the Ripper's.
0: So when you started out doing psychiatry, as a forensic psychiatrist, involved in criminal investigations and the like, you didn't start in this area. What kind of work were you doing initially, early on in your career?
1: Right. I mean, I trained at the Maudsley and in America. And when I finished my training, I worked largely in general psychiatry, my specialty area. was working with people with major psychosis, particularly schizophrenia. And my research area was rather obscure, really, as neuroendocrinology. So I worked in a laboratory alongside my training, and I worked full-time for a while in a laboratory studying various compounds which might affect a mental function, or particularly hormonal ones. And the pineal was probably the central area, and sleep-wake rhythms. So I was very much a neurobiologist practicing psychiatry at the same time.
0: How were you brought in to assist with criminal cases?
1: Well, I went to university first in 1963, and I was involved in a lot of left-wing politics, student politics. I worked with an organisation called Release, and there were a group of lawyers and myself who tried to assist people coming up on charges, usually of just a possession of cannabis, occasionally a possession of hallucinogens. And we provided sort of an attempt at defence. And I also started working for Mind in the UK, going to Broadmoor to examine people who were appealing against their continued detention so that they would have a psychiatric report which might assist them. No one would do that because you didn't get paid for it. There was no money to pay for it. And you couldn't get more senior psychiatrists to take a day out, not earn any money, and also risk getting on the wrong side of most of their colleagues. I mean, I didn't really mind getting on the wrong side of my colleagues, and I thought it was wonderful to have this opportunity. Didn't need to pay me. So that's why I slid towards an interest in forensic. And I started to do more cases, and the young lawyers I'd met in the, as it were, in the alternative culture, they grew up to be big lawyers. And they started to ask me to do cases, and the cases became more and more serious, and I suddenly found I was doing a steady series of assessments and giving evidence on murder cases.
0: And was it hard to walk into the room sometimes, knowing you're going to be confronted by someone who may well have committed some terrible deed?
1: Oh, I wouldn't see them unless they'd known to have committed it. I mean, my job is not finding out whether someone committed it. It's finding out why they committed it. And unless they've either been convicted or they're planning to accept that they did indeed do the killing, they don't get to see someone like me.
0: And given that psychopaths can often learn to mimic a compassionate, empathic human being, yes, is it your job to kind of see through that if you can?
1: I think you have to see through the people who pretend to be insane. They're actually relatively rare, and they're very easy to see through. I don't really go for something called a psychopath. I think there are some people who are extremely disturbed emotionally, sometimes sexually. It's usually not difficult to explain their disturbance given the histories that they have of abuse during childhood, odd events. I mean, you very rarely see any of these people from stable and supportive home backgrounds. You see an occasional one, but that's very uncommon.
0: So by 1990, you'd moved from Britain to New Zealand, where you were working at a university as a professor of general psychiatry.
1: Yes.
0: You were living near a small town called Arimawana, near Dunedin in the South Island. And there was this one night at home when you heard something like gunfire.
1: Yes. At one time, I used to enjoy target shooting. So I'm fairly familiar with the sound of guns. And this night, this was semi-automatic. And that struck me as strange. I didn't think much more about it, except it went off several times. And I got a phone call from the hospital, and someone said there's been an incident down at Arimawana, which was further along Harbourside from where we lived.
0: And what had actually happened there, Paul?
1: A man had started shooting people, killing them, and went on killing them, killing and injuring people. The local policeman arrived to try and stop him, and he shot him dead, and then headed up to the hills, but still continued to be shooting at people. What we saw as the evening progressed towards night was ambulances and police cars travelling down towards Arimawana. It went on a long while. It wasn't through well into the next day that he was finally surrounded and killed in a gunfight.
0: So one of your patients had a connection to this man. What can you tell me about that, Paul?
1: Well, I've been seeing this young woman, very bright woman, who had considerable number of problems, eating disorders and other such things, but highly intelligent. And I'd been seeing her for some considerable time, and things had gone very well. She made a lot of progress, and she would talk about her life. And one of the people she talked about was this man who lived next door to her. She'd known him years ago, When she'd known him previously, he was a sort of alternative lifestyler, bit of left-wing views. He'd always been keen on guns and hunting, but that was within the context of Dunedin. It wasn't unusual, to be honest. In fact, the only thing that he'd ever succeeded at school was in shooting. He kept on winning the school shooting prize, which, after these events, was removed. Anyway, she knew this man, and he moved in next door, and she'd a bit worried about him because he changed. He no longer seemed in the least bit alternative lifestyle, quite the reverse. He was obviously totally fascinated by his guns. He'd acquired a lot more guns. And he was talking about how badly he'd been treated, how people shunned him, people didn't recognise his abilities. And she got worried about him being depressed. And that's why she told me about him. She said, look, I'm very worried about my neighbour. He's depressed.
0: And were you alarmed to hear this at the time?
1: No. Well, he's depressed. And she told me all the other stuff about the guns, and her fear was that he would suicide, which was not an unreasonable fear. So we talked about it, and I gave her advice on how to try and persuade him to come for help, because you can't actually force people.
0: Yeah, this is ringing off some major alarm bells in my mind, but yes, that just was 1990 you're talking about, and a lot of things have happened since then.
1: Absolutely. But it didn't ring any bells. Right. Now, looking back on it now, she gave me a very, very good account of someone who would be a high risk. And if that situation recurred, we'd make sure that someone went to see him. Back then, I thought I was looking at a depressed, unhappy young man who may very well be suicidal, but we couldn't go rushing over there, and we needed him to come to us. Now I would respond differently. And I suppose it was learning that there were real reasons to be concerned about the possibility of him doing exactly what he did do, and that one should have behaved differently, but just didn't have the knowledge.
0: And so you made the decision to step into this world of researching the lone killer. I just wonder if you hesitated before taking that step, because, you know, there's the old Nietzschean phrase about gazing into the abyss, or, you know, because the abyss gazes back at you. Were you in any way hesitant to make that your world, to try and inhabit that kind of mind?
1: No. I've always enjoyed it. I mean, I love the opportunity it gives you to spend a lot of time with someone. You get a lot of information about them, and you get to find out about someone who's done something so dreadful, really. Dreadful, no way around it. And, of course, a part of getting to know them is being able to talk to the humanity of them, to learn the person and how it occurred. So forensic fascinated me, and the idea of developing a whole new forensic mental health services for Victoria really was irresistible.
0: Paul, why are these perpetrators always, nearly always, young men? Is this really well understood, the gendered nature of all of this?
1: It is very strongly gendered. There have been a small number of cases involving women, but it's essentially a male behaviour. And I think it is about the male, I think, is much more inclined to become resentful and to blame others for their failures in life. I mean, I think if I could just digress a bit, resentment is important to understand. And what resentment is about is not just feeling that you've been misused or humiliated. It's about the fact that you were in a situation in which you were humiliated, in which you were looked down upon, but you didn't have the courage at that moment to speak up or to strike back in any way whatsoever. You were intimidated by the situation, and you never gave vent to your feelings of anger at the way you were treated. So you have two bits of the emotion which you relive, which is the humiliation and your utter failure to respond appropriately to the humiliation. In other words, your weakness. And these things play on the mind. I think all of us, to some extent, have experiences which develops a moment of resentment. But some people are particularly prone to seeing humiliation, well, probably unintended, to see that they were ignored and misused when probably they weren't, to see themselves as rejected when they probably weren't. And they don't respond, and they build up this thing. So there's a certain tendency to build this up, and you relive the experience again and again and again. See, part of the male in our society is that you do not allow yourself to be humiliated without striking back. You do not allow yourself to be misused and ignored without demanding attention. In other words, part of the male image in our society is that you do not allow yourself to put up with bullying, with humiliation, with insult. So it's the failure to do that which is at the very heart of the build-up of resentment.

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1: Today I'm with Paul Mullen. He's a retired forensic psychiatrist. He's written a book called Running Amok, Inside the Mind of a Lone Mass Killer. More to the story coming up after the headlines. 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
2: In the news headlines, gun safety advocates believe it's only a matter of time before other states and territories get on board with a national gun buyback scheme. New South Wales is the first state to sign on, with all remaining jurisdictions either declining to participate or yet to formally commit. Queensland has rejected the scheme. A Queensland man has been charged with falsely claiming to be a returned soldier during a Vietnam Veterans Day event in 2024. Police allege the 79-year-old Daylesford man falsely claimed he'd been deployed to Vietnam during his service in the Australian Army, but police say the man spent 0 days deployed overseas. The Queensland Government says its proposed breach bail go to jail laws will be the largest change to bail laws in the state's history. It says the changes will be implemented by the end of the year. The details have not yet been released, including whether they would apply to adults. For more news anytime, go to ABC
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1: Today I'm with Paul Mullen. Paul's a retired forensic psychiatrist. He was trained in the UK, moved to New Zealand where he became involved in the aftermath of a mass shooting by a lone killer, which has led him to specialise in this area. He wrote a book called Running Amok, Inside the Mind of a Lone Mass Killer. So, Paul, you moved to Australia to become Professor of Forensic Psychiatry at Monash University. And this was in 1996, just after the incident we all remember that occurred in Tasmania, which led to Australia fundamentally revising our gun laws. How were you brought into that case?
2: The morning after the terrible events, I got a phone call asking me if I would come over and see the killer to provide a psychiatric report. I was approached both first by the defence and then by the prosecution to do this. Defence came first, so I said yes to the defence. Some young people have got no idea what the impact of the events in Tasmania was on the whole of Australia. The whole country was in shock and distress at what had happened. And I think it's within that context that one has to understand the response and the events. It was a blow to everyone in Australia.
1: So you were brought in to make an assessment of the perpetrator. Where were you brought to meet with him?
2: By the time I arrived, he was in hospital. If you remember, the last events in this terrible story was that he went into a house nearby and was holed up in the house. And he wasn't responding to attempts to talk with him. And he decided that he would again end this terrible event by dying again, literally in a blaze of glory. He set the place alight and he expected to burn up in this dramatic final moment. But when his clothes caught fire, he got frightened and he ran out of the house with his clothes on fire. The police surrounding thought this was a hostage escaping, so they rushed over and put the flames out and saved him. So there he was in the hospital with quite a lot of burns. I went to see him, and I'd asked for someone to be there when I first saw him who knew him well, so they'd found a social worker who'd known him. She was there, and I thought that might make it easier to get him to talk. In fact, it was totally unnecessary. He was more than happy to talk to me, and she left very soon afterwards.
1: And what was the first thing he said to you?
2: Well, he'd been strapped down. He'd been tied into the bed, and I'd had the officers

0: move the restraints, because I interview people with restraints on them. He looked at me, a little silly little grin, and he looked at me and he said, "I've got the record, haven't I?" And I had no need to ask him what the record was. He had killed more people in a single episode of this kind of massacre than anyone had before him. And he knew it. It told me two things. One, it told me something about the man who think that I might join him in a sort of celebration, I suppose, or be shocked or something. And it also told me that he knew a lot about these killings, since he'd actually made some effort to study them before.
1: So this hateful script that had been written in Texas, he was following something like that script?
0: He was following that script. And of course, by then, the script was very widespread. You know, they were occurring not on a daily basis, but through America and other places they were occurring regularly.
1: And we'd had incidents in Australia too, in Melbourne and the like. But so he, in his mind, he was the star of this ridiculously vile movie, in other words.
0: Absolutely.
1: Was it difficult to examine his psychological state?
0: It was difficult. I mean, truth is not his strong point. You know, he'll just say something, the first thing that comes into his mind. So you get him to talk and he'll babble on, and some of it will be just fantasies. But some of it, interestingly, he doesn't seem to have any filter. So he'd tell you things that he shouldn't really tell you if he was calculating and able to think what's the best thing for me to say in this situation. No, at all. It all flowed out. Fantasies, lies, and the truth.
1: But that's all part of the game you're talking about earlier, isn't
0: yes.
1: it?
0: Yes.
1: This is all about him writing a story of himself. And
0: that's right.
1: Because his intent isn't necessarily to get in or out of prison. It's to become famous in his mind.
0: Yes, it is. But also, I mean, he told me a lot about himself. I mean, I sat with him for hours and he just chatted on and learnt quite a lot about him. And the first thing I learnt was he wasn't psychotic. It was clear that he had not had any hallucinations. And nor did he have any delusions. He had these terrible fantasies, but they weren't delusions.
1: So he wasn't able to plead not guilty by way of insanity or some kind of mental disorder like that.
0: No.
1: But there was a feeling that you had and a lot of other people had that it was essential he should enter a guilty plea. Why was that so critical to your mind?
0: The last thing you need is this silly man who has little or no control over what comes out of his mouth, having a performance in front of the world's press and forcing people to give evidence about what they saw, which was going to be horrible, a terrible thing for everyone.
1: And put him in centre stage again.
0: Oh, absolutely, exactly what he wanted. He was looking forward to being the star of the world's press. And, of course, he did silly things. Like he thought, well, I'll plead guilty to some and I'm clearly not guilty to others, he said. And that way I'll have my trial, won't I? Now, if push came to shove, I was more than happy to go up and say, for various reasons, he's intellectually, he was a very low IQ. He was borderline subnormal in terms of IQ. Because of his diminished intellect, he would not be fit to stand trial. But the other hope was that he'd plead guilty. And he did plead guilty and the trial was over. There was no publicity, no journalists, no performing in the box as he hoped.
1: The other way these situations can go is exemplified by the 2011 tragedy that happened in Norway, where a gunman perpetrated a massacre on an island. And after this killer was captured, how was he first evaluated? What was his first evaluation?
0: Well, I mean, he had intended to kill himself, but he lost his nerve at the end and was captured. So in Norway, they have a process where someone who's committed something like a homicide is examined by two court-appointed psychiatrists. So you don't have, I mean, in Australia, if someone has killed someone and the issue of mental impairment comes up or unfitness to plead, there's at least two psychiatrists involved, one for the defence and one for the prosecution. Ours is an adversarial system. In Norway, it is not an adversarial system. It is an inquiry system, like most of Europe, actually. So the court appoints two psychiatrists. They're not supposed to be for defence or prosecution. They're supposed to give independent opinions. Anyway, the first two psychiatrists who saw him came to the conclusion that he had schizophrenia and was therefore mentally impaired. And when this was announced that he was to go before the court with reports recommending an insanity.

0: ending a mental impairment finding. There was an enormous public outcry. People were very angry.
1: Why?
0: Well, people often get things muddled up. They think if you go to prison, then you're being punished and you'll stay there forever, you know, if you've committed this terrible crime. But somehow, if you go to a hospital, secure hospital, you're going to be treated much more kindly and you may get out. I think the real fear that people have is if people go to a hospital, they might be released. And no one wanted this man back in the community.
1: Right. So if he goes to hospital, the thinking was that he'd be off the hook somehow after this atrocity.
0: Or would somehow get out. It's not true. I ran a secure hospital for many, many years. There are some people who are never going to go out.
1: So what was the upshot of this public outcry?
0: Well, they appointed two more psychiatrists. They didn't agree with the first lot of psychiatrists. Therefore, essentially goes to trial. No one seemed to think through what this meant with these squabbling psychiatrists.
1: So it went to a public trial as a result of the findings of this second group of psychiatrists. And what was the impact of a public trial?
0: It was terrible, because he was just given a platform to spout his extreme right-wing views. Was he mentally impaired? A very interesting question. He didn't have schizophrenia. But I think if I'd examined him, I would have probably come down on the grounds that he was mentally impaired, probably with a delusional disorder, back to paranoia.
1: So he was given a platform, but do we know that he was then imitated afterwards?
0: Oh, yes. Certainly in Europe, he became the most cited precursor. People, when they wrote their little manifestos or recorded their final swan song before going out to kill and die, his name kept popping up. The other thing about many of these killers is that they tend to the authoritarian, survivalist, neo-Nazi spectrum in their politics.
1: Is there a chicken and egg question with that, though? Is it their mental disorder that leads them to pick up these Nazi views, or is it the Nazi views that pushes them into the disorder?
0: I think resentment. It was noted a long while ago by psychiatrists during the rise of the Nazi movement in Germany that this was based largely on resentment, just as Trump and the people who support Trump. It's resentment which is driving them, not quite such virile resentment as drives mass killers, but the same phenomena, really. The sense, I have been overlooked, I'm not getting a fair deal, I'm not able to respond, I'm not able to assert myself, da-dum, da-dum, da-dum. So that's as one would expect.
1: Today I'm with Paul Mullen. He's a forensic psychiatrist who's written a book called Running Amok, Inside the Mind of a Lone Mass Killer. Paul, you became involved with the case of a man that we're just going to simply refer to as S. This man, S, was already in prison. What made his story a little different from the scripts you've been describing here?
0: This was a remarkable case. And the most important thing about it was that this man didn't complete his plans. He was 18, coming on 19. His parents were first-generation immigrants. The father was caring, but a rather withdrawn, isolated man. And the mother, she had a diagnosis of schizophrenia, but I don't think she had schizophrenia, looking at her notes. She had what would be called a psychosis of immigration, typical of that particular disorder. So his home was less than entirely stable. He was overweight. He was bullied at school. He was fascinated by all things military. And the thing that bound he and his father together was that they would go out shooting together. And he became a very adept hunter. He also collected guns. So he had a number of weapons, including a semi-automatic rifle. He'd hoped to go into the army and, in fact, joined the army cadet force. And when he finished school, applied for the army and was turned down on health grounds. As far as I could see from the reports, the health grounds consisted of him being obese, which he was. Anyway, he was turned down, which he was very bitter about. He applied to the police, who also turned him down on health grounds, also for obesity. And he just drifted out of work, and he began essentially to live his life in his upstairs bedroom, speaking to no one, really, apart from occasionally to his mother or father. And he sat there and he read. He read about things military. He read about mass killers. He learned a lot about those from the Texas University massacre onwards. And he became increasingly caught up in fantasies, military fantasies of glory, of dying a hero, and also fantasies of committing a massacre. And he

0: also had a very marked resentment. I mean, this, he just felt he'd been terribly misused, misunderstood, and also he felt he'd shown himself a coward. When he was bullied, he didn't respond. When he was humiliated, he didn't respond. When people laughed at him, he just smiled back instead of giving them a right mouthful. The whole of his life, he felt he'd been a coward and failed to respond to the injustices to which he was exposed. And in his fantasies, the fantasy of the massacre, of going out and killing people as sort of substitutes for all those people he'd let walk over the top of him, became more and more important. He began to live in a world of fantasy. And in the end, he felt life was no longer worth living. He was going to kill himself. And before he killed himself, he was going to live out his fantasy. He was going to commit a massacre. One of the features you don't come across very often in major offenders is obsessionality, obsessiveness. Neat and tidy is not common among your general population of violent offenders. But neat and tidy is a feature of many of those who commit these massacres. For example, the Hoddle Street killer was, presumably still is, absolutely obsessive about tidiness and order. He gets this plan. What he's going to do is he's going to go down and climb up one of the light stands at the MCG. And when the crowd has gathered for the AFL, he's going to shoot down with his semi-automatic into the crowd. And he thought about this, and the first thing he did was to test whether he could get up there. And he went, and he found that he could indeed, with relative ease, get access to these towers and climb up. He then wondered whether he'd have the courage to actually pull the trigger. So he decided to go on a dummy run, and he went into a car park in Melbourne, which overlooked another car park. He took his semi-automatic with him, and he shot at the vehicles which were in the other car park. So he riddled them with bullets and packed up his gun and went off. So he convinced himself that, OK, I can do that. And then he did a final dry run all through what he was going to do and climbed up again, carrying not his gun, but something of the same size. And he realised it was going to be quite difficult once he was up there. If people started clambering up after him, he wouldn't be able to move his semi-automatic rifle in a manner which would allow him to shoot down from his vantage point behind the lights, down at people who might be clambering up to stop him. So he decided he needed a short weapon. He needed some kind of pistol or other short arm. But getting handguns was even then not easy. So he modified his plan to, first of all, go to a industrial area near where he lived. And he knew there was a guard there who carried a weapon. And he was going to shoot the guard, take his handgun, and then go off to complete his massacre. So it was all carefully planned. And off he went. Everything was in his car, all the equipment. He went to the industrial area. He saw the guard, shot him at a reasonable distance, and then went through the wire and went over to collect the man's gun. And then, up to this time, in a sense, he was living out his fantasies. All that planning, all that going through, it never, and I think this is quite an important element in many of these killers, they never actually confront the reality of what they're going to do. What they're caught up in is their fantasy. So he gets to the poor man who he shot and starts to take his gun out and sees. He sees what the bullet has done to this man.
1: Oh, he's flooded with horror, was he?
0: Absolutely horrified, terrified.
1: Was he horrified by what he'd done or horrified by the thought that I'm going to be next, since this is all an extended suicide ploy?
0: No, it wasn't that. It was what he'd done. That sight of that man's wounds tore through his fantasy and confronted him with cold reality. And he was overwhelmed. He grabbed the gun, got back in his car, and he was in a state of extreme agitation. He drove off, and he managed to bang into a couple of cars. He wasn't really thinking where he was driving. There was a police car nearby, and they were called because he'd hit several cars. And they blocked off his passage, and he saw the police car, and he got out of the car, carrying not his semi-automatic, but his newly acquired handgun, and fired vaguely in the direction of the police and then ran. And the police captured him. He surrendered eventually and went to trial. Now, at trial, it wasn't realised what was happening. At no point did anyone discover in any detail what he was planning to do. It just seemed to them and to the court like this was some kind of attempt, possibly at robbery, possibly at something else, possibly there was a grievance they didn't know. So he was sentenced to life in prison for murder, which he pleaded guilty to, but there was not a great exploration of this man's reasons for killing in his psychology and his emotional life.
1: And what happened once he went into prison?
0: When he first went into prison, he had a very difficult time. He tried to kill himself and failed. And then he started to get into a whole lot of trouble with fighting people, which was interesting. I think it was good for him to fight a few people, actually. Stopped him feeling quite so bad about himself. And he started to build up muscles, etc. And after a year or so, he had a reputation as not the sort of person you picked a fight with. The other thing that happened, he's well-educated. He was very bright. And he did a lot of reading in prison. In fact, gained a Bachelor of Arts degree while he was in prison. But more importantly, he became a source for other prisoners of advice and explanations of the various documents and problems they were having. So he became a valued member of the prison, among the prisoners, both because he was, had become a large, strong and formidable man, but also because he was constantly helping people in various ways. And when he came to the end of his 25 years and came up for parole, he got very good reports from the prison. People still hadn't really understood what was going on. I saw him in prison and began to explore what had actually happened. And he was given parole, and then I followed him up. Part of the conditions of his parole was that he was to see me regularly, and he did.
1: And what's become of him since leaving prison?
0: Well, it's not easy after 25 years in prison. He had some advantages. He was never a drinker, and he never indulged in drugs. His family, interestingly, continued to visit him regularly, so he wasn't rejected by his family. He made a number of attempts to get jobs, and he did get jobs. It was a real struggle for him to adapt, but he did eventually, and he's made a life for himself.
1: Paul, I raised something earlier which I want us to touch on again here, which is the chicken and the egg question here. You mentioned several times how a lot of these killers have glommed onto extreme right-wing philosophies, Nazi-like racial supremacy, Aryan supremacy, and we've had similar killers who have glommed onto extreme, intense versions of Islamism as well. But this idea of a kind of an ideological commitment that's articulated before and after the shooting, do they find the ideology, or does the ideology find them and turn them from otherwise, quote-unquote, normal people or non-homicidal people into homicidal people? What's your view on that?
0: They found the ideology, because it's the ideology that appeals to people tortured by resentment. It's about power. It's about striking back. It's about overturning all those snide people who look down on them and abuse them.
1: So if that's the case, why do they seek to get revenge, enact their revenge by killing strangers, innocent people, rather than the actual people who've perpetrated the humiliations upon them?
0: That's a very good question. And the answer is they are following the script. The script is there. They follow the script.
1: So then wiping the script just seems to be kind of an important thing.
0: Yep, absolutely. I mean, it's a cultural script. And if you want a deeper understanding of it, one has to start thinking in terms of what is it in our culture which has made the spread of this possible. Because it is spread by imitation. But why in the world would people want to imitate this? Why did the cultural script develop?
1: Can these things be nipped in the bud if we're seeing disturbing tendencies in people? Can the people be encouraged to find other ways to address their feelings of ignominy and humiliation?
0: Yes. One of the odd things about these people is almost all of them give advance notice. They say they're going to do it. They tell you they're going to do it. They tell people they're going to do it. So they sometimes called leakage. These people test it out by telling people. They write essays, university essays, in which they talk about it. They talk to friends. They go on the internet and they announce it. So one of the things about these people is that a good proportion of them let you know in advance. So if you have the ability to trace particularly their internet

0: communications. And if people are aware that when someone starts talking about or writing about committing a massacre, they should go to the authorities to make sure that this person is checked out, then you can stop them. And there are now organisations, we're very good in Australia, we've got a number of them in all the states, which are set up to respond to apparent threats of this kind. So communicated by university lecturers, communicated by teachers, communicated by people who overheard them, etc. And now most, of course, of the people who are identified this way are never going to commit a massacre. But the people doing the assessment, police and psychiatrists and psychologists, are looking for the telltale signs of high risk. And if they find them, then these people are offered help. And if they refuse, they're simply kept on a watch list and followed very carefully to make sure they're not making any moves that might facilitate this. I remember one man dramatically, he'd gone quite a long way along this. He was identified by something he wrote in an essay at the university, and he was sent to me for assessment. And I think it was the first time when he was confronted by people taking this seriously and really thinking he was going to do this, and I think he was well along the line, and he was very high risk, that it became real for him too. And I think it was a shock when he suddenly saw that people were taking him seriously, that this was serious. This might actually be something he was going to do. And he was managed over several years, and fortunately nothing happened. One of the difficulties with managing these people and setting up an organisation to manage them is if you succeed, no one knows. But inevitably, if you keep on seeing high-risk people, one day you're going to get it wrong and they're going to commit a massacre. And then the only thing people know about the organisation is they failed. This has been a big problem in Britain with the organisation there, which was the initial model, which was set up by some colleagues and I many years ago. And the difficulty is that everyone knows about the failure and no one knows, and we don't even know ourselves, how many times we've succeeded in stopping them. But I think we can, and we do.
1: Paul, this has been completely fascinating speaking with you, and thank you for giving us the benefit of your insight and your long expertise in this. Thank you so much.
0: You're very welcome.
1: Paul Mullen's book is called Running Amok, Inside the Mind of a Lone Mass Killer.

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Today's conversation with Paul Mullen was made on the lands of the Gadigal people. Producer was Jennifer Leake. Executive producer is Nicola Harrison. I'm Richard Feidler. Thanks for listening.

0: ABC News, good afternoon. I'm Michael Bausch. Queensland's Premier has launched a fresh attack on Canberra over a proposed disaster funding overhaul he claims will devastate local councils. The proposed changes will cap the federal emergency repair contribution at 50%. The Commonwealth currently provides an average 64% reimbursement to the states after natural disasters. David Crisafulli says he'll continue to push back to protect Queensland ratepayers.
1: No one's asking for the system to be better. We just want what's always been there. And I don't get it. It's not only politically silly, it will send a shiver down the spine of those communities that they will never recover.
0: Queensland's opposition says council tent camps are no solution to the state's growing homelessness crisis. The city of Moreton Bay recently announced plans to open 60 overnight sites at Petrie's Wylie Park for a 12-month trial. Local advocates argue the plan highlights a desperate shortage of crisis accommodation north of Brisbane. Labor leader Stephen Miles says it's little more than a short-term fix.
2: It shouldn't be Skid Row, though. And that's what this LNP government have forced the council to turn this park into. Moreton Bay City Council have been calling for months for additional crisis accommodation.
0: An extensive police investigation has seen dozens of historical sex assault charges laid against a Brisbane man. Hannah Moon reports.
3: The 67-year-old man is alleged to have sexually assaulted five girls aged in their preteens and teens between the early 1970s and late 1980s. Police allege several offences occurred at a bakery in North Brisbane where the man was employed and that the victims were known to him. Amongst the charges are 10 counts of indecent treatment of girls under 16, 9 of girls under 17 and 5 counts of rape. The man was denied police bail and remanded in custody. He's expected to face Brisbane Magistrates Court in September.
0: There's been a brief court hearing for an accused child sex offender who allegedly broke his bail by visiting the weekend Gold Coast air show. 23-year-old Alex Peter Anderson was detained at Surfers Paradise on Saturday. He's awaiting a district court trial for child exploitation offences and is legally banned from going near anyone under 16. The matter was mentioned before a Southport magistrate this morning and adjourned until Thursday. Gold Coast police have laid charges over a serious weekend assault involving teenage girls. Daniel Maher reports.
4: Police allege a 13-year-old girl met with three other teenagers on Robina Parkway just after 5:30 last Friday evening. Two members of the group allegedly assaulted the young girl. She was taken to Gold Coast University Hospital in a stable condition. Two girls were arrested over the weekend. A 16-year-old girl has been charged with one count each of common assault and assault occasioning bodily harm in company and will appear in the Southport Children's Court next week. Another 13-year-old girl has been dealt with under the Youth Justice Act in relation to the offences of assault occasioning bodily harm in company and willful damage.
0: Australia's black market tobacco war has escalated violently with the shooting of an alleged gangland boss, Fadi Hadara, in Melbourne. Costa Haritos reports.
5: The ABC understands Hadara was shot multiple times in front of his family as he sat in his black BMW in the driveway of his Altona North home. He was rushed to hospital with life-threatening injuries. The shooting has sent shockwaves through Melbourne's underworld, with sources telling the ABC it was designed to send a message to those wanting to move in on the lucrative illicit tobacco trade. Underworld sources say there was an uneasy truce between the Hadara clan and jail tobacco kingpin Kazem Hamad over the illicit market. Hadara's brother was killed in a drive-by shooting nearly two decades ago, close to last night's incident.
0: To finance on the markets, the ASX 200 is down 24 points to 9,092. The Australian dollar is worth 70.96 US cents. Queensland's weather, scattered showers today in the east and adjacent interior. They'll be widespread at times about the Sunshine Coast and the North Tropical Coast. Brisbane's heading for a top of 22, a similar forecast for tomorrow. Brisbane and the Sunshine Coast, 13 to 21. The Gold Coast, 12 to 21. Ipswich, 8 to 22. A few showers about the southeast on Wednesday and Thursday, mostly fine for Friday. On Moreton Bay, seas about 1.5 metres. ABC News.
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8: Good afternoon. Welcome to the program. On today's show, New South Wales has become the first jurisdiction to sign up to the federal gun buyback scheme. Queensland has always ruled out participating. Some of the discussion around that decision today and what it might mean for those who use guns as tools on their properties. And later in the program, the latest on the unrelenting march of fire ants. That's all to come on the Queensland Country Hour today. You can send me a message 0487 993 222 or send an email to countryhour@abc.net.au.

0: millimetre of a good whip are becoming increasingly rare. A man who learned the craft under none other than R.M. Williams himself is determined to keep it alive, travelling the country to teach a new generation the art of leather plaiting in the hope that one of Australia's oldest bush trades doesn't disappear. Amy Mitchell has more.
1: But I think I've nearly, you know, watched it.
2: The conversations ebb and flow at the Bloomsbury Soldiers Memorial Hall.
1: Yeah, I'm having trouble getting around this corner. Can I chop it off?
2: A group of women have traded the hustle and bustle of family and farm for an artisan's workshop, where sharp knives, leather gauges, and the sheets of finely cut kangaroo skin are the focus, as they learn to make one of Australia's most iconic bush tools, the stock whip.
3: We talk about the tools and the leather and how to select skins, and then I show them how to cut out, and then they're all cutting out their own because that's the only way they'll learn. And then we start to put them together, as you can see. Jane over here, she's already plaiting. Some of the others they've plaited, so we'll just keep them going and hopefully we'll get finished by tomorrow night.
2: Standing among them is master leather plaiter Bill Webb.
3: Well, you really, all you need is a sharp knife, and I've got some special gauges here made out of dolly pegs, and they're all interchangeable. And we do have some special tools, like this is a whip cutter. If you can see, the fence is movable, so you can adjust the width on it. Then we have what we call a lace cutter and something we call a fid for poking through, you know, back plaiting leather or poking through making knots. And that's about all there is in a really sharp knife.
2: He is regarded as one of the country's finest craftsmen. His work has travelled to Brazil, England, Italy and the United States. He has won multiple Dame Mary Durack Awards, which for Bill are regarded as the Melbourne Cup of the plaiting world. But ask him what he's most proudest of, he talks about teaching.
3: You know, my sort of, I don't know what your aim or mission in life is, to try and keep the art form of leather plaiting alive. And that was RM's dream, that someone would keep it alive.
2: Long before Bill became the teacher, he was simply Boy. It was the nickname given to him by legendary bushman Reginald Murray Williams, famously known today as R.M. Williams. The pair first met when Bill was a teenager, spending school holidays mustering on neighbouring properties. His payment wasn't money. It was 2 weeks learning beside the man whose name would become synonymous with Australian bush culture.
3: He was such a generous man. If you were feeding him, he'd give you the shirt off his back.
2: R.M. also demanded perfection. A piece that looked finished to everyone else often wasn't finished to him.
3: He'd look at it and say, you can do better than that, start again.
2: More than half a century later, Bill still hears RM's words every time he starts a new piece.
3: He's just always saying, you know, try and make the next one better than the last one and be the best that you can be.
2: Around the Bloomsbury Hall, the ladies are starting to understand why. Making a whip involves focus and steady movements to perfect not just what is seen on the outside, but also to establish the foundations and finally the finishings on the inside too. Bill believes 70% of the job happens before the first strand is ever plaited.
3: It's all preparation. You've got to cut your strands evenly, get them and stretch them all and trim them all and bevel them all to make them so they all sit in nice and snug together. If you get your preparation right and get it carefully done, then everything will usually fall into place.
2: The workshop uses kangaroo leather, a material Bill has spent his lifetime championing.
3: Because kangaroo is the best, strongest leather in the world, inch for inch, pound for pound.
2: Workshop organiser Kimberly Kerry was raised on a large cattle property near Claremont in central Queensland. She grew up surrounded by horses, dogs and stock whips.
4: If we don't keep any of these old skills alive, they're going to be gone. With this age of digital technology and faces in screens, I think it's more important than ever because it builds character, it builds patience and unreal craft. Like, you know, if these kids are building a whip, they've got something to show for all their time and effort, and I think that's important.
2: By the final afternoon, every student has a finished whip.
5: It's pretty awesome. It is amazing. To have a finished product like this just pretty much is a testament to how great a teacher and just a gentleman he was. So much involved. I didn't realise how much was involved in building one. And once we worked out that first day, I'm like, rightio, we know what's going to follow.
2: The finished whip will take pride of place in Kimberly's home. It is her first, but she isn't planning for it to be her last. She's brought leather and tools from Bill so she can try making another whip on her own.
5: Because I loved old things, old handmade things, and it's good to keep that kind of thing alive.

0: Yes.
1: And there are already signs the lesson is spreading.
0: The boys are learning to crack their whips, and there may be a few marks because they learn. And learning how to do them is a craft that I would not like to be lost.
2: Bloomsbury resident and whip workshop attendee Kimberly Carey speaking with Amy Mitchell. And to see pictures from that workshop, just head online to abc.net.au/rural or just search for Bill Webb and whip making, and I reckon you'll find it there. I'd love to know if you've got one of those whips that may have lasted a lifetime or two, or where yours came from. 0487 993 222 to send me a message, or you can send an email to countryhour@abc.net.au. What handcrafted tool of the trade have you still got rolling around in the shed that benefited from that care and attention, whether it's a whip or something else that you treasure? Let me know. 0487 993 222. We're going to stick with leather. Well, we're going to get into a saddle, I guess, and we're going to head to the northwest, where it's mustering season for Toolabuck Station, but it is a little later than usual. South of McKinlay, the cattle and fattening block has 15,000 head of steers, and Kylie Braze is a former rural clinic nurse that now manages the station with her partner. She says the past few months have been pretty busy.
3: Trucking cattle and processing cattle, the guys are all into that, and doing a great job, and just recovering from post the floods with putting up fences and getting cattle back.
4: Yeah. How are you going with the recovery after the floods this year? I mean, you were saying that musterings happened a little bit later this year compared to previous years. Tell us about that.
3: Yeah, well, I didn't see my partner for about a month, I think. Maybe he might have been happy about that. So we were cut off. I was on one side of the Diamantina channels. He was on the other. The water's receded, and we have had a little bit of follow-up rain and stuff, so the country is looking actually really, really good. But we've started mustering quite late because of the floods, and because the country's been good, the company that we work for, Daniel's Pastoral Company, have been able to do that. And they, so instead of mustering in April, May, they're now July, August mustering, and busy doing that and getting cattle down to the feedlots.
4: How many cattle do you reckon you'll be mustering at this time of year?
3: On Toolabuck there's about 15,000 head, yeah, so big job, and got a heap of young ringers that all get to join in, and we've got, you know, there's always action there on the station between what's happening in the yards and then mustering on the bikes and the helicopters, and yeah, it's go, go, go busy.
4: That's for sure. Now, tell us a little bit about your passion when it comes to not just looking at the country, the quality of country, but also the quality that is coming into the cow.
3: Yeah, so part of my Nuffield research is actually giving the cow the opportunity to actually tell us what they need in terms of nutrition, and particularly looking at those deficiencies and identifying them early so that we can avoid any loss of production.
4: What are the big challenges up in the McKinlay area, particularly in northern Australia as well?
3: McKinlay, because we're mostly just a fattening block at Toolabuck, it's more so the pregnancy production and calf loss, particularly up in the Gulf area where my parents are, which is really low live calving rates up there. So on marginal country, that's only about 60%. So before I became a Nuffield scholar, I was actually doing a lot of preg testing and AI, and I just thought there should be an easier way, and I started to look into the taking tail bloods, just like you would take like a sample of blood to test someone's sugar, like in a human. So I started taking tail blood, just getting a small sample of blood from the cow, and you can actually put that into a cartridge and into an ISTAT machine, which within a couple of minutes can give you nutritional results, electrolyte balances and so forth. So I really was interested in that and getting the balance right for cattle, and then adapting that to customising better supplementation.
4: What's your big takeaway for a producer who might be in northern Australia?
3: Get P right. Get your phosphorus right first. If you know your herd and how they're sitting with nutritional wise and phosphorus, if you can get that right from the start, it'll save you so much money. Rather than laying out a lot of money, say for lick and supplements, that probably isn't benefiting majority of the herd. The ISTAT machines, I

0: using in the rural clinics, and then I've adapted those parameters to suit bovine, and then started testing bloods in cattle to, yeah, prove that it's beneficial. And if you actually adapt that in northern herds and you get more precision supplements, there's so many benefits.
1: Kylie Braze at Toolabuck Station, that she manages with her partner Stephen Hall, speaking there to Crispian Yeomans. This is one of the things I love about rural Queensland, whether it's high-tech, new skill sets around preg testing, or low-tech, old skill sets around whip making. There are clever people all over the state taking the tools of the trade and putting them to use, old, new, and yet to be developed. And there's lots of different ways to learn the skills. Some of it is practical in the field, in the paddock. Some of it's taking it from a different career as a nurse across to a grazier. And some of it gets taught at the local show or on the rodeo circuit and gets preserved that way. Some of it, like Bronco branding. 30 years ago, Jim Nunn helped bring Bronco branding to Queensland, and he turned Stonehenge in the West into the home of the sport. And he was speaking with Crispian Yeomans at this weekend's Stonehenge Bushman's Carnival.
2: It'd have to be in the 90s. We started it here. This is the first one in Queensland. They was doing it over in the Territory in South Australia a bit before that. I don't really know the day I did it. We just did it, and it's been going good.
3: Why did Stonehenge decide to do it first?
2: Because I come from the West. See, I was working out in the West in the countries in South Australia, and I've done it all my life. This is the way we've done it to brand all my life, because we didn't have yards, so we did it this way. And when they started it, we thought we'd try it here, because I knew how to do it and how to organise it, and it's still going. And it seems to be, this time we got a bit down in our numbers here because the championships in South Australia, and some of our catchers went to South Australia for the championship, but that's all right. We got enough to make a day.
3: Could you kind of describe what we're looking at?
2: Well, see that bloke there? Left-handed fellow, and he's pull him up to that ramp, and then them three blokes, two puts the leg ropes on them, so they fall, and there's a bloke brands them with paint. Only we use paint now, because it's not so cruel. And he's got to do that as quick as he can, without a penalty. If you do smudge the brand or do something wrong, or you got the leg ropes a bit high, you get a penalty. But you've got to really do it quick as you can. You want to be under 3 minutes to win. And you got to, if you want to win, you've got to catch your calves right in front there. But if you go way down the back, it's too far to pull them through the mob, so you're losing time. Yeah, I done that. Well, I only give up because my horse got too old and died, so I got no horse.
3: You didn't feel like taking someone else's?
2: Well, I used to use Johnny Coombs' horse, and she was a good little mare too. But, you know, I've lost him. I think he's in town now, but my horse died, and I used his horse. I won on it a fair few times too, but, you know, as I say, I haven't got a horse now.
3: What makes...
2: When you're my age, you can't afford to be chucked off, break your bloody hip, when it'll shoot you.
3: How old are you, if you don't mind me asking, Chip?
2: 91.
3: Still going strong.
2: Well, I work every day, yeah. And I said, I always believe when you retire, you're just waiting to die. Yeah, you just keep moving. Mm. And I work every day. I mightn't do me 8 hours, but I do something. Mm.
3: Why do you think Bronco branding is important for a community like Stonehenge?
2: Why is it important? Well, you know, you've got to do something to get together. See, rodeos and gymkhanas and all that, if you don't have something to get the people together, well, you're just, you know, your friends, you never see your friends. And these things are just to get the community in one heap. Otherwise, how do you pull them together? Otherwise, they're out there and I'm over here. Mm-hmm.
3: What's your advice for the next generation, Jim?
2: Well, look, keep going, but see, the bronc riders are getting a bit scarce because no one rides horses much. They all ride motorbikes. these only play horses now. They're not work horses. So we just got to keep doing this, I think. I don't know what happens when this dies. What's the community going to do? Yeah, unless you play tennis or something. Yeah, this is one of my boys going out now. He's going to have a crack now, but he's left-handed too. And when you're left-handed, you've got to catch different of the right-handed blokes, because your rope's tied on that side and you throw the rope that side. You watch him. Yeah. I always tell these boys, winning's a bonus. If you win, you've got a bonus. Competing's the main thing. Yeah, that's the good part. And if you lose, just walk away. Smile them. You're happy. You've been there. Mm.
3: Is that your motto for life?
2: That's my motto all my life. If you lose, still be happy, yeah. We all want to win, I know that, but if you lose, don't worry about it. Come back again, yeah.
1: 91-year-old Jim Nunn from Sunnyside Station, who I struggle to picture on a tennis court, Jim, responsible for bringing Bronco branding to Stonehenge something like 30 years ago. 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It's 23 past 12. Later in the program, we'll take a look at the latest on eradication efforts in Queensland around fire ants, and we'll get some results from one of our bulk ports and see just what's been going out of the state. Up next, though, the discussion around the federal gun buyback scheme as New South Wales becomes the first state to sign on. That's next on the Country Hour.
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1: 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Now, New South Wales has become the first jurisdiction in Australia to enter the country's new gun buyback scheme. And the reforms are part of legislation passed in federal parliament after the Bondi Beach terror attack in December last year. Now, New South Wales Premier Chris Minns says the scheme makes the state's firearm laws among the toughest in the world. But National Senator Susan MacDonald has slammed the buyback as unfair on farmers, sports shooters and people who manage feral pests, including states like Queensland that have not signed on to the buyback. The Shadow Minister for Northern Australia tells Crispian Yeomans that the buyback will have far-reaching implications.
6: There are actually more licensed firearm owners in cities than there are in the regions and in the bush. And this latest round of legislation introduced by the Minns government not only continues to condemn lawful licensed firearms owners, but now, under their legislation, will determine that there is an unfair buyback of what is absolutely for sport, a business, a recreation that people enjoy, and they should be able to do that without this kind of punitive and poorly directed government legislation.
7: Why do you believe this buyback is unfair, and how do you think it would impact people in Queensland?
6: Well, we know that there are so many people who certainly want to come up to Queensland, whether it be to work or to live, and they've just left their registration in another place. They might come up for the season or, you know, there's a range of reasons. And this legislation will capture people whose registered firearm location is in New South Wales. The bit that is the most unfair, besides the fact that this is not taking guns off the streets from criminals or from terrorism, this is taking guns off the streets from people who shoot for sport, for practicing for the Olympics or the Commonwealth Games, but also people who like to go out and shoot protein, you know, because they enjoy that, you know, a high protein meal, and also, of course, for pest management. And we know that with the millions, the tens of millions of pigs, of wild dogs, of other pests in Queensland, that is an absolutely important business that we have. But this is legislation that's poorly placed, and now the New South Wales government is removing people's the fairness provision by paying them potentially less than the cost of their pistol, their rifle, their shotgun, and, of course, the scope and any of the other associated equipment that they have with that firearm.
7: Now, the Australian Shooters Union is worried, and has told us that the federal government, they're worried that the federal government could introduce further restrictions for gun owners. Senator, have you been part of any conversations in Canberra that suggests this is actually likely to happen?
6: Oh, you can be absolutely confident that this is a government that has no focus on what is practical and sensible and is absolutely targeting the explosion of criminal gangs and illegal activity in Australia.
7: Yeah, have you been part of any conversations that suggests that this is likely, that, that we might start to see further restrictions coming out of Canberra on gun owners?
6: So it's a good question. I can only watch the government's actions. 52 times they said they wouldn't introduce changes to CGT and trusts, and they have. They said that they wouldn't touch disaster funding, and they have. This is a government that is slowly working their way through Australians' rights, the support for regional and rural Australia. And so whilst they have not explicitly said that, I have every confidence that if the opportunity arises, the government, the Albanese government, absolutely will further restrict licensed lawful firearm owners and the businesses that support them through further draconian and purposeless legislation.
1: National Senator Susan McDonald speaking with Crispian Yeomans. Now, under the buyback program, gun owners in New South Wales will be given up to $1,000 for each firearm handed in. And from the outset, Queensland's Premier David Crisafulli has ruled out this state participating in the scheme. Joel Negin is a professor in the School of Public Health at the University of Sydney, who's been researching gun control for a number of years. He says reducing gun availability is about more than reducing the risk of terrorism.
8: Just like with anything, reducing the number of guns, knives, whatever it is going to have an impact on the availability of that for use in crime of various kinds. And we're not just talking, Sarah, about terrorism here. We're also talking about assaults, domestic violence, and actually 70% of firearm deaths are from suicide. So it's a broader picture here about community safety than just about avoiding a Bondi terror attack.
9: I guess there were some people who will say this morning, though, well, look, crooks aren't going to hand back their guns. They're not the ones who'll hand them back. Is there an element of truth to that?
8: Of course. I mean, we have to, and this is where the narrative, the political narrative gets lost. This is one of a suite of interventions. Personally, from my perspective, a gun buyback by itself is not going to solve problems in society. But as was done after Port Arthur and as is being done by the Minns government, a gun buyback is one of a suite of interventions to improve community safety. If it's done by itself in the complete absence of any other thoughtful action, then yeah, I don't think it's going to necessarily move the dial tremendously. But it's being done alongside limiting the number of firearms that individuals can hold, reclassification of certain firearms into more restricted categories, greater information sharing between states and between the Commonwealth as well, tighter licensing rules. So all those things done together are a suite of interventions to ensure that Australia continues to have world-leading firearm safety measures.
9: In the wake of Bondi, a lot of people were shocked to hear there's not a national firearm register, that we don't know across the board who owns which guns. Is that something that could be moved on? As far as I know, we still don't have that. Why is that so difficult to do?
8: I mean, it's difficult to do because each state and jurisdiction has its own classification style, its own rules, because it's the states and territories who administer and create gun legislation and gun policy. That being said, Sarah, it's not as complicated as sending someone to the moon, right? I mean, it can certainly be done if there was enough emphasis on it by the Commonwealth and by the states. More complicated things have been solved in a shorter amount of time if there's if there's goodwill and there's effort.
9: We've been hearing from farmers particularly that they don't think that the prices they're being offered for their guns are enough. They're not fair. As far as I can see, the price is that $1,000 will be paid for revolvers and $850 for semi-automatic handguns, $850 for double-barrel shotguns, $650 for those with a single barrel. I mean, I could go on, between $650 and $1,000 for rifles. In your opinion, are the prices set for the buyback fair?
8: I think the prices are fair. And of course, people can quibble, and I've heard anecdotal stories of someone saying, I've got this firearm that's very expensive and very fancy, and I should be able to get more. I mean, there are provisions for those kinds of discussions. And of course, individuals can keep certain firearms. Each individual is allowed to hold up to four firearms, and farmers and primary producers can apply for up to 10, and there is provision for people to make a case to the police commissioner to hold additional firearms. Mm-hmm. So if someone has a particularly fancy, expensive firearm, then they can choose to keep that in their suites of collection. So no one's necessarily forcing them to sell their most expensive firearm. That's up to the individual to choose.
1: Joel Negin, a professor in the School of Public Health at the University of Sydney, speaking to Sarah Morris as New South Wales becomes the first state to sign up to the gun buyback proposed by the federal government. Queensland, of course, ruled out participating in the scheme from the outset. 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It's 27 to 1. Up next, the forecast from the Weather Bureau.
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1: Still to come on the program, the latest on the March of the Fire Ant in southeast Queensland, and a look at some of the volume heading out of one of Queensland's ports. Right now, though, let's find out what we can expect from the week ahead in weather. Steve Hadley is a senior forecaster on duty this afternoon. How are you doing, Steve?
12: Hey, Carly. Good afternoon. I'm doing well. Thank you.
1: Very good to hear. Now, how are things looking across the state at the moment? Let's start in the west. Are we seeing any sign of some of that rainfall in the Channel Country?
12: Oh, well, there's not been a hell of a lot coming down into the gauges down through there, but sort of a few little speckles on the Mount Isa radar yesterday. But since then, that cloud band's cleared up there. So we might see one or two showers breaking out, sort of around that Mount Isa to, between Cloncurry and Boulia, I think, this afternoon. But, yeah, otherwise, like you say, maybe it's the Channel Country we're looking for potentially a shower or storm this afternoon. And the big, the big question mark is where. It could be around mostly west of Windora, between Windora and Birdsville, so probably not much at Birdsville itself. Some of that country around Thargaminda, west of Coolpee, out towards Ballarra, and those kind of areas where we might see some showers and storms breaking out this afternoon. Maybe a few places could see 10 millimetres or more, but I guess with the gauge network being relatively sparse out there, I doubt we'll actually see that coming through in the reports. And most places, might just, have a dry day because they're going to be pretty isolated, I think, these showers. So that's the main area for rainfall across the inland today. Across the northern inland and the eastern inland, it's pretty dry out there right now. So no rain expected for you. But there's some showers expected along the east coast and in our eastern districts today and for the next few days.
1: Well, yeah, let's talk about the east coast situation. What are we expecting in terms of rainfall there?
12: In a nutshell, there will be showers around. It won't rain all the time, but you're just going to have to watch out for them, I think, over the next few days. Bit of sun in between seems to be happening in most places as well. We saw some relatively substantial falls for August around the North Tropical Coast yesterday and into this morning. It was Tully Sugar Mill that had 45 millimetres. Innisfail had 21 millimetres. I think there was one spot near Tully as well that had just over 50. You know, you don't get that happening every August, but it has been a sort of wet winter with, you know, continuous showers up there.

0: So yeah, it seems to be the character of this one. Although, you know, drier times likely coming up as those dry season times take hold. Less than that expected over the next few days, you know, mostly just, you know, 10, 20 millimetres in the top spots up there, with the showers that come through, and, you know, a few places to miss out on them altogether. You know, not too many up around the Western Tablelands, around Mareeba as well, but there is a slight chance up there. Coming further down the coast, the Whitsunday is probably copping most of the showers. Again, a few millimetres there over the next few days, and a bit less for Mackay and the Rockhampton sort of area. But you've got a slight chance through those parts. Even a slight chance for Townsville too. You know, probably best chance tomorrow of a shower that we've had for a while. So do look out for that on the radar. There will be a sprinkling around potentially. And then coming further south again, like into the subtropics, the showers have been pretty ongoing. They've been lining up over the eastern Wide Bay, and there's been places down there that have had over 10 millimetres around Maryborough and the lower Mary Valley. So that could be the same thing over the next few days. Parts of the eastern Wide Bay and Sunshine Coast copping the brunt of it in the southeast with the shower activity. Maybe some areas seeing more than 20 millimetres on Monday for the rest of today, Tuesday and into Wednesday as well. Might start to drop off on Thursday, I think, for a few days. So, yeah, a bit of a showery week ahead for you on the east coast.
1: And how are things looking temperature-wise this week across the state?
0: Not too far away from average at the moment. We saw 5 degrees at Miles last night. That was the lowest temperature that we saw in the state, and generally looking the same as that or higher in Miles this week. And it's kind of like evident of the warmer trend that seems to be going on. The forecasts are predicting that parts of the southwest of the state could see elevated temperatures, at least 3 or 4 degrees above average, and potentially some areas around the far southwest getting up to around 7 to 9 above average in the daytimes later this week, around Thursday. I think Badura is on about 30 for Thursday at the moment. So, yeah, pretty warm out there day and night. Quite close to average along the east coast, though. So your east coast towns are sort of looking at more reasonable temperatures. In fact, a little bit below average for some with the showers that are around. So, Mackay, for instance, looking at a 24 today and 23 on Tuesday and Wednesday. But south of Mackay, later in this week, we should get a few drier days and warmer days as that warmth spreads to the coast. And we might see temperatures rising even along coastal areas for about to about 3 or 4 above average by the weekend. So, for instance, if we look at Saturday's temperatures, potentially we're looking at 27 for Rockhampton, 27 for Kingaroy, and 21 for Toowoomba as well. So quite warm for the time of year.
1: Indeed. And how are things looking for the coastal forecast?
0: Well, it's a bit blowy with the big high down south at the moment, and the high over Tasmania is going to shuffle eastwards into the Tasman and be quite strong there for the next couple of days. So we haven't got any strong wind warnings out at the moment, but they're pretty close. Some areas expected to have more than 20 knots around the coastal areas of the east coast. So particularly in the north of the state, those trade winds are going to be blowing quite hard through the offshore areas. So some 20s, some 25s out there in terms of your knots. A little bit weaker in the southeast, sort of around 15 to 20 mostly, and a bit lighter in some of the bays down there.
1: Steve Hadley, thanks for your time on the Country Hour today.
0: No worries. Thanks, Kelly. Have a good one.
1: Steve Hadley looking after you from the Weather Bureau. You're listening to the Queensland Country Hour, and you'll get your latest weather updates right here at ABC Radio. And don't forget to follow your local ABC Bureau on Facebook as well, where you'll get any of those warnings as they come to hand if you need them. It is 19 minutes to 1. Still to come on the program, we'll take a look at the issue of fire ants and how one of Queensland's ports been going this season so far. Remember, you can send me a message on 0487 993222, just like Neil from Toowoomba has done. Neil says, I travelled 1,000 kilometres in 1991 to attend an R.M. Williams whip-making course at Hodgkinson Vale Pony Club with R.M. and his sons. I managed to make a 16... 16-

0: Platt kangaroo hide whip, and RM was the first person to crack it. It's been pride of place at my home, and I remember the weekend well. I now live in Toowoomba, but at the time lived in the Riverina area of New South Wales. What a story, Neil, and I bet you there's an argument over whose home that whip gets to be pride of place for, because it sounds like it's definitely going to go the distance. And what a thrill to have RM be the first person to crack it. Thanks for sharing that, Neil. A really lovely story. And Neil's referring there to Bill Webb's story. 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
0: And a note from Brand in the far north. He says, "Hi, Callie. Here in the far north, we haven't had a traditional dry season for the past 3 or 4 years. It will be interesting to see the August rainfall figures in a couple of weeks' time." Yes, I'm sure the Tully sugar mill wasn't happy to pull 45 mil in the gauge this morning. And Helen, forgive me if I say this incorrectly. Is it Uralee? Helen at Uralee had only 0.5 mil of rain. Sometimes, you know, it's easy to forget that this state is bigger than some countries until you start checking on the difference between the rainfall reports. Thanks for sending those through. You can send me one too, 0487 993 222. Now to the Sunshine Coast, where a new fire ant nest has been found and destroyed east of the highway at Forest Glen after being sniffed out by the National Fire Ant Eradication Team's odour detection dogs in early August. Now, it was discovered as part of regular surveillance of a nearby construction site, and the area was declared a biosecurity zone after two nests were found there in Palmview early last year. Jennifer Nichols spoke to the Invasive Species Council's Advocacy Director, Reese Pianta, to learn more.
2: This one is very close to the previous detection east of the highway and close to the highway. So now it's in an existing biosecurity zone, and we do know that it got there in carry materials, but the fire and eradication program is doing some tracing to ensure that there have been no other undetected outbreaks in that area or in other parts of Queensland as well.
3: Have they given you any information on whether it came in with mulch or turf? Or
2: we don't know the exact carrier material at this point in time, but we do know that the high-risk carrier materials are things like soil, hay, turf, mulch and pot plants. Anything that originates in the fire and infestation zone can be a carrier. Last year we saw an example where fire ants got into central Queensland mine sites on pallets of bricks.
3: How would you describe the current state of play when it comes to fire ants in Queensland?
2: Look, we're seeing for the first signs some really positive indications that we are starting to turn the corner on fire ant eradication. There's 208,000 hectares moving from the core infestation zone into active eradication. There's been a removal of fire ants from New South Wales and infestations around Oakey and Toowoomba on offshore islands, and we're reaching the conclusion of fire ant treatments in central Queensland. These are all positive signs. It's a sign that there's momentum, and it's also a sign that the funding needs to continue for this eradication program now that we're finally on the front foot.
3: How much is needed?
2: Well, the current program has enough funding to take it through to June next year. And then we move into the next phase of fire eradication. Now, this is the very dense suburban and urban parts of Brisbane and Logan and the Gold Coast. That's going to be intensive work. Now, we expect it will cost $1.1 or $1.2 billion to do that work over 5 years. But compare that to the fact that fire ants will cost our nation over $2 billion every single year if we don't eradicate them. And they spread. And this new detection shows how easy it is for fire ants to break containment and why it's so important that we do complete this eradication program.
3: We've had a number of discoveries of fire ants on the Sunshine Coast now, and so far they haven't taken hold, which must be an enormous relief.
2: That's right. And it's an indication of how rapid the response has become from the

0: fire and eradication program that we've had, now around 10 fire ant detections. We should check that figure, but we've had a number of fire ant detections on the Sunshine Coast, and each one of those has been found and destroyed rapidly before it could spread. That is a sign that the program is working well, and it's a sign that we need to continue with eradication and complete it.
1: Invasive Species Council Advocacy Director Rhys Pienta speaking to Jennifer Nichols. And that detection brings the number of sites being managed on the Sunshine Coast to 9. The President of Turf Queensland's urging all levels of government to keep up the pressure in the fight against the invasive fire ants. Turf, of course, being one of the materials that fire ants are known to move in. Amanda Smythe tells Jennifer Nichols that while farmers are maintaining strict biosecurity standards, queen ants can fly up to 5 kilometres from a nest.
2: I think we'd like to see more effort from the suppression task force. We have joined with the eradication team to make a turf task force, but the suppression team, who are the team just keeping a lid on the ants inside the eradication zone, had a few rough years where they were disrupted by weather and a few other things. And so the population within the suppression area has gone largely unchecked for a couple of years. So as the number of ants increase in that area, the likelihood of an incursion becomes more and more likely. What we're looking for is proactive kind of treatment around farms, because, mated queens can fly for 5 kilometres, so it doesn't matter if the turf farmers are doing everything within their power, meeting every requirement, and there are plenty for their treatment regime. If those fire ants can fly onto a freshly harvested pallet of turf and drive to a new destination.
3: What is the greatest threat of them continuing to spread? So if turf farms are putting all these efforts into place, where are the weak spots?
2: So the surrounding areas of farms, the road verges, the untreated areas, they're the weak spots in the link, because it appears that the mated queen flights are looking for freshly disturbed earth to start new nests. And it just so happens that a pallet of freshly harvested turf looks much like disturbed earth. So I think, these ants that are involved in many of the incursions that have been attributed to turf didn't actually eventuate on that farm at all.
3: It's so difficult though, because then, just being transported somewhere, if a queen has already had her eggs fertilised, then she can lay and they can move. They're such an effective invasive species.
2: Yes, and Australia's the only place in the world attempting an eradication. I think every person I speak to at the eradication team are fully invested in eradicating this pest. They're all so hopeful and they really see that it is achievable by 2032. I've seen even the recent review showed that they're on track. I've also seen them doing some really clever stuff. There are some people who are not agreeing to allow the eradication team onto their farm, and they've had focus groups and they're looking really cleverly about how to talk to people about the program so that they are more willing to allow them to come on board and use the baits to stop the spread of the species.
3: That was one of the criticisms of the review, that the government hadn't done enough to defend why it wanted to use growth inhibitors on the fire ants.
2: Yeah, as turf farmers, we're well versed in insect growth regulators. That's been one of the really great inventions in the fight against armyworm in turf is an insect growth regulator. It's really the way forward, I think, for many pests. We don't need the level of toxicity to get the job done, and that's a win for everyone.
3: And what is your background that gave you a particular interest in this?
2: When I graduated high school, I studied zoology at university. So it's been one of those rare occasions where I can translate the science for the farmers and the farming for the scientists. I think post-COVID, we've got a level of hesitancy that mightn't have been the case before for government-mandated things. From my personal dealings with the eradication and suppression teams, like I say, they're really genuine people who are trying to protect the Australian way of life from a really horrible, aggressive pest that will change the way we live our lives if it gets away from us.
1: Amanda Smythe is the president of Turf Queensland, speaking there to Jennifer Nichols. And if you think you might have spotted a fire ant nest or something that might look a little suspicious, remember the best thing you can do is report it. The contact number for the National Fire Ant Eradication Program is 132268, or you can head to fireants.org.au. 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
1: A couple of messages to share with you on 0487 993 222 on the gun buyback scheme, which New South Wales has signed up to and Queensland has said from the outset it wouldn't. Monica in Far North Queensland says, funny how the government wants to buy back our legally owned guns. Maybe they need to look more closely at the licence regulators. She says the Bondi killer had legal guns, approved licences, even though ASIO had a watch list on him. Why, yet again, are we being penalised by the government for their stuff up? Lay the blame where the blame belongs. That's Monica's view. And John at Tolga says the same old arguments were used against Howard and Fisher after the Port Arthur massacre. The way the LNP is trying to sway the debate, John says I should be able to have a machine gun as I'm a law-abiding citizen. If criminals and terrorists are what weapons they go to and raid a licensed gun owner. John, I think I lost the translation in the bottom end of that, but I think the main point you were making there was that these are similar arguments that were made after the Port Arthur massacre, where we saw a national buyback scheme put in place as well. And Peter says, on the gun buyback, how woke are we going to get? We're getting overrun with pigs, deer and other vermin in, and this is making it harder and harder while making us jump through more hoops. I could not believe that professor and what he had to say. That's Peter's view. You can share yours on 0487 993 222. And if you missed that discussion, you can listen back to the Country Hour on ABC Listen or wherever you get your podcasts. Now, the Port of Mackay has handled 3.5 million tonnes of trade in the 2025-26 financial year, and that's up from 3.4 million tonnes the year before. Now, the small increase in trade over that year included growth in grain, fertiliser and mining equipment movements. North Queensland Bulk Ports Chief Executive Brendan Webb tells Amy Mitchell that favourable growing conditions and confidence among farmers have helped push grain exports in particular to almost 300,000 tonnes.
6: And it really is backed between the mining sector and the actual agricultural sector of the greater Mackay area. So it's been a very strong result. I think our read on it is the resilience, given the big weather events that we had earlier in the year and how well our people and our customers and suppliers have done.
7: Were you surprised by the big jump in break bulk trade? And what does that tell you about activity in the mining sector?
6: Yeah, so the jump in trade this year was a pleasant surprise. We have been working hard to convince people not to use, say, capital ports and do the long drive up the Bruce Highway or the inland routes and use Mackay and do a shorter drive. So we were pleasantly surprised that that message was getting through, because the equipment has been consistently coming over the years, but there has been a positive increase this year. So there's obviously activity in both the mining and the agricultural side of things. And it can be second-hand machinery, so that's hard to predict, but it's very positive.
7: Grain trade has increased from about 245,000 tonnes to around 300,000 tonnes. What's behind that growth, do you think?
6: Yeah, I think the growth to 300,000 tonnes of grain really has been favourable weather conditions and farmers varying what they grow, or, you know, diversifying what they grow. Yeah, so it's been very positive. And I feel this year coming is very positive. We have a lot of vehicles at the port right now, actually.
7: Fertiliser imports also increased substantially. Was that a flow-on effect from what's happening in the Middle East?
6: There would be an element of the Middle East and some very proactive importing of fertiliser to protect the farmers. And I think it's also confidence in that there's some good growing seasons and the farmers are feeling confident to take them forward orders so they can sell for next year. So,
7: how important is the port's role, would you say, Brendan, in keeping those inputs moving for farmers through regional Queensland?
6: Yes, so the role of the ports is critical. We're always going to be biased and say that, but 98% of everything that comes in and out of Queensland goes through the port. North Queensland bulk ports share of that is 54% of Queensland's exports. So yeah, I think you can have a market or you can have a product, but if you don't have that port, you can't connect the two.
7: Are you seeing any particular changes in the types of agricultural commodities or inputs that are being moved through the Mackay port?
6: I think we've been fairly consistent inputs and exports of grain, sugar, fertiliser. Yeah, we also export molasses. In the past, we would have seen tallow being exported. We don't see that anymore. But what we are hoping to see with our new container facility is maybe some more boutique product that would go in containers. So maybe prepared meats from the abattoirs to the Japanese market. So we're hopeful of some more products rather than a change of product.
7: What does the port's sugar trade look like heading, say, into the next financial year?
6: Yeah, so the sugar trade for Port Mackay has been very steady, circa that just shy of 1 million tonnes in the high 900s, I would say, for this year, which is quite consistent. But we do both the raw sugar that a lot of ports do, but we also are the primary exporter of the refined sugar. So the white table sugar that would, and a lot of it domestically goes to Sydney and Melbourne markets for your soft drinks and other confectionery products that help be manufactured here in Australia. So it's a nice circular economy. It's made in Mackay region, exports down to New South Wales and Victoria, makes a product that then comes back through the whole of the East Coast. So it's a nice story that Mackay has the refined sugary under Sugar Australia. So yeah, it's very good story for the region.
1: That's North Queensland Bulk Ports Chief Executive Brendan Webb speaking to Amy Mitchell. And that's about all we've got time for on the Queensland Country Hour. I've got a message here from Deirdre at, I'm going to say, Tallagalla Weir. Deirdre says, regards to the gun buyback scheme, it was great to hear that professor mention domestic violence and not forget the shooting of innocent people. The conservative side of government appears to miss these incidents. There are those who should not have gun licenses. Thanks, Deirdre, for your message. I appreciate you listening in. I hope you can tune in again from midday tomorrow when I'll be back on your radio. My name is Callie Buchanan. You've been listening to the Queensland Country Hour, and it's now 1 o'clock and time for ABC News.

0: ABC News, good afternoon. I'm Michael Bausch. Victoria police are investigating a reported sexual assault at a Melbourne hotel, allegedly involving several Sydney Swans AFL players. Authorities were called to the team's accommodation early this morning, the day after the club's win over Essendon at the nearby MCG. Detectives from the Sexual Offences Squad remain at the scene, collecting evidence and interviewing potential witnesses. The Swans say they've notified the AFL and will cooperate fully with police. Detectives are treating a weekend fire that destroyed a Gold Coast tattoo parlour as a targeted arson attack. Eloise Vias reports.
1: The business on Southport Narang Road in Mollandina went up in flames early Saturday morning with four fire crews working to contain it. Acting Chief Superintendent Brett Jackson says CCTV footage from nearby businesses revealed a stolen car was used in the offending and a man who allegedly lit the fire appeared to have accidentally set himself alight.
2: We believe it's a targeted arson of the tattoo parlour.
1: Police are yet to charge the alleged offender as he's in hospital receiving treatment for serious burns. Police investigations are continuing.
0: A Queensland man's been charged after allegedly using replica medals bought online to impersonate a Vietnam War veteran. It's alleged the 79-year-old from Dalesford falsely claimed he served overseas. He's facing serious charges for lying about his military record and wearing awards he never actually earned. Bundaberg Inspector Grant Marcus says the alleged fraud came to light.

0: Eitz after the man gave a memorial address.
1: In August 2024, so 2 years ago, during a Vietnam Veterans Day event held in Gin Gin, the man was invited along and gave a speech. Now, it's alleged that he falsely claimed to have been deployed to Vietnam during his service in the Australian Army between 1964 and 1967.
0: Queensland's opposition says there's no substance to the state government's latest proposal to harden bail laws. The LNP has promised to legislate mandatory jail time for youths who breach bail by the end of the year, but it's unclear how long they'll stay behind bars and when or if adults will face the same laws. Stephen Miles says the entire policy is a public relations exercise.
2: David Crisafulli likes to have a press conference and an announcement and another one today, but there's no follow-up, no follow-through, no delivery, no results. And Queenslanders know the truth of it. They are living it in their communities each and every day.
0: Meantime, the Premier's taken another crack at federal authorities over a disaster funding dispute. Canberra wants a strict 50-50 cost split, slashing its traditional 64% emergency reimbursement rate. David Crisafulli has renewed his pledge to fight the changes to protect regional ratepayers from massive bills. He argues the plan is politically silly and will send a shiver down the spine of at-risk communities. The Anti-Semitism Royal Commission's heard calls for a major peace initiative to unite Jewish and Palestinian Australians to heal deep community divides. Gavin Coote reports.
3: The Commission is examining ways to improve social cohesion and has heard evidence from not-for-profit Rosanna. It's proposing a so-called Constellation Program, which would bring together Jewish and Palestinian Australians, along with members of the Lebanese and Syrian diasporas. Rosanna Australia CEO Panos Mazouras says a pilot would involve 18 months of dialogue and building partnerships with the aim of bridging a widening gap.
4: This is possible and this is the time to do it now. The risk is bigger if we don't do it.
3: The organisation is already training Palestinian and Israeli health workers in Australian hospitals.
0: The National Australia Bank's delivered a $1.81 billion statutory net profit for the third quarter. That's up 32% on the same time last year. But mortgage demand is drying up fast. New home loan applications were down 15% following the trend of its major competitors. The weather for Queensland, scattered showers today for the east and adjacent interior. They'll be widespread at times about the Sunshine Coast and the North Tropical Coast. A similar forecast for tomorrow, Brisbane and the Sunshine Coast 13 to 21, the Gold Coast 12 to 21, Ipswich 8 to 22. A few showers about the southeast on Wednesday and Thursday, mostly fine for Friday. On Moreton Bay, southeasterlies 15 to 20 knots, seas about 1.5 metres. ABC News.
5: G'day, welcome to a new week and welcome to the world today. I'm Andy Park, coming to you from Gadigal Land in Sydney. Nice to be with you. This Monday, backlash over the National Gun Buyback Scheme. And brazen thieves make off with precious art, prompting questions about security in regional European galleries.
6: This is more than a loss. It is a disaster. Because Messina without Antonello is deprived of the very essence of the greatest artist of the European Renaissance. The police will be taking action at an international level and will give these thieves no respite.
5: That story shortly. First, though, debate over Australia's migration intake continues this week with a fight over who should go and who should stay. National Senator Bridget McKenzie has slammed a federal government decision to slow the processing of working holiday visas, suggesting instead that Labor needs to wind back the numbers of international students in the country. As the government prepares for an overhaul of migration policy, the coalition is continuing work on its plan to link the number of migrants to the number of new houses built. Bridget Fitzgerald has the details.
7: If you ask anyone in the horticulture sector, they'll tell you that without backpackers, food production in Australia would virtually grind to a halt.
8: They're essential to keeping the price of fresh fruits, vegetables and nuts in our supermarkets low. They are not driving up the cost of living. They are not contributing to the housing crisis.
7: Richard Shannon is the executive officer of the National Farmers Federation Horticulture Council. Each year, thousands of working holiday visas are granted to travellers, allowing them to extend their stay in Australia in exchange

0: Perhaps more importantly for your listeners, what effect that might have on the price of fresh produce in the supermarket aisle.
1: Nationals frontbencher Senator Bridget McKenzie criticised the move, pointing the finger at another group she thinks should be targeted instead.
2: They're going after the very visa class that actually helps people out in the regions with our agriculture and our hospitality businesses stay afloat. The real issue, I would argue, is international student numbers, those who are gaming our visa system. We've got 3 million people on a variety of temporary visa classes.
1: Labor's attempt to quietly reduce the number of visas for backpackers comes as it prepares to cut migration numbers more broadly. There appears to be internal ructions over the government's migration policy. Earlier this month, Tony Burke postponed a National Press Club appearance where he was expected to reveal Labor's plan. One Nation supports significant cuts to migration, with Pauline Hanson saying earlier this month she doesn't care what that means for business. The Coalition is working on a policy that seeks to tie the number of new arrivals with the number of houses being built. Angus Taylor is the opposition leader.
3: We will cap migration numbers based on housing supply. Sadly, we're seeing housing supply in freefall. Labor's missed its housing targets. We're getting about 170,000 and they're targeting well over 200,000. We're not even getting close to their targets. The country's not even getting close to their targets.
1: Professor Robert Brunig is the director of the Tax and Transfer Policy Institute at the Australian National University. He says solving the housing crisis isn't that simple.
4: This is a kind of nuanced question. You know, if I hold everything constant and I add an extra migrant, then there's an increase in demand. But I'm not holding everything else constant. I've got, you know, migrants are coming in, they're working construction, they're helping to solve the supply problem.
1: Professor Robert Brunig agrees Australians' migration policy should be changed, and that could include international students.
4: So 15 years ago, students would come, they would do their degree, they would go back home. Now students are coming and they're staying a lot longer. If we're not comfortable with that, then I think rather than limiting students on the intake, is basically allowing students to stay here less long after they finish. So I think you want to think about this not just in terms of the number of students, but you want to think about what are the work rights that we give those students after they finish.
1: But he says the best way to boost the economy overall is to make sure the occupations list Australia is trying to fill with skilled migrants is up to date and that salary is appropriate.
4: And really what we would like to do is have a migration program where we're having the most productive migrants and those who are contributing the most to Australia. And it turns out that just measuring people's salary is actually a really good way to do that. People that make high salaries are contributing a lot to Australia. They have high productivity. We think wage is related to productivity. And those people also generally integrate well in society.
5: That's Professor Robert Brunig from the ANU. Bridget Fitzgerald reporting there. The political backlash over a national gun buyback scheme is heating up today after New South Wales announced it will become the first state to commence a buyback 8 months on from the Bondi terror attack. More than 250,000 guns will be taken out of circulation under the scheme, which gets underway in November. The timing coincides with the 35th anniversary of the Strathfield Plaza massacre in Sydney today, where 7 people were tragically murdered. Tanya Dendrinos has the story.
6: Tonight, the full story of terror and heroism emerges from Strathfield.
7: And the Strathfield massacre inquest today heard strong views on guns and television violence.
8: The important thing to remember is that a choice has to be made. You can either have a higher level of gun ownership or a lower level of homicide, but you can't have both.
6: It's been 35 years since the Strathfield Plaza massacre, a memorial event honouring the 7 victims who were murdered on the 17th of August 1991, was held this morning. Those killings, along with the Port Arthur massacre, sparked debate over gun ownership, and 3 decades on, it's one that's still raging. Yesterday, New South Wales Premier Chris Minns and Prime Minister Anthony Albanese formally announced New South Wales will be the first state to participate in a national gun buyback scheme, announced in the wake of the Bondi terror attack.
9: There are more guns in Australia today than there were at the time of dealing with the Port Arthur gun buyback that occurred under the Howard government. This is about strengthening Australia's gun laws and keeping our community safer.
6: It's expected to cost hundreds of millions of dollars, with a bill to be split 50-50 by the state and Commonwealth. New South Wales tightened its gun laws following December's attack on Sydney's Jewish

0: immunity. As part of the buyback, compensation will be offered for eligible firearms affected by the limits and classification changes. Daniel Mookie is the New South Wales Treasurer.
1: What the buyback is there for is in place to ensure that people whose guns were legal last year but now are not in accordance with the law are compensated for that change. The need to compensate gun owners who found themselves owning guns in excess of the allowable cap, I think, is necessary.
0: The Nationals are campaigning against the scheme. Bridget McKenzie is the National Senate Leader.
2: There seems to be this assumption that less lawfully purchased, lawfully housed, lawfully used firearms means Australians are safer, and that's actually a false argument.
0: But in 1996, that was the argument used by then Prime Minister John Howard and his deputy, Nationals leader Tim Fischer, in the wake of Port Arthur.
2: We didn't have a licensing regime as we do now. We didn't require firearms to be licensed to the individual, for that individual to have to be regularly relicensing themselves, housing firearms in safes, etc. So it is a fundamentally different environment now, post-Port Arthur National Firearms Agreement.
0: Roy Butler is the independent member for Barwon. The Northwest Rural Electorate is the largest in New South Wales, covering 44% of the state.
3: The idea that taking firearms away from law-abiding people, farmers, sporting shooters, target shooters, that somehow that's going to stop terrorism or impact terrorism and extremism and radicalisation is nuts.
0: There's also been backlash over the compensation the scheme will offer. Phase one, which begins in November, offers fixed price payments of up to $1,000. That cap will rise to $10,000 next year for guns with a higher value. Mark Banasiak is a Shooters, Fishers and Farmers MP in New South Wales. He argues the government should pay fair market value for all guns as the bare minimum.
4: Pretty disgusted, actually. It's an act of bastardry by this government. We've been talking to them for months and months about what the buyback will look like, putting the case forward for our constituents, putting the case forward for industry, and it's been totally ignored. They effectively are stiffing licensed firearm holders.
0: This was, of course, supposed to be a national buyback scheme, but so far only New South Wales has formally signed up.
5: Tanya Dendrinos there. Andy Park with you. 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Just search for The World Today. Overseas now, and US President Donald Trump has ordered the Pentagon to scale back joint exercises with South Korea, citing in a post on Truth Social his very good relationship with North Korea's Kim Jong-un, the cost of such exercises, and South Korea's recent refusal to support the US in Iran. US and South Korean forces were expected to practice joint operations in complex scenarios, including a live fire exercise. Tom Corbin is a research fellow at the United States Studies Center at the University of Sydney and joins me for more. Tom, is President Trump's retribution for South Korea not helping with Iran, or is it his hubris in believing he's got a stronger relationship with Kim Jong-un so he doesn't need South Korea just so much? What is the status quo between the trio of North Korea, South Korea and the US right now?
6: I mean, my first response to that would be neither of those things are mutually exclusive. They can both be true at the same time. And that's kind of suggestive that, you know, there is a broader context here for US ROK and for US North Korea relations at the moment. Look, in the case of the US South Korea relationship, it's obviously not the first time that Donald Trump or the Trump administration have used reductions in US participation in military exercises or canceled exercises outright, as in the past, to signal political displeasure with Seoul or to make a diplomatic overture to North Korea. But I think in the case of South Korea, US relations at the moment, there's a couple of other things going on. There's obviously the Iran piece, which you alluded to, though I would be careful to reading anything into a presidential tweet without a hefty grain of salt as far as reading actual US policy is concerned. But in the US-ROK alliance at the moment, there's a broader recalibration effort underway. Basically, the US wants South Korea to play a wider regional role, i.e. beyond the Korean Peninsula, which is something that Seoul has traditionally been reticent to do. But I think the other big thing here that's not really mentioned in Donald Trump's tweeting as of yet is the context of the US-ROK trade relationship. The Trump administration is quite unhappy with

0: South Korea at the moment because it, in the Trump administration's view, has failed to deliver on its pledges made in November 2025 to make some $350 billion US investment in strategic sectors in the United States, including shipbuilding. So this latest barb at South Korea, I guess, is occurring in that broader context, and I think that's important to note. Just on the North Korea piece quickly, look, the president said in his tweet that North Korea has been, quote, unthreatening and respectful, unquote, while he's been in the White House. You know, that may be true at the very top political level between the two leaders, but I'm afraid it really doesn't stack up as a claim against reality. The thing about North Korea's behavior over time, for those of us who watch North Korea, is that it doesn't really change all that much. And if anything, it's become more adventurous or disruptive in the last couple of years. And I'll give you kind of two examples of what that looks like right now. The first is that there was a ballistic missile test, again, just over the weekend, into the Sea of Japan. It's the same sort of missile that North Korea is providing to Russia in support of its war against Ukraine. And the second data point would be that Ukraine's President Volodymyr Zelensky has said in recent days that North Korea has sent another 50,000 troops, or up to 50,000 troops, rather, to fight for Russia in its war against Ukraine. So the president's claim that North Korea is unthreatening and respectful, you know, might stack up at the presidential bilateral level, but really doesn't reflect North Korea's actual behavior and practice.
1: The other big question here, as some have posited, is that perhaps the US is overcommitted in the Middle East and is stretched too thin. What do you think of that question?
0: It's a question that you can kind of divorce from this US-South Korea question. But look, the level of commitment of US forces to the contingency in the Strait of Hormuz with Iran, it's certainly not optimal from a US global priorities perspective. It doesn't really line up with what their national defense strategy documents have said in the last 10 to 20 years, let alone this particular administration. And I think kind of the key data point there that you see floating around in the media is the sheer volume of precision munitions that the US has had to use to make quite limited political and operational gains in the war with Iran. And the cost of that is going to be felt in Asia, I think, because it's greatly reduced and in some cases emptied stockpiles of precision munitions or missile interceptors that the US would need to deter, let alone to fight in a major conflict elsewhere in the world, including in our region, in Asia. Now, the US is taking steps in its defense industrial base context to try and ramp up production. In some cases, it's looking to triple or quadruple production for some of those key munitions. The problem there is that, one, the US doesn't currently have the money appropriated to pay for the contracts to triple or quadruple those munition stocks. And the second one is that it takes somewhere between 2 to 3 years to build and to certify a new missile factory if you're moving at breakneck speed. So what that kind of means is that it's hard to see an industrial fix to the industrial production problems that the US now has in a military respect, not just in the Middle East, but in Asia. And that kind of puts a new level of premium on having, you know, coherent military cooperation with your allies in Asia in particular. And so moves to kind of reduce U.S. participation in military exercises, it's not really an ideal move in that broader context.
1: We'll have to leave it there. Tom Corbin is a research fellow at the United States Studies Center. Appreciate your time. Thank you.
0: Thank you, Andy.
1: Rescue efforts are continuing in Indonesia after a magnitude 7.7 earthquake struck the island of Flores on Saturday. More than 50 have died so far, with hundreds of homes damaged by the quake and subsequent landslides, while thousands of evacuees are still waiting for help. Diana Damjanovic has the latest.
2: The powerful earthquake struck while many Flores residents were sleeping. Speaking from a hospital bed, this woman says she was lucky to survive.
3: When it shook, I felt I was spinning. I didn't have the chance to get up. Just as I was about to get up, rocks fell on me, on my head, my legs. I had my two kids with me, and we were all buried under rubble. We were then evacuated by someone.
2: The magnitude 7.7 tremor struck off the Indonesian island just before 5 a.m. on Saturday morning. In the chaos, dozens were killed and many more injured, while thousands of homes were damaged. Residents across the region, like this older man, fled to higher ground, fearing a tsunami.
4: No, we haven't gone home. We just check on our house from time to time. But we came here only with the clothes on our backs and bits of food so we can still eat.
2: Now, camping on an open field with only a tarpaulin sheet for cover. He's yet to receive any aid and is disappointed with local authorities.
4: We're camping under a tree, so we need more tarpaulin sheets, clean drinking water, food, children's supplies. We can't have them getting sick. I just want to know if we're supposed to stay in camps like these or if the government has better plans.
2: Across Flores, rescuers have been desperately looking for anyone buried beneath the debris. The island is popular among tourists for its scenic landscapes and unspoiled beaches. It's now an emergency zone, with nearly 1,000 aftershocks recorded. Francisco Fernando from World Vision in Indonesia says the roads into villages are slowly being cleared.
5: There are some challenges remain. A lot of people in the camps, and the needs for shelter is still there because of the roadblock, landslide from the earthquake. But it is improving because the clearance effort is underway right now.
2: The island is located in a renowned earthquake hotspot called the Pacific Ring of Fire. Back in 1992, Flores was struck by a magnitude 7.7 earthquake that triggered a tsunami and killed about 2,500 people. As rescue efforts continue following the latest disaster, Francisco Fernando says there's a big cleanup job ahead.
5: There are public spaces, public facilities like hospitals and some health centres that are also damaged. There are people and patients are being laid outside the hospitals. So that might be challenges that are coming in the few months or so.
1: Francisco Fernando there from the World Vision Indonesia, ending that report by Diana Damjanovic. Europe's wonderful museums and art galleries have long been an essential stop for Aussies planning their overseas jaunts. Perhaps you've been to a few of them yourself. But is the day approaching when it will no longer be possible for travellers to get a glimpse of some of the world's most important and valuable artworks? The latest theft of four paintings by one Renaissance master has focused attention again on the vulnerability of artworks valued in the millions, the ones that are often displayed in regional galleries that provide increasingly irresistible temptations for criminals. Nick Grimm has the story.
6: Like something from a movie, they say, the people of Messina in Sicily shocked to discover that while they celebrated the Ferragosto national holiday on Saturday night, thieves stole into the Museo Regionale di Messina. The theft occurred while the museum's alarm and security systems were fully operative, and the guards were on duty, says the museum director Marissa Mercurio. Once inside, the thieves helped themselves to four valuable works by the city's namesake Antonello da Messina, including three of the five surviving panels of the Politico di San Gregorio altarpiece, created by the artist in 1473. Bizarrely, two additional panels were left leaning against a fence outside the museum. And in a city where he's regarded as the best of the Renaissance masters, authorities call the news a blow to the heart. Enzo Caruso is Messina's local councillor in charge of culture and tourism.
7: This is more than a loss. It is a disaster, because Messina without Antonello is deprived of the very essence of the greatest artist of the European Renaissance. We hope that these works may return to their rightful home as soon as possible, because the police will be taking action at an international level and will give these thieves no respite.
6: It's believed the thieves might have been motivated by the sale earlier this year of another of the artist's works for more than $21 million.
7: The ministry's latest acquisition, a small work by Antonello, has clearly made headlines, particularly among art thieves, and has driven up the market value of this major artist.
6: Works by Europe's great masters are becoming increasingly vulnerable to art thieves, but once stolen, they can be harder for criminals to offload. On Friday, Italian police recovered three paintings by Impressionists Paul Cézanne, Pierre-Auguste Renoir and Henri Matisse, stolen in March from a private museum near the northern city of Parma. CCTV footage showed the thieves had taken less than 3 minutes to enter through a window, then seized the works valued at around $15 million. And perhaps most notable among the recent spate of museum thefts, the haul of close to $160 million worth of French crown jewels from the Louvre in Paris last year.
5: This is, of course, devastating. It's a big loss for the art world and for anyone interested in Renaissance art.
6: Andreas Schlönhardt is a professor of criminal law at the University of Queensland and a convener of the Transnational Organised Crime Program. As he points out, stealing works like Messina's is invariably easier than selling them on for a profit.
5: Look, and this is what makes this case really interesting but also particularly puzzling. I mean, this San Gregorio polyptych is very well known, and so is the artist Antonella di Messina. This is early Italian Renaissance. This is one of the masterpieces of this museum and has been there for a very long time, has survived earthquakes and whatnot. So you can see on the one hand why someone would love the painting, and you can see sort of the value that's attached to that. But what on earth are you going to do with that? You know, selling this on the open market is absolutely impossible. This will be in the art loss register. Any gallerist, any dealer in the world will recognize this and will not be willing to sell that and will report this to the police. So is it a commission theft that some particular person says, I want this piece for my collection, this is never going to see the public again? Or is it something else? I mean, this is what we don't know.
6: Are we going to reach the point then perhaps where it no longer becomes viable for these major artworks to be kept on public display? Will they increasingly disappear inside locked vaults to protect them from thieves, or just end up in the hands of the people who've stolen them?
5: Look, I hope not. I hope that's not the answer, that, you know, all the big pieces of art are going to be locked away and we only see, you know, images or artificial recreations. I mean, let's be honest, the history of art theft, you know, is centuries old, if not older than that, and this will always happen. And as this case shows, no matter how tight your security, people will find loopholes. So I guess, and that's not a satisfying answer to your question, there is a certain risk that we got to live with. And of course, the museums make money from those masterpieces. That's why people travel to Messina, pay the entrance fee to the museum, and if that piece wasn't there, people wouldn't come anymore.
1: That's Andreas Schlönhardt from University of Queensland, ending that report by Nick Grimm. And that's all from the World Today team this Monday. Thanks for your company. Hope you can join me at the same time tomorrow. I'm Andy Park. Have a great afternoon.

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0: This is 612 ABC Brisbane and Queensland. Welcome to Afternoons with Kat Feeney.
2: G'day, Queensland. Happy Monday. How are you? Good. I'm a little tired, but it's fine. Just ahead, marvellous music. Gosh, have I got a playlist for you. I'm a little torn, though, about whether to play Four Non Blondes or Ian Moss for you next. We'll find out shortly. Also ahead, what is it really like? What is it actually like to go to couples counselling? You're going to hear why more people are searching for support and how it can make a major difference. That's before 3 o'clock. Wonder how the weather is with you today. Well, scattered showers in the eastern parts of the state, tending isolated in the adjacent interior and Townsville coast. Fairly widespread showers around the Sunshine Coast, the North Tropical Coast between Gordonvale and Ingham. And a few isolated showers about the far west today. Partly cloudy elsewhere. The other thing you're going to hear a bit more about, the Savo?
3: Let people use their money to help them now in a state of crisis. Some people who need these operations can't get access to their superannuation to have that done. Superannuation should be lightened up a bit so people can utilise this money in times of crisis. It is their money.
2: One Nation leader Pauline Hanson says rules around early access to superannuation should be significantly relaxed. But the Federal Treasurer, Jim Chalmers, says access in the face of hardship is already possible. So what's really going on? And will your superannuation prove to be a major campaign focus at the next federal election? That's ahead this afternoon. And I've sort of decided that's why this is the song that I'm going to play now. This is Four Non Blondes. What's up? My name's Kat Feeney. It's 1:30.

Four non-blondes. What's up? What is up? You're on 612 ABC Brisbane in Queensland. That's what's up. My name is Kat Feeney, and in a moment, you might be part of a cohort that authorities think is at a greater risk of contracting measles. More on what you need to know about the spread of this serious disease. I also wanted to mention that nominations are now open to recognise outstanding bus drivers in Queensland. The search is underway for the state's Bus Driver of the Year. Finalists are to be selected by an expert judging panel. Public voting open in February next year. Winners will be announced at the Queensland Bus Industry Council annual gala dinner and awards night in 2027. So if you know a bus driver who you reckon is just going above and beyond, someone who really deserves a bit of recognition, if you'd like to nominate a bus driver, head to the Translink website and share a story of a driver who helps make the daily commute a little brighter. I must say I know a few fabulous bus drivers. You know who you are. Thank you very much for your service.

0: Nominations close at 11:59 p.m. Sunday, the 6th of September. So get cracking.
1: 6:12, ABC Brisbane and Queensland. 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
0: I'm going to take you through the big news stories in the state shortly. And then spring is nearly sprung. Nearly, not quite yet, though, in the great state of Queensland. That means now's the time to get ready for all the itching and scratching and sniffing and rubbing and all the palaver that goes with pollen and grass seeds and all that good stuff. If you are sensitive, if your eyes are particularly susceptible to seasonal changes, if you have a problem with your eyes at the moment, if you are weepier than you usually would be, if you are red and swollen, if you're finding your eyes are drier than they should be, then get ready to call on 1300 222 612. That's my phone number. I have an optometrist standing by. She's able to address your questions. Her name is Julie Newport, and she's here to help you. So if you have a problem with your eyes right now that you would like some clarification for, I mean, obviously it'll be general advice, can't get too specific, but if you want some general support, Julie, happy to take your calls. 1300 222 612 is the phone number. She will give you some ideas about allergies and eyes and what you can do to prevent some of the problems. But if you've got a question, let's see if we can get you an answer. Call now, 1300 222 612. That's 1300 222 612.
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0: It's 20 minutes to two, and here's what's happening on the news front in Queensland this afternoon. Brisbane River ferry services out of action again today in the latest round of industrial action by the Maritime Union. Union members will take protected industrial action again this afternoon between 4 and 6 in the latest of a series of stoppages over the past month. This is happening amid a pay dispute with the company that runs the CityCat and Cross River fleets. Meantime, Queensland Rail, hoping to make things a little better for you as a passenger, set to restore 135 weekly peak train services across the southeast. This is from today as QR whittles down a maintenance backlog caused by separate union industrial action.
4: The return of these services after we were forced to reduce the timetable due to union industrial action, but we've been able to work through some of the backlog in the maintenance for trains and get these services back out there where and when they're needed most, and that is during the morning and afternoon peak for our customers.
0: That's Nev Conway. He's QR's head of corporate affairs, and he was speaking with Steve Austin on 612 ABC Brisbane this morning. Queensland Rail continuing to negotiate on behalf of its employees. New study has revealed 1.7 million Australians are susceptible to catching measles, almost 7% of Australia's population susceptible to the disease, according to new analysis from the National Centre for Immunisation Research and Surveillance. The study looks at data from 2019. Now, babies not yet eligible for measles immunisations, people aged between 40 to 49, 30 and 32 and 25 and 26 years of age have high measles susceptibility. And this is due to generational gaps in immunisation programs. Those adults, and maybe that's you, you're being urged to get another measles vaccination. The World Health Organization's a target of achieving 93 to 95% of vaccine coverage to establish herd immunity and prevent the spread of measles. And NAB's posted a $1.8 billion statutory profit for the third quarter. That's up 32% on the same period last year. In keeping with the trend reported by other major banks in the past week, NAB says there's been a 15% drop in the value of its home loans compared to the previous quarter. So you're up to speed on some of the big news stories in the state this afternoon. You'll be hearing more across your hourly news bulletins on the hour, every hour during our time together here on 612 ABC Brisbane and Queensland.
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0: Feels like winter's on its way out. Temperatures are starting

0: starting to rise. I noticed some of my star jasmine trying to bloom. This means lovely smells will soon start hanging in the air. It also might mean your eyes are a little puffier, a little redder, a little itchier than they might otherwise be. Julie Newport is an optometrist from ICU Optometry. Julie, do people deal with more allergies this time of year?
1: Absolutely.
0: Okay.
1: August and September, and in the last couple of years, even October to a certain degree, people are just about lining up outside our door wanting to rip their eyes out of their heads.
0: Is it in the wind? Those Eka Westerlies kicked up last week.
1: That's part of it. And they were a bit late. But anyway, they did get there.
0: Yeah.
1: They did. And that just picks up all sorts of rubbish that's in the air, well, in the ground and the grass seeds and yada, yada, yada. And all of a sudden, people are digging all sorts of rubbish out of their eyes.
0: And is it really? I mean, I always get confused. Is it the pollen from all the blooming flowers? Is it the grass seeds? What are the biggest causes of
1: all
0: eye
1: the
0: irritation?
1: Above.
0: Okay.
1: Right now, the wattle is out.
0: Right.
1: And right now, there's a whole stack of stuff starting to flower.
0: Okay.
1: And yeah, wattle is notorious. But we always have some grass seed in the air. Southeast Queensland's got about a dozen or so species of grass.
0: Okay.
1: And then as soon as the rain hits the grass, poof, you've got all this grass seed floating around in the air. And, yeah, every second person seems to be allergic to that.
0: Mm.
1: Or wattle, or their cat, or the dust in their house, or the mould in their house. And
0: this goes on.
1: Know, it's,
0: I mean, it has been quite dry. We do have a few councils towards the southwest that are drought declared at the moment. So
1: mm-hmm.
0: I'm guessing that also means, again, from the west to the east, that pasture, that parched pasture, the dirt basically
1: mm-hmm.
0: being
1: mm-hmm.
0: whipped up.
1: Oh, yeah.
0: And that's going to irritate
1: yeah,
0: eyes as
1: you
0: well.
1: You are damned if you do and damned if you
0: okay.
1: don't, because it's raining, poof, grass seed, and if it's dry and windy, poof, dirt.
0: Right. So that's a problem. Let's talk about some solutions.
1: Yes.
0: And by the way, if you have some irritation in your eye at the moment, or a lump or a bump or a sore or something that you wouldn't mind hearing a little bit more about with Julie can address your questions in a general sense, and you can call 1300 222 612. That's 1300 222 612. Julie Newport, optometrist. I'm Kat Feeney. You're on 612 ABC Brisbane and Queensland. Call now with your questions. So let's take a look at what are the steps you might take, Julie, if you have those irritated eyes and you think it's allergy. I guess trying to figure out whether it is allergy is probably a first good step.
1: Okay, the number one symptom is itch.
0: Okay.
1: If it's itch, the chances are very, very high, especially at this time of year, that it's allergy.
0: And if it is allergy, what do you do?
1: So many different things. Mm. Am I allowed to say product names?
0: I mean, look, can you talk about the component in the product rather than the brand name?
1: Yes, I can.
0: Okay.
1: So there's one that's got Katotifen in it. And Katotifen is in a drop that starts with Z, and then there's a generic that starts with Z. And they've been very thin on the ground over the last 12
0: really?
1: Months or so, really hard.
0: Why?
1: Oh, I don't know. There was a rumour that the company that makes one of them that starts with Z just withdrew it from the Australian market for one reason or another, but that's just a rumour.
0: Okay.
1: So then the generic was very thin on the ground as well, mm-hmm. and you could just about have to buy it on the black market. But there's another one that is called Olopatadine, and Olopatadine will cost you about $60 a bottle to get, so it's much more expensive than Z, and you need a prescription in your hand to get it. But it's also very, very good. Both of those medications will address two different areas of allergy, one of them which is immediate,
0: mm-hmm.
1: and the other one which is a deeper, more long-lasting effect as well. And they're only twice daily dosage, really nice.
0: Because what is it that is causing the allergy? What's actually happening to the eye, Julie?
1: I'm glad you asked, Kat. So the first thing that happens is whatever it is that's causing the allergy gets in your eye and
0: yeah.
1: interacts with circulating white blood cells, which we call mast cells. When, let's say it's wattle pollen, gets in there and upsets the mast cell then explodes and it releases what's called histamine. So histamine molecules then go dancing around the front surface of your eye and they go sitting in various receptors, and then as soon as that sitting in the receptor occurs, that triggers all of the stuff that we know about how eyes feel when they're allergic. Itching, burning, red, watery, all this carry-on, swelling,
0: okay.
1: all of that. An antihistamine comes along, it sits in that receptor and it blocks any other histamine molecules coming along as well. So it knocks the histamine off and then it blocks any other. So it's like a squatter. That typically lasts for about 12 hours with either of those two really nice medications. But they also, if you're using them regularly twice a day, so it's about every 12 hours dosage, they train the circulating white blood cells to please not explode. And so after a couple of weeks of that, the white blood cells are just chill. They're not exploding anymore. No more histamine for a while.
0: Interesting.
1: I know. It's very cool.
0: Interesting. I mean, sort of when you use them, is there an idea that you also shouldn't become dependent or use them for too long?
1: Nah. But yeah, both of those medications are known to be safe to use, you know, year round, because some people have allergens around them year round.
0: Yeah. Mm. Okay. Julie Newport, optometrist with you on 612 ABC Brisbane and ABC Queensland. I'm Kat Finney at 10 to 2, 1300 222 612 for your questions with eye health. We're talking about the allergic response your eyes might have to this time of the year with all the pollens and grass seeds and stuff in the air. So the antihistamines are one thing you can do. What are some of the other remedies for allergic eyes?
1: If, for example, you go around to all the pharmacies and you just can't find any of that stuff, then another thing you can do is get your favourite lubricating drop, and there's so many dozens of those out there, put it in the fridge and use cold lubricating drops in your eyes. The cold has a mild anti-inflammatory effect and also a mild numbing effect, and that's not going to last for a real long time, but it's better than nothing. And speaking of cold, you can also just keep either a little gel cold pack in your freezer, or a lot of people might just grab out a packet of peas and corn out of the freezer, wrap it up in a clean paper towel and hold that against their eyes for not very long, maybe about 20 seconds or so, and that also settles that down quite nicely.
0: What about cold tea bags and cucumber slices?
1: Oh, sure. If you want to be glamazon, do that.
0: I'm seeing a spa weekend forming in my lounge room. Okay. And then, Julie, when eyes become really kind of red and swollen and puffy.
1: Yep. That's also allergy. Well, that's one way that allergy can present, and other things.
0: Right. Yep. Okay. If you have a beloved cat, for example.
1: Yes.
0: Or for a baby dog. And you suspect that lovely little animal could be the cause of your constantly irritated eyes.
1: And so many people, that's the case.
0: Does it actually come to a point where you might actually cause yourself serious damage?
1: Not really. No, there's a subtype of allergy that affects 10-year-old and thereabouts boys, which is actually dangerous to the eyes and the long-term eyesight and long-term health of the eye. As for every other allergy, no, not dangerous as far as long-term sight is concerned, just really irritating at the time.
0: Okay. Mm-hmm. And then with regards to compresses, a question has come through Julie Newport. How do you tell if cold or hot helps? Warm compress, cold drops. How do you run the temperatures?
1: Got it. With a warm compress, what that does is we have about 100 little oil glands around the edges of our eyelids, and it's a really common thing for them to get dysfunctional. And instead of a lovely liquid oil that comes out of them every time we blink to stop your tears from evaporating, they get chocked up with inflammatory rubbish and waxy type stuff, and the heat melts that, and all of a sudden your oils are working a bit better, and that stops your tears from evaporating quite so quickly, and then your tears do their job, which is partly clean things off the surface of your eyes. So a hot pack works for that reason, but a cold pack is good for instant relief.
0: Okay. Julie Newport with you on 612 ABC Brisbane, ABC Queensland. I am Kat Feeney and Julie is an optometrist from ICU Optometry, your Monday expert, as it were, 10 minutes to 2. Janelle's got a question for you, Julie. She says, hi, what is blepharitis? And we think she probably means blepharitis.
1: Oh, you're an expert at saying that now. So good.
0: Okay, great. What is it?
1: Blepharitis is where you get an inflammatory condition of the edges of the lids, and it is most commonly caused by tiny, tiny little mites that we all have all over our bodies, and they live for about 2 weeks and then they explode in a shower of their own excrement, and that's all over the edges of your eyelids, folks. Everybody's got them all over their body, and some people get them around the edges of their eyelids. Why some people get them in their eyelids and some people don't, do not know.
0: Do not look at the close-up images of those mites.
1: Oh, no, do. They're on YouTube as well. You can see them in action.
0: How do you deal with them? Can you blast them before they explode themselves?
1: Look, one of my patients came out with the best thing ever that you can use at home. And it's a simple bottle of QV wash that you get from the pharmacy. And then you put in 20 millilitres of tea tree solution, not tea tree oil, tea tree solution, which you can get at the pharmacies as well. Mix that together and use that to wash your face every day, including your eyelashes. And it keeps the mites under control. It's brilliant.
0: Actually, that's reminding me about eyelashes and another allergic response. How likely is it that you might form an allergic response to eye makeup, mascara, Julie Newport? And is that different to
1: it can happen,
0: seasonal allergic response?
1: You would think that it would be really, really common, and it's not. Okay. It's not on the ground. We spend a lot of time dealing with people with eye allergies, inflammation in their eyes, dry eyes, yada, yada, yada, and it's very unusual to find people allergic to their eye makeup. The more usual thing is the glue from false eyelashes.
0: Oh, yeah. Because we've seen a big surge in interest in these falsies, haven't we? Not since the 1960s have we seen that many false eyelashes around.
1: In fact, I saw a lady the other day and she was in with Demodex blepharitis, so the little mites doing
0: exploding
1: their thing,
0: mites,
1: exploding mites. And she looked at me and she said, with trepidation, please tell me it's not my eyelashes doing this. And I said, because she had false eyelashes on. I said, no, it's not. And she said, thank God, I love you.
0: Did the eyelashes have to come off in order to effectively treat?
1: No, they didn't. We had a couple of casualties as I was cleaning off the mites, but, you know. A
0: couple of lashes shed. But quite seriously, these eyelashes, I mean, they come in all forms, don't they? You get the stuff that you stick on yourself from the chemist that you get from a blister pack. Mm-hmm. You have the stuff that's put on by a beautician. Mm-hmm. With whatever training. And Julie, because we have seen this massive interest in these eyelash extensions, can that cause problems? What are the things you might need to keep in mind if you've got someone who's really passionate about it, or if indeed you're considering becoming very passionate about it?
1: A couple of years I was quite interested in this, and we had a little email group around the country where we just throw questions at each other and it goes to everybody. And I said, right, what's the worst thing that anybody's ever had around the country with regards to patients with these eyelash extensions? And the worst thing was the allergy to the glue.
0: Okay.
1: No big deal at all. Well, it's kind of a big deal when you're wanting to rip your eyes out of your head, but then you just get those removed and get the lady or man, whoever's doing the eyelashes, to use a different glue.
0: Really?
1: Yes.
0: Okay. Well, that's good to know. Julie Newport, you've been fascinating as ever.
1: Thank you, Kat.
0: And thanks again for that lovely image of the exploding...
1: Look, that's my pleasure.
0: I'm going to have a little bit of Ian Moss now and recover. Julie Newport of ICU Optometry on 612 ABC Brisbane, ABC Queensland. I'm Kat Finney. This is Telephone Booth at 5.

0: Moss telephone booth. You're listening to 612 ABC Brisbane and ABC Queensland. My name is Kat Fenny. Almost time for the 2 o'clock edition of the news. After the news, your opportunity to help select the last song of the show. 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
0: Hey, just a reminder, you can catch every game of the 26 NRL and AFL seasons live and ad-free on ABC Listen. A bit of a punish for Broncos fans. Over the weekend, Reece Walsh now ruled out as well. Well, there's still a few games left in the season, so you may as well get yourself organised and get behind your team or find another one. Thursday, you've got Melbourne Storm Penrith Panthers live from 7:05. Then on Friday, it's the Raiders and the Broncos. That'll be live from 6. Dolphins and Parramatta Eels at Lang Park live from 7:55 on 612 ABC Brisbane. And then on Saturday, it's the Knights, Manly Sea Eagles, the South Sydney Rabbitohs and the Warriors, and St George Illawarra Dragons and Canterbury Bulldogs. That'll be live from 7:30. Sundays, the Titans and Sharks, Sydney Roosters and West Tigers, and then Cronulla Sharks and the Parramatta Eels. And then on NRL Monday with Andrew Moore next week, you'll have everything you need to hear about the final stages of what's been a fascinating NRL season. Don't forget the AFL still kicking along as well. St Kilda and the Gold Coast on Thursday, Brisbane and Collingwood on Friday, Carlton and Fremantle, Melbourne and Western Bulldogs, Geelong and Richmond on Saturday. And then on Sunday, it's Essendon, Port Adelaide, Sydney, North Melbourne, West Coast and Hawthorn, live and ad-free from 6:30 on ABC Listen. You're about to have the 2 o'clock edition of the news. Residents in a Queensland town warned to boil water before drinking it. Where and why? That's ahead.
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0: ABC News, good afternoon. I'm Michael Bausch. Several Sydney Swans AFL players have been caught up in a major police investigation into an alleged sexual assault at a Melbourne hotel. Leanne Wong reports.
1: The Swans issued a short statement this afternoon confirming several players were involved in an alleged incident last night. The club says it cannot provide further comment at this stage. Victoria Police has separately issued a statement saying detectives are investigating a report of a sexual assault at a hotel in East Melbourne. Police say the exact circumstances are yet to be established and the investigation into the incident remains ongoing. The Swans were staying in Melbourne overnight after their 36-point win over Essendon at the MCG yesterday.
0: Queensland police say the criminal prosecution of a man for allegedly faking a wartime record is a highly unusual legal action. The 79-year-old from Daylesford faces charges after allegedly wearing fake military decorations to a memorial service in the Wide Bay Burnett in 2024. He gave a commemorative speech detailing a combat deployment to Vietnam despite never serving overseas. Inspector Grant Marcus says protecting genuine veterans is vital.
2: So impersonating an Australian Defence Force member who has served in global conflict is a serious offence and can really take understandably great cause and concern to the veterans in our community. So these are two quite unique charges. Police taking action against offences under the Defence Act, quite rare.
0: A massive industrial shake-up has officially ended the era of cheap, unregulated labour for Australia's biggest food delivery apps. Bronwyn Herbert reports.
3: For the first time, food delivery riders working through digital platforms are guaranteed minimum pay rates and personal accident insurance. The Fair Work Commission order covers on-demand delivery workers on apps including Uber Eats and DoorDash, with minimum rates starting at $31.30 an hour for engaged time. Unions say the reforms provide a long overdue safety net for workers who've traditionally operated as independent contractors. The Commission has described the arrangement as an interim order, with further reviews expected.

0: did as broader gig economy cases continue.
1: The Federal Treasurer has accused One Nation of trying to dismantle Australia's retirement safety net after fresh calls to broaden early super access. Leader Pauline Hanson wants to loosen emergency withdrawal rules so cash-strapped families can use their nest eggs to survive cost-of-living pressures. Jim Chalmers insists the existing legal framework already balances compassion with strict long-term protections.
2: But for good reason, those arrangements are limited and those arrangements are very focused. And that has been the case for some time now.
1: Council engineers have been working to repair a major treatment plant malfunction that's forced a strict boil water alert in a southwest Queensland community. Details from Ellie Bradfield.
0: The alert was issued on Saturday night by the Boulogne Shire Council. The council says raw river water has entered the water reticulation system in Dirranbandi as a result of a malfunction at the water treatment plant. A pallet of bottled water was delivered to the Dirranbandi depot in Railway Street for local use yesterday, with a current limit of 4 bottles per person until additional water arrives. Council says it's working to rectify the issues and will flush the system and undertake water testing to ensure it meets Australian drinking water guidelines.
1: Overseas, the US president has ordered the Pentagon to scale back future joint military drills with Pyongyang to protect his personal relationship with North Korea's leader. Emily Grimenz reports.
3: US President Donald Trump used a social media post to say he's not happy that the US participates in joint military exercises with South Korea. He referenced his very good relationship with North Korea's Kim Jong-un, who opposes the drills. The US and South Korea are about to begin an 11-day annual joint exercise. Mr. Trump says it's too late to cancel, but called the exercises costly and a hostile signal to North Korea, which he says has been unthreatening and respectful. In the same post, he says South Korea declined to join the US to denuclearise Iran. Emily Grimenz, ABC News, Washington.
1: Scattered showers tomorrow for the Channel Country and in the east and adjacent interior. Brisbane, 13 to 21. A few showers about the southeast on Wednesday and Thursday. ABC News.
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6: 5 minutes past two. Did you watch the Logies yesterday? I must admit, I didn't catch the broadcast of the Night of Nights, the television industry's Night of Nights. I did have a couple of friends texting me about significant moments last night. Some cracking speeches were given. Robert Irwin was a great host, and Deb Malman gave a stirring presentation. Some of the chat that I picked up from the Logies last night. Well, you're going to get the scoop from someone who was actually there in a moment. Lisa Miller of ABC TV's Muster Dogs fame, a winning television program at the Logies last night. What happens at the Logies when the cameras aren't rolling? And what does the success of Muster Dogs say about the relationship between human and animal, man, woman, child, and four-legged fur baby? That story shortly with Lisa Miller. Stand by. Also, if you are dealing with hardship, if you're in a sticky situation, if you're in a hardship situation, you can access your superannuation. You do have a few hoops to jump through, though.
2: But for good reason, those arrangements are limited and those arrangements are very focused. And that has been the case for some time now.
6: That's the Federal Treasurer, James Chalmers, defending the system as it stands in the face of criticism from One Nation. But would easier access to your retirement savings work in your favour? Is there a strong case for a rethink, or is there a bit more to these calls for reform than meets the eye or ear? Well, you'll hear answers to those questions shortly as we kick off this afternoon's edition of Pineapple Politics. But before we get there, I want to return to a topic we were discussing earlier with Queensland artist Stacey Bennett. Stacey is from Jimboomba in the Logan area.

0: ago, going through an extraordinary experience of, well, I suppose, creation. She was inspired to return to the art. She drew a portrait of her baby and rediscovered her passion for painting. Lovely story, but it did make us think about some of those legendary birth stories. Craig, you're listening from Corinda this afternoon. Craig, lovely to have you on the program. You have an unusual birth story to share. What happened?
1: This is about my great-granddad, Thomas Boston. He was born beside the road. Probably was really a rough track in the Australian bush in 1868.
0: Yeah.
1: Between Glen Innes and Tenterfield. The story goes that, this was handed down by my grandma to me, that his mum and dad were travelling along the track between Glen Innes and Tenterfield with the bullock dray to transport their goods. They both had come from Northern Ireland, but had emigrated to Australia. Now, for those that don't know, a bullock dray doesn't travel very fast. The information I found out, it travelled about 3 miles an hour, 4.82 kilometres an hour, and there isn't any sitting on a bullock dray. So the bullocky, Joseph, my great-granddad's dad, he would be walked beside the bullock team, and it was assumed that his wife, Mary, walked along with him, as it was, the bullock dray wasn't very comfortable to ride on. Well, his mum was pregnant, and when it came time for the baby to be born, the bullock dray stopped. The baby was delivered, and as soon as the baby had arrived, both mum and baby were thrown up onto the back of the bullock dray, and they continued on to Tenterfield. They arrived 3 weeks after the birth.
0: Wow!
1: It's because of things. Mum and baby both survived.
0: Okay.
1: Mary lived until 1918.
0: Okay.
1: His mum, and Thomas lived until 1962.
0: Wow. From 1962 to back then when the baby was born on the bullock tray. I mean, to think about the technological change and the way that the world had changed in that time, Craig, really makes you think.
1: Because the information I had worked out, it was an hour and 6 minutes, 93.7 kilometres from North England on the North England Highway from Glen Innes to Tenterfield. They were going, you know, moving their goods because they were moving from...
0: Yeah, as so many did.
1: And it's a must have been tough people.
0: Very, very tough.
1: Survived, yeah.
0: Craig, great to have had your story. Thank you very much.
1: No problem at all. Have a lovely day.
0: Thank you. Thanks, Craig. Have you got one? A story of a legendary birth in your family? Maybe it was how you were born. I'd like to hear it. 1300 222 612 is the number. That's 1300 222 612. You can call now. My name is Kat Feeney. You're on 612 ABC Brisbane, ABC Queensland. This is one of my all-time favourite songs. It's Amy Stewart. This might put a little bit of pep in your step this afternoon. Pineapple Politics after this, and your chance to help select the last song of the show. Stand by for more.

0: Amy Stewart, Knock on Wood. Apparently it's a cover of an original song that came out in the 60s. Well, I like that version. If you want to come at me with it, that's cool. You'll have someone shortly who's probably going to want to school you on the original version of that song, but that's my favourite. I'll leave it at that. My name is Kat Feeney. You're on 612 ABC Brisbane, ABC Queensland, 2:15 at Pineapple Politics in a moment. Lisa Miller joining you for her Logie's rap at Well Done Muster Dogs. And before 3 o'clock, what's it really like? What is it really like to go to couples counselling? Maybe it was something you wouldn't dream of talking about a few generations ago. Maybe it wasn't something that existed a few generations ago. Well, it well and truly exists today. And one of the biggest celebrities on the planet is a couples counsellor. Esther Perel sells out major events and festivals. Huge crowds turn up to hear her talk about couples counselling. But on a really micro level, if you are struggling in your relationship or someone you know is, could couples counselling be the answer? What actually happens at a couples counselling session? You'll find out before three.
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0: Okay, before we plunge into Pineapple Politics, this is the real poll that counts today.

0: This is Run to Paradise from the Aussie rockers, the Choir Boys. It went to number 3 on the Aussie charts back in 1987, which was a very good year, by the way. What's it about? Well, according to the songwriter Mark Gable, it's about being on the dole, surfing instead of working, smoking dope and drinking. Did you know that?
1: Well, you do now.
0: It's also about people getting trashed in pubs on the weekend. It went to number 80 on the Billboard Hot 100, so well done, the Choir Boys, with this track. But is this the song you want to end your Monday afternoon with? This is song option number 1 in the People's Pick Sing-Along Song Contest. If you love this song, vote for it. The song with the most support wins. But this is your other option.

British rockers Dire Straits. This is Twisting by the Pool. Also came out in the 1980s, a little earlier in 1983. It was released as a single. Went to number one in New Zealand, number two in Australia. Fun fact about the period of the band's history. At around the same time, lead

singer-songwriter Mark Knopfler actually wrote another song. The band didn't ever release it, though. It wasn't right for him. It was very right, though, for someone else who was staging a comeback at the time. I'm talking about Tina Turner. Did you know that Mark Knopfler of Dire Straits wrote Private Dancer? Imagine him singing it. Well, he didn't, obviously. Tina did, and it helped relaunch her career. Very interesting. Either way, one song can win, but which song is it going to be? Twisting by the Pool or Run to Paradise? That's down to you. Vote now for your favourite, 1300 222 612. That's the phone number, 1300 222 612. You can text as well on 0467 922 612. May the best song win.

0: Welcome to Pineapple Politics, your weekly serve of political news. Always juicy, sometimes spiky. Joining you today, former LNP State Cabinet Minister Scott Emerson, who's been leaning into his past life as a Triple J announcer to come up with some fun music facts. The Amy Stewart song, a cover, not an original.
1: Eddie Floyd did the original. And happy birthday to Mark Knopfler. He had his birthday, I think, a couple of days ago.
0: Madonna had her birthday yesterday. David Henchcliffe also with you, former ALP Deputy Mayor of Brisbane. And I happen to buy Madonna's new album on vinyl over the weekend. Didn't realise it was her birthday when I had the first play. What do you think about that?
2: Well, she's a material girl. What else can I say about her? And I think she's older than me. So congratulations, Madonna. I don't know what your age is, but you're doing better than me.
0: Happy birthday, Madonna.
1: How's the album?
0: It was actually really good.
1: Oh.
0: Yeah. I'm loving vinyl right now. I've just come to it, gentlemen. Isn't that gorgeous?
2: I've just got out of it.
1: I can remember my kids were when they were young.
0: Yeah.
1: They found my vinyl collection. And I can still remember them saying, what are these big CDs?
0: Yeah, right.
1: Big CDs.
0: I know. I was a CDs gal. And then we very quickly moved to MP3. But here we are going back. What was old is new again. Let's talk about something that's been around for a little while, though. Superannuation. About 35 years or so, roughly, superannuation.
1: It's worth 1992.
0: Trillions of dollars, the Australian superannuation pool. And over the weekend, Pauline Hanson, the leader of the One Nation Party, proposed a rethink, suggesting it should be easier for Australians to access their retirement savings. Well, today, One Nation MP Barnaby Joyce said the party is still determining its position, but the general idea is it should be easier to tap your super, easier than it is at the moment in any case.
3: You're going to be put out of your house and live in a car, lose your house, can't feed yourself. Surely that gives you some access to your own money.
0: But under current legislation, Australians can access their super early on compassionate and other hardship grounds. So what is really going on here, Scott Emerson?
1: There are provisions in this, obviously, as you've just pointed out, that in hardship circumstances, you can get this. But this came in the 1992 superannuation. And it does provide, and the aim of it is obviously to provide for your old age and your declining years, that you do have some money coming through. And this is a real challenge because we've heard this being talked about previously. Obviously, we had this also during COVID and other areas where people could take money out. But importantly, the whole idea of this was to ensure that people had a sensible financial latter years of their lives. But this is also Barnaby Joyce and One Nation hitting an area where people are struggling with cost of living. And he will say, look, I've got a solution for cost of living, this and this. And one of that suite of policies that potentially he'll talk about over the next year and a half, 2 years, is, hey, I will let you get some of the money. It's your money. You can get the money now. For me, I can remember this coming in 1992. I just started working for the ABC at the time. I understand what it's about. And maybe because I'm in circumstances where I don't need the money at the moment, I'm fully behind the idea of having that massive fund there to help people when they get into the older years.
0: Okay, David Hinchcliffe, the superannuation policy came about under a Labor government and has forever then been associated with the Labor Party. So do you think this conversation about early access to superannuation, and bearing in mind that you can in some situations already access your super, do you think this is framing the runway to the next federal election? What do you make of what's been said over the weekend and today?
2: I think it's part of the general positioning, obviously. Everyone's going to be talking about cost of living. Those people who are doing it tough, as Scott's already mentioned, will obviously have their antenna up for the party that most appeals to them. This is an easy policy for One Nation because they will be able to say, well, we don't have to pay for anything. We just want you to be able to access that growing amount within your own superannuation. I'm a superannuant now, even though I haven't actually retired. And I do have sympathy for young people who find it hard to get into the property market. I know that only too well. I've got sons and I've got plenty of other friends who are finding it incredibly difficult. So I'm in support of relaxing the arrangements that exist. I know that many of my I guess my generation, have retired on massive superannuations. And I'm not talking about people who've had great jobs. I'm talking about teachers and others who've had it put away. Thank you, Paul Keating. It was a great policy. And they've now got this massive nest egg, and they think, well, we'll be living longer, we'll need that. In my case, I don't know that I would. I'm spending my superannuation on the people who need it most, who are the young people, in my case, my family, who need it now. And I think there's a compelling argument for that. There was a compelling argument during the COVID period, and it was Scott Morrison, a Conservative Prime Minister, who said, yeah, we should open it up. Labor at the time was not in favor. I differ with the Labor Party on this. I think it's time to rethink superannuation and make it a little bit more flexible, take into account that people are finding it hard to get houses. When I bought my first house, it cost me my annual salary. I was on $18,000 a year. This was 45 years ago. And I bought a house in Highgate Hill up the road here for $18,000. Now, you're rolling your eyes.
0: I can't even fathom that.
2: Exactly.
0: Today. Yeah, yeah.
2: So a house today is probably about 10 times someone's annual salary. Mm. I think it's time to take another look at superannuation.
0: Okay, so what criteria do you apply then? I mean, you take the money out and spend it willy-nilly, take the money out, spend it in accordance with preordained criteria. I mean, if you're talking about reform, what sort of strings do you attach to withdrawal of superannuation, David Hinchcliffe?
2: Something like this. I would like to see an all-party working group. This is my thing. You know, I hate partisan politics. I think the situation we've got in Australia and most Western democracies is the result of a system, the parliamentary system, that increases differences between the parties. There needs to be an opportunity where parties get together. Why not have Pauline Hanson, Anthony Albanese, Angus Taylor and whoever else in the zoo wants to participate, sit down and say, how can we make this work? We would get further as a country if we relaxed our partisan barriers and just started to talk as real people about real problems. We'd sort it out.
0: As a Labor deputy mayor under an LNP Lord Mayor in Campbell Newman, David Hinchcliffe, I think that's very interesting that you're maintaining this idea of collaboration. Scott Emerson, you were an LNP cabinet minister under Campbell Newman's state government.
2: We both work for Campbell.
0: It's very interesting. What do you think? I mean, that all sounds nice and happy days
1: well,
0: and kumbaya.
1: That's what Parliament does.
0: Right.
1: Isn't Parliament, is all those members already there and they discuss things? I remember when kids just come through Parliament, do the tours of state Parliament, and I'd say to them that they'd be in the chamber. This is obviously when Parliament's not sitting, and they'd sit there and I said, what happens in here? You know, what do you think? Oh, everyone's angry and they're yelling at each other and they're fighting. I said, no. Yes, that's what you see on the TV because that's the exciting bit. And I used to say, like your favourite TV show, you like all the excitement on it. Most of the time, people agree. And most legislation gets through with a majority of people and both sides agreeing on it. Lots of things happen like that. That is what Parliament does. You know, look, these kind of issues have been discussed across all parties. And if Parliament agrees to what they're doing, because that's what debate is about in Parliament, they'll get what David's talking about. The point I want to make just about what David said, he touched on it very briefly, and I think you will see this over the next year and a half, 2 years into the run-up to the election. Election could be held as early as August next year, having said that. You'll see from One Nation particularly, they've got a challenge here. They've got to get a suite of policies out there at the moment, and I know they're doing this because I

0: When I talk to people around Queensland and around Australia, I know that they're putting the feelers out in terms of what policies they want, projects they want to put forward. But in terms of exactly with super, as David said, here's the great thing about this for One Nation. We want you to have your money. Mm. We want it now for you to help you with your cost of living, how to pay for your housing and all that. And, you know, they don't have to pay one cent of it. They don't have to do it in terms of justify it in the budget, because all we're talking about is potentially having to pay more pensions in 20, 30 years' time. You will see replication of those kind of policies by One Nation going forward over the next 18 months.
1: Okay, bear it in mind as we make our way to the next federal election on 612 ABC Brisbane, ABC Queensland. My name is Kat Benny. I'd love to hear what you're thinking about what you're hearing this afternoon. Would you like to see superannuation reform? Do you think the system is fine the way it is? Either way, you can get in touch, 1300 222 612. Maybe you have a point of view that hasn't been considered yet. You can text as well on 0467 922 612 on Pineapple Politics this afternoon. You are joined by Scott Emerson, former LNP State Cabinet Minister, and David Hinchcliffe, former ALP Deputy Mayor of Brisbane. Gentlemen, before we wrap, I wanted to gauge your thoughts on a very interesting investigation that will go to air with the ABC's Four Corners program tonight. There are calls to scrap a controversial algorithm that's being used to assess how much funding elderly Australians receive to stay in their homes. Australia's leading expert on healthcare algorithms is Professor Kathy Ager. She says the support at home algorithm is statistically flawed and should be thrown out.
2: The algorithm cannot be fixed by tinkering. It can only be fixed by ditching the whole algorithm and starting again.
1: The investigations revealed clinical notes written by assessors in more than 100 text boxes are not being considered by the algorithm. Assessors aren't allowed to override its decisions. The aged care minister, Sam Ray, says the algorithm is working well. David Hinchcliffe.
3: RoboCop. I think everyone remembers the flaws involved in RoboCop.
0: RoboDebt.
3: RoboCop
1: is a great movie.
0: It was a good movie.
3: I was talking about the movie, Scott.
0: Oh, sorry.
3: I'm coming
0: apologies
3: now to RoboDebt. I'm 71. I forget these things. So RoboDebt. Obviously, the government has forgotten, too, about what happened 5 or 6 years ago. I think algorithms, you know, we all have algorithms. Algorithms are a behavioural response. They are increasingly being introduced to technology. Now, we're full of algorithms. Once we start importing that algorithmic behaviour into inanimate things like machines and technology, we do need to have a RoboCop on deck to make sure...
4: Smooth.
3: Thank you. Got out of that one. To make sure that it doesn't go crazy the way RoboDebt did. So I'm very open to the idea that we are using new technology. I'm not a King Canute, don't want to hold back the tide, but you've got to have those checks and balances and protections.
1: Mm. Scott Emerson?
0: I just was concerned when I was listening to the interview, and I went through and heard the whole interview there that on this issue there, that the way the algorithm works is that almost when you get down to some of the specifics, especially that terrible case that was mentioned in the program, in the terms of the problems that woman was facing from 12 years ago and the decline since
1: then. Less care, but getting older and more infirm.
0: Exactly, yeah. Right. That those issues could not be dealt with because of the way the algorithm worked, because a lot of the decisions were made much earlier on in the process. That is a concern. I understand from what government is trying to do is saying, hey, look, we're trying to make this, in one sense, more objective rather than subjective, because we've got so many to going through here. But I think the program does point to a clear issues there in terms of how this works.
1: Well, we'll wait and see the full report airing tonight on ABC TV. That has been Pineapple Politics for this afternoon. Joining you, LNP State Cabinet Minister Scott Emerson, formerly LNP State Cabinet, former Triple J music announcer. Thank you, Scott. Do you have any skin in the sing-along song contest game, by the way? Run to Paradise versus Twisting by the Pool?
0: I think Twisting by the Pool. Okay. Knopfler, very good.
1: Okay. David Hinchcliffe, former ALP Deputy Mayor of Brisbane. Which song do you prefer?
3: Paradise. It's got good Australian values.
1: Right. Partying on the weekend.
3: It's all about Australian values, Scott.
0: I want to speak about the fact that the green room here has only got almond and soy milk.
1: Oh, do you want to go? You can take that.
0: That's about Australian.
1: I'm going to turn your microphones down now. Thank you very much, gentlemen. You can vote in the Sing Along Song Contest now, 1300 222 612 or text 0467 922 612. Just ahead, it's one of the cutest shows on television.
4: Hit him. Hit him. Ready?
1: And now the proud owner of a second Logie Award. In a moment, you'll enter the glorious world of Muster Dogs and maybe find out how your pup could be the ABC's next champion dog. That's after this from Pete Townsend. Let my love open the door on 612 ABC Brisbane in Queensland. I'm Kat Feeney. Hello.

0: Pete Townsend, Let My Love Open the Door on 612 ABC Brisbane, ABC Queensland. Still to come this afternoon. Have they come any closer to making a deal on gambling reform at federal parliament? You'll find out in a moment. Before then, we're going to catch up with the Logie winning Lisa Miller to find out what makes Master Dog so very magic. And before three, what is it really like to go to couples counselling? Stand by to find out.
1: Every community has stories worth sharing. 612 ABC Brisbane is your chance to join the conversation with Kat Finney. 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
0: Did you watch the Logies last night? Well, I got to say I love that Master Dogs has managed to bring home another gong. It's the show that brings puppies, people, and pretty inspiring stories about life on the land together. I mean, what's not to love? And last night it did win for its fourth season, the Logie for Best Structured Reality Program. The ever lovely Lisa Miller is the host of Master Dogs. Lisa, congratulations.
2: Oh, thank you. It's so good to talk to you. I thought you might have wanted some behind the scenes Logie.
0: Obviously. Awesome. Obviously. Yes, please. Give me one little juicy morsel. What happens at the Logies?
2: Oh, well, it's so fabulous how it all kind of goes on behind the scenes. Every time there's an ad break and you guys go off to make a cup of tea, everyone's moving around, of course, and going out to the toilet and all the rest of it. And so all these young people come whizzing into the room because they're the seat warmers. Oh. And so

0: suddenly these 22-year-olds who work for advertising companies are sitting in the front row at the Logies, and they're so disappointed when you come back from the bathroom and you're like, sorry, and you tap them on the shoulder and say, it's time for you to go. You see their little hearts sink. I feel terrible doing it to them. But it was a great night. It was so much fun. It is always good fun. And Robert Irwin just knocked it out of the park.
1: With animals to boot, snakes and reptiles.
0: Well, he came over to Denise Scott, who was sitting near me with the lizard, and there's this shot of me sort of just staring going, what the heck? And my friends kept sending me screenshots of me just with this look on my face of kind of what on earth is going on here. I'm only glad that he didn't pull the snakes out there at our table, because I think I would have been moving myself right to the back of the room.
1: I mean, there is something about animals, though. I mean, reptiles, snakes might not be for everyone, but they are for some people. Dogs as well, not universally beloved, but very much appreciated. I know, it's true. I have met the odd cat person in my life, Lisa Miller. But what do you think it says about our relationship with dogs, or the way that we see dogs in our society, that Master Dogs has managed to win?
0: Oh, look, it is so interesting, isn't it? Because, as you say, this was a win for the fourth season. Last year we won it for the third season. We're now filming in America. We're talking to the New Zealanders about what we're going to do with Master Dogs. It just keeps getting bigger and bigger. It started off as a show about working dogs. Let's see what can happen over a year when you take these puppies and you send them out around Australia. But then it became so much more. It became a reflection of Australia itself and of these communities and this fascination we have with places that seem so far away when you're in the city. And we've made it all feel a little bit closer for people. And I just keep coming back to this, you know, key thing about who we choose to be on the program and how the program is so carefully looked after and cared for by the producers, and that is authenticity. Mm. Like, we don't fake anything. Everything's so real. It happens in front of us. The people are just fabulous, and I love it. I love it that it keeps resonating with Australians, and I love it that the ABC keeps putting its faith in this program, and that we have this beautiful programming of, you know, diversity and inclusion, and it's just awesome. And how lucky am I, Kat, that I get to be involved in it?
1: Yeah.
0: Sitting there at the top table at the Logies, going up on stage, having beautiful frocks made for me. I pinch myself that this is happening to me. I'm so grateful.
1: Oh, look, you've worked very hard to get to this point, Lisa Miller. And I think to the luck point, I mean, that you have the opportunity to work with the dogs. I mean, that is the secret sauce, isn't it? I was reflecting over the week we've had at the Ecker just now. The show's been broadcasting from the Royal Queensland Show all of last week, and we made it our business to speak with someone involved in some aspect of dog competition at the show every day because, you know, really, there's so much to it. There's so much expertise. There's so much to learn and so much to appreciate. But you put a dog on a stage and people flock to the stage. There's just there's something about the dogs. I know, it just led me to think, you know, imagine if we could have some sort of competition for all dogs, Lisa Miller, some sort of muster, perhaps, mustering the mutts.
0: Do you know, there was a beautiful story in the paper the other day. I don't know if your listeners saw it, but it was about how dogs actually read our emotions more than we even think. So if you see a dog on the street, you should always smile at it, because it will see that smile and understand that it's getting love from you even if you walk past. It has made me into even more of a crazy woman when I'm on the street now, because if I see a dog, I'm just like, oh, look at you beautiful thing. But I just think we still have not understood how incredible these animals are, that they are terrific working animals and colleagues on the farm, but they are companions, they are friends, they're just wonderful, and we're still understanding just how incredible they are.
1: Lisa, you've given me an idea here. I think not only that, they also bring community together, and we are so about that at the ABC. So I think watch this space. Lisa Miller, I'm going to come back to you with an idea, but I know you've got to get going. You're a very busy lady. It's the

0: After the Logies, and thank you very much for sparing some time with us. And again, congratulations. Lovely.
1: And thank you to all your listeners for their support. We couldn't have done it without you all.
0: Lisa Miller, the host of Master Dogs and Backroads on ABC TV, Gold Logie nominee in her own right. I'm Kat Feeney, and it is 3:15. I think we could do something with dogs, couldn't we? Like some sort of big dog, all dogs competition. Not just the pedigrees, not just the working dogs, not just the scent dogs. All right. Stay listening. I'll have more to say on this subject on 612 ABC Brisbane and ABC Queensland. Oh, speaking of having a say, which song do you prefer in the People's Pick sing-along song contest? You've got Run to Paradise from the Choir Boys going head-to-head with Dire Straits. Which is the better song? Vote for your favourite on 1300 222 612. You can text as well on 0467 922 612. The song with the most support wins and will be the last song I play for you this afternoon.
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0: What it's really like to go to a couples counselling session and has the stigma of seeking help for your relationship finally been ended, or are people still worried about what other people might think and are therefore not getting the help that they might need? More on that story shortly. Let me whip you through the front pages of our major news website so you're up to speed with what's happening across Australia. Starting with the ABC online, Kangaroo Island community desperately cranky as ferries delayed again. Electrical components on the second ferry were damaged during final testing, causing the delay. On the AFR, Suncorp vacuums up ancestry and yogurt-eating data to price policies. The company's predictive models have been using statistics about an area's religious composition and eating habits to predict how customers will behave. On the Australian, former Treasury boss opens fire on Labor's spending. Martin Parkinson's launched an extraordinary attack on spending levels, warning our children will have to pay. On The Guardian, no deal yet on gambling. Coalition says Shadow Communications Minister Sarah Henderson says the Coalition and government is still hammering out details on amendments to the gambling reforms. On the Courier Mail, this is not made up. One Nation volunteer punched, spat on in vicious echo attack. One Nation MP Barnaby Joyce has responded to claims the staffer was hospitalised with a broken rib after being assaulted by four people at the Ekka. At the Brisbane Times, newer Airbus to service Brisbane as airport expands global connections. New daily flights into Asia will begin as work reaches the halfway mark on a vital $217 million Medivac precinct at the airport. And on the Gold Coast Bulletin, hundreds of new bus services for the GC. The network's been revamped to integrate with Light Rail Stage 3, delivering hundreds of additional weekly and weekend services. And that's you up to speed on 612 ABC Brisbane and Queensland.
3: I'm Danny Kennedy. On Breakfast Tomorrow, you'll hear local news, local weather ABC and local Brisbane stories. And of course, we'll keep you across all the big stories from around the country and around
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0: about
3: Queensland.
0: Couples counselling by now, haven't you? There are probably a few things more uncomfortable than listening to a couple argue, but millions of us are choosing to do that very thing. Listening to this lady, you might even have shelled out the $200 odd to see her in Brisbane a little later this year.
4: Shall I stay or shall I go? Is one of the fundamental questions. And here's the thing. Even if you decide to stay, or even if they decide to go, you may do so while at the same time having a part of you that actually holds the other side. If you think that the decision is 100% perfect, no doubt, no hesitation, then it's a setup.
0: She's made millions counselling couples all over the world on the TEDx stage and her Where We Should Begin podcast. So clearly, many of us are more comfortable listening to marriage counselling. But would you actually go to one? Would you ever seek support? Well, Tracy

0: Baker Lawrence is a psychologist and founder of the Insight Agency and a couples counsellor and therapist in Brisbane. Tracy, lovely to have your company this afternoon. It's International Couples Day tomorrow.
1: I know. Yeah, lovely to be here.
0: And given that there's so much conversation around coupledom and couples counselling, I thought I might find out what it's like to actually go to a session. What happens at a couples counselling session?
1: It's a good question, and I think a lot of people are really nervous about it. And I think one of the most important things for couples to realise is that from the therapist's perspective, it's about two good hearts in the room. Both people doing the best they can with what they have, but stuck and at an impasse that they can't work out. And there's patterns underneath that are happening that we can quickly get at. And when we can understand that, where this, you know, it's about taking the blame out of the space. So the partners are in blame with each other, but our role is to really take the blame and judgment out of that space and help them to see what they're protecting, because couples get into protecting themselves as opposed to protecting the relationship.
0: Wow. Yeah. We were considering on the program the other week some of the latest marriage and divorce data from the Australian Bureau of Statistics, and the idea being that the divorce rate might be dropping a little bit. Demographers were saying there were several reasons for this. Maybe it's too expensive to leave, cost of living being what it is, and maybe people were seeking help more than they had been, that the stigma associated with counselling might be coming to an end. What's your view, Tracy, on that?
1: Well, I think that, like, I see a range of couples. I've seen a lot of couples that are in their late 70s even, you know, that are coming at that point. So I do think that I think the stigma has changed a bit. The more people come, the more people they share. Most of my work is word of mouth. And when people come and realise that it's about seeing the best in them and helping them see the best in each other, it takes that stigma out. And then I think people talk about it and the people are willing to come. Because I think, you know, and even still now, I'll have one partner in the room that'll be so relieved at the end of the session and say, oh, you know, I thought I was going to be at fault. I thought we were going to talk about all of, you know, the ways I'm doing things wrong. And it's not like that. You know, it really is about pulling out, in the way I work anyway, but pulling out the best of each partner. And really it is about what they're protecting, because the barriers to love really are our defences, and they quickly come up really quickly.
0: Wow. So you've been working in this field for some time, and you've seen so many couples that come for, I guess, so many reasons, even if the underlying reason is this, defensiveness that comes about because you're trying to protect something. How can a couple fix these problems? What is the pathway to a better place, Tracy?
1: That's a really good question. And I love your word pathway, because I think it is. It is like an insight journey. It's about being able to see differently. I think while we see our partner the same way, we see ourselves the same way, then you're going to think the same way, feel the same way, and behave the same way. But I think when we can get some more information, new information about who we are, who they are, because there's many things that are unconscious. You know, we don't really know our own blind spots and maybe our core needs and unmet needs from childhood. There's so much to know about one another. And we do think we know each other really well at the start of a relationship. And with great respect, we don't, not as well as we think we do. And so, coming in and finding out, it opens your eyes and you can see things anew, see yourself anew and through a very compassionate lens, and then see them anew.
0: Are there particular points in relationships that tend to challenge couples, generally speaking?
1: Absolutely. And I find that it's probably the first 2 to 4 years are usually in quite a good space. And then it's often at the point of change. So when couples move in together, or of course the birth of a first baby, or those developmental milestones, children going to, you know, second babies, third babies, or children going to school, high school, you know, retiring, all of those will bring out more differences. And I think that partners overestimate how similar they are at the start. You want to see that. You know, the same music, same food, it's wonderful.
0: We're perfect for each other.
1: It's perfect, it's great. Yeah. And it is good. And there are a lot of similarities, but there's also a lot of differences, and couples can get into thinking that the differences are the problem, and they're not. It's, you know, there's a higher purpose to partners' union, and it's about really honouring those differences and not being scared of them. But those differences will come out more so at predictable points through the journey of a long-term relationship.
0: Okay, so maybe it's about recognizing, accepting, and then working with those differences to find that pathway through. Tracy Baker Lawrence is with you, psychologist and founder of the Insight Agency. I'm Kat.

0: Feeney. You're on 612 ABC Brisbane and ABC Queensland, taking a look at couples counselling today. You might have heard a little bit about it. Esther Perel, a celebrity couples counsellor who's encouraged a lot of discussion about therapy. Never mind the fact that generally we've been talking about mental health and the need to talk about problems rather than pretend they're not there. But it can be very scary, can't it?
1: Yes.
0: Can it feel for couples like an admission of failure?
1: Yeah.
0: If they book an appointment with a couples therapist, Tracy.
1: Yeah, that's such a good point, and it's probably exactly where I start with couples, is helping them to understand. And I always say there's two good hearts in the room, and there's nobody's at fault here. I mean, on the very odd occasion, one partner might be doing more than the other, but it's that we're not set up for success in our long-term relationships. There is some pre-marriage work, but it's not getting at what's unconscious. There's in so many ways we're not set up. So I have a bit of a chat about that whatever they're doing, they're doing the absolute best they can with what they have and all the wounds and vulnerabilities that they've come in with, and it's not their fault. I truly believe that. It's not their fault. We're not set up. That's why I think preventative measures and early understanding, not just early understanding what all couples need to know, but about that particular union, you know, that couple DNA, that partnership, they need to know certain things about each other as early as possible.
0: What are the factors of modern life today that maybe don't support couples as well as couples could be supported, Tracy? And I'm thinking here about, you know, an obsession with a big wedding, or the busyness of people's lives, or the lack of connection that might come about because we spend our time glued to our smartphones instead of looking at each other in the eyes. What are some of the challenges that couples are dealing with?
1: Yeah, I think that the digital age has made things so much more difficult. It really has. It's made it really difficult. And there are screens that get in the way. Yeah, I think that that's really challenging. And, you know, I'll often say that love is a state of presence. And so we lose presence, and that makes it really hard. And there is a lot of attention on, you know, paying for a wedding. And then once you're married, the hope is then the effect of strategy. We'll hopefully do really well, rather than having, I believe, is having some, you know, intervention or some counselling in the early stages to really understand each other and predict where some of these issues might be to prevent them, because there will be milestones where things will come up. It is predictable.
0: So couples counselling can help keep people together and maybe sometimes help people separate if that is the best path for them,
1: yes.
0: Tracy.
1: Yeah, absolutely. And so most of the couples I've worked with have reconnected after, you know, maybe a couple of decades of marriage, and those that didn't still had children and still needed to go on to co-parent. And when they can leave the marriage but with less blame, you know, otherwise you carry that into the next relationship, as you know, 40% of marriages divorce and the second marriage is 63%, and I think third marriages is 73%. We carry the baggage into the next relationship. So cleaning up what's happening is really helpful.
0: Tracy, thank you ahead of International Couples Day for your time. Really appreciate it.
1: Oh, my great pleasure.
0: You're on 612 ABC Brisbane, ABC Queensland. Tracy Baker-Lawrence, psychologist and founder of the Insight Agency in Brisbane. I'm Kat Feeney. And it's time to find out which song has triumphed in the People's Pick Sing-Along Song Contest. Congratulations, Dire Straits fans, taking it out over the Quiet

0: from Dire Straits triumphing in the sing-along song contest this afternoon on 612 ABC Brisbane, ABC Queensland. My name is Kat Binney. You'll have another opportunity to select the last song of the show tomorrow. It's 2 minutes to three.
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2: Oh, hearing about inflation, Dire Straits there. That age is okay. You're listening to Drive Across Regional Queensland. My name's Jess. Great to have your company. And coming up, artificial intelligence in schools usually makes headlines when a student uses it to dodge an assessment. But what happens when the teacher starts using it? Educators are now turning to AI for lesson plans, assessment feedback, and report writing. Does that free them up to spend more time teaching or hand too much professional judgment to a machine? We'll explore how the technology is already changing the classroom, AI, maybe marking AI. Mount Isa was also firmly in the national spotlight overnight. Deborah Malwin has become the first Indigenous Australian inducted into the Logies Hall of Fame. And during her acceptance speech, she returned to the people and the place that helped shape her. Her parents, her hometown, and a teacher who recognised her talent. I'll share that with you soon as well. And there's a rare arrival in Queensland. A common redshank appeared in Cairns for the first time since 1987. We'll meet the bird watcher who realised the little shorebird with the bright red legs was a very big discovery. And what does it mean for Queensland? And later, crocodiles, Elvis, and Captain Feathersword. One man works at a crocodile farm, performs as the king, and tours with the Weggles. Can you beat that for an unusual combination of jobs? 1300 801 222. I'd love to hear from you. It's time for the 3 o'clock news.
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6: ABC News, good afternoon. I'm Michael Bausch. Victorian police are conducting a criminal probe into an alleged sexual assault, with several Sydney Swans AFL players part of that investigation. It's understood the alleged incident happened early this morning at a Melbourne hotel where the team was staying. They played Essendon at the nearby MCG yesterday. Club chief executive Matthew Pavlich says their own internal inquiry is also underway.
7: We're extremely shocked and disappointed that this has taken place and that the players have found themselves in this situation. We understand the level of interest in the matter and there's going to be lots of speculation, but given it's a police matter right now, that is all that we can say.
6: A 67-year-old Queensland man is facing a long list of charges as part of a police investigation into the alleged historical abuse of young girls. Hannah Moon reports.
8: A North Brisbane man is alleged to have sexually assaulted five girls aged in their preteens and teens between the early 1970s and late 1980s. Police allege several offences occurred at a bakery in North Brisbane where the man was employed and that the victims were known to the man. The 67-year-old was arrested in Brackenridge on Friday after the matter was first reported to police in May 2025. The man was denied police bail and remanded in custody. He's expected to face Brisbane Magistrates Court in September.
6: Queensland's Premier has launched a fresh attack on Canberra over a proposed disaster funding overhaul he claims will devastate local councils. The proposed changes will cap the federal emergency repair contribution at 50%. The Commonwealth currently provides an average 64% reimbursement to the states after natural disasters. David Crisafulli says he'll continue to push back to protect ratepayers.
9: No one's asking for the system to be better. We just want what's always been there. And I don't get it. It's not only politically silly, it will send a shiver down the spine of those communities that they will never recover.
6: Overseas, the war in Ukraine has hit another deadly peak after a Russian missile raid destroyed a marketplace. Kiev hit back with a major drone strike near Moscow, as Elias Klur reports.
10: Russia is continuing to strike at the heart of Ukrainian life, with an aerial assault obliterating a Kyiv market. Another drone and missile strike in eastern Ukraine struck a home, killing two people inside. The Kremlin claims it's been targeting Ukrainian weapons infrastructure, but responding on X, Volodymyr Zelensky, the Ukrainian president, said wherever the Russians can reach with their ballistic missiles, they strike civilian infrastructure. The Russian attacks came as Ukraine launched a lethal aerial assault on a Moscow distribution centre owned by Russian Amazon-like retail giant Wildberries. Kyiv claims the facility was being used

0: as a Russian military logistics base.
1: A major weekend MasterCard blackout has prompted warnings for Australian shoppers to diversify their payment methods. The technical failure disabled digital wallets, automatic cash withdrawals, and international travel cards for several hours on Saturday afternoon. Monash University Professor Nigel Fair believes consumers must change how they approach digital currency to avoid being caught short again.
2: We need to be prepared. We need to look at where the future of currency and transactions are if we're concerned about a particular card scheme not working.
1: In rugby league, Queensland's Origin captain thinks a busy schedule drove Billy Slater's sudden decision to quit as Maroons coach. Slater offered few details during last Friday's shock announcement, other than to say the time was right after 5 years in charge. There's speculation he's positioning himself to take over the Melbourne Storm. Cameron Munster says Slater has a host of off-field commitments.
3: He's obviously got a plan in place for himself. He lives in Melbourne. He's got his horse, you know, his thoroughbreds, and he's got a great gig, you know, with Channel 9 and does a great job for them. So, you know, he had too much on his plate and, you know, just felt like he wasn't going to be fully in with Queensland. And knowing Billy, if he's not, you know, fully in with something, he won't definitely take it up.
1: Queensland's weather, scattered showers tomorrow in the Channel Country and in the east and adjacent interior. They'll be widespread at times about the Sunshine Coast. Brisbane and the Sunshine Coast, 13 to 21. The Gold Coast, 12 to 21. And at Ipswich, 8 to 22. A few showers for the southeast on Wednesday and Thursday, mostly fine for Friday. On Moreton Bay, southeasterlies, 15 to 20 knots, seas around 1.5 metres. 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
6: The community is wonderful. So I've always, been away for a long time, boarding school and uni and working away. Coming back, it doesn't change, but that's not a bad thing. Like, as in, our community is just so vibrant and, yeah, always here, always supporting each other and looking after each other.
5: ABC Western Queensland.
7: G'day. Jeremy Jones in the drive chair across regional Queensland. It's great to have your company this afternoon. I hope you had a great weekend if you were lucky enough to have some time off. My footy team lost, so I'm playing for the Brothers Kangaroos here in Rockhampton. We needed a win to make finals. Finals are in 2 weeks' time, and I had 2 weeks of training ahead of me. Lost by two points. We're out. I was sort of trying not to sulk all weekend. It was coming to me. 2 points. You really cling to the different moments that happen throughout the game. But maybe you'll please cheer me up this afternoon, because I've got a lot of great stories to share with you to get me over the loss. And maybe that was the case for your footy team over the weekend, or maybe there was a good win. If you're a fan of the Australian cricket team, hard to get over, but plenty of cricket to look forward to. Over 20 tests over maybe the next 18 months. So a lot to turn our mind to. It wasn't a great weekend in the sporting world. A lot to get into this afternoon as well. Machine learning in the classroom wasn't just a tool for tech-savvy students trying to skip an essay. As teachers rapidly integrate AI to design lessons and process student assessments, what fundamental changes would bring to the classroom dynamic? I'm curious to know, do we have situations where students are submitting assignments done with AI that are then marked by teachers using AI? I'll ask our next guest that question. And we'll from the classroom to Australia's television's biggest stage, Mount Isa's Deborah Malin has made Logie's history, becoming the first Indigenous Australian inducted into its Hall of Fame. It's a national honour with a distinctly local heart. Her hometown, her family, and the teacher encouraged her acting ambitions, all featured in an emotional acceptance speech. If you missed it, I'll share it with you a little bit later on this afternoon. And birdwatchers in Cairns have also had a memorable weekend. A redshank, an extremely rare visitor to Australia, has appeared locally for the first time in almost four decades. Also, how's this? One of the most interesting CVs in Queensland. Maybe you can beat it, suggest something else, or maybe something that's interesting. I want to hear from you, 1300 801 222. Later, you're going to meet a crocodile handler, an award-winning Elvis performer, a Wiggles musician, and an occasional Captain Feathersword. Three really interesting roles, which raises the question, what's the strangest combination of jobs you've ever encountered?

0: Men at Work. So Colin Hay, they're writing that back in 1983 about anxiety, the anxiety of success and not sure what comes next. You can really feel that from the lyrics. It is about 12 past three. You're listening to Drive Across Queensland. My name's Jez. It's good to have your company. Well, when your kid submits assignments, are you ever worried that they've used AI, or maybe you understand their use of it, or you've seen them put in work and then use AI to edit it, or maybe you've just seen them do no work at all? So when we talk about artificial intelligence in schools, the conversation almost always spirals into panic over students skipping homework. What gets left out is how teachers are using the exact same tool to draft lesson plans, write student reports, automate grading, and basically fundamentally change how they teach your kids. Well, today on Drive, you're joined by Dr. Leon Furze, one of the country's leading AI in education consultants. Think about what happens when educators start offloading their work to algorithms or using generative AI models to supercharge their teaching. Dr. Leon, thank you for joining us. Are teachers using AI to supercharge teaching? Was it just to survive the admin grind?
1: I think teachers are really cautious. You know, we're working with students, with young people, so we have to be really careful with how we're approaching new technologies. But I do think there's been a narrative sold in

0: school since day one of AI that it's going to solve workload problems and make things more efficient. I'm not really seeing that. You know, I hear from a lot of teachers who say that AI has increased their workload. If nothing else, you know, they're spending more time trying to figure out if students have used this. But there are definitely plenty of schools and educators out there that are using the technologies well and really conscientiously to help with the way that they do their work.
1: That's interesting you mentioned that. Well, burnout is a huge issue for Australian teachers. And a lot of that has to do with the mountains of administrative work that goes alongside the traditional teaching roles. What, can you see AI playing a role in that scenario?
0: Well, actually, my master's a few years ago was focused on teacher burnout. And one of the things that can really help with reducing the risk of burnout is getting teachers to really value themselves and see themselves as professionals and experts. One of the problems with AI is it moves so quickly that no one's really an expert in it. So giving teachers a bit of time and a bit of space to learn about these new technologies and figure out where they fit in their day-to-day work is really important. You can't just throw a technology into a school and hope that it's magically going to solve those problems.
1: That's interesting you mentioned that you studied burnout, because is there a risk here that we look at something like AI and don't actually address those underlying causes of teacher burnout?
0: Yeah, absolutely. You know, we know that the administrative tasks that teachers face, the marking workload, but also the interpersonal challenges. We're working with hundreds of students and young people, and there's conflicts, and we're working with complex situations with parents, and, you know, we're working with people, basically. So working with people is always going to be really hard. And I think that a risk might be that we see AI as a way out of some of the administrative stuff, but we lose sight of the fact that teaching isn't really an administrative job. It's a people job.
1: Well, let's get to that and the use of AI. Is it mainly in things like lesson planning and marking, or is it more than that? Is it something that's sort of happening in the background?
0: I see teachers using AI really effectively for research. They're using deep research tools and applications. I see them using it well to bounce ideas around. You know, if you're in a regional school and you're a faculty of one, you might not have somebody to share ideas around with, or if you're teaching a subject like a media or a drama where you don't have colleagues in a faculty. So bouncing those ideas around can be really helpful. But then also just day-to-day things like helping with communications, helping to convey information amongst themselves, colleagues, emails, sending things home, parents, and those kinds of communications. AI can reduce some of the mental overheads of that kind of work, I think.
1: All right, let's get into the juicy side of it. So when a student uses AI to write an assignment, I'm sure that is common, but a teacher uses AI to mark it. Are we seeing a scenario where machines are effectively grading other machines?
0: Hey, look, I think that might be happening in some places. We don't want to be naive. One problem I see is that because teachers are getting sold on this idea of efficiency and the use of AI for marking and assessment, you almost feel compelled to do it, you know, but assessment's one of those tricky things. Like, there's so many other ways we can do assessment, and we know that one of the things that students really value is face-to-face, in-person assessment. So AI doesn't really take over that part. I reckon if we can find ways to help the students to understand how to use AI well themselves, sort of feedback-seeking behaviors and seeking help from AI running their own work through it, then the teacher doesn't need to do it on their behalf. And it might free up a little bit more time for teachers to have more richer, meaningful conversations face-to-face with students, which is a much more high-value assessment.
1: Well, we know of examples then of kids being busted using AI. Do we know of any examples of teachers being busted?
0: Look, not off the top of my head. I wouldn't be surprised if a few teachers have been caught out with things like hallucinations.
1: Yes.
0: And fabricated information from chatbots. These are technical issues with a technology that nobody's really had the time to understand how to use. You know, teachers aren't getting a lot of support. It's really confusing in terms of what we're being told from the sector in how we can and can't and should and shouldn't use the technology. So everybody's just kind of fumbling through this at the same time. I wouldn't be surprised if teachers are making exactly the same kinds of mistakes as students along the way. You know, I've been using this stuff for 4 years now, and I'm still making mistakes with technology daily.
1: Well, Dr. Leon Furze, thanks for joining us on Drive.
0: Thank you very much, Jeremy. Have a good day.
1: I wonder,

maybe you had an experience where you think that AI might have been used, or perhaps you're battling with that with your kids getting homework done particularly quickly. You're listening to Drive across regional Queensland. My name's Jess. It's great to have your company this afternoon. Coming up a little bit later on, well, we've been talking some big news in the birding world. There's been a rare sighting of a bird not seen in Queensland since the 1980s in Cairns on the weekend. We'll tell you about that a little bit later on. But something that came out with the Barbie movie. This is from Dua Lipa back in 2023. This is Dance the Night.

0: Dua Lipa, Dance the Night.
1: From your porch to Parliament House and the world beyond. News you trust. Conversations that count. ABC Western Queensland.
0: If you've driven into Mount Isa, you've probably seen Deborah Malman's face looking back at you from those Birthplace of Champions billboards. And the mailman name, it's pretty hard to miss around rodeo time too. The Mailman Express races are named after her dad, Wally Mailman, and a champion rodeo rider. Well, over the weekend, the Mount Isa-born actor became the first Aboriginal person inducted into the Logies Hall of Fame. And when she took the stage, Mount Isa, her mum and dad, and one very important teacher were front of mind.
2: This is for my mum and dad. And by the way, just seeing my old drama teacher up there, Miss Murphy, she was the one. She really was, and it's so beautiful that you found her. Wherever she is, thank you, Miss Murphy. My dad, Wally Mailman, he was a stockman and champion rodeo rider. And my mum, Jane Hini Pahu, she's from Aotearoa. I was born in Mount Isa, northwest Queensland, and we grew up near the old rodeo grounds. And when I had the dream to be an actor and to go to uni,

0: My parents met my dream with nothing but love and encouragement. And every time I made that 24 and a half hour bus ride on the Greyhound bus from Brizzy back home to Mount Isa, my mum and dad were always there waiting for me. So, yeah, this is for them. It would take me a very, very long time to thank the people that I need to thank, the people who have shaped who I am today. You know who you are. And I hope you know that how grateful I am for the role that you've played in my life. I'm overwhelmed with pride to be the first Aboriginal person to receive this honour. And as I look around the room, I'm so thrilled to see so many of our mob being celebrated tonight. And in particular, the nomination for Yamatjinunga actor Little Eloise, who I think is one of the youngest nominees in the Logies history. So enjoy this moment. And to everyone watching at home and all who've been with me sharing these stories that I've been part of for over 30 years, thank you for watching. And finally, to my husband, Matt, who's been by my side more than anyone. And to my boys, Henry and Ollie, I love you all. Thank you so very much, everyone. Thank you.
1: Deborah Malman there, inducted into the Logies Hall of Fame at the weekend. You're listening to Drive across regional Queensland. Maybe you know Miss Murphy. The drama teacher, Deb says, helped set her on that path. 0487 993 222. Maybe you went to school in Mount Isa around the same time. Do you remember her? Give us a call, 1300 801 222. This is Toto.

0: Toto, Hold the Line. They launched their career with that very piano-driven song back in 1978.
1: Australia Wide takes you on a journey around the country from the ABC's unmatched network of regional reporters. Australia Wide coming up after the 6:30 news on ABC Western Queensland.
0: Well, Cairns welcomes plenty of international travellers, but this arrival didn't need a passport. A common redshank has been spotted around Cairns for the first time since 1987. What a huge time for birding. Hearing about the night parrot recently, Eastern Rosella topping the charts, now a redshank in Cairns. Now, it's a shorebird normally found across Europe and Asia, identified by its orange-red legs and distinctive white markings when it takes flight. Species is extremely rare to Australia, so the weekend's discovery has generated plenty of excitement among local bird watchers. And as I've heard, I think the news spread it quite fast. The person who spotted it was Sally Sheldon from BirdLife Australia. She caught up with Juanita on Cairns at breakfast this morning in ABC Far North to tell about the tale of it when she first saw it.
2: Well, it was funny. We were actually doing a regular monitoring survey for Queensland Way to Study Group, and we did abandon the survey to properly record the bird. And yeah, look, we report it. We obviously record what we see, and then, yeah, there's the sort of informal etiquette as you get the news out in the birding channels, which we did. We shared the news immediately with the Cairns birders and the broader Australian shorebird and twitching community. So there's quite a few people who I'm here down at the Esplanade and actually to resume the count. Yeah, it's funny. Like, I can see at least 1, 2, 3, 4, 5 long lenses all peering out onto the mud flat.
0: So that's people awesome. Are here. So seriously exciting stuff. So what does this mean if the bird is making its way to Cairns? Well, Professor Richard Fuller, welcome to you, very keen birder and expert in this space. What are we dealing with here?
3: Yeah, well, thanks for having me. Yeah, this is a bird. What an incredible find. I mean, how exciting to be the first one to lay eyes on this bird. I mean, this bird is far away from home, very far from home. But then again, it's a migratory bird. It's a migratory species. They travel long distances. This one has kind of overshot where it should be by several thousand kilometres. And on the one hand, that's a really exciting event for birders. You know, we get super excited by these things. People chase around the country and across Queensland looking for these birds. On the other hand, it's a window into their incredible biology, right? How they can travel such long distances. Seemingly unaffected by these incredible long journeys.
0: And Professor, when something like this happens, how quickly does word spread? When did you find out about it?
3: Oh, very quickly. Social media is heavily used by birders. Most birders connect through Facebook, and the news just gets around, you know, at the speed of electrons, and everyone can know instantly. People often even share, you know, back of camera photos straight away, and people can, you know, get tuned in very, very quickly and start organising transport and making your way there.
0: Wow. Has it been an exciting time for birding? Because I feel we're hearing about more discoveries of these birds that we thought could be close to extinct or in parts of the world that we didn't expect to see them.
3: It has been an incredible year for bird watching, actually. The biggest headline has been all the seabirds that have shown up this year and, of course, sadly brought bird flu with them. And in part, this is because of the El Nino

0: system that's really beginning to take hold. And those kinds of changes in the environment, they can mean that more rare birds outside their usual range show up. So that's definitely been happening this year. And as I say, this bird is 3,000 or 4,000 km away from where you'd expect it to be.
1: You're listening to Drive Across Regional Queensland. I'm speaking with Professor Richard Fuller. And a common redshank has been spotted in Cairns, the first local recorded since 1987. What's the etiquette around seeing a rare bird?
0: Well, I mean, the first thing to do, I think, is share it all together. Not get too close to the bird. Make sure that we don't disturb it, because it's a migratory bird that's come a long way. It's going to be feeding quite voraciously, right, to try and recover that energy. So it's important not to stay, not to go too close to the birds, to stay back and give plenty of space for other visitors and for the bird itself to hopefully recover and kind of make its way on.
1: Would it be a lone traveller? Could we expect to see more of them?
0: Well, I mean, the last time this species showed up in Queensland, there were two of them. Common redshanks do occur in small numbers across Western Australia and parts of the NT occasionally. They're not very common, despite their name. they do often show up in kind of very small numbers, but this bird's on its own. That's not unusual either. It's a long way from where it should be, but we do have evidence from other birds that have been satellite tracked that when these kinds of birds get blown off course or they kind of go the, if you like, wrong way, they can often recover from that and get back onto a normal migration track.
1: And Professor, I can imagine it's a really tough time with conversations around bird flu as well right now. So I guess, you know, seeing birds that can deliver those kind of sweeter moments like this where you see something that is quite rare.
0: That's exactly right. I mean, it's obviously from a bird watcher's point of view, it's really, really exciting when these things happen. On a slightly more serious note, I mean, these migratory shorebirds, of which the redshank is one, have been as a group declining very dramatically, and that's been sad to watch over the last few decades. But there's been lots of conservation action that's been happening all around Australia and across the flyway. So these birds breed right up in Asia. And there's been a lot of collaboration and cooperation amongst different agencies throughout this part of the world, and the fortunes of these birds are slowly starting to recover. So that's also a good news story.
1: And Professor, is seeing more interest in birding, perhaps a younger demographic getting involved?
0: Oh, there's no question about it. Absolutely no question. The birding has absolutely exploded. I think it was the pandemic that really kind of started it. People realised there's just birds all around. When you slow down, you maybe spend time in your local parks, you start seeing nature kind of all around. And there's absolutely no question there's been a huge growth in birding amongst young people who are really getting into it and just really enjoying just spending time out there in nature and, you know, becoming expert about a particular part of nature. Birds are so accessible. They're everywhere. They make a lot of noise, sometimes too much noise. But there's always birds around, right, wherever you are. And it's just such a great group of organisms just kind of start getting into nature because they're so colourful and just everywhere. You can pick up a bird book from your local bookshop and get into it straight away.
1: Professor, it's funny that you say that people got into it around the time of the pandemic. That's how I got into it. I've got a friend who we used to joke was into birding and, you know, we'd be keen to kick the footy and he'd be out with his binoculars. And then COVID came and we were all living together and then it became building a bird bath and then other things and then starting to mark down how many birds we saw. And it's almost like you can't get into it ironically. Once you do it, it's just so much. But how did you get into birding?
0: Yeah, I was kind of the odd one out in my family. It just kind of came almost from nowhere. But very much that kind of general pattern of it was the birds in my yard. You know, that was the starting point. And I think that's true for all of us. We suddenly notice that nature's all around us. And when you take an interest, as you say, it can be a slippery slope. So watch out.
1: Well, Professor Richard Fuller from University of Queensland, thanks for joining us on Drive.
0: You're welcome. Thanks a lot.
1: You're listening to Drive Across Queensland. I wonder if maybe you're part of this new generation of birders or you've always loved it. Have you noticed an uptick in people getting involved? I think this is the really exciting part of it when you see a bird that you wouldn't have otherwise thought. And so that was the case for Sally Sheldon

from BirdLife Australia. She was out on the Cairns Esplanade and saw this, a red shank. So some exciting news there, maybe more to come. It is about 22-4. This is Bodine. It's close to three.

0: Closer to Free, released in 1993, proved that a huge audience as the theme to the television drama Party of Five. So that exposure helped carry it to number 11 in Australia.
1: Unmissable stories from across Western Queensland, the state and the world. 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
0: Well, on Drive, we've been looking at the upcoming changes to the NDIS for months now. Well, the bill that will see funding stripped and access to the scheme become more difficult is set to pass next week. The conversations in the media have been clouded with heavy headlines and massive figures. However, behind those headlines is hundreds of thousands of people who will be moved off the scheme and left searching for supports. This afternoon, we're joined by Doreen Deed, a woman who's a mother to a young girl living with cerebral palsy. And Doreen is also a human rights advocate in North Queensland. Doreen, thank you for joining us on Drive. Welcome. There's been a lot going on in the news and even more online discourse about the NDIS changes. But as someone who's constantly engaged with the NDIS system, what are the major changes you believe people should be aware of?
2: Yeah, hi there, Jeremy. Thank you for having me on the show. Look, basically, these changes, they're changing lives of, you know, everyday Australians living with a disability. It will be much harder to get access to the NDIS going forward. Many people, they're already on the scheme, will lose access to the supports that

0: the NDIS is offering. For people that are on the NDIS, it will get much harder to deal with things and life changes and you know, changing support needs. So the administrative processes will get harder, and also people will lose a lot of funding, as you know, we've been heard about community access. So a lot of people that are out in the community now, they will not be able to do this anymore.
1: So how are these changes going to go on to impact people who are trying to access the scheme?
0: Look, the evidence, the way of the evidence will be collected to prove that you meet the access criteria will be really difficult. It's already hard now, and especially for people living in rural, remote and regional Australia, it's very hard to get access to specialists like pediatricians, ophthalmologists, neurologists, psychiatrists now to get the right diagnosis and the right supporting documentation. Same goes for allied health professionals. So imagine, and now with the new legislation where they want every person to completely have exhausted all available treatments, that could be surgeries, that could be chemical restraints, meaning medication that you normally wouldn't do, or you know, like, or you would normally not pursue with your in your general medical progress. So these are all the things that people may have to go through just to get access to the scheme. And additionally, it will take an extraordinarily long time because, you know, at the moment you can't access a lot of these specialists and allied health therapists that you need to, because it's all provided through the Queensland state government up here in Queensland. So if they don't have the services available, you can't get access to them, meaning you can't get the evidence that the NDIS requires you to provide.
1: Is this something that's going to be felt harder in regional Australia?
0: Oh, absolutely. The disadvantage is already massive, and it's just going to get greater. I mean, imagine you're living in like a small community, you know, out in central Queensland. You know, there might only be one GP. There might not be an occupational therapist. There may not even be a psychiatrist. So how do you supposed to access these supports? And also most of these people living in these areas, they don't have access to transportation or funding to travel to the big centres, you know, like Townsville or Brisbane. So, yeah, the disadvantages are massive.
1: Doreen, in your case, you're a mother to a daughter living with a disability. You also work part-time as a human rights advocate for people across most of Queensland. I imagine as it stands, you don't really ever knock off. How will these changes create more of a load for parents there who are juggling with your situation of having millions of balls in the air?
0: Look, there's a lot of anxiety and a lot of stress. You know, families already burned out. Families already doing much more than they can because the system just makes us, you know, as families do more and more and more. And most of us, we're doing it all because we love our children. We want to provide for them, but often we're also at the end of what we can provide, because first and foremost, we are parents. So we are not therapists, you know, we're not speech pathologists or not behavior therapists. And yes, we can potentially support our children at home, but there's limitations of a parent can do versus what a trained professional can do. And, you know, in my circumstances as well, like, you know, I am really glad that I'm in a position to work part-time, because I have the right supports in place, but often that is not the case depending on where you live. So, you know, families might be economically affected. They have to stay home. They have to, you know, potentially go on government pension in order to fill the gap, you know, that the lack of support is leaving them with. So, yeah, it's there's a lot of anxiety. And the thing is, we don't know. There are no structured plan in place. Nothing has been confirmed. So basically, if the bill passes and the changes are being enacted right away, there is nothing to fall back on.
1: You're listening to Drive Across Regional Queensland. I'm talking about the changes to the NDIS. You're hearing from Doreen Deed, a woman who is a mother to a young girl living with cerebral palsy and also a human rights advocate in North Queensland. Doreen, before you were mentioning your experience and

0: you know, not being a therapist, but also caring for your daughter, is there a risk here that these gaps are now going to be needed to be filled up by parents who aren't professionals in this space, that don't have that expertise to help their kids?
1: Absolutely. The government is talking about thriving kids. And in theory, it sounds really amazing because it would just mean that other support networks like through the education system, either kindergarten and or schools, general practitioners would step up, which it should be anyway. But however, we know that schools and education systems are already so underfunded and so stressed with the current support needs of their students that I can't see a change, and none of us believes that there will be a change with a short enough turnaround to facilitate all these children that are leaving the NDIS or they're not being granted access to the NDIS, then being supported through these systems. And that's the big problem. And that leaves these children with no supports and creates much further and bigger problems, you know, with potential hospitalizations coming up, you know, stressed out parents. You know, I don't want to go into the very negatives, but you've heard it all. But yeah, very potentially high risk for these families and young children that that they're gonna fall in between the gaps.
0: Well, Doreen, thank you for joining us on Drive and sharing your experience. For people who are listening and hold concerns, we're hearing these conversations and news in the media right now around it and the discourse around the debate. They're not sure where to go or who to contact for support around the changes to the plan or trying to gain access to the scheme. Where can they go for support?
1: So they can just, you know, what you call their local area coordinators, they could, you know, could contact them depending on your region. There's also like a peer group, QDN, Queenslanders with Disability Network. They can potentially provide some peer supports, and organizations like the one I work for, Rights in Action, with offices in Cairns and Townsville, who provide advocacy if there's some specific issues that people have. Yeah, so they can just reach out and hope we can assist.
0: The NDIS minister said that if the government's delay of participation's exit from the scheme, if fundamental supports are not ready, they will delay the plans until those supports are there. Are you confident that that will happen?
1: No, not at all. The Queensland government is the only state that hasn't signed up for Thriving Kids yet. So, and then everything else is just on paper. I've just been to a conference late last week where they provided an update on some of these technical advisory panels, and they're working on things. But even if they make a proposal, it doesn't mean that the government actually follows the recommendation of all these panels, because look at the DRC, the Disability Royal Commission. None, zero of the recommendations have been implemented. So what does it tell you? So, yeah, no confidence at all.
0: Well, Doreen Deed, thank you for joining us on Drive.
1: No, thank you so much for having me.
0: Doreen Deed with you there. She's a mother of a daughter living with cerebral palsy there. We've seen the changes to the NDIS. The NDIS minister has refused to commit to delaying participants' exit from the National Disability Insurance Scheme if alternative services are not yet in place, while insisting the government will not leave people without support. It is about 10:40. We'll get the latest in finance next. This is Quarter Flash, Harden My Heart.

0: Quarter Flash, Harden My Heart. How about that? A power ballad from 1981. Lead singer Rindy Ross there on vocals and saxophone too. It is about 5:24 after 4 on Drive. Well, the term regional flavour profile generally conjures up the likes of wine-producing regions like the Barossa Valley, but it turns out the Queensland tropics are carving out their own niche. Coming up, how wild yeasts floating the air are shaping the Far North chocolate industry.
1: Get local updates right in your hand.
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0: Let's get the latest in finance now. And from Bell Potter, Greg Nusifora is with you now. Welcome, Greg. What's in finance?
3: Yeah, Jeremy, market's a bit weaker today, down 42 points at the moment, 9,272 points. Some of the stocks that gained, Mesoblast put on 10% in trade, Iperion X 7%, and Catalyst Minerals was up 7% as well. On the downside, it was a pretty bad day in the big sector. Iress fell off 12%, JB Hi-Fi 11%, and Lendlease was off 10% during trade. At JB Hi-Fi result, the shares dived. It was over 13% at one stage during trade. It had record sales growth, a rise in four-year profit, but fell short of market expectations as shoppers pulled back on spending, and that really tanked the price. Now, that had an effect all across the retail sector. Wesfarmers off 4%, Eagers 2.8%, Myer 2.3%, and Harvey Norman 5% during trade. NAB sank today 4.5%. The bank said that combined impacts of the Middle East, higher interest rates and property taxes in the federal budget had created challenges and uncertainty for its customers. Iress shares, that fall in today's market, had a net profit of $32 million in the first half, up from 17.3 in the prior period. The market still didn't like it. Horizon fell off 10%. The company reported a $1.72 billion in underlying earnings. That was in line with expectations. It also said it renewed a key coal contract with BHP, Mitsubishi Alliance. And then Lendlease, it fell 10% after it swung to a net loss of $749 million for the year. That's down from a profit of $225 a year ago. Aussie dollar had a really good weekend, 71.11. Pretty steady today, but it did have a good weekend. And the gold price today, Jeremy's up $19 an ounce at $4,395 US an ounce.
0: Well, Greg Nusifora from Bell Potter, thanks for the update.
3: Cheers.
0: You're listening to Drive Across Queensland. My name's Jez. Great to have you coming. We're coming up to the 4 o'clock news. And after that, well, by day, he works around crocodiles. By night, he might become Elvis or Captain Feathersword. We're going to meet the man with regional Queensland's most unusual resume. Or is it? Do you know anyone with two weird job combinations? 1300 801 222. I'd love to hear from you. It's news time.
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0: ABC News, good afternoon. I'm Michael Bausch. Four meat industry operators have been charged over an alleged multi-million dollar pork racket spanning Queensland and New South Wales. Chelsea Malunga reports.
1: A joint investigation was launched by Queensland's anti-corruption watchdog and New South Wales police. It's alleged four people, all involved in the pork meat industry, deleted millions of dollars in business sales records for almost a decade. Authorities allege the network also smuggled more than $30 million in illicit cash across the border, hidden in interstate freight vehicles. It's further alleged two of the suspects, who are based in Queensland, altered production and best before dates on frozen meat products. They've both been charged with offences including fraud and destroying records.
0: Several Sydney Swans AFL players have been embroiled in a police investigation into an alleged sexual assault at a Melbourne hotel. Detectives spent the morning searching rooms at the team's accommodation. It comes a day after the Swans beat Essendon at the nearby MCG. Club management says it will cooperate fully with Victorian police and has already handed the matter over to the AFL. Gold Coast police have laid charges over a serious weekend assault involving teenage girls. Daniel Mahir reports.
2: Police allege a 13-year-old girl met with three other teenagers on Robina Parkway just after 5:30 last Friday evening. Two members of the group allegedly assaulted the young girl. She was taken to Gold Coast University Hospital in a stable condition. Two girls were arrested over the weekend. A 16-year-old girl has been charged with one count each of common assault and assault occasioning bodily harm in company and will appear in the Southport Children's Court next week. Another 13-year-old girl has been dealt with under the Youth Justice Act in relation to the offences of assault occasioning bodily harm in company and willful damage.
0: Australia's black market tobacco war has escalated violently with the shooting of alleged gangland boss Fadi Hadara in Melbourne. Costa Haritos reports.
3: The ABC understands Hadara was shot multiple times in front of his family as he sat in his black BMW in the driveway of his Altona North home. He was rushed to hospital with life-threatening injuries. The shooting has sent shockwaves through Melbourne's underworld, with sources telling the ABC it was designed to send a message to those wanting to move in on the lucrative illicit tobacco trade. Underworld sources say there was an uneasy truce between the Hadara clan and jail tobacco kingpin Kazem Hamad over the illicit market. Hadara's brother was killed in a drive-by shooting nearly two decades ago, close to last night's incident.
0: The Anti-Semitism Royal Commission's heard calls for a major peace initiative to unite Jewish and Palestinian Australians to heal deep community divides. Gavin Coote reports.
4: The Commission is examining ways to improve social cohesion and has heard evidence from not-for-profit Rosanna. It's proposing a so-called Constellation Program, which would bring together Jewish and Palestinian Australians, along with members of the Lebanese and Syrian diasporas. Rosanna Australia CEO Panos Mazouras says a pilot would involve 18 months of dialogue and building partnerships with the aim of bridging a widening gap.
5: This is possible and this is the time to do it now. The risk is bigger if we don't do it.
4: The organisation is already training Palestinian and Israeli health workers in Australian hospitals.
0: Queensland's opposition says council tent camps are no solution to the state's growing homelessness crisis. The city of Moreton Bay recently announced plans to open 60 overnight sites at Peachtree's Wiley Park for a 12-month trial. Local advocates argue the plan highlights a desperate shortage of crisis accommodation north of Brisbane. Labor leader Stephen Miles says it's little more than a short-term fix.
6: It shouldn't be Skid Row, though. And that's what this LNP government have forced the council to turn this park into. Moreton Bay City Council have been calling for months for additional crisis accommodation.
0: Queensland's weather, scattered showers tomorrow for the Channel Country and in the east and adjacent interior. They'll be widespread at times around the Sunshine Coast. Brisbane and the Sunshine Coast tomorrow, 13 to 21 degrees. The Gold Coast, 12 to 21. Ipswich, 8 to 22. A few showers expected in the southeast on Wednesday and Thursday, mostly fine for Friday. On Moreton Bay, southeasterly winds 15 to 20 knots, seas around 1.5 metres. 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
9: G'day, g'day. 4:05. I hope you had a great weekend. I hope it's been a good Monday too. If you've got through it, Monday-itis out of your system, perhaps. I'm a bit sore, but I won't be sore for long. My team is out of footy, so I play for Brothers Kangaroos here in Rockhampton. And we lost on the weekend, but I don't want to relive it. But I feel it's important to share this with you. We lost by 2 points on the weekend. We needed a win to make finals. So I'm now trying to work out, well, who is Jeremy? Who am I without footy? I thought I would have had another 2 weeks. But that was my weekend. We'll continue to unpack the latest from the weekend and get ready for the week. Bit to get into this next hour, including chocolate, which I'm very happy to change the topic from losing footy finals to chocolate. And what gives chocolate its flavour? You might assume it all comes down to cocoa, but researchers working with Far North Queensland growers have discovered the local fermentation process can matter even more. Could that give Australian-grown chocolates its own place in the global market? From something sweet to something you'll find maybe on a pharmacy shelf even, or at the shops. And krill oil is sold as a health supplement. But, well, krill is also the foundation of the Southern Ocean food web. Whales, penguins, seals, and fish depend on them. So scientists and conservationists are questioning why industrial vessels are harvesting growing quantities from important feeding grounds. And also, later on, a Queenslander with 3 jobs that look like the beginning of a great joke. He handles crocodiles, performs as Elvis, and tours with the Wiggles, sometimes stepping into the boots of Captain Feathersword. Can anybody beat that? What is the strangest combination of jobs you know? Maybe it's you. 0487 113 222. Send me a text there. 0487 113 222. Give us a call. 1300 801 222. Love to hear from you. We'll play a bit of Elvis later as well. But let's have some Coldplay now. This is Skyfall of Stars.

0: Skyfall of Stars by Coldplay. They had actually reached number two in Australia. This colourful music video was filmed in the streets of Newtown there in Sydney too. It is about 10 past four.
1: Your stories, your voice. Where local meets the world and you stay in the know. ABC Western Queensland.
0: Taking a look at the weather today. Or Weeper, 32. Currently in Cairns, 25. Richmond, 30. Townsville and Rocky, 24. Mackay, 22. Billawheeler, 20. Claremont, 24. And Winton, 29. Well, when you buy a bottle of wine, you expect a Shiraz from the Barossa to taste completely different to one from the Yarra Valley. Now, new research out from the University of Queensland shows we should be treating local craft chocolate the exact same way. Scientists have discovered that up to half of a chocolate bar's final flavour comes down to where the cocoa beans were fermented and the specific wild yeasts floating in the local air. Lawrence Mamara runs East Trinity Cocoa, a plantation and a processing operation across the inlet from Cairns, and he's with you now. Does the idea that local air and wild yeast accounting for nearly half of a chocolate bar's flavour match what you've been seeing there at East Trinity?
2: Thanks for having me here, Jeremy. Look, in some respects, I definitely think so. Flavonoids, that's what it's all about, to have your best chocolate. So in some respects, yeah, it definitely does.
0: Do you reckon you can pick up a difference in the taste of chocolate where you are compared to other areas in the world?
2: Look, I've tried, and no, I have not come across a bad chocolate. And to be honest, okay, no, I can't say I have.
0: Tell us, Lawrence, how did you get into the chocolate game?
2: Well, originally, we were growing bananas and pawpaws, which were becoming more and more unsustainable to where we were. And the eco environment that we live in is very crucial, and not just to Mother Nature, as obviously it is, but also to us as well as a family and a farming family. And cocoa was more sustainable for us to grow than bananas and pawpaws.
0: Yeah, right. Was there something sort of fun in chocolate? It is, I reckon, one of the great treats.
2: You reckon? I don't know. Look, when I was a kid,

0: When I was a kid,
1: Mum and Dad had a pizza place in Innisfail, across from Rumours nightclub in Innisfail. That's a long, long time ago. And, you know, you think pizza, how could you get sick of pizzas? And I was sick of pizzas.
2: Are you sick of chocolate?
1: I'll still eat it, but I was sick of pizzas. And look, same for the chocolate thing. We don't actually make a Pacific chocolate bar, but we do send a lot of the ingredients to a lot of Australian chocolatiers that are doing their own thing. We've picked up awards in Paris there, vegan chocolate as well, and I had 24 hours to produce photos to, so this particular chocolatier could pick up an award, a first place award in her categories. it's been a bit of a trip,
2: Are you sick of chocolate?
1: I'd like a glass of wine.
2: Given your profile, going from pizza to chocolate, wine could be on the agenda. Put it past you. You're hearing from Lawrence Maruff. He's up north and East Trinity. And I'd be keen to know, could you describe the flavour of the cocoa at East Trinity?
1: Well, I'll tell you what a lot of people from down south have described it. They've tasted it as fruity, banana-y, passion fruit. They've tasted it, and I don't know where they get the... Well, I do have a lot of wild passion fruit growing here. That could have something to, I don't know. Gee whiz, a lot of people just said to me they've never had that type of chocolate before. And I said, I'm just giving you the ingredients. The rest of it is up to you. So what can I say? The soil that we have here is pretty good and so is the water. Very, very clean.
2: Well, you've been in the game now for 15 years. Has the operation changed much since those early days?
1: Not really for us. If anything, it's got more intense.
2: Yeah, right. How so?
1: Oh, my God. we can't keep up. And I'm not in the best of health to keep it all moving forward. I just can't do that anymore. But, you know, we just don't sell the product. We sell a raw bean, a raw fermented bean. And, you know, you're looking at 12 tonne a year annually for that. We're the only ones that do the cocoa powder and butter, and the cocoa butter's just gone through the roof. We can't keep up with that. And same with the cocoa liquor. We produce half a ton of cocoa liquor a day.
2: There we go, cocoa liquor. Now yeah. That's sounding interesting. Closer to the wine game, perhaps. But
1: No. Completely the opposite. Cocoa liquor is like a molasses.
2: Ooh, okay.
1: Nothing added. It's all bean. That's all it is.
2: Is it how alcoholic is it?
1: No, it's not alcoholic.
2: Right.
1: No.
2: Have you had to diversify? Has that been a key part of it?
1: Well, when it come down, right in the beginning, yeah, we had to diversify in what type of crops we were going to project for the future. Bananas and pawpaws are a great crop. And where they're situated right now, they're probably doing the best that they possibly can. But for where I am, in the middle of a rainforest where you've got to fight a lot of insects, you have a lot of rain, so you've got a lot of disease floating around as well. It just wasn't viable. Whatever profit I had was going back into the farm. That's all there was to it. So there was more viability growing the cocoa for me at that stage, going great. And we just don't sell the cocoa basics for making chocolate. You know, we supply Fitzroy Nurseries in Yeppoon with, you know, around about 500 seedlings a month now. So And that's all going well as well. So we diversified in cocoa itself right into it. And I used to be a cocoa trader on the World Cocoa Organization, I suppose you could say. So I was trading for a company called Secopus on the Ivory Coast, which was about 80 kilometres inland from there. So I've studied it inside and out, from on the world market right through to growing it.

0: You're hearing from Lawrence Mamura. He runs East Trinity Cocoa. And scientists have discovered that up to half of a chocolate bar's final flavour comes down to where the cocoa beans are fermented and the specific wild yeasts floating in the local air, perhaps giving a distinct local flavour. And Lawrence, from your experience there, the chocolate industry in Far North Queensland is still relatively in its infancy. Do you see much more room for expansion?
1: Oh, definitely. Lots and lots of room. Depends on how intense you want to go. But look, you look at this economic climate that we're in. You know, the machinery, the processing facility itself is 1.1 million. And we had a plan and we had a projection that we were sticking to. And now, later on, the federal government's going to own 47% of it. Oh, no, I could be wrong about that. But, you know, there was a lot of blood, sweat and tears that went into it, a lot of money that went into it. And then, you know, for a new industry to be emerging, and emerging successfully, I'm not the only one. Originally, I think of the Daintree Estates people, I would have been, from what I can remember, either number six or number seven. But then there was another before that in the Daintree, so I don't know how many original people there are, but yeah, there's a handful of us, and they've still got their cocoa going, and oh, I believe they're all doing well.
0: Well, Lawrence, all the best with the expansion. They've gone from pizza to chocolate, cocoa liquor. I'm just excited to hear what's next. Lawrence, thanks for joining us on Drive.
1: That's okay, mate, anytime.
0: Lawrence Mamura with you there. He's from East Trinity Cocoa. It's good to have your company on Drive. It's 21 past four. So how about that? Can you taste a distinct flavour in chocolate with where it's from? Do you want that? Or is there sort of a traditional chocolate taste that you associate with it? Or is it something from overseas perhaps? Is it milky? 0487 993 222. Please join the conversation anytime. There's a lot to get into. Soon we're going to be chatting to someone who's a croc handler, Elvis impersonator, and sometimes he played Captain Feathersword in the Wiggles. So there's an interesting job combination you've got for us. 1-300-801-222. But next, you're going to hear about the supplements that you and maybe even your dog are taking that might be stealing food from our ocean giants. Let's have now a little bit of Young Rascals. This is Good Lovin'.
2: One,

0: Young Rascals, Love. It's 25 past four. You're listening to Drive Across Queensland. Well, there's a million different supplements on the market, but there's one that might ruin the oceans as you know them. These supplements, well, you might have taken them, even your pets. They're filled with tiny ocean critters that keep our big ocean creatures alive, swimming, and well. So here to tell us why krill should stay in the ocean and not on pharmacy shelves is Dr. Vanessa Perotta. Vanessa, thank you very much for joining us. Krill oil tablets, what on earth are they and what do they even do?
1: Thank you for having me. Now, I must point out, I'm not a medical doctor, okay? So I can't give you any medical advice, but what I can tell you is that krill oil tablets contain krill, which are a keystone species in Antarctica. They look like a little prawn, and they essentially are so important for making sure that the Antarctic environment functions because they eat tiny little things, and then the whales eat them and then poo them out, and then the nutrients, the iron that the whales have from them feeds so many different things. And in humans, they're used for a variety of supplementary reasons that it mind boggles. So do we need them? If I was a medical doctor, which I'm not, I would say that's probably not a crucial thing. Are they a money-making option for some companies? Probably, because it's another thing on the market. So let's keep krill in the ocean. And I wrote an Australian Geographic article about this explaining why we should leave krill in the ocean and not have them in tablets.
0: But so, Doctor, they're about 6 centimetres long. How are they even caught?
1: Oh, well, yeah, they're small, right? That's the thing. They're small and mighty, and you've got a whale that is as big as 30 centimetres, my goodness. And so there's a lot of krill, which is a good thing, but we don't exactly know how much there is. And when they're caught, generally krill are grouped, and these huge nets come in and they essentially extract them just by netting an area and then bringing it up. And as you can imagine, it's not a good thing. In fact, there's that latest documentary by David Attenborough, Oceans, which is showing the people in these really fancy ships coming in, harvesting the krill and storing it with whales feeding right around. And unfortunately, some whales have been caught in the nets that these fishing activities that the krill fishers unfortunately do capture.
0: All right, so there's the dangers to catching the whales. Can you talk us through the dangers then of taking these out of the food chain for the whales?
1: That's a really good question. So I said to your listeners before, keystone species. So this is a nice fun thing to learn. A keystone species, which Antarctic krill are absolutely fundamentally important to the functioning of an ecosystem. And in Antarctica, krill, they are the main reason that the whole entire Southern Ocean functions quite well. There are other factors like environmental conditions, weather, we won't get into that, but essentially krill are enablers of so many things that happen in the Southern Ocean, which are so important for all of us. And if you can think about it, krill need Antarctic sea ice for part of their life. So that actually means that they need sea ice for a home. And with climate change, melting sea ice, and you've got recovering whale populations who need krill, and then humans who might want to have krill for krill oil tablets, or pet food, whatever it is, it can be quite intense. So we need krill to be there to be feeding on the tiny little creatures that you can't even see, and then that they can be available for whales to eat, and that the whole nutrient cycle continues, which is so important for all of us. So it's quite interconnected, I should say.
0: And so in this interconnectedness, have we seen this before, that big creatures have died as a result of us eating the things that they eat?
1: Well, that's a big question, and I would say that there's probably smaller scale examples, but we need to make sure that krill populations are managed, which is a good thing, but we need to make sure that we do not over harvest krill. And one of the concerns is that if we keep competing with food sources that whales are relying on,

0: We may see these animals become adaptive and feeding in other places, which we've already started to see, like in Australian waters. So it's really interesting to see what might happen here. The main thing, without being doom and gloom, and as a scientist, I've got a lot of hope, I just want people to know about it. So if people are simply aware of it, then they can take action, or you can read up a little bit more, because so much of what happens in Antarctica, we don't know about it because it's so far away, but it's very much in our Earth, on the same planet, and it's an incredible place.
1: It is so interesting, Dr. Day, that when you weigh up what you eat, some people think about calories, some people think about different things, macros, others think about, does it involve plastics? But thinking about what you're eating's role in the food chain is another way to look at it.
0: That's right. And, oh gosh, the plastic situation is very depressing. There's been studies that have shown krill are able to eat microplastics and then they turn into, or at least nanoplastics. So it is a very intense way of looking at the world, but I can just say it's being informed is one of the best things we can do as humans, so that collectively we can be aware, because we can't protect what we don't know about. So whilst it is very much here's a scientist talking about, oh my gosh, this is terrible, no, we need to remain hopeful and optimistic that we can be informed, so that when it comes to making informed decisions, we can be informed to make good decisions. And fortunately, Australia does a really good job at making sure that we protect the environment, and our efforts must remain ongoing. So that's why research is crucial. And whether it be a whale in your blue backyard right there, to tell us about maybe some of the changes that we're seeing in their behaviours, maybe that can be linked down to Antarctica, given that these whales return back there for summertime for their extended Christmas lunch feeding event over the whole of summer.
1: So you're hearing from Dr. Vanessa Perrotta, and we're chatting about whales and supplements that you might be taking involving krill that are taking away from what whales eat. But Doctor, I'm quite interested. You wrote an article in National Geographic. You study whales. How did you get into this space?
0: Well, I was always going, making sure that all the things that I look at with whales, because I do research in Australia, in the Kingdom of Tonga, and also down in Antarctica, all of these things are connected. So the idea of connectivity is very much front of mind for me. So when I was thinking about, when I walked into a pharmacy and I saw krill oil tablets on the shelf, I was like, this is just not right. I know these whales rely on this, and whales are recovering some at least. So that's a good thing, but that means there must be more demand. And now we're getting better at fishing, and all of these things must be cumulative. And so it actually worries me. So my interest is very much in the place of, do we need this as humans? Is that something else we actually need? Again, for your listeners, I'm not a medical doctor. So medical doctors, maybe you're welcome to chime in here, although I do respect that some medical doctors probably don't want to say, you know, this is not something that you need. Keeping to the profession, I understand that. But as a whale scientist who knows that whales rely on krill in Antarctica, it's best we keep the krill in the water and not on a pharmacy shelf. That's my message.
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0: Thank you so much.
1: 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They're taking away these tiny critters that keep our big ocean creatures alive, swimming and well. It's about 4:30.
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1: About 4:30, Jacob Gamble joins you now with the news headlines. G'day, Jacob.
4: G'day, Jez. A joint investigation by Queensland's anti-corruption watchdog and New South Wales police has charged four people over an alleged multi-million dollar pork racket. It's alleged the four people, who are all involved in the pork meat industry, deleted millions of dollars in business sales for almost a decade. Authorities allege the network also smuggled more than $30 million in illicit cash across the border, hidden in interstate freight vehicles. It's further alleged two of the suspects, who are based in Queensland, altered production and best before dates on frozen meat products. The Nationals leader says any cutbacks in migration should be focused on student visa holders, not working holiday makers. The federal government is preparing to announce a major overhaul to the country's migration settings and confirmed over the weekend it had slowed down approvals for working holiday visa applicants. Liberal leader Angus Taylor also is

0: isn't guaranteeing such visa holders will be exempt from coalition plans to cut migration, but Senator Matt Canavan is backing the scheme, saying it supports rural businesses. Townsville police have fined a driver for what they've described as an extreme speeding offence. They caught the 56-year-old Emerald man driving 55 kilometres an hour over the speed limit in a 100 zone on the Gregory Development Road on July 24. The man allegedly told police he had become distracted while behind the wheel. It comes at the start of a statewide road safety campaign. And in sport, Queensland Rugby League State of Origin captain Cameron Munster has opened up on Billy Slater's surprise decision to step down as coach of the Maroons. Slater was vague on his reasons when he announced his resignation on Friday, saying he felt like the time was right. Munster says Billy had his fingers in too many pies and felt like he couldn't give the job the dedication it deserves. Jez.
1: Well, Jacob, thank you very much for the news update. In a moment, well, there's a new group of young adults encouraging kids to get their hands dirty and learn about where their food comes from. You're going to hear about that soon. Jacob, I'm going to put you on the spot here. Our next guest has three very cool jobs. I'm going to ask you which one you think is the coolest. The first, croc handler. Picture that. The second, blasting out this song.
2: For the money.

0: wish you.
1: So that's pretty cool between those two. Add another one to it.
2: Potato, hot potato. Hot potato, hot potato. Hot potato, hot potato. Potato.
1: Wiggle, Elvis impersonator, croc handler.
3: I mean, talk about versatility. Like, able to handle children, crocodiles, and Elvis.
1: I don't know which one has more pressure. Because if you're filling in for Captain Thedasaur, these kids know every movement. They know every song. You cannot get that wrong.
3: No, you can't. I think the one that stands out to me is the croc handler. Because it's a little bit dangerous. And it's a little bit sexy, to be honest.
1: Well, we're going to be getting into that very soon. We're going to be hearing from Jack. Does all three of those jobs. I'm asking you this afternoon, do you know anyone with a cool combination of jobs? 1-300-801-222.

0: Tonama Trading, drop the pilot. It is 20 to 5. You're listening to Drive across Queensland. My name's Jeremy. It's great to have your company this afternoon. Well, when people picture a farmer, it's not often a school leaver that comes to mind. But one group want to change that. Most schools set out a pretty straightforward path. It's often presented right from a kid's first step into the gates. They say do 13 years of it, try your hardest, and graduate with a number that will send you off to university. But for many Queenslanders, that's not always the path they want to take. Tyler Hillier is the founder of Paddock to Purpose, a new non-for-profit that wants to see more kids get stuck in, get their hands dirty, and learn all things agriculture. Welcome to Drive, Tyler. What sparked your interest in wanting to see more kids jump in and learn about ag?
1: It was mainly the lack of attendance in ag itself at the moment. As the term that's been thrown around at the moment, there's a lot of iPad kids, and we're just mainly trying to change that.
0: Yeah, right. When you talk about that and an interest in ag, what is the sort of pool of people that you have moving into ag? What is that like, the people that decide they want to work in the ag industry? Is it often because their parents have done it?
1: Yeah, so the most kids that are involved at the moment are usually ones that have grown up in it. It's the ones that grown up in town or in cities that don't necessarily have a family farm are the ones that we're trying to reach.
0: Yeah, right. And is there a place for people like this? Are their jobs available?
1: At the moment, we're aiming for people aged 18 to 30, so the ones that have just left school, to kind of help us build a base and where they think we should be to reach the ones below them. Once we get our base level, then we can start grabbing kids as young as possible.
0: And is there a clear career path for those that didn't grow up in ag?
1: Yeah, there's lots. People would be actually quite surprised on the type of jobs you can do that are actually involved in agriculture. Simple things from, I shouldn't say simple, but things from like logistics and data analysis is very important in terms of farming.
0: Right, and you mentioned the iPad generation as well. Do you think the focus on technology at school and that'll move to AI and things like coding is possibly pulling people away from ag?
1: It's definitely pushing the older generation away. It's making it harder for them not having grown up in it. But this generation, it's definitely a help in terms of making farming easier. It's just the matter of finding the funds to supply those technologies to farms.
0: And your group, Paddock to Purpose, what do you do practically?
1: So at the moment, being very fresh group ourselves, we run a free obstacle course at any event that we're able to, which simulates a day in the life for the farmers, for the kids. Starts with getting out of the swag, you know, starting your day off all the way up to roping cows and moving hay. And the main goal is just to get them moving and interested and maybe learn something on the way.
0: That's really cool. Is it like a competition when you do it as an obstacle course?
1: Yeah, so when we first started it, we didn't have a whole lot of idea on what we were doing or anything like that. Whereas now we've got a whole set course and equipment, and yeah, there's usually prize money and local producers like to sponsor and help out with gift packs and things like that for the kids.
0: All right, I want you to talk us through the obstacle course again. If you're listening, have a listen. I wonder how you think you would go doing this obstacle course.

0: Can you talk us through a typical one?
1: Yeah, so it starts off at the start of any typical day for a farmer. You are in teams of four usually. There's one person in the swag, and you'll get out of the swag, roll up your swag. You can't leave the house until you've made your bed, and then you'll make your way to breakfast. Usually you're in a rush, so it's just a piece of bread with some Vegemite, and one person chokes that down. It's probably the highlight of the course. And then they'll move on to moving hay. They'll move hay from one spot to another. Usually there'll be a rope set and a cow head, and they'll catch their cow that's gotten out. They'll go put some pipe fittings together, make a square so that your water flows efficiently, and then they'll go find their eggs that their chooks have laid. They can't crack any, otherwise there's time penalties. And then the last thing before they head to bed will be a bit of trivia. It's usually matching breeds and names.
0: Talia Hillier, that sounds like one cool obstacle course. If you're listening, I wonder how you think you would go on this obstacle course. How do you find people go on it?
1: The kids absolutely love it. We have gotten usually teachers involved. This year, actually, we had one of the directors from the Fraser Coast Show when we held it there. They got involved, and they told people that they didn't like it afterwards, but they were probably the most enthusiastic person there. So I think the adults have more fun watching than the kids do doing it themselves.
0: And when you're interacting with these young people, what have you noticed about their general understandings about having a future in agriculture?
1: Most of them at this stage, this point in time, a lot of them are kids already involved in ag. Typically, you'll find the ones that are a bit quieter and a bit more unsure. They're the ones that just need a bit of a push, but they're just as happy as any other kid by the end of it, and they ask questions, and it's really nice to see them get involved with the other kids that have a bit more of an understanding.
0: Do you feel that people generally have an understanding of where their food comes from, or has it surprised you that people don't?
1: It's not a surprise to me, but statistically, it is surprising how many people don't know where milk comes from and their grains and even just products they use every day. They have no idea where it comes from.
0: Well, Talia Hillier, from paddock to purpose, it's one cool obstacle course. I'm picturing how I would go on it. Probably be still stuck trying to pack up my swag, but a big thanks for joining us on Drive.
1: No worries, thank you.
0: Talia Hillier with you there. So she's the founder of Paddock to Purpose. We heard the obstacle course that they run there. I wonder how you would go. I think the start packing up the swag, I think, would separate a few people. Tearing down the food, not too bad. The trivia, you don't want to be stuck on that. It is about 4:45 up next. We're talking about it a fair bit. By day, he works around crocodiles. By night, might become Elvis or Captain Feathersword. We're going to meet a man with regional Queensland's most unusual resume. To take us there, let's have a bit of Sixpence, None the Richer. This is Kiss Me.

0: Sixpence None the Richer, Kiss Me. It is about 10 to 5.
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0: You're listening to Drive. My name's Jeremy Jones. Great to have your company. Any stage you want to join the conversation, you can give me a call, 1300 801 222. It's about 10 to 5. Well, most people have one job, and that can take some explaining. Jack Gatto has at least three interesting jobs. He works with crocodiles at Corona Crocodile Farm, performs around Australia as an award-winning Elvis tribute artist, and has spent years touring and recording with the Wiggles. When required, he swapped the microphone for a pirate hat and stepped in as Captain Feathersword. Jack Gatto, welcome to Drive. What does an ordinary day look like for you?
2: Oh, hearing that. G'day, Jeremy. Thanks for having me, mate. Ordinary day for me, honestly, is waking up. I'd maybe just read a little bit about crocs. I try and learn about crocs every day. Head into work, feed some crocodiles, head home and grab the guitar and rehearse for a show, mate. Yeah.
0: Is it working at a crocodile farm, is it quite clear? Is there a routine to what your day will look like?
2: Yeah, mate. Yeah, it really is. Crocodiles are creatures of habit, right? They're animals of habit. So breaking their habits sort of breaks your habits. But basically, mate, it looks the same. We go in, get some food ready, get the tourist complex ready, feed some crocodiles, teach people about the importance of them, and learn off one of the best in the business, John Lever, mate. Yeah.
0: Do you have to get in early to do it?
2: We rock up, but we get to work at about 8 a.m. So we start about 8 a.m. Nice and early, make sure all the crocs are bright and alert and responsive and everything like that. And then we'll have a bit of a discussion for the day. Do what we're going to do and then go about our day, mate. Yeah, with crocs, mate, it's basically swapping the shake, rattle and roll for a bit of a reptile job, mate. Yeah,
0: I've really had to take a pick on which job to ask you about first. How did you become involved in crocodiles?
2: I fell in love with crocs when I was a young kid. I think most people my age watching The Crocodile Hunter at some stage on TV. It was more snakes than crocodiles. I'd go out and catch snakes as a kid and try and move them on so people wouldn't hurt them. Then I fell in love with crocs. Been working with them for about 8 years in total with a hatchling, but about four years ago, I spoke to John Lever as well and wanted to further my croc knowledge a little bit more. And I think, as many agree, in zoos, I worked in zoos. John's the best in the business when it comes to working with crocs. So wanted to learn from him at Corona. Yep.
0: How does it differ working at a croc farm rather than a zoo?
2: To be honest, it's a bit different in a lot of different ways. You've got to remember, we're working on a farm, right? So there's not, I think, the cut and polish that's at a zoo. Basically, it's still animal keeping, but zoos can put a nice red ribbon around it. But I think it's really nice in a way, to be honest, because you get to be up close and personal with the animals, where at a zoo, you're looking at a crocodile with clear water and concrete bottom pools, two things they hate. At Corona, you're looking at him more of a natural environment. I remember when you come out there, you know, it's that really raw, natural environment, like you'd see crocs out in the wild. I think you don't get that experience anywhere else other than Corona.
0: Yeah, the true genuineness to that.

0: They're with their girlfriends, perhaps, some of the Crocs too that I'm thinking of right now. You mentioned there some of your heroes in the Croc world growing up. We'll get to you working with the Wiggles in a moment where you get to work with your heroes. Have you had that in the Croc world? Has it been easy to sort of meet some of the people that influenced you?
1: Actually, no, it's been really hard. Wow. It's been really tough. I actually was lucky enough to go into Parliament with Bob Irwin Sr. I think the Catter Party were trying to kill Crocs, and I went in with Bob. So I got to meet Bob Irwin Sr. I've met Robert Jr. That was through the Wiggles as well. But it's been really hard, mate. Meeting John was actually the most approachable bloke out of everyone. You know, I sent him an email a while back, and he was also one of my idols. Steve, obviously, I couldn't meet. But, yeah, John was one of my idols. Most approachable, mate, yeah.
0: Well, let's move to that, your work with the Wiggles. How has that been, touring with the band?
1: Working with the Wiggles, mate, it's been incredible, right? Talk about twists of fate. I was sitting on a couch watching Elf. Anthony Field follows me on Instagram. All of a sudden, I'm performing at Rod Laver the next day as Elvis. It's been crazy. Like, I started off just as a fill-in, as a little Elvis side gig, you know, a two-minute performance in this show. Went to becoming a rhythm guitarist, then went to becoming an understudy of Captain Feathersword and Anthony. So I've been the Blue Wiggle a couple of times, and I've been the Captain Feathersword a couple of times, yeah.
0: Wow. So this is high pressure. So you're listening to Drive across regional Queensland. I was speaking with crocodile handler and entertainer Jack Gatto, whose other jobs have included performing as Elvis and touring with the Wiggles. Now, with crocodiles, as you mentioned, you ruin their routine, they'll ruin yours. With the Wiggles, you're working with kids who know the Wiggles. They know Captain Feathersword so well. Yeah. Which job has more pressure?
1: I think crocodiles definitely have more at stake, because if you make a mistake, you're not going home. But I think that children's education and entertainment is always going to be a massive priority. And the way that the Wiggles portray it is incredible. They do it really well, and they genuinely care about every kid. So I think that for me, what the most challenging thing was being in an iconic band like the Wiggles and trying to live up to that name with that pressure. I think there's no more pressure than an iconic, you know, I think, correct me if I'm wrong, but I think Australia's number one export, or we're Australia's number one export as a band, you know. Incredible, you know what I mean? That pressure's insane. And then put on the blue skivvy, mate, that's probably the most nervous I've ever been in my life.
0: Well, Jack, talking about your three really interesting, very Australian jobs, and we're talking about number one export, and of course you're wearing the blue shirt. I wouldn't rule you out being on Bluey one day too, another great export, mate. Moving to the world of Elvis now, large crowds, costumes, rock and roll. Where did the fascination with Elvis begin?
1: My dad was a massive Elvis fan, played a lot of records around the house, and I used to get sick of it because I used to say to my mates that would come over, and we'd listen to Eminem and all that sort of stuff, right? Dad's playing Elvis, and I said, Dad, I can sing like this guy. And my dad goes, that's Elvis, mate. No one can sing like him. So I did. And then I sang to my English teacher, believe it or not. Once he was an Elvis fan, he hated me but loved me after that, which was great. And then I just started performing in competitions. I won some comps in Australia and then got to tour the world performing as Elvis, and still doing it. I'm still on tours at the moment.
0: Wow. So you've twice won Australia's ultimate Elvis competition. So this became quite serious then quite quickly.
1: Yeah, mate. Yeah. I've actually won three of the ultimate Elvis in Australia, which is wild, right? It's being the best of someone else that's passed away. It's kind of crazy. And then basically I went over to America. I made the top 10 in the world last year, which was awesome. But it's been incredible, mate. Like, it's one of the best journeys. It's performing as one of the greatest entertainers that ever lived is literally opened up all the Wiggles doors, opened up doors to zookeeping. I know it sounds weird, but they all intertwine some way. It's like that Spider-Man movie, No Way Home. You know, everything, it always sort of joins in together. That's gone a lot of my life.
0: Connection to Spider-Man too. I love it, Jack.
1: Oh, I know.
0: What are Elvis impersonators like? You know, you're competing against them. Is it an inclusive environment? I can imagine quite strange, mate. What's it like?
1: Backstage, we're ripping each other's sideburns off. No, I'm joking. It's all well. It's all well and good. The boys do get, and girls do get, a bit competitive when they get dressed up as Elvis and all that sort of stuff. But I think it's just in the heat of the moment. I think some people, this is a career for them. It was for me, and I could still do it, but choose to work with Crocs as well. It's one of those things, mate. I think in any business, you know, you've got to remember people are putting food on the table from this. So it can be pretty cutthroat, yeah. But generally, they're all pretty good to me.
0: Well, Jack Gatto, absolute pleasure to have you on Drive. You're a busy, busy man, three and four.

0: Jobs, we'll let you go, but thanks for joining us.
1: Thanks, mate. Just want to give a shout out to the boys out the back at Carana as well, Jeremy. Good on you.
0: Thanks, Jack Gatto with you there, dealing with Crocs, Elvis impersonators, and kids who love the Wiggles. And who knows who's the hardest to work with there. It's great to have your company. If you know someone who's got an interesting mix of jobs, 0487-993-222. I'd love to hear from you. Now time for the latest in ABC News.
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2: 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ABC News, good afternoon. I'm Michael Bausch. A coronial inquest has heard about critical overcrowding at a Northside Brisbane hospital amid a tragic cluster of patient deaths. Lucy Loram reports.
4: 77-year-old Barry Ellery, 37-year-old Miranda Meyer and 31-year-old Kendall Quick died by suicide at the Prince Charles Hospital over the span of 7 months in 2023. Another two patients severely harmed themselves in the same secured facility in 2023 and 2024. The two-week inquest in Brisbane will probe the adequacy of the care they received and if sufficient changes have been made to improve the public health service. A psychiatrist told the inquest that while improvements had been made since the deaths, the unit still had a major problem with bed capacity.
2: Several Sydney Swans AFL players have been caught up in a major police investigation into an alleged sexual assault at a Melbourne hotel. Leanne Wong reports.
5: The Swans issued a short statement this afternoon confirming several players were involved in an alleged incident last night. The club says it cannot provide further comment at this stage. Victoria Police has separately issued a statement saying detectives are investigating a report of a sexual assault at a hotel in East Melbourne. Police say the exact circumstances are yet to be established and the investigation into the incident remains ongoing. The Swans were staying in Melbourne overnight after their 36-point win over Essendon at the MCG yesterday.
2: Four meat industry bosses have been charged over an alleged pork industry scam worth tens of millions of dollars. It follows a joint investigation by the Queensland Crime and Corruption Commission and New South Wales Police. It's alleged the network deleted sales records for nearly a decade while smuggling illicit cash across the border. Authorities allege they also fraudulently relabeled frozen pork products. Two of the suspects are due to face the Brisbane Magistrates Court next month. A Queensland man has been charged after allegedly using replica medals bought online to impersonate a Vietnam War veteran. It's alleged the 79-year-old from Daylesford falsely claimed he served overseas. He's facing serious charges for lying about his military record and wearing awards he never actually earned. Bundaberg Inspector Grant Marcus says the alleged fraud came to light after the man gave a memorial address.
6: In August 2024, so 2 years ago, during a Vietnam Veterans Day event held in Gingin, the man was invited along and gave a speech. Now, it's alleged that he falsely claimed to have been deployed to Vietnam during his service in the Australian Army between 1964 and 1967.
2: Detectives are treating a weekend fire that destroyed a Gold Coast tattoo parlour as a targeted arson attack. Heloise Vias reports.
7: The business on Southport Narang Road in Mollendina went up in flames early Saturday morning with four fire crews working to contain it. Acting Chief Superintendent Brett Jackson says CCTV footage from nearby businesses revealed a stolen car was used in the offending and a man who allegedly lit the fire appeared to have accidentally set himself alight.
8: We believe it's a targeted arson of the tattoo parlour.
7: Police are yet to charge the alleged offender as he's in hospital receiving treatment for serious burns. Police investigations are continuing.
2: Brisbane ferry workers have walked off the job for the second time today amid a pay dispute. The industrial action began about an hour ago and will run until 6 p.m. There was a two-hour stoppage this morning as well. To sport, and Queensland's Origin captain says he'd like to see the Maroons offer their vacant coaching job to Cameron Smith. The top position is wide open after Billy Slater announced his shock resignation last Friday. Smith was an assistant during the 2022 and 23 campaigns. Cameron Munster says he'd be perfect for the job.
9: It'd be no brainer, you know, having a chat to Smithy.

0: I'm not too sure if he wants to do it, whether he does or he doesn't, but I'm sure they won't have any bad suitors or anyone that can't do the job. So, yeah, it's an exciting time for Queensland, and whoever takes it up will do a great job.
1: To finance on the markets, the ASX 200 fell 42 points today. It closed at 9,073. The Australian dollar is worth 71.16 US cents. Scattered showers tomorrow for the Channel Country and in the east and adjacent interior. They'll be widespread at times about the Sunshine Coast, mostly fine elsewhere. Brisbane, 13 to 21, dropping to 8 degrees at Ipswich. A few showers about the southeast on Wednesday and Thursday. 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
4: 5:05. You're listening to Drive Across Regional Queensland. Very interesting job before, I thought. Elvis impersonator, Wiggle and Croc Handler. What a weird combination of jobs. I'd love to hear from you. 0487 993 222. I will play some Elvis Presley for you in a moment. And after that, well, friends and family of a young man killed in a car crash have raised tens of thousands of dollars to bring a dedicated medical helipad to a regional Queensland town. Over the weekend, that hard-earned progress was smashed to pieces by a vandal behind the wheel. I'll find out more next. And it's time to ask one of the most important questions on the long road to Brisbane 2032. Who wants to be an Olympic sport? Today we're giving Q Sports its audition. Blackball, pool, snooker. They're recognised by the International Olympic Committee and featured the World Games for decades, but they've never made it to the Olympic program. Could pub champions have a home in the Olympic Village? And get into that later too. And also this afternoon, well, should a computer have the final say over how much care an older Australian receives? Controversial algorithm now helps determine funding under the government's Support at Home program. Clinical assessors gather this information, but they cannot override the result, even when they believe the level of support is wrong. The government argues the system creates faster and more consistent deadlines. Families, clinicians, and aged care experts have told Four Corners it can badly underestimate complex needs. We'll find out more before six. This is Elvis.

0: Elvis, Suspicious Minds. We were chatting about where certain things come from. You were hearing about a program before. It was an obstacle course that's encouraging young people to get into ag called Paddock to Purpose. And we were chatting about misconceptions of where things came from, in particular food. And Mick, great to hear from you, says, when we were kids, we had an uncle, Mount Morgan, who convinced us that milk came from a carton. It's good to hear from you, Mick. Thank you for that text. 0487 993 222. Welcome to join the conversation at any time.
1: For the conversations that count and the stories you need to hear, we're your local voice for the big issues. ABC Western Queensland.
0: You are listening to Drive Across Queensland. It is about 10 past five. Well, when 21-year-old Joel Weeks died in a car crash in 2023, his family and friends turned their grief into a powerful force for good. Through the Joel Weeks Legacy Fund, they raised more than $300,000 for local causes, including a dedicated emergency helipad to speed up air rescues in Billawheeler. But that vital project has just had a sickening setback, because someone allegedly did burnouts all over the site, destroying 91 survey markers and thousands of dollars in prep work. Terry Zillman is the officer in charge of the Billawheeler Ambulance Station and a friend of the Weeks family. He is with us now. Thanks for your time. Before we get into what happened over the weekend, can you tell me about this massive fundraising effort and where it all got started?
2: Yeah, certainly, Jeremy. After Joel's passing, it was only after his passing that a number of Joel's friends come forward with tremendous stories where Joel had helped other people's, you know, some doing it a bit tough, etc., that mate who looked out for everyone else. And they wanted to continue his legacy for looking after other people. So we decided to hold a bowls day. It was 12 months after the accident. And what we thought is if we could raise $10,000, as we'd held a bowls day 12 months prior to that, and we raised $10,000 for that day, and we thought if we can raise $10,000, we'll be able to put four automatic external defibrillators, AEDs, through our community here, and with a nice memorial sticker on the front of it, which lets everyone know that it's in memory of Joel, and that those AEDs would be there to assist people when they need it most in cardiac arrest. And we thought this would be a good way of being able to continue his legacy. We held that first bowls day, and would you believe the first day in an afternoon of bowls, through the bowls, a multi-draw raffle and auction, we raised $65,829. The support from the community and sponsors throughout this wonderful community we live in was just outstanding. That money was all donated to the Billawheeler Local Ambulance Committee, and with a task of strategically placing those AEDs through our community in places where, particularly where we can't get to within 10 minutes. So our satellite towns around Jambin, Gavidgin, Thangool, Logie, Calloy Dam, but also throughout the township itself in Billow. So we're up to 16 AEDs that we've put in place now, and the 16th I'm really excited.

0: out is the LAC donated that one back to the Joel Weeks Legacy Fund with a view of having an AED there for anyone hosting an event. So we might have, you know, we've got a lot of events in town that happen once a year, etc. And they're going to be able to loan this AED for free. And again, just having it strategically placed where we can best meet the need if it arises. So that was the first year. And then the second year, thinking that we couldn't possibly reach that figure again, we went and made $77,105 out of the day. And that money was identified as a helipad. Our official landing site is out at Thingle Airport, and in times of floods and even flash floods that we've seen back in April, we can't get to it by road. So we decided we'd put a helipad in town and name it after Joel. So that's a lot of planning in behind it. There's a lot of legislative changes with CASA, et cetera, things like that. So we've met all that, and we're just about to start turning dirt, placing. So we've got all these survey pegs in where all the construction's to go, and we hope to turn dirt on that very soon. All the steel for the fence was ordered last week, and we hope to kick that off soon. And then this year we identified an upgrade of our wonderful palliative care unit we've got here at Billawheeler Hospital. Some items in there. So we're going to refurb that. And then this year it's gone just breathtakingly $147,236 out of one afternoon. Auctions and multi draws. The sponsorship has just been amazing. The Weeks family are incredibly appreciative, and that they can continue Joel's legacy on in this way.
1: Oh, just incredible as well, raising more than $300,000, and starting off and keeping it going, and speaking to the community spirit in Billawheeler, and also Joel's legacy there too. You're hearing from Terry Zillman, officer in charge of the Billawheeler Ambulance Station and a friend of the Weeks family. The project did hit a sickening setback. Someone allegedly did burnouts over the weekend, destroying 91 survey markers and thousands of dollars in prep work. What happened?
0: Yeah, Jeremy, it's a senseless, hurtful act that's occurred. This car's gone around and done a few laps around where the border fence, which is a significant size, and then also on where the pad will be going as well, and all of those pegs are surveyed out professionally so that when the building's all done correctly. But like, this is no reflection on our community. It's not like that at all. And in fact, the community support instantly rallied behind this. And we just asked people if they knew anything, could they pass it on to Queensland Police and not take matters into their own hands, just report it up. And we believe today an arrest has been made. So quick response. Communities got in behind us again, and that just, again, that's reflective of how good the community of Billawheeler and surrounding areas is.
1: And so why is having a dedicated, fully surveyed helipad in Billow so important?
0: Yeah, as I say, it's in July 1 last year, the Civil Aviation Safety Authority released new legislation around helipads, and it's about safety. Safety for everyone on board the aircraft, safety for the aircraft to land. So we identified somewhere there's a three level of category of operations. One means that if an engine failure occurs, got to land within 36 seconds. And to do that, they nominate how many hundred metres either side, etc., things like that, without obstructions and all that. So we had a site in town which we used as an emergency landing sort of thing. So, but this world-class helipad will allow us to make sure that the helicopter can come into Billow, that we can get to a Bowie Road, and that most importantly, everyone on board is safe. If anything does go wrong, such as an engine failure, all of the data shows that the aircraft will be able to land safely in this area, which we've identified.
1: And the fundraising committee has made it clear they won't let one irresponsible driver derail Joel's legacy. What are the next steps from here?
0: No, not at all. We're full steam ahead. Reassessing where we're up to in terms of the need for resurveying, etc. But either way, as I say, all the steel's been ordered, so we should see that in the coming weeks. And then the amount of support that the committee's got from tradesmen, et cetera, around town saying, let us know when you're doing the fence and we'll come out and help. So we've got a lot of hands on deck. We're going to be able to do a lot of work very efficiently with the money that's the enormous amount of money that we've received. But we'll be able to really make value for money there in terms of the amount of donated labour, et cetera, to see this fruition come to fruition, yeah.
1: Oh, Terry Zillman, officer in charge of the Billawheeler Ambulance Station, and thank you for joining us on Drive.
0: Thanks, Jeremy, Terry. And thanks to the community of Billawheeler.
1: Terry Zillman with you there. You're listening to Drive across Queensland. It's about 20 past five. We'll get the latest from the Bureau next. This is Cat Stevens, Wild World.

0: Cat Stevens released that bittersweet farewell in 1970, writing some words of warning to someone heading out in the world. And that song there, Wild World, it is 25 past five. Let's get the latest now in the weather. And Steph Spackman is from the Bureau of Meteorology. G'day, Steph. What's making weather?
1: Good afternoon. Yes, it's been a pretty cloudy day across the majority of the region. We've got a high pressure system which is out in the Tasman directing southeasterly winds across the majority of the Queensland coast, bringing some showers to those coastal regions. And we've also got a trough inland which is bringing lightning and rain and a few thunderstorms, obviously, with the lightning out in the western part of the state.
0: Right. So looking into the rest of the week, what can we expect?
1: So this high pressure system will continue for the next few days as it slowly has its influence over the region as it moves across to Tasmania. So more showers, particularly along the coastal region, that trough will start to ease and contract down to the southwest of the state, the inland trough, but definitely looking for more showers along the coast and particularly some stronger winds coming up as we move forward. There will be a marine weather warning for strong winds for the Townsville coast and Mackay coast tomorrow, and so definitely being a little bit more cautious around those areas, but pretty much the same as we've seen today. Temperatures a little bit below average, looking at top temperatures mainly around the region. Cairns is looking for a top of 26, Townsville 27, Mackay 23, Rocky 25, Mount Isa 29 and Emerald 25. So those weather conditions will be pretty persistent over the next couple of days.
0: And how's it looking for our boaties?
1: Out there, it's looking okay at the moment, but just be aware those winds are starting to come up a little bit during the evening and into tomorrow morning. So seas are generally between 1 to 1.5 metres, and of course starting to get a little bit higher as we get up north of Hamilton Island up to 2 metres. And we do have southeasterly winds at 15 to 20 knots, but reaching 20 to 25 and up to 30 knots tomorrow offshore north of Hamilton Island. So our swells, as usual, are pretty low inside the reef, but starting to increase as we get a little bit further outside the reef, so about 1 metre there. So definitely some 2 metre swells coming through with those strong winds.
0: Well, Steph Spackman from the Bureau, thanks for the update.
1: Thank you.
0: Heading towards the news now, let's have some Paul Kelly, Dumplings.

0: 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Now time for the latest in ABC News.
1: ABC News, good afternoon. I'm Jessica Van Vonderen. Victorian police are conducting a criminal probe into an alleged sexual assault with several Sydney Swans AFL players part of the investigation. It's understood the alleged incident happened early this morning at a Melbourne hotel where the team was staying. They played Essendon at the nearby MCG yesterday. Club chief executive Matthew Pavlich says their own internal inquiry is also underway.
2: We're extremely shocked and disappointed that this has taken place and that the players have found themselves in this situation. We understand the level of interest in the matter and there's going to be lots of speculation, but given it's a police matter right now, that is all that we can say.
1: An extensive police investigation has seen dozens of historical sex assault charges laid against a Brisbane man. Hannah Moon reports.
3: The 67-year-old man is alleged to have sexually assaulted five girls aged in their preteens and teens between the early 1970s and late 1980s. Police allege several offences occurred at a bakery in North Brisbane where the man was employed and that the victims were known to him. Amongst the charges are 10 counts of indecent treatment of girls under 16, 9 of girls under 17 and 5 counts of rape. The man was denied police bail and remanded in custody. He's expected to face Brisbane Magistrates Court in September.
1: A coronial inquest has heard a Brisbane mental health unit is still battling critical overcrowding years after a series of tragic patient deaths. Three people died by suicide at the Prince Charles Hospital over a seven-month period in 2023. A two-week inquiry will determine if the facility provided adequate clinical care and whether recent systemic changes are sufficient. A senior psychiatrist testified today that despite recent improvements, the secured ward still faces a major problem with bed capacity. Police witnesses have detailed items found at the property of a North Queensland grazier charged over a deadly shooting in 2022. Chloe Shimicki reports.
4: 63-year-old Darryl Valroy Young has pleaded not guilty to three counts of murder and one count of attempted murder. A Supreme Court trial in Townsville heard from various police witnesses who attended Mr. Young's bogey cattle station after he allegedly shot four people at the station gate. Police witnesses described finding shell casings on either side of the station gate and two rifle cleaning kits inside a truck on the property. The trial has heard the police conducted extensive searches of the property but found no firearm capable of discharging 30-30 rifle cartridges. The trial continues.
1: One Nation claims one of its staffers was assaulted at the recent Brisbane Ecker. Spokesman James Ashby says the woman in her 60s was on her way to the party's stall last Friday when she was verbally abused by three women and a man and then punched. He's told 4BC she suffered a broken rib and bruising and was released from hospital over the weekend. Mr. Ashby says he believes the woman was targeted due to her One Nation shirt. The Queensland Police Service says it's aware of the allegation but hasn't had a formal complaint. Queensland police say the prosecution of a man over an alleged fake wartime record is a highly unusual legal action. The 79-year-old from Daylesford is accused of wearing replica military decorations to a memorial service in the Wide Bay Burnett in 2024. He gave a commemorative speech detailing a combat deployment to Vietnam, despite never serving overseas. Inspector Grant Marcus says protecting genuine veterans is vital.
5: So impersonating an Australian Defence Force member who has served in global conflict is a serious offence and can really take understandably great cause and concern to the veterans in our community. So these are two quite unique charges. Police taking action against offences under the Defence Act, quite rare.
1: Queensland's weather, scattered showers tomorrow in the Channel Country and in the east and adjacent interior. They'll be widespread at times about the Sunshine Coast. Mostly fine elsewhere. Brisbane, 13 to 21 degrees. The Sunshine Coast, 13 to 20. The Gold Coast, 12 to 21. And Ipswich, 8 to 22. 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
1: This is Jeremy Jones.
2: 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So I've always, been away for a long time, boarding school and uni and working away. Coming back, it doesn't change, but that's not a bad thing. Like, as in, our community is just so vibrant and, yeah, always here, always supporting each other and looking after each other.
1: ABC Western Queensland.
3: Precision, tactics and nerfs with a gold medal riding on the final black. Does Q Sports belong at the 2032 Olympic Games? We're going to get into that next. And where would it be held? Around Queensland. Please, anytime, join the conversation, 1300 801 222. And also, well, coming up tonight on Four Corners, calls are growing louder for the federal government to scrap a controversial algorithm which determines how much aged care funding someone can get. Families, assessors, clinicians and aged care experts say the system is failing and it needs to be scrapped. More on this Four Corners investigation before 6:00.

0: When it matters most, turn to us for trusted news, thoughtful storytelling, and the conversations that count. ABC Western Queensland.
1: Gabriella Kilmy was just a teenager when the Melburnian burst onto the scene with that soulful number one hit in 2008. It spent 5 weeks on top in Australian charts. It is about 22.6. You're listening to Drive across Queensland. It's good to have your company.

0: Well, it's time for something I like to call Who Wants to Be an Olympic Sport? Today we're heading to the pool. Blackball is a competitive form of eight ball played at national, Commonwealth and World Championship level. Q Sports are already recognised by the International Olympic Committee and have appeared on every World Games since 2001, but they're still waiting for a place on the Olympic program. Could Brisbane 2032 finally provide that opportunity? Well, with me now is Dean Kluver. He's from the local Capricornia Q Sports. He joins me in the studio. So, Dean, welcome. For somebody whose pool experience begins and ends at the local pub, what is blackball?
1: Oh, blackball is just a different rule set, really. There's a number of rule sets across pool, and blackball just seems is one set rule set that we play.
0: Do you have a favourite set, Dean, that you like to play?
1: Play them all, really.
0: And, Dean, as I look at you now, you've got an outstanding blonde mullet. You've got the tats. You're also wearing your Australian jersey there too. It's great to have you on. Do you feel that there could be a spot for Q Sports at the Olympic Games?
1: There is always a spot for Q Sports. We'd like to see either international rules or blackball, but I think China's really pushing another rule set to be in the Olympics, which is hayball.
0: Yeah, right. And how is that similar to what people would know at a pub?
1: As I said, it's all rules. All rules are different, and it's just knowing the rules, and it's all under a shot clock. It's timed. It's fast. Action packed. Like, that's what they're trying to make it fast and interesting to watch for the viewers, so it'll be in the Olympics.
0: Do you feel there's a realistic chance you could see Q Sports in the games?
1: 100%.
0: What's been, as you've since gotten into the sport, how have you changed? How's it changed and you've seen it grow?
1: Well, the rules have changed from when I first started, when I was 17, 18. There was called the Peter Jackson rules. That's what everyone played at the pub. And then it's just tried to... The sport's just tried to evolve and get better and more interesting for players, which is into international rules, which is like for the ultimate pool over in England, and that's what's coming into Australia now, and blackball is what's played across the world as well.
0: But where has it taken you?
1: Well, I started, like everyone down the pub, just wanted to beat me mates, and then I wanted to beat that next bloke, and then I got into pool, and then... In the last few years, I just wanted to see exactly how far I could go and what could happen, and blackball's given me that chance to go over to England, and I have been there twice, played in the Nations Cup and the World Championships to see what it's really like at the top.
0: Yeah, right. How isn't a tournament overseas like that?
1: Next level.
0: Yeah.
1: Like, here, playing in the pubs, you think you're pretty good, and you're playing in, like, you're... Queensland sides and stuff, and then when you get to go over there, you actually see what professional pool is all about.
0: What benefits do you think, like, Q Sports could bring to the Olympic Games? I think something that I saw recently when the Blackball Championships were in Rockhampton was how inclusive it is.
1: Yeah. It doesn't really get a look at, and you talk to people and it's not recognised for anything, really. It's not like all your biggest sports. So it's really hard for Q Sports to get the attention that it deserves. And there's some big-name players that come out of Rockhampton and Queensland and making it their names for themselves. So it's pretty good.
0: And what would the medal program look like? I imagine, was there singles, teams, para events, mixed competition?
1: Yeah, we get all that in the blackball. So you get, like, your disabilities. And then you also get singles, teams... It's a very big tournament.
0: You're hearing from Dean Kluver, who joins me now from Capricornia Q Sports. We're chatting about blackball or other Q Sports being at the Olympic Games. And then the other benefit, I think, venue-wise, for the if it was held, you could really have a hub, you know, in a regional town. Is that something you could see? Where would you like to see it being held?
1: Well, we've hosted nationals here in Rockhampton. In the last 2 years, we've had three nationals, two blackball and one internationals, and it was at the Robert Swarton Pavilion. The last nationals, we had 36 tables, to hold an Olympic event, you're probably going to need close to maybe 50, I guess.
0: Yeah, right.
1: Would make it a substantial tournament.
0: Is there a name for the Australian Blackball or Q team?
1: No, it's... Well, there's like, two associations.
0: Like, have the, like, soccer, the soccer cues or the...
1: Not that I've come across.
0: Yeah, right. That might be something we might need to put out there too. 1-300-801-222. What would you call the Australian pool Q Sports Blackball team? I'd love to hear from you. 0487-993-222. Dean, finally, you've got your fingers crossed for 2032. Do you reckon... Are you optimistic it could happen?
1: Oh, 100% it could happen. There's a lot of money going into it, trying to get the sport up and running into the Olympics. So it'd be pretty great to see that opportunity happen.
0: Well, Dan Clover, thanks for joining us on Drive.
1: No worries, thank you.
0: You're listening to Drive across the Queensland on the ABC. My name's Jeremy. It's great to have your company. We're going to have a bit of Patrick Swayze now.

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0: The government's been forced to defend a secretive and controversial algorithm which determines how much funding elderly Australians receive for their care, a system which could be overridden by the clinician during the assessment. Can't be overridden during the assessment. So they provide the information, but when that result comes through, it's up to the algorithm. It was the centrepiece of the government's aged care reforms. Well, Four Corners has been investigating this, has been told that this system is so flawed, it should be scrapped altogether. Let's get more from the Four Corners reporter, Anne Connolly, who put this story together. And this algorithm, how does it work?
3: Sure. So this is an aged care algorithm. It's for people who are wanting to be assessed for aged care support at home. So previously what would have happened was an assessor would come to someone's house, they would assess them and they would assign the level of care they thought was required. Since November 1, when the aged care government's reforms came in, they've now introduced an algorithm, which means that the assessor still does come to somebody's home, but once they've filled out an electronic questionnaire and they press submit, the outcome is determined by an algorithm. And so there's been a lot of controversy about what does the algorithm actually process. How is it coming up with its responses? And many people have been telling us that they've been finding that it's under-assessing people, that people that, you know, some providers say who they have recommended people go for reassessment because they need more care are being knocked back. And that's what's become such a controversial issue for the government.
0: And you interviewed 96-year-old Audrey, who's blind and lives alone in her Perth home. She was reassessed by the algorithm, trying to get more care. What happened?
3: So, yeah, that's right. Audrey had been receiving an aged care package for the last 12 years. So she hadn't been assessed again since 12 years earlier. She had been getting by okay with her care. However, you know, obviously she became, more frail the older that she became, but also she lost care because she lost hours because the government changed the way providers could charge administration fees. So they brought those fees down to 10%, whereas previously providers were charging potentially up to 30%. And as a result of that, many providers then hiked their hourly fees. So people who were already in the system were told they'd be no worse off, but in reality they were worse off because they ended up, their package just didn't go as far. So as a result, Audrey's daughter Jan applied for her mother to be reassessed, and this time there was an assessor, but this time it was an algorithm making the final outcome, and it decided that Audrey didn't require any extra care. So we interviewed both Audrey and Jan and got their response to that.
4: They say they want to keep you in your home, but why are they making it so damned hard?
5: I don't think this government actually realises the pressure and the stress that it's putting on the elderly and the people around them.
0: Hearing from Audrey there and daughter Jan, and you continue to look into this, you got Professor Kathy Eager to investigate this algorithm. Who is she and what did she do?
3: So Professor Eager has worked on other healthcare algorithms, one in residential aged care and one in hospitals. So she is an expert in the field. She was analysing it for her own purposes because of the concerns raised about it. The first thing that she discovered is that despite the fact that the assessment tool, the questionnaire, has got 500 plus questions in it, the vast majority are not fed into the algorithm. The other point she made is that although there are 100 text boxes where clinicians can record their observations and the details of what's happening in that person's life clinically and socially, none of that is read by the algorithm either. And the other problem that she finds is that although people with cognitive issues, frailty, mental health problems, or degenerative diseases are asked those questions, and they do go into the algorithm. They go in at a point where it's too late for it to have any real effect. So she's saying that that's not heavily weighted enough. And she was pretty blunt about what she believes should happen.
2: The algorithm cannot be fixed by tinkering. It can only be fixed by ditching the whole algorithm and starting again if you think that it's better to have an algorithm than an expert clinical assessor determine what a person needs.
0: Professor Kathy Eager there. You're listening to Drive across regional Queensland. You're hearing from Anne Connolly, and you watch Anne's Four Corners tonight, The Waiting Game. The system is failing Australians?
3: Well, the program that we've put together tonight looks at the long waiting lists as well. There's 100,000 people waiting to be assessed. There is also about 100,000 waiting to actually get their funding. There's 4,800 people died waiting the year before last. So they're saying that money should be going into the home care system instead of people going into hospital, where it costs a lot more money for the taxpayer than it does now. And that's our program tonight, which is why it's called The Waiting Game, because there's so many people waiting.
0: Looking forward to checking it out. And thank you very much for your time.
3: Thank you so much, Jeremy.
0: Anne Connolly with you there. And from 8:30 tonight, you can catch her Four Corners episode. Of course, after 7:30 and Australian Story, a great night of TV. I always love tuning in for that. It is good to have your company.
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0: It's been good to have your company drive this afternoon, hearing some interesting stories, hearing about different jobs that people have had as well. We've got different artists that have worked out at the mines. We've had people being mechanics and also trying their hand at magician. A lot of people balancing sport and their jobs as well. I thought to close things out, let's have a bit of Dolly Parton. This is 9 to 5.

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1: ABC News, good evening. I'm Michael Bausch. An alleged politically motivated assault at the recent Brisbane Ecca has seen a One Nation worker treated in hospital, according to the party. Chelsea Malunga reports.
2: One Nation Chief of Staff James Ashby says the woman was on her way to the One Nation stall at the show last Friday when she was verbally abused by three women and a man and then punched. He's told 4BC she suffered a broken rib and bruising and was released from hospital over the weekend. Mr. Ashby says he believes the woman was targeted due to her One Nation shirt. The Queensland Police Service says it's aware of the allegation, but no formal complaint has been received. In a statement, RNA Chief Executive Brendan Christo said the Ecca organisation will assist police with their inquiries.
1: Several Sydney Swans AFL players have been embroiled in a police investigation into an alleged sexual assault at a Melbourne hotel. Detectives spent the morning searching rooms at the team's accommodation. It comes a day after the Swans beat Essendon at the nearby MCG. Club management says it will cooperate fully with Victorian police and has already handed the matter over to the AFL. A major weekend MasterCard blackout has prompted warnings for Australian shoppers to diversify their payment methods. The technical failure disabled digital wallets, automatic cash withdrawals, and international travel cards for several hours on Saturday afternoon. Monash University Professor Nigel Fair believes consumers must change how they approach digital currency to avoid being caught short again.
3: We need to be prepared. We need to look at where the future of currency and transactions are if we're concerned about a particular card scheme not working.
1: The National Australia Banks delivered a $1.81 billion statutory net profit for the third quarter. That's up 32% on the same time last year. But mortgage demand is drying up fast. New home loan applications were down 15% following the trend of its major competitors. Medical experts are raising the alarm over a massive immunity gap that's left more than a million Australians highly vulnerable to a resurgence of measles. Caitlin Gribben reports.
4: Measles, a very contagious viral illness, can lead to serious complications like pneumonia and brain inflammation. Australia's eliminated it, but continues to have imported cases in overseas visitors and returning residents. New analysis of 2019 data found 1.7 million Australians are not protected against measles. It says babies not yet eligible for measles immunisations and people aged 42 to 49, 30 to 32 and 25 and 26-year-olds have high measles susceptibility due to generational gaps in immunisation programs. They're being urged to get another measles vaccination.
1: Well, 10 of Australia's most prominent internet personalities have secured a permanent place in history, with the National Film and Sound Archives preserving their digital work. Lily Nothling reports.
5: From musician Tash Sultana, who found global fame uploading bedroom performances, to maths teacher Eddie Wu, who's made his classroom accessible to millions. The latest additions to the National Audiovisual Collection aim to highlight YouTube creators who contributed in different ways to Australia's cultural storytelling. Collectively, they've amassed more than 84 million subscribers and 36 billion views. 300 videos will be included in the archive, along with their likes, views and comments.
1: To sport, and Queensland's Origin captain thinks a busy schedule drove Billy Slater's sudden decision to quit as Maroons coach. Slater offered few details during last Friday's shock announcement, other than to say the time was right after 5 years in charge. There's speculation he's positioning himself to take over the Melbourne Storm. Cameron Munster says Slater has a host of off-field commitments.
6: He's obviously got a plan in place for himself. He lives in Melbourne. He's got his horse, you know, his thoroughbreds, and he's got a great gig, you know, with Channel 9 and does a great job for them. So, you know, he had too much on his plate and, you know, just felt like he wasn't going to be fully in with Queensland. And knowing Billy, if he's not, you know, fully in with something, he won't definitely take it up.
1: To the weather, scattered showers tomorrow in the Channel Country and in the east and adjacent interior. They'll be widespread at times about the Sunshine Coast. Mostly fine elsewhere, Brisbane 13 to 21. A few showers about the southeast on Wednesday and Thursday. Mostly fine for Friday. ABC News.

0: Good evening. Welcome to PM. I'm Barbara Miller, coming to you from Gadigal Land in Sydney. Tonight, Sydney Swans players under investigation for an alleged sexual assault in a Melbourne hotel. Also ahead, the Northern Territory government announces plans to build two new prisons for 1,400 inmates. And a first-hand account of the terrifying moment a huge earthquake hit the Indonesian island of Flores.
1: I was really, really, like, completely out of my mind because I could see the massive shake of my house left to right, and then without any stop. It was so a shocking moment, I don't know.
0: We'll begin with the AFL, and the CEO of the Sydney Swans, Matthew Pavlidge, says the club is shocked and disappointed by an alleged incident involving several players in Melbourne overnight. Details of what happened remain unclear. Our reporter Oliver Gordon is in Melbourne. Ollie, what do we know so far?
2: Well, not a lot, Barb. These allegations have really rocked the AFL world, and they follow the Sydney Swans' 36-point victory over Essendon at the MCG yesterday afternoon. So after this win, the Sydney Swans team stayed at a hotel across the road from the stadium in East Melbourne. That hotel was called the Pullman. Vision emerged this morning of police carrying evidence bags away from that hotel. And then this afternoon, we saw the Swans issuing a short statement confirming several players were involved in an alleged incident last night. Victoria Police separately issued a statement saying that its detectives are investigating a report of a sexual assault at a hotel in East Melbourne in the early hours of the morning. Then we saw the Sydney Swans chief executive, Matthew Pavlidge, stand up to address the allegations.
3: We're still piecing together exactly what's transpired here and have our own set of internal inquiries ongoing. It's safe to say that we're extremely shocked and disappointed that this has taken place and that the players have found themselves in this situation.
2: This was an incredibly short press conference, Barb. Matthew Pavlidge, the Sydney Swans chief executive, only spoke for less than a minute, and he went on to provide a little bit more information about the case.
3: We understand the level of interest in the matter, and there's going to be lots of speculation, but given it's a police matter right now, that is all that we can say.
4: So was anyone actually arrested?
3: Well, as I said, it's a police matter ongoing. I'm not going to comment any further on it right now.
0: And Ollie, is anything likely to happen to the players allegedly involved here while this investigation proceeds?
2: Well, Barb, we have contacted the AFL and they've provided the following statement, and it doesn't tell us much. It says the club made the AFL aware of the matter, which is currently under Victoria Police investigation. What we're really waiting to see is whether or not these players allegedly involved will be stood down while an investigation continues. The AFL has stood down players facing sexual assault allegations in the past, but it doesn't have a no-fault stand-down policy like the NRL does, where players are banned from playing if they're charged with serious criminal offences. As the police investigation into this matter continues, the AFL season goes on, and any player disqualifications could have an impact on the Swans season, obviously. Their victory on the weekend before this alleged incident secured the Swans the second spot on the ladder and a home qualifying final. That's just weeks away. Before that, the Swans will face North Melbourne in the last game of the home and away season this Sunday. Depending on how this all plays out, these allegations of off-field behaviour could overshadow this group's tilt for a premiership.
0: Oliver Gordon there in Melbourne. Superannuation is shaping up as a new battlefront in federal parliament. In recent days, the Shadow Minister for Housing, Andrew Bragg, and the One Nation leader, Pauline Hanson, have argued the system is failing and should be overhauled. In question time this afternoon, Labour MPs hit back, arguing their opponents want to degrade the scheme. Sean Tarek Goodwin reports.
5: Drawing fresh battle lines in question time, the government launching an attack on the Coalition and One Nation over the possibility of changes to superannuation. Treasurer Jim Chalmers was quick to get on the offensive.
6: We will always back the working people and wages and retirement incomes of people who work for a living in this country. Those opposite will always attack them. They don't support super because they don't support workers. They've made that now very clear.
5: The

0: viper's nest for banks and financiers and unions to pilfer, which is why what you saw at the Labor Party conference was now you're going to have super for under 18s and soon you'll have super for cats and dogs.
1: But when asked this morning, opposition leader Angus Taylor reined in the possibility of a major change in the coalition's superannuation policy, hitting out instead at Labor's tax changes.
2: We strongly support superannuation, but we also support investment flexibility in superannuation. And of course, Labor has decided that superannuation is their asset, a national asset, they say, that they'll use for their own purposes. And we've seen that. We've seen that. I mean, taxing unrealised capital gains, making other changes to superannuation.
1: Despite that, no less than seven Labor government ministers rose in question time this afternoon to accuse both the Coalition and One Nation of planning to diminish the scheme. The Prime Minister took the first swing.
3: The Liberals, the Nationals and One Nation all want to decimate Universal Super. Not only do they want to drag Australians back to the past, they want to damage their future as well.
1: He was followed by a conga line of ministers, all painting a picture of a scheme now under threat.
4: Their divisive and dangerous anti-worker and anti-super agenda.
5: The Liberals, Nationals and One Nation are coming after your superannuation.
6: The biggest risk to hard-working Australians' retirements is those sitting opposite.
1: Under the current settings, superannuation can be accessed in times of severe financial hardship and in circumstances of major illness. One Nation MP Barnaby Joyce told the media this morning that's not flexible enough.
7: There are exemptions. I'll give it to you. There's 26 weeks on Social Security is the preamble to that. A lot of these people have got jobs. They're not on Social Security. They've just buying groceries at $70 a bag and trying to pay for intermittent power, which is just reaming them out. They got no money.
1: He said the party is still yet to come up with its official policy platform. The coalition took a proposal to allow people to access super to buy a home to the past two elections. It's also still formulating its suite of policies for the next one. And whether it will pick a fight over super will be a matter for the shadow cabinet.
8: Sean Tarik Goodwin reporting there. The search is continuing in Indonesia for survivors of a magnitude 7.7 earthquake which struck the island of Flores early on Saturday morning. At least 50 people are known to have died and hundreds of buildings have been damaged or destroyed. Powerful aftershocks continue to be felt. Julianus Irwansagur is a tourism operator with the company Flores Traveller. He's based in the west of the island. This morning, he attended a funeral service for one of the victims of the quake.
9: My friend is a driver for tourists in Flores Island, and his wife was hit by the stone of the neighbor's house. She was about to run out of her house, but she didn't notice about the falling of the stone wall from the neighbor's house. And then the families were trying to help, brought her to the hospital. Unfortunately, the hospital was also damaged from the earthquake. And then she was about to be helped, but unfortunately, she was already dead.
8: I'm so sorry to hear that. Are those the kind of stories you're hearing all across the island at the moment?
9: Yeah. So it's really a sad story. I myself also, I have a problem with my voice because I woke up 15 minutes before the earthquake, like 5:40, and then I went to the restroom, and afterwards I went to the kitchen preparing for the school timing for my two sons and also for my wife. And then I immediately, without any signal, the huge massive earthquake hit, and then I didn't know what to do. I only thought about my families, and then I went into the house, even though it was a stupid idea, but I went to shout loudly, and then there came my first son, and then I shouted again because I wasn't able to move, actually, whether it was a good idea to go upstairs, because my family is sleeping upstairs. I have a house with two floors. I was really, really, like, completely out of my mind, and then I was trying to start again, because it was very delayed to see my wife and son appeared.

0: And then you only have one crack. It was on the second floor, right in the room where we slept.
1: Only one crack, but you were panicking that something had happened to them after the earthquake hit.
0: Yeah, sure. Because I could see the massive shake of my house left to right, and then without any stop. It was so a shocking moment. I don't know.
1: But can you live in the house? Is it safe?
0: No, unfortunately, no. We are really afraid until now. It's been two nights. We are still sleeping outside because the aftershocks are still continuing. The government saying about there has been more than 900 aftershocks.
1: And Irwan, tell me, I actually found a post of yours. Some people are sort of sitting around and having some food on some blankets and some mattresses. Is that where you're spending the night?
0: Yeah. We put everything out, like pillows, mattresses, and like a big jacket because it's very cold during the night.
1: And of course, Flores Island is one of the places people go to see the Komodo dragon. Tourism is very important, isn't it, for the local economy? You work in tourism. What do you think the immediate future is for you?
0: Yeah, I'm still optimistic that based on the information that we received from the government, this aftershock will last for 2 until 3 months. 3 weeks. I'm still very optimistic that this will be over. We are back to normal life again, and then host other guests who come to explore forests. Yeah, that's my optimism. Hopefully, this will end soon, Barbara.
1: I hope so. You take care and keep your family safe.
0: All right. You too. Thank you so much.
1: That's Julianus Irwan Sagur. He was speaking to me from Western Flores. This is PM. I'm Barbara Miller, filling in for Samantha Donovan. And don't forget, you can hear the program live or catch up anytime on ABC Listen. Firearms advocates, farmers, the Nationals and One Nation are among those lining up to condemn the move by the New South Wales Labor government to become the first state to sign up to the National Gun Buyback Scheme. It was announced in the wake of the Bondi terrorist attack. Beginning in November, compensation will be offered for weapons affected by changes already legislated in New South Wales to the number and type of guns that can be held. Opponents argue the compensation is inadequate, and they say the initiative will do nothing to stop weapons getting into the hands of bad actors. David Bright from Deakin University is a criminologist and psychologist. Does he think the buyback will work?
2: There's no panacea. There's no easy kind of solution that is going to give a guarantee that firearms cannot get into the hands of terrorists or criminals. But there are some steps that can certainly reduce the possibility of that happening, and this is one of them.
1: How does it then stop a firearm getting into the hand of a would-be terrorist if lawful users of guns decide to comply with this scheme and hand back their weapons?
2: So one of the ways that firearms move into what we might call the illicit market or the black market is via theft from licensed firearm owners. And where there are excess stocks of firearms being held by owners, it may be that individuals have them in storage or elsewhere. If they're excess to their requirements, or if they're, you know, if given the law changes in New South Wales and in other places, they are now prohibited firearms, then they can be handed in, and it's one way to ensure that they are not used for criminal or other purposes. Around 2,000 firearms are stolen each year across the country. Often when a firearm is stolen, more than one firearm is stolen. In other words, the statistics suggest that where individuals try to get access to firearms, they get access to more than one, and those firearms can move into the black market.
1: What about the ability these days for weapons to be 3D printed? How does that change the equation?
2: Yeah, Barbara, it changes the equation very significantly. And what we've been seeing over the last decade or so since 3D printed firearms

0: first kind of made their appearance, there's been some significant technological advances in the viability and the utility of 3D printed firearms. So going back to the first known 3D printed firearm, which was called the Liberator, that firearm was basically fully 3D printed. It had a nail as the firing pin, but it was it could easily blow up in the hand of the person using it as much as it might do damage to another person. These days, 3D printed firearms are what are called hybrid firearms. So they're partly 3D printed and they're partly made of either metal parts or actual firearm parts. And they're just as lethal, just as viable as a factory-made firearm. So the technology has just advanced significantly, and it is a way for individuals who would otherwise be prohibited from owning, purchasing a firearm, of getting access to firearm in a covert manner. We don't have a good sense of how many are actually out there and how many are potentially being used by criminals or others.
1: We're talking here about how people might access illicit weapons, but it's the case, isn't it, that some people prone to violent extremism go through legal means in accessing weapons and in training with them.
0: Yeah, that's absolutely right. And I think the key learning there is that legitimate firearm clubs and legitimate firearm owners have a role to play in screening individuals who would seek to become members of clubs and screening those individuals to attempt to identify individuals who are attempting to subvert those clubs and use them to get access to firearms for criminal or terrorist purposes.
1: That's David Bright from Deakin University, and his latest book is Illicit Firearms Markets and Organised Crime. Northern Territory Indigenous leaders have condemned plans announced today by the NT government to build two new prisons in Darwin. The government says the new jails are needed because the territory's prisons are dangerously overcrowded. But critics say increasing prison capacity is likely to raise the risk of deaths in custody without reducing crime. Jane Barden reports.
2: By toughening up mandatory sentencing and bail laws, the country Liberals have ensured that the NT's prisons are bursting at the seams. Chief Minister Leah Fanocchiaro says her government will spend $1.9 billion building two new Darwin prisons, a 1,200-bed men's remand facility and a 200-bed women's prison.
3: The downward pressure we're putting on crime is incredibly important. Now, that means more people are in prison because when they do the wrong thing, we hold them accountable.
2: NT Corrections Commissioner Matthew Varley says the new prisons will be built by 2032 and are urgently needed because overcrowding is at crisis levels and prisoner rehabilitation programs can't operate properly.
4: This positions corrections for the future. It gets us away from crisis into capability and helps us position the territory for stronger community safety and better rehabilitation.
2: The Prison Officers United Workers Union Secretary Erin Early has condemned the government's decision to use a private company to both build and run the men's remand jail.
5: Privatisation is about turning a core public sector into a profit-making opportunity for private business.
2: However, Commissioner Matthew Varley says private prisons are working well in other states.
4: There are really good examples in Victoria, WA, New South Wales. The evidence shows that they can be part of a sustainable, integrated and effective system.
2: The NT's incarceration rate is already six times the national average. More than 1% of the NT's population are in jail and 90% are Indigenous people. President of the Criminal Lawyers Association NT, Beth Wild, says there are decades of research which show that more incarceration locks prisoners into a cycle of reoffending.
6: I read the news this morning with a sense of profound disappointment that the government has chosen to invest so much money into the building of a new prison rather than investing in the things that are going to prevent crime occurring in the first place.
2: Darwin Larrakia elder Dr. Richard Fijo says the government is ignoring the recommendations of the 1991 Aboriginal Deaths in Custody Royal Commission that incarceration should be used as a last resort and locking people up doesn't stop crime in the long term.
7: So, you know, you don't have to be a scientist to understand that more imprisonment amounts to more deaths in custody, and that's what the records of deaths in custody are telling us. So why can't we follow the evidence and what these recommendations are telling us, which have taken decades of research to do? And it's been done by Aboriginal people and Aboriginal organisations. We have the experience of our families being in prison. We have our friends, people that I went to school with that are in prison today. People that come out of prison and tell us what's it like in prison. People that are telling us about the overcrowding that exists. And building another prison is just going to create more overcrowding. It just does not make sense.
1: Darwin Larrakia elder Richard Fijo, and that report by Jane Barden. Concerns are growing for an 18-year-old bushwalker who went missing in a national park south of Sydney 6 days ago. Lily Hooper left her home last week to go hiking in the Natai National Park. Despite the use of helicopters, thermal imaging and an examination of phone tower data, no trace of the young woman has been found. Today, her family spoke about their ordeal. Diana Damjanovic reports.
8: 2SM Radio Breakfast host Tim Webster was fielding calls this morning when a man who said he was the father of missing hiker Lily Hooper wanted to speak publicly for the first time.
9: I'm Lily's dad.
10: You're Lily Hooper's dad?
9: Yeah, I'm Lily Hooper's dad.
8: He was calling the station while on his way to join the search for her in bushland south of Sydney.
9: I've been very quiet. I don't post anything on social media or anything like that. And I thought, well, you know what? I'm just gonna bite the bullet and ring you up this morning, Tim. And I just want everyone out there to just cross their fingers and find it today, mate. Because it's been too long.
8: He says he's not giving up.
9: I just want everyone to cross their fingers. I want to just project energy and love. We're gonna find it today. I'm going back down there now. I'm just putting my boots on. And I just want everyone to throw love and energy because we've got to go and find her. We've got to find this kid.
8: Last Wednesday morning, 18-year-old Lily Hooper left her home in Oakdale, about 85 kilometres southwest of Sydney, for a hike in the Natai National Park. She hasn't been seen since. Her car was found on Wednesday night at the start of the Bonham Peak walking trail. Nick Healy is the deputy commander at the Mossvale State Emergency Service and says his teams have been working in tough conditions.
11: The terrain is incredibly arduous that our teams are encountering. We've had over 200 SES teams deployed, including our specialised bush search and rescue team.
8: The Bonham Peak walking trail is about 16 kilometres long and reaches elevations of up to 528 metres. Detective Chief Inspector Brendan Burney says while concerns are growing, everyone is hoping that Lily's bush skills will keep her alive.
12: We are treating this as a search and rescue operation. Lily is an experienced bushwalker. We're relying on her experience to get her through this ordeal, and we are still hoping that she'll be found alive and safe.
8: Search efforts have been focused on the walking trail, with initial inquiries suggesting that Lily took a photo of herself at the summit of the walk before she vanished. A ground effort was launched today after a weekend of bad weather made the already challenging conditions even more difficult. Aerial searches, phone data monitoring, and the use of thermal imaging have so far found no trace of her. The search for Lily Hooper will continue tomorrow.
1: That's Diana Damjanovic. And that's PM for tonight. I'm Barbara Miller. I'll be with you for the next couple of days and we'll be back at the same time tomorrow. Have a wonderful evening.

ABC News. Good evening, I'm Michael Bausch. One Nation claims one of its staffers was assaulted at the recent Brisbane Ecca. Spokesman James Ashby says the woman in her 60s was on her way to the party's stall last Friday when she was verbally abused by three women and a man and then punched. He's told 4BC she suffered a broken rib and bruising and was released from hospital over the weekend. Mr. Ashby says he believes the woman

0: Whitman was targeted due to her One Nation shirt. The Queensland Police Service says it's aware of the allegation but hasn't had a formal complaint. A coronial inquest has heard about critical overcrowding at a Northside Brisbane hospital amid a tragic cluster of patient deaths. Lucy Loram reports.
1: 77-year-old Barry Ellery, 37-year-old Miranda Meyer and 31-year-old Kendall Quick died by suicide at the Prince Charles Hospital over the span of 7 months in 2023. Another two patients severely harmed themselves in the same secured facility in 2023 and 2024. The two-week inquest in Brisbane will probe the adequacy of the care they received and if sufficient changes have been made to improve the public health service. A psychiatrist told the inquest that while improvements had been made since the deaths, the unit still had a major problem with bed capacity.
0: The Anti-Semitism Royal Commission's heard calls for a major peace initiative to unite Jewish and Palestinian Australians to heal deep community divides. Gavin Coote reports.
2: The Commission is examining ways to improve social cohesion and has heard evidence from not-for-profit Rosanna. It's proposing a so-called Constellation Program, which would bring together Jewish and Palestinian Australians, along with members of the Lebanese and Syrian diasporas. Rosanna Australia CEO Panos Mazouras says a pilot would involve 18 months of dialogue and building partnerships with the aim of bridging a widening gap.
3: This is possible and this is the time to do it now. The risk is bigger if we don't do it.
2: The organisation is already training Palestinian and Israeli health workers in Australian hospitals.
0: Four meat industry operators have been charged over an alleged multi-million dollar pork racket spanning Queensland and New South Wales. Chelsea Malunga reports.
4: A joint investigation was launched by Queensland's anti-corruption watchdog and New South Wales police. It's alleged four people, all involved in the pork meat industry, deleted millions of dollars in business sales records for almost a decade. Authorities allege the network also smuggled more than $30 million in illicit cash across the border, hidden in interstate freight vehicles. It's further alleged two of the suspects, who are based in Queensland, altered production and best before dates on frozen meat products. They've both been charged with offences including fraud and destroying records.
0: Overseas, the war in Ukraine has hit another deadly peak after a Russian missile raid destroyed a marketplace. Kiev hit back with a major drone strike near Moscow, as Elias Kluwer reports.
5: Russia is continuing to strike at the heart of Ukrainian life, with an aerial assault obliterating a Kyiv market. Another drone and missile strike in eastern Ukraine struck a home, killing two people inside. The Kremlin claims it's been targeting Ukrainian weapons infrastructure, but responding on X, Volodymyr Zelensky, the Ukrainian president, said wherever the Russians can reach with their ballistic missiles, they strike civilian infrastructure. The Russian attacks came as Ukraine launched a lethal aerial assault on a Moscow distribution centre owned by Russian Amazon-like retail giant Wildberries. Kyiv claims the facility was being used as a Russian military logistics base.
0: In rugby league, Queensland's Origin captain says he'd like to see the Maroons offer their vacant coaching job to Cameron Smith. The position is wide open after Billy Slater announced his shock resignation last Friday. Smith was an assistant during the 2022 and 23 campaigns. Cameron Munster says he'd be perfect for the role.
6: It'll be no-brainer, you know, having a chat to Smithy. I'm not too sure if he wants to do it, whether he does or he doesn't, but I'm sure they won't have any bad suitors or anyone that can't do the job. So, yeah, it's an exciting time for Queensland, and whoever takes it up will do a great job.
0: To the weather for Queensland, scattered showers tomorrow in the Channel Country and in the east and adjacent interior, widespread at times about the Sunshine Coast, mostly fine elsewhere. Brisbane's temperature range 13 to 21, the Sunshine Coast 13 to 20, the Gold Coast 12 to 21, Ipswich 8 to 22. A few showers about the southeast on Wednesday and Thursday. 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
7: We hear about it on the news every week, another woman gets killed, and yeah, so if we can give safety to some, it's great. And to move into something like this must be just unbelievable. They'd feel like they've won the lotto.
8: Today in Australia Wide, we head to the Sunshine Coast of Queensland to find out about a charity that's trialling a new way to help domestic violence survivors find a safe place to live. And the dry, dusty outback of the Midwest of Western Australia transforms itself into a riot of colour.

0: during wildflower season?
1: It's something that you have to witness and see yourself, to experience like a year or two, just to see the red dirt transform after the rains into absolute colour. You can't explain it.
0: I'm Sinead Mangan and this is Australia Wide, coming to you from Whadjuk Country, Perth. Competition for rental properties is fierce across much of Queensland, but for people escaping domestic and family violence, finding a home can be even harder. One Sunshine Coast organisation thinks it's found a way to bridge that gap, as Jessica Ross reports.
2: I've seen women and kids sleeping just up the road. When I park in the mornings, you can see them in there sleeping on the road. Doesn't make you feel good. They must have an absolute shocking life.
3: Builder James McCartney becomes emotional when he talks about domestic violence and what he's seen in his neighbourhood and more broadly.
2: We hear about it on the news every week. Another woman gets killed and, yeah, so if we can give safety to some, it's great. And to move into something like this must be just unbelievable. They'd feel like they've won the lotto.
3: He's just handed over the keys to six townhouses he built on behalf of Sunny Kids, a Queensland-based support service for survivors of domestic and family violence.
4: Right now, we all know we have a housing affordability and availability crisis, plus the costs here on the Sunshine Coast are extraordinary. It's hard enough for families with two incomes coming into the home. But when you have to start from scratch, when everything that you have built up in your life is now gone, you might have a little bit of casual work, you're dealing with your trauma, and your children are dealing with trauma. Finding a rental under those conditions is absolutely impossible, and a lot of people will choose to stay in an unsafe environment because they don't have any other choice, and being homeless is not a viable option.
3: Sunny Kids CEO Kathleen Hope says families who go through the charity's emergency refuge will now have a chance to secure one of the townhouses.
4: 90% of the time they're leaving with nothing. They really have to start again. They do need a bond to come here, and a lot of our clients will apply for a bond loan. We are reducing the rent significantly, and that will go up in increments over time to support them to become tenancy ready. But at the moment we're looking at anywhere from 6 months to 2 years.
3: The three-bedroom homes are fully furnished. Much of the furniture was donated by a Noosa hotel, and everything else came from donations. The land itself was gifted by local couple Anne and Peter Smales, who also contributed towards the $6 million project's construction costs. And more than 70 local businesses donated their time, skills and materials to build another home, which was then auctioned off to raise money for the charity's endeavour.
4: We've had community support, fundraising, businesses that have got on board, plus private wealth and philanthropy individuals, and it's just been amazing.
3: Latest figures show the Sunshine Coast has a vacancy rate of less than 1%.
5: Definitely huge demand for the more affordable rentals, because when we're talking about affordable rentals now, it's probably an average of $700 to $800 a week, which is still not affordable to most families.
3: Jodie Price is a principal at a local real estate agency which will manage the properties.
5: We see a lot of families come out of domestic and family violence situations, and they may not have rental history, they may not have the financial backing, and we think this is a really good way that we can help with Sunny Kids clients get into the long-term rental market. They're having a proper rental history, they're having routine inspections, we'll be able to provide more support and training around how to be a good tenant, and hopefully we'll be able to move them on into long-term accommodation and they get their own independence.
3: It's taken 3 years to get the transitional housing project off the ground, but Ms. Hope has high hopes that this is just the beginning.
4: I won't share too much because I'll get in trouble off my board, but this is absolutely a model that can be replicated. This is the community really putting their money where their mouth is and jumping on board.
0: Sunny Kids CEO Kathleen Hope, ending that story from Jessica Ross.
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0: A young father died 3 weeks after spending hours waiting in a regional Queensland emergency department with chest pain. A review has found fatigue clinicians, bed shortages and communication failures were factors in his death. As Bryn Wakefield reports, his family want more than answers. They want change.
7: There were no free beds in the emergency department on the night youth worker Amenatave Mena Tuambua walked into the Mackay-based hospital with a pain in his chest, following a game of touch football. On the night of May 26, 2025, the public hospital was at capacity. Patients waiting for beds were stuck in the emergency department and others were ramped in ambulances. Mr. Toumbour, 41, sat in the ED waiting room with no cardiac monitoring for 3 hours before he was sent home. 3 weeks later, he collapsed at work.
8: I was actually at my boys' football training and I was standing with one of the mums and I was just actually talking about how much I loved my husband and just that we were really good mates.
7: His wife, Shay Toumbour, still remembers the phone call in June last year.
8: It was like the second call. I'd missed a call and I said, oh, I better just answer this. And it was Mena's boss and I just that sinking feeling. And he said, oh, Shay, it's so-and-so. And I said, what's happened? And he said, look, Mena's passed. Yeah, so I was there and I just yelled, don't wake him up, like, where is he, wake him up. And they said, he said they tried for an hour and a half and he's gone, I'm sorry.
7: Mena had suffered a heart attack and couldn't be revived.
8: The moment your life goes from being awesome to a living nightmare.
7: An internal hospital review has revealed Mr. Toumbour was discharged from an overloaded ED within hours and never given a bed. Reviewers said doctors missed signs of heart damage on an ECG and it was highly probable staff looked at the wrong patient's blood results before releasing him.
8: We deserve a safe and well-run ER in this town. And right now I feel like it's not. And it's not somewhere when somebody says to me, oh, I've gone to the ER, I go, oh no, my heart, I stress. I just think it's not good enough. My kids have gone through hell and back. The young people he worked with, their lives have been, they've all having to grieve that because of human error.
7: The review team found clinicians were fatigued that night and a bed shortage had contributed to multiple deaths or permanent injuries at the Mackay Base Hospital. Keith Tracy Paddy from Health Consumers Queensland says it's symptomatic of a wider issue in the state's health system.
9: We know that the health system in Queensland, like the health systems across the country, are under considerable stress at the moment. And a big part of that is the incredible complexity and the numbers of people presenting to emergency departments, particularly at a time when it's really hard to grow the workforce to make sure you've got enough people available with the right skills to deliver the care that people need. So what we're seeing here in Mackay, like we are seeing across the rest of the state, is real pressure that's put on the staff and the patients in a really complex environment.
7: In a statement, the Mackay Hospital and Health Service says it extends its sincere apology to Mr. Toumbour's family and had met with them to offer support. The hospital also said it has made improvements to its ED procedures following the investigation. Meanwhile, Mena's children, 13-year-old son Viliami and 14-year-old daughter Racina, are still coming to terms with their loss.
10: He taught me a lot about life. He was strict, but he was soft on me in a way that taught me to learn, and he gave me lots of options on what I wanted to do. I can remember when we first moved to Mackay, he taught me to mow the lawn. He helped me a lot with my rugby league. He helped me with like my kicking game, my passing game, and he also helped me just like about a lot of life lessons, like being humble and being kind, and you know, even if people aren't your favourite person, you should still show that you still have love for them.
11: He was always there for everybody. Yeah, he was a little strict, but in the good way. The good way that it's not strict because he was mean, but strict because he wanted to teach you the right things.
7: Upgrades to Mackay Base Hospital are set to add 128 new beds by 2030 and ease pressure. In the meantime, the Queensland coroner told the ABC it had reopened an investigation into Mr. Toumbour's death.
8: Something needs to be done where we are looking at what is going on in that ER. Is it being run well? Are our doctors at a standard that they should be? Are they well-trained emergency doctors? You know, have we got that? We deserve that.
0: Shay Toumbour ending that story from Bryn Wakefield.
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0: You're listening to the ABC's national regional current affairs show, Australia Wide, with me, Sinead Mangan. Now, every day we bring you the news that's happening outside city limits. Anything from the light pollution of Australia's gorgeous dark skies to the overflowing waters this year of Lake Cathitanda Air. If you miss a show, you can always find us on the ABC Listen app. Type in Australia Wide and you'll find our turquoise tile. And while you're there, why not subscribe so you can get great stories from all around the country when it suits you. Australia Wide brings together all the great reporting from the ABC's 52 regional bureaus. Join us every day for the latest in regional news. It's that time of year again when the dry, dusty outback in Western Australia's Midwest is transforming into a tapestry of colour as the wildflowers begin to bloom. In the town of Murrawa, an avid wildflower hunter has returned to the region to share her passion with tourists who are visiting the area. Chloe Henville has the story.
12: Each year after a good rain, Leonie Aspen makes her way from New Zealand to Western Australia's Midwest, where the bush has sprung to life.
1: Ah, it's something that you have to witness and see yourself, to experience like a year or two just to see the red dirt transform after the rains into absolute colour. You can't explain it.
12: Leonie hosts free wildflower walks in Murrawa, a town tourists flock to witness the kaleidoscope of colour.
1: It's been absolutely primo this year for the orchids. I've never seen such a higher percentage of orchids. Like, you used to be spasmodic, but now it's like you look here, you look there, and it's like, oh, there's another one, there's another one. It's absolutely fabulous. Our reef flowers out in the Shire of Morara are coming out nice and early. It's my happy place, and it fills my heart. So I come here for a couple of months.
12: It's something she does in memory of her partner, Ray, an ex-shearer who lived in the area and died from brain cancer in 2022.
1: We used to just go out for drives, and he would sometimes also in the morning say, do you want to go hunting for orchids? And it was just like, yes, please. Oh, he was the best in that aspect. And look, he's taken me everywhere around the Shire, through the Carrara Rangeland, right up to Canna, explored all through the, you know, Coolanooka Springs area, places where the normal person doesn't go. So I've learned a lot and I have a lot of memories from it.
12: After Ray died, Leonie returned to New Zealand.
1: I needed to personally shut down and just have my own space and everything. And then it got to a point where I missed the wildflowers, and I guess I need to come back and test my little heart again, and it just sucks without him. But he's around. And I tell you what, I mean, the times that I've come back and gone out and gone hunting and that, I actually have found a lot of special plants, so I think he's guiding me.
12: Now Leonie shares all the knowledge she learnt from Ray with hundreds of tourists each year, honouring him in every flower.
1: It helps fill my that bit of void in my heart with Ray's death. I know he'll never, you know, be there again, but it just helps fill that little empty hole in my heart.
12: Amongst the orchids and the wreath flowers, Leonie finds parallels between her grief and the seasonal blooms.
1: We all have to get off the boat at some time, don't we? And just like wildflowers, well, you know, it's a complete circle of life. It's just, that is life, just like as in flowers.
0: Chloe Henville reporting from Geraldton in WA's Midwest.
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14: Like, say the swimming carnival, I can tell them about how, like, the races are, and as well, there's a big carnival, like, where we show our house colours.
15: You've never done that before?
14: No, not really, no.
0: Political satire is almost as old as politics itself. It's often defended as a vital part of free speech. But the question of whether poking fun can be turned into something more harmful has been asked in Bundaberg in Queensland, where the mayor and anonymous content creators have clashed online, leading to police complaints. Nikki Sabella has more.
16: I've had people say that I should die of a heart attack and they would wish that on me. Someone said they just need two bullets and they'll sort me out.
17: Helen Blackburn has served as mayor of the Bundaberg region, 400 kilometres north of Brisbane, for 2 years. She has recently spoken out about the online abuse she has received, And now she's hitting back at a Facebook page created a few months ago that has shared a number of South Park-inspired parody videos, all of which feature a fictional version of the mayor.
16: When you've got these trolls online hiding behind anonymity, it's not a fair playing field because I have to own every opinion that I have. I have to be myself and face what I say and what I do, but these people online aren't doing the same.
17: The mayor has reported the social media page to the Queensland and the Federal Police and the eSafety Commissioner.
16: I'm doing a job that I was elected to do. It's not an easy job, and I really am very thankful every day for the opportunity that the community's given me to do this job. But had I known about the hatred and the vitriol that I would have to withstand, would I have wanted to do it? I'm not certain. And it certainly gives me pause to think about what my future might hold and whether I would want to continue down this path.
17: The mayor also asked the anonymous creators to remove the page. She believes the parody glorifies bullying behaviour. This week, the creators responded by posting the mayor's request online alongside a screenshot of her phone number. The phone has now been disconnected and Queensland Police confirmed they are investigating the incident. The ABC contacted creators through the page and cannot attribute the following comments to any one person as they remain anonymous. The reply to the ABC explained the social media page was started in response to concerns within the community about a perceived lack of voice.
18: Many residents felt Bundaberg had lost an avenue for open expression, so the page began as a light-hearted way to reflect community sentiment through satire. Additionally, the creator works in a public and professional role, and anonymity helps ensure that their unrelated career and personal life are not impacted by misinterpretation, political tension, or unwanted attention.
17: They also said they take moderation seriously and don't condone bullying, harassment, or violence of any kind.
18: We cannot control how external pages or individuals choose to share content, but we take responsibility for maintaining a safe environment within our own platform.
17: Under the Commonwealth Criminal Code Act 1995, it is an offence to menace, harass or cause offence using a carriage service, which includes the internet via email and social media. The Adult Cyber Abuse Scheme was also established under the Online Safety Act in 2021. According to a spokesperson for eSafety, the Australian Government's independent online safety regulator, this provides a safety net for adults experiencing the most serious forms of online abuse. When it comes to satire, University of New England Professor Richard Scully says anonymity is nothing new.
19: Historically, political satire has actually been more anonymous than public in a lot of cases. I think that today we might even be seeing a retreat to that kind of thing, and citizen satirists are becoming much more active. There's a very, very uncertain line between what exactly is legitimate public comment and what is trolling.
17: Who determines where that line is?
19: Well, that's right. It's a big issue, partly because, of course, satirists, one of their key purposes is precisely that, is to cause offence. And there's been a lot of debate over to what extent that should be protected, the right to offend.
17: Councillor Blackburn says there should be more protections.
16: We're trying to teach our young not to bully, and yet these adults think it's okay to get online and just piling on.
0: Bundaberg Mayor Helen Blackburn finishing off Nikki Sorbello's story there.
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0: And finally, we're going to head to Wodonga on the New South Wales and Victorian border. The Blackburn English Language School in town is a landing place for young refugees and migrants arriving from non-English speaking backgrounds. Its goal, to get students up to speed when they arrive in Australia so they can go on to attend mainstream schools. To help students create connection, the school has established a garden. And our reporter, Philippe Perez, went to check it out.
25: Among the neat rows of freshly planted veggie seedlings, a group of green thumbs are chatting as they work. But this garden in Wodonga is unlike any other. It's a place where new migrant students come to learn, not only about horticulture, but also about their new home. Among them is Albert Lotembu, who was born in the Democratic Republic of Congo, but also lived in Zambia. He has been living in Wodonga for about 6 months.
2: Actually, I'm feeling good

0: because today, like, it's my first time in Australia and to doing another garden. I remember, like, in school in Zambia.
1: Albert is one of the students from Blackburn English Language School, which acts as a bridge for young migrants and refugees with limited English to transition to mainstream schools.
2: Is that something that you would like to do when you leave school, doing some sort of farming work or agricultural work?
0: Actually, yeah, I'll be interested when I grow up, but I need to work in money. When I have my own money, I can have my farm and I can work in the garden. Because I like to work in the garden because garden is more work that I learn. I'm still young. I'm when you have a farm in Africa. And then I was going every day in the farm up to learn about the garden and agriculture.
2: Tell us a little bit about some of the foods that you would plant over back in your home country.
0: I was planting the food like maize, cassava. Some is African food, you can't know him. Some orange, banana, and then I left banana like this way, and lemon and pineapple. It's pretty good. My first time that I came here to Blackburn, I didn't know how to speak very good English, and the teachers up to reading and writing and yeah.
1: Helping to run the program is Ruby Huang, a cultural connections coordinator at Headspace.
3: Gardening is a way for the students to connect, and it doesn't rely solely on their English skills, and it provides a safe space for our young people to share their traditions, their knowledge. Well, it also supports them to make new connections.
2: What is being planted here?
3: So we've ordered seedlings for that's perfect to grow in winter, like spring onion, lettuce and carrots. And we also save some space for our young people to bring some culture seedlings to grow in the future, because the idea is for them to grow what they eat and eat what they grow. Imagine that one day they bring produce from the garden back home for their parents to cook. That'd be so exciting.
4: Special,
3: yeah. Special as well. Yep.
1: About 20 students from countries across the globe, including the DRC, Vietnam, Nepal and India, all have a hand in the garden. Regina Glass is one of the teachers at Blackburn English Language School and says the garden helps students to feel more at home in Australia.
4: It's a big thing to move countries, especially when it's not in your first language and the culture is quite different. So we feel, well, part of our job here at Bells is not just to teach them English, it's to teach them about the community they're living in. They're very open to doing new things. But sometimes it's nice to do things in your own language as well, which anyone who has been overseas to somewhere where they don't speak the language will know how tired people are after a day of trying to navigate the world in a different language. So the other reason we did the gardening was it doesn't rely on the English language. We can all be out there learning English while we do it, but cognitively we don't have to think that much about it. The cognitive, it's not like sitting in a classroom just being talked at. We'll have our hands busy, we'll be doing things, saying, well, these we call these carrots in English, what are they called in, you know, Vietnamese or Swahili or Nepalese, whatever language we've got.
5: Philippe Perez reporting there from the Blackburn English Language School in Wodonga. And that is Australia-wide for today. I'm Sinead Mangan. Lovely to have your company. Cheerio.

0: ABC News. Good evening, I'm Michael Bausch. An alleged politically motivated assault at the recent Brisbane Ecker has seen a One Nation worker treated in hospital, according to the party. Chelsea Malunga reports.
1: One Nation Chief of Staff James Ashby says the woman was on her way to the One Nation stall at the show last Friday when she was verbally abused by three women and a man and then punched. He's told 4BC she suffered a broken rib and bruising. And

0: was released from hospital over the weekend. Mr. Ashby says he believes the woman was targeted due to her One Nation shirt. The Queensland Police Service says it's aware of the allegation, but no formal complaint has been received. In a statement, RNA Chief Executive Brendan Christo said the ECHO organisation will assist police with their inquiries.
1: Police witnesses have detailed items found at the property of a North Queensland grazier charged over a deadly shooting in 2022. Chloe Shimicki reports.
2: 63-year-old Darryl Valroy Young has pleaded not guilty to three counts of murder and one count of attempted murder. A Supreme Court trial in Townsville heard from various police witnesses who attended Mr. Young's bogey cattle station after he allegedly shot four people at the station gate. Police witnesses described finding shell casings on either side of the station gate and two rifle cleaning kits inside a truck on the property. The trial has heard the police conducted extensive searches of the property but found no firearm capable of discharging 30-30 rifle cartridges. The trial continues.
1: A coronial inquest has heard a Brisbane mental health unit is still battling critical overcrowding years after a series of tragic patient deaths. Three people died by suicide at the Prince Charles Hospital over a seven-month period in 2023. A two-week inquiry will determine if the facility provided adequate clinical care and whether the recent systemic changes are sufficient. A senior psychiatrist testified today that despite recent improvements, the secured ward still faces a major problem with bed capacity. Queensland's Premier has launched a fresh attack on Canberra over a proposed disaster funding overhaul he claims will devastate local councils. The proposed changes will cap the federal emergency repair contribution at 50%. The Commonwealth currently provides an average 64% reimbursement to the states after natural disasters. David Crisafulli says he'll continue to push back to protect ratepayers.
3: No one's asking for the system to be better. We just want what's always been there. And I don't get it. It's not only politically silly, it will send a shiver down the spine of those communities that they will never recover.
1: Queensland's opposition says there's no substance to the state government's latest proposal to harden bail laws. The LNP has promised to legislate mandatory jail time for youths who breach bail by the end of the year, but it's unclear how long they'll stay behind bars and if or when adults will face the same laws. Labor leader Stephen Miles says the entire policy is a public relations exercise.
4: David Crisafulli likes to have a press conference and an announcement and another one today, but there's no follow-up, no follow-through, no delivery, no results. And Queenslanders know the truth of it. They are living it in their communities each and every day.
1: Overseas, the US president has ordered the Pentagon to scale back future joint military drills with Pyongyang to protect his personal relationship with North Korea's leader. Emily Grimenz reports.
5: Donald Trump used a social media post to say he's not happy that the US participates in joint military exercises with South Korea. He referenced his very good relationship with North Korea's Kim Jong-un, who opposes the drills. The US and South Korea are about to begin an 11-day annual joint exercise. Mr. Trump says it's too late to cancel, but called the exercises costly and a hostile signal to North Korea, which he says has been unthreatening and respectful. In the same post, he says South Korea declined to join the US to denuclearise Iran. Emily Grimenz, ABC News, Washington.
1: Queensland's weather, scattered showers tomorrow for the Channel Country and in the east and adjacent interior. They'll be widespread at times about the Sunshine Coast. Mostly fine elsewhere, Brisbane 13 to 21, the Sunshine Coast 13 to 20, the Gold Coast 12 to 21 and at Ipswich 8 to 22. A few showers about the southeast on Wednesday and Thursday, mostly fine for Friday. 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
8: And welcome to the second half of NRL Monday. Andrew Moore with you, about to be joined by Penrith forward Scott Sorensen. Welcome to listeners in some regional areas joining in for the first time. And coming up, who is

0: Scott Sorensen buying or selling? What is wrong with Penrith? Back-to-back losses to top three teams, the Warriors and Sydney Roosters. How worried should Panthers fans be, if at all? We'll also hear our producer Ralph Tucker's highlight from the Rugby League coverage across the weekend. And your text messages remain welcome on 0467 920222. In the first half, I spoke with St George Illawarra coach Dean Young after the Dragons' second straight win, and he set the record straight in terms of whether or not there would be a player clean-out at the end of the season.
1: What's been reported is not true. The guys that names were in the media that I got told, Gutherson, Lycan, Kyle, Sully, all these blokes, they haven't been tapped. They're all under contract, and Sully in that situation, he got told, I think it might have been 3 months ago, that there won't be a contract for him at the club after next year, and he's got a young family, and we care about him, so if he could find a longer-term deal to sort his future out so his family's okay, well, we've given him that permission, but the rest of them run the contract, and from my understanding, they'll all be here next year.
0: That's Dean Young, with whom I spoke a little earlier tonight. And just before I introduce our co-host, I've got a text here from Lynchy, who says, "Hey, Andrew, Soro captained that magnificent Newtown Jets New South Wales Cup Premiership winning team of 2019 and is a top bloke. He's certainly that." Hello, Scott Sorensen. Good to see you, mate. Welcome back.
2: Andrew? How are you? How are you going?
0: I'm really, really well, actually. I can't believe there's 3 weeks to go, 7 weeks left of the season. Yeah. I know we've got a World Cup, which is awesome, from October 15, but all of a sudden you get to this time of year and it goes quick. Is it like that as a player?
2: Absolutely. Like you just touched on it before with how many weeks we have left. I guess as a player, you really are just taking it week by week. So to hear it there in person, it's gone extremely fast and starting to get to the serious part of the year.
0: Because doing our job, calling 3 or 4 games a week, I'm not getting hit by anyone. But round Origin time, you go through a bit of it's a bit harder than at other times of the year. But to me, this is the time it races by, because the footy, every game seems to mean something. The weather is going to start getting a little bit warmer. As a player, do you go through those ebbs and flows through a season, the excitement, adrenaline when it all starts, then you're working out what sort of a team you are, then you get the Origin period. Do you go through a few, a bit of more of a grind and then start to kick again late?
2: Yeah, very much so. It's, being at Penrith, we've learned a few things over the year, especially during the Origin period and, young boys coming through getting an opportunity. So much as it does get challenging and a bit of a grind. There's also, opportunity for young boys to come in and play and, the boys come back from Origin and share their experiences there and, whether that adds to the team or the team sort of starts to, learn a few things and get its camaraderie back. But, it's definitely been a tough year, but always exciting and motivating and looking forward to the next few weeks.
0: So let me ask you about the last 2 weeks, Soro, because we've called those games. I thought the Warriors outplayed you guys in Auckland, to their credit, and even allowing for that, there was a 10-minute period where you're like, oh, they're going to come and get them, Penrith. Warriors played great footy to beat you, and I thought you guys looked, as I said earlier, a bit sluggish against the Roosters, yet you only got beaten 12-6, so your defence, especially on the goal line, was still like Penrith. But it just looks a little sluggish and a little slow. How do you read it as a player who's been there for 4 premiership wins?
2: Yeah, first and foremost, I've definitely not taken anything away from the Warriors. I thought they were fantastic. They come out 100 miles an hour and really set the platform. I thought in terms of James Fisher-Harris and Barnett and the players of the like, Aaron Clark, were very strong for them. And they really, I guess you could say, in a way, punched us in the face. And, they did a brilliant job there in New Zealand.
0: Is Fisher-Harris a better teammate than opposition player, I'd imagine?
2: Very much so, yeah. Yes. You always want him on your team, that's for sure. And then obviously into the Roosters as well. They played a really good game the other night and were very strong defensively as well. So learn a few things from both games. But, I suppose, we can't be too disappointed. I mean, we've still got fight in us and still going after the game. It's, haven't come away with the result, unfortunately.
0: So how important then are the next 3 weeks? Like you start on Thursday in Melbourne against the Storm, who are out of it. But they do have a couple of great players coming back in Jerome Hughes and Harry Grant. And there's a rivalry there. You've played in a couple of grand finals in recent years against each other. How important is it now, 3 weeks from the finals, that you guys do start

0: side, and always love coming up against them.
1: One of the big features about watching Penrith, especially live at the ground over the last 6-7 years, the speed of which you guys do everything is simply been better than anyone else. And that speed in the defensive line, it's the speed in which you go about choking the other team to death when it's and you're on the line, you've never panicked if you don't score, you want to get another set, and it might take you 5 or 6 minutes, but when you crack them, you know you've got them. At the moment, it doesn't seem like you're that quick. Is it a case of extra training? Is it a case of just what time of the year we're at? Is it a case of we know the finals are there, we're going to be right, we'll peak for that? Can you put your finger on that, or do you disagree with that assessment?
0: Yeah, I guess being there, Andrew, I don't feel like we're sluggish. You know, you just touched on there that, you know, we sort of grind teams down and I guess sort of strangle teams or suffocate teams is another term. But, you know, we haven't been able to, I guess, put those opportunities in terms of a repeat set, or you know, like kicking into a corner, or not giving ourselves
1: that's the Penrith blueprint.
0: Yeah, the opportunity to do that, and that's probably what's hurting us, and what's most disappointing is playing our style of footy. Obviously, as I said before, we're right in the fight and we really go after it. But in terms of around the style we want to play, yeah, probably been hurting ourselves there a little bit.
1: So I said earlier in relation to the Broncos, every team has to deal with injuries. No one's going to feel sorry for you. And you've had Dylan Edwards out. He came back the other day. Casey McLean comes back this week. I think that's huge for you guys with the year he'd been having, the young centre. But you are without co-captain Isaiah Yeo. And I'm interested in how you guys feel that loss, not only on the field during games, but even at training through the week.
0: Yeah, very much so. Like he's... Look, I can't speak highly enough of not just the player of Yoey, but obviously the person, the leadership he brings, the confidence he gives the group. And, like, you know, honestly, it does hurt. And, you know, really feeling for the big fella. He's, you know, really the heart and soul of our team there at Penrith, and such a terrific player, terrific leader, and such a good bloke. So, obviously, you know, you hurt for one of your own, but he's doing his best and doing everything he can to give himself an opportunity to come back.
1: I ask you this as a senior player who's been around. There's a number of Penrith players on the move at the end of the year, including you. You're one of three Panthers heading to the Perth Bears, for example. Liam Henry and Jack Cole going with you to Perth next year. And I understand the mentality of the modern player. You can put that aside. Let's finish our gig here first. But you've also got a number of your key players who can negotiate elsewhere from November 1. Brian Toto has just signed with the PNG Chiefs after Matt Cameron gave him permission to talk to them. But, you know, you've got some real key players coming off contract from November 1. They can talk to other clubs like Isaiah Yeo and Liam Martin and Nathan Cleary, to name but three. Is that something that gets... I'm not going to say does it worry you or affect how you're going, but is it something that players, being curious beasts, do talk about?
0: Yeah, absolutely. We talk about it. I mean, we're with each other every single day, right? And, you know, you build this relationship with each other. You build the relationship with the families, their kids, all the above. So obviously, first and foremost, you care about the person and what they're doing in their decision. But yeah, I suppose we're just at a club with... that's obviously had success in the last number of years, and I guess in a way it's always sort of happening every single year. There's one or two that are sort of have to move on because you know, because of this success and what's happened there and the salary cap, etc. So yeah, it is definitely something that we're very open to and speak about. You know, it's not something that you walk in first thing in the morning with your coffee and go, you know, hey, how you going? Where are you signing next year? Or anything like that. But you know, the door's definitely
1: so
0: open.
1: So you're not saying to Nathan,
0: for the conversation.
1: Don't forget PNG. No. Let's go.
0: Oh, don't get me wrong. I've tried. Don't worry about that. But
1: I can see you at Cotter's Label.
0: No, look, mate, look, at the end of the day, you know, you have to do what's right for you and your family. And, you know, there's absolute respect with everyone's decision with those. You know, and I suppose we've kind of had a little bit of experience with it over the last few years.
1: Yeah, you played for Cronulla and Canberra, but you've been so well settled at Penrith over the last, 6 years or so. Does it feel strange? I know you're in the midst of trying to win another premiership, so I, you know, get to know you and your focus is right where it should be. But do you think on a quiet moment, crap, we've only got like 7 weeks left here?
0: Yeah, you know what?
1: Because it's a life change.
0: Yeah, absolutely. It's a huge, huge change. You know, and obviously that's so happy and so settled and so much to focus on in the next few weeks, and it's, you know, the serious part of the year. But I feel like I'm not one to really sit there and think about it

0: That's just the type of person I am. But when people start to talk to me about it get asked questions about it like yourself, then it sort of brings it up and I guess, yeah, sort of brings the emotions up and, you know, the time where I was, you know, had to stand up in front of the team and tell them that I was going. You know, I'll be honest, I was very emotional when I had to announce it and all sorts of things.
1: Yeah.
0: But yeah, look, right here and right now, I'm completely honest with you. Yeah, look, it's not something that I'm really thinking about just yet.
1: And you want your last game for Penrith to be another premiership win?
0: Absolutely, that'd be nice.
1: 0467 920 222 if you'd like to send a text message, and in a moment we'll find out who Scott is buying and selling. 0467 920 222 Milo, you've sent this same text about 48 times that I read yesterday. Thanks, mate. Adrian from Windy Townsville says, good evening, Andrew. How do I get to vote for the try of the year, or is that done by a separate panel of people? I'd be surprised if you weren't on that panel, Adrian, but my truthful answer is I have no idea. Saturday night's Cowboys try. Oh, this was Tom Chester. Did you see this one, Sarah?
0: No,
1: it was unreal. Touched by 11 players. Should be the try of the year. I agree with you, Adrian. Have a great night. Go the cannon fodder men from the north, from Adrian in a Windy Townsville. Yeah, it was spectacular. In a less than spectacular day for the Cowboys, but that was an amazing try. Pam says, Andrew, totally agree with your thoughts on the Cowboys. I'll be happy if they stay in the top eight. Thanks for a great show. Good on you, Pam. I'm sure they will. I'm sure they will. But that loss against Parramatta didn't help, did it? Also, Drew, Barry Jensen was the first ever player sin binned in the Sydney comp. Was he really the Newtown hooker? Les Boyd was sin bin on the 1972 Aussie Schoolboys Tour of England, although it wasn't officially a sin bin, as the sin bin never existed. Boyd sat out for 5 minutes to cool off. Okay, that's a great story. Thank you, Paul. 0467 920 222 All right, in a moment, buying and selling with the great Scott Sorensen. There are four rounds remaining in the NRLW season, with the Sydney Roosters looking like they are kilometres ahead of the field. Round 8 begins at Hunter Stadium, 12:45 on Saturday as Newcastle plays the West Tigers. That should be tight. At 3:15, Canterbury-Bankstown plays Canberra at Belmore. And at 5:15, St George Illawarra meets North Queensland at the SFS. Then there are three games on Sunday at 11:50. Gold Coast plays Brisbane at Robina Stadium. That should be an awesome game. The Titans have won 6 in a row and are into second position. The Broncos have lost 2 in a row and slipped to third, and they remain without their suspended legend, Ali Brigginshaw. At 1:45, the Sydney Roosters will look to remain unbeaten as they play the Warriors at the Sydney Football Stadium. And then the ABC Sport match of the round from 6:15 on Sunday night, the almost down-and-out Cronulla Sutherland Sharks. Sorry, Jada. I was going to text Jada Taylor this morning, but I was too scared. She hates losing as much as anyone I've ever known. But they're up against a Parramatta team fresh off its first win of the season. The game at Shark Park, you'll be able to hear that on local radio with Declan Byrne, Dean Halitau and Bridget Murphy. All right, time to get into Scott Sorensen's wallet.
2: Are you buying or selling?
1: Oh, I love this. You ready to go?
0: Let's go.
1: Okay. This year, as in past years, you have to finish in the top four to win the premiership. Are you buying or selling that?
0: I'm buying that. Yeah, I feel like if you are finishing in the top four, you give yourself such a stronger chance at winning the premiership, definitely.
1: And finishing in the top four, is it even more important to finish top two with the advantages that brings?
0: Definitely, yeah. Just, you know, home ground advantage. You might have to travel, might have to go to New Zealand for example this year. I feel like finishing top four, but then finishing in the two, definitely buying that one, Andrew.
1: Yeah, and that's something you guys have to be careful of now that the Warriors are equal with you on points with three rounds to go. And last year you finished sixth. After that nightmare start to the year, you reached the prelim. Still, I think you should have beaten Brisbane as the game turned out.
0: That reminded me.
1: No, I'm sorry. But my question, though, is about the effect it has on you physically and mentally to go through one win, two wins, get to a preliminary final. Even if you make the grand final, how much are you going to have left?
0: Oh, definitely. Everyone sort of mentions or talks about, or ex-players or experienced players talking about how important that week is off. And when you live it and it's happening, it really does help you and it's so beneficial.
1: All right, so you're buying top four or bust. The PNG Chiefs are reportedly confident of signing one of Sam Walker or Nathan Cleary for 2028. Are you buying or selling that would be awesome for the game?
0: No, I'm selling that one, Andrew. I'll be completely honest. I don't feel like either of them are going to go. I feel like both of them will stay where they are.
1: And even we talk about tax-free dollars every time a player deal is mentioned with PNG Chiefs. Nathan Cleary and Sam Walker are not going to be struggling, are they, with their next deals?
0: No, I understand that for sure. But, yeah, I just can't see them, either of them, leaving where they are.
1: Okay. Are you buying or selling Scott Sorensen? Cronulla cannot win the premiership without Braden Trindle.
0: I'm going to say, I'm going to buy that. I think he's been absolutely outstanding for them this season, and particularly in the last month or so. I feel like he's just so dangerous and such an important part of their team. So, yeah, most definitely.
1: He's become a great leader of their attack,
0: incredible.
1: Hasn't he?
0: And, you know, to mention, we said me playing for Newtown a few moments ago. He was my half at Newtown. And
1: oh, right.
0: To see where he is now, he's done an extraordinary job, and, mate, he's playing some really good footy.
1: I remember when he first started getting regular starts in first grade, I couldn't believe that he was getting preferred to Daniel Atkinson a couple of years ago. But
0: yes.
1: Now, my goodness, he's established himself.
0: Absolutely.
1: Beautiful.
0: Yeah, that Cronulla need him for sure.
1: Yeah, okay. You are to become a Perth Bear next year, as we've discussed. If Sydney can't do it because the Pope's visiting, Perth should host the 2028 Grand Final. Buying or selling?
0: Let's buy it. Let's do it. That'd be fantastic. Absolutely. Let's do it. And I'd like to be there as well.
1: I'm
0: going to
1: take
0: nice.
1: Your wallet and throw it in the bin. Fair dick. I knew you'd buy it. You have to. You've got
0: to
1: be there.
0: Don't I?
1: So if Perth get it, are you going to be playing in it?
0: I hope so.
1: 2028.
0: I hope so.
1: Second year.
0: That'd be
1: you're buying
0: incredible.
1: Or selling? This is
0: unofficial.
1: I'm buying
0: it. I'm going to buy it.
1: Okay.
0: Let's buy it.
1: Good answer.
0: Yeah.
1: And finally, Penrith will win back the Scott Sorensen Connor Watson Cup in the finals. Are you buying that? Penrith Roosters.
0: I think there's a strong possibility, most definitely, after versus them the other night. So, yeah, I'll buy that.
1: You better. Have you sold that? That would have been the biggest headline of the year.
0: I know. No, most definitely.
1: All right. So
0: yeah, I'll buy that.
1: Four buys and one sell.
0: There we go. I had a full wallet today.
1: Yeah, sure. Well, you've signed with the Perth Bears. Imagine if you'd signed with the Chiefs. You'd be just tossing it around. On the text line, 0467 920 222. Ralph Tucker's director's cut still to come. Dion says, hi, Andrew and Scott. Nice to hear you boys on the show. Enjoy your evening. Have fun, boys. Thank you, Dion. And look, blessed here to work with people like you and Connor Watson and Jada Tata and Keanu Takarangi. Some of the nicest people I've ever met in the world, let alone just in rugby league. Dion is that on social media and here.
0: I appreciate that. Thank you very much.
1: She's an absolute champion, although she follows South.
0: Right, okay.
1: Hey, Maury and Sorrow, do you agree with the comments that Hamish Stewart could make the Kangaroos World Cup squad? That try from Lycan Kingtongia from the Tyrell Sloan kick was brilliant yesterday. Gosh, sure was. Shame Tyrell Sloan is going. He's a weapon. He is. I meant to ask, we ran out of time, Dean Young about Tyrell Sloan, because he is scored 8 tries in his last 8 games and is starting to look very good. But those young forwards at the Dragons, Scott, they're really starting to go beyond potential now.
0: Absolutely.
1: And just be really good.
0: Well, you can just see they're just playing with belief, you know. Like they're going out there and playing with confidence. They're playing with belief, and they can see that we're the future, and you know, that's dangerous, and that just builds confidence and builds performance. So they're doing a fantastic job.
1: Do you see Hamish Stewart playing rep footy?
0: I think he's, most definitely. It has to be in the frame for sure. He's been sensational for the Dragons this year.
1: So sorry, Andrew, I didn't hear you read out my text. Also slipped on the send button. Milo, you don't have to apologise, mate. All good. G'day, Andrew. Hope you're doing all right. Oh, that's the one I read from Milo on the weekend. Milo, you've dead set slipped on that about 78,000 times. 0467 920 222. Andrew, great chat with Scott in regards to what players think about when teammates sign elsewhere, but what is his opinion on a club having a huge form slump when their major marquee player signs a new contract with another club? I know where this is going. Halfway through the season, surely it takes a toll on teammates, from Tiger Tooley.
0: Can you say the question to me again? Sorry, Andrew.
1: When you have a player, a marquee player, and they're talking about Jerome Luai, and you've dealt with that at Penrith, losing Jerome Luai, when he signs a new contract with another club halfway through a season, does it have an effect negatively on teammates?
0: Not necessarily. I feel like if they're, you know, stood up in front of the team or stood up in front of the boys and they've said their, you know, their reasons why they're leaving, and you can just tell at the end of the day that they're trying to do the right thing for themselves and their careers and more importantly, their families. So I don't think it really doesn't have that stronger negative effect because, you know, that's just the way the game is as well these days.
1: Remember, sorry, we interviewed James Fisher-Harris after the week after he announced he was leaving Penrith and signing the next year with the Warriors. And he talked, and like he's the scariest looking dude on the planet.
0: Yeah.
1: But he talked about the emotion he went through and you guys went through when he made that. That must have been something to be in the room.
0: Most definitely. Because it came at such a shock. Obviously, the important people behind the scenes knew what was happening and what was getting organised. But James, look, he just knew it was going to happen very, very fast and very suddenly. But obviously, he had his mind up made up for a while. And look, he just called the leaders in the room and, you know, obviously shared the news and then had to share the news with the team and was quite emotional because of obviously how many years he'd been with Penrith and the impact he had. And look, respectfully, like he knew what he brought to the team, most definitely. So, that was huge news and a huge moment. And he's doing a terrific job over at New Zealand now.
1: Well, this is equivalent to our Friday night for most people. We've had 4 days of having fun calling rugby league, talking about footy, hanging with our mates. And our producer, Ralph Tucker, comes up with the director's cut every Monday. This is his choice from the last weekend, Ken.
2: The director's cut.
3: They're running into each other here, the Cowboys. Purdue will grub her over to the left-hand side. Bounces for Taulagi. He can see the line. There's Parramatta players coming. Cotter, the referee's in the way. They'll kick again. Clifford across field for Braden Burns. He's got one in front of him. The flick pass out the back. Try of the season. Tom Chester in the corner. A couple of kicks, a couple of flick passes. It goes through about 400 sets of hands. And the Cowboys score an amazing try.
1: When Glenn Lauder said that try of the year, I thought, mate, you've made the same mistake I've made 48 times a year, calling it try of the year. Then I saw it. It was an amazing try. Only 3 rounds left of the season. Round 25 begins Thursday night in Melbourne with the Storm hosting out-of-form Penrith. Coverage from 7 with Quentin Hull, Ryan Hoffman and Ian Cohen. 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Luke Lewis and Alan Tung will join me at Canberra Stadium for the game between Canberra and Brisbane. In the 8 o'clock game, the high-flying Dolphins face Parramatta at Lang Park. Cue to call that with Billy Moore and Zane Bojack. Saturday, Louis, Michael Carayannis and me on air from 2 for the pre-game show at Stadium Australia. 3 o'clock, it's Newcastle against Manly Warringah. We'll call the 5:30 game, which could be match of the round, South Sydney hosting the Warriors. And at 7:30, it's St George Illawarra against Canterbury Bankstown at the SFS. Yes, the Dragons' home game at the SFS. Absolute must-win for the Bulldogs. Sunday, I'll be with Louis and Matt Elliott at the Sydney Football Stadium. Pre-game show from noon. 2 o'clock, Gold Coast plays Cronulla Sutherland, looking to avoid a third straight defeat. And we'll call the 4 o'clock game between the Roosters, who have won 8 in a row, against the West Tigers, who have lost 8 in a row. That's how round 25 is shaping up. Scott Sorensen, it's whizzed by. Good to see you, mate. Good luck on Thursday. Hope Penrith turn it around quickly and hope we get to see you again soon.
0: I appreciate that. Thank you very much, Andrew.
1: There is Penrith star Scott Sorensen joining us on NRL Monday. We've got news coming up next and then the evenings programs on ABC Local Radio. Stick around for Nightlife with Philip Clark as well. Thank you to Tom. Thank you to Ralphie. Thank you for listening. I'm Andrew Moore. Look forward to doing it again next Monday night. But the footy, it's only 3 sleeps away.
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6: Hello and a very good evening to you. Andrew Moore's enthusiasm for Brisbane. Good evening. I think you're with Kelly Higgins-Devine on 612 ABC Brisbane. Not quite sure what happened then, but there we go. Probably my fault. Indeed. Still, footy season's nearly over and I won't have to do that ridiculous crossover in a few weeks, which will be just blinking marvellous, to be honest. We've got the quiz short casual. It's a short version of smart casual tonight. If you want to play, get on the phone, 1300 222 612. Your first question tonight. It was on this day in 1980 that nine-week-old Azaria Chamberlain disappeared from her family's tent. Where had her family been camping? So if it was, if you were around in the 80s, you certainly know this story. It was on this day in 1980 that nine-week-old Azaria Chamberlain disappeared from a tent. Where had her family been camping? If you know the answer, get on the phone and play the quiz tonight, 1300 222 612. Now, tonight's banger or clanger is, it's a good one. It's an oldie but a goodie. Now, we had another oldie but goodie on Thursday night, Elvis and In the Ghetto.
7: And a hungry little boy with a runny nose plays in the street as a cold wind blows in the ghetto.
6: It was In the Ghetto, but it was still a banger, so it remains to be played. Now, tonight's song on the chopping block was a number one hit in 1961 and recently requested on Songs You Love, but is it still a song you love? Ray Charles recorded it with vocalist Margie Hendrix of the Raelettes. It also won a Grammy for Best R&B Recording, got to number three in Australia. Do you love it, or should this song hit the road, Jack?
8: I can't

0: All right, is that a banger or is it a clanger? Over to you, Queensland. You have to vote to save it or to get rid of it. It's up to you. 0467 922 612. B, if you think it's a banger. C, if you think it's a clanger. And if you clanger it, if there are more votes for clanger than banger, then we never play that song again on the evening's show.
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0: Indeed, it's a shorter version of Smart Casual tonight. I've got 15 questions. From memory? Yep, we normally have 20. 15. Look, if we get through all 15, it'll be a marvellous thing before we hit 8. We'll get through as many as we can. Last person standing, however, wins the Smart Casual Fridge Magnet tonight. Unless the first person, well, they win it, but the first person through can win one as well. Cheryl at Yorkie's Knob, hello.
6: Hello, Kelly. How are you?
0: Excellent. Now, do you already have... I think you've got a fridge magnet coming your way, don't you?
6: I do have a fridge magnet coming my way, so please right. give it to whoever gets it next when I fail.
0: All right. Shall do.
6: Right.
0: Okay, do you have a good weekend?
6: Yeah, I had a lovely weekend. Thank you very much. I'm still just asking Lauren about if she made those apple cakes, and she said she hadn't. So anyway, that's down the pipeline.
0: That's okay. She'll make them eventually, don't you worry.
6: She will.
0: I took, for those who know, 612 ABC Brisbane Mornings presenter Steve Austin, I took Steve to the footy on Saturday night. It was fun. He and I yelling at different – well, he was actually better than me. I yell at everyone. Steve tends to be a bit more discerning with his sarcasm and his criticism, but no, I'm all in. From the first bounce.
6: I'm sure your voice would have been reverberating right throughout that stadium.
0: Oh, there was a lot of noise. Can I say though, Steve was a little bit taken aback that people no longer applaud when the opposition kicks a goal.
6: Yeah. Well,
0: I mean, why would we? I'm not happy about that. Unless it's a really good goal, then I'm like, oh yeah, sure.
6: Really? No, there's no really good goal.
0: No, there's not. It's even worse when it's a really good one.
6: Exactly.
0: It just hurts more.
6: That's right.
0: Exactly. He thought it was terrible sportsmanship, and I looked around and thought, well, you're the only one. The Suns fans weren't clapping us, that's for sure.
6: Good on you.
0: Indeed. All right, first question tonight. It was on this day in 1980, can you believe that long ago, that nine-week-old Azaria Chamberlain disappeared from her tent. Where had her family been camping?
6: Okay, I'm hoping you're going to be a bit casual on this, but it's either Uluru or Ayers Rock. So
0: Look, Ayers Rock at the time, I accept either. It was Ayers Rock at the time, now Uluru. So, police found Azaria's matinee jacket in a dingo's lair at the foot of Ayers Rock. That happened in 1986. Lindy Chamberlain, been in jail on a charge of murder, was released from prison.
6: Uh-huh.
0: All in all, it was a terrible miscarriage of justice and... So many of the things that went through as evidence were not good evidence.
6: Can I just briefly tell you, I used to work for the Northern Territory Government Tourist Bureau at that very time.
0: Oh, really? Do tell.
6: So it was very, very difficult to remain neutral. We would get a lot of phone calls about it and people going, oh, yeah, she did it. And others going, no way, So it was a bit of both, but, I will just sit here and be neutral.
0: Well, this is it. But I think, anyone who's had a dingo, a gari nip in your heels knows it, Can happen.
6: Exactly.
0: Can happen. They're wild animals. It's not the dingo's fault, let me say that. They're animals, they do what animals do. But, you know, it really was a bit of a witch hunt at the time. When you look back, it was such a witch hunt at the time.
6: Oh, it was terrible. Terrible. Yeah.
0: Question two. True or false? So you got a 50-50 on this one. Cheryl, one of the moons of Saturn looks like the Death Star from Star Wars due to a massive 130-kilometre-wide crater. Is that true or false?
6: Okay, brains trust Kevin. We watch Star Trek and...
0: Yes, but this is about a real moon. Is it true or false? He's going true. You're going to go with that? You're feeling confident? It's like, who do you trust? Do you trust him or not?
6: Do I trust you or do I trust Kevin? I'm going to trust my Kevin, so we'll say true.
0: And you should trust Kev. The moon is called Mimas and the crater is called Herschel.
6: Oh, fabulous.
0: Indeed. So we all need to get some really good telescopes and go looking at the moon of Saturn to see this Death Star moon.
6: Yes.
0: Indeed. All right. Now, Cheryl, this is a question about Queensland.
6: Uh-oh.
0: In which Queensland region would you find the town of Montville?
6: Oh, that's up in the hills in, Mullaney. What do you call that?
0: But what do you call that? That's the question. You're right, though. You're in the general vicinity.
6: Yeah.
0: What can you see from the top of Montville? If you look over the hills.
6: Oh, the Sunshine Coast, like over Maroochydore.
0: Yeah, I'll give you that. Sunshine Coast hinterland. You know where you are. That was the guts of the question. Do you know
6: basically
0: where it is? All right, you're doing very well tonight, Cheryl.
6: Oh, my gosh, I can't believe myself.
0: Now, are we bangering or clangering Hit the Road Jack tonight?
6: Hit the road, Jack.
0: Yeah.
6: Don't you come back, no. I'll banger it.
0: Have to pack the bags and go. That's right, hit the road, Jack. Don't you come back no more. Indeed, we banger and are we clangering? It's a banger. There we go. Yep, vote being counted as we speak. Okay, it's happy birthday to Maria McKee, singer, who turns 62 today. Show Me Heaven in 1990 was her biggest hit. Which movie starring Tom Cruise and Nicole Kidman was it from? Now, I think they only did two together.
6: Nicole.
0: Oh, no, they did three. Gosh. They did three from, I've just remembered the third one. They did three.
6: Kevin's ripping his lips out because he came running and going, oh, my God. Okay, he's
7: used the movie. Love Maria McKee, that song.
0: Yeah, it's a great song. Do you want to hear the song? I'll give you two as a clue. Yep. Show me heaven.
6: Oh, Bridget.
0: Ah, which one was it?
6: Honey, come on, the movie. Come on, you're the movie band.
0: They did three. They did the Irish one, they did the car racing one, and they did

0: The weird sex mask one.
1: Oh.
0: Which one of those three was it? I can't remember. The one that's not the answer, I can't remember the names of those movies, so I had to give them all weird descriptions.
1: Okay, Kevin and I have just, even though that the third option was wow.
0: Yeah.
1: Number two, the car racing one.
0: The car racing one. Do you remember what it's called?
1: Days of Thunder.
0: Yes, it is Days of Thunder. Well done.
1: Oh, my God.
0: I'm expecting now for people, and if you would, people who know what those... The first one was when, you remember they were an Irish couple, a young Irish couple that got married and, you know, she looked under the bowl at his privates and was like, ooh. I thought, I wonder if that's true. And then...
1: And she still married him. That's weird.
0: She did. I think they were married at the time. I think that was the honeymoon project. They met on Days of Thunder. Then they had the Irish movie, which I forget what it was called, and I don't think anyone remembers it was ever made. But then there was the one, the Stanley Kubrick one, where they had the masks. And
1: that was very disturbing. I do remember the masks.
0: Yes. Around the room thinking no one knew that he was there, like he was being super scary, and then there was that scene where they all knew he shouldn't have been there. Yeah.
2: Stanley Kubrick's like that.
1: Yeah, very creepy.
0: Yes, it was. All right, question five. The UK, now speaking of Maria McKee, the UK band Deacon Blue had a hit song that was about Maria McKee. What was it called? Now, Deacon Blue hit song, that narrows it right down. Not just a song, but a hit song. Do you want to hear a bit of this song?
1: Yes, please.
0: Here we go. Indeed. What was it called? Oh, An Eyes Wide Shut was the movie. Thank you very much, Elizabeth.
1: Oh, thank you. Yep, thank you for that.
0: I feel like, Elizabeth, if you would like a fridge magnet for that answer, we're going to give you a call.
1: Because I'm going to bang out on this one because, no, I cannot. I normally know my songs really well, but that one I just...
0: You will. You'll really hear like it and you'll go, oh, my God.
1: But you just played it and I just went... I don't know what that is.
0: Okay. I actually played you part of the answer.
1: Can you play it again?
0: Nah.
1: Please?
0: Nah.
1: Love you. That's okay. That's fine.
0: But you've done brilliantly. That was four in a row. Well done.
1: Thanks, Kelly.
0: Thank you, Cheryl. Cheryl and her wonderful husband, who he's the brains trust in the background. I think we've all got one of those. Now, Jack at Ellerish says, clanging the banger or clang it, it's discriminatory against people named Jack. Never, ever play it again. All right. Well, I can't promise that because it's a really good short song to play when I'm looking for a song to get us to the news. But otherwise, Andrew and Rascal, hello.
3: Hello, Kelly. Did you have a good weekend?
0: I did. Well, the Lions won. So that was good. And I went to a mate's place on the Gold Coast and watched the air show.
3: Oh.
0: I know. They happen to have a fantastic view of the beach. So did that on Friday. And Sunday caught up with two wonderful friends I hadn't seen for a long time. So actually it was a really good weekend. And I got to hold my new nephew, my great nephew. So it was kind of sweet.
3: Wait, do you want another one yourself now?
0: Oh, God, no. No. It would take God at this stage. I'm nearly 60. What poor child would want a 60-year-old parent? Goodness. Like, I'd be 80 by the time they were 20. No child needs that. All right, Deacon Blue had a hit song that was about Maria McKee, who turned 62 today. Do you want to hear the song again?
3: Yes, please.
0: Okay, here we go. Cheryl's going to go, you wouldn't play it for me, but you already heard it once.

0: Okay, well, you're a real what? That's the first word.
1: No, I think the next person's going to have to guess for me.
0: Oh, sorry about that, Andrew.
1: That's okay. Talk to you tomorrow.
0: You too. Yep, Andrew and Rascal off on the evening constitution.

0: No. Scotty at Leyburn, hello.
1: Hey, Cal, how you going?
0: Good. Oh, now, Far and Away was the first movie. Camilla, thank you. I think Camilla can get a fridge magnet too.
1: What was that silly one about something about Sky? Vanilla.
0: Oh, no, Vanilla Sky, yeah, but Nicole wasn't in that one. That was that's actually a very good book too. He actually didn't do too badly. It was just a weird movie.
1: Yeah.
0: It was a very strange movie. Cameron Diaz was in that one.
1: Yeah.
0: What song is it?
1: I think it was Lindy Chamberlain by Lindy didn't like Real Gone Kid.
0: Real Gone Kid is correct.

0: Lead singer of Deacon Blue went to see Maria McKee in a band she was in at the time and wrote that song, Real Gone Kid.
1: Good thing he didn't write it as Daz Rock when Lindy and Michael were there.
0: This is true. Well, he'd have been all right. Just any kids. Question six. American singer Belinda Carlisle. It was a big day for being born on this date. In 1958, I didn't know she was 10 years older than me.
1: Wow.
0: Makes me feel young. What was the name of the successful 1980s all-girl band she was in?
1: Oh, I get it's not. It's the.
0: The is right.
1: I'm going to get either. I'm going to get it mixed up with. I'm going to. The Go-Go's.
0: Yes.
1: I was really going to say Santuzzi, but.
0: No, the Go-Go's.
1: Well, Santuzzi's was, what's that up?
0: Santuzzi's was the Australian band made out of some actresses and some musos. Yeah, they were quite good. They were quite good, the Santuzzi's. They were a fun pub band.
1: Yeah, and Bananarama. See,
0: oh, yes.
1: Three girls at the same time.
0: Yep.
1: Yeah, still got places stuck to me walk.
0: That's it. Although the Go-Go's played all their own instruments. The Santuzzi's did, but I'm Your Venus kiddies didn't.
1: Right. You're not going to tell me that Milli Vanilli didn't play their own instruments.
0: I'd never say that. What a terrible thing to say.
1: Yeah.
0: Okay, banger or clanger tonight?
2: I guess if you say so, I'll have to pack my things and go.
0: Banger or clanger? What do you reckon, Scotty?
1: If it's from Mr. Charles, it's a banger. If it's anyone else ripping it off, no good.
0: All right, so it is a banger tonight. Another vote going to banger. All right. Oh, wait a minute. We're at a mystery question here, Scotty. Bit of Spanish flea. Who am I? I'm going to give you some clues. I thought I'd do something different. Yes, but that's not the answer to the question, unfortunately. I was born on this day in 1943, so that makes me 83 years old. I won my first Oscar for my role in the film Raging Bull and a Best Supporting Actor Oscar for Godfather 2. Do you need more clues?
1: I think it might be Mr. Pacino.
0: I'm going to give you more clues. I've also starred in movies such as Taxi Driver, Meet the Parents and Goodfellas. I'm known for my collaborations with director Martin Scorsese. I fathered my seventh child in 2023 with my partner who was 43 years old at the time. Who am I? It's a peer of Pacino's. If Pacino wasn't in the movie, then this bloke was, especially the... Mafia movies.
1: Oh, the Trump hater, De Niro, wants to smack him in the face.
0: Robert De Niro. And the band that you were thinking, who was the third girl group you mentioned?
1: I was thinking of Go-Go's, Santuzzi's and Bananarama.
0: Bananarama actually had a song called Robert De Niro's Waiting. Should have made that my next question. But I didn't.
1: Is that the next question?
0: No, it's not.
1: Bananarama.
0: Yes. Unfortunately for you, it's not. Can you imagine having a child at 80? That's like wrong. Sorry. I don't mean to judge, but I'm going to judge. That's wrong. Anyway, I don't have to pay for that child. Not my responsibility, so probably none of my business.
1: No. Put it straight on Centrelink.
0: No, I don't think Robert De Niro's wife's going to be doing that. Okay, you ready for question eight?
1: Not really.
0: All right, let's do it anyway. Nomophobia, N-O-M-O, phobia. Nomophobia is the fear of what? Is it the fear of your own name, the fear of peanut butter, or the fear of being without a mobile phone?
1: It's not peanuts. But that's an anaphylactic thingy. What was the other two?
0: Your own. Is it the fear of your own name or the fear of being without a mobile phone?
1: I reckon it'll be one of them young ones. I reckon I'll go mobile phone. It'll be Yeah, can't deal without being on social media.
0: Yeah, without a mobile phone. That's it. Fear of being without your mobile phone.
1: Well, you use a peanut. Well, I'm a peanut on social media, so that's why I was a bit sore.
0: Well, I must admit, I get nomophobia when I'm halfway to work and realise I've left my phone at home. It's like, no, God, no.
1: What about when you're halfway to your phone and you realise you're at work?
0: It's usually with me. It's got glued in my hand, Scotty, glued in my hand.
1: Yeah.
0: I have to put it down to do this show, and even that sends me, you know, just a little
1: bit
0: panicky.
1: They call you Handy Kelly.
0: That's right. Actually, that's not why they call me that, but moving right along, yeah. I've asked them to stop, Scotty.
1: Yes, ma'am.
0: Question 9. It was in August 1908 that Henry Ford's Motor Company built its first car. What was it called?
1: The Model T Ford.
0: It was called the Model T. I thought you might know that one. Did you ever drive one?
1: No.
0: Okay. It was 1908. I was just being a bit facetious then.
1: Oh, don't be facetious, Mikkel.
0: Now, question 10. The Masters Apprentices, the band The Masters Apprentices, they played in Brisbane over the weekend. Yeah.
1: Don't tell me mum that.
0: In which Australian city did they form? And I'll give you a clue, it wasn't Brisbane.
1: I was going to say, because I took mum to go and see Brian Cadd.
0: Ah, yes.
1: And that's when Mr. Farnham accidentally found out he had cancer.
0: Oh, that's not good.
1: But
0: what city did the Masters Apprentices form in?
1: City, right, okay. They're not Melbourne, they're not Sydney.
0: It's a capital city, so I'll give you that.
1: Yeah.
0: Because,
1: I was too young. Adelaide,
0: you going Adelaide?
1: Yeah.
0: And you should.
3: You're gonna hear it now, blasting out your radio.
0: Excellent band.
1: I think AC/DC, because AC/DC, they lobbed in Perth.
0: Mm-hmm.
1: Yeah, remember the 90s?
0: Yes, they've got a...
1: £10 pommies, yeah.
0: Yes, and they have a big statue of Akadaka outside a pub somewhere in Perth, don't they?
1: Don't know. I haven't been to Western Australia, but I know a fair few English people did. Mr. Barnes might have lobbed there to start with.
0: Yeah, Barnesy did. A lot of the music acts of the 60s. They were from Scotland.
1: They were from Melbourne, went up to Sydney, yeah.
0: Mm. Yeah, a lot of our early musicians especially had come over from the UK. They performed as Australians.
1: Ernie Dingo and the Boomerangs.
0: I know, I think they were here originally. I'd put money on that, I must admit. Question 11, Scotty.
1: Yes, ma'am.
0: It's happy birthday, actor Shane Porteous, who turns 84 today. He played Dr. Terence Elliott in which long-running Australian TV series?
1: He's that guy that always, the blonde fella that giggles when he talks.
0: Shane Porteous?
1: Yeah, isn't he the one that... He always looks like he's going to laugh when he's speaking.
0: I don't think of him that way, but you might.
1: Oh,
0: he played a doctor, Dr. Terence Elliott, in which long-running Australian TV series.

0: watching it with Nans, not Sons and Daughters. That was about drama. Molly the Wop, Country Practice.
1: Country Practice. God, it took you a while to get there.
0: Yeah, I was thinking of Molly the Wombat.
1: No, Molly was not a wombat.
0: Oh, Molly the vet.
1: It was Fatso the Wombat. And
0: Fatso
1: Molly was not
0: wombat,
1: a vet.
0: Molly, yeah,
1: Molly wasn't a vet.
0: Yeah.
1: Molly wasn't a vet. Her husband was on the show was a vet.
0: Yeah, and there was Fatso and thingy, yeah.
1: Yeah, the Country Practice.
0: Sunday night, 7 o'clock.
1: Oh, was it?
0: Yeah, I think so. I had to eat the Yorkshire pudding, all the boiled cabbage.
1: Oh, God.
0: All the rose stuff, and then you had to have a shower.
1: Oh, not worth
0: that,
1: it.
0: And then you go on to bed.
1: Yep. Those were the days.
0: Yeah.
1: Question 12, Scotty.
0: Boiled cabbage. I still miss boiled cabbage.
1: Oh, that reminds me. Steve and I had a Chico roll each. I've got a photo of that I need to put up on social media. It was even worse than I remember. They were awful.
0: No. Chico rolls and dim sims, what you do is you cut them in half before you put them in the fryer and then you get more crusty bits.
1: Yeah, No. I felt like Lauren did after she had her first Chico roll. Just awful. Okay, question 12. Are you ready?
0: Not really.
1: Australian racehorse Black Caviar died on this day. One day shy of her 18th birthday. It was 2024. How many Group 1 races did she win?
0: She was undefeated on... Oh, hang on. Was she undefeated or was that... 20... Oh, she won 20. Is this in Australia?
1: Yes.
0: Because she won 25 all up, but are you counting the one in England?
1: This is the question is how many Group 1 races did she win? Not races 25. All up. How many Group 1 races did she win?
0: 25 with Mr. Nolan on board riding like a champion.
1: I'm going to say no. I'm going to say no. But Scotty, you've had an amazing run.
0: 25 races.
1: Yeah, sorry.
0: I didn't listen to the question.
1: I tried to tell you. I tried to tell you, Scotty. Okay, now we've got Elizabeth on the Sunshine Coast. Hi, Elizabeth.
2: Hi, how are you going?
1: Good. Yeah, she won 25 races, but there was only a portion of those that were Group 1 races, and she was undefeated in Group 1 races. And she broke the record of 14 by Kingston Town. How many races did Black Caviar, Group 1 races, did Black Caviar win?
2: She was the Australian sprinter, hey?
1: Yep.
2: I want to say like 14 or 15.
1: Well, she broke the record of 14 by Kingston Town.
2: So maybe 15?
1: 15 is correct. It was 15. Indeed. Now, Elizabeth, you told me Eyes Wide Shut.
2: Yes. It was so bizarre.
1: Yeah, it was, wasn't it? I watched it twice thinking maybe I missed something, but I didn't.
2: I was in high school and it came out and I just remember being shocked by this full-on orgy in a mask shop.
1: Yeah.
2: In Venice.
1: Yeah.
3: ABC News, I'm Thanmaya Navada. The CEO of the Sydney Swans says the AFL club is shocked and disappointed by an alleged incident involving several players in Melbourne overnight, but details of what happened remain unclear. Leanne Wong reports.
4: Swans chief executive Matthew Pavlich fronted the media for less than a minute this afternoon, responding to allegations of an incident in East Melbourne involving several of the club's players. He says the club has launched an internal investigation and notified the AFL, but he didn't provide details of the allegation.
5: We're extremely shocked and disappointed.
4: Victoria Police has separately issued a statement confirming detectives are investigating a report of a sexual assault at a hotel on Wellington Parade. The Swans were staying in Melbourne overnight after playing Essendon at the MCG yesterday.
3: A Qantas A380 was cleared to fly passengers from Sydney to the US and back with a large maintenance light left inside its wing. National tourism reporter Christy Sexton-McGrath explains.
6: An Australian Transport Safety Bureau investigation found the 33-centimetre light was left behind after maintenance on the aircraft's air conditioning system in Sydney on January 7. The aircraft flew to Dallas and back before staff realised the light was missing and recovered it from the wing 2 days later. The ATSB's final report into the incident found that although the light did not cause any damage to the wing, foreign objects posed a significant risk to the safe operation of an aircraft. A Qantas spokesperson says the airline voluntarily reported the incident to the ATSB.
3: Gun control advocates have defended the New South Wales and federal government's newly agreed gun buyback scheme that'll see cash offered to shooters who own more firearms than the legal limit. The new caps were introduced following the Bondi terrorist attack, but farmers, sporting shooters and gun sellers have reacted angrily, with some calling the rules arbitrary. CEO of the Public Health Association of Australia, Terry Slevin, says the limits are responsible and keep the public safe.
7: Seriously, who needs more than 10 firearms? Any more than that? And of course, the reality is that sometimes there are break-ins and thefts. The more there are, the more that land into that illegal environment.
3: Food delivery operators are now expected to ensure their drivers and riders receive a minimum hourly rate of pay starting at $31. Unions say the new Fair Work Commission order provides a long overdue safety net for people who have traditionally operated as independent contractors. But Louise Izzo from Australian Business Lawyers and Advisors says even further reform is needed.
8: The size of these platforms means it's probably likely they will comply. If they don't, there'll be an avenue for the workers or the Transport Workers Union to bring claims to ensure the pay is rectified. I think the bigger issue is whether the pay is enough.
3: Overseas, at least 7 people have been killed and several injured in a crash at a Hindu temple in the Indian state of Bihar, where a large group of worshippers had gathered to offer prayers to Lord Shiva. An official says more than a dozen people were taken to a government hospital for treatment, and the cause of the stampede is still being investigated. According to preliminary reports, an electric wire snapped outside the temple premises, sparking panic. This woman was injured in the incident.
9: Towards the end of the queue, it was too crowded. There was a huge queue and too many people were standing in it. Everyone was pushing each other and the electric pole also fell. There was an electric wire and I got hurt because of that.
3: US President Donald Trump says military exercises with South Korea send an important and hostile signal to North Korea. He's instructed the Pentagon to substantially reduce joint military exercises with long-term ally South Korea, citing the cost of the drills and Seoul's refusal to take part in actions against Iran as the reason. And back home, the National Film and Sound Archive is adding 10 of the country's most influential YouTubers to its collection. Here's Lily Nuthling.
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1: Okay, if you were with me before the news, then you'll know, bang, crash, into the news again. That's 2 weeks in a row. I have never done that before in like 30 years of broadcasting, so you were there when it happened. Please don't tell anyone. You know what it is? I just get used to the quiz being an hour. And so when it only goes 25 minutes, it kind of doesn't ahead in a little, I think. That's the excuse I'm using. It's not a good one, but it's the one I'm going to stick with. All right, we have Professor Rolly Sussex here and a very special guest as well. While we have a word in your ear, Rolly's brought in a voice coach to talk about accents and talk about

why we expect certain things from voices. And for certain people, maybe to sound a certain way. For example, I sound, I hope, like an ABC broadcaster. Not that we all sound the same, because we don't. But if I was to sound like this all the time and just say things like this, eh? You wouldn't expect that of an ABC broadcaster. And so therefore, how you speak matters. And not always, but there are certain jobs, for example, where it will matter. And certain jobs where it won't. So we're going to get to that. Like if you're a billionaire, it doesn't matter how you talk. No one cares because you're a billionaire. You can have any accent you like. But we're going to get to all those things tonight on A Word in Your Ear. At the moment, Charters Towers, Cairns and Cooktown all sitting on 20 degrees, 21 in Townsville, 20 for Mackay. Gladstone 17, Rockhampton 19 and Emerald sitting on 20. 22 for Longreach, 23 for Mount Isa, 22 for Birdsville and 17 for Charleville. Roma on 15 degrees, Toowoomba on 11, 15 degrees for Bundaberg, Brisbane and the Gold Coast and 17 on the Sunshine Coast. Tonight's banger or clanger is from Ray Charles.

0: Indeed, we're hitting the road, Jack, tonight. Will that song hit the road as a clanger, or will it be sticking on the playlist as a banger tonight? Have your say. 0467 922 612. Be for banger to save that song, or C for clanger if you hate it, you just never want to hear it again. And Raish, thank you so much. Just saying, some will still come up, Kel. Thank you over my mistake earlier. I really appreciate that. But I also love the one that says, I don't like Mondays. Tell me why. Very, very funny.
1: The ABC's Word Wizard. The Lord of Language. Professor Rolly Sussex with A Word in Your Ear.
0: Indeed, we are having a word in your ear tonight. Good evening to Earl of the Erudite, Prince of Pronunciation, Viscount of the Vernacular and Lord of Language, Professor Rolly Sussex. Good evening. Helps if I put the microphone on.
2: It does. Good evening.
0: Having a cracker so far tonight. and now, Rolly, voice coaching. Have you ever done voice coaching?
2: No, nor have I. Well, I have been coached here in the studios when I was recording the 732 word for today things that you go to
0: in the
2: morning.
0: Oh, that's from the boys in the...
2: From the boys in the, yes.
0: Yeah, from the department that put them all together.
2: A hard time. But I learned a lot from it. It was a wonderful experience. Yep. But with us this evening, we have a professional person who deals with accents and voice and trains people precisely in that. And it's Gabrielle Rogers, who's going to tell us what her profession does and how she does it.
0: So, Gabrielle, how long have you been a voice coach?
3: G'day.
0: G'day.
3: How fun is this?
0: Yeah, it's the best fun.
3: So great. I'm beside Rolly, therefore I'm beside myself. I've been, I don't know, a long time, 22 years, I think, at a guess, yeah.
0: Mm-hmm. How does one get to be a voice coach?
3: Right? So weird. So I was an actor from the ages of 14 to 28, and I was really existential and really earnest and a bit lost, and I thought, there's something not quite right. So I thought, I've got an honours degree in literature and I was always interested in speech pathology. I wanted to enrol at the University of Queensland for speech pathology, and which is the only place back then in the country that you could study pure pathology. Hmm. And then, you know, I thought, oh, maybe I'm a director. So I kind of went a bit mad for a few years, and then I dropped into the postgraduate voice degree at NIDA. And that doesn't exist anymore, like a lot of good stuff. We got rid of that. I hope it comes back in soon. Hi, NIDA. And then I just, within 2 weeks of this postgraduate full-time thing, I was like, what's a voice coach? And Bill Pepper, our amazing teacher, he said, well, it's the person in charge of the vocal life of the play. Accent, dialect, speech production, classical text, grammar, resonance, tone, acoustics, speech, linguistics, classical, voice
0: coach. Sounds like too much, Gabrielle.
3: And I just went, I want me one of them. I want to be one of them. I want to be one of them when I grow up. Yeah. And so I did. And here he is.
2: Wonderful.
3: It's good, isn't it?
0: It is.
3: And now I get to hang out with the best voices in the country. This is so great.
0: That would be wonderful.
3: I do. I am today. It's wonderful.
2: And
3: I love you guys.
2: And overseas voices as well from time to time.
3: Yeah, they're all right. Yeah, they're all right.
0: All right, so let's talk about, you want to talk about elocution, Rolly.
2: I just wanted to separate out elocution as it used

0: fiction, you know, speech and drama and all those wonderful. And I mean, I love that stuff. Like I love it. I taught it for a minute. It's great. You get to read poetry, but it can be a bit fake. Upward inflection, it can be a bit fake.
1: Is it difficult to teach people how to be natural and yet to enunciate well so that people at the back of a theatre can understand what you're saying without you feeling that you have to over-enunciate to get it down to the back of the theatre?
0: That's the best question, right? And the answer is no, it's not hard at all.
1: Yeah.
0: It's not hard at all. You just need, you know, the right exercises and the right tools and someone to help you do that, and then you're there and you just keep doing it. It's so much like going to the gym. It's exactly the same. It's just a craft, you know. If you can learn to ride a bicycle, if you can learn to sew, if you can learn to, you know, whittle a piece of wood, you can learn to open up your voice. I was inaudible as a child, and that was a really good time for a lot of people.
1: My parents remember the day.
0: They loved it. But now, no, sorry, that's not going to fly anymore. I've got the skills. Here we go. Look out.
2: Wonderful. And with people in a play, say, how do you decide which accent you're going to pitch them at?
0: Whatever the director tells us to do.
2: Right.
0: Story is king, always. Yeah. But I mean, sometimes I do get to have those conversations with directors and producers where we'll be talking about a character in a film or a TV show or a play, and those discussions are really interesting and exciting because then we get to craft things because meaning, you know, stories, connection, theatre, this is why I'm involved in the arts, is that, you know, that connection is important, and to champion someone, you know, through a character is really important. And so if we do anything that discounts their relevance, or if that actor is made to look stupid, or or if it's really inappropriate that that actor play that accent, you know, then these are all really delicate and emotional conversations, because ultimately we want to transport people and take them somewhere meaningful, and anything that gets in the way of that is a problem. So I just concur with whatever we all agree on as a team, and then I help them make that happen.
2: What happens if you have an actor who simply can't get into the right vocal space?
0: Yeah. Does it? That's where my family will attest to my it can be very stressful. Yeah, it can be very stressful because sometimes if you've already started rolling, you know, that's a bit delicate.
2: I suppose my question is are there some things that are unlearnable in voice? Because you said if it's like going to the gym, it implies that you find the right exercises and you you will achieve.
0: And I have to stick to my guns here and my conviction that, no, we can do anything. We can do anything. Mm. You know, we can do anything with time and awareness. And that's, you know, the younger you are, you know, like I'm a Gen Xer, right? Like, respect. But the younger you are, the easier it is for you to learn a new accent.
1: I was wondering about people who do accents very well. Some of the recent ones, the bloke who plays House, Hugh Laurie. Mm. Then you've got Kelly Riley on Yellowstone.
0: Dutton Ranch.
1: Yeah, on the Dutton Ranch. And
0: Beth Orton. If you haven't seen Beth, you haven't. God, she's amazing.
1: Yeah.
0: And she speaks like this, like butter wouldn't melt. So I have an accent. I have a dialect coach who helps me to become Beth. And you're like, what?
1: It's what? Like,
0: no, what is going on? Yeah.
1: Yeah.
0: And Jacob Elordi and Margot Robbie. I mean, come on. Mm. These guys are amazing.
1: They are. The guy who played Spike in Buffy, no one, he's actually American and has this kind of southern accent.
0: Oh,
1: and he played the British accent.
0: No.
1: And we all went,
0: oh, no.
1: When we all heard him talk for real, just you're thrown. It's like, oh, no, that's not how you talk. That's, no, you're not American.
0: It's like a betrayal.
1: Yes.
0: Isn't it wonderful?
1: He was going to be Southern. He was going to be Louisiana sort of, you know, drawl and yowl and that kind of thing. And for some reason,
0: Buffy the Vampire.
1: Yes.
0: Oh.
1: Spike in Buffy the Vampire Slayer was going to have a Louisiana accent.
0: There you go.
1: And they went with, I don't know why. I think he must have just done it in a British accent in rehearsal or something and went, that's better.
0: Well, we often associate evil with RP, received pronunciation, because it's a voice of, you know.
2: It is a voice of authority. No, people will listen to you and obey if you do it.
1: Oh, yes, but really? Giles was British too. So you had these two British, although Anthony Stewart Head actually was British.
0: Right.
1: But anyhow.
0: I must watch this Buffy show of which you
1: yes,
0: speak.
1: Yes, you must.
0: I
1: what,
0: must.
1: You haven't?
0: No.
1: What the hell?
0: I was busy on the National

0: Did a website here. I was thinking I was doing all the right things, and I was supposed to be watching Buffy. I'm in.
1: But it's like that with accents, isn't it? You can tell when someone, if somebody does something badly, especially on a stage or on a TV show or a movie, your ear hears it and wants to make it better for them while you're listening, and you get very frustrated because you can't do that.
0: And I apologise for every production that's ever made you feel that way. If you're thinking about the accent ever, we have failed you, and I apologise. We'll go back and we'll do better because, nobody wants to be thinking about the accent, least of all the actor or the audience.
1: So, Gabrielle, are there accents that are desirable now, as Rowley said, once it was the more British accent on the ABC, for example, or even on television news, no matter whether it was commercial or the ABC, there was a certain type of pronunciation we wanted, and from our politicians.
0: Yeah.
1: Think
2: of Robert Menzies.
1: Yes. Malcolm Fraser, Gough Whitlam even had the veritas, the grit behind the voice that was there.
0: And I think that tone, I'm sorry to cut you off, Kelly, I think that the tone of voice is really important. You know, we trust human animals that resonate in ways that we respect. So, for Americans, I love listening to Barack Obama. I think he's an incredible orator, right?
2: Yes.
0: I love listening to Keating, but it's not just because of his tone. It's more because of his wit and his use of language. And that's why I love Rowley's show so much. And I'm so absolutely flattered to be here because it is the use of language to affect others, to move others. And that's poetry and it's lyrics and it's acting and it's oratory. And so when it comes to politicians and power, why most of them don't choose to speak better is beyond me, just beyond me. But a Southern Irish, to answer your question quickly, the most popular accent in the world in the English-speaking languages is still Southern Irish.
1: Can you give us an example of Southern Irish?
0: No, because if you do that, then you don't know where you go and you're never going to end up in the right spot. And then someone's going to say, no, my aunt's from there and she doesn't sound like that. You're doing it shite. Get out. And then you go, right, I'll go over here and I'll do something else with my life because I got it all wrong. So, no, I cannot be doing accents in that. Because you know what's nice, though, about Irish is that the Irish, they all got on the boats, right, and then they went across the river and then before they knew it, they were in this other place. And that's why the roticity of the American R happens, which is what I do. Like 90% of my work is taking Aussie actors to sound American. So we do this little boat ride from like Scots, Irish, England over to the United States. And then we just kind of stay there because cultural homogeneity. But, what are you going to do, right? It's like work.
2: It's wonderful.
1: It is. It is. Have you tried? Other languages, Rowley.
2: I speak other languages. Well,
1: you do other accents?
2: If I talk to you in French, I cannot stop my body. It becomes mobile. My eyebrows take off. Right? I am lost.
3: He is lost, and I am watching him, and I am seeing that the center of placement of his accent is on the top of his lips.
2: Absolutely,
3: Parisian French, mais oui.
2: Of course, Parisian. What else would I speak?
3: What else would you do?
2: But these are lovely questions because normally on this program we talk about the what of language, and now we're talking about the how. And this is something which, I mean, I am very aware of people who are effective speakers in different languages. And I agree with you about Obama, who is a wonderful orator, who understands exactly how a silence should be managed. And his instincts are absolutely wonderful. But among our public speakers now, it's difficult to find people who stand out as orators. And I think Macron in French, right? The French go to this sort of super university where they train people for leadership roles, and they come out speaking this wonderfully articulated French, which is such a pleasure to listen to. Among the British politicians, I haven't heard anyone for quite a while. Not that you want another Churchill. There was only one, and there just as well there was. But the sorts of voices which are, when someone says something and all of a sudden you go ping, they've got it. How does that happen? Because there are people. Is it personality? Is it tone?
0: Yes, I do. I believe it. I believe it is character. I believe it is actually character, and this is why I think that the voice is such a tell. And I've made friends, lost friends, found friends through this work. But one thing that I keep coming back to is that we're all evolving and our voice is a really clear indication of where we're at today, and we're allowed to change. But when it comes to a public-facing role like a politician, they are all the more exposed. And I think the way that they build themselves up with armor physically and the effect that that has on their voices can be a very telling thing. And I absolutely make decisions based upon how people talk and walk and the way that they dress. And I would be kidding myself and everybody if I said that I didn't. And I do, if not judge, I appreciate where someone's coming from based on how they communicate.
2: With a politician, would they be trying to pitch their voice in a way which will reach the most people with the greatest effect?
0: Yes.
2: Which may not necessarily be the most euphonious or melodious or...
0: Correct. So it can be very strategic. Do you remember Joyce Meyne commercials? Oh, they were the nastiest commercials, but they were so effective because everybody knew what Joyce Meyne was. We knew we hated it, but we knew that it was the cheapest place to buy a refrigerator. You know, so there's something very identifiable about having a shit voice and going, I'm that person with the shit voice. Look at me go.
1: Where do you get it?
0: Frank
1: from National Talk.
0: I mean, look at Kath and Kim. I mean, look at Chooks. You know, look at Kath and Kim. Iconic. Oh, shout out to the Logies last night. Shout out to all the Aussies on the red carpet or whatever that carpet colour is in Australia. That broad Australian, that kind of real, approachable, it's nice. Nice, you know, people
1: it is,
0: like
1: but do
0: it.
1: They put it on because I better seem Australian now, even though I've been in the States for 30 years?
0: Yeah, I don't think they run away from it. I don't think they run away
1: Everyone
0: from it.
1: Everyone loves Australians. Why wouldn't you?
0: It keeps us sounding a bit simple, so you can be really dodgy while no one's looking at you. You know, you sound a little bit simple.
1: Rigid.
0: Look, I'm from Kalgoorlie. I get to call it, you know. We sound a little bit, well, nice, you know. It's a bit... Yes.
1: I've got a question here from Martin at Chelmer, and it says, Rolling and Gabrielle, so I'm out of the mix already, how do we best get around verbal crutches like ums and ahs? We're all guilty of them from time to time. Mine is indeed. I say indeed a lot.
0: Indeed.
1: Yes, indeed. It's better than an um and an ah, but I've got one person who actually would tell me how many I've done per show.
0: Gosh.
1: It means they're listening the whole time.
2: The gravitas count.
0: I hope they can apply their skills to a more worthwhile hobby. We need them in the community. I've got an answer. I've got my answer this.
1: Go on.
0: You breathe. Just breathe. Lips gently pressed together. Just breathe.
1: Okay.
0: Allow your jawbone to fall away and do nothing. Just take a moment.
1: Diana did that in her interview after she got divorced.
0: Yes, and it's really bad for radio, so let's not do it together.
1: Because there was nothing there for about 10 seconds. I'm like, now we're all doing it.
2: Does it make any sense then to talk about a particular tone of voice, production, pitch of your vowels and things, which would reach the most people in Australia with the most effect, or is it always dependent on context?
0: This is where I sound like the old person that I am. Received pronunciation or standard British in English is really useful, as is standard American for American. Standard Australian.
2: Is there one?
0: I'm just saying, I'm almost stumbling over it. Exactly. Is there one? No, upward inflection, but as a dialect coach, I can instruct someone. There's a sweet spot in between general and educated or cultivated Australian. There's a sweet spot, which is what you hear when you hear, for instance, Richard Roxburgh in the character of Rake. It's a beautiful sweet spot of educated, but not up yourself. It's not in any way British. It's definitely Australian. It's not affected. And the integration in the body of the speaker is imperative. But I find that what that means is, like the other standards, the consonants are more clearly articulated and differentiated, and the vowels, diphthongs and triphthongs, are again more differentiated from each other. Therefore, clarity of diction, understanding, bang. So ultimately, if we're not understood, it's kind of a bit futile.
2: But understood is not just the sounds and the grammar and the things. It's
0: correct.
2: What's behind it.
0: Correct.
2: And some people are no good at projecting that, or they hide it.
0: Yeah. And my big beef is always, I'm sure I'm not alone here, the closed captions. We're watching something in English, but we're reading the subtitles because the sound mix is so poor. And that goes all the way back. There's a lot of reasons for that. And again, on behalf of sound departments everywhere, it's not us. There's a lot to go into there. But the fact that people are underpitching and mumbling, and they're not classically trained actors using microphones and lapel mics the way that they can be best utilised, they're not They just don't know. And when they know how to use their instruments well, they absolutely utilize that. And that's why the greats have these careers, you know, Streep and Tucci. They're still performing because they know what they're doing and they're consistent, whereas a lot of actors, we lose them in the mix. And I think that then you lose your character. You lose the point of being there. So pretty ain't enough, kids. Mm. You know, go to voice class.
2: And also flexibility and responding to context in ways which are appropriate to the people you're talking to.
0: Yeah. Yeah, reading the room, being present.
2: Which is very hard to judge sometimes.
0: Yeah, and, you know, neurodiversity makes things difficult and social cues, you know, and it's a complicated world we live in post-COVID. And yet I do think that the more technology, you know, AI is dominating my industry absolutely at the moment, and I just think that the more the world gets crazy, crazy interesting with tech, the more opportunity we have, or certainly I have as a craftsperson of something that is ultimately somatic, to lean into that heavily, you know. So I'm less interested today about dialect and more interested in about voice and helping people to feel comfortable in their bodies again so that we can listen to each other and come together and tell stories and in authentic ways. And if that means bunging on funny voices, that's excellent. Mm. You know, I'm a Monty Python kid. Like my brothers and my parents, and we were hilarious. And I was inaudibly quiet. I was the quiet one. And now you can't shut me up. Look at me. this stuff
1: great, Gabrielle.
0: Stuff works.
2: We're listening with pleasure. Go on.
0: I'm in heaven. Rolly Sussex and I have been in the car together for the last years.
2: We've been in a car together.
0: Yeah, well, you've been in my car.
2: All right.
0: Your podcast, I've been listening to for years because I drive a lot down the M1. I work at the studios, as you can imagine, with all the big Hollywood stuff that goes on down there. And so I'm in the car all the time and it's you, mate, all the time. This show is such a classy joint, and I'm really grateful to be a part of it.
1: That's the first time it's ever been called classy, I think, Rolly.
2: I think that is a first. And you haven't crashed either while driving, so there you go.
0: Not yet. And Bendigo, represent. My people are from Seymour and Kilmore and Ferntree Gully.
1: Down the road.
0: Down the road, mate. This is great. Let's join a commune and grow carrots. This is so good.
2: A moment ago, to drag you back to tone.
0: Yes, tone.
2: You started doing some creaky voice.
0: Oh, God. You mean like bottle fry? Yeah, that's bottle fry. So in California at the moment, it's really popular.
1: Oh, no.
0: Bottle fry.
2: That's disgusting.
0: Yeah, it's pretty painful.
2: They did a test at Ball State University and they found that 85% of the young women were using it.
0: Yeah.
2: Not so much the men.
0: No, it's definitely gendered.
2: Yes.
1: But then, why do you think that is, though? What's happening?
0: Because it suggests non-confrontation. They're effectively choking themselves. It's like, I'm just so innocuous, they don't have a voice.
2: Oh.
1: Is that what it is?
2: He's
0: not consciously,
2: himself.
0: Obviously.
2: It's not a Kardashian thing?
0: But, well, I'm not. Listen, I want them to call me immediately. I'm a big fan. Chloe's my favourite. But I just think that there is something about a very visual digital life that is a lot of time in the glam chair and the voice is not required and you can still text without using your voice. And it just becomes this kind of devoiced, deactivated, de-energized, stifled, terrifying thing, which is a clever way of masking any real authenticity maybe because it's the opposite of the connected voice. So the connected voice is a voice that is vulnerable and taking risks because it's connected and it's present and it doesn't know what it's going to say next.
1: Yeah.
0: And that's the art of the actor, right?
2: Uh-huh.
0: That the character doesn't know what they're going to say next. So our craft is to be constantly living on that knife edge of articulation and clarity but sheer terror of real thought, real feeling.
2: What a wonderful thought.
0: Real presence.
2: Yeah.
0: And so if you do anything affected, then you're in command of not doing any of that.
2: Mm.
0: Why wouldn't you? Mm. It's very safe back there.
1: There was a movement that was about saying you have to accept this as a voice because the vocal fry, because otherwise you are saying you are trying to craft young women into something else. And I thought, no, they just sound stupid.
0: It's also bad for your voice.
1: Yeah,
0: I bring it back to the physiology because I think that if we're going to make value judgments or opinions or start saying you're in, you're out, yes, no, good, bad, if we're going to start having opinions like that, then for my money, it needs to be because of a wellness initiative. It needs to be healthy. It needs to be safe. I've been around in this game for a long time and I've seen a lot of stuff. And thankfully, we're living in a really educated and progressive industry, both in theatre and film, where we take care of each other now.

0: Yeah.
1: And so,
0: thank goodness.
1: Right. And so for me as a person, the reason why I love voice work is because it feels so good. Like it's so healthy, like eating your spinach and going for a walk and drinking your water and going to therapy. Why wouldn't you do voice work? It's so good. So I do it because it's healthy. I'm not going to teach anything that isn't healthy. And that inevitably means that we eradicate all these vocal, idiosyncrasies that may impinge upon the audience's ability to understand.
2: Would you like to repeat that sentence?
1: No.
2: No.
0: Okay. Now, a couple of things here. But Julie from, Julie at Mount Garnet says it's pirate voice has gone wrong. It's actually very hard to keep a pirate voice up for any longer than about 15 minutes.
1: Yes. Yeah.
0: Then it hurts like hell.
1: Yep.
0: Jeff says, because when it's talk like a pirate day, it's like talk like a pirate quarter hour. It's like Missy Higgins and Paul Kelly, how they pronounce their vowels and the phrases they work with.
1: Australian, beautiful. Hmm. I did a beautiful spot at the Ekka a couple of years ago. We were talking about Australian pronunciation in songs. And, yeah, there are so many great examples.
0: Mm.
1: Yeah.
0: And another one saying, hi guys, preferable to concentrate on teaching actors and other professional speakers, how to correctly pronounce the letter T, not as a D. It's fast becoming a self-inflicted, self-perpetuating speech impediment. Adrian at Sunnybank, not Abby.
2: Well, 330 million Americans do it.
0: Yes.
2: This is called flapping.
0: Is
2: and
0: it?
2: It's not a really, it's not a full D, it's a sort of a weak, your tongue bounces off your alveolar ridge. And so, no, latter becomes ladder and butter becomes butter. And
0: has that always been the way?
1: Yeah, the phonetic symbol is a retroflex. It's not, oh, look, what's his name in Sunnybank? I feel your pain.
0: Adrian,
1: that was my father's name. Hi, Adrian. Do you know, I think that words like right and wrong make things complicated, but I think that there are lots of different ways to pronounce a T, and it depends on where the T fits in the word and what comes after it. If there's a vowel after it, you might be more inclined to plot it and make it a full T, but you might retroflect tap it and just like boat. Mm. Where's your boat? It might sound a bit too much if you made too much of a mess. I have a boat. Where's your boat?
2: It does sound a bit over much.
1: Yeah. Adrian, let's go boating. See, with boating, you need it. Yeah. Boating. Oh, you never say boating.
2: You could.
1: Well, you could, yeah. If you're from Kalgoorlie, you blame them.
0: You go bloating.
1: Yeah, you go
0: bloating. Go bloating. Go bloating in Kalgoorlie. In the sand in
1: Cal.
2: This is a wonderful example of the thing that you and I have lived for, Kel, which is language is fun.
0: Yes, it
2: and,
0: is.
2: And playing with it, we learn things.
0: Mm-hmm.
2: And this has been an insight into stuff I've never even known about. I know vaguely about breathing because I used to be a clarinetist. But
1: I bet you were great. Gershwin?
2: Well, I was classical.
1: Oh, classical.
2: But then I broke an arm and tore all the tendons and had to take up languages instead.
1: Oh.
2: But that was a long time ago.
1: Thank goddess that happened to you for us.
0: Yes. Oh,
2: thank you.
0: Not for you, but for us. It's been great.
1: Yeah.
2: No, but the... If people want to get further into this whole issue of awareness of voice and doing things with it, where do they go?
1: I don't know. Isn't that crazy? Yeah, you need a voice coach. So, it's the ABC. I'm developing a thing. But voice exercises are so easy and they're so teachable, but it is a dying craft and it is getting a bit lost. And so I'm working on it. Rolly, all right? I'm working on it. I've got something coming out soon.
0: Yeah.
1: Yeah.
0: Gabrielle, it's been lovely. Having you here. It's been so much fun. You know what? I think we should have you back one night and maybe have a Shakespearean actor or two in and we can talk about Shakespeare and how we make Shakespeare understandable to an ear that's not used to hearing it.
1: What do you say, Rolly? Once more unto the breach.
2: Dear friends, once more. That's Henry V, yes. And close the breach.
1: Shall
2: up
1: we
2: with
1: three meet
2: dead?
1: Again? Shall yeah. we, yeah.
2: I
1: shall
2: we
1: three
2: better.
1: Meet
2: we
1: again?
2: Better.
0: Bubble, toil and troll.
1: I'll bring the frog.
0: Good. I'll bring the, I was going to say urn, but that's not an urn, is it? What do they call it?
1: Cauldron.
0: Cauldron, that's
1: sounds
0: it.
1: Sounds like trouble.
0: Yeah.
1: I'm here for it.
0: All right, we'll do that. We will organise that. I think it'd be
2: you
0: fun.
2: You want a last word?
0: I do want a last word.
2: I have an
0: word.
2: Appropriate last word. It's actually from Patrick Winston, who is a very famous computer scientist at MIT.
0: Mm-hmm.
2: And he used to give one lecture every year. It's on the MIT Open Course website. Everybody can look at it. And this was about basically how to present yourself as a thinking person.

0: And I'll give you what he says. He says, your success in life will be determined largely by your ability to speak, your ability to write, and the quality of your ideas in that order.
1: Ooh.
0: Speak, write, quality of ideas.
1: No cap.
2: That's it. Gabrielle Rogers, Rolly Sussex, thank you very much.
1: Thank you.
3: 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On Breakfast Tomorrow, you'll hear local news, local weather and local stories. 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
2: Banger or clanger tonight, hit the road, Jack from Ray Charles. What did you decide to do, Queensland? Are we bangering this song to be heard for all eternity, or clangering and we never hear it again on the evening show?

0: 2% to 5% tonight. There was one vote that went, no. Everybody else went, yes. And look, Doug, I got your message on this. He says, so strange. When I hear this on the radio, the backing vocals are really quiet, like they're out of phase or something. I don't know if it's something at your end, but I'm... He says, what did he say? I'm pretty sure there's something happening there. Yeah, look, I had a bit of a listen, what we call off air, and there is something going on. It feels, but it's very different the way you're hearing it to the way I'm hearing it. So I will mention that to the powers that be. It might just be a re-recording of that song that needs to be done with a fresh recording. But I will mention it because I think that's the second time somebody said that in the past couple of weeks. So I thought, oh, it might be just somebody else's receiver, but no. Yeah, John Boy's saying the same. It's a terrible, terrible sound where they don't have the backing tracks at the same level as the rest. I looked at that as well. Okay, guys, thank you so much for that feedback, though, because I know you love the song and I want to get it right for you. So appreciate it.
1: Do you know a young person with a story to tell?
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7: with Kelly Higgins Devine. ABC Western Queensland.
0: It's that moment when a helicopter blade almost takes the top of your head off and it's all your own fault. Or you accidentally trip over the massive guns set up in the middle of a field just where you'd seen a glint of sunlight 5 minutes before. Is your survival down to training or is it mostly just luck? Lieutenant Colonel Bram Connolly has spent the past 20 years serving and leading troops in some of the world's worst theatres of war. Bram is current commanding officer of the 1128th Battalion of the Royal Western Australia Regiment. He's been awarded the Distinguished Service Medal for leadership in combat in Afghanistan and served in countries such as Somalia and East Timor. His latest book is called 100 Ways I Almost Died, An Australian Commando's Adventures in the World's Most Dangerous Places. Bram Connolly, hello.
8: Hello, how are you?
0: Good. You served in the Australian Army, but since you're a boy, you'd wanted to be in the elite commando regiment. Why was that?
8: I think if I look back on it, maybe it was seeing the Falkland War when I was really young on TV. It's one of those first wars that played out all over the TV screens. And then not long after that, there was the Gulf War. And then, as I recall, the book Bravo 2-0 came out, and which is based on the SAS at the time. And then I thought to myself, I'd really like to be a part of this Special Forces thing. And then slowly but surely, I sort of gravitated towards that idea of being able to challenge myself in that realm.
0: A lot of people kind of think they want to go to war or that they want to be part of serving their country anyway, and then they get there and it's not at all what they expected. Was it what you expected it to be?
8: Oh, that's a brilliant question. Well, the first time I deployed operationally was to Somalia as a 19-year-old, and, you know, 19-year-olds are pretty impervious to a lot of shock and... Yep. And the reality is, like, I didn't have any children at the time. I was a 19-year-old kid, you know, myself. Everything was new. There I was in Mogadishu, you know, surrounded by adult soldiers. I guess I was a boy soldier, but I was surrounded by adult soldiers. And it really, you know, I look back on it, it was just a brilliant sort of deployment. It was technically something really difficult for us to achieve, you know, to feed all those sort of starving people. The combat, I guess, was relatively light compared to the years that followed, especially with Afghanistan. But yeah, it wasn't really what I'd expected, but I did have this huge sense of adventure, and it sort of that filled my cup, that deployment, and it made me crave for more, if I'm honest.
0: Then there was the rifle you found in Somalia, one that would have had you in the crosshairs at some point. What sort of a moment was that when you realised that somebody else held your life in their hands for even a fleeting second?
8: Yeah, and who knows how many more times it's happened since, to be honest. This was just the one time I could identify. And I'm really glad you've asked that question, because it's one of those moments where I didn't really know what it was that was shining through the grass at me until I'd tripped over it, you know, about 5 minutes later. And there was this rifle in its scope, which was unusual in itself to be in Somalia. But, yeah, it was a sort of, I think, if anything, it made me pick up my game from a Ford Scout perspective and sort of helped me hone that situational awareness, which I talk about later on in the book. And, you know, situational awareness, for those that don't know what that is, it's being aware of the absence of a normality or the presence of an abnormality. And it's something I think you're either born with or not. You either have that situational awareness or you don't. But I had it, but I really had to start honing it after that.
0: Yep. My dad was in the army, and he didn't never saw conflict. And of that, I'm always very happy, because dad would have had absolutely no situational awareness unless he was on a football field or a cricket pitch. There was no situation. He would have been gone in a week, because it would have been like, nah, we'll be right. Everything's fine here, you know, trumpeting his way through Vietnam. I can just see it. So I think you're right. You're born with it or you're not. Did you have a military history, like with the dad's grandfathers or?
8: No. Well, no, my father and my grandfather and my uncle and my brother have all served in the fire brigade, actually. They're all firemen. My great-grandfather, as I found out, had applied for the 1st 11th Battalion, and then I think he had shin splints and never actually made it through the

0: the recruiting gate. But no, there was no military service in history that is remembered within the family. But it was something that I just had this sense of duty, even as maybe a 14, 15-year-old, and I just knew I was going to always join the army.
1: How much of your survival in wartime came down to either excellent training or, as we've already discussed, excellent luck?
0: Oh, I think if I was to put a percentage of it, I'd say 10% to my training and 90% luck. I mean, the hinge factor, that's the name that I give for that critical, I think often uncontrollable element that tips the scales between, you know, your own plan and that of the enemy's, or, you know, it could be a moment of hesitation, a shift in the weather or an overlooked detail. And I guess an example of that is the stool leg that snapped at the exact instant that someone fired a weapon, an AK-47, and the round went through the window that I was looking out of. Or it could be, you know, I stood on a pressure plate. And this has happened to plenty of people, I might add, that went and served in Afghanistan. I stood on a pressure plate. The IED didn't go off because the batteries had probably been sitting in the heat on a table somewhere for sale in a market stall somewhere, and so it just didn't work. And that's nothing that I can control. And that hinge factor, it swings in directions for everyone. War doesn't hand out, you know, near misses by which side you're on. It must have saved countless lives of my guys, but also those that we were fighting at the time as well.
1: Yeah. This is ABC Radio Brisbane and Queensland. You're with Kelly Higgins-Devine. My guest tonight, Lieutenant Colonel Bram Connolly. His latest book is called 100 Ways I Almost Died, An Australian Commando's Adventures in the World's Most Dangerous Places. Where's the worst place to be in a war situation, in a desert, in a jungle? Like, is there one place you'd think to yourself, if I never see that again, I'm a happy man?
0: Yeah, I think from what I'm seeing at the moment with warfare that's, you know, in, let's say, Ukraine, the risk of the drones there, I think, is terrifying and something that we're going to have to understand better as a standing army of how we're going to mitigate that. For me, I think the jungle is the place where, you know, you're tested, the enemy's tested, your equipment's tested, everything wants to bite you, everything wants to scratch you, everything wants to eat you. It's wet, it's hot, and it can be, you know, hot, steamy, and then at night be freezing cold and you're still wet. So it's unforgiving for everybody. You know, I think that, or anything to do with gravity, anywhere where there's heights involved, you can keep me well away from there, thanks.
1: You also talk about the ongoing impacts of heat stress, especially. So what have been the incidents that have most affected your body in the long term?
0: Yeah, look, I do think that heat is one of those things that's cumulative over time. And, you know, I was very fit as a younger guy. I'm reasonably fit as a 53-year-old now. But it's not forgiving if you get it wrong, if you push yourself beyond the limits that your body can tolerate, and especially if you're not perhaps conditioned to heat at that moment. And I recall one instance in Afghanistan where my platoon was moving relatively late in an afternoon. We'd only been in country for about a week. None of us were acclimatised. And it was just so difficult to do everything. We couldn't think straight. You know, I'm not talking 30, 40 degrees. I'm talking 50 degrees, very little water, no shade. And it's just, if the enemy is acclimated to that and you're not, everything swings in their favour. And I think that it is a brutal environment, the deserts of Afghanistan, for sure.
1: Yeah. You also write about a sixth sense, having a sixth sense and paying attention to that. Now, those of us who haven't been in the sort of high risk and high stakes environments you've been in might just go, it sounds a bit oogada boogada to me, Bram. But what are your feelings on having a sixth sense about things?
0: Well, look, as long as you know, can agree in evolution, then we are, a hairless ape. we our minds, our brains take in thousands of data points at any time. You know, and if you're, I'm not talking about walking in the streets of Brisbane or Sydney where your, you know, situational awareness might be high. I mean, if you're in the silence of, you know, of the outback, or you're in the silence of the jungle, and you are hunting another person who is hunting you, or you are, you know, you are literally just one step in front of the other, then those data points, they could be things like a change in the, you know, sounds that the insects are making up ahead. It could be smells that weren't there before or shouldn't be there. It could be the wind changes direction and now you're alerted to something, the hairs in the back of your neck stand up. And I can honestly tell you there were times where I have just felt myself go, I have to look that way, and I look through some foliage and there's someone standing there.
1: Yep.
0: Our brains do that. And again, if you can agree in evolution, then it's not such a stretch to think that, you know, these data points are happening for us like all animals, really.
1: Yeah. Can I tell you who's really good at sixth sense? And that is women. Because we have to be constantly aware of our environment, unless, you know, you're at work and you're safe. But not in the same way you would have had to be, you know, somebody pointing a gun at me right now.
0: I think you're 100% right here. And we talk about this in my consultancy company about, you know, are you a safe person?
1: Mm.
0: And I often ask the men in the room, you know, how often have you been scared walking home at night? And hardly any of them ever have. And then when we ask the same with the women, they have been. And I totally agree with you that they would understand and feel that need to understand the environment around them in an acute way, for sure.
1: Yeah. Yeah. Bram, one of the incidents that I read about in this book and went, whoa, you're lucky to be here talking with us, was the incident with the helicopter blades and your skull when you were still a very new commander. Can you tell people about that incident?
0: Well, I can tell you as a confession, not really as a war story. And you know, I was newly promoted. I was wet. I was exhausted, and I reported the weather as being fine on top of a mountain called Fahalalako in Timor. Mm. An absolute lack of maturity on my part back then, 2001. And I think the margin was probably a few centimetres between the Black Hawk rotor blade and the top of my head, so much so that my bush hat came off. And the loadmaster absolutely tore strips off me as I got in the aircraft, and deservedly so. But I think the lesson here for me was, you know, I had this whole, I call it get there-itis.
1: Yep.
0: You know, got to get this thing done, got to do that. And then planning, like a planning continuation bias, I talk about. This voice, it can sound like reason to you, but it's actually killed a significant number of people over the years who were probably way smarter and more experienced than me. You know, people who climb Mount Everest talk about this as well, where it's like just one more step, or, you know, just do a bit. And we can do this, you know, when everything that where you planned in the calm of day actually said you, this is the line where you stop. Unfortunately, I didn't have that sort of ability until that night. I learned a deep lesson from that. Knowing now, I know my own judgment was compromised. The weather wasn't fine, and the loadmaster, wherever he is today, he was right. Yeah.
1: I just want to read the paragraph of how you described the loadmaster getting into you. It's fantastic. I won't reproduce exactly what he said, but his message was unmistakable. His opinion about the weather conditions differed significantly from mine and was much more accurate. He expressed this view with considerable feeling and a vocabulary that, even by military standards, had impressive range and depth. That must have been quite the rant you were on the receiving end of, but as you say, rightly so.
0: Yeah, and you know, this happened, you know, as the rotor blades are still whirling, as the clouds were moving around in a storm, as the aircraft's being buffeted, and he was the same rank as me, and I think that in another time and place, he would have been a lot more physical. It absolutely was a wake-up call and showed just how selfish I was as a leader at that time. And I think everything changed pretty much for me from that night on.
2: Yeah.
1: One of the themes of this book seems to be that life is short, so make the most of it. Are you happy that you've actually done that?
0: Yeah, there was a time where I wasn't afraid really to die, if I'm honest, from my second tour of Afghanistan, although I've been told since then, and having done a master's now in business psychology, I understand that's not healthy either. Mm. But the book is, it's not about life or death really, it's about perspective. And I think it's right at the start on page one, where I say the book is not about, you know, it's not about danger at all or risk or even survival. When you realise how easily life can be lost, you start to value it a lot more. Mm. And I have to admit right up front too that the title is quite deceptive too. It's just a device. And yeah. I admit this in the epilogue, but it's wrong. My count came up short of 100. And yet there may have been thousands that I never knew about. You know, that person who just decides not to shoot you that you know nothing about, or the order that was given from the headquarters over the radio that stopped you from, you know, the whole sliding doors sort of concept.
1: Yeah. Well, it's a great read. Thank you. Incredibly talented author, bringing what are difficult topics and making them entertaining and informative. Bram Connolly, 100 Ways I Almost Died, an Australian Commando's Adventures in the World's Most Dangerous Places. Thank you, Bram.
0: Thank you. I appreciate it.
1: And Bram Connolly is a Lieutenant Colonel, Commanding Officer currently of the 1128th Battalion of the Royal Western Australia Regiment, awarded the Distinguished Service Medal for leadership in combat in Afghanistan, serving in countries such as Somalia and East Timor. The book again, 100 Ways I Almost Died. And John Boy saying hairs on the back of the neck.
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1: And, of course, we've got the news coming up in a minute's time. A bit of a military theme tonight. What you're going to hear next, some of the audience that listen to 612 ABC Brisbane may have heard this, but it was such a great chat. I just wanted to share with the rest of Queensland as well. And it's a book. Just months before Pearl Harbor, a Japanese spy was allowed into Australia under the guise of a fabricated investigation, and his true mission has remained a secret until now. So we'll hear about that after nine. And then, of course, songs you love, 1300 222 612.
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8: ABC News, I'm Thanmaya Navada. The Greens have slammed the federal government's planned changes to its gambling and legislation as a virtually useless smokescreen. As part of amendments, Labor has proposed a so-called one-stop shop for opting out of gambling ads that would be managed by the communications regulator. But Greens Senator Sarah Hanson-Young has told 7:30 the planned system won't work.
9: The reason the government said to me, point blank, why they couldn't do an opt-in system is because it would basically be a ban on advertising, i.e. it would work. So therefore, the opt-out system is a much weaker approach.
8: The Sydney Swans say they've notified the AFL and authorities of an alleged incident involving several of their players in Melbourne overnight. Leanne Wong has more.
10: The Swans issued a short statement this afternoon confirming several players were involved in an alleged incident last night. The club says it cannot provide further comment at this stage. Victoria Police has separately issued a statement saying detectives are investigating a report of a sexual assault at a hotel in East Melbourne. Police say the exact circumstances are yet to be established and the investigation into the incident remains ongoing. The Swans were staying in Melbourne overnight after their 36-point win over Essendon at the MCG yesterday.
8: Iran says it's reached an agreement with Oman over a plan for ships to transit the Strait of Hormuz, which runs between the two countries, and that the sides are now working on a joint statement. The Iranian Foreign Ministry's Esmail Baghaei has told reporters in Tehran that an understanding has been reached regarding the map of the transit route. He didn't elaborate, but details that have previously emerged suggest the deal would reopen the strait, with ships entering through a route close to Iran and exiting through a route close to Oman. Annual military exercises between South Korea and the United States are going ahead, despite President Donald Trump ordering them to be substantially scaled back. The BBC's Jake Kwon reports.
11: Seoul considers the joint exercise core to its alliance with the U.S. They have been held nearly every year since the Korean War. Mr. Trump broke from tradition when he suspended the drill after his first meeting with Kim Jong-un in 2018, and they didn't resume until 2022. In a post on social media last night, Mr. Trump repeated his view that the exercises are costly for the U.S. and provoke North Korea. He's known to be frustrated with South Korea for not assisting in the war in Iran and said North Korea had been unthreatening and respectful.
8: The British government has declined to comment on a report that the Prime Minister, Andy Burnham, exchanged text messages with someone posing as Donald Trump's Chief of Staff, Susie Wiles. The website Politico says Mr. Burnham had sent messages until he became suspicious that the contact was illegitimate. The BBC reports that no messages of significance were exchanged and that the incident has been reported to the relevant authorities. Back home, Australian supermarkets are trialling AI facial recognition systems to monitor customers in stores. Coles and Woolworths have rolled out several measures in recent months, including security gates at exits and cameras monitoring the bagging area. Privacy advocates are concerned, while the supermarkets say the tool could help keep staff and customers safe. Chandani Gupta is the Deputy CEO and Digital Policy Director at the Consumer Policy Research Centre, and says safety and respecting someone's privacy can both coexist.
12: It's really about what obligations are being put on businesses to ensure that they are taking all measures of how information is collected, what they're doing with our data, and how then they're sharing it to other entities.
8: Detectives and forensic specialists will probe the car belonging to Melbourne underworld figure Fadi Hadara after he was critically injured in a shooting last night. Olivia Jenkins is at the scene.
13: The Altona North home, where Hadara was shot at least three times last night, remains an active crime scene this afternoon. Detectives seized bags of evidence and spoke with neighbours who they say heard gunshots at about 8 o'clock last night. Police will also analyse Hadara's black BMW for evidence, as they revealed he was repeatedly shot and found beside it by a family member moments before police arrived. There are no suspects at this stage. Detectives today said they will do everything they can to make sure the attack on Hadara does not prompt any reprisals.
8: And in sport, Carlton is set to announce the appointment of Josh Fraser as the AFL club's head coach. Former coach Michael Voss resigned in May, with the club languishing in 16th place on the ladder. You're up to date with the latest ABC News. For more at any time, head to ABC Listen.
5: 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This is

songs you love on this Monday night. Some nice requests in there as well. If you want to request a song, do it. 1300 222 612, or you can text 0467 922 612. I'd love to know why sometimes you're requesting a song. I know that sometimes you just love it, you just want to hear it. Other times there might be a reason. You might have a birthday for someone, or it's a request to say I love you. It might be a song you remember from, I don't know, birth of your first child, or just I sang it until I could sing it no more, Kelly, when I was at uni. Anything. Give us a reason as well. I'd love that. So coming up shortly, you'll hear from Craig Colley. He's a former head of television production at SBS and author of the new novel, Major Hashida's Notebook. And the book is a combination of what is known, the research that Craig has done on this visit to Sydney by a Japanese spy. He came to Brisbane as well. He was on the boat. He was very seasick. He was a land army sort of major, not a

naval person. So didn't take to the water journey very well at all, and landed in Brisbane, and the guy at the desk wouldn't let him in. You know, the Brisbane person went, yeah, your passport doesn't say you can get off in Sydney, so you're just going to have to stay on the boat. Anyhow, he jumped ship, met a few mates, and just didn't do anything untoward in Brisbane, but just kind of wandered around and went to a place that sort of became a favourite when he was in Sydney. So you're going to hear about that and why he was in Australia. What was he actually here to do? We'll have that for you shortly on 612 ABC Brisbane. Let's get you a little Queen to start the hour, shall we? Tonight.

0: A little bit of Freddie's always all right, isn't it? Queen, Don't Stop Me Now on ABC Radio, 612 ABC Brisbane and the ABC across Queensland, including stations such as ABC North Queensland, ABC North West Queensland, ABC Southern Queensland, ABC Sunshine Coast and ABC Tropical North.
1: This is Kelly Higgins Devine, ABC Western Queensland.
0: In January 1941, a Japanese spy arrived in Sydney with a small suitcase and a plan to commit espionage. Major Sai Hashida claimed he was sent by the Department of Supply to investigate wool, metal and other industries.

0: did his visit here shortly before the Pacific War broke out, is still seen by some people as evidence that there was a Japanese intention to invade Australia during the war. Most of the evidence suggests that wasn't the case. So for that reason, I didn't use the story in the earlier book, which was about the expectation of a Japanese invasion. But I thought the story about Hashira was an interesting personal story. And so I sort of hung on to it and then conceived it as a separate book, two books later.
1: Did Hashira's notebook change your mind as to whether Japan was wanting to invade Australia?
0: No, to a large extent, it confirmed. There's nothing in his visit here that reinforces that assertion. He was here for another reason.
1: What was that reason?
0: Wanting to know what the Australian public's taste for getting into a war on behalf of the British, on the assumption that they wouldn't be involved otherwise because the Japanese weren't intending to invade.
1: He started in Brisbane and initially was not allowed into Brisbane.
0: That's right. He jumped ship. He had a single entry visa, which was for an address in Sydney. So the customs guy at Brisbane wouldn't let him off the boat. But he ran into a Japanese providore called Harry Suzuki, who's a bit of a hard nut. He's had a gold tooth and they had a broken nose. And he got him off the boat. So he spent the day looking around Brisbane. Just really, he mostly wanted a relief from the constant swell on the ship coming out. He was an army man, not a navy man, so he wasn't that keen on the sea.
1: I hear he took a liking to the Shingle Inn.
0: Yes. That's up your way, isn't it?
1: Yes, it is.
0: Yes, as a result of that, he took a fancy for Carl's Tudor restaurant in Sydney, and which was just below his hotel. So he went there several times, having been primed to that sort of faux English vibe.
1: It's interesting, Craig, that in 1941, when he came to Brisbane, he saw it more as a river town rather than a city. He was expecting something a bit different to what he came across.
0: Yes, for whatever reason, he sort of thought it was another big city, and certainly cruising up Brisbane River, he saw nothing to confirm that expectation. As he got nearer the city, they pulled up at Newstead Wharf, and in the city itself, he could see that it was a bit bigger than his fears as he went up the river. But I think he was still looking for something bigger than Brisbane actually was at that time.
1: The intelligence agencies in Australia were asked whether or not that he should be given permission to come into Australia. Obviously, they decided, okay, but with how much hesitancy attached to his visit?
0: Well, one of their problems was that he was already on the ship when they finally woke up. They said that the Japanese hadn't notified them until he got on the ship. That's actually not true. The head of customs was notified before he left Japan, but he didn't pass it on. And if the head of customs in Australia was notified, almost certainly the embassy in Tokyo, the Australian embassy, was notified. But they must have taken several days, if not a couple of weeks, to pass the message on.
1: So was he followed closely once he got to Sydney while he was here?
0: The attempt was to do that, not howlingly successful.
1: And was he trying to lose them or were they just inept?
0: It was a bit of both. At the beginning, and he expected to be shadowed, knowing that the situation in world politics and who they would assume he might be. And he put that to the test by, at one stage, when he noticed an orange cab seemed to be following them out of the city. He got his driver to stop suddenly, ostensibly to get a pack of cigarettes, and noticed that the orange cab also stopped, immediately passed and sort of hung around and waited till they took off again, and then shortly after was behind. So he figured that was he was being tailed, which he expected. Because he wasn't breaking any laws in Australia, and it's not against the law to have a look at a beach and a bridge, even though you might wonder why he was looking at so many beaches. It's not against the law, so it was just his own annoyance that he was being followed, and because, I suppose, as an exercise, when he could shake them off, he would. Sometimes they missed it anyway. They, at one stage, the two Japanese, he and the vice consul who was with him for the 2 months, they took off for an early start, which had

0: happened to be before the two policemen who were scheduled to observe before they were rostered on. So they turned up to find they'd already gone.
1: Oh, it's work to rule, Craig Colley.
0: Yeah, it sounds a little bit like working in the ABC, doesn't it?
1: That's it. We get in when we have to get in.
0: Yeah.
1: It's not at all nice of Major Hashido to take off before they were ready.
0: No. He should realise that everyone's working to rules.
1: Exactly. With the sort of areas he was visiting, would it have been quite rational to think that he was looking for places for the Japanese military to invade, where our structural weaknesses might be?
0: At first sight, yes. But there were all sorts of things that weren't consistent with that.
1: Mm-hmm.
0: One of them is he never seemed to spend more than 10 minutes at any beach. He looked at lots of beaches, but mostly about a 10-minute look. Now, it takes more than 10 minutes to properly survey a proposed major invasion site. Mm-hmm. So that would have seemed a bit strange.
1: Just thinking, how was he intelligence gathering then? Was he talking with Australians or... Wow.
0: No, because his English wasn't that great.
1: Mm-hmm.
0: Otobe, who the vice consul is with, spoke good English with an American accent. Hashida didn't, but he spent a lot of time talking to Japanese businessmen who were living in Australia. And these are they're shipping agents and wool buyers and people in the sort of middle, upper middle class echelons. And so they mix socially with the Australians of the same level.
1: Mm.
0: So my view is that he was wanting to get the feel for the Australian electorate, the enthusiasm to be fighting Britain's fight, if it came to that. Britain was desperately trying to keep the Nazis out of England, so they were in no position to defend their spoils of empire over in Asia. They would need someone to do it, and the only people really that were India, Australia and New Zealand, probably, if they were willing to do that. The time Roosevelt, who was keen to join the European war, couldn't because the American electorate wouldn't stand for it. So they were looking to see if there was a similar vibe in the Australian electorate to not fight Britain's war defending its riches to be taken from its colonies.
1: Do you think then that Japanese military was surprised when Australia came to the US's aid?
0: No, and I think the US would not be happy with you describing it as coming to their aid.
1: Well, whatever.
0: But I know what you mean.
1: Well, okay, let me rephrase. Australia joined the war in the Pacific Theatre that we came in.
0: By the time Hashida left, the newspapers were full of quoting rat-big extreme right-wingers in Japan who were proposing a much more extensive empire than the Japanese government. The people who actually made the decisions were proposing. So events actually rolled over his mission, is my view. They were then in the belief that they were part of the invasion as part of Japan's expanding empire. And indeed, when the war started, they were certainly moving this way, so there was nothing there to dissuade them of that view. And there are a lot of people who think that the Kokoda campaign and the attempt to take Port Moresby was the sort of the step prior to the actual invasion of Australia. But all the evidence now that we can get into the military records in Japan of the time suggest that Port Moresby was to secure their perimeter, and because they expected the counter attack to come under MacArthur's leadership, that it would come from Australia and that Moresby would be a major base on the way there and would be threatening their most southern base, which was Rabaul.
1: How involved, if at all, do you think Hashida was in the bombing of both Pearl and Sydney Harbour? If not him himself, his writings, his notebook?
0: Well, Sydney Harbour, not at all. It was, a year and a half later. Also, the Japanese had, the day before the mini-sub penetration, had sent an observer, small light observer plane around, cruising around having a look at everything in the harbour, and that would have been what they used, not the observations. He didn't spend that much time looking at key points in the harbour, not least of all because there was no expectation of invading the harbour. With the attack on Darwin, which looks like it's an attempt at an invasion, except They could have invaded and they didn't. So why? Probably because that wasn't the intention. The Japanese had knew that a flotilla, an American flotilla, becoming aware that there was a big fleet in the Timor Sea, Japanese fleet, had scuttled back to Darwin, from which they drew the conclusion that Darwin was a major naval base. Mm. That's why they attacked it. They were wrong. It was just somewhere where the flotilla did ducked into for safety.
1: What became of Hashida?
0: Yes, he flew from Darwin to Surabaya in what was then Dutch East Indies, whereas the Australians couldn't think of a legal reason to arrest Hashida. The Dutch had no such qualms. As soon as he arrived, they collared him, took away his notebook that he was keeping, told him he'd get it back. He had to go to Batavia, as Jakarta was then, to get it back or not. They, meanwhile, as he got the train into Batavia, they translated it, decided it was there for spying purposes, and held him in protective custody in a very upmarket hotel until they could put him on a boat and kick him out of the country, which they did about a week later. He continued not an illustrious career, but a career in intelligence, because at the end of the year, the Pacific War broke out, and was killed in action in Guam in 1944.
1: Do we know what he then ascertained about the Australian appetite for getting into conflict? What he ended up thinking about
0: his notes, to the degree that we've got information about that in his notes, and there's some suggest that he didn't come to a conclusion. He sort of could see points for and against the argument that they would and no, they wouldn't. And for was the fact that they had, while he was there, sent a division to defend Malaya. Now, that's something that's of more use to the British than to the Australians. He also noted, and he was told by all of his Japanese contacts, that the Australians really dislike the English, you know, bloody POMs and all that sort of stuff. So he probably got an exaggerated view of the love-hate relationship that we have with Britain, where they only heard about the hate part of it.
1: Well, it's a fascinating novel, Major Hashida's Notebook by Craig Colley. Craig, thank you for chatting with us tonight.
0: My pleasure, Kelly.
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1: And I've been reminded by June at Glamorgan Vale. Hey, June, that Elvis Presley died 49 years ago yesterday. So can we have an Elvis

0: Wow, hard to believe it's nearly 50 years since Elvis died. 49 years ago yesterday, he was found dead. I think a lot of us remember hearing that. I was only, what would I have been, 9 years old. And I remember where I was when I heard that Elvis died because, of course, even as a kid, my parents had Elvis on the turntable all the time.
1: You're with Kelly Higgins Devine. ABC Western Queensland.
0: 72-year-old Max Pierce has spent decades watching over the tiny community of Dullanill in the Wide Bay Burnett region of Queensland. Max is one of 27,000 volunteers who help keep the Rural Fire Service running. It's a job he's been doing for more than 47 years, and he's seen a lot of changes in that time. Here's ABC Wide Bay's Nikki Sorbello.
2: Max Pierce has been a rural firefighter for 47 years, and over that time he's seen a lot of changes.
3: When I first started, there was no equipment, no nothing, no communications, we had no training. All we had was a bush, a wet bag. We didn't even have drip torches to put in backbones. We used to pull off a handful of grass and light it and use cattle tracks. That was the only way we had of trying to stop them.
2: The 72-year-old watches over Dullanill, a small community of 250 people, 340 kilometres north of Brisbane.
3: And then they gradually brought in training and equipment, and then their equipment just got better and better. All in all, I've enjoyed the time I've been there.
2: As part of Rural Fire Service Queensland Week, Mr. Pierce was the recipient of the State Volunteer of the Year Award.
3: I didn't join the Fire Brigade for awards or accolades. We joined it to help our communities and local communities. So I take my hat off to all volunteers. They're all worthy of awards. Yeah, they give up their time and they're dedicated. So it's just one big family and we all look out for one another.
4: What is it about being a rural fire volunteer that has kept you doing it for more than four decades?
3: I think it's just helping the community, and when there's an incident, and like when we had the flood clean up in Dullanill and we finished, just to see the smile on the people's faces, and that would have taken them weeks to clean up when we done it in say a week.
4: How long do you think you'll keep volunteering for?
3: Different ones say to me, oh, are you giving it away now? And I say, no, I still enjoy going out with the crews and teaching our new volunteers, showing them what to do and how to do stuff.
2: Mr. Pierce was recognised for his role in establishing the North Dullanill Brigade and his consistent leadership in emergency response and community resilience.
3: To be chosen out of all of Queensland is something that, you know, I'll cherish for the rest of my life.
0: There goes 72-year-old Max Pierce at Dullanill there with the ABC Wide Bay's Nikki Sorbello, and that piece comes from the story stream on ABC Listen. Download it now to hear bite-sized tales from all across Australia. Time for songs you love, kicking off tonight with a song that's been requested actually a couple of times tonight, which doesn't happen often, but it does happen. So sending it out to everyone who wanted to hear this one, including Suzanne, who's travelling home tonight from choir practice.
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0: and Tenderfield Saddler. For Suzanne, who's on her way home, and Karen in Capalabar. She wanted the Rick Price version, but that was the one we had in the system. Sorry about that, Karen. Let's go from one Alan to another, shall we? Ian in Cooperoo had a bit of a hankering for some Christy Allen and Goosebumps.
1: ABC Western Queensland.

0: over to Christy Allen. Goosebumps. That's a good call, Ian at Cooperoo. Haven't heard that one in ages. Tonight is Songs You Love You with Kelly Higgins Divine across Queensland on whatever ABC station you are listening to tonight. It's 22 to 10 and our next song, the request comes from Jess, who says she loves this one, the live version with Elton John, George Michael, Don't Let the Sun Go Down on Me.
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0: That was such a great live version, wasn't it? George Michael, Elton John, and Don't Let the Sun Go Down on Me.
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1: ABC Western Queensland.
0: Thank you to John Boy, who is sitting in his chair, doing a bit of chair dancing tonight and has enjoyed both the interviews that I did. Thank you. Actually, some great feedback tonight, appreciating it. Walker says, thank you for an interesting and entertaining program tonight. I believe Elvis died from an impacted bowel caused by eating fried grits, which apparently sets like quick drying cement in the bowel. Buckwheat has the same effect if you don't hydrate. Well, we all know. Take care. The Japanese spy story was especially fascinating. Thank you, Walker. Let's get to tonight's next song for Songs You Love. One Brett from Ipswich has wanted to hear now for a couple of sessions The Reels. This guy's in love with you. Old Burt Bacharach, isn't it?

0: go, the Reels version of This Guy's in Love with You. This is Songs You Love. And Rob's saying, did I hear right, Kel? Did you say Elvis is dead? Are you sure? Yeah, the king is gone. The king is gone, Rob. Our next song tonight comes from Jules on the Gold Coast. We're going to pick up the pace a little with the New Radicals.
1: ABC Western Queensland.

Johnny B. Goode tonight going out to James in North Queensland, dedicating that one to his family. Only room for one more song tonight. But if you didn't get your song tonight, request again tomorrow. Sometimes it's about do we have that song and we try to grab him in for the next night. But we've been talking a lot about the army, the military tonight. So Glenn wanted to hear Oliver's Army.

0: There we go, Oliver Zami from Elvis Costello and the Attractions finishing us off with songs you love tonight. Tomorrow night we will be back with the quiz, Smart Casual, from 7 o'clock. And I will attempt to not crash into the news, but of course I can promise nothing. Who knows what I'll be thinking about when that time comes. So we've got that happening for you. Plus, Wednesday, bit of Human League. Thank you very much. They'll be coming to Queensland, and I'm getting a chat with one of the women who has been part of the band for a long time. 10 o'clock.
1: Proudly local. We'd sort of had our eye on a move to somewhere a little bit more low-key where we could focus on raising our children.
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4: ABC News, I'm Thanmaya Narvada. In breaking news, Labor and the Coalition have struck a tentative deal to pass gambling ad reforms. They've agreed to establish a single register, allowing Australians to opt out of wagering ads across online platforms. The amendments would also restrict inducements targeting vulnerable gamblers and crack down on spending-based commissions for VIP account managers. The deal will go to the Labor caucus and the Coalition party room for final approval tomorrow before amendments are moved in Parliament. Israeli Prime Minister Benjamin Netanyahu has met with the US President's son-in-law and Middle East envoy Jared Kushner. The BBC's Yolande Nell reports.
5: Israeli officials have been raising some specific concerns. They've said they don't want troops to withdraw from Gaza until there is a full disarmament of Hamas. So that is a change in the sequencing from the Board of Peace roadmap. They've also raised questions about the verification process. They don't want Turkey and Qatar to be involved because there is mistrust of their intentions. They believe they are too close to Hamas. And they've also been saying they want Hamas weapons to be destroyed. They don't just want them to be stored by this Palestinian Technocratic Committee, which is part of the roadmap plan.
4: The New South Wales Police Minister says she hasn't been briefed on an alleged incident involving several Sydney Swans players in Melbourne. The AFL club CEO says it's shocked and disappointed and has launched its own internal investigation into what allegedly happened. Victoria Police has separately issued a statement saying detectives are investigating a report of a sexual assault at a hotel in East Melbourne where the Swans were staying after playing at the MCG yesterday. Minister Yasmin Catley says she'll leave it to Victoria Police to investigate.
6: Oh, look, I have no doubt. Obviously, Victorian Police would take this very seriously. An investigation would be underway. New South Wales Police are yet to brief me on that. I think we should let the police do their work in Victoria, and the New South Wales Police will let me know if I need to know something.
4: Disgraced celebrity agent Ralph Carr has faced a Melbourne court 3 weeks after he was found guilty of rape. Here's Christian Silver.
7: Without his trademark black wig, Ralph Carr sat in the dock of the county court, sporting a shaved head and wore a grey prison tracksuit. Last month, a jury found Carr guilty of raping a woman at his home in 2023. Today, lawyers for the defence urged the judge to moderate the sentence, pointing to his history of mental illness, negative publicity and lack of prior convictions. The woman Carr attacked wasn't in court today and hasn't provided a victim impact statement. Prosecutors are expected to make submissions tomorrow when the pre-sentence hearing continues.
4: A warning, this next story contains the name of an Indigenous person who's died with the permission of their family. An inquest has heard the tragic circumstances surrounding the death of a 13-year-old boy who was sleeping inside an industrial bin. Evelyn Leckie has more.
8: More than 5 years on, Butter Spencer was described at an inquest before Deputy State Coroner Naomi Kereru as a kind storyteller who made friends laugh. With the inquest hearing the tragic details leading up to the 13-year-old's death when the bin he'd been sleeping in with two others was collected by a truck on a routine round. It was tipped into the truck with one friend scrambling out to frantically warn the driver who leapt in, trying to help. The child witnessing his friend's death as Butter also tried to climb to safety. The deputy coroner was told Butter Spencer's friends were both under the care of the Department for Child Protection, but he was not.
4: Overseas, the number of Indonesians killed by Saturday's earthquake has risen to 68 people, while many more remain displaced. Many residents of Flores Island are preparing to sleep outside for a third night rather than return to damaged and unstable homes. World Vision Indonesia's Francisco Fernando says 10,000 people have left their homes and are seeking shelter elsewhere.
9: Some places also are still isolated because the internet network is just been restored and more data are coming in. A lot of people are still haven't received any assistance from government or NGOs.
4: And actor Hayden Panettiere is being celebrated as a gifted and amazing talent after her death at the age of 36. Oscar winner Viola Davis has paid tribute to her former co-star, describing her as an old wise soul with such a deep heart. Earlier this year, Panettiere released her memoir reflecting on the struggles of growing up as a child actor and her experiences with addiction, abuse and motherhood. No cause of death has been announced. And you're up to date with the latest from ABC News.

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2: Yes, well, hello and how are you? Philip Clark with you on ABC Radio. This is Nightlife and we are right across the country. Wherever you are, that's where we are too. There are no transmission issues tonight, so you should be getting us loud and clear wherever you are. So welcome aboard. This is Monday, the 17th of August. It's the first hour of the program at 1:06. No, it's not. It's 10:06 Eastern. It's 11:06 in Western Australia. We've got the time. Sorry, my clock's reading completely wrongly. I'll give you the time in a second. 1-300-800-222 is the number. You can text me 0467-922-702 if you would like to give us a bell. We're broadcasting right through the Pacific, courtesy of Radio Australia, as you know. So 10:06 in Port Moresby, Tuvalu, Fiji and Kiribati. It's, where are we? 12. In Tuvalu, Fiji and Kiribati as well. 10:06 Eastern, 8:06 in WA, South Australia and the Territory, 24-10. Hope your team won at the weekend. Mine did, but they've run into major problems and controversy since. And, well, we shall have to wait and see what happens with all of that. Thank you, Robin. Evening, Phil. Trust you're on the mend. Yes, I am. The eye is improving slowly but surely. So thank you for all of that. I think in the goodness of time, it's all going to be just fine. 1-300-800-222 is the number if you'd like to call. Text 0467-922-702. 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You can listen to us on the ABC Listen app. Great way to listen. And there you can grab our podcasts. That's why as well. Well, we've put last week's edition of Motor Talk with Toby Hagen up there. You can check in.

0: into that. That very interesting conversation with Adil Azhar about Pakistan is up there as well, if you'd like to check out that as well. And should you wash your fruit and vegetables in soap and water? Some people do. We discussed the pros and cons of this with Professor Enzo Palombo last week. And so that is up there for your edification. I'm not saying, well, my reputation is complete trash, as you know, about cleanliness in the kitchen. So don't follow my advice. That seems would be fair enough. All right. Coming up tonight in the country, in the program, every day across the country, trauma specialists are arriving by helicopter and ambulance at the scene of terrible accidents and tragedies. It could be a car crash, it could be a workplace disaster, cardiac arrest, or even helping someone who's fallen off a ladder. Older people, are you listening? It's a long list of what goes wrong. For these doctors, though, they're looking after people on what's often the absolute worst day of their lives. While it might seem random, injury is actually the leading cause of death for Australians up to the age of 44. After that, obviously, cardiac and cancer issues take over. But until you're 44, the major reason that you're going to die is because of an accident. And nearly 600,000 people each year are hospitalised because of injury. That seems like a lot to me, but maybe not to you. I'll talk about it with my guest in a moment. For the first responders arriving on the scene, known as retrieval specialists, they have unique expertise in managing the body and its immediate response to injury. We're going to talk about that tonight. It's a life and death world that fascinates everyone. It's reflected, I suppose, in the popularity of those medical dramas like The Pitt, Grey's Anatomy, or the docuseries Lennox Hill. So we'll head into the world of trauma and emergency medicine in this, our first hour. If you'd like to ask questions too, very welcome. 1-300-800-222 is the number. People bleed differently, for a start. I don't get too gruesome about it, but they do, apparently. There's a whole topic, which I'll talk with my guest about it. And if someone's having a cardiac arrest, what do you do about it? Do you know how to operate a defibrillator? Would it make any difference if you did? And what are the chances of surviving cardiac arrest anyway? We'll talk some more about that. Leading into the second hour, Emily Barrett, managing editor of the Saturday Paper, will lead the Nightlife News breakdown for us tonight. Japanese scientists have been looking at ancient fossilised trees. You know how we're worried about climate change, and rightly so. There's a huge issue coming from the sun called solar superflares, which have the absolute capacity to cook most electronics on Earth. And it has happened in the past, most famously in about 1850, the so-called Carrington event. Scientists have discovered there was a much bigger, maybe 10 times worse than that, back at the time when electronics weren't invented. But if this thing came along right now, every satellite in space would be cooked, and so would most of the devices on Earth. We'll talk with Charlie about that a bit later on. Armchair travel, love Mondays. We're off to all sorts of places, Brazil, Finland, Iran, with Jutta Juncker, who's a terrific travel correspondent. We'll play the Mighty Challenge. Hey, someone's got to win. And we'll look at the array of big and growing questions confronting the US President Donald Trump on several fronts in American Insight in the last hour of the program. Our issue of the day: why if gun buybacks suddenly seem to lose their luster? Following the terrible tragedy of the Bondi shooting, a national buyback's been proposed. Only New South Wales has signed up for it. Nobody else. None of the other states have signed up for it. I think the ACT might be in it. But nobody else wants to do it. I wonder why. Have we all lost faith in it, or have we gone off them, or whatever? I'd love your views about that. 1-300-800-222. Keep the number handy. We'll do that a bit later on in the program. If you would like to be part of it, I would love you to join us. 1-300-800-222.
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0: I know emergency and hospital dramas are part and parcel of the entertainment industry, but what's it like actually on a day-to-day basis when you really are doing it, working in extreme circumstances, assessing wounds, controlling bleeding, stabilising patients before they're rushed to hospital? Building on decades of research and clinical experience, trauma care has moved beyond just

0: physician at Northern Beaches Hospital, as well as being a professor of health sciences at Sydney and Macquarie. So he's got a fair idea about what's going on, and he joins us here in the studio. Brian, good evening to you. Welcome to Nightlife.
1: Good evening. It's an absolute honour to be here.
0: It's terrific to have you with us too. We probably don't stop to think what people like you who specialise in this do. What exactly is a retrievalist?
1: So
0: is what you are.
1: Yeah. So, well, in terms of pre-hospital care, retrievalist, I suppose, is what within the medical profession we use for a term for a doctor who works in pre-hospital, in the pre-hospital arena, and the retrieval
0: before medicine, you get to hospital.
1: Before you get to hospital, and the retrieval medicine bit is bringing them back from small, rural, remote hospitals where someone's critically ill. We go out and with our paramedics stabilise them, provide intensive care, and then retrieve them or bring them back to a tertiary hospital. So that gets shortened, like everything in Australia, to retrievalist. That's who we are.
0: We'll get into this, but I think a lot of people, when they think about it, will think, oh, well, like you stick a bandage on quickly and maybe stick a drip in and then get them to the hospital. There's a bit more to it than that.
1: Yeah, I suppose the way we operate and increasingly the way time-critical illness or injury is being viewed is providing the interventions, the meaningful interventions as soon as possible for that patient, irrespective of the arena they're in. So the disease or process that's happening to that patient doesn't care about whether the person is pre-hospital or in hospital. And in fact, the patient doesn't care about where they are at that time if they're bleeding. What they care about is getting life-sustaining interventions to prolong their life or to save their life. So we take that logic to what we do. So what we do is essentially bring a lot of the hospital-based trauma care to the patient, be it at the roadside, be it on the side of a cliff, or, be it in the middle of the city. It could be anywhere, and on a farm. So we go out as a team and provide those interventions.
0: The thing is that there can be a whole lot of things wrong with people.
1: Yeah.
0: The difference between someone who's fallen off a cliff into the ocean and been retrieved and someone who's actually been washed off a rock ledge while fishing into the ocean and is
1: drowning
0: or has drowned, they're quite different. I mean, one's suffering massive body and other head traumas, and the other person's got a lungs full of water.
1: Yeah,
0: they're very different. They're very different problems, aren't they?
1: Yes, and that is one of the key challenges. And what you're describing there is often these patients are in a shock state or shocked, and that could be from severe bleeding. They're bleeding out, or they have severe brain injury and they're shocked, or they have low oxygen levels because they are drowning and they're shocked. So one of our jobs is to apply the learning and principles that we have to try and kind of decide fairly quickly what we think is going on. So we do have some advanced diagnostics that we can bring. We bring a portable ultrasound with us, and we use that to look through the body cavities and look for fluid in the lungs, look for collapsed lung, look for bleeding in the chest, look for bleeding in the abdomen, and assess the heart and heart function. So we do those things pretty rapidly on the scene.
0: We'll get back to these topics too, but let's start with how your day begins. Where does it start?
1: So
0: at a helicopter base?
1: So for the retrieval services around Australia, the day starts at a helicopter base. For us in Sydney, that's at the Bankstown helicopter base. And that involves basically everyone turning up and making sure all the equipment is there. We check the equipment pretty religiously. We often do pack checks. We check our own gear. We attend a morning brief where the helicopter pilots, will talk about the weather and various systems that are going on with weather or various exercises. And then we'll do training. So we do a lot of in-situ simulation training. And we do what's called currency training, where we go through some of the procedures that we do regularly, some of these life or limb-saving procedures, rehearse them. We do a lot of quality assurance. We follow up on patients that we brought to hospital, see how they're going. And then
0: your job is to get them to hospital, isn't it? And then someone takes over from there.
1: Yeah, so our job is, I suppose, we get tasked to go to them. We stabilise them, provide the meaningful interventions, and then bring them to the hospital and notify the hospital that they're coming in.
0: Okay. When you get a

0: the chopper. Who's there's you on board. Who else is there?
1: So the standard general crew in most of Australia would be there's a pilot and then there's a crew person up the front and then there's a critical care paramedic and a doctor in the back.
0: So not many. The four of you.
1: The four of us. Yeah.
0: Only two of you who can deliver medical care.
1: The medical stuff. Yeah, it's incredible. I mean, the pilots and crew. Person is usually military background. They've often been in conflicts. They can assist. Mm-hmm. And remember, we're going to places where usually there are paramedics on the scene already, and we integrate with those. Occasionally, we go to very remote areas where we have to winch in, and it's just us. But most of the time, there's other people.
0: You okay with that, winching down?
1: Believe it or not, I do not like roller coasters or theme parks because I just don't trust the engineering necessarily, but with the helicopters and knowing the professionalism of the pilots and the crew, yes, I have no problem winching.
0: So you get into a harness.
1: You get into a harness. So that's one of the items that I would have checked that morning. And
0: someone clicks the safety rope to the back.
1: Yeah, you get to the door. The door is opened. It could be in the Blue Mountains. And you bring your kind of self to the side, put your feet out.
0: How high are you?
1: You can be, up to a couple of hundred feet off the ground.
0: Someone clicks.
1: So the crewman clicks you into your harness, does a check, and then out you go.
0: What, you step out?
1: You step out. And you get lowered.
0: You don't drop. You don't drop.
1: No, it's on a winch. You get lowered.
0: So you step off.
1: You step off. And then you're lowered down to the ground and with your gear. So we bring a fair bit of gear and then the paramedic gets winched down as well.
0: What's that like? I mean, I've got a vision of Tom Cruise hanging from a helicopter here.
1: It's definitely something we train for. It's not for everyone. It can be stressful.
0: But you're sitting there with this massive blast of the helicopter downwash too, aren't you?
1: Oh, you got the downwash. Yeah, that's the correct term. And then, depending on if the patient's critically injured, we, stabilize them and then put them in a winch basket or a stretcher. And then the doctor has to winch up, attach the hook with the basket. So on the way back up, it's the doctor attached.
0: Hang on, you're doing the attaching.
1: The hook comes down and, I and the paramedic will attach the hook to ourselves and to the winch basket. Mm-hmm. Paramedic checks it and we give the thumbs up to one another and then the thumbs up to the crewman who's operating the winch up in the helicopter. And then he or she will operate the winch and up we go.
0: Does it always work?
1: Yeah, it works. So some of the challenges are obviously in places in remote Australia are the gum trees and tall trees, and coming up through canopy can be a bit of a challenge. These things are checked regularly.
0: Wow. I'm talking with Professor Brian Burns. He's an emergency physician, a retrievalist. He, as you've just heard, is the bloke on the end of the cable that gets winched down when someone's fallen off a cliff or been found injured in a forest or on a highway in a car crash, for example. Tell me about, because I think that must be just horrifically traumatic. I mean, obviously for the people involved in it, a high-speed car crash on motorways, for example. You must have attended a few of those.
1: Yeah.
0: I mean, injuries can be, modern motor cars are better, but injuries are still pretty serious.
1: Yeah, I think that's the nature of humans. No matter how safe we build things, the alloys in the metal in the cars are getting better, but we are still seeing, severe car accidents. The regional rural area of Australia is overrepresented in road traffic trauma. And road traffic accidents cost about 20, 30 billion a year in societal and economic costs and healthcare. When we get tasked to something like a car accident, when we're flying out, we are getting information from the scene as to where the accident is, where the best place to land is, what the numbers of casualties are, whether we need, more resources. And we're getting all that information in real time. So there's a lot going on in the back of the helicopter on the way in terms of with the doctor and paramedic planning. We often will visualize what we're going to do. We often talk through what we're going to do with some of these patients and try and prepare as best we can. And actually verbalizing that does help. And then the crewman and the pilot

0: you know, looking at the best place to land. We obviously try and get as close to the patient as we can. Mm-hmm. In Australia, that often means landing in an oval and then getting us getting escorted to the patient, or we land on the road if it's big enough and land beside the accident.
1: And you've got to make a pretty immediate assessment of what's going on and what needs to happen quickly.
0: Yeah.
1: Because the whole point of these accidents is that people are going to die often quite quickly.
0: Yeah. So there's a couple of big things that kill people. One is, you know, in car accidents, the most preventable one is bleeding to death. So we're very focused on assessing the patients quickly in a very formulaic way. We, you know, assess their airway, breathing, circulation, their coma level, and then are they bleeding? And if they
1: how
0: are...
1: let's talk about bleeding for a bit. How do you know? I mean, obviously, if someone's, you know, lost a limb or severely damaged a limb, you can tell that. But people often have severe internal injuries which they're bleeding from. For example, if you've got a lot of trauma to your liver, for example, that's an organ that bleeds a lot.
0: That's right.
1: And you can't immediately tell that, can you?
0: No, I mean, so you've hit the nail on the head. So external bleeding is very obvious. So if someone's bleeding out of a limb that's badly injured, arterial bleeding, that's visual. It's obvious. We call that external bleeding. We can usually do a lot, or we can stop that. The bleeding in the chest, abdomen and pelvis is non-compressible. In other words, you can't just push on it. It's inside.
1: Yeah.
0: So on the balance of probability, we'll determine they are likely bleeding because they're shocked. The blood pressure is low. The heart rate's high. They look sweaty, pale, grey. Mm-hmm. They're cold peripherally. We sometimes put the ultrasound machine on and we can see the bleeding in the abdomen. So you mentioned the liver. We'll often see a lot of fluid around the liver, which equals bleeding.
1: You've got a portable ultrasound machine. Okay.
0: And then, you know, we've got to resuscitate them. Mm. So we've got to replace their blood volume. And we look at the blood volume in someone like a tank. There's a hole in the tank somewhere.
1: There's 9 litres of blood in an ordinary.
0: About 5 litres.
1: Oh, sorry. Oh.
0: Yeah.
1: Okay.
0: Nine would be good. It'd be some redundancy.
1: I'm in the old days, I think, of pints.
0: Pints.
1: There
0: were 9 pints. 8, 9 pints.
1: There were 9 pints, I think, when I was a kid learning this.
0: Yeah. That's right. So about 5 litres.
1: Yeah.
0: You can dump that.
1: How long does it take to bleed to death?
0: Well, it depends how big the organ is.
1: I mean, how
0: is.
1: Much could you survive on, put it that way?
0: I think if you got, you know, 3/4, 80% was gone, you'd be struggling after that. But you can, and it depends a lot of things. It depends on your age, it depends on your reserve, depends on a few factors. But we would certainly call, you know, if you're bleeding 2-3 litres, you're in big trouble. And if you're bleeding 4 litres, you're almost in cardiac arrest. You're almost exsanguinated.
1: So if you've lost half your blood supply,
0: you're in trouble.
1: Yeah.
0: So for those patients, we actually bring blood products with us in a box in the helicopter already.
1: So if you've had a huge trauma to a, you know, femoral artery, for example, there's a big artery in your leg.
0: Yeah.
1: And you're bleeding profusely from that.
0: Yeah.
1: You could lose 4 litres quite quickly.
0: You could bleed out quickly, very quickly. I mean, it's common in battlefields for people to exsanguinate or bleed to death from a femoral artery if it's not tourniqueted above that artery. The challenge becomes in, you know, particularly in penetrating trauma like gunshot, if you're shot in the groin or right high up in the armpit, trying to compress that or stop that is very difficult. Mm. And luckily we have, you know, quite a low penetrating trauma and gunshot trauma.
1: I was going to say, you probably wouldn't do much gunshot, would you?
0: We don't. It does occur, but it's certainly, you know, I think about 90%, 95% of our trauma is blunt trauma.
1: Yeah. Thank heavens.
0: Yeah, thank goodness. Yeah.
1: Thank heavens.
0: Yeah.
1: 1-300-800-222 is the number. My guest is Professor Brian Burns. He's an emergency physician. He's a retrievalist, a trauma specialist at Royal North Shore Hospital and Northern Beaches Hospital. And he's on, as you've been hearing, the doctor on the helicopter making these incredibly life and death decisions quite quickly. So you say you've got blood with you. But hang on, you can't give any blood to anybody if you've got some sort of universal blood supply there.
0: Yeah, we have blood that comes from what we call universal, you know, blood donor types. Mm. So I would encourage people to go to Lifeblood and donate. And actually, if you go to their website, you can see what blood is short at the moment. Mm. And that can save a life. Our standard box that we carry on a road ambulance, retrieval ambulances, or on a helicopter was usually two red cells, two packed red cells and two plasma. Or we carry three or four red cells in a box. Now, we can, if we know we're going to a particularly bad accident, we can take multiple of those boxes with us.
1: Okay, so if a person's bleeding badly internally, can you keep them alive by simply dosing blood into them? You can.
0: Yeah, I mean, essentially, it is the currency that keeps them alive until we can get them to definitive hemorrhage control, which is in the hospital.
1: But that means they have to open them up and sew it up somewhere.
0: Well, it's increasingly not opening them up. Increasingly, it's, as technology advances, it's what's called endovascular interventions, and that's where vascular surgeons or interventional radiology specialists actually put, you know, wires up through the vessels in the groin and actually get the, you know, find the source of bleeding and can deploy substance that actually embolizes or stops the bleeding. So, or it's a combination of both, a combination of open surgery and endovascular surgery. We call that hybrid surgery or hybrid.
1: Cynthia says, hello, doctor. Is there a protocol around who gets looked after first? Is there a protocol around saving a baby or a child first, or the mother before other adults?
0: Wow, that is a really how long have we got? That's a very challenging question.
1: But you'd have to make some sort of assessment, wouldn't you?
0: Yeah, yeah.
1: Look, who's, I mean, not to be too blunt about it, but who's beyond probably help and who is not?
0: Yeah. So what we do if we get to a scene and there's multiple casualties, there's already a kind of a triage that will have occurred by the paramedics who are there, and we label them either, you know, red label severe, orange label not so bad, and green is fine. They're walking, and then we literally will assess and see what we can do. For, like, if we decide one of them is worse than the other, we'll go to that, we'll treat that one first. But often we're treating a couple of people at the same time, so it is unusual for us to pick one over the other. But it's, I mean, it's a good question. Or it's been identified from the early report from the scene by the paramedics that there are two critically injured, like Cynthia's mentioning in this case, and another helicopter or air medical resource will be sent as well. So it's not unusual for us to begin stabilising two people, another helicopter arrive, and we hand one over.
1: 1-300-800-222. Nat says, Phil and Professor, just amazing special people our first responders are. My daughter had a serious work accident out west, head trauma from falling out of an ATV. Was airlifted to Westmead, it's a big hospital in Western Sydney. Thank you from the bottom of our hearts. Yeah, no, I get you, Nat. There's plenty of other people texting in too with the same. If you've got questions for our expert, please. The lines are free, 1-300-800-222. There's been a lot of public attention, because this is the way things are, with shark attacks of recent times, which, without getting too gruesome about it, just seem catastrophic in many cases. In those instances, what can you do about blood loss?
0: So, you know, obviously shark attacks are generally penetrating trauma to the limbs is often what happens.
1: I mean, often the leg might be missing or something.
0: Yeah, exactly. It could be a traumatic amputation or a lot of tissue loss and injury. And in that instance, it is external bleeding and a tourniquet applied above that area bleeding could be life-saving. So there are a lot of, you know, a lot of the surf life-saving associations and a lot of the professional lifeguards do have tourniquets and know how to apply them.
1: Right.
0: Police also carry tourniquets, and then obviously paramedics do as well. But as you mentioned earlier, you can bleed very quickly.
1: Your leg with a traumatic amputation, as it were, you don't have a whole lot of time.
0: You don't have a whole lot of time.
1: We've talked about the femoral artery. You don't have a lot of time, do you?
0: You don't have a lot of time. No, you can bleed, or what we call exsanguinate, very quickly. So,
1: in minutes?
0: Minutes, yeah. So a key thing is to A, call for help, B, try and find an actual proper arterial tourniquet, or, you know, find someone who knows how to use one.
1: And then at worst, do you take your belt off and help?
0: The problem with the belt thing is you're not actually applying what's called a windlass effect. You need a windlass effect. So the belt will not stop an artery bleeding.
1: Right.
0: It'll actually just increase venous congestion. So as the blood, the venous blood is coming back up the leg, that belt will just make that blood come out of the wound. It doesn't actually stop the artery unless you apply what's called a windlass. So that's like a,

0: actually put in an like some kind of
1: and you twist it.
0: So you have to put in like a stick or something into the actual tourniquet and twist it.
1: So you're putting in an immense amount of pressure on
0: it. It's a very painful thing to apply to someone. So it's making up one on the spot is difficult, doesn't work. It really should be a professional tourniquet. What people can do is lie the person flat, make sure that they call for help, and press on the wound.
1: So if you put your fist into it.
0: Exactly, and use your whole force, like straighten your arm and lean your
1: pretty
0: whole force.
1: Pretty gruesome thing, but I mean, but you're saying this can actually assist.
0: Yeah. And what you do is apply the most force over the smallest area where the bleeding is coming from, rather than applying a wider force, like a force across a wider area, which won't put direct force in that small area where it's bleeding. So what you try and do is apply as much force as you can to that area where you see the blood coming out of, and lie the person down.
1: If you lose a lot of blood, do you recover? And you'd survive it.
0: Yeah. So
1: I mean, or are there long lasting things that occur?
0: No, you can't survive. And actually, so the patients who are bleeding, let's imagine we go back to the car and the person's talking to you, and then they exsanguinate. We call those talk and die patients. They don't have a head injury. They don't have a spinal cord injury. They are just bleeding. Mm. And if we can reverse the bleeding and stop the bleeding, by all accounts, they should go back to full function. So those cases when they die are a heart sink for everyone because they're very preventable. That is preventable death. But besides the psychological impact of being badly injured, a lot of those patients can go back to reasonably full function.
1: Okay, so there are no long-lasting effects of blood loss in it?
0: No, so in terms of the biology or physiology of the person, no. Mm-hmm.
1: Interesting. 1-300-800-222. Professor Brian Burns is our guest. He's a trauma specialist, emergency physician. We're talking about the extraordinary work they do in providing on-the-spot medical care when there's been an accident. And accidents are the biggest killer. If you're under 44 in Australia, you're more likely to die of injury than you are of anything else. I know, it does seem... you might be surprised by this. I certainly was when I was looking at this story. Tell me about heart attacks. That's trauma. Well, tell me, there's a common. I've discussed this before in the program, but there's partly because of medical shows. I think old-fashioned medical shows. There was a common belief that, you know, once if you've had a heart attack and your heart stopped, as long as they get to you with the paddles and the zapper,
0: yeah,
1: stand back, everyone,
0: yeah,
1: boom,
0: clear.
1: All of a sudden, boom, boom, boom, boom, boom,
0: yeah,
1: the graph goes up again.
0: Yeah,
1: this is in fact a myth apparently, isn't it? That if your heart has stopped, the chances of it starting again are not very high.
0: Yeah, there's a couple of things. One is people do interchange heart attack and cardiac arrest. So,
1: okay, tell me about that.
0: So cardiac arrest is when your heart just stops. It is stopped. It's not beating. And that is often caused by a cardiac heart attack. And a heart attack is a layperson's term for a coronary. You know, you're having a heart, like your coronary is blocked.
1: Right.
0: And there's no blood flow going to the heart, so the heart gets into difficulty and sometimes goes into cardiac arrest. So that's the most common cause of a cardiac arrest. One of the key things, though, in cardiac arrest that is evidence-based in terms of survival is early bystander CPR. So if someone starts CPR early, you can imagine if you're in cardiac arrest and your heart's not beating, there's no blood flow going to your brain. What we're trying to achieve in CPR is not just get the heart restarted, but keep blood going around the body and to the brain. The brain is not a very forgiving organ if it doesn't get blood.
1: How long have you got?
0: You've got literally minutes to CPR needing to be started. So
1: less than 10 minutes?
0: Less than 5 minutes.
1: Less than 5 minutes?
0: Yeah. Okay. So if the CPR started in less than 5 minutes, that person is more likely to do better. And also, if they're in that shockable rhythm that you mentioned in terms of zapping the heart, that's called ventricular fibrillation. If it's in that shockable rhythm, the earlier they get the shock, the more likely the heart is to come out of that and go into what we call a perfusing or normal rhythm. Now, remember, we haven't fixed the cause of the cardiac arrest, generally. If it's a blocked coronary, that problem is still there. They still need to get to the hospital and go to the cath lab and have their coronary opened. but you've at least got the heart beating again.

0: again. For a small number of patients, sometimes as time goes by, those shocks won't work. And once you go beyond about, basically for every minute that the patient is in cardiac arrest, there's about a 10% less chance of survival. So when you get to kind of the 10, 15-minute mark, the chance of survival, if they're still in cardiac arrest, is very low.
1: Is low, yeah. Low to zero.
0: Yeah, it's kind of low.
1: What's the, these days, defibrillators are commonplace.
0: Yeah.
1: Well, I don't know whether that's fair, but certainly they're much more visible than they used to be.
0: Yes.
1: It always troubles me when I look at them. I think, I wonder, does anyone know how to use these things? Because no member, you don't really get, no one really gets trained on them.
0: No.
1: And also, would they make a difference anyway?
0: Well, so there's a couple of things about the defibrillator. I think one is it's hard to know sometimes if they're working or not. I mean, that's not up to the bystander to know. Generally speaking, if there's a what people should do in a cardiac arrest is start CPR and try and find what we call an automated external defibrillator or an AED. And it is very intimidating, particularly when there's a big crowd, to go and use it. So I would encourage people, if you don't know how, you won't know how to use it, you won't have used one before. They're very self-explanatory. Once you take them out, it'll start talking to you. It'll tell you what to do. You obviously have to get the shirt off that person, expose their chest, and then it'll ask you to put the pads on. It'll show you where to put them on. Once you do that, it'll start telling you to stand clear, analyzing the rhythm. If it's a shock of a rhythm and you get that shock in early, often the heart does restart.
1: Okay. So is it so oh, okay. So the device itself can
0: You
1: figure
0: can
1: out
0: figure out what's going on.
1: whether or not it should be giving you a
0: Yeah,
1: shock anyway.
0: you don't have to make up, you don't have to do anything
1: You don't
0: except
1: make any
0: put it on. No
1: decisions.
0: decision. And then it'll tell you to start CPR again.
1: Okay.
0: So it can be intimidating, but it's worth doing. It can save someone's life.
1: Okay. CPR is what everyone probably should know about now, which is applying some compressive pressure to the chest cavity.
0: Yeah.
1: With one hand on top of the other
0: Yeah.
1: and pressing down hard.
0: Push hard and push fast, yeah. To the theme or to the rhythm of Staying Alive by the Bee Gees. So it's
1: staying
0: about
1: alive,
0: staying alive.
1: alive.
0: Ba,
1: Ha,
0: ba,
1: ha,
0: ba, ba,
1: ha,
0: staying
1: staying
0: alive.
1: alive.
0: So it's about 100 a minute.
1: Okay.
0: Again, making sure, help's being called for, the paramedics will arrive. The median response time around Australia for paramedics is about 8, 9 minutes. So if someone's had a cardiac arrest, having immediate or early bystander CPR is so important. And then the paramedics will, take over when they get there if the person's still in arrest.
1: 1-300-800-222 is the number. Professor Brian Burns is my guest.
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1: Pardon me, Philip, says my texter, Matt in South Launceston. The majority of crashes are not accidents. Yeah, well, I know that, Matt, but we call them accidents, don't we?
0: Yeah.
1: Traumatic events. So that's heart attacks. For people who've suffered head trauma from falling off things, ladders, the roof, I'll investigate where that leaky roof is, and hey presto, the next thing you know, you've fallen off and hit your head. What can people first on the scene do? What can you do?
0: I mean, if the person is unconscious and they're lying on their back, you'll get advice from the dispatchers. When you call 000, you ask for ambulance. Dispatchers will start going through a series of scripts or questions, and then they'll, ascertain if the person's conscious or not. Generally speaking, if they're unconscious and on their back and not in cardiac arrest, head injured, I would roll them on their side and put them in the recovery position so that they maintain their airway. One of the concerns when someone is unconscious from a head injury is actually maintaining their airway because they can regurgitate, they can aspirate, and that can lead to low oxygen levels. I think what you're kind of alluding to there with the people going up on ladders and up in gutters and cleaning out the gutters are a special group of patients that we call silver trauma.
1: Oh yeah.
0: And they are older, patients out there and people out there who obviously, are fiercely independent and still want to go up ladders and
1: it's blokes.
0: It's blokes, mate.

0: me.
1: What is it? Over 50-year-old blokes falling off ladders. It's apparently it's a problem.
0: It's a huge cause of morbidity. We've got the younger people you mentioned, you know, early 20s to 40s, and then we've got the people over 65 who are another big group. It seems innocuous, but you can fall from a stepladder, and particularly if you're on a blood thinner, and that can be either life-ending or life-altering. You can end up with a severe brain injury from a very low height. And some of the blood thinners that people are put on for good reason, we find it very difficult to reverse the effects of those blood thinners, and they're bleeding inside the brain. So I would caution people who are on blood thinners to go up any ladders, to be honest. I know it feels like it's disempowering, but we see severe injury from that all the time.
1: Yeah, get someone, call an electrician to change the lights.
0: Yeah, I mean, if I had my way, I would have little on the various steps on the ladder or rungs on the ladders have little funny little warning signs, like
1: what rung should you not go past?
0: Well, you know, so if you're say over 80, you should just say put that away on rung one. If you're over 65 and you're on aspirin or Plavix or blood thinner, you maybe, you know, reconsider on rung two. And rung the highest rung would be for like a young person, but like they seem innocuous. But as you get older, your balance, what we call proprioception, knowing where your joints are in space, gets worse. Your inner ear gets a little bit, you know, dodgy as you get older. So your balance and equilibrium goes off. And then you couple that with blood thinners, sometimes decreased eyesight. And yeah, you wouldn't, you know, you couldn't make up some of the scenarios people find themselves in.
1: We're all a bit more sensitised, I think, to head injuries these days, possibly because we talk about it a lot more and we're more aware of what's happened, particularly in sporting head injuries. Yeah. But the truth is, if you fall just from a standing position onto a hard surface and hit your head, you can easily die, can't you?
0: Oh, yeah. So you can get several different types. If you think about it, the brain is sitting in a box, a tight box, which is the skull.
1: Yeah.
0: It's only got one hole where the spinal cord comes out on the bottom, and it has a very defined, you know, space there. So you've got the cerebrospinal fluid, you've got the blood flow going around the brain, you've got the brain tissue. If you bleed around the brain or inside the brain, there's no space in that box. It's going to start pushing the brain tissue down, and that can cause someone to die because it's just pressing down and pushing the brain, trying to push it out of the bottom of the skull. So unless a neurosurgeon, and it's appropriate to do so, can actually do a craniotomy or open the skull, get the blood out and relieve the pressure, you're cooked.
1: Well, Professor Ian Burns is with us. Ladders should be sold with a helmet, says my texter. Wearing a helmet's not necessarily as good as people think, is it?
0: I am a bike rider. I do obviously wear helmets. So helmets on a bike. Yeah, I haven't really thought about that. I mean, a key issue, I suppose, we're seeing nationally is around e-scooters and e-bikes and people not wearing helmets on those. That's quite common. The helmet can take some impact and spread the impact. So I wouldn't endorse people going on ladders just because I'm wearing helmets, I'll be okay. So I wouldn't endorse that. But definitely on bikes and e-scooters, helmets will decrease your risk of a brain injury.
1: Do you have situations? Actually, I think you do. I was going to ask you about this. I think there was an extraordinary story with a shark attack survivor, Andre de Ruyter, who was bitten at Manly earlier this year. I'm not talking about the poor woman who was attacked at Coogee. This was at Manly early this year. You just happened to be jogging past, is that right?
0: Yeah. I was.
1: Talk about fortuitous.
0: Yeah, I was going for a run and I was coming from the Queenscliff end of Manly and could see there was some commotion going on the beach, which initially I thought was surf life saving training, where actually they were doing some life saving training for some teenagers. But then I could see the professional lifeguards on the beach. And there was quite a few people around a person, and there was CPR going. So it was clear someone had been pulled out of the water and they're in cardiac arrest, and that was Andre.
1: And you were able to help.
0: Yeah. So obviously went over, He'd been bitten very badly in the leg and had essentially bled a lot of his blood volume out into the ocean. And because of that, he was in what we call a hypovolemic cardiac arrest, so no volume in his system. And there was some bystander, other doctors there, some surf life saving people, professional lifeguards. So everyone doing a really good job. So I just integrated into that team. And then we, you know, basically prepared for the next stage of arrival, which is the paramedics. Mm. I know them. They're local. I live in that area. And then we quickly, you know, got on with providing some more advanced life support, including, you know, putting an airway in, getting a drip into him, getting some adrenaline.
1: What about the blood loss? You couldn't do anything about
0: it. So you can't do anything. We couldn't do anything about that right there. So we had a tourniquet on that was very effective. But we still have a problem. He's got blood loss. So the next thing was our helicopter arrived with our blood in the air medical service. So blood came, and we got a bit, what we call a trauma line. So we got a big wide bore drip into him to allow us to just pour the blood into him. And then we got his heart beating again. But he was in cardiac arrest for quite some time. In New South Wales, we have what's called a massive transfusion hospital, or massive transfusion protocol in the pre-hospital arena. We call that a retrieval transfusion protocol. And that was the Air Medical Control Centre activated that. So we had blood products coming from our local hospitals as well. And also on the way to Royal North Shore, we got blood delivered by the police. So the police are very engaged in this process. So I think by the time he got to North Shore, he had about 13 units of blood given, which is basically his blood volume.
1: Yeah, because a unit is about 470
0: Well, yeah, it's mils, about, that's it? Right. It's about 300 odd mils. Yeah, so he had his, at least his blood volume replaced.
1: Yeah. How do you deal? How do you deal? This is interests me too a lot. I remember years ago interviewing police about road trauma and attending accidents, and you know, many of them said that you get to a point where it's just beyond, it's so shocking what you see that you know, people suffer severe PTSD from it. And what one policeman told me, he said, what I saw, I'm not going to go through it, but what I saw was so horrendous that, you know, I've never recovered.
0: No.
1: And but you, there's an actual danger of this, isn't there, in dealing with the sort of work you're doing. How do you deal with that for yourself?
0: Yeah, I mean, there is research on that, certainly, and paramedics and I think doctors who work in this area can suffer from that too. I think in terms of all the emergency services, I suppose for us as retrievalists and paramedics, our job is to try and resuscitate and treat these patients. We're trained to do that. So in some ways, I think that's easier than the police who are attending these incidents or the fire and rescue as well. And, you know, they're involved initially and then we whisk the patient away and they don't get to find out what happened to them. I'm not sure what debriefing they do. I think a key thing for us is we debrief at the hospital often and then we often debrief in the cold, you know, light of day and a couple of days later. And at the helicopter base, we call that coffee in cases where we sit down. You don't have to volunteer the case. It could be from a week ago, it could be 2 weeks ago, a couple of days ago, or even yesterday. And we just sit on a couch with a coffee and we discuss the case and, you know, discuss it with our peers and ask what they would have done different, if anything. So I think that's quite powerful. I think working in an organization that has a culture of trying to improve all the time is helpful. I think if, you know, I worked in a scenario where we're not always trying to improve, that would get me down because you're trying to, you know, always improve and develop innovations for the next person. And then the last thing I think is to be kind to yourself and, you know, be good to yourself. And that's, you know, I try and maintain doing the things I like to do. So, you know, sport, watching sport, hanging out with friends, family, just be kind to yourself. I think that helps. But in the end, it can be quite tricky.
1: What sort of sport do you like? Football?
0: Well, I'm a tragic Irish rugby fan, so I do watch the Irish rugby team.
1: So I only ask because I'm just wondering whether you're seeing people get hit in the head playing sport? And
0: oh yeah, and oh, there's plenty.
1: Are you kind of there on the field, as it were?
0: Yeah, no, there's plenty of sports injuries go on. No, I like I'll cycle, run, swim,

0: Yeah, I'll do multiple different things to keep me, you know, keep me fit. And also the mental health benefit of physical exercise shouldn't be underestimated.
1: 1-300-800-222 is the number. I was fascinated to learn that apparently we don't all bleed the same.
0: No.
1: There's a thing or an area of study, an area of medicine called coagulopathy.
0: Yeah.
1: Tell me about this.
0: So coagulopathy basically means there's a pathological problem or issue with your coagulation or clotting. Mm-hmm. There's a phenomenon called coagulopathy of trauma. Now, you know, humans have developed over the, you know, the millennia to, you know, clot. So when the saber-toothed tiger bites your leg, you should clot. Your blood should clot. But for some reason, this is only discovered in kind of by 2006, 2008, there's a section of the population who actually bleed more very early on when they've been severely injured. So severe injury with a lot of tissue injury. So motor vehicle crashes are a good example, and who are shocked. Hmm. So quite, you know, unwell. For some reason, some of them, their fibrin, which is, if you imagine the platelets trying to plug a hole in a vessel, the platelets are like the bricks and the fibrin's like the cement that keeps it together. For some reason, the fibrin breaks down in an accelerated fashion very early on. And that's something we're studying nationally at the moment. We've just finished that trial, which is called the Feisty 2 study, which is an NHMRC-funded trial. And we'll be interested to see what that looks like, where we're trying to treat that problem. But that coagulopathy or trauma issue can develop within 30, 40 minutes of the actual injury, which is very fast.
1: Okay, interesting. Are we seeing a whole lot more, a whole new range of injuries? I think we must, from these e-bikes.
0: Yeah.
1: I mean, it's insane, isn't it? I was walking through a major shopping centre today, and there's a kid. He wouldn't have been, he must have been about 15, I think. And he's hooked the e-bike up on the back wheel, right? So this is through a major traffic, you know, that's, and he's riding at some speed on one wheel at the back. Through, because there's a whole group of people are going into Westfield. That's why he's doing it, I suppose, so people can, you know, what go well. I was thinking this is just a head injury waiting to happen.
0: Yeah. Yeah. So the e-bike issue in terms of injuries is something the trauma community are talking about a lot. It's very common in all the cities, regional, rural, doesn't matter. They're everywhere. And some of the key things are they're not kind of following the rules of the road, like you just mentioned there, which is important. They're often not wearing helmets, and that can lead to severe brain injury. And around the beach suburbs, they are not wearing protective clothes. So around where I live in the northern beaches, you could see 2-3 teenagers in swimmers basically going down to the beach. And they're heavy. Hmm. You know, a lot of these e-bikes are heavy. They're hard to control. And they're not straightforward. So I think people just need to, you know, wear protective clothing while they're on them, wear a helmet. Don't stop listening to music while they're wearing them so they have situational awareness.
1: good luck with this.
0: I know. And so I have been on my bike and an e-bike, you know, teenagers and e-bikes have come up alongside me with no helmet. And I've had a chat to them, you know, and actually been very courteous and reflected. And sometimes if they have a helmet in the back of the bike, they put it on. So that's not, I mean, I'm doing one person at a time there. That's not going to...
1: I mean, I'd like to say, I mean, it's illegal not to wear one anyway.
0: Yeah.
1: But is there a bit of a shift? Because it probably was not cool to wear one. Although I don't know whether that's true. What do you think about that?
0: It's good. I think that must be some of it in terms of not cool. I'm not sure. There's education going on. There's some great research done by the Matilda Centre in Sydney Uni on decreasing vaping in secondary school kids, and that's become a national program that's been launched by the federal government. I think applying the science that they did for teenagers to decrease risk-taking behaviour in e-bikes and e-scooters will be very applicable to that population, and actually trying to decrease that group and getting injured.
1: In summary, everyone should know how to do CPR, shouldn't they?
0: They should. And the other thing, though, is if they don't, All they need to do is download the Good Sam app, which is an app that a colleague of mine in London...
1: Good Sam.
0: Which is short for Good Samaritan.
1: So good, as in the word good.
0: Good, and then Sam, S-A-M.
1: Yeah. One word.
0: All one word. And what that is it's an app to try and crowdsource bystander response to CPR.
1: Mm-hmm.
0: You don't have to be a nurse or a paramedic or a doctor. You just have to be willing to do CPR. In the metropolitan areas in New South Wales... they'll respond to the nearest, I think, 5 Good Sam responders within 500 metres, and in the regional area, it'll be 1 kilometre. You don't have to respond, but if you respond, they will give you instructions over the phone on how to do CPR.
1: Okay.
0: And that means that this could be a neighbour down the street from you that you don't know has had a cardiac arrest.
1: Yeah.
0: They will respond to you. You don't have to go, and you go, you commence CPR. An AED, hopefully, someone can bring an AED, and hopefully you can, resuscitate that person and get them back, or the paramedics will come and take over. Waiting for the paramedics to arrive is lessening that person's chance of survival.
1: Yeah. All righty. Look, time has beaten us. We'll have to say goodbye, but Brian, it's been a most interesting conversation. Joe says, Phil, interesting show. I'm always up the ladder trimming trees and palms at home. Not a young bloke anymore. Well, stop it, Joe. Stop doing it.
0: Pay someone.
1: Exactly, pay someone.
0: Get the son-in-law to do it.
1: Get the son. Yes, exactly. All righty. Brian, it's been terrific to speak with you. Appreciate your work and thank you for what you do.
0: Oh, thank you for having me.
1: And good luck too. Thanks.
0: Thanks.
1: Professor Brian Burns is emergency physician at the Northern Beaches Hospital and trauma specialist at Royal North Shore Hospital as well. I hope you found that interesting. Certainly opened my eyes to quite a few things as well. All right, we've got the news coming up and the news breakdown straight after.
2: Hello, this is ABC News with David Rollins. A one-stop shop for Australians to opt out of gambling advertising online has been agreed to by Labor and the Coalition in a tentative deal to pass the federal government's gambling reforms. In addition to TV and radio restrictions, the government's current draft bill creates a triple lock system that would require social media, streaming and other online platforms to only show gambling ads to logged-in users verified as being over the age of 18. Earlier, Greens Senator Sarah Hanson-Young told 7:30 that having to opt out of ads won't work, calling the proposal beggars belief.
3: They know they have to be seen to be doing something, but what they've got is virtually useless. And so it's more of a smokescreen than it is a bill that's actually going to protect people.
2: Nationals frontbencher Bridget McKenzie says the up to $1,000 offered to gun owners as part of a newly agreed gun buyback scheme isn't enough. New South Wales is the first state to sign up to the federal government scheme, with all remaining jurisdictions either declining to participate or yet to formally commit. Gun owners will get up to $1,000 apiece for certain guns above the legal cap, with more cash to flow next year for more expensive guns. Senator McKenzie says it's not right for the government to not fully compensate gun owners.
4: Has it been lawful for the government to walk into your house, take your asset, be it your car, your fridge, your new leather lounge suite, and instead of giving you the $13,000 that it costs you or that it's worth on the market, we're going to flip you, a couple of $1,000s?
2: US President Donald Trump's Middle East envoy Jared Kushner has been meeting the Israeli Prime Minister to seek his backing for the US-backed Gaza peace plan. The BBC's Sebastian Usher has the details.
5: The Trump administration is increasingly frustrated at the failure to make real progress on the peace plan for Gaza, despite a ceasefire having been nominally in place for 10 months. A new roadmap that Mr. Trump triumphantly announced 2 weeks ago, saying that Hamas had finally agreed to disarm, has since been largely rejected by Mr. Netanyahu. Facing an upward struggle in upcoming elections, it seems unlikely that Mr. Netanyahu will significantly change his stance on Gaza anytime soon. So any form of words that Mr. Kushner may be able to wrestle from their meeting may have little real impact on the ground.
2: The AFL has confirmed it's aware of an alleged incident involving several Sydney Swans players in Melbourne overnight, but details of what occurred remain unclear. Georgia Linton-Williams has more.
6: The AFL has released a one-line statement saying

0: Sydney Swans have made the league aware of an alleged incident being investigated by police. The Swans were staying at a hotel in East Melbourne last night after their match at the MCG. This morning, investigators were seen leaving that hotel carrying what appeared to be evidence boxes. Victoria Police has confirmed detectives are investigating reports of a sexual assault. Swans Chief Executive Matthew Pavlich told a press conference that lasted less than a minute, the club is shocked and disappointed. He said he was unable to comment further.
1: Detectives and forensic specialists have probed the car belonging to Melbourne underworld figure Fadi Hadara after he was critically injured in a shooting last night. Crime reporter Olivia Jenkins has been at the scene.
2: The Altona North home where Hadara was shot at least three times last night remains an active crime scene this afternoon. Detectives seized bags of evidence and spoke with neighbours who they say heard gunshots at about 8 o'clock last night. Police will also analyse Hadara's black BMW for evidence as they revealed he was repeatedly shot and found beside it by a family member moments before police arrived. There are no suspects at this stage. Detectives today said they will do everything they can to make sure the attack on Hadara does not prompt any reprisals.
1: Australia's wheelchair rugby team is looking to claim back-to-back world championships, with the Steelers beginning their title defence against Canada in Brazil tomorrow morning. The side has won two of the past three world championships, but finished third at the Paralympics in 2024. Veteran captain Chris Bond has told ABC Sport that his team has never been in a better place heading into a tournament.
3: I said in Paris 24, that was the strongest team I've ever been a part of, but I think this team's even stronger. And I mean that in the last 15 years, probably the strongest team we've had. The rest is up to the sporting gods and how well we can put it together on the day.
1: This is ABC News.

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2: Yes, well, hello and how are you? Philip Clark with you on ABC Radio. This is Nightlife and we are into the second hour of the program. How are you? I hope you're well. It's, where are we? 11:06 Eastern, 9:06 in WA. It's 11:24 in South Australia and the Northern Territory, right through the Pacific as well with Radio Australia and right around the world on the World Wide Web. Coming up in this hour, the Nightlife News Breakdown, we've got Charlie Lineweaver on science news and travel, Monday night travel with Uta Juncker too. We're going to all sorts of places, including the Amazon as well. Thank you for all the texts. Plenty of people texting about the Sydney Swans, yes, which is a dreadful story. Nothing can be said about it. The police have released very little information about it, but certainly if you're a fan of a team that was doing well, you probably are as dismayed as it sounds Matthew Pavlich was. The CEO gave a one-minute press conference about what's gone on in Melbourne, the details of which, as I say, there's plenty of gossip around, but the details of which we do not know. 1-300-800-222 is my number. Okay, Nightlife News Breakdown. Emily Barrett is going to lead us into that, so let's use that to kick off the hour.
0: Nightlife News Breakdown.
2: Well, time for the Nightlife News Breakdown. While the government continues work on its broader migration policy as Labor confronts a One Nation revival fuelled by anti-immigration sentiment, Immigration and Home Affairs Minister Tony Burke confirmed on the weekend that the federal government slowed the processing of working holiday visas as applications have risen. The Immigration Minister Tony Burke confirmed on Sunday that working holiday visas were still being processed, but that they were being handled, quote, more slowly than they were previously. Now, National Senator Bridget McKenzie, for one, was pretty critical of this slowdown, seeing it as counterproductive.
3: Going after the very visa class that actually helps people out in the regions with our agriculture and our hospitality businesses stay afloat.
2: Well, Nationals leader Matt Canavan was jumping on board too, saying any cutbacks in migration should be focused on students. No, that's student visa holders, not working holiday makers.
4: What we are consistently going to do is end Labor's mass migration. That's going to be ended by getting rid of these.

0: scams, particularly in the student visa system, and we're not going to focus on areas that are already working.
1: The coalition leader Angus Taylor, however, wasn't going so far as to guarantee working holiday visa holders will be exempted from the coalition's immigration reduction plans, instead saying the coalition would do what was, quote, appropriate when it comes to migration, despite Matt Canavan previously promising no backward steps on this score.
2: We'll look at different visa classes and make appropriate decisions. What we don't want to do, and to Matt's point, is we don't want to undermine the skilled labour that our agricultural sectors need.
1: Well, joining us tonight for Nightlife News Breakdown is Emily Barrett, Managing Editor of the Saturday Paper. Emily, good evening to you. Welcome back.
3: Good evening, Phil. Thanks for having me back.
1: Terrific to have you with us too. The migration debate's not getting settled anytime soon. It's not clear when Labor's going to make their announcement, is it? It does sound, though, that Labor's tweaking things at the edges to reduce numbers with a slowdown.
3: Yeah, so it sounds like we're probably going to be getting, I mean, at least the Nine newspapers have reported that it'll be another couple of weeks and we'll hear from Tony Burke again. Mm. It looks as if, in the meantime, Labor said that the working holiday visa applications for people from around two dozen countries, that's the ones with the annual cap, are paused for this financial year, which began last month. And then there's countries like New Zealand and the UK, they can't be paused because we've got free trade agreements with them that actually cover labour movements. So, back in May, Taylor announced that the coalition was looking at cuts in migration to, and he sort of finally said well below 200,000 a year. Mm. And the coalition has obviously favoured limiting foreign students. They've said this a fair amount, which is, as we know, that's a real threat to the business model of the tertiary sector. And a cut of that kind of magnitude would be probably dramatic for university funding. Yeah. We know that. There's the sort of broader point here is that international education, is one of Australia's top exports. It contributed around $55 billion a year to the economy last year. So these are pretty radical suggestions.
1: Yes, well, here's the argument, Emily, isn't it? Is that if you wanted to cut immigration numbers, of course, it's not simple. A lot of these immigration categories are uncapped. I mean, holiday visas, for example, are working holiday visas are uncapped. Mm. And simply hacking into your student numbers, of course, is an idea, but you'll also hack into the economies of the businesses of universities. Well, Labor's pointing to the issue of workers' rights to justify the slowdown, Emily, working holiday visas. Tony Burke's not provided full information about the precise reason for the slowdown, but pointed to the Pacific Workers Scheme and that some employers are not wanting to give worker protections, so resort to backpackers. Does this explanation hold water?
3: Yeah, so Burke said that when the government had strengthened worker protections for the Pacific scheme, some of the sort of less scrupulous operators had said that they would just switch to hiring backpackers instead. So Burke was pointing out that that's not the way the system's meant to work. And that's a fair point. It's also, I guess in a cynical way of looking at things, it's a quick way for Labor to be seen to be sort of addressing the migration issue while hitting the coalition in an area that probably hurts on migration because, voters may support cuts in principle, but they might have a rethink if they can't find workers for their farms or their orchards or, other businesses and services that hire backpackers to cover what's already existing labor shortages, right? So, the other cynical way of looking at this is a quick way to tackle some pretty high numbers, as you're pointing out, because there are more than 210,000 working holiday visa holders in Australia. That's as of June last year. And that's a fair bit more than we had pre-COVID. Mm. You have to keep thinking that this is fairly weird way of talking about it using these numbers because there are reasons really to support migration or to curb it that should be really distinct from the raw quantitative data of it. And that comes back to the important things that we've been talking about a fair bit lately, like supporting community and spreading economic benefits and not living in a monoculture.
1: Yeah, well, the coalition's still being, it's continuing to work on its plan to link the number of migrants to the number of new houses built. There are flaws with this, I'm sure. Is this message cutting through? The polling seems to indicate that certainly concerned about immigration is still high.
3: Yeah, I think this is a part of, in a sense, Angus Taylor's strategy at the moment, he's holding off on giving any sort of direct numbers on this because he's saying he wants to see

0: sort of big picture flotations with Angus Taylor first talking about this back in May, with what was supposed to be a sort of a soft launch of a policy. Andrew Bragg obviously sort of had a fairly controversial effort last week that ended up getting him disciplined. And John O'Dunham is expected to announce the official immigration policy before he retires, I think it's later this year, with some numbers on cuts.
1: Mm. Meanwhile, the week's polls are out. Not much change, really. Anthony Albanese remaining Australia's preferred Prime Minister at 32%, followed by Pauline Hanson at 26%, Liberal leader Angus Taylor on 19%. Look, on the gun laws, the federal government and New South Wales have moved to implement an arrangement to offer gun owners up to $1,000 for handing in excess weapons under a buyback scheme. None of the other states want to do it, and they've all opted out. The scheme is part of reforms announced in the wake of the deadly Bondi Beach terror attack last year. Nationals leader Matt Canavan says the whole thing's a stitch-up.
2: This is not a buyback, it's a stitch-up, because the legal, law-abiding firearm owners of New South Wales are being asked to hand back, or forced to hand back in some cases, their otherwise legally acquired firearms for a fraction of the cost they paid.
1: Yeah, these measures have been described as the biggest crackdown on firearms since Port Arthur, but the other states aren't keen. Emily, why?
0: No, yeah, as you pointed out, New South Wales is still the only state or territory to join this proposed buyback scheme. So South Australia this week refused to join. It's saying that the Commonwealth should pay the full costs rather than sharing it with the states the way they've proposed. WA conducted its own buyback, but that was before the Bondi attacks. This was the state-funded voluntary firearms buyback scheme. And we haven't really had a definitive answer from Victoria's new Premier, Ben Carroll. His predecessor, Jacinda Allen, was reluctant to join. He hadn't signed up to it before she stepped down. But the point being, you know, what the SA Treasurer was saying was they don't want to divert money from what, you know, they're saying essential services and cost of living relief. They don't want to be having to do this for a federal program. He says... he makes this point that the Howard government buyback after Port Arthur was fully federal funded. Yeah. And it was that was funded by a temporary Medicare levy, I believe.
1: Mm.
0: There's been a lot of anger over it. But as we recall, it was the same situation back after Port Arthur in 1996, you know, that the National Firearms Agreement then. It may have been fully funded by the federal government, but there were protests with the recreational shooters and farmers were angry. There were pro-gun rallies around the country. And you remember the one in Sale where John Howard got up and you could see the bulletproof vest under his jacket.
1: Yeah.
0: It's never a popular move to do this. It's just that this time we're seeing much pushback from the states.
1: Yes, that's right. That's right. And I don't know, maybe the whole attitude towards gun buybacks has changed. Evidently it has.
0: Yeah, we've got a lot more in circulation now than we did then too. Yeah. I mean, it's kind of shocking how much...
1: despite Port Arthur, of course, the number of firearms, you know, eventually increased.
0: Yeah, exactly. Yeah, we've got millions of them now. I think then they did an exchange for around 600,000 weapons.
1: Mm.
0: That was, at the time, that was only about a third of privately owned guns in Australia. So, we're looking at a problem that's a lot larger now. But New South Wales is obviously committed to it, and we'll see how it pans out.
1: Mm. Yes. Now, a little diversion onto parliamentary behaviour, Emily. Emily Barrett's with us, managing editor of the Saturday paper, leading the breakdown tonight. This is... following Speaker of the House of Representatives Milton Dick's quest for decorum and standards to be maintained. Now, for context here, there was a bunch of school children from all over the country representing every electorate, and they were in the public gallery to witness Parliament as it happened. You'd think that all be on their best behaviour. The manager of opposition business, Dan Tehan, put on something of a show for them.
3: Call goes to the manager of opposition business.
4: Thanks, Speaker. And my question is to the Minister for Climate Change and Energy. Minister, would you just cut the crap and tell Australians how much your capacity investment scheme is costing taxpayers?
1: Whoa. The Speaker objected to the term cut the crap, although you might feel that it's in the

0: And as of today, not that bad, but and he felt he had to remind MPs of the standards expected. This is Milton Dick, the Speaker.
1: That's not representative of how we normally conduct question time.
2: We've all tried to improve standards, well, I hope that's the goal of all members of Parliament. We've had some serious incidents, as people know. That sort of language is beneath the dignity of this House. If you wish to say that in your own time and your own capacity, go for it. But while I'm the Speaker, I want certain standards and decorum to be lifted and raised. I'm not happy with that sort of level of disrespect, not to me, but to the Parliament. So I'm tempted to rule the question out and just to move to the next one, but I want this to be a final warning that people cannot use that language in here. It is completely unacceptable.
0: Well, maybe, yes. Okay, stop your ears. Stop your ears, kids, because Dan Tehan got back to his feet with this.
2: I've made my views clear. Just going to ask the manager to restate the question, use appropriate language and show respect in this House. I give the call to the manager of opposition business.
3: Thanks, Speaker. My question is to the Minister for Climate Change and Energy. Will the minister just cut the fecal matter and tell Australians how much Labor's secret capacity investment scheme is costing taxpayers?
2: No, I'm dealing with this. Resume your seat. That is a direct defiance of what I just addressed to the House. I gave him a fair go and he's completely disrespected me in the House. He'll leave the chamber under 94A and we will move to the next question.
0: Go to the headmaster's office, expelled. I suppose kids, you know, think, well, hang on, why is it so different from at school? But it's quite the lesson for school kids, is it not?
4: Yeah, well, I like that little rejoinder that if he wanted to do that in his own time, he was quite welcome to. So it's very, very disappointing behaviour. Yes, but clearly, I mean, I think it was probably good for the kids to see that being upheld as an issue in Parliament.
0: Probably an early lesson that has led to the widespread poor view of political behaviour, I suspect. Anyway, the point Dan Tehan was making on the capacity investment scheme, there was a point that could have been made was lost here. What is the point here, Emma?
4: Well, so Dan Tehan was the source for a story in The Australian today that criticised a lack of transparency in the scheme and where taxpayer funds are being spent. I mean, when he left, Garth Hamilton, another Liberal MP, took up the baton with sort of safer language, and he said that the Minister for Climate Change and Energy needed to detail the cost of the CIS. And to that, Chris Bowen didn't really answer other than to say it's being handled similarly to the way the Snowy Hydro 2.0 case is under the coalition government. But it's a bit of a raw nerve because this capacity investment scheme, you know, it was designed in 2022. It was supposed to attract private investment so that it was to help meet Labor's target of 82% renewables in the power grid by 2030. So that's proving a hard target to hit, although we did see in the fourth quarter of last year that the share from renewables crossed 50% for the first time. So it was good news in 3 months, but it's still a long way to go. And it's fair to say also that Labor's effort, you know, this is a little rich coming from Dan Tehan because, you know, the effort there hasn't been helped at all by this campaign of opposition to renewables that's been kind of pursued by the Coalition and One Nation, particularly in the regions. So We know that, I mean, there is a point to saying that there is a fair amount being spent in terms of public investment because we look at what the Tomago smelter money has amounted to. You know, the federal government is splitting with the state government a $2.5 billion bill to help Rio Tinto sort of keep the smelter running. You know, that's $1.1 million that's coming from Rio Tinto, $2.5 billion from the government. So it's a significant investment. And that also follows a $2 billion public injection that was announced in May for Rio Tinto as well. That was for Queensland's Boyne smelter. So, you know, it's fair to say, yes, let's have some attention paid to how much public money. Perhaps this isn't the model that we want to be pursuing, to be throwing a lot of money at private industry to try and get them to help get more renewables into the grid. You know, the same argument could be mounted about the data centres because Chris Bowen makes an argument there that, you know, this is going to help us get that capacity. But it just remains to be seen whether they can be held to account and do the sorts of things that's being asked of them to help us with the green transition.
0: Yeah. All right. And Emily,

0: terrific to talk, as always. Appreciate it. Thank you.
1: Yeah, great to talk to you too. Cheers.
0: Emily Barrett, Managing Editor of the Saturday Paper, leading the breakdown tonight.
2: Nightlife with Philip Clark on ABC Radio.
0: Lindsay in WA. Hi, Lindsay. Says Dan Tehan is useless. Why can't he just be expelled? Well, Lindsay, that is your view. My texter says, I doubt crime gangs are using legally licensed firearms. I doubt they are either. Maybe that's it. Maybe, I don't know, maybe people are just more aware of what's going down these days and fully realise that criminals are not getting their firearms registered, that's for sure. Yeah, maybe that's it. We'll talk about it the last hour as to why, because nobody's joined the National Gun Buyback except for New South Wales, although WA has had its own buyback earlier. 1300 800 222 is the number. But it's clearly a case of legally licensed and properly law-abiding gun owners are being asked to surrender firearms. That's true. You don't expect criminals to be lining up at the police station with a ute load of stolen Glocks. No, that won't be happening. Thank you, Bill from Belmont, you're making a very good point, Bill. And the only reason we haven't said anything more about the situation involving the Sydney Swans and the players and what's going on in Victoria with a police investigation is because we simply don't know any facts. That's all. I mean, there's a whole lot of gossip around, but I understand what you're saying. Bill in Belmont is highly concerned about the lack of condemnation in relation to violence against women. Well, we don't know what happened, Bill. That's the only issue, I suppose, at this stage. And I'm not suggesting anything as a result of that. It's just that we don't know what happened. And there's been very little detail. Until we know, let's wait till to see what emerges. 1-300-800-222 is my number. All right, we've got some Monday night travel coming up. Uta Juncker is going to talk to us, and also Charlie Lineweaver with Nightlife Science as well. Here's America. Remember this one?

0: Yeah, there's an America that we love, isn't it? Ventura Highway. Hey, let's talk science.
1: Nightlife Science.
0: Well, there are storms and cyclones and hurricanes which can cause widespread devastation to buildings and infrastructure. And then there's another thing called solar storms. Now, these can also be very dramatic and destructive, and they too can do great damage, such as in the summer of 1859. The sun produced the most famous solar storm, well, in recorded history, the Carrington event. The eruption was said to be, well, it was so intense that telegraph lines across Europe and North America caught fire. Auroras are usually confined to polar skies, but they were seen deep into the tropics. Well, ever since, the Carrington event's been the benchmark for solar violence, but scientists studying carbon-14 signatures in ancient tree rings now think they might have evidence of solar storms up to 10 times the intensity of the Carrington event affecting Earth, something that might, well, cut your Wi-Fi for some significant time. Associate Professor Charlie Lineweaver, astrophysicist at the Research School of Astronomy and Astrophysics at the ANU, is with us again with A Journey in Science. Charlie, good evening to you. Welcome back.
2: Good evening. Thank you.
0: Tell us about these Miyake super flares.
2: Yes, well, Miyake is, Fusa Miyake is a Japanese scientist who was looking at, she's a dendrochronologist, so she uses wood and ancient trees, and she analyzes the carbon-14 in the rings themselves. So you know how every year there's another ring, another ring, another ring? Well, if you look at ancient trees and combine them together, you can get a full range, I guess like, it's kind of like an ice core, in the sense that, oh, in this year there has a little bit more carbon-14, and this year a little bit less. Now remember, the carbon-14 is produced by the solar wind from our sun, mm-hmm. and it sends off, you know, it's a lot of neutrons or a little bit of protons, and that can vary by quite a bit. But the question is, how much can the solar wind vary? How dynamic is the solar weather? And the answer is much, much larger than even the Carrington event that you just described from 1859, which burned the telegraph wires. So why this is so important is because we have so much technology above the Earth's atmosphere, which is really well exposed to the solar weather, that the more we know about the solar weather, the better off we can be. So, for example, oh, there's this big, big hurricane coming, the solar wind equivalent of a hurricane. And then you say, okay, Batman. Hatches, you know, shut everything. So you shut it off, and then the wind goes by. It's like a hurricane passing by, and then you take off the boards off of your store, and then you can go back to normal. But if you don't know that the hurricane's coming, you aren't prepared. And so that's why, knowing how big these storms can get, that's what the dendrochronology comes in. That's what Miyake events are. And here's a good you are a student of history. I know that you probably have been to Thera, and you've heard about the Minoan culture. And there was a gigantic explosion about 3,600 years ago. And based on the archaeology, they said it was like 1,500 BC. But using carbon-14 and a recalibrated carbon-14, they were able to find out that it was more like 150 years earlier than that. Okay. So that kind of changes your understanding of history. And for example, they thought, oh, maybe it was the sea people that did this, but this is like 400 years before the sea people that you may have seen in the Odyssey,
0: the movie. Yes. We don't know when the next solar storm is going to be. Can we predict them? Not really.
2: Well, we can a little bit. Yeah. It's kind of like, you can imagine the weather predictions about 100 years ago, and they weren't very good. There weren't that many weather stations. They measured a temperature here and maybe a pressure here. But now, why this is important is because there's a new NASA satellite called Punch, and it has four satellites in low Earth orbit. Low Earth orbit means about 6.

0: 600 kilometers above the surface, and it simultaneously looks in the direction of the sun, 90 degrees around the sun, and it's able to remove about 99% of the background light. You can imagine staring at the sun with a camera. You can't see much, but it's able to remove 99% of that light, and then out comes these wonderful shadows of the solar wind, the neutrons and the protons, with their magnetic fields that are streaming towards the Earth, or just everywhere in outer space, but the ones that are close to coming to the Earth are the ones we're interested in, and that's what these four satellites are able to do, and that means they're able to make more precise estimates of when these solar winds are coming and when they will arrive on Earth, how strong they'll be, and even importantly, what is the orientation of the magnetic field in the plasma? Because if it's oriented in the same direction as the Earth's magnetic field, then it's not a problem. But if it's oriented in the opposite direction, it undoes the Earth's magnetic field and allows the particles to penetrate much, much deeper into the Earth's atmosphere.
1: This NASA mission has been able to predict these solar explosions' arrival at Earth with some precision too, hasn't it?
0: Well, this is a very, very new satellite. I think it was launched in 2024, and so only in the last year or two has it had this precision. It's about a factor of 10 more precise in terms of when these solar storms are going to arrive. Because you remember, it's really a turbulent region between us and the sun, and things are moving around. The plasma is moving all kinds of directions, and so it gets blown off course or changes course. And so knowing all of these details and being able to stare at it from four different locations in the Earth's orbit, it's kind of like getting a 3D picture of what's coming at us, and that's the news.
1: Well, okay, all right. Now, tell me, three black holes have been discovered in a very young galaxy for the first time. Two might be about to merge into one.
0: Yes, this is another, you know about the James Webb Space Telescope. Yes. It's a successor of the Hubble Space Telescope, and it was built in the infrared to look deeper and deeper into the past of the universe. Remember, a telescope is a time machine, so the further away we can look, the closer and closer to the Big Bang we can see, and the closer we can get to the Big Bang, the more we'll understand about how things like black holes and galaxies formed very, very early on, for example, in the first billion years. So this new discovery is I should mention that in local galaxies, you know, Andromeda or other ones only a couple of million light years away, we've already seen double black holes and very rarely a triple black hole. But this time, we're able to look so far back in the first galaxy from the first billion years, it has been found to have three black holes in it. Why this is important is because every galaxy we know has a supermassive black hole in it of varying varying masses, from, you know, our 3 or 4 million solar mass black hole instead of our galaxy, to like in Andromeda's like 50 solar mass black holes, 50 million solar mass black holes, and up to 10 or 20 billion. All right, so that's like more than 1,000 times more. And the question is, how do these black, where do they come from? How do they form? Are they formed in the Big Bang itself, or do they form from collisions in very, very dense environments? And so that's why it's so cool to see very, very early on supermassive black holes. Remember, supermassive black holes are not like stellar black holes. Stellar mass black holes are, you have the 10 or 30 solar mass star, and then it goes boom, and then it creates a black hole. But the black hole is only a 5 solar masses or 10 or maybe 20. But we're talking about supermassive. We're talking about millions and billions of solar masses. And they are formed so early in the history of the universe. We say, how in the heck did they form? And that's the question we're trying to answer. And that's why finding three, two of which are about to merge, and one that's even further away, finding those so early helps us understand how and where are these black holes coming from.
1: Yeah. Now, I know everyone will be fascinated to know that there's a probable solution to the cosmic mystery of the little red dots. Now, before everyone goes off to make a cup of tea here, the little red dots are believed to have originated possibly just after the Big Bang. Anyway, now you better explain what the mystery is and why we think it's been solved.
0: Okay, so again, this is from the James Webb Space Telescope, and when we used it starting about 2 years ago, able to look even further into the past than Hubble, deeper into the past, so not just 2 billion years after the Big Bang, but 1 billion year, maybe even a half a billion years after the Big Bang. And this is why this is so important, is again because galaxies are forming.

0: and these supermassive black holes are forming. So what they saw were these little red dots. They're called LRDs, little red dots. And they said, what in the world are these little red dots that we haven't seen locally in the universe? And so that's the mystery of the little red dots. What are they? Now, it's apparently, now this, the new result is the following. Black holes, you've probably heard of, when we look at our black hole in our galaxy, we see a black hole, and you also see the accretion disk. Mm-hmm. And we see the other galaxies, the supermassive black holes, black hole and an accretion disk. And the accretion disk is making very, very energetic X-rays, and it's got jets coming out of it. But it's got an accretion disk. They're not little red dots of any kind. They don't resemble these things. But what we think the little red dots are is, let me back up. When you go to a redshift of 10, that's where these things are, 7 or 10. Mm. That means the universe is about 1,000 times denser than it is now. The whole universe. Mm. So I did microwave background. That's like the earliest photons you can see. That's a redshift of 1,000. That means it's a billion times denser when this gas, the photons were given off. So we're looking back at a very, very, very dense part of the universe. And importantly, well, let me back up again. You've heard that you're made of the ashes of long dead stars.
1: We are.
0: You've heard that, right?
1: Yes.
0: Now, the question is, how long ago did these stars die? So long dead, how long did we talk about? 10 billion years ago, 11? Well, the answer to that question is the first stars in the first billion years made the carbon, the nitrogen, sulfur, and those are the stars that made the ashes that you are made out of. But just before that, there were no carbon, nitrogen, oxygen, sulfur, etc. So you couldn't have had life forms of any kind. You couldn't have had Earths. But you could have very massive stars in a very dense environment, and these stars, not just these stars create black holes, the black holes merge because it's such a dense environment, and then you not only get accretion disks, you get a whole big swarm of material falling into the black hole, getting ionized, and it's not dust, because dust is not hydrogen, helium, dust is the carbon, the nitrogen, the calcium, etc. So you have ionized hydrogen and helium, and that is what makes these little red dots, we think. And so that's the mystery we think is solved, and that okay. is, it's not dust, it's gas. And why can it be gas? Because the gas is so dense that it's making these giant, well, they're called little red dots, but they are gigantic red dots, and which are the birth cocoons of the supermassive black holes, which we see currently at the center of all galaxies. Was that too much, Phil?
1: No, I'm partially on board. Yeah. Hey, here's this news really worries me. Researchers have used AI to create in the laboratory a brand new virus. What? What? Well, I have to have locked the researchers into the lab with the virus.
0: Well,
1: you're not coming out, guys.
0: Well, these researchers, matter of fact, were applauded for how well they behaved and how
1: they kept it. Until someone doesn't behave. But anyway, go on.
0: Well, the thing is, well, you've heard of large language models,
1: yes.
0: right?
1: Mm.
0: And you type something and they'll answer you. And the reason that these computers can answer you is because they've looked at millions and billions of sentences and books and things. And so they're trained on the text and books and text. Mm. So what these guys did said, well, wait a minute. Let's not train our AI on books and words and English. Let's train them on DNA. Because DNA is much like languages, as you know, ACGTs, ACGTs, all over. So it's a four-letter language. And what they took are the millions of – remember, we've talked in the past about how many different species have had their full genomes sequenced. Well, when you have this giant library of sequenced genomes, you can plug it into an AI, and it can say, oh, look at that, look at this. They can find all kinds of patterns. Well, they said to themselves – you know, there are some types of E. coli bacteria which are really resistant to all of the medication we have.
1: Yeah, but, I know. But if you can, I know it's potential to create good, but it could also be the potential to create incredible harm.
0: Of course, just like atomic bombs and atomic energy.
1: Because you could think, okay, I could create a virus that will kill all viruses that are antibiotic resistant.
0: Yes.
1: But here's the thing: I'm going to create a virus that can't be killed by anything.
0: Right, and that's right. But all science is like that. Even what we just talked about, the black holes. You know, finding out about the black holes and where humans came from, that violates so many religious teachings that undermines so many religions around the world. So even the science of astronomy is undermining and doing a lot of damage. So all science does damage somehow, and so you have to regulate it. So here's the regulation. So they're saying, you know what? These guys who find out what sequence, they have to send away the sequence to a company which makes the sequence for them. And so what they're going to do to regulate it, this is a proposal, is to say, okay, all you companies that are making sequences of DNA, you have to have a machine that can tell you how dangerous that particular sequence is. So these, you're thinking that, oh, some guy, hacker in a library is going to do the same thing and then create a giant pandemic. Mm. Well, in order to do that, he has to figure out what the sequence is, and then he has to send away to a company that is going to make it for him. He can't make it himself. That's the hard part. So the companies are going to have an AI that says, by the way, what type of this thing that I'm going to send to this guy, how dangerous is it? And so that's where there has to be some type of... wall.
1: Yeah, well, I know about that. I just remain skeptical. Charlie, terrific to talk as always. Appreciate it. Thank you.
0: You're welcome.
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1: Yeah, I reckon. I don't know. Guess. Actually, tomorrow night on the program, we're going to be talking about this whole biological. Determinism. So keep an eye out for it. 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
3: Imagine, if you will, that you're travelling through the Amazon. You're all but certainly picturing thick foliage, maybe a river cruise, possibly a little dangerous wildlife along the way. I mean, after all, that's the image we've been constantly fed of what the Amazon's like. But if I told you that in the heart of the Amazon lies an opera house made out of tiles from France, steel walls from Scotland, and the finest Carrara marble from Italy. What's more, it's one of 26 new sites added to the UNESCO World Heritage List. Well, joining us once more to explain and to travel the world's newest must-visit heritage sites and to explain why they must visit is travel writer Ute Juncker. Ute, good evening to you. Welcome back to Nightlife.
4: Delighted to be back.
3: So, how does an opulent opera house end up being built in the Amazon?
4: It's hilarious. It's 1,600 kilometres up the river. So until they built the airport, the only access was in and out via boats. And it all stems back to Brazil is one of those countries. It's huge. It has diverse landscapes. And it's also got some crazy little historic episodes. And about this opera house, the history goes back to the 1890s. It's in a town called Manaus. And in the 1890s, Manaus had the highest per capita income in the world.
3: From what? Gold? From gold, is it?
4: Rubber.
3: Ah,
4: it was
3: rubber.
4: The rubber boom. And so before the Brits can, did some industrial espionage and snack out the seeds and plant it elsewhere, it was all coming to Manaus, and the rubber barons were so wealthy, the story goes, that they used to ship their laundry to Portugal and have it washed there and have it sent back. Round trip of 9 months. But so this was, and I mean, you got to feel for them. They're stuck up the jungle. They've got nothing much to spend it on. And so they create this town that becomes one of the most modern towns on the continent. So Manaus was the first town in South America to get trams as public transport. It was the second town to get electricity. The market has a roof that was allegedly designed by Eiffel. And of course, they built themselves this fantastic opera house that would not look out of place anywhere in Europe. It is, for whatever reason, it's painted pink. It was originally painted pink. It went through a couple of different coats of paint. And in 1990, the locals had a vote and they went, yeah, let's go back to pink. We rock the pink. It's got elements of Baroque. It's got elements of Renaissance. As you said, all this stuff, apart from the wood that was used, which obviously that just chopped down locally, everything else has to come by boat all the way from Europe and then

0: all the way up the river. So you've got the Scottish cast iron to hold up the columns. You've got 198 crystal chandeliers. You've got all that marble. It's an extraordinary place.
1: Is it still operational?
0: Absolutely. So it hasn't been operational the whole way through. So the opening, we should say, they had no one less than Enrico Caruso come and sing, who was, the world's heartthrob at the time. It did go through a bit of a down period, and when I went there, which is, gosh, almost 20 years ago, it had just reopened. I think it was the 10th year it had reopened, something like that. And it was wonderful. They held Wagner's Ring Cycle operas, which is like 16 hours of opera over several days. So it felt like something suitably epic for such an unlikely
1: Well, anyway,
0: destination.
1: it's now on the UNESCO World Heritage List, the Opera House in Manaus. Now, looking further over the 26 new sites, your next selection, Iran. Well, Iran's not exactly high on anyone's direct travel list right now, is it? Anyway, but tell us about Alamut Castle.
0: It's really not, but I really like. I mean, obviously, the nomination process for World Heritage takes a long time, but I think it's a nice little reminder that, this is actually another fascinating country with a really long history and some really interesting destinations. So, Alamut Castle, even if you've never heard the name before, it's likely you have some vague idea of it because this is the castle where the famous assassin sect was based. Do you remember this story about this secretive
1: No, go on.
0: Islam? No? Okay, so the word assassin, right, comes from it's 1,000 years ago, and this one particular sect, the Nazari Ismailis, they were quite persecuted, and it's a wonderful story. So the Seljuks are governing the area, and the Ismailis are the oppressed minority, and through stealth and a lot of conniving, the leader of the sect basically gets the locals on side, a lot of whom do belong to this sect, but have kept quiet about it. And he gets them on side and he takes this impregnable clifftop fortress without a fight. He just goes up to the boss one day and he goes, "You know what? The castle's mine now." And everyone just, it's that moment when the curtain drops and everyone is standing there going, "We're with him." So it's this castle, it's high up in Iran's mountains, and it was so mysterious for years because they weren't big on letting outsiders in. But they had a famously wonderful library, but and they had beautiful gardens, but they were also the people who conducted I guess you'd call it a terror campaign of assassinations. Now, as far as assassinations go, they were pretty ethical. They only ever killed the person they came to kill. They didn't do bystanders, but they went for high profile targets of the Seljuk oppressors. And in that part of the world, they were feared and renowned and almost mythic. So like this video game, the Assassin's Creed, is kind of based on them.
1: Okay. All right.
0: So
1: So what's there now? Just ruins, presumably, is it?
0: it's a ruin now, but it's, I mean, the setting of it is spectacular. And when you get there, you went, "Oh yeah, no wonder this fortress was allegedly impregnable." And hilariously, when I went up there, it was actually on my birthday, and we were hiking there. And we followed this trail, and then the trail branched off into a smaller trail. And I'm like, "We're not taking that trail, are we?" Because it was this really super narrow path along the edge of these sheer cliffs. And I'm kind of going, "This isn't meant to be a tourist destination." And of course, I later found out that the path we were meant to take, the normal hiking path, had been washed out. So we were literally following the goat track. And of course, after this sort of breathtaking, stomach-churning walk, we get there, and it's a big tourist place, and all the buses have pulled up in front, and there's vendors selling peanuts, and there's busloads of school students. And we've come the difficult
1: You
0: way, but
1: thought, oh, we've struggled to get here, and I could have just come on the bus. That's right.
0: absolutely, but it made it all the way worthwhile. And it's just one of those majestically moody destinations. And the mountainscape

0: there in the north of Iran is just stunning.
1: One day, one day. Hey, now the next site you've plucked out of the new list is a train station, but this is one. This not is isn't well. It isn't one primarily for the train buffs. What makes Kozno Monavdar Metro Station in Tashkent, Uzbekistan, so special?
0: Yes. So the metro station here, it's like, I don't know if you've ever heard about Moscow's famous metro system, which Stalin built in the 30s, and the metro stations were conceived of as palaces of the people, and they're ornately decorated. And Tashkent built their metro in the 80s. And it's, look, it's much smaller scale, but there's a couple of spectacular stations. And Kozno-Naftla is... It's celebrating the cosmonauts, the Russian astronauts, which the Soviet space base was in Kazakhstan, which is kind of one country over. And so the whole station is done. It's like the idea is that you're standing at the, well, not at the bottom of the earth, but at the bottom of the sky, if you like, and it's light on the bottom, and then it deepens as if you're gazing up into space. And the ceiling has starry skies, and there's these beautiful medallion mosaics of famous cosmonauts like Yuri Gagarin, who was the first man in space, and Valentina Tereshkova, who was the first woman in space. And there's images of Sputnik, and it's this. I love places that shift your perspective. You know, we always... The Western story of the space race focuses on the US, and then you go, okay, well, these people are celebrating the other side of it. It's really lovely. It's one of those things. A metro ticket costs you, what, about 30 Australian cents. So there's no barrier to entry. And it's still really unknown, because until 2018, it was illegal to photograph any of the metro stations in Tashkent because they were shelters in the event of nuclear war.
1: Okay, well, it's in Uzbekistan, not the easiest place to travel to, but you can do it. High caution advised, I think, on smart travel. Hey, finally, let's head to Helsinki, where... This next site is from the most recent set of UNESCO World Heritage Sites, is Finlandia Hall. What's all this about?
0: Yeah, so this is as part of what UNESCO sometimes does is they'll do a group listing. And so we have one in Australia, the Gondwana rainforests, which are across New South Wales and Queensland there. That's a group listing. And the Tashkent Metro Station is also part of a group listing. And that's the modernist architecture of Tashkent. And they've got some other beautiful buildings in there. So this one is a group listing, but it's a group listing for... 1/3 architects. So Alvar Aalto, who's one of the giants of Finnish design, and his two wives, sequential wives, not wives at the same time, Aino and Alyssa. And so it's 13 of their pieces of work. And one of the things that, why these 13 things? So there's Finlandia Hall is the most famous of them, which is a concert and a convention center, and it's done with white marble and it's modernist and sort of those clean modernist lines. But then inside you've got these beautiful gentle curves and you've got some wooden interiors, because Aalto was all about putting the human back in architecture. It was human-centered architecture. But they've also got, so it's a total of 13 places across Finland. And one of the other ones in Helsinki that's really worth going to if you're interested in learning a bit more about his design and his design philosophy is his house. Because one of the things that Aalto loved to do, and a couple of the other Finnish, who were great Finnish architects too, they didn't just build a building. They did all the interiors. They did the doors. They did the doorknobs. Sometimes they did the carpets. It was this total work of art that they love to do. And they're always really nice, whether it's Finlandia Hall as an event venue or whether it's Aalto's house, the place where he lived and worked. They're always really lovely places to be in, because he thinks about what is it like for the human? What are the dimensions like? Where is the light source? What is the thing that is going to give you the tactile, organic feel? I mean, we talk a lot in architecture today about biophilic design that's inspired by nature. And he was doing this, you know, well, basically a century ago. The other interesting thing about these buildings is they range from the earliest is 1928 and the latest is 1988. So that's one heck of a body of work. Yeah, yeah. And really organic, really human-centered, very much involved in the politics of the time in Finland, which was, you know, about supporting society, all elements of society. And again, all of those tend to have very low entry fees. So it's really, there's only a couple of other architects who've got a body of work on the UNESCO World Heritage List. Frank Lloyd Wright, famous American, and Le Corbusier, the Swiss-French architect. No. So it's really nice to see Alvar Aalto getting a go as
1: Fantastic.
0: Well.
1: Fantastic. All right, some sites to pencil down. Ute, always great to talk. Appreciate it. Thank you.
0: Speak to you soon, I hope.
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1: Ute Yunkar with us. All right, anyone want to play the Mighty Challenge? It's coming up. 1-300-800-222. Lines are free and you will get one. We're going to do that straight after the news.
4: ABC News with David Rollins. Labor and the Coalition have reached a tentative agreement on changes to the federal government's gambling reforms. Kava Akbari has the details.
5: The compromise would create a central register allowing Australians to block wagering advertising across multiple online accounts rather than opting out platform by platform. It would also introduce cooling off periods on inducements for new customers and people returning from BetStop and restrict commissions paid to VIP account managers based on customer spending. The register would be administered by the communications regulator, but is not expected to be operating when the broader advertising restrictions begin. The agreement still needs approval from Labor's caucus and the coalition party room before the amendments are introduced to Parliament.
4: Nationals leader Matt Canavan says the new gun buyback scheme in New South Wales is a stitch-up. The federal government and New South Wales have locked in a deal to offer gun owners up to $1,000 for handing in excess weapons, with the compensation to jump to $10,000 next year for more expensive guns. The scheme is part of reforms announced in the wake of the deadly Bondi Beach terrorist attack last December. However, Senator Canavan says the compensation on offer isn't good enough.
6: This is not a buyback, it's a stitch-up, because the legal, law-abiding firearm owners of New South Wales are being asked to hand back, or forced to hand back in some cases, their otherwise legally acquired firearms for a fraction of the cost they paid.
4: One Nation believes it can win the Secret Harbour state by-election south of Perth on first preference votes alone. Nick Perpich takes up the story.
7: Early voting started today for the by-election, which will be held on August 29. Labor holds the seat with a very safe 11.5% margin. But Premier Roger Cook says by-elections are tough for governments and it's in for the fight of its life to have its candidate, Georgia Tree, elected. One Nation candidate, Luke Hertogen, says he thinks 11.5% won't be enough of a buffer for Labor and he can win on first preferences.
8: Yeah, I believe that the vibe on the ground for us has been really, really positive and yeah, I think that we can.
7: The Liberals say if One Nation does well, it will be at Labor's expense, not theirs.
4: US President Donald Trump's Middle East envoy Jared Kushner has met Prime Minister Benjamin Netanyahu, seeking Israeli backing for the US-backed Gaza peace plan. Here's the BBC's Yola Nell.
9: The US-led Board of Peace wants to show that President Trump's peace plan for Gaza can still move forward, despite Mr. Netanyahu's firm rejection of a new roadmap. Hamas has agreed to give up its weapons in exchange for a phased Israeli troop withdrawal. Israel's insisted that Hamas must fully disarm before any Israeli pullout. Jared Kushner has been joined in his latest rounds of talks by other senior Board of Peace representatives, Nikolai Mladenov and Sir Tony Blair. Pushing Mr. Netanyahu to change his position will be an uphill struggle. He's appeared increasingly willing to defy the US, his country's closest ally, as his party struggles in polls ahead of October's Israeli general election.
4: The Victorian branch president of the Education Union says he's hopeful the state's public school teachers will get a pay rise by October. The offer endorsed by union members includes a $2,000 upfront payment –

0: rises of 28 to 32% and improvements to conditions. It will now go to a vote of all educators. It's the end of a lengthy pay dispute, which at one point saw union members vote against a pay offer the union had endorsed. But AEU branch president Justin Mullally says differing views are part of its democratic nature.
1: The majority decision is the one that everybody adopts, and that's the critical thing, and that's exactly what's happened. And I couldn't be prouder in the context of AEU members working and acting in exactly that way.
0: Locals and fans from around the United Kingdom and beyond have taken to the streets near the city of Swansea to bid farewell to the late Bonnie Tyler. Dozens waited outside the singer's former home or left floral tributes there. The Welsh pop star, beloved worldwide for her 1983 chart-topping power ballad Total Eclipse of the Heart, died last month in a hospital in Portugal at the age of 75. This fan says that Tyler has inspired her throughout her life.
2: She's hugely inspirational, and to see that she's touched so much of the world, being a Welsh person from her hometown, it's really special and a privilege to call yourself Welsh when you know you're from the same place as Bonnie Tyler.
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0: Yes, well, hello, and how are you? Philip Clark with you on ABC Radio. This is Nightlife, and we are into the third hour of the program. Very good to be with you, and I hope you're well. It's, where are we, 6 minutes past midnight Eastern Time. It's 10:06 in WA. In South Australia and the Territory, 24 to midnight. It's 3:06 in Tonga and Samoa, and in Port Moresby, it's 6:06. Very good to be with you. You should be getting us loud and clear wherever you are. No problems with transmitters tonight and maintenance issues. 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Grab the ABC Listen app, put Nightlife into the search bar, and you'll find all our podcasts, which you can stream off the website too. Lots of interesting stuff up there. That the Motor Talk episode with Toby Hagen last Thursday is up there, and also the interview with Adil Azhar from Pakistan about the mood in that country nearly 80 years since independence. It was an interesting talk. All right, 1-300-800-222. If you'd like to play the Mighty Challenge, then lines are free. 25 questions, 5 categories. Answer question 25 and you're a winner. All right, that's up. Coming up later in the program, issues of the day in the last hour of the show. Why is there not so much enthusiasm for gun buybacks anymore? The New South Wales Premier Chris Minns and the Prime Minister, Mr Albanese, have formally announced a gun buyback bigger than the Howard era scheme, they say, but only New South Wales is putting its hand up. No other states are following, although WA has had its own, I know, before. No doubt a buyback scheme comes with a cost, but I wonder what you think about all that. 1-300-800-222. We'll talk about that later in the program. You might have something else you want to raise as well. And I'll chat with Bruce Wolpe with another edition of American Insight 2 coming up before we wrap it for the night. But we have some big things in front of us. Is everyone set and ready? Because if you are, then so am I.
1: Challenge.
0: Here's 25 questions, 5 categories. Our categories tonight are category number 1, that was the Logies, that was. Category number 2, music. Category number 3, hey, I'm walking here. Category number 4, the devil's in the details. Category number 5, anagram pairs. Okay, that was the Logies, that was. Music, hey, I'm walking here. The devil's in the details, anagram pairs. Who's going to kick us off here? Sophie from Glenaris is first up. Hi, Soph.
2: Hi, Philip. How are you?

0: you today?
1: I am pretty well, yeah.
0: That's excellent.
1: All things being considered, I'm on the mend. You know, all the signs are pointing upwards. I'm still upwards, Sophie. So, what do you reckon? That was the Logies. It was music. Hey, I'm walking here. Anagram Pairs. The devil's in the details.
0: I'm thinking the devil's in the details.
1: The devil's in the details. Away we go. Question number one. Please allow me to introduce myself. I'm a man of wealth and taste. Are the opening lyrics to which 1968 song?
0: It's the Rolling Stones. Pleased to meet you. Do you know my name? I know it, but it's not coming to me. I'll say I will say Jumping Jack Flash, but that's not right.
1: It's not right, no. It's not Jumping Jack Flash, no. Sorry, Soph. See ya.
0: Bye.
1: 1-300-800-222. It's not Jumping Jack Flash, no. All right. What about Tom from Perth? G'day, Tom.
2: Hey, Phil. How you doing?
1: Pretty good. Question number one, the devil's in the details. Please allow me to introduce myself. I'm a man of wealth and taste. The opening lyrics to which 1968 song?
2: Well, I was hoping we'd be in the music category, and we got a music question, even though it wasn't in the music category, but I'm not sure.
1: Okay. Fair enough, Tom. That's very up on, very straight up and down for you. Very good. All right. What about Brian from Rockhampton? Hello, Brian.
3: How you going?
1: Pretty good. The devil's in the details. Please allow me to introduce myself. I'm a man of wealth and taste. The opening lyrics to which 1968 song?
3: Gosh. I thought this would be the category I'd do the best, and you know what? Disappointing. What's the category called? Is it called The Devil?
1: The Devil's in the Details.
3: Well, I thought it was a music section. Okay. The Devil's in the Details. No, I was probably wrong. I was going to say the Devil Come Down from Georgia, but nah.
1: Oh, that song, yeah. Correct, no. Thanks, Brian. Yeah. Bye-bye. Thank you. No, that's not right. Kaz from Northcote. G'day, Kaz.
4: Hello, Philip. Was your weekend lonely? Did your dinner guests not turn up? Not to be cruel.
1: No one wants to come to my joint.
4: It had me dry reaching your casserole story. I'm sorry. You would never have survived Miss Penny's year 8 home economics.
1: No, Kaz, you see, you have to understand, no one noticed except me.
4: Oh my goodness! And what you admitted about doing with the tea towels? Oh my goodness!
1: What do you reckon?
4: Great segment.
1: Thank you. Question number one: the devil's in the details. Please allow me to introduce myself. I'm a man of wealth and taste. And the opening lyrics to which 1968 song?
4: The devil might have been in your casserole. I'm thinking now at the moment. I've got this Seldon Rushdie title in my head. I'm thinking a satanic. Satanic verses, but I think I'm only might be half right.
1: Not satanic verses, Kaz. No, yeah. Thanks. You bye. No, not satanic verses. Alrighty, where are we? Paul from North Fitzroy. G'day, Paul.
5: Hi there, Phil.
1: How you doing?
5: Yeah, pretty well, thanks. And yourself?
1: I'm good. Yeah. On the up and up.
5: Excellent.
1: The devil's in the details. Please allow me to introduce myself. I'm a man of wealth and taste. Are the opening lyrics to which 1968 song?
5: Sympathy for the Devil, Rolling Stones.
1: Oh, yeah. Please allow

0: and a Southeast Asian capital?
1: Animal is the drummer and Manila.
0: Correct. Very good. Animal is the drummer. And Manila is a anagram of animal. Excellent work. Question number three, staying here.
1: Yes, please.
0: A dense metamorphic rock and small units of measurement.
1: Okay. Dense igneous rock.
0: No, dense metamorphic rock.
1: Oh, metamorphic, I beg your pardon.
0: A dense metamorphic rock and small units of measurement.
1: Okay, small units of measurement. No, I think this one's got me.
0: No, no good. Thanks, Paul. No. See you, mate. Bye-bye. Thank you. Mike from Oak Park. G'day, Mike.
2: G'day, Phil. How are you doing?
0: Pretty good. Question three.
2: Can you hear me all right like that?
0: Yeah. You're sounding loud and clear. Yeah.
2: Good.
0: What have you done? You rigged up your own aerial or something, Mike?
2: Just about, yeah.
0: Yeah, okay.
2: A few subwoofers and...
0: Yeah.
2: So I can ride around the block going doof, doof, doof.
0: Yeah, why not? Bit of doof. Question three. A dense metamorphic rock and small units of measurement in the kit... small units of measurement.
2: Wouldn't have a clue, but I just wanted to quickly say that... I went up to Uzbekistan and via Kyrgyzstan, China and Pakistan when I went on a holiday with my 13-year-old then aged son and myself.
0: Yeah, well.
2: And the police didn't want you to, as the person that you interviewed just before said, the police took all, didn't allow you to take photographs. That's right, yeah.
0: Mm.
2: It was a... very interesting. Mm. Sort of back to front if you want to attract tourists.
0: Yeah.
2: Anyway, yeah.
0: This doesn't help you here. A dense metamorphic rock and small units of measurement.
2: Nanogram, no.
0: No?
2: No, well, that's my guess.
0: Thanks, Mike. See you. Yes, well, we're in a category called anagram pairs. Pamela from Carlton. G'day, Pamela.
3: Morning, Philip. How are you?
0: Very well.
3: That's good.
0: Thank you. Anagram pairs. A dense metamorphic units of measurement.
3: Yes, I need a piece of paper for this, but I think it's microns. But what's the... which would be sim... No. No, I haven't got it.
0: Thanks, Pamela. Thanks, Pamela. Bye-bye. See you later. Trevor from Croydon Park. Hello, Trev.
4: Hi, Phil. And, I'll take the previous caller's first hint that I can't work out the other anagram, so see you later.
0: See you, Trev. Bye-bye. It's a tricky one. Loz from Lynham. G'day, Loz.
5: Hello, I've got no idea. Slate. No worries, thank you.
0: See ya. A dense metamorphic rock and small units of measurement. Trev from Service Paradise. Hi, Trev.
6: Oh, yes, I thought you'd get me with a dull question. You devil.
0: A dense metamorphic rock and small units of measurement. We're in a category called anagram pairs.
6: Somebody said micron. I can't get that out of my head and it's wrong. Metamorphic is...
0: Yeah, micron's not going to help you. No.
6: They've been condensed by heat and pressure, and marble, I think, is a metamorphic rock. But I can't think of a measurement. How about a tiny bit?
0: And oh, a tiny bit. I'm thinking A-T-I-N-Y-B-I-T. Can't think of an anagram. A batini. No.
6: But at least I made you laugh, Philip.
0: Thank you, Trev. See you. Bye. Dear, no. Matt from Launceston. Hi, Matt. Someone better help us out here. Hello, Matt.
7: I'm sorry. I'm not the man for you.

0: Oh no! Come on, help me out, man.
1: I'm just going with lava, and I'm trying to work out.
0: No, lava's not going to. That's no good for you.
1: No. Thank you.
0: That's all right. See ya. No, it's not lava. Anybody on the text line got this? Where are we? Do. No, hang on. Nobody has got it so far. Graham from Bruny Island is closest. John from Mitcham. Not Sand and Nads, no. Trev, no. Okay, well, who's going to help us here? Justin from Frankston. Hi, Justin.
2: G'day, Phil. How are you, mate?
0: Pretty good. Dense metamorphic rock and small units of measurement.
2: Sorry, what was the question, sorry?
0: That was the question. Anagram pairs, a dense metamorphic rock and small units of measurement.
2: I'm going to say magma.
0: Not magma. Magma's not going to help you either. Okay. We're in a bit of a pickle here, aren't we? Adam James from Hobart. Hi, Adam.
3: Oh, no.
0: Yeah.
3: Hi. May I have a question again, please?
0: Yeah. We're in a category called anagram pairs, a dense metamorphic rock, and small units of measurement.
3: Metamorphic.
0: Mm-hmm.
3: Small unit of measurement. I'll pass that on. Thank you for your program.
0: Okay, thanks, Adam. Adam James from Hobart. Wow, okay. Do we have anybody who knows? Nobody on the text line has got it yet. What about Lek and Burra? Hi, Lek.
4: Oh, my God.
0: You any good on this one?
4: Why always? I ring in to think if I ring in for the most difficult question, I'll get it. Then I get this.
0: I know. Anagram pairs, a dense metamorphic rock and small units of measurement.
4: Well, I'm thinking small units, millimetres or small or nanometres. I've spent the last 5 minutes trying to work it down in my brain as to what small units of measurements are. Milli something or others.
0: No. Sorry, Lek. See ya. Bye-bye. I tell you what, I will elaborate the question. This is not giving you a hint. I'll elaborate the question. Anagram pairs, a dense metamorphic rock and small units of measurement in the kitchen. All right? Small units of measurement in the kitchen. Justin from New South Wales. Hi, Justin.
5: Hello.
0: Hi, Justin.
5: Hello.
0: Hi. A dense metamorphic rock and small units of measurement in the kitchen.
5: What a stone.
0: Yeah, but I need an anagram pair here. A dense metamorphic rock and small units of measurement.
5: Stone.
0: Yes, but that's not going to give us a small unit of measurement, is it?
5: I guess not. No.
0: See ya. Bye-bye. Dear. Jane from Homebush says, are we between a rock and a hard place? We're a bit stuck here, aren't we? Okay. This is a West African question. This question is going to take us to the news, says my texter. Catherine Ginelli, is sort of getting there. Karen from Altona. Hi, Karen.
6: Hi. You come to me.
0: A dense metamorphic rock and small units of measurement in the kitchen.
6: All I can think of is ants, so I can't think of an M again. Sorry, ants.
0: No, an ounce is not going to help you either. All right. An ounce is not going to help you. Julia from Wollongong.
7: Hi. Yeah, I thought I knew it.
0: A dense metamorphic rock and small units of measurement in the kitchen. What's the small unit of measurement in the kitchen?
7: Well, no. See, I thought it was small unit of measurement And so I was thinking Millie and lime.
0: No, but a small unit of mint.
7: And then you said kitchen.
0: Lime's no good. Millie and lime's no good. Well, a small unit of measurement in the kitchen would be a?
7: Gram?
0: Well, it would be.
7: Or a cup?
0: We're talking now.
7: A teaspoon.
0: Anagram pear?
7: Sorry.
0: All right, we are getting there. We are getting there. Did we pay attention then? Because we are getting there. Stuart from Nowra. Hello, Stuart.
8: Good afternoon, Bill. It's Stuart from Nowra.
0: Hi.
8: My guess is granules.
0: No. We've already identified the small unit of measurements. We need the rest. Hi, Chris from Canberra. We've identified the small unit of measurement in the kitchen, which is a?
9: I've got no idea, but I could say it's rock, it's hard, anything less than 7.9 inches.
0: See ya. Bye-bye. No, Linda from Brunswick has got it on the text line at last. Very good. Barry from Ballinarring has got it, yes. Tina in Randwick has got it. So we've got the small unit of measurement in the kitchen. We just need the anagram. James from Armidale. Hi, James.
10: Hi there. What was the kitchen measurement?
0: You had to be listening. I don't answer questions, as you know. A dense metamorphic rock and small units of measurement in the kitchen. We've identified the small unit of measurement in the kitchen.
10: Okay. My guess would be slate and least.
0: No, we've had slate and least. Nope, no, not slate and least. Ray from Yurunga, put us out of our misery here, Ray.
11: Okay, some soapstone.
0: Correct, and?
11: And I don't want to get the other half wrong. It's SOAP, a teaspoon.
0: Correct, yes. Oh, phew, we got there. A dense metamorphic rock soapstone, anagram of soapstone, is teaspoons, small units of measurement in the kitchen. Teaspoons. Teaspoons and soapstone. Phew, thank heavens, Ray. Let's move on. Question number four. We're in anagram pairs. You can stay there if you like. I'm not saying they're all as hard as that.
11: I'll stay there. Thanks.
0: An idiomatic adjective describing a chalice and the Greek god of the sea. An idiomatic adjective describing a chalice and the Greek god of the sea.
11: That's Neptune and something.
0: No, not helping you, right? Sorry, mate. Thank you anyway, but that's not going to help you. Matt from Adelaide. G'day, Matt. Hi, Matt. An idiomatic adjective describing a chalice and the Greek god of the sea. No, he's gone. Oh, he's disappeared. Ewan from Blackburn South. G'day, Ewan.
12: G'day, Phil.
0: It's been tough going.
12: It has. Well, I think the second one, the anagram, is Poseidon. And the first one was, could you say it again,
0: an
12: please?
0: An idiomatic adjective describing a chalice. And the Greek god of the sea.
12: A chalice.
0: You've got half of it.
12: Does it have to be in Greek? The word for chalice,
0: Idiomatic adjective describing a chalice.
12: Yeah.
0: And the Greek god of the sea. Two words, anagram pairs.
12: No. Sorry.
0: Okie doke. Oh, boy, are we thinning out? Come on, lines are free. Grab one. You can get home here on this one. George from Melville. G'day, George.
13: Hi, Phil.
0: Hi.
13: What's the question?
0: anagram pairs, an idiomatic adjective describing a chalice, and the Greek god of the sea. We've already got half Aquarius? Of it. Sorry?
13: Aquarius?
0: No, not Aquarius. Sorry, no, not Aquarius. On the lines are free. Grab one. 1-300-800-222. Lines are free. Phil from Drysdale says, this quiz is getting ridiculously hard. we've got half of it here. Oh, lots of people on the text line have got this one. Yep. Lots of Bo will be right with this one. Hi, Bo.
14: G'day, Phil. How are we?
0: Not bad. Anagram pairs, an idiomatic adjective describing a chalice and the Greek god of the sea.
14: Well, I've only just climbed back in the truck, so I hope I've understood it correctly what you meant to do, but I think it'd be Poseidon and poison chalice.
0: Correct. Very good, Bo. I knew you'd get it. Yeah. The idiomatic adjective describing a chalice is a poisoned, as in a poisoned chalice. And the Greek god of the sea, Poseidon, an anagram of poisons. Hmm. Karen from Skelton had this. Sophie had it as well. So did Ray. Maxine from Scarborough. Good. Gee, we're a bit better than on the other ones. All right, question number five. We're making slow progress here, Bo. You better help us out. Anagram pairs, if you like, or otherwise you can move to the devil's in the details. That was the Logies that was. Music or, hey, I'm walking here.
14: I'll have a crack at music.
0: Music. All right. Why not? Question number five. The name of which band... Oh, here's another anagram question. The name of which band is an anagram of their former name, Ragged Insomnia?
14: Ragged Insomnia?
0: The name of which band, which you would have heard of, I think, is an anagram of their former name, Ragged Insomnia?
14: That's not them.
0: So we need an anagram of Ragged Insomnia.
14: That's a lot of letters to try and think of.
0: It is. It is. Especially when you're at the wheel, I agree.
14: But you're not going to give me any kind of hint about the error or anything, are you?
0: I'm not really going to help you, am I? No, you know that. I know.
14: All right. Should have bloody stuck with anagrams. I can't come up with anything.
0: No good. Thanks.
14: No good.
0: Thanks, Bo. Good on you. Thanks for helping us out with the other one, but the poison chalice. Gee, that was a poison chalice, wasn't it? Boy, oh boy. Mark from Westcast. G'day, Mark.
15: Wow, hi, how are you going?
0: The name of which band is an anagram of their former name, Ragged Insomnia?
15: That's the toughest quiz I've ever heard, but I'm going to guess Imagine Dragons?
0: Correct, yes. Ragged Insomnia is an anagram of Imagine Dragons. Yes, Imagine Dragons, exactly. All right, question number six. We're in music, but you can move anywhere you like. That was the Logies that was. Hey, I'm walking here. The devil's in the details, or back to anagram pairs.
15: I want to get those anagram pairs out of the way. I'm going to have a stab at that.
0: Okay, that's all right. Back to anagram pairs. I don't think the rest of them was maybe as tough as the second one was. Question number six. Something that can be touched or felt and the sound you might hear from a lost lamb.
15: Sound you might hear from a lost lamb, like sheep, baby sheep.
0: A lost lamb, yeah, L-A-M-B, yeah.
15: And something that can be touched or felt.
0: Hmm.
15: I mean, lambs go bad, don't they? That's not an anagram. It's not a word.
0: No.
15: Something
0: that can be touched or felt, and the sound you might hear from a lost lamb.
15: I No, I can't even guess the texture, but that's not going to be the answer.
0: Sorry, Mark. See ya. Bye. Thank

0: You alrighty, Ben from Beverly Hills. Ben, g'day.
1: How you doing, Phil?
0: Very good. We're struggling tonight. Question six: something that can be touched or felt, and the sound you might hear from a lost lamb.
1: Is it table and bleat?
0: No, but I'll give you another guess at it.
1: Okay.
0: See, table is not something that can be... Oh, well, I suppose it is, isn't it? But I want the quality of something that can be touched or felt.
1: If you
0: said something could be touched or felt, it would be... I'm not looking for an object, if you know what I mean.
1: I'm thinking tactile. No. Can't think of it, Phil.
0: Ben, you've given a lot of help. All I can say is you've given a lot of help, all right?
1: Rightio, I'll listen in.
0: See you, mate. Bye-bye. Ben has given a lot of help. Tara in the truck will be good on this. Hi, Tara.
2: Hey, Phil, I was thinking table and bleat as well.
0: No, but that is helpful, but...
2: I was trying to think of another anagram with table, the letters
0: at table. The sound you might hear from a lost lamb.
2: The bleach, I think.
0: Or, well.
2: So what, bleach, it's...
0: Steve from Audi Alex got it, yeah. You're very close here.
2: Bleach or bleach.
0: No.
2: No, I'm not
0: going to
2: get it, I don't think, Phil.
0: Thanks, Tara. See ya. Bye. Appreciate it. Who's going to help us here? What about Dan from Scarborough? G'day, Dan.
3: Yeah, g'day. I'm in the same boat. I was thinking table and bleat as well.
0: Yeah, I know. That's helpful, but...
3: Yeah. Is one of those correct? I know it's table. But
0: I don't answer questions, as you know. I'm just saying that's helpful.
3: Sorry, yeah. All
0: right. Leroy and Penrith's got it. Simon from Lilydale's got it. I want the quality of something that can be touched or felt.
3: Yep.
0: And the sound you might hear from a lost lamb.
3: It's not like soft. No, I'm not going to. Sorry, my head's gone on bleat and table. Sorry, mate.
0: We're nearly there. Okay, mate, thank you. I know, it's sort of nearly there, isn't it? Troy from North Fitzroy. Hi, Troy. Hi, Troy. Hello, Troy. I'll put Troy back on hold just in case he's there. What about Jackie at Caringbah? Hi, Jackie.
4: If I can just say before, too, my daughter, when she was only three, had a pterygium removed.
0: Oh, did you? When she was 3 years old?
4: Yes.
0: Oh, wow.
4: Yes. I had to take her into a private hospital and, of course, she had an anaesthetic, but it was... Very successful, never came back.
0: Hey.
4: She's now 47.
0: Good on her, good on her.
4: Yes, well, I'm glad you're going well. Now, my answer is tangible and bleating.
0: Correct! Jackie! Yes. Bleat, that's right, I wanted a bit more bleating, and an anagram of bleating is tangible, which is the quality of something that can be touched or felt.
4: Yeah.
0: All righty, question number seven. We've got one left in anagram pairs.
4: Well, I'll try that.
0: Jefferson or the Enterprise and string musicians.
4: Jefferson's. The Enterprise.
0: Jefferson or the Enterprise.
4: Or the Enterprise.
0: And string musicians.
4: Jefferson or the Enterprise, I'm thinking submarine. Or... Not anywhere near it.
0: Not submarine,
4: but
0: Jackie.
4: I know you don't answer questions. No.
0: No, not submarine. Right. Thanks, Jackie. Bye-bye. No. Joe from Melton has got the answer. Barry from Balnarring had tangible and bleating. Who else has got this one? Oh, Harry in the Bay's got this one. Yes, actually quite a few people. That's good. Paul

0: from North Fitzroy has got it as well. What about Tony from Ballina? Hi, Tony.
1: Good day, Phil. How are you?
0: Pretty good. Jefferson or the Enterprise and string musicians?
1: I'm thinking the Starship and harpists.
0: Correct, yes. Starship, Jefferson's Starship. Or...
1: That's the record for me. I've got one in a row.
0: And the Enterprise, of course, was the Starship. And string musicians are harpists, which is a relief to all of us, I think, in the... We kind of need some soothing music, don't we? Just to
1: sort of change of scenery.
0: Change of scenery or something. Oh, dear. All right, question number eight. That's it for Anagram Pairs, everyone. That's so good. The devil's in the details. That was the Logies that was music or yep. Oh, sorry. Hey, I'm walking here.
1: Oh, I'll try the devil's in the detail.
0: The devil's in the detail. Moloch Horridus. Moloch Horridus is the scientific name of which Australian animal?
1: It'd be Tasmanian devil.
0: Not that one. Thanks, Tony.
1: Nice talking to you.
0: Thanks. That's going to help somebody, isn't it? Michael from Freshwater. Hello, Michael.
2: G'day.
0: Moloch Horridus is the scientific name of which Australian animal? We're in a category called the devils in the detail. It's not the Tassie devil.
2: It's not the Tassie devil. There you go. I only just rang this very minute.
0: I know. We're having we're struggling tonight because people have been very, very put off by the anagrams. But the anagrams are all over.
2: All right. It's not the Tassie.
0: It's not the devil's in the details. Is the category? Yeah. Moloch Horridus is the scientific name of which Australian animal? It's not the Tassie devil.
2: I can't think, it's too quick. Wombat.
0: What's that?
2: Wombat.
0: No, the devil's in the details. That's not a, no. No, thanks, Michael. Bye-bye. Not a wombat. Jeff from Alice Springs has got it. Harry in the Bay has got it. What about Sam from Harvey? Hi, Sam.
3: Oh, and Philip, how are you?
0: Pretty good. Moloch Horridus is the scientific name of which Australian animal?
3: Not sure, but I knew the answer to that first question. Sympathy for the Devil by the Rolling Stones.
0: Yeah, it was.
3: Yeah. So what was the question again, please?
0: Moloch Horridus is the scientific name of which Australian animal? Devil's in the
3: kangaroo?
0: Details.
3: Kangaroo?
0: No, not
3: kangaroo?
0: The
3: kangaroo?
0: No. No, not the kangaroo, Sam. No. Baronia from Adelaide's got the right answer. Graham's got the right answer. My texter says, I suddenly never want to guess a conundrum on letters and numbers ever again. Come on, lines are free. We can recover from this. Tony from Moana. Hi, Tony.
4: Hi, how are you?
0: Pretty good. Moloch Horridus is the scientific name of which Australian animal?
4: That's the thorny devil.
0: Correct, yes, the thorny devil. That's right.
4: One of my favourite lizards.
0: Is a tremendous lizard, the thorny devil. Question number nine. We're in the devils in the details. You can stay here or you can move to the Logies or music or Hey, I'm Walking Here.
4: I might stay with this one for a bit.
0: What is the name of the devil who strikes a bargain with Dr. Faustus in Christopher Marlowe's famous play?
4: Is it Mephistopheles?
0: Correct. It is Mephistopheles. Exactly. Very good. Question number 10, the devil's in the details. Which EPL, that's English Premier League, which English Premier League team is nicknamed the Red Devils?
4: Manchester United?
0: Correct. It's Manchester United. Very good.
4: I surprised myself.
0: Question 11, the answers to all things if you know nothing about the EPL is Manchester United, basically.
4: Yeah.
0: Question number 11, the devil's in the details. Last one.
4: Okay.
0: In 1993's The Devil and Homer Simpson, the devil is revealed to be which regular Simpsons character?
4: Mr. Burns?
0: Not Mr. Burns. Your instinct is not bad, but no, not correct. Jay from Leppington. Hi, Jay.
5: You're running out of callers, Philip.
0: We are.
5: You're answering the questions yourself.
0: I know. I'm going to be broadcasting the show to myself. Everyone else has packed up and gone to the pub.
5: Oh, man.
0: You'll know this. In 1993 is the Devil and Homer Simpson. The Devil's revealed to be which regular Simpsons character?
5: Krusty the Clown.
0: Not Krusty. No. Sorry, mate. No, not Krusty. Fitzy from Coogee. Come on, help me, Fitzy.
6: It's Ned Flanders.
0: Correct. Of course. Yes, it's Ned.
6: Of course.
0: It's Ned Flanders.
7: Flanders, you're the devil?
8: It's always the one you least suspect. Now, many people offer to sell their souls without reflecting upon the grave ramifications.
7: Do you have a donut or not?
8: Coming up. Just sign here. Careful, hot pin. Now, remember, the instant you finish it, I own your soul for...
7: Hey, wait. If I don't finish this last bite, you don't get my soul, do you?
8: Technically, no, but...
7: I'm smarter than the devil. I'm smarter than the devil.
9: You are not smarter than me. I'll see you in hell yet, Homer Simpson.
0: What a show. Fitzy, question 13. Choice of three categories. That was the Logies that was. Music or Hey, I'm Walking Here.
6: Let's go Hey, I'm Walking Here.
0: Hey, I'm Walking Here. At a circus, what's the more common name for a funambulist?
6: Funambulist.
0: Hey, I'm Walking Here. At the circus, what's the more common name for a funambulist?
6: Cowboy?
0: No, not a cowboy. Sorry, not a cowboy. Tess from Gawler. Hi, Tess.
10: Oh, hi. I rang for Ned Flanders, but Someone just got that.
0: You'll be right with this one. We're in a category called Hey, I'm Walking Here. At the circus, What's the more common name for a funambulist?
10: Well, a somnambulist is a sleepwalker. I'm wondering... Look, I'm probably wrong. Could it be a unicyclist?
0: We're in a category called Hey, I'm Walking Here. No, it's not.
10: Sorry, I'm walking. Sorry, Tess.
0: Yeah. No. That's your way in, I suspect. Sandy from Mossman Park. Hi, Sandy.
11: Hi there. Word again, please.
0: At the circus, We're in a category called Hey, I'm Walking Here. At the circus, what's the more common name for a funambulist?
11: Tightrope walker.
0: Correct. A tightrope walker. Yeah. Speaking of walkers, a tightrope walker. All right. We can stay here if you like, or we can move. That was the Logies that was. Music or Hey, I'm Walking Here.
11: Try music, please.
0: Music it is. Which rock band was originally known as the New Yardbirds?
11: Oh, flip. For some reason Rod Stewart comes up. Sorry.
0: No. No worries. All right, Sandy. Thank you anyway. Boom, boom, boom, boom. Jim from Banksia Park. G'day, Jim.
12: Hi, Phil. Was the funambulist a tightrope walker?
0: A tightrope walker, yeah.
12: Oh, bad luck. I missed that one.
0: Which rock band was originally known as the New Yardbirds?
12: Oh, goodness me. No, you've got me. I've got to go.
0: No good. All right, Jim. Thank you. Roz from Bundoora. G'day, Roz.
13: Oh, hello. How are you, Phil?
0: I'm pretty good. Which rock band was originally known as the New Yardbirds?
13: I'm tossing up between it. I think it's Led Zeppelin.
0: Correct, it is.
13: Oh, good.
0: It is Led Zeppelin.

0: Yes, the Led Zepp, the Zepps. All right, question 14. We're in music, but you can move to Hey, I'm Walking Here, or That Was the Logies That Was.
1: Can we stay with music, please, Paul?
0: Staying with music. By what stage name is Australian singer Tony Watson better known?
1: Oh, gosh. Tony Watson.
0: Tony Watson. By what stage name is Australian singer Tony Watson better known?
1: Is it, oh, gosh, you don't answer questions, sorry. Watson, I can't make a connection. Tony, can't even think of a Tony. Sorry, I can't help.
0: No good. All right, Roz, thank you anyway. Pandora from Sapphire Beach. Hello, Pandora.
2: Hello, Phil. How are you?
0: Pretty good. By what stage name is Australian singer Tony Watson better known?
2: Tones and I.
0: Correct. It's Tones and I, yes.

0: Oh, yes. Tones and I. Very good. Question 15. We're in music, but you can move if you like. To That Was the Logies That Was, or Hey, I'm Walking Here.
1: I'm going to just go out on a limb, and because I'm not very good at walking, let's go walking.
0: Hey, I'm Walking Here. In which 1969 Oscar-winning film did Dustin Hoffman say, I'm walking here?
1: 1969.
0: Oscar-winning film. Dustin Hoffman.
1: Dustin Hoffman, okay. I could get this completely wrong, but the only thing I can think of is The Graduate.
0: Not The Graduate.
1: Oh.
0: No. Sorry, Pandora. No, not a bad stab, but not correct. Paul from North Fitzroy, correct. Yes. Jane from Homebush had Tones and Ice. And Nick on the Central Coast. G'day, Nick.
2: Yes, hi, Phil.
0: Hi. Which 1969 Oscar-winning film did Dustin Hoffman say, I'm walking here?
2: Well, I've got no idea, so I've got to say The Running Man.
0: No, not The Running Man. Not The Running Man. Joe from Melton's got the right answer. Sandra from Perth has got the right answer. Steve from Northern. 1969 Oscar-winning film, Dustin Hoffman said, I'm walking here. Which one, Steve?
3: What year was it, Phil?
0: 1969 Oscar-winning film, Dustin Hoffman.
3: I can only think of The Rain Man, but it's not that. But, geez, I always get stumped on these movie ones, Phil. Catch you later, mate.
0: No, good. All right, see you later. 1-300-800-222 is the number. There are lines free. You will get straight through. I know, we've scared everyone off with the anagrams. Come on, help me out. 1-300-800-222. 1969, Oscar-winning film, Dustin Hoffman said, I'm walking here. What was the film? Which 1969 Oscar-winning film? Baronia from Adelaide has got the right answer. Robin, no. Susan in Hobart, that's correct. Peter from Rolling Stone. G'day, Peter.
4: Yes, good morning. All the President's Men?
0: No, it's not All the President's Men. No. Hey, I'm walking here. In which 1969 Oscar-winning film did Dustin Hoffman say, I'm walking here? Ian from Dover and Tassie. G'day, Ian.
5: Good morning, Phil.
0: What do you reckon?
5: I reckon Anagram Pairs was terrible.
0: They were fun, but they were hard, I agree. Yeah.
5: They were hard. This could be Midnight Cowboy.
0: Correct. Thank you. Midnight Cowboy.
6: I'm Joe Buck from Texas.
7: Enrico Rizzo from LeBron.
8: And I'm one by you a drink. What the hell do you think of that?
7: I don't mind if I do.
8: Why do you think I come all the way up here from Texas for?
9: Well, I'm a hustler. You didn't know that?
10: You were going to ask me for money? Huh?
11: Well, you get out of here!
12: You got to get yourself some kind of management. Only
13: the echo. Hey!
14: That actually, that ain't a bad way to pick up insurance, you know.
0: Yeah, I'm walking here. Very good. All right, Ian, question 16. So you can stay here with, hey, I'm walking here, or you can move to music, or you can go, that was the Logies that was.
5: Stay where we are.
0: Hey, I'm walking here. In a 1969 review, which musician was described as walking, quote, as if he's sneering with his legs?
5: That's cute. Sneering with his legs.
0: Sneering with his legs, 1969.
5: Elvis Presley.
0: Correct. Very good.
15: If you're looking for trouble, you came to the right place. If you're looking for trouble, just look right in my face. I was born standing up and talking back.

0: I love it. Yeah, all right. No, correct. Question 17. We're in Hey, I'm Walking Here, but you can move if you want.
1: I think I'll play my luck. Stay here.
0: Daryl Dixon, Dead City, The Ones Who Live, and World Beyond are all spin-offs from which horror TV show? We're in a category called Hey, I'm Walking Here.
1: I'm Walking Here. Horror TV shows. The Walking Dead?
0: Correct. Very good. Ian, this is quite some run. Excellent work. Question 18. You could knock off the category here. Hey, I'm Walking Here. Last one, if you want.
1: Yeah, yes.
0: Cary Grant's final film, Walk, Don't Run, is set during which Olympics?
1: Cary Grant. Don't Run.
0: Final film, Walk, Don't Run, is set during which Olympics?
1: The Berlin Olympics of 1936?
0: Not 1936, no. Sorry, Ian. Thank you anyway. Thanks for helping us out. See ya. Bye-bye. Wow. Bill from Wayland. G'day, Bill.
2: How are you going?
0: Pretty good. Cary Grant's final film, Walk, Don't Run, is set during which Olympics?
2: Oh, hang on, I'm seeing it. Tokyo.
0: Correct.
2: 1960, yeah.
0: Yeah, not 1960, 1964. Yeah, the Tokyo Olympics of 64, Rome was 1960.
2: Oh, 64, that's right, Rome was 60.
0: Question number 19. That's it for Hey, I'm Walking Here. So we've got five in That Was the Logies That Was and two left in music. Up to you.
2: Music.
0: Music it is. What was the first James Bond theme song to be nominated for an Oscar?
2: Would it be Goldfinger?
0: Not Goldfinger, no.
2: Not Goldfinger, sorry.
0: Not Goldfinger. No. Nicole from Flinders Park, any idea?
3: Collie. Okay.
0: What was the first James Bond theme song to be nominated for an Oscar?
3: Diamonds Are Forever?
0: Not Diamonds Are Forever. No. Oh,
3: never mind.
0: No worries. No. Katie from Coonbrook. Hello.
4: I'm guessing here, and I've forgotten it already.
0: What was the first James Bond theme?
4: As you said the question.
0: What was the first James Bond theme song to be nominated for an Oscar?
4: You Only Live Twice?
0: No. But you have got one of the words in it. Okay. That's going to help someone. One of the words in the title was in that answer. James from Elwood. G'day, James.
5: Hi, Phil.
0: Hi. What was the first James Bond theme song to be nominated for an Oscar? The previous answer was You Only Live Twice.
5: Live and Let Die.
0: Live and Let Die is very good. Correct. Excellent work. Live and Let Die. All right, question number 20. Last one in music.
5: Yeah, go there.
0: Which Korean boy band is also known as the Bangtan Boys?
5: K-pop.
0: No, not K-pop. Sorry, no, not K-pop. Jodie from Sussex had Live and Let Die. Good.

0: Joe from Milton had Live and Let Die. John from Mitcham, the same. Chipper from King Island says, no one watched the Logies, Phil. No, that's evident. We've got five questions. No one watched the Logies. That's true. That may be part of what's going down too, I suspect. All right, we've got – anybody know the answer to this one? 1-300-800-222 is the number. One left in music. Which Korean boy band is also known as the Bangtan Boys? Anybody would like to have a crack? Oh, Jody from Sussex has got the right answer. Yes, very good. Babs in Ringwood knows the answer. Adrian from Bella Vista also knows the right answer. All right, bone up on the Logies, and we've got this question, which we'll carry over. We're up to question number 20. We'll answer all these problems straight after the latest ABC News.
1: Hello, this is ABC News with David Rowlands. New gambling reforms could place tighter limits on how wagering companies market themselves to vulnerable customers. Kava Akbari has more.
2: Labour and the Coalition have reached a tentative deal to strengthen the government's gambling legislation, with new restrictions targeting inducements such as bonus offers. The changes would include cooling off periods for new customers and people returning to gambling after removing themselves from the BetStop exclusion register. They would also prevent VIP account managers from earning commissions linked to how much individual customers spend. A separate national register would allow Australians to opt out of wagering advertising across their online accounts through a single system. The deal is yet to receive final approval from Labor and Coalition party rooms before being taken to Parliament.
1: Gun control advocates have defended the New South Wales and federal government's newly agreed gun buyback scheme that will see cash offered to shooters who own more firearms than the legal limit. Those limits were introduced following the Bondi terrorist attack in December last year. Farmers, sporting shooters and gun sellers have reacted angrily to the scheme, with some calling the new caps arbitrary. However, CEO of the Public Health Association of Australia, Terry Sleven, says the limits are reasonable and keep the public safe.
3: Seriously, who needs more than 10 firearms? Any more than that? And of course, the reality is that sometimes there are break-ins and thefts. The more there are, the more that land into that illegal environment.
1: An alleged politically motivated assault at the recent Brisbane Ecker has seen a One Nation worker treated in hospital, according to the party. Chelsea Malunga has more.
4: One Nation Chief of Staff James Ashby says the woman was on her way to the One Nation stall at the show last Friday when she was verbally abused by three women and a man and then punched. He's told 4BC she suffered a broken rib and bruising and was released from hospital over the weekend. Mr. Ashby says he believes the woman was targeted due to her One Nation shirt. The Queensland Police Service says it's aware of the allegation, but no formal complaint has been received. In a statement, RNA Chief Executive Brendan Christo said the ECHA organisation will assist police with their inquiries.
1: Iran has reportedly warned it will conduct a timely and precise military attack to break the US naval blockade in the Strait of Hormuz should diplomacy fail. Progress towards peace talks and a resumption of traffic through the strait has ground to a halt, with Monday marking the day by which the parties were expected to reach a final deal under an interim agreement in June. A senior Iranian official has told the Reuters news agency that Tehran is shifting its war policy from defensive to fully offensive due to the deadlock. An expert on Korean geopolitics at a Washington-based think tank says US President Donald Trump's announcement of reduced military drills with South Korea puts further pressure on a strained relationship. Trump made the announcement via social media, pointing to his very good relationship with North Korean dictator Kim Jong-un, and South Korea declining to join what he described as the denuclearization of Iran. Seoul says it's reviewing the comments. Jenny Town from the Stimson Center and director of 38 North says relations between South Korea and the US are under increasing tension.
5: This is really exacerbating an already highly tested relationship, and doing so in a way that's not going to be productive to other goals either.
1: Artificial intelligence experts want more clarity on how Spotify's new AI labels will work. Streaming platform Spotify recently announced that it's going to start labelling artists on its service that are AI-generated. AI lecturer at the University of Melbourne, Andrew Cullen, says most musicians would welcome this move. However, Spotify needs to be clear where it draws the line.
6: Is it AI that's helped a musician creatively? Is it AI that's been used to perhaps like change a guitar tone? Or are they meaning really fully AI-generated songs? We need to kind of understand what that means.
1: Officials in India are enforcing strict security measures at the World Badminton Championships, which begin today, in order to protect athletes and fans from local monkeys. It follows recent incidents in which they've damaged property and attacked people. Officials say wooden doors across the stadium have been replaced with double door systems that lock automatically. High-grade nets have also been installed over openings where birds or animals could potentially enter.
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0: Yes, well, hello and how are you? Philip Clark with you on ABC Radio. 1-300-800-222 is the number. We are into the back into the Mighty Challenge in a second. If you'd like to have a crack, we have got 1, 2, 3, 4, 5, 6 questions left. 1-300-800-222 is my number. Last hour of the program, 6 past 1, 6 past. Yeah, that's 6 past 1 Eastern, 6 past 11 in WA, 24 to 1 South Australia and the Northern Territory. And we're right through the Pacific and around the world as well, off courtesy of Radio Australia and the World Wide Web. Good to be with you. Coming up in this hour, issues of the day. Why do none of the other states support the gun buyback? Are we over it? Are we sick of it? We don't think they're going to do any good or what? 1-300-800-222 And also an edition of American Insight with Bruce Walpy, too, coming up in this hour. All right, but first up, of course, I know it has been teeth pulling at times, but we have a little thing we need to conclude called
1: The Mighty Challenge,
0: where we are up to question number 20. Question number 20. Which Korean boy band is also known as the Bangtan Boys is our question. It's a music question. All right. Which Korean boy band is also known as the Bangtan Boys? Pearl would know this. Hello, Pearl.
2: No, I was hoping you'd be past this.
0: Oh, no.
2: By the time you got to me, I
0: could go back to Anagram Pairs if you like.
2: Yeah, that'd be all right, Anagram Pairs. But I did listen to the Logies.
0: Yes, actually, who's having a go at me here. Oh, no. Well, don't have a go at me. I don't think I said it. But Janet says, Phil, the Logies just topped all the other TV channels. 1.9 million people watched. So there. And Robert Irwin was terrific. I didn't watch it myself, but but people said he was great. Yeah.
2: I listened to it a fair bit, and I thought he was conspicuous by his absence on most of it.
0: Oh, okay. Yeah. I have no comment, as they say in the classics, Pearl.
2: I was listening for him, and he wasn't there as much as I expected him to be. I don't know this one, but I think it might be the one. Is it the band that sang Gangnam Style?
0: Oh, no.
2: I don't know. I don't listen to... I think that type of music is called K-pop, isn't it?
0: It is, yes, it is.
2: Yeah, but no, I don't know, Phil. Sorry.
0: Okay, no worries. Thanks, Pearl. Nice chatting anyway. 1-300-800-222 is the number. Anne-Marie from Dandenong. Hi, Anne-Marie.
3: Hi, Phil.
0: Which Korean boy band's also known as the Bangtan Boys?
3: BTS.
0: Correct, yes. BTS and Dynamite.

0: Oh, dear. Yes, I know. Well, it's very, very globally popular. Question number 21. We've got five questions in a category that no one wanted. That was the Logies that was. So here we go. Who hosted the 2026 Logies ceremony?
1: Robert Irwin.
0: That would be, yes, exactly. That would be Robert Irwin. Did you watch it? I didn't see it, but he did a good job by all accounts.
1: He did a great job. He's lovely.
0: Well, he's lovely as well. Here we go.
2: I'm going to be honest, guys. Initially, I wasn't sure that I was the right fit for this gig. The Logies is not quite my natural habitat. You know, I tend to spend my time amongst apex predators, venomous snakes, in an environment that's constantly under threat. I think I'm pretty at home here. I think we'll be all right.
0: Ah, yes, well, slightly laboured joke, Anne-Marie, but, you know, I guess he wouldn't have been writing it, I'm sure.
1: Yeah, no, he was really good, and what he said about his family and even helping Magda at the end, so that was lovely.
0: He's very telegenic, as they say, I understand. Yeah. Question number 22, good luck to him. That was the Logies that was. Which actress became the first Indigenous person to be inducted into the Logies Hall of Fame?
1: The wonderful Deborah Mailman.
0: The wonderful Deborah Mailman, correct.
3: I'm overwhelmed with pride to be the first Aboriginal person to receive this honour. As I look around the room, I'm so thrilled to see so many of our mob being celebrated tonight, and in particular the nomination for Yamatji Noongar actor Little Eloise, who I think is one of the youngest nominees in the Logies history.
0: There we go. Chris from Connell's Point says, Phil, I watched the end of the Swans game, two rom-com movies, and the Logies were still going.
1: They were late.
0: Oh, well, that's what happens with those shows. They just go on forever.
1: They do.
0: All righty. I only went to the Logies once, Anne-Marie. Years ago.
1: It would have been more than once.
0: Oh, no. No, I was there. But I didn't. I did not endear myself, Anne-Marie, because I'll tell you why. I was late. I was running from, because I had to come from Adelaide via obviously an aeroplane. And I changed into my tuxedo in the taxi on the way to the thing, got there a bit late, raced in. Everyone had already seated down. The show had already started. But, you know, I had commitments, and that was all the best I could do. Anyway, someone pushed a glass of red wine in my direction. Now, I'm wearing tuxedo, you know, like white starched shirt, the whole thing.
1: Yeah.
0: Someone pushed a glass of red wine in my direction. I gesticulated at the same time. You know how this ends.
1: Oh, that's why I never wear white, Phil.
0: But worse, Anne-Marie, I was sitting next to a very, very glamorous woman indeed who did cop some of it.
1: Oh, no.
0: To say that she was not pleased is an understatement.
1: Yep.
0: Oh, dear. Anyway, I had to sit there in my... I sat there for as long as I could and then beat a fairly quick retreat, Anne-Marie. But anyway.
1: Oh, Phil, I'm sorry about that.
0: That's all right. Oh. It's all right. I really needed a sleep. Question number 23. We're in that was the Logies that was. Mm-hmm. Which Nine Network game show won Best Entertainment Program?
1: Tipping Point.
0: Correct, Tipping Point, yes. Two left here. Which Australian soap opera of the 80s and 90s was inducted into the Logies Hall of Fame?
1: A Country Practice.
0: A Country Practice. Oh, yes.

0: Oh, yes, into the Logies Hall of Fame. And my mate Andrew Denton was also inducted into the Logies Hall of Fame, so good on him.
1: Oh, absolutely.
0: And yeah, and so well-deserved too.
1: Absolutely.
0: Well, you've acquitted yourself pretty well here because...

0: you know, used to watch the TV at the foot of his mother and father because they wouldn't let him on the couch.
1: Yeah, he can be very funny.
2: I grew up watching television at the feet of my parents. They wouldn't let me on the couch, but you're watching television in this country and you just never think you're going to be on it. So it's a wonderful industry, it's a wonderful world, it's full of talented people and amazing programs, as we've all seen tonight, and I just want to say I'm very, very lucky and very, very grateful to be part of it. Thank you very much.
1: Yes, and bravo to him as well. Very popular guy, Sam Peng, and rightly so.
0: Absolutely.
1: Yeah. Well, Anne-Marie, that was pretty simple. Someone had to do it. We should have had you on the anagrams earlier.
0: No, thank you. I think I just woke up at the right time.
1: See you, Anne-Marie. Bye-bye.
0: Thanks, Bill.
1: Actually, don't hang up. Hang on and we'll get some details from you. And we shall get this magnet out to you. Anyone gotten all 25 questions correct, says my texter. Not in the time that I have been doing the challenge, the Mighty Challenge, and that's been, well, in October this year. I believe it'll be 10 years that I've been doing it. I believe it will be 10 years. Prince Chepessa from Tenterfield says, Phil, you were like the naughty boy at the school valedictory dinner. Yeah. Oh, look, it was just, I was late, it was tired, we were tired, it was just, anyway. Good fun. 1-300-800-222. Logies is rubbish, says my texters. Well, you know, there's a very simple thing if you think the Logies is rubbish, don't watch, which I think would have been an option for you at any time. Chipper from Key Island says, I stand corrected, Phil. There was someone watching the Logies. What did you do, Chipper? What were you watching instead? Jane from Ambush had Sam Peng too. All right, nice work, everyone.
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1: All right, an edition of American Insight with Bruce Warby coming up. But our issues of the day, I see the New South Wales Premier Chris Minns and Prime Minister Anthony Albanese have formally announced this big gun buyback. They say bigger than the Howard era scheme, but no other state or territories in it. I know and understand that WA's had a buyback earlier, but why is nobody else joining you? I mean, do you think that we've got sick of them or don't believe they're any good anyway or don't believe that they're much efficacy or do much good? There's a cost involved, of course. Is it a cost people think is worth paying anymore? I wonder what you think. 1-300-800-222. Because by the look of it, New South Wales has gone it alone, but it doesn't sound as though any of the other states are going to be on board. By the sound of it, I wonder what you make of that. And do you think public attitudes changed about gun buybacks? Do you think 1-300-800-222 is the number? You might have some other things you'd like to raise as well. 1-300-800-222. That's the open line. Lines are free. Here's James Taylor.

0: sweet song, James Taylor, Sweet Baby James. All right, 1-300-800-222 is the number. We've got time to have a chat. If you've got some issue that you think ought to be raised, give us a bell. 1-300-800-222 is the number. The problems with changes to aged care were aired on Four Corners tonight. It's a topic worthy of much further discussion on radio, says my text. Well, give me a call. Give me a call and tell me. This gun buyback issue does seem to be problematic as well. Prime Minister Anthony Albanese is leading the push for a national gun buyback scheme. It's, so far, New South Wales is the only state that signed up for it. The reforms part of legislation, of course, passed after the Bondi Beach terror attack in December last year. I wonder what you make of it. There doesn't seem to be much enthusiasm because none of the other states have put their hand up at all. The scheme aims to take 270,000-odd guns out of circulation because those with excess firearms would receive about $1,000 for their weapons from November the 2nd. But no other states wants to be part of it. So you wonder about the use of a gun buyback scheme with so little take-up. 1-300-800-222 is the number. What do you make of it? Helen from Bendigo. Hi, Helen.
1: Yeah, hi, Philip. I don't know that the fact that the other states haven't picked up on it is necessarily a reflection of what the general population feel about it. I personally feel immensely irritated by One Nation when they talk about Australian values, but they are the main gun lobby. They have had links with the American gun lobby, and that is against Australian values. Australians don't want the American gun culture here. And liberalisation of gun ownership laws is the gateway to having gun violence, such as there is in the United States. We don't want that. About the details of this gun buyback, you know, I hear Bridget McKenzie, look, you know, she was local here, and she represents, you know, the National Party. And, you know, so what we are seeing is the sectoral interest. You know, you've got, there'll be jockeying for votes. You've got Trevor Bormann in New South Wales, you know, the, I've forgotten, the Shooters Fishers, what are they called now? I don't know. You've got all these different groups, the fractured One Nation, you've got Trevor Bormann, you've got the National Party, and but they are all vying for a very small proportion. There's not a whole lot of people. You know, they always talk about, you know, honest, hard-working, you know, gun owners, blah, blah. Look, a lot of them are people in the suburbs who really, you know, what are guns for? They're for killing. You know, they're for killing.
0: Oh, well, you know, that's, but people use guns for things other than that.
1: Oh, not a lot, frankly. You know, mostly they're used for killing animals or people.
0: A lot of people shoot targets at gun clubs, they do.
1: Yeah, well, look, I don't think the liberalisation of gun ownership, you know, we are seeing a back you know, a background of huge amounts of guns coming into the country, huge amount of guns that are not registered, that are floating around. There's 3D printing. I mean, something has to be done because we don't want that, as I said, the gun culture. I'm all for what New South Wales is doing.
0: Okay. Thanks, Helen. Good on you. 1-300-800-222 is the number. Whether you agree or not. Licensed firearm owners ain't the problem here, says Luke. They've already proven they meet requirements to use them. Spend the money on getting rid of vapes and the like. Go after the criminals committing crimes. Go after the illegal firearms coming in with the drugs and vapes and cigarettes. Yeah, well, I suppose this is the argument, and what annoys some people is that these guns are to be given up by people who are already peaceable, licensed, law-abiding gun owners. This is the thing. It's not as though we're harvesting any guns that are being used by crims, malcontents or bad actors. You can be sure if any bad actor in the community has got a gun, they're not going to be surrendering it in a buyback. Are they? Paul from Plainland says you can't give someone $1,000 for a gun worth more. Won't pass the paddock or pub test. Yes, I wonder. Well, that may well be correct. I wonder whether the dollar figure is all that critical in the whole scheme of things. The gun buyback is the usual populist reaction. Says my texter, criminals have more guns than ever, and they ain't stolen from licensed gun owners. Handguns are illegally imported. Better screening at ports is the solution. Well, this is what I think. This does distress a lot of people. That is, you know, criminals seem to commit crimes and have guns, and people want to know where they come from, and they're not all stolen. That's for sure. Chrissy from Warragul wants to talk about aged care. G'day, Chrissy.
2: Hello. Although I've just recovered from the quiz.
0: Oh, yeah. I know. It's caused national trauma. Chrissy,
2: you know what? I'm dyslexic, and that's one good thing. I can juggle things around because that's naturally what I can do. But, I got bleat and all that, but do you think I could get the other word? And it was so frustrating.
0: Bleating, yeah, anyway. Bleating and tangible, yes.
2: Yeah, you put an ing on it and then it made all the sense. You know, I was saying bleat. That's what a sheep does, bleat, not bleating. So, yeah, oh, look, it really, yeah, I felt like my brain had gone through a mincer.
0: Oh, yep. I tell you what, no, there's been national post-traumatic stress disorder syndrome amongst the nightlife. Mighty challenge.
2: But we all have a giggle and it's good. Yeah.
0: Well, I think I've done two things. I've put some people into trauma, other people to sleep, and other people have simply given up and walked away, leaving their possessions on the table, Chrissy.
2: Yeah, well, I would have been better at the Logies. So, yeah. Anyway, I'm getting onto a serious topic now. And like in Tasmania, I was assessed 73, turning 74 soon, by aged care on the phone. So you give all your delicate details to a woman on the phone you do not know, maybe from Canberra, Sydney, who knows, somewhere in Australia, doesn't have to be even a local from Tasmania. And it just felt like, not like I was begging, but like indignant, because of the questions you're asked and medical.
0: In what way did she ask the questions? Was it in an intrusive tone or what, Chrissy?
2: No, but it goes so much into who you are as a person now.
0: Yeah, yeah.
2: So you feel degraded. Phil, when you go through it, you won't like it.
0: Because you have to detail all the things you can't do.
2: Yeah. And
0: that could be a bit personal.
2: Yeah. To a stranger, a bit personal. Yeah. That's what I'm trying to get through.
0: Yeah,
2: my words aren't coming tonight.
0: No, I got
2: you. What you feel like, yeah.
0: Hmm.
2: And and that poor lady on that intro to that, I'm going to watch that program, who was reassessed 12 years later and no change, come on.
0: Yeah.
2: You'd look at her and go, oh, yeah, they're just trying to save money and it's a mess and it's disgusting and it's shameful.
0: Hmm.
2: And we shouldn't treat aged care like that in Australia. There's no reason except it all gets back to money.
0: Hmm.
2: So there's no dignity. That's

0: what I'm trying to say.
1: Yeah,
0: terrible.
1: Fair enough. So with the package you've got at the moment, Chrissy,
0: I get an hour and a half a fortnight.
1: How are you travelling? Obviously not that well.
0: No. You live on painkillers. That's why I'm up talking to you. I'm about to go.
1: I'm a pain causer, Chrissy, the way
0: you
1: I'm going.
0: My injury happened was because I played all this sport when I was a kid.
1: Yeah, yeah.
0: So my knees are just worn out.
1: Yeah.
0: Just gone. And so I'm waiting for knee replacements, but they're not quite bad enough. So you just
1: You get an hour and a half every fortnight?
0: Fortnight.
1: Doing what? Just to clean house
0: Anything
1: cleaning?
0: Anything that I need. Yeah. Oh, right. Lifting. I can't lift shopping and lifting things because you put more weight on your knees. You can imagine the result. So you try not to lift. So yeah, it's really hard.
1: All right. Thanks, Chrissy. Good on you.
0: But the women, and it's usually women that are left in aged care, have no voice. And, you know, we need all those daughters and sons to stand up for their aged care mums and dads that have looked after them all their life.
1: Yeah, yeah.
0: And say, no, it's not good enough.
1: Fair enough.
0: Mm-hmm.
1: Thanks, Chrissy.
0: Bye.
1: See you, mate. Bye-bye. Thank you. I think a lot of people would be listening thinking, that's exactly right. Alison from Brizzy. G'day, Alison.
2: Oh, hi, Phil. Look, I rang you last year and my husband's on level 4 now and has now been assessed to go to level 8. But we now, like that lady, I chose to have the assessment online because I would have had to wait 6 months for an interview one.
1: Really? This is the online one where you just answer the questions online?
2: The lady, you know, and then
1: this is the same thing that we were just hearing about.
2: But the interesting thing was that when she told me, when she gave me all the questions, she said at the end, she said, it's up down to the computer to see what happens with you.
1: This is the problem, isn't it? This algorithm of the computer decides what happens and you can't – and this is the – isn't this the issue that it can't be challenged?
2: That's right.
1: Oh, yeah.
2: So now we're going to level 8, but we have to wait 12 months for funding.
1: Really? What? Well, hang on. You've been approved for this level.
2: Yes.
1: But
2: you've got to wait. Then you have to wait for your funding, which takes 12 months. So if I decided...
1: That's ludicrous if you're at the end of your life.
2: Well, if I had decided to have somebody come in to interview my husband, then I would have to wait 6 months. So that would have been another 6 months plus... 12 months, so it'd be 18 months to get the level 8. So, you know, there has to be something really wrong with the system. But however, you know, we're coping at the moment and I get 15 hours respite a fortnight, which is wonderful. Mm-hmm. And we cope. And I must admit, you know, the ambulance here are fabulous because when my husband has a fall and they come and pick him up, they are the nicest and the best respectful people on earth. Anyway, that's all I have to say. But, you know, if you do, it's the way it's all set up. And
1: One of my texters is saying, I seem to remember the government, this current government was very critical of robo-debt, but a lot of this sounds a bit like it.
2: It is.
1: Or is that unfair, do you think?
2: No.
1: Yeah.
2: But anyway, thanks, Phil.
1: Thanks, Alison.
2: Thanks.
1: Love you. Thanks. Bye. Have we got time for one more? I think we do. Yeah. Rosemary from Harvey Bay. G'day, Rosemary.
3: Hi, Phil. Phil, what I want to say about guns is it's the fear of guns, I think. And I think if you're confronted with another weapon, like a knife, with a shorter blade of that, like the kids used to carry in the 80s and still do, your mind's thinking there's a way out. I can talk this guy out of this or whatever. But a gun, I think, when you're confronted with a gun, particularly if the person holding it is within sight and aimed at your head or upper body, there's a fear that never leaves.
1: Well, I'm sure that's the case. I mean, well, it's never happened to me, Rosemary. I hope it's never happened to you.
3: Well, let's not go there.
1: Okay.
3: It depends what jobs we've had in our time, I guess.
1: Oh, I see. Yes. That's certainly true. Yeah.
3: But anyway, either way, it's the fear of guns. And to my mind, the more of them we can get out of the community, the better. And it could just be.
1: Yeah, I mean, I get that. I think a lot of people are thinking, yeah, but, you know, I mean, okay, well, fewer guns is probably better. That's right. And you can see why people would feel that. But at the same time, I think the legal law-abiding people who own the guns who have to give them up are thinking, why are you going after me and not going after illegal guns?
3: That's right. And we can say that about everything. Hmm. And as an earlier caller said, put the energy into chasing the drug, people bringing in drugs and so forth, and look at root causes. The other thing, while we're here, if I can just quickly put it in, look at the women's, there's a Minister for Women's Affairs or that similar. There's none for men's affairs, and yet our jails, particularly here in Queensland, from all accounts, are overflowing. Then have a look at the number of young males in there, and we don't have a Minister for Men's Affairs that could get in and do things like women made terrific headway with the women's health centres. They used to have counsellors and programs on how to deal with adolescence and menstruation. Nothing like that for men. And yet millions go into the women's program, and I'm all for it. They achieve great things. Let's get our act together and face where things start and get something in there to help our younger men.
1: Thanks, Rosemary. Good on you.
3: Thank you.
1: Thanks. Bye. Nice talking to you too. Phil, I watch Four Corners, says my texter, the new aged care assessment algorithm is a major concern. It's a hit job on the elderly, says Jane from Hawthorne. Robin says, yep, I'm caring for mum, do most of all the work, and I give mum's care company curry at every turn. They threaten to minimise mum's packaging if I don't back off. Yeah, well, it's a bit like the NDS system with the aged care. The issues here are not with the aged person themselves, of course. It's to do with these providers and the rorting that's going on. Chris in the Southern Water says, Phil, the obvious and self-explanatory truth is less guns in the community makes that community safer. Well, look, that's probably true in some absolute sense, Chris, but you can understand why people think, hang on, you know, I legally own these guns, they're properly housed, properly stored, I've got a genuine need, a genuine reason for having them. In other words, I'm a legal, law-abiding gun owner, and yet they're coming after these guns, where all these other guns in the community, which are illegal, held by bad actors, and, you know, is all this money we're spending on this thing, could that be better spent hounding people who actually are bad actors and have weapons? Phil, 22 years ago, my son Chris was murdered in the street by a 17-year-old with an illegal gun. Did the police pursue the person who supplied the unregistered gun? Who knows? What effort goes into the apprehension of suppliers of illegal weapons? Well, that's, I think, a question that a lot of people would like to ask. Thank you. 1-300-800-222 is the number. Quite a few people texting in about the Four Corners program tonight. I obviously, for obvious reasons, did not see it, but I'll look at it on catch up too. We should discuss it more. My texter says we need to seriously scrutinise vested interests in aged care and disability care, scooping up government money. I heard that the former minister. Yes, well, that may be the case. Morning, Phil. Rosemary, you're spot on, says Ant from Mitcham. Yeah. Phil, with our help, my father-in-law lived at home to the ripe old age of 98. It did take 6 years to get any help. It's only the fact he lived so long that he did get any help. You can't. Long delays for aged

0: Yeah, help is unconscionable given the circumstances of people's life, isn't it? I would have thought so.
1: Nightlife with Philip Clark
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0: All right, look, time for an edition of American Insight.

0: as well. US President Donald Trump indicated that he instructed the Pentagon to reduce joint military exercises with South Korea, a longtime US ally and a linchpin of America's national security strategy in the Asia Pacific. The US president says the drills are not only costly but send a signal that's totally inappropriate and hostile to a country that has been, he says, unthreatening and respectful. We're talking about North Korea here. Mr. Trump obviously not reading any recent mail. He'd earlier expressed confidence about the course of the Iran war, he says, which began in late February in the strength of the US blockade. Indeed, he said this about the Straits of Hormuz.
1: Pretty soon I'll be declaring the Hormuz Strait a territory of the United States.
0: Yes, well, there we go. Let's talk about this and quite a few other matters, including new polling showing more than half of voters think they're worse off now than when Joe Biden was president. Joining us for an edition of To American Insight, Bruce Wolpe, Senior Fellow at the U.S. Studies Center and former political staffer, joins us again from Colorado. Bruce, good evening to you. Welcome back.
2: And good morning to you, Phil. Thanks so much for having me in again.
0: Yeah, what's all this about South Korea? Because the U.S. and South Korean militaries have been having joint exercises for more than 70 years since the cessation of the Korean War after the 1953 armistice. What's Donald Trump's beef about this?
2: Yeah, it came out of the blue. No one was expecting anything like this. In the True Social note that you were reading from, he said that South Korea had not adequately supported Trump and the United States in the war in Iran. And he said that the exercises are expensive and so forth and so on. And it represents a shock to the relationship. Also at a time when the U.S. is focused on the Middle East as opposed to Asia, and a carrier, the Eisenhower, is going to help relieve another carrier. We may get to that aircraft carrier with 5,000 soldiers in the Gulf. And so the profile of the United States in Asia is less. But just thinking back to the first term, that's when he began his bromance with Kim Jong-un, and he referred to Kim Jong-un as a friend in this True Social note. And
0: They met three times.
2: Yeah. And to no avail.
0: Nothing ever came of it, though, did it?
2: No, North Korea has increased its nuclear weapons. In any event, something may be underway to bolster further its ties with North Korea. And again, in the huge strategic picture, what does it add up to? But during the first term, John Kelly, the chief of staff, related it to journalists after he left office and so forth, that Trump had on his desk a piece of paper in the first term to withdraw all American troops from South Korea. He pushes NATO. Well, they don't pay us enough for the troops, and he's doing the same with Japan and with South Korea. John Kelly picked that piece of paper up off of his desk so he would not sign it. And that was in the first term. So this is in his mind. And, you know, when things get rough for Trump, he likes to change the subject. And that's what he just did.
0: Is that what he's just doing? Yeah. Well, I mean, he doesn't seriously believe, surely, that North Korea is a good actor. I mean, North Korea has sent troops to Ukraine to be slaughtered in the mincing machine there. Fighting for Russia. Yeah.
2: Exactly. But he believes he has a special relationship with him, and that he can work out condominiums of power with Kim Jong. So this is in his head, and what's really kind of surprising is the military forces, the Pentagon leadership, and so forth. They understand the balance of power in the world really well, and they've been involved in it for decades. And that he can just say this, and no one inside the administration is saying, "What are we doing here?" It's quite a shock.
0: It's never been clear what the strategy of, in a sense, I don't want to use the phrase sucking up to the North Koreans, but I mean, it's never been clear.

0: Yeah, well, because he, as you say, he met with him three times. There was never any result out of it. There was no agreement of any substance ever signed, and North Koreans certainly did not stop developing nuclear weapons, as you say.
1: There's a common denominator here. The president likes powerful people, particularly powerful people with nuclear bombs, and he likes Putin. He, even with everything on Ukraine and so forth, he likes Putin. He likes President Xi. He likes Kim Jong-un. He likes the leader in Pakistan. He tries to like Modi, but Modi doesn't like what Trump has been doing to him recently in India. So I think that is the common denominator. It's not ideological. It's not based on who's good politics, bad politics. It's power. And that's what he wants. That's what he loves to exercise. And that's his driver. And let's go to Israel for a moment. Netanyahu in decline. Trump distances himself from Netanyahu. So it's power.
0: Yeah, this discussion of the Strait of Hormuz is sort of reaching some sort of weird fantasy world where you don't even know whether he's lost all connection with reality. This is Donald Trump on the Strait of Hormuz.
2: Defeating Iran, which is being very badly defeated. Pretty soon I'll be declaring the Hormuz Strait a territory of the United States. Essentially, that's what it is. We have the blockade. No ships get through unless we want them to. But, and how about Venezuela? Venezuela was a one-day war. And now we work great with them. We've taken in millions and millions of barrels of oil. But we're doing really good. We're doing good in every way. You know, I built the military, and now I used it a little bit more than I wanted to, frankly. But that's okay, because we cannot let Iran have a nuclear weapon. Do we agree?
0: I mean, these speeches, I mean, that was him speaking about a whole range of things at the Nassau County Police Academy for Training and Intelligence, which, as you can hear, Bruce was on obviously overwhelmingly friendly audience.
1: I think what's a real problem here is that what Trump says, what comes out of his mouth, doesn't comport with the reality that we're all seeing and watching on television and radio and other media and so forth. It just doesn't add up. But he's in his world, and he persists in it. And it is it kind of rocks your common sense, right, about what we're seeing and absorbing from the President of the United States. Taking the Strait of Hormuz and making it a U.S. territory, he cannot do that. It requires an act of Congress to do it. Makes no sense.
0: I mean, for a start, the U.S. owns no... The U.S. owns or controls no territory in the area at all.
1: None. Right. And what do you think it would take to defend the U.S. territory in the Persian Gulf? And that means you want to talk forever war? Just declare some liberated territory from Iran.
0: What does Oman say about this for a start?
1: it's perplexing is a nice word for it. So we're just going to – and he's still trapped. There is no, you know, everyone's talking about the Strait of Hormuz. The purpose of the Iran war was the nuclear capability, and no one's talking about that. Support for the war has eroded tremendously from the Persian Gulf allies because of the damage that they have taken during the war. The United States and Israel are now going down separate paths on several items from Gaza to Iran. So it's just not a coherent time when so much is there's no end to the activity that we're seeing.
0: And so there don't appear to be any serious talks on foot, do there, to solve the issue?
1: I mean, Trump clearly was on the brink, although he's threatened it many, many times. I'm going to, you know, blow the hell out of the place.
0: But he's not going to do that.
1: He used a four-letter word earlier this morning in the United States to say that he may blow the you-know-what out of Oman because Oman is cooperating with Iran on how to manage traffic in the Gulf, and the United States doesn't like that. So it's we're just not going anywhere with. So he decided, he came back from the brink and decided, we're going to wait it out economically. We'll squeeze them. They're on their knees. They don't have any money. They can't pay anybody. It's just terrible in Iran, and sooner or later they will come to heel. And I don't think there's any indication that that's true.
0: No, well, and if Oman does do a deal with Iran, which they look as though they're on the verge of doing, there will be transit through the Strait of Hormuz. It's just that the United States will not be controlling or agreeing.
1: Controlling it. That's right.
0: Or being part of it at all.
1: That's right. Yeah. There was a time in the Vietnam War, and Phil, you'll remember this, where the anti-war camp in the United States said, why don't you just declare victory and withdraw?
0: Yeah, and that's it.
1: And a lot of people, a couple senators even said that. But a lot of people are saying, let's just declare victory and withdraw. They don't have a nuclear program now. We'll take care of it and just get out. I think after the midterm elections, there will be a rebalancing of power in Congress to some extent. That debate will take some force.
0: We discussed this before, Bruce, about whether or not with the approach of the midterms, the polls are not looking good for him. I don't know what the current thinking is about all of this, but as to whether or not Donald Trump is capable of declaring, as Steve Bannon says he will, declare a state of emergency, and there'll be no midterms. But as you've pointed out, the midterms are run by the states, not by Donald Trump anyway, are they?
1: They're run by the states, and because of our conversation last time, and I mean, you're very much concerned on this issue. I did some research, sent some articles across and so forth, but the scholarly, academic, legal experts across the board, yes, the president does not have any power to run elections in the United States. They go to the states. And he cannot use his power to declare a national emergency when such things are warranted in terms of controlling elections in the states. In other words, if he issued a declaration of national emergency and said polls in Georgia and Arizona and Michigan and Pennsylvania, they're going to be closed. We're not going to have those elections. I believe that would be knocked down by the Supreme Court within, 48 hours. So he revels in the threats and the instability caused by it. And we're going to just see more emanations from him as to what he can or can't do in the election.
0: Now, on another matter, speaking of the Supreme Court, is the Supreme Court going to let him build this ballroom? Because a federal court at a lower level has ordered the construction stopped. So the Trump administration have apparently asked the Supreme Court to give it the go-ahead. What's going to happen here?
1: It's hard to read. All the courts that have looked at this issue, there are certain procedures that you have to follow under the law in order to do major things to the White House, like take down the East Wing and build this ballroom. And the lower courts have said, I'm sorry, you just didn't comply with the rules by which maybe you can do it, but you've got to have people sign off on it on the way through. But here we are. And the Supreme Court is absolutely tilted politically towards Trump.
0: They're just Trump. Mostly agree with Trump, don't they?
1: Yeah, mostly agree with him. But on a couple of issues that we've seen, like tariffs, for example, and for birthright citizenship, they read the law and they said, sorry, you can't do that. So they're going to face this argument, I think, rather quickly. I think Trump wants to resolve it quickly in his favor, and there's a lot of construction activity at the White House. But what is the new issue, which flows back to the White House Correspondents' Dinner, when the gunman tried to attack everyone in that room and perhaps kill the president and cabinet officers and so forth? National security, in other words, protecting the president, protecting people around the president, that the White House needs to be completely bulletproof, if you will, from attack. And this ballroom will do that, because you're going to have a military bunker underneath. There is already one underneath the White House when there are imminent threats against the White House. And so they want to build one underneath, and then whatever goes on the roof with drones and missiles and hardened glass for everyone to look out on the South Lawn if they're having a beautiful dinner in the ballroom. He's saying this is a national security issue, and that's why you have to let me do it the way I want to do it.
0: they might agree.
1: So we will see. They might let him do it.
0: Everything I've read about the ballroom, Bruce, suggests that, in fact, the idea itself is not silly. They probably do need a ballroom, because Every time they run a big event there, they have to put up tents. And have the thing in tents on the grass, whereas a properly constructed ballroom might well be a good idea. It's just the process.

0: Yes.
1: the process. And well, no one has taken such unilateral action on such major structures in Washington or across the country than Trump. So we're in new territory here. And again, this matter of power and his ability to exercise it, it cuts across all issues that we're talking about. And he believes that I'm the president, and in fact, I know real estate and buildings really well, and I'm going to do it.
0: Who's ahead at the moment in the race to succeed him? JD Vance or Marco Rubio?
1: Everyone says J.D. Vance or Rubio, but a couple of things. Well, what's going to be really interesting is the midterm elections are November 3rd. Generally, the day after the midterms is when the presidential race 2 years from that date
0: Begins.
1: gets underway. Trump does not want a presidential race to begin while he is still president. If you're Vance, let's say you're J.D. Vance. Trump hasn't said anything on the 2028 election. Is he going to go out there and say, "I'm declaring for president of the United States"? And is the Secretary of State going to? So there's going to be a lot of interplay here between the principals. But yes, I would say the consensus in the Republican Party is that J.D. Vance has been loyal to Trump and is good and effective and so forth. So I think very strong Republicans right now look at him. But you asked who's ahead in the midterms. All the polls, as you cite, are against Trump. The midterms are a referendum on Trump. Prices are really high wherever I go shopping here and so forth. Things are just really expensive. People say we're worse off than we were, 5 years ago, and certainly worse off than we were when Trump was elected. So it's cutting against him, and that means Democrats should do really well.
0: We shall see.
1: Yes.
0: Anyway, we'll continue to track and talk about it, Bruce.
1: Thank you, Phil.
0: Enjoy Colorado.
1: Yes, sir. Thank you so much.
0: Bye-bye. Bruce Wolpe.

0: Yes, the promise that was America. We'll have another edition of American Insights next week. All right, I've got to get out of here.
1: This is Nightlife
2: with Philip Clark
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0: Mrs. Leach is going to join you very shortly. Tomorrow night we're going to have a chat with Amy Remakis. She's published a very fun new book called Screw Nice, which is about how politeness and civility, she says, has ruined debate and has kept us down. And so she'll be having a chat with me on the program about it. So I'm looking forward to that. Plus an interesting program coming up in the rest of the week too about biological AI and the ability to recreate new species too. I know, the world's changing. Francis Leach is going to keep you up to date with the whole thing too. He knows more about it. G'day, Francis.
3: It is changing, Phil, so much so that you might want to move to the moon.
0: I don't want to go to the moon, Francis. I know. I mean, you know, it's about the least inviting place I've ever witnessed.
3: I'm just presenting you options.
0: Okay, thank you.
3: Because we're going to be talking about this morning with Alice Gorman, Associate Professor in Archaeology and Space Studies at Flinders University, about the new space race, and that is to build a base on the moon.
0: Oh,
3: I know. You know, can you imagine how that could go wrong?
0: That's right. Exactly. That's right. when the electricity gets disconnected, who do you call?
3: Indeed. So we're going to talk about it because it's going to happen, but why and what happens and what does it mean for the, you know, geospace politics that we currently are facing? You know, SpaceX are going to build something on the moon. Maybe we should send Elon there to take a long sabbatical.
0: You can hit a golf ball quite a long way on the moon, so maybe there's, you know.
3: There you go. There's a reason to go.
0: Golf course. I think, what else you do there, really? Anyway, Francis, if you get

0: place there, don't bother calling me. That's
1: okay.
0: See you, mate.
1: See you, mate. Bye.
0: Have a good one. Francis Leach will have his excellent program, and you and I will talk tomorrow. Here's the news.
2: ABC News with David Rollins. An official from US President Donald Trump's so-called border peace says envoy Jared Kushner and Israeli Prime Minister Benjamin Netanyahu have agreed on a path forward for Gaza. Kushner, the president's son-in-law, has wrapped up 2 days of meetings with Israeli and Hamas leaders to break a stalemate over the US-backed Gaza plan. The official says the talks were also lengthy, in-depth and productive, although did not provide any further details. One economist says the political case for protecting Western Australia's GST share has weakened and the federal government should now reconsider the 2018 deal. The Productivity Commission says the current system gives WA a higher level of fiscal capacity than other states, despite the Commonwealth topping up jurisdictions so they are not left worse off. Economist Saul Eslake says the focus should now return to ensuring that Australians have access to comparable public services regardless of where they live.
3: I would like to think that both sides of politics would now put the national interest in ensuring that no matter where you live, Australians have access to similar standards of education, healthcare, policing, environmental protection and the like, whilst paying similar state taxes.
2: Labor and the Coalition have struck a tentative deal to pass gambling ad reforms. They've agreed to establish a single register, allowing Australians to opt out of wagering ads across online platforms. The amendments would also restrict inducements targeting vulnerable gamblers and crack down on spending-based commissions for VIP account managers. The deal will go to the Labor caucus in the Coalition Party Room for final approval today, before amendments are moved in Parliament. One Nation MP David Farley says Australia has a great superannuation scheme, but it needs to be more flexible. Over the weekend, One Nation leader Pauline Hanson proposed a rethink on super, suggesting it should be easier for Australians struggling with cost of living to access their retirement savings. The government has hit out at those calls, highlighting measures already in place for those in hardship to tap into their super. While acknowledging the current system is working well, Farley says that more flexibility is needed.
4: It was designed, it's been working well to date, but we're in a whole new era at the moment. We're under a cost of living and an inflationary pressure that hasn't been experienced by many generations behind me in particular. So there's got to be some flexibility and give in this system.
2: Tributes are being paid to the American actress Hayden Panettiere, who was died at the age of 36. She was best known for the TV shows Heroes and Nashville. The BBC's Yasmin Rufo looks back at her career.
5: Hayden Panettiere was just 4 years old when she appeared in the soap opera One Life to Live. She went on to voice a young ant in Pixar's A Bug Life, and at 10 starred alongside Denzel Washington in Remember the Titans, a film she later described as her favourite to make. Her portrayal of the country singer Juliet Barnes in Nashville earned her 2 Golden Globe nominations. Earlier this year, Hayden Panettiere published her memoir, This Is Me, A Reckoning, in which she spoke about growing up in Hollywood, addiction, abuse and recovery. The Oscar winner Viola Davis described her former co-star as an amazing talent and an old, wise soul with such a deep heart.
2: Artificial intelligence experts say more needs to be done to ensure that Australian artists are protected from AI-generated content in the music industry. Streaming platform Spotify recently announced that it's going to start labelling AI artists. AI lecturer at the University of Melbourne, Andrew Cullen, says while that will change, it will come as a relief to many musicians that stronger frameworks are needed.
6: There's a real need to kind of protect Australian music and musicians more broadly, and that's going to come with cracking down on AI-generated tools and really kind of making sure that the money coming from Spotify is being paid out to real creatives rather than people who've perhaps just made a prompt and uploaded something to Spotify.
2: Australian cricket coach Andrew McDonald has opened up on the disappointment of his side's shock test loss to Brisbane in Darwin. Australia lost by 9 wickets to go down 1-0 in the series. It's Bangladesh's first win in Australia, one of the biggest shocks in test cricket history. McDonald says his side prepared well, but performed terribly.
7: We were poor this test match. Yeah, we've got to make some improvements, and yeah, it's tough to accept. I think we let our standards slip, and I think Paddy's sort of alluded to that. All

0: also the acknowledgement that they did play incredibly well. So I think that shouldn't be lost in when we talk about this test match.
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2: ABC Radio weather update. Sydney, a shower or two, 13 to 19. Melbourne, a possible shower, 9 to 20. Brisbane, a shower or two, 13 to 21. Perth, cloudy, 10 to 19. Adelaide, showers, 13 to 19. Hobart, partly cloudy, 5 to 18. Canberra, a shower or two expected, 5 to 16. And Darwin, sunny, 22 to 33.
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8: Good morning. Hello, Tuesday morning. How are you? Wherever you are across the country, happy to be hanging out with you for the next few hours. It's 6 minutes past two on the east coast of Australia, 24 to two in South Australia and the Northern Territory, and 6 past midnight in the west. Hope you're well, whatever your Monday look like. I hope Tuesday's going to be better. And it'd be better if you hang out with me and play the four quiz. We're going to do that now. So get on the phone. 1-300-800-222 is our number. 1-300-800-222. Or you can SMS 0437-774-774. So we've got four topics. Who am I? Good old-fashioned who am I questions. Good parlor game, that one. Australian books and writing, for those of you who like to read. Lead off, where I'll play you a famous lead guitar solo from a rock song that you've probably heard a million times, and you have to tell me what song it is. And American cities, questions related to American cities. So, you know, pick one of those categories and you move to the next. If you get three right, you are then in the prize pool, splashing about, hoping to be able to pick up our famed, our wonderful fridge magnet, the badge of honour that says that you have won the ABC Overnights 4 Quiz. But you have to call now, 1-300-800-222 to play, or 0437-774-774 if you want to send through an SMS. New order first, the Bazaar Love Triangle.

0: There might have been a little bit of air bass playing going on in the studio just then. And guilty as charged. New Order there, and their classic, was it 1987, 1988? Golden days for a young man like me. Bizarre Love Triangle here on ABC Radio Overnights. 1-300-800-222. If you want to play the four quiz, our four topics again, who am I? Australian books and writing, for the literary among you. Lead off, I'll play you a lead guitar solo that you should know if you've been listening to the radio, and American cities. So these are four topics. If you answer three of the questions, then you go through to the prize pool. And let's jump straight in and say good morning to our friend Justin in Frankston. Hello, Justin. How are you?
1: G'day, Francis. How are you, mate?
0: I am well. How's the week started okay?
1: Yeah, caught a stingray yesterday.
0: Where was that?
1: Mornington Pier.
0: Did you throw it back in?
1: Yeah.
0: Good man. That's where it belongs. What are you going to do with a stingray anyway? You can't take that
1: home. Exactly. Yeah, no.
0: Now, what do you want to start with? Do you want to start with Who Am I? Australian books? A lead off? A lead guitar solo if you're a rock fan? Or American cities? Where are you going to go?
1: Let's go lead off.
0: Lead off. All right, straight in. I'm going to play you a lead guitar solo, from a famous song, not some obscure tune. You kind of know where I'm coming from, and you've got to be able to tell me what song it is. You ready?

0: Do you know that sound and that song?
1: No, I should have gone with the other ones. Oh, no.
0: Do you recognize it, though, in your own head? Do you know what that sounds like? Do you want to hear it again?
1: No, I've got no idea. The American cities, because that's my strong point.
0: Oh, well, you'll have to have another crack again soon.
1: All right, thanks.
0: Thanks, mate. We'll play with you again soon. 1-300-800-222 to play the four quiz, or 0437-774-774 if you want to tell me what that guitar solo was via the SMS. I reckon Trev in Service Paradise, he's a bit of a rocker. He'll know what that was. Hi, Trev.
2: Oh, g'day. How are you, Francis?
0: I am well, mate. How are you? How was your weekend of adventure?
2: Oh, God, it was very quiet until tonight, and I went out doing karaoke tonight.
0: Trev, what's your go-to when you sing karaoke? What do you lead off with?
2: It's a long way to the top.
0: Oh, that's going in hard.
2: Oh, yeah. I'm 69, and I grew up in that period, and I think I sent a film clip to the producer of Philip Show to Dave.
0: Of you singing A Long Way to the Top?
2: Yes. It's less than a minute, and it's me and my dog. I dropped the microphone, and if you can track it down,
0: okay.
2: I said it about half an hour ago, so,
0: I'm sure it'll be viral on the internet in no time.
2: Oh, no. Nobody likes me.
0: Oh, Trev. Now, I'll play you the guitar solo again. You've got to tell me what song this
2: Please.
0: Is from. Here we go. Have a listen. It's a very famous song.

0: produced a movie which makes me think 80s.
1: Oh, sorry, George Martin. giving the studio tips to George Martin's song. No, it's not. I'm just getting some production tips from you, Trev.
0: Oh, look, George Martin, full respect.
1: Indeed.
0: Yeah,
1: all
0: that's
1: right, mate.
0: All I can say.
1: Talk to you soon.
0: Good night, Francis. I hope so.
1: Good on you, mate. 1-300-800-222. If you want to play the four quiz, this song's been on the radio a million times, so I'm sure it's sort of rattling around inside your head as to where it's from. But maybe Owen in Sydney can tell us. Good morning, Owen.
2: Good morning, Francis. I feel obliged this morning to give a shout-out to all the paramedics out there on the ambulances. We had two of them attend our house last night, and I was struck by their professionalism, their compassion, their warmth, and their medical knowledge, you know.
1: Oh, is everyone okay?
2: Everyone's fine. Yeah, everyone's fine now. It turned out we didn't need to go to the hospital. But, I'm impressed. And To make it even more special, one of the paramedics named Jackie had heard me on the ABC radio quiz.
1: Look at you. You're a star.
2: I got a lot of people in unusual places recognising me. You know, the other day, there's this Uber Eats driver as well, and he recognised me. It's like, wow, you'd be surprised how many, you know, different walks of life listen to this program. It's so wonderful.
1: It's great. Well, I'm thrilled that you're being recognised for your fantastic contribution to our program. Now, do you know what that song is? Does it ring a bell for you?
2: I'm going to be as good as this one as I was with Trevor's musical segment one, which is absolutely hopeless. But you said the mid-1980s, didn't you?
1: That's correct, yes.
2: I hate to do this. Could I possibly hear it again?
1: Of course you can. Here we go. Have a listen.

0: Does it ring a bell, Owen?
1: It rings a bell, but unfortunately it doesn't ring a name in front. I'm going to have to say thank you, Francis. Take care, and I'll speak to you another night.
0: You will indeed. Well, I look forward to it always. Thanks, Hank. Owen there in Sydney didn't know what that lead guitar solo was. Tara is out there on the road this morning. I wonder if she does to help us kick things off on the four quiz. Hello, Tara.
2: How are you this morning, Francis?
0: I am well. What's on board today?
2: Just general freight. We're heading to Rockhampton this morning, so, yep.
0: Conditions okay out there for you?
2: It's going well. Traffic's going well. Weather's going well. It's just sort of a nice night on the road.
0: Oh, well, you take care out there. Do you know that guitar solo?
2: I've been trying to think. I'm going to have a guess at Smoke on the Water.
0: No, it's not Smoke on the Water. It's a little later than that, and it's an Australian band as well. But look, Tara, always great to take your call, and I look forward to hearing from you, and safe driving.
2: Thanks, Francis. You have a good night, mate.
0: You too. 1-300-800-222 is the number to play. If you want to play the four quiz, we've got the starting with a lead guitarist question, and Karen's in Altona Meadows. Hi, Karen.
3: Hello. I'll just release songs. I'm into gospel music.
0: Do you know that song?
3: Do you have a little clue?
0: Do you want to hear it again?
3: All right.
0: Okay. It's a famous song. It's a famous Australian song. I'll give you that much. Famous Australian song. Here it is.

0: doesn't ring a bell for you?
1: Which one? No more clues.
0: No more clues? No. You gotta.
1: I'm just trying to think of the name of this song.
0: It's been on the radio for 40 years or more.
1: Okay. What's that one? The Men at Work. I don't know.
0: Have a guess. Have a swing at it.
1: Is it from Men at Work?
0: No, it's not Men at Work, but I appreciate you calling through.
1: Thank you.
0: Talk soon. 1-300-800-222 is the number to call. If you want to get up and running on the four quiz, hello, Boyd in Brunswick Heads. G'day.
2: Hello, how are you?
0: I'm well.
2: Thank you so much. I'm not normal.

0: at this time of night, but what a joy the ABC is, and especially its overnight stuff over years. And thank you.
1: That's okay. Do you know that? Do you know what you've been doing today?
0: Today, well, I've been down to Mullumbimby.
1: Yep.
0: And I managed to acquire, for some reason, a $38 from a tip shop set of golf clubs.
1: Yeah, nice.
0: And in 5 years' time, I hope that I'm going to maybe become a hack. But I'm well short of even being a hack. But it's fun because it's so bloody difficult and I'm not naturally good at it.
1: Well, it's given you a challenge, which is great.
0: Yes, and the Mullumbimby Golf Club is, there's just some nice people around. I've just moved down here. My best mate, he died in Africa in an accident and living in his place. And Brunswick Heads and Mullum, there's just lots of nice people around.
1: Oh, good. I'm sorry to hear about your friend dying, and I hope that you and all of his friends are doing okay.
0: His send-off will be his, what would have been his 51st birthday. His ashes have come back from Africa, and the send-off will be a paddle out with surfboards around.
1: Oh, beautiful.
0: And ashes being spread, and then wake funeral combined at the Greenmount Surf Club with, you know, people like even my mum flying up from Melbourne.
1: God. Well, I hope it's a good send-off, but it'll be a
0: celebration of life.
1: Yeah, that's a good thing to be having. Mate, do you know that guitar solo? Do you know that song?
0: Am I allowed to ask, are we able to switch over to American cities?
1: No, we've got to answer the rules. We've got to stick by the rules and answer the question that I've asked. Have a guess. It's an Australian classic.
0: Oh gosh. I know the riff. May I get one hint?
1: No, I've given enough hints. It's an Australian tune from the mid-80s. It's been on the radio for a million years. Have a guess.
0: Is it possibly... What was the previous call? It's definitely not Marilyn's.
1: Boyd, I need an answer because I've got people queuing up. I might need to let you go because we.
0: TP?
1: No. Thanks for calling, mate. And I really do wish you all the very best with that commemoration
0: of
1: your friend.
0: Thank you so much. And I look forward to the rest of the quiz.
1: See you, buddy. Bye. Let's speak to Matt in Tathra now this morning. Hi, Matt. How are you?
2: Good. How are you going, Francis?
1: I'm well. I thought this one was going to be a bit of a layup for folks, but it's a bit harder than it seems. So do you know what it is? This song I played again?

0: Now, I can tell you that a friend of mine is the guitarist in this band, and he says it's the one guitar solo that when he has to play it at gigs, he gets very nervous because people are very, very protective about it. And if you get it wrong, they are not impressed. Do you know what the song is?
1: Well, one of my favourite songs of all time was Paul Kelly and the MCG song. Could it be that?
0: What's the name of the actual song? You're right on.
1: It's the MCG.
0: He sings the name of the song in the chorus.
1: No, you got me there.
0: Oh, okay. Well, Matt, you're right. It is that song, but I have to be fair to everyone else, and it is that the so-called MCG song, but I need the title of the song. Have a good morning, mate.
1: Good on you. Thank you.
0: Thanks for calling. Ben in Port Pirie probably knows what it is now. Hi, Ben, how are you? Ben, you might need to turn your radio down because otherwise we're going to hear you bouncing back towards us for the rest of the morning, which gets very confusing for everyone. We're playing the four quiz, and the lead off question is that guitar solo, what song it's from and who the artist is. Do you know what it is?
2: I do. It's Leaps and Bounds.
0: It is, by Paul Kelly. Well done. We finally got it away. Well done. What have you been doing this morning?
2: Not much, just sitting up there listening to the radio.
0: Good man. Okay, so you've got that one down. You can take a question from the Who Am I set, Australian Books and Writing, or American Cities. Which one do you want to go to next?
2: My music again.
0: No, you can't. So we've got to move. Oh, you've got to go to a different...

0: topic each time you answer one.
1: I'm not sure. What were they again?
0: American cities?
1: Yeah, go. We'll go there.
0: Okay, American cities it is for you. Motown Records, that famous soul record label, was founded in which American city?
1: I would say Texas.
0: No, it's not Texas. But hey, thank you for playing.
1: No worries. Thank you very much.
0: See you, Ben. Have a good day today, too. Hello, Betty.
2: Hello, Francis.
0: How are you?
2: I'm fine, thank you.
0: You've had a good weekend and you're feeling okay this morning?
2: Yes, I had a very restful weekend.
0: Excellent.
2: It was a bit cloudy and we got a little bit of rain around Dapto, but we could do with a bit more.
0: Yes, especially as we're starting to head towards spring and then summer as well, which could be pretty dry. So let's hope for that for you. Do you know the answer to our question here about American cities? Motown Records, the label that had this Diana Ross and the Supremes and the Temptations and the Four Tops and Marvin Gaye, a famous, famous record label, was established in which American city?
2: I don't really know, but I'll take a guess at Nashville.
0: Not Nashville. Good music town, though, Betty. Good music town. If you're
2: lovely talking to you, Francis.
0: Good on you, Betty. We'll talk soon, eh?
2: Hey? Enjoying doing this quiz?
0: Thank you. Yeah, I love it. It's good fun. Keeping people on their toes.
2: You're doing a very good job.
0: I appreciate it, Betty. Let's chat again soon, eh? Hey?
2: Yeah, I'll ring you soon again.
0: Okay, I look forward to it. Thank you for calling. 1-300-800-222. John in Newcastle's next on the Four Quiz. Hi, John.
3: Good day, Francis. How are you?
0: I'm well. We're in American cities, and we're wondering about Motown Records and where it was founded. Which American city?
3: I think it's Atlanta.
0: It's not Atlanta.
3: Oh.
0: A great town, by the way. Great soul town, too. But it's not Atlanta, Georgia.
3: Well, let's tick one off. There's another.
0: Down south. I spent a bit of time in Atlanta. It's an amazing place.
3: I know I'm close, but in my mind, but not well. Yeah, not with that particular answer then. Yeah.
0: Thank you, John. Have a great day. Thanks, there. And beautiful Newey.
3: Thank you. You have a great day too.
0: You too. The Four Quiz, 1-300-800-222 or 0437-774-774. We're asking a question about American cities, and a couple of people have got it right. Chris in the Southern Waters knows where it's from. So does Harry in the Bay. And Eric as well, so they know what I'm talking about. Motown Records used to call itself Hitsville. That's what it was known as, but it was established in a very famous music town where there's a great documentary, Julian Temple documentary, about this city and about the evolution of music, which started with the blues and then swing and jazz and then soul music in the 60s and then late 60s it became the centre of a really exciting rock and roll scene. And then the city went through a bit of urban decay and decline, and now it's on its way back as well. If you know the answer, give us a call, 1-300-800-222.
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0: And we're playing the Four Quiz, and we need your calls, 1-300-800-222. Four topics, a Who Am I question, Australian books and writing, the lead-off, where I play you a lead guitar solo and you tell me where the song is or what the name of the song is, and American cities, and we're on American cities at the moment, and James is in Randwick out there on the road this morning. Hi, James.
7: Oh, hi, how are you?
0: I'm well. Do you know which American city I'm talking about when I say the home of Motown Records, Hitsville?
7: Yeah, I think I do. It's Motor City, Detroit.
0: It is Detroit. It is a great music city. That Julian Temple documentary about Detroit, if you can track it down, is quite something. And it takes you all through the history of Detroit, both the highs and lows from being the home of the American car empire to the decline of American manufacturing. And in between times, it just follows the history of the music from jazz and blues through to, the MC5 and the Stooges. And beyond all that, James, if you're a music fan, which you clearly are because you got that one down.
7: Yeah, I've got a bit of trivia for you too. where the word Motown comes from.

0: because it's where they made all the cars. It was called Motortown, so Motown.
1: Indeed. It is indeed that. All right, so where do you want to go next? We've got the who am I question. So I'll give you some hints, and you've got to tell me what I'm who or what I'm talking about. Australian books and writing, or you can also do a lead guitar song.
0: Who am I? Yeah.
1: Who am I? Okay, here we go. I drove around in a van called the Dream Machine with my friends Fred, Velma, Shaggy, and Daphne solving mysteries.
0: Scooby-Doo.
1: Indeed, you are Scooby-Doo. The Dream Machine. Very, very cool. And eating, I left out and eating Scooby snacks as well.
0: There you go.
1: Okay, so you're two down, one more, and you go into the prize pool to maybe win the coveted fridge magnet. Now, you need to choose one from either books and writing or a lead-off, a guitar solo that I play, and you've got to tell me the name of the song.
0: I'll go for books and writing.
1: Books and writing it is. Okay. Tell me the name of this author who wrote Bliss, Oscar and Lucinda. Both award-winning books.
0: It is Peter Carey,
1: True History of the Kelly Gang. Well done. You've rolled off three in a row, James. You are in the prize pool.
0: Good stuff. Okay, thanks, sir. Yeah.
1: You got us up and running this morning, mate. I appreciate it.
0: Good one. Yeah.
1: Have a great day. And stay listening and see if you win.
0: I read one of his books, Illy Wacker.
1: Yeah. Yeah. Did you enjoy?
0: I didn't tell you the truth. I read it a long, long time ago, but... some books appeal to you and some don't, but
1: yeah, fair enough. Yeah. That's the way it goes. Yeah. Good on, James.
0: Long time ago, so yeah.
1: Talk soon.
0: Okay, thank you.
1: 1-300-800-222 to play. Good morning, Rachel in Kilmore in Victoria. How are you? Welcome to the Four Quiz.
2: Thank you. Yeah, good.
1: How are you? What have you been doing this morning?
2: Just listening to you.
1: Oh, good on you. Appreciate it. Are you happy to have a go at this? Now we've got the who am I question. The lead-off, a lead guitar solo from a song that you should know, or American Cities. Where would you like to go? Or Australian books, you could do that too.
2: I'll go Who Am I.
1: Who Am I it is, okay. I had a massive hit. You've got to tell me this. I had a massive hit. A massive hit with this song. You've got to tell me the name of the group. Have a listen. It's raining men. Hallelujah, it's raining men. Amen. Do you remember that one, Rachel?
2: Yeah, that was the Weather Girls.
1: It was the Weather Girls. Also, just a bit of trivia for you. Originally, they were known as Three Tons of Fun, but they changed their name to the Weather Girls and had a hit with that one. Obviously, you've danced around a few discos, Blue Light Discos, in your time to that.
2: Probably, yes.
1: Well done. It was the Weather Girls with that classic. All right, can you pick another topic for us? Australian books. The lead-off with a guitar solo or American Cities?
2: American Cities.
1: American Cities it is. Here it is for you then. The fictional television psychiatrist Frasier Crane famously... Sorry?
2: Seattle.
1: Oh, well, could you hot on the button? Seattle is right. Well, you're obviously a Frasier fan.
2: Yeah, I love Frasier.
1: Yeah, it still holds up pretty well, I reckon. It's pretty funny. Two from two, you're about to join James from Randwick in the prize pool if you answer this next question. So you need to go with either a lead-off, a guitar solo, or something from our Australian writing and books.
2: I'll try books. I'm not too confident, but I'll try books.
1: Okay, try books. Here we go. I was born in Perth. I wrote a novel about two working-class families sharing a large house in Western Australia. The novel was shortlisted for the coveted Booker Prize and later adapted for a television series that was a huge success. Who am I?
2: I know the author, but I...
1: That's what Matthew, I need. I just need the author's name.
2: I can't think of it. Matthew Riley.
1: No, it's not Matthew Riley. But thank you for playing. Yeah.
2: Thank you.
1: Have a great morning. 1-300-800-222 to play, or 0437-774-774 on the Four Quiz. ABC Radio Overnights, Francis Leach with you, and we're heading to Bunbury in Western Australia to Norm. Hello, Norm.
3: Hi, mate. Thanks for taking me call.
1: No worries. How are you this morning?
3: Not too bad. I rang up for Detroit, so I'm about ready to disappear again, I think.
1: Oh, no, this is one straight out of your backyard here, this question. I was born in Perth. I wrote a novel about two working-class families sharing a large house in Western Australia.

0: The novel was shortlisted for the Booker Prize, so that's the, you know, the prime literary award up there with the Nobel Prize for Literature. And it was later adapted for a very successful television series. Who am I?
1: I'm more into sporting biographies, but I'd say, what's that lady's name, Blackburn?
0: No, it's not. But look, good on you, Norm.
1: All right. Thank you very much. Thanks for the show, mate.
0: Thank you for calling. 1-300-800-222 if you want to call. We've got a couple of people who know who I'm talking about here. I wonder if Marty in northern New South Wales knows. Good morning, Marty.
2: Francis, good morning.
0: Do you know who I'm talking about?
2: I wish I did, but I have no idea. I'm sorry.
0: Think about a famous Western Australian author and have a go. Have a swing at it. Why not? What do you got to lose?
2: Yeah, I know, true. But I'm thinking of the guy who writes surfing. Yeah.
0: Yeah, that's the guy.
2: Yeah, I know. I
0: that's our man.
2: Yeah. You no, keep... my apologies. I'll pass it on to the next guy.
0: Never apologise. Thanks for calling. 1-300-800-222 if you know the answer to that question in the four quiz from Books and Writing. Tom is on the Tweed Coast, which is a lovely part of the world. Hello, Tom.
3: Oh, hello, Francis. Would it be Tim Winton?
0: It is Tim Winton, Cloud Street. Have you read this book, Tom?
3: No, I don't read much.
0: Well, if you're ever going to pick up a good Australian novel, that would be one, for sure. It's a brilliant, brilliant book. It really catches your heart. Good on you, mate. You've got one down. We've got three other topics you can pick from. Our lead-off, I'll play you a lead guitar solo, or you can go to American Cities, or you can also do our last of the Who Am I questions.
3: I go American Cities.
0: American Cities it is. Here we go. You ready?
3: Yeah.
0: Okay. What American City connects all of these things? Coca-Cola, CNN, the 1996 Olympic Games, and Martin Luther King Jr.
3: Atlanta?
0: It is Atlanta. It is Atlanta, Georgia. Well done. Two from two. You got one more to go before you can plop into the prize pool with James and Rambick to see if you win the coveted fridge magnet. Which topic would you like? We've still got a Who Am I question for you if you want, or Books and Writings, your other one. Oh, no, actually, you could probably also... No, you did the books. Let me just go back across it. You've done writing, so you could go then Who Am I or our lead-off question. We'll play you a bit of music. You tell me where the guitar solo comes from.
3: Yeah, I didn't get that last one with the solo guitar, so I'll probably go with the books and writing.
0: Well, you have to go with a Who Am I question.
3: Okay.
0: Tell me what this is. I am Australia's most prestigious portraiture prize, awarded annually by the Art Gallery of New South Wales.
3: Archibald Prize?
0: Well, it is the Archibald Prize, and you are in the prize pool. Well done.
3: Thank you.
0: Thank you, Tom. Stay listening and we'll see if you are the winner in tonight's or this morning's quiz. Thanks also to everybody who is firing through the answers when it comes to Tim Winton. There's a lot of people that were on top of that. Appreciate that. Atlanta from Georgia from Harry in the Bay. He understood where that was. And also we have got Sharon on the line from Ballarat, who's our next player here on the four quiz. Hello, Sharon. How are you?
4: Welcome to sleep to your lovely Sophric voice. Oh. I was kept awake by lovely Phil because he kept asking the most excruciating questions, as you know.
0: Am I doing that too now?
4: No, you're not, but I'm starting to get sleepy. So, and if it's about books, I've read so many in my life, more than anyone I know. I have trouble remembering when I'm tired, their names.
0: Okay, well,
4: I forgot Tim Winton's name.
0: Oh, wow. Well, let's see if this one jogs your memory. Tell me the name of the author who wrote a very successful but controversial book in 1995 about a sexual harassment case at Ormond College at Melbourne University.
4: Helen Garner?
0: It is. It was The First Stone.
4: I was there at Melbourne Uni.
0: At the time.
4: Yeah, what year was it again?
0: It was 1995.
4: No, it was there before that.
0: Yeah, well, the book came out in 1995, so it might have been, you know, written about a time that you were
4: there. Well, certainly I was in Melbourne, yeah.
0: There you go. Well done, you. So you got.
4: And I know her daughter was in Sea Change.
0: Yes. And she's one of Australia's great, great authors, and we love her a lot.
4: Oh, yeah.
0: She's a national treasure.

0: Okay, Sharon, I can go with a lead guitar solo for you because we're running.
1: Oh, no, because I'm not a musician. I love music, but I'm not a musician, please.
0: Okay, well, we've got, so what have we got left? We've got lead off for you. I think we're pretty much.
1: Sorry, we've got what?
0: I think that's our that's where we have to go because it's our last questions here are both guitar issues. Do you want me to play you one?
1: If it was saxophone, I'd be fine.
0: Give yourself a go. Let's see how you go. This is where we're at now.
1: No,
0: so.
1: I won't know lead guitar unless.
0: Okay.
1: Go on, I'll have a try.
0: Okay, have a go. What do you got to lose? Have a listen to this famous song from a famous record from the late 60s and see if you recognise what it is.
1: Oh.

0: from one of the bands that defined the 60s?
1: In the late 60s, yeah. None of my parents were listening to Tijuana Brass and Johnny Cash.
0: There's nothing wrong with that.
1: So, and Beatles. So I never heard it in my life. Who came up with that question?
0: It was me.
1: Oh, you rotten devil.
0: Oh, there you go. Thank you. I take that as a compliment.
1: Other than that, you're really nice. Okay.
0: Thank you.
1: Bye.
0: 1-300-800-222 if you want to play the four quiz. If you know what that guitar solo comes from or where it comes from,

0: Hello, Anne-Marie in Dandenong. How are you?
1: Not bad, Francis, up until I missed out on the Detroit question, so.
0: Does that ring a bell for you?
1: It rings something, but I'm not sure if it's a bell.
0: From a famous album by one of the greatest bands of all time.
1: I'll just say Evie, I don't know.
0: No, but thank you for playing.
1: Thanks, Francis.
0: 1-300-800-222. Harry in the Bay is all over it. He understands what I'm talking about. But we want to see if you know. Give us a call. 1-300-800-222 or 0437-774-774. Adam in Coolum Beach is with us this morning to play. Hi, Adam. How are you?
2: Good, mate. How are you?
0: I'm good. Does that guitar solo tick the box for you? Do you know what it is?
2: I believe it's While My Guitar Gently Weeps.
0: I believe you are correct, by the Beatles. Played by Eric Clapton, actually.
2: It was.
0: And have you seen, and if you haven't, you must, probably one of the greatest guitar solos of all time was done at a tribute to George Harrison, playing that song with Danny Harrison, his son, and other famous artists. Prince plays the solo. It is... It is something else. Well done. Okay,
2: so... underrated guitarist, Al Prince.
0: Yeah, incredible. Absolutely incredible. So we've got one more guitar solo for you because that's the last question in the quiz. And if you get that right, we go into extra time and see if you can answer the final question to go into the prize pool. You ready for this?
2: How about it?
0: So this is from the 1990s now. And have a listen to this, and it should ring a bell for you. Here you go.

0: Do you know that guitar solo and what song it comes from?
1: Not 100%, but I'm actually going off the baseline there. Don't Look Back in Anger?
0: Yes, it is, by Oasis.
1: Right.
0: Listen, man after my own heart, he knows guitar solos.
1: No, I play in a band, so I probably should know a couple.
0: Oh, there you go. Like, you know, it's a thing, okay? So you've got two from two, and we've done the quiz, but because we want to give you the chance to get into the prize pool with James and Tom, I've got to ask you our supplementary question to see if you can get three from three. Are you ready?
1: Well, no, but let's do it anyway.
0: Okay, it is a question about Australian literature. I began in my life as a journalist, my professional life. I turned Brisbane into the backdrop for one of Australia's best-known recent novels and gave that debut novel the memorable title of Boy Swallows Universe. Who am I?
1: I do not know. I've watched the show, but couldn't tell you the author.
0: Oh, well, mate, well done. You got two from your three, and you've completed the four quiz for us beautifully, and we really appreciate

0: Appreciate you being part of it.
1: Matt, thanks for taking the call.
0: Talk to you soon. Thanks to everybody who played. We're going to spin the rinser in the prize pool in a sec and tell the winner who they are. We'll come back and do that after Kim Wilde here on ABC Radio Overnight. G'day.

0: Kim Wilde, Kids in America here on ABC Radio Overnights. And yes to everyone who's texting through, Anne-Marie and Danny Nong, and also Rosa and others, Wendy at Reza, all got it right. Trent Dalton is the author of the book, Boy Swallows Universe, and what a book that is. And it is James in Randwick who has been plucked out of the prize pool as our winner of the ABC Radio Overnight's 4-quiz fridge magnet. James, give us a call back. You have won tonight's quiz, thanks to Tom and Tweed Coast also, who got 3 right, and we'll play it again tomorrow morning.
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0: Good morning to you. We stare up at the night sky in a clear night. We see the moon, a distant, beautiful, shining presence in our lives. Do we think, when we do these days, I wonder if someone's going to be living there very soon? Well,

0: The answer seems to be yes, believe it or not, because SpaceX is planning to send a rocket there along with other actors as well. And the idea is to try to build a base station on the moon. Why would we do that? Well, it's not just for altruistic reasons. It's, of course, going to become the next geopolitical battleground. Alice Gorman is Associate Professor in Archaeology and Space Studies at Flinders University. And Alice joins us here on ABC Radio Overnights to talk about this. Hello, Alice. How are you?
1: Oh, hello, Francis. Yes, I'm awake and I'm alert, I think.
0: I saw the moon last night. It was a little thumbnail-shaped moon. It was gorgeous. But right beside it, there was this big bright light. And I thought, is that one of Elon Musk's bus-size rockets about to crash into the moon? What is going on up there?
1: I think you might have been seeing Venus, which is often the brightest star or planet in the sky and is often very close to the moon. So thankfully Elon Musk's rockets aren't that big, because if that crashed into the moon, it would really make a bit of a dint in it. But yeah, so his plan is to be provisioning a permanent presence on the moon and taking supplies up there, bringing minerals back. And it's not just him, there's a few other companies as well. So Bezos's Blue Origin, Northrop Grumman, Intuitive Machines, there's a whole bunch of private companies who are getting in on the Moon Base Act.
0: So we're having another space race, but it's not just state actors like it was back in the 60s and 70s and the 50s, I guess. It's now private companies, you know, uber-wealthy individuals, which is kind of more scary than you know, nation states doing it.
1: Look, I think it is a bit more scary. One aspect of this is, as private companies, they don't have to tell us what they're doing in the same way that a space agency or a state organisation would have to do that. So a lot of what they do will be like commercial in confidence. They won't have to show us their accounts. They won't have to show us their plans for anything. But another really big issue that's emerging for the moon is the concept of interoperability, meaning that each one of these companies shouldn't have its own system and its own technology, so that on the surface of the moon they're going to be duplicating everything because they don't want to share. So the philosophy is to minimize the waste of resources and to minimize the environmental impacts on the moon, there should be a lot of sharing between these companies. So, you know, they shouldn't each make their own little transport system. They should share those so that the impacts can be minimized. So that's kind of, it's one of the really big issues that everyone's discussing at the moment. But you can imagine there's just so much to work out, make it work.
0: There is. And given what a stellar job we've done with the Earth in terms of looking after it, is it a good idea for us to be going to the moon and leaving our dirty, grubby prints all over it?
1: I don't think so. I think it would be great to have a permanent presence on the moon. There's so much science that we can learn. So at the moment, there's a lot of debate about where did Earth's water come from. So it used to be thought that it kind of bubbled up through Earth's surface as in the early volcanic stages. Then later on, it was decided, well, I make it sound like it was arbitrary, but there's so much science that goes behind this. Then a lot of Earth's water was actually delivered by comets, which are very icy. And now it's thought it might be a bit of a combination, but there's water ice on the moon. So when we learn precisely what its chemical composition is, we can compare it to Earth, we can compare it to the comets that we know, to the asteroids that we've explored, and it would be a terrible shame if that ice was contaminated by industrial activity and we could no longer answer those critical questions about where did all this water come from.
0: The problem is, of course, at the moment, nobody has sovereignty on the moon. So it is like the It feels like it was the scramble for Africa in the late 19th, early 20th century as major powers looked for colonies. Hey, can we come back and talk some more after the news, Professor? Because there's so much I want to ask about, and we can get people to call in as well on 1-300-800-222. Alice Gorman is with us here talking about plans for a permanent presence, human presence on the moon, and how that's going to happen, and what the consequences might be. Happy to hear from you as well. 1-300-800-222. Before that, though, this is Sarah Blasco and the latest ABC News up soon as well.

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4: ABC News with David Rollins. President Donald Trump says that Iran should surrender to end its war with the US and has threatened to bomb the Gulf country of Oman should it interfere in his efforts to unblock the Strait of Hormuz. Nick Palmiter has more on this story.
5: A fiery Mr. Trump has told Fox News he believes Iran should put up the white flag of surrender. An interim deal agreed to in June quickly unravelled, with Mr. Trump declaring it was over in July and Iran's foreign ministry declaring it suspended a week later. Under that memorandum of understanding, Iran and the US committed to negotiating a final deal in a maximum of 60 days, with Monday marking that length of time. Mr. Trump has now warned Oman he will order bombing against them, but in more explicit terms. Oman and Iran have been in their own talks to try to reach an agreement to restore commercial shipping in the Strait of Hormuz, given the two countries sit on the vital waterway.
4: Meantime, the US Supreme Court has again rebuffed Trump's push to throw out a jury's $7 million finding that he sexually abused writer E. Jean Carroll and later defamed her. The president's lawyers had asked the justices to reconsider their refusal to hear his appeal. Trump and the Justice Department are also asking the court to toss out a second Carroll verdict, totaling more than $116 million, which it is yet to rule on. Trump has denied any wrongdoing. Business groups are raising concerns after the federal government confirmed it has slowed the processing of working holiday visas. The government is considering changes to the migration program, with Home Affairs Minister Tony Burke confirming some visa applications are still being processed, but at a slower rate. Several other political parties are also pushing for lower net migration numbers. Australian Industry Group Chief Executive Ennis Willocks says migrant workers play a critical role in all aspects of the economy.
6: To build what we need to build, of all the housing that we're trying to build at the moment, energy projects, national security, defence projects, which take away labour from elsewhere, mining projects, and we've got an Olympics to construct as well for 2032, and we're not going to be able to do all of that unless we have some skilled labour.
4: A Qantas A380 was cleared to fly passengers from Sydney to the United States and back with a large maintenance light left inside its wing. National tourism reporter Christy Sexton-McGrath has more.
7: An Australian Transport Safety Bureau investigation found the 33-centimetre light was left behind after maintenance on the aircraft's air conditioning system in Sydney on January 7. The aircraft flew to Dallas and back before staff realised the light was missing and recovered it from the wing 2 days later. The ATSB's final report into the incident found that although the light did not cause any damage to the wing, foreign objects posed a significant risk to the safe operation of an aircraft. A Qantas spokesperson says the airline voluntarily reported the incident to the ATSB.
4: Four meat industry operators have been charged over an alleged multi-million dollar pork racket spanning Queensland and New South Wales. Chelsea Malunga explains.
8: A joint investigation was launched by Queensland's anti-corruption watchdog and New South Wales police. It's alleged four people, all involved in the pork meat industry, deleted millions of dollars in business sales records for almost a decade. Authorities allege the network also smuggled more than $30 million in illicit cash across the border, hidden in interstate freight vehicles. It's further alleged two of the suspects, who are based in Queensland, altered production and best before dates on frozen meat products. They've both been charged with offences including fraud and destroying records.
4: To sport, and Canberra Raiders NRL prop Josh Papali'i has formally announced his retirement from rugby league. Friday night's game against Brisbane at Canberra Stadium will be the Raiders' most capped player's final home game, his 341st appearance for the club. Across a 16-season NRL career, Papali'i scored 67 tries, one of which has been immortalised in a mural unveiled at Canberra Stadium. The big forward has attributed his success to his teammates.
1: This career is only made reality because of the boys I play with week in, week out, and you know, they're the bonds and the special moments that I'm going to miss as a player. And I'm sure when Friday comes and we get that win, we'll celebrate with a few beverages.
9: ABC Radio weather update. Sydney, a shower or two, 13 to 19. Melbourne, a possible shower, 9 to 20. Brisbane, a shower or two, 13 to 21. Perth, cloudy, 10 to 19. Adelaide, showers, 13 to 19. Hobart, partly cloudy.

0: 5 to 18. Canberra, a shower or two expected, 5 to 16. And Darwin, sunny, 22 to 33.
1: Are there any winners in the cost of living crisis? Has gambling become our national sport? How much more can our farmers survive? What's causing the algal bloom? Can we afford the energy transition?
2: Questions, they've never been more important. So the one thing we'll never question is our duty to keep asking. ABC News, keep asking.
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4: How are you? Welcome to your Tuesday morning, and hope you're well. Always happy to hear from you. 1-300-800-222 or 0437-774-774 is our text line number. We're speaking with Professor Alice Gorman this morning, and we're talking to you about the moon. And the fact that we're going back there as a species, we're going back there and we're going to plant our flag, but this time we're staying. And that has enormous consequences, not only for the lunar landscape and the lunar environment, but for all of us, because it's becoming the next space race, the next geopolitical pressure point, the next economic colonial battle. And what does that all mean for us? Professor Gorman's with us. Happy to take your calls as well. Alice, just in terms of where we're at, so set the picture for us now. How realistic is it for there to be a human presence on the moon permanently sometime in, say, the next 10 years?
5: Well, they are talking about, like, even earlier than that, starting to build these bases in about 2030, 2031, so there'd be something operating by 2040. I think it's a bit unrealistic. So if you remember earlier last year, two landing missions went to the moon and one of them crashed on the surface and another one lasted the lunar day, which is 2 weeks of sunlight, and during the lunar night parked it. Because the lunar night is, you know, up to minus 230 degrees Celsius. So, you know, we can get to the moon. We've got rockets that can get there. We've got rockets that can drop landers that sometimes work on there. So the idea will kind of leap from that to a habitation where humans can live safely, where they're not going to be irradiated I was going to use the swear word, but, you know, it's radiation is pretty savage on the moon. There's no atmosphere to protect living things. They're going to have to maybe grow their own food because you can't have rockets, you know. As ACDC pointed out, it's a long way to the shop for a sausage roll. It's even longer to get a sausage roll coming from Earth. We don't yet have the technology or knowledge to provision a habitation away from Earth. The International Space Station has supply vehicles regularly going back and forth, delivering oxygen, water, food, repairing broken things, all that kinds of stuff. So the idea that we'll have on the moon a functioning habitat that can rely on itself and not have to wait for rescue from Earth, I don't think we're anywhere near that yet. The other huge issue on the moon is dust. So dust might annoy us here if it is inside the house and we have to keep cleaning it. On the moon, the dust is sharp and abrasive. It sticks to everything. If you breathe it in, your lungs are going to develop problems. And we don't yet know how to stop the dust from getting into everything. So that's a big problem that hasn't been solved yet. I would not like to be amongst the first astronauts who go to hang out in a lunar habitat for a couple of weeks or maybe a bit longer. Maybe

0: maybe in 50 years we might have lunar bases that you'd think, okay, I'll go there for a little holiday, assuming that you are rich enough to do that. But in the meantime, I think they're going to be really risky. And I was going to say hardly anyone has died in space. People have died, astronauts and cosmonauts have died before they left Earth and when they had returned to Earth or on the journey back, but no one's actually died in space. We're going to have to prepare ourselves for professional astronauts and maybe just regular crew members or workers on the moon to die. And I think that will change how we feel.
1: Well, there's so much to unpack there, but we'd love to hear from people. 1-300-800-222, Professor Alice Gorman, Professor in Archaeology and Space Studies at Flinders University, with us here on ABC Radio Overnight. So we're talking about the return to the moon and the colonization of the moon and the exploitation of the moon as a resource and a permanent human presence on the moon. Andy's in Batemans Bay, New South Wales. Hi, Andy. Good morning.
2: Yeah, good morning. One of the things that gets me most is that we're down here blowing each other up with rockets when we should head them off to the moon. Transport-wise, I don't know if you read about the American subsequent trips to the moon after the initial landing in 69, where I read up and there's a biography of a astronaut called Gordon Cooper. And that was probably over 50 years ago, and they were heading off to, well, had plans, if Congress had funded it, to go to the to Mars actually, and they had all everything sort of planned and sorted out, but they were knocked on the head with funding. And as far as transport goes on the moon, there's three moon buggies up there, and they run on electricity, and I don't know if they even have. There's even a film of the buggies bouncing around on the moon, and
1: would they still be operable, do you think, Andy? You can just turn the key and go again.
2: yeah, bring some silver oxide batteries up with you when you go up there. And it's a challenge. It used to take 6 months to get the British to come to Australia. Well, 6 months to Mars, and a rocket round trip. For a rocket's about a week from here to the moon. It's the distances and everything. It's
1: it's
2: a good challenge for mankind instead of doing stupid things like war and blowing each other up.
1: No, fair enough, and that's the optimistic view, Andy, and I take that as well, because that's always been the human instinct, isn't it, to want to explore new frontiers and to challenge, and of course all of the technologies that we now use that have, we've made a leap, say, in for instance, in computing power, a lot of that came from the Apollo project in terms of being able to sort of like, make quantum leaps in computing. So it'll drive a lot of those innovations as well. And of course it gave us Deb and Tang, which was space food. Remember the? Do you remember Deb, Andy? The powdered potato and Tang, the orange drink. They were space foods.
2: Crikey, yeah, I didn't know. I used to eat Deb as a quick and easy thing,
1: That's
2: and
1: what it was.
2: Mars bar, maybe.
1: Mars bar. Indeed. You imagine. I think they were Alice. And thanks for your call, Andy. A trip to Mars is going to be a lot longer than a trip to the moon. And they're still recruiting, are they not, Alice Gorman, for potential candidates for people who'd be willing to take a one-way trip to Mars, which that's a whole different psychological profile for people to be prepared to do that. But that's still an ongoing ambition too, isn't it?
0: There's so many people who love Mars and would love to be standing on its surface watching the sunrise over the red Martian soils. But interestingly, a while back, people might remember there was a sort of crowdfunded volunteer mission to Mars, and they called for astronaut candidates, and four Australians made it into the final 25, I think, and one of them was Josh Richards, an extraordinary person, and he talked about that emotional, psychological aspect of a one-way trip to Mars with possible, death. I keep coming back to death, but I think it's a real possibility.
1: But you're not coming back, Simon. You are saying goodbye to everything you know if you take that trip.
0: Yeah, and what does

0: bought a Viking boat or took a journey across oceans and seas without maps all those years ago must have had that in the back of their head as well, surely.
1: Yes, it's not like we're not used to setting off, sailing into the sunset with no real knowledge of what's at the other end. And it would have been the same for Aboriginal people, the first ones who made the journey, the sea journey across to Australia as well. So we've done it before, but coming to understand that in a new era, when you're heading off, you know, across interplanetary space, I think that's really next level.
0: It is. Daniel's on the road. He's given us a call as well here on ABC Radio Overnight. So we're speaking with Professor Alice Gorman about the cosmic idea of a permanent presence on the moon and human beings, you know, exploring life on other planets, which is, it might sound kooky, but hey, there are people actually spending their time and money coming up with plans to do this stuff. Daniel. Hi, Daniel.
2: Oh, good morning. I don't understand why we want to send humans to the Mars and the Moon when born into the future. Surely robots are going to be able to do everything that people can, but
0: that's
2: not having to.
0: That's a really good point, Daniel. That's a really good point. Why would we send you? And thank you for your call. A safe driving on the roads here. Why not just send robots, Alice? Daniel's right. Why would you put yourself at risk and send?
1: Yeah, people have been debating this since the 60s when the Apollo astronauts went. Robots can do everything that we need to get done up there without having to put human lives at risk and without the extra incredible expense of trying to keep humans alive out there. So what are the arguments for a human presence? One, I guess, comes back to this idea that humans have an instinct to explore the environment around them. Another is that we want to see these places through human eyes, not just through robot cameras. We want to know, even if it's vicariously, what it's like to be a human body on another world. And another argument is that there's a level of decision-making and intuitive understanding that's important to us, that, you know, a robot can't decide everything. For instance, there's going to be AI on the moon. I think we all know that. So AI robots could be as good as a human, perhaps. I don't know. But it looks like we are going to send people, and that debate about robots versus humans is going to go on.
0: 1-300-800-222 if you've got a question for Alice Gorman, Associate Professor in Archaeology and Space Studies at Flinders University. We're talking about the project to put a permanent presence on the moon and other human presence in our solar system as well. At the moment, what do we know about the resources on the moon that are so sought after? Is it critical minerals? Is that what we're after? Is there critical minerals on the moon which are so central to computing power now when it comes to artificial intelligence that could make a huge leap in our ability to do that sort of computing that is the most sought after element up there?
1: I don't think so, to be honest. So the stuff that people are interested in is water ice, and that's in the really deep craters on the South Pole. They're called permanently shadowed regions because there's never been any sunlight in them. So they trap volatiles like water, and that water obviously can be used for a habitation, but it can be used to make rocket fuel, and that's how we're going to get to Mars. So that's a super critical resource, but we don't need water on Earth, so they're not going to sell it back to Earth. Then we have rare earth elements, which are in all of our, you know, our smartphones, our computers, our data centers, all of that stuff. So, but we have them on Earth as well. And we probably have enough of them on Earth, but China has a monopoly on rare earth elements. So we could maybe use the ones we have on Earth a bit better. There's also helium-3, and that can be used to produce

0: a clean energy source, but we've never done it other than in sort of small experimental settings. So its usefulness is a bit less obvious. And then there's gold up there.
1: That's where the trouble will come.
0: Yes,
1: Gold
0: don't you
1: fever
0: just
1: on the
0: know
1: moon.
0: it? And there's a bunch of other elements too, but there's nothing that we don't have on Earth that we don't have enough of if we use it wisely and if we have a lot of international cooperation.
1: Beth's on the Gold Coast. You can call us too. We're with Alice Gorman, Associate Professor in Archaeology and Space Studies at Flinders University, talking about the presence of humans on the moon and the plans to make that happen here on ABC Radio Overnights. Good morning, Beth.
2: Hello, good morning. How are you guys?
1: We're well. Would you put your hand up, Beth, to take a one-way trip to Mars?
2: Well, no, that's why I'm calling, because I'm wondering why does it have to be one way? Why can't we return?
1: I don't think at the moment the technology is available to actually to launch a return vehicle
2: right.
1: back to Earth, and that's the understanding.
2: Well, Neil Armstrong, they came back, so that's what I'm saying. Can we not go up for a visit and then return, you know, like a holiday?
1: Well, I think that is this not right, Alice? So the reason why the Apollo missions were able to return, and we had the first human presence behind the dark side of the moon since the Apollo missions just this year, I think it was, is the gravitational forces of the Earth were able to be harnessed to bring that space vehicle back as it came round the other side of the moon. That's not possible that for Mars.
2: Damn.
1: We don't have a big enough magnet.
2: That's right. Okay, so it is a one-way trip, and yeah.
1: So is that a no? Is that a no from you?
2: I've been sitting here going, why can't we come back? I'll go if we can come back.
1: Oh, am I right about that, Alice? I think that's right, isn't it?
0: Some elements of rightness in there, Francis, but one of the...
1: That's a great way to say, no, I'm wrong.
2: But yeah.
0: Because it's a long trip to Mars,
1: yeah.
0: And the radiation is going to be a big problem. People might survive already suffering from radiation-related illnesses. Then you have to have enough fuel to get there, but to get back, you'd also have to carry enough fuel for an 18-month trip back to Earth.
2: Wow. Yeah.
0: So, and you'd have to have enough food for the whole time, which is another big issue. And you'd have to presume that nothing has gone wrong. We've never been out that far with humans.
1: You'd have to take more dib and tang than you could ever want to survive out there, Beth.
2: It's like a sailing mission.
0: All the tang in the world.
1: thanks for your call.
2: Thank you. Appreciate it. Good night. Bye.
1: 1-300-800-222 if you've got a question for Alice. Alice, just quickly before we take a quick break, how are they going to get this stuff back? If we're going to mine the moon, and God knows what sort of a mess we'll make up there, you've got to have logistics to get the precious materials back to Earth. Are we going to have like a space highway of vehicles flying to and from the moon to deliver whatever materials have been mined up there?
0: Probably we are. We're going to have, you know, regular launches every week. There'll be a rocket going to the moon, taking supplies up, coming back filled with minerals and things that people want. So, yeah, that's kind of the idea, like, you know, a space shuttle back and forth on a regular highway trip. And landing and taking off is going to be interesting because that lunar dust I was mentioning before, rockets landing are going to blow it everywhere, and that's going to be a major source of environmental contamination for lunar activities.
1: So we're going to need a lunar spaceport.
0: Yeah, and this comes back to that interoperability issue as well. So you don't want China having one, the US and its allies having one, someone else having one. You really need just the one to minimise that environmental impact. So people are going to have to share.
1: Oh, that never works.
0: I know, it's a bit risky, isn't it?
1: we don't. Is there before we? I've got to. I could talk to you for a whole hour on this. Is there any international agreement, as there is, say, in Antarctica, like an international covenant or treaty that around the moon to play nice? So in Antarctica,

0: Digger, we all have our territory, and the different nations that have territories in Antarctica, for the most part, assist each other with their presence in Antarctica to look after the environment and to to supply and look after the people that are down there. Is there any possibility we can have that for the moon?
1: We've already got the 1967 Outer Space Treaty, which is really important, and that says no one can own the moon. And it says that activities on the moon should be for the benefit of all humanity. And that's customary international law. 120 nations have signed it, they're signatories. So that's really important. The next thing we have is the Artemis Accords. And this is a US-led thing. Australia signed up to it. And in the Artemis Accords, it says you can make a safety zone around your activities. So that sort of is to prevent conflict arising. If somebody says, we're going to mine over here, and someone else says, well, we want to mine over there. So the idea of the safety zones is everybody will have their little area and be safe, and they won't come into conflict. And the third thing we have is the Moon Agreement, which is an international treaty. Australia signed that as well. But most spacefaring nations have not signed the Moon Agreement. And the Moon Agreement says as soon as it's feasible, an international council should be set up to manage all and coordinate all those aspects of the moon. But most nations don't want to sign it because they don't want to have to be subject to international scrutiny.
0: And therein lies the lesson. Good on you, Alice. It's been so good to talk to you about this. I really appreciate your time. A couple of messages coming through on the SMS. And somebody wanted to know before we finish up, bone density as an issue. Is that an issue? Look, if you spend that much time in space, do you just turn into a blob of jelly as your bone density disappears because of the lack of gravity?
1: Yeah, it's a real issue. So astronauts who've been in space a long time have a big issue with loss of calcium in their bones. The moon has 1/6 Earth gravity, so it won't be quite as bad, but it's still going to be a big issue. We don't have a solution yet.
0: And just a quick question from Brian in Maitland, who's called through here on ABC Radio Overnights. How are you, Brian?
2: Well, thank you.
0: You've got a question for Professor Gorman?
2: You're mining the water from the bottom of the moon and turn to gas and using it, won't it diminish the moon's gravity, the moon's mass, and affect the Earth, and maybe affect the Earth?
1: Oh, but I think we're safe on that score. So we'd have to remove so much of the moon's surface minerals, materials, for it to have any effect on gravity and hence tides and everything else on the moon.
0: Well, knowing Bezos and Musk, I reckon they'd be right up for trying.
1: I fear that you're right about that, but I think we're safe at the moment.
0: Hey, Alice, good to talk to you. Did you think about volunteering for the Mars mission?
1: No, I don't want to die in a freak plastic failure accident.
0: Fair enough. That sorts that out then. Good to talk to you.
1: Good to talk to you too, Francis.
0: Alice Gorman there, Associate Professor in Archaeology and Space Studies at Flinders University, talking about the project to have a permanent presence on the moon and all the consequences that flow from that. And thank you for all of your calls. Francis Leach with you here on this Tuesday morning on ABC Radio Overnights. And coming up in a moment, we're coming back to Earth and we're going to be talking gardening.

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0: And it's time to talk gardening with our good friend Judy Horton, horticulturalist, who joins us here regularly on the program. Good morning, Judy. How are you today?
5: Hello. Well, I'm glad I'm here and not on Mars. It doesn't sound like a great place for gardening, does it?
0: Well, it might be a little bit challenging.
5: Do you think they've got to grow all that food and all this? Oh, my goodness me. No. I reckon here is pretty good. You know, I think this is heaven and I'll just stay here. And there's enough to interest me here. My goodness me. All those fantastic plants that we see all around us. It's just so exciting right here. We've got so much to learn about where we live. So
0: indeed. We need to learn. If we can continue to learn how to look after it all better, we'd be much better off as well.
5: And also just to learn to appreciate what we've got around us because, you know, there's just some and that's one of the things I wanted to talk about today, Francis, was the ABC Science is conducting a survey to find Australia's favourite understory wildflower.
0: Now, first of all, let's learn our terms here because when I saw this, I didn't quite understand what understory wildflower meant. So what are we talking about when we use those words?
5: Well, I think what they're trying to do is they're trying to get people who take part in the poll to limit their choices. So they think, okay, well, we'll pick plants that grow close to the ground. I think that's what understory really means.
0: Okay.
5: Not a tree, not a bush, not a thing. And so the list of plants that they have there's 10 plants, and they're all kind of little low-growing flowers that sit. They're kind of down there at ground level, basically. But that's what I thought this morning. We could have our own poll call in and get everyone to talk about their own favourite wildflower, and I'm not going to limit it in any way because I reckon

0: you know, if you want to talk about your favorite flower being a bottle brush, please ring and tell me that you want that your favorite is a bottle brush, because they are pretty amazing. So now, Francis, I get the feeling that you're probably not that much of a gardener.
1: I'm getting better at it. I do. I have, as I've gotten older, in all seriousness, fallen in love with Australian native plants. I never really Absolutely. Understood the appeal when I was younger because of the mostly matte and sort of flat tones of Australian plants and wildflowers. But as I've gotten older, I've really become quite affectionate, quite attached to them, and quite enamored of them. And I buy them all the time for the house because I just think they just look so beautiful. They're not as bright as some of the, you know, more curated flowers that people buy, or then roses and whatnot for decorative purposes. But I love them. I know I don't know the names very well, but whenever I see them, I really, really love them.
0: Yeah, look, I think it's sort of, it's almost a maturity thing. You know, I mean, I went through the same thing myself. You know, when I was first gardening, oh, I like great big showy hibiscus and roses and all these things that made big splashes of colour. But now, you know, it's the more intricate, the special, the smaller things that grow around, just even that grow in the bush, that I've come to love. And like you, you know, a bunch of native flowers given to me any old day, because they just are so exquisite. And, of course, that's not to say we don't have some great big splashy things, but they're probably not quite as – I mean, producing big flowers, I think, takes a lot of energy from a plant. And because of the exigencies of our climate, a lot of our plants have evolved to, you know, have smaller flowers – but very attractive to the pollinators, etc., but not kind of have to spend all that energy and nutrients on producing great big showy flowers. And of course, a lot of the big showy flowers that we see around us, like roses, etc., they're really basically almost man-made anyway, because they've taken a little wild flower, the plant breeders over centuries, and just made them bigger and brighter and showier to appeal to us.
1: So they're built for their aesthetic, aren't they?
0: Yeah, that's right. So whereas what we can, I think, as you, again, back to maturity, you come to appreciate is the what's in nature and how it all works together, etc. So, I'm hoping that some people will ring in with their favourite wildflower and tell us about those this morning.
1: But, okay, let's see if people are out there talking wildflowers at this time in the morning. 1-300-800-222 is our number. Give us a call, 1-300-800-222 or 0437-774-774 if you want to text through your favourite wildflower for Judy Horton, our horticulturist with us here on ABC Radio Overnights. Maybe you grow them or you have them on your property. I'd love to hear from you. 1-300-800-222 or 0437-774-774. And any other sort of gardening questions that you want to throw our way, I'm sure Judy would be more than happy to hear from you in just general gardening stuff. Judy, just in terms of our list of plants, can you go through the ones that have been listed by ABC Science and give us a little description of each so people have got a little bit of understanding of what they are?
0: Look, honestly, the names, what they've done is that they've listed the common names. So the first one is a blue bladderwort. I forget what that is. And creamy candle, which describes the upright spires of flowers that they have. Now, the third one, though, this is one that I think everyone will know. And it's one of the most beloved of our wildflowers, and that's the flannel flower.
1: And what does that look like?
0: Oh, flannel flowers. Now, they're white. They're kind of like white daisies, but they're called flannel flowers because the petals, or the sort of what are kind of the petals, are fluffy. They've got a fluffy coating on them, like the old-fashioned flannel that your mum used to wipe your face with when you were dirty. So, okay, so that's why they're called flannel flowers. They are beautiful, and they grow. They grow so wildly and easily in the sandstone certainly around the Sydney area where I live. They grow beautifully there. Trying to grow them in the garden, oh, it's such a challenge. That's the thing about a lot of these natives. They can be a little bit challenging when you try to grow them in the garden. Now, the next one, I love this, the flying duck orchid. And, of course, the reason it's called the flying duck orchid is because it looks just like a duck with the flower itself. If you look at

0: It in silhouette, it looks just like a duck that's sort of got its wings, its head forward, its beak, and it's just taking off. So that's another cute one. Mulla mulla. Now, mulla mullas are kind of mostly, I think, more grow in more desert areas, and they have spires of fluffy pink, mauve, different coloured flowers. And more recently, actually, some of the nurseries have been growing these, and they've become more readily available. So that's a good one to look out for. The next one on the list is really important, and we should all know about this one because it's called Murnong or Yam Daisy.
1: And why is this one so
0: And
1: important?
0: that's so important because it was one of the staple foods of the indigenous people. They would collect the roots of this plant, and that's why it's called Yam Daisy, because the roots are like yams. And so they would collect those, they'd use them as foods, they could roast them, they could store them for a certain period of time. And of course, that's one of the tragedies of our land being overtaken by livestock and farming, etc., is that things like the Yam Daisy have almost disappeared. So that's one of the reasons why it'd be great if we could learn to grow those in our gardens as well. Star flower, that's a pretty good one. Now, that's one that your previous guest would Alice would have liked, wouldn't she, the star
1: Yes.
0: flower,
1: Can
0: because
1: we grow those on
0: she loves
1: Mars,
0: it.
1: Judy?
0: Yes, you can grow that on Mars. Got flowers like trigger plant. Oh, I think that's one that Donald Trump would like, actually, because
1: Oh.
0: it's a really clever
1: Is
0: one
1: it
0: in that.
1: orange?
0: No, it's not quite. No, maybe we could get the hair dye out. No, but why it's called trigger plant is because when the insect lands on it, the pressure of the insect landing brings this part of the plant over, pung, to land on the insect, and it deposits some of the pollen on the insect's back. So, say, a bee lands on a flower, overcomes like an old-fashioned, shooting old cannon, or what were those things that used to shoot the balls through the air in medieval times, that kind of thing. Comes
1: A
0: over like that.
1: catapult.
0: Yeah, catapult, that's what I'm trying to think of. Yes, yeah. Would come over like it comes over like a catapult, lands on the back of the insect, and drops a dob of pollen there. And of course, then the bee or hoverfly, whatever it is, then goes flying off to another trigger plant, and of course, it pollinates it because it spills a bit of pollen as it goes around, and then it probably gets another whack and takes it off to another one. So, trigger plant's another one, and the last one is called the underground orchid. Now, I actually wanted to talk about my underground orchid because I've got one. Well, it doesn't flower underground, but in our bush we have this orchid. It's called a hyacinth orchid, and it's one of my favourite wildflowers. But it's the most mysterious thing because it has no leaves, no above ground parts. It gets all its nutrients from the organic matter that's in the soil. But then, if you're lucky, once every year, maybe sometimes it skips a year, every 2 years, up will come out of the ground this spike that's covered with these little pinky red belly kind of mini orchids. So it's called a hyacinth orchid because a little bit like the hyacinth bulbs that you buy, but taller. And just the fact that it's, once it dies down, you wouldn't even know it was there. All the work's going on under the ground, but up it comes. So they're the ones
1: Beautiful.
0: that they've suggested, but I'm hoping that some other people might have some other ideas.
1: Well, Judy's given us a call from South Morang in Victoria. Good morning, Judy. We've got another Judy Horton, talking plants and native plants with us here this morning. How are you,
2: Right.
1: Judy?
2: Good, thank you. Good afternoon or good morning, Judy. it's all right. I just wondered, I was over in Bunbury a couple of years ago and fell in love with the Albany woolly bush. And
0: Oh,
2: so
0: yes.
2: I've got one in a pot here I've just purchased. They're fairly easy to grow in large pots, aren't they?
0: Yes, now that's the one, the Albany woolly bush is the one that's often sold as an Australian Christmas tree.
2: Oh,
0: Because
2: okay.
0: so I've seen them promoted that way, but I mean they're beautiful as you could probably describe it as well as I can. Silvery kind of foliage, almost conifer-like foliage, isn't it?
2: Yes, that's right.
0: Upright growing, and called woolly bush because you can see in the bush in the distance, then they would stand out like they're a woolly colour, the silvery colour. And then the other thing that I love about them, Judy, is that those flowers.

0: Has yours flowered?
1: Not yet. I've only just purchased it, and I'm looking forward to it. When do they flower, please? Across the summer?
0: I think it's through the warmer weather, yes, but you've got to kind of look for the flowers because they almost hide inside the bush, and they're little, like little red candles, really. So they are just so, you know, I mean, I can see why people would like want to promote it as a Christmas plant too, because they've got little mini Christmas candles in there. But the Albany woolly bush is just the most beautiful thing. So, and of course, you know, it comes from, in fact, Western Australia, of all the places in Australia. I mean, that is just mecca for wildflowers.
1: And the foliage is so fine and soft, isn't it?
0: It's beautiful. And again, you know, when I was talking about looking like wool from a distance, it's sort of soft and feels like wool as well. So beautiful thing. Good in a pot. And one of the good things about growing it in a pot, especially on the East Coast, is that you can get it up with a bit of air movement around it because, you know, Albany, you know, gives you the idea that it comes from that Mediterranean climate that you get over in the west. Once you get over in the east here, a lot of those Western Australian plants are a lot harder to grow. Maybe a bit easier in Melbourne, but once you get sort of up the east coast and you get into the more wetter summer areas, then they struggle a bit. So you're right, and people listening, you know, if you're over in that part of the world, grow it in a pot, as Judy is, and get it up and get air movement around it and good drainage and give it a light clipping every so often.
1: It'll take a fair bit of sunshine too, I believe.
0: And yes, it absolutely will. So, and of course, the sun shining on it really brings out that gorgeous silvery look to it. So that's what you want. So
2: enjoy.
0: A beautiful native plant, Albany woolly bush.
2: Thanks, Judy. Thanks for your call.
1: Thank you.
2: We'll talk to you soon. And Judy Horton's with us here talking gardening here on ABC Radio Overnights, taking your calls as well, 1-300-800-222, your favourite natives. We'll come back and talk some more and talk to you as well. And you can get on the phone, 1-300-800-222 or SMS 0437-774-777.
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2: And Judy Horton with us as well, talking gardening. Question from a good friend of the program, Matthew, who's living in far north Sweden, but listening in on the internet, says, hello, Francis and Judy. I understand that proteas are from South Africa. I love proteas. So beautiful plant. Are there any proteas that are native to Australia, Judy?
0: Not actual proteas, but the Proteaceae family, which is what they all belong to, is very prominent in Australia. So Banksias, you know, Gryphidias, there's a whole lot of our most common plants that are in that Proteaceae family. And, of course, they're named because Proteus was supposed to be able to change at will or something. I've forgotten what the story is behind that. But anyway, they're so changeable and there's such variation in them. But yes, but Proteus, yes, similarly related. And they've got that same characteristic that if you're growing any of those plants in that family in the garden, then you need to be careful what you fertilise them with because the members of the Proteaceae family have adapted to grow in soils with very low phosphorus. And if you give them normal, regular use fertilisers, it can have too much phosphorus in it and it can upset them. So when you're growing plants in that family, whether they're South African or Australian, you should always fertilise them with what's called a specific native fertiliser because that will guarantee that it's low in phosphorus. So we're getting a little bit more technical there, but it's an important point to remember about those plants. So I'd have to tell Matt in Sweden, he's listening, about my friend from Germany that came to visit a couple of years ago and stay with us. And he was very intrigued because I had an Australian native plant, which is the Australian native citrus finger lime. And he was so intrigued with these finger limes, which are citrus plants, citrus fruit, that are, well, they're finger shaped. And they've got little balls of juice inside them and they're lovely with seafood, etc. Anyway, my German friend, Matthias, was was so intrigued with these finger limes that he went back home to Germany and he found that he could buy one. And he's been growing it on his balcony, bringing it indoors for the winter and then putting it back on the balcony, and he's actually grown some finger limes there in Germany. So, Matt, there's a challenge for you. If you can find a finger lime, you might be able to do what he did and have some Australian bush fruit growing in your balcony.
2: In the north of Sweden, Clarice has given us a call. Hello, Clarice, how are you?
5: I'm well, thank you, Michael.
2: It's Francis. Have you got a question for Judy?
5: No, I just rang about the wildflowers.
2: Yes.
0: Yes. You tell us about your favourite wildflower, Clara.
5: Oh, it was a little song that was around a long time ago.
2: Oh, share it with us. Give it a whirl.
5: I love you, love you, love you, little flower of the west, and I love you, love you, love you, oh, my heart will never rest. Oh, I love you, love you, love you, and forever I'll be true. Pretty western flower, I love you.
2: Yay!
0: Fantastic. And Clara, was that actually in Western Australia?
5: No, I've always been here in Tara. But it was on the radio.
2: Yeah, there you go.
0: Yeah, no. But me talking about the fact that Western Australia is sort of the apex of Australian wildflowers is probably what reminded you about it. Yes. So actually, Clara,
5: that's right.
0: You know, that makes me think of another song that I learnt when I was a child, and coming up to Wattle Day on the 1st of September. And do you remember the one about the bush was grey a week today? Orange from Africa, but now the spring has come this way with blossom for the wattle.
5: Oh, yeah, and the Cootamungera wattle, who was that?
0: Yes, that's
5: Cootamungera wattle is my friend.
2: There's all these other songs I never knew about. Clarice, thank you for sharing. That's absolutely brilliant. Thank you. That's paper morning. Thank you for giving us a run through that tune. And before we let you go, Judy, the West Australian wildflower season is about to start, is it not? I've always wanted to go. I need to put that in mind. When does it start? And if anyone has got the capacity to go, which part of WA is where it all happens? Do you know?
0: Well, I mean, that's the whole thing, is that it does vary. So that different parts, I mean, as you know, Western Australia is a very big place, so that there are wildflower displays down south, but below Perth. And then, of course, you know, as it moves up, really, you probably would be best to look up something like search for Western Australian wildflowers and look at the times that are recommended, because it does go over a number of months, but in various places, you see. So
2: Have you had the chance to go yourself?
0: I've never been, no. So I'm like you. Let's make a date, mate. We'll go together. You can pay and I'll just come to carry your bags.
2: This sounds like a good deal. The Cape York lily, it's really spectacular. It just pops out of the ground overnight after a certain amount of rain. That's from Bryn in Cairns. Do you know that one?
0: Yes, I do. I mean, that is just absolutely wonderful. And it's a bit like what I was talking about, you know, my hyacinth orchid before. The fact that it comes up out of nothing is just wonderful. So, yeah, that's a beauty, the Cape York lily. Honestly, you know, there's something like nearly 30,000 native species in Australia. So, you know, we just are so blessed to have not species, probably I'm talking about genus or genera, but anyway, there's a large number. I mean, the diversity of our continent is just amazing.
2: It is, and a message coming through from Anthony at Seymour in Victoria. I love all plants, big and small, but native orchids are indeed beautiful.
0: Oh, aren't they? What I just noticed in my garden on the weekend was that my rock lilies, they're called rock lilies, but they're really orchids, are coming out.
2: Oh,
0: and
2: nice.
0: They're called rock lilies because they grow on rocks and they send sprays of creamy little orchids out. They're just beautiful. So that's something I look forward to coming up in the next month or so.
2: Thank you so much for being with us, Judy. Always love talking gardening with you.
0: All right. Talk next time.
2: Talk to you soon. Judy Horton, our horticulturist, talking gardening with us here on ABC Radio Overnights and taking your calls on 1300 800 222, 1300 800 222. Francis Leach with you. Coming up is the latest from your ABC newsroom. Then the open line will be there for you as well. Here are the emotions before the news.

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0: ABC News with David Rowlands. Labor and the Coalition have reached a tentative agreement on changes to the federal government's gambling reforms. Kaveh Akbari has more.
1: The compromise would create a central register allowing Australians to block wagering advertising across multiple online accounts rather than opting out platform by platform. It would also introduce cooling off periods on inducements for new customers and people returning from BetStop and restrict commissions paid to VIP account managers based on customer spending. The register would be administered by the communications regulator, but is not expected to be operating when the broader advertising restrictions begin. The agreement still needs approval from Labor's caucus and the coalition party room before the amendments are introduced to Parliament.
0: An official from US President Donald Trump's Board of Peace says Envoy Jared Kushner and Israeli Prime Minister Benjamin Netanyahu have agreed on a path forward for Gaza. The BBC's Sebastian Usher has this analysis.
2: So Hamas certainly has shown more willingness to sign up to the peace plan. It said that it will fully disarm, but again, that has conditions. So what Jared Kushner has been trying to do is again square this circle, where essentially we're still in the same situation where Hamas says, yes, it will fully disarm if Israel pulls out. And Israel says, yeah, we'll pull out, but you have to fully disarm first. So who goes first? We've had a little bit come out of this. We've had a very short statement from a prime minister's office, Mr. Netanyahu's office, which essentially says that there will be no reconstruction in Gaza until there is full disarmament of Hamas.
0: An expert on Korean politics says US President Donald Trump's claimed positive relationship with North Korea's Kim Jong-un is not backed by evidence. In announcing a scaling down of military drills with South Korea, Trump cited a positive relationship with the North Korean dictator, while also noting Seoul's refusal to involve itself in the Iran war. Seoul says it hopes positive relations between Trump and Kim can lead to meaningful talks. Jenny Town from the Stimson Center and director of 38 North says Pyongyang has barely returned Trump's intent.
3: He's consistently talks about Kim Jong-un in a positive light, but that positivity has not been reciprocated by North Korea. And again, this gesture alone, and especially the haphazard nature of it, is unlikely to change that calculus.
0: Police in the US state of South Carolina say actress Hayden Panettiere was found unresponsive at her apartment in the city of Greenville and pronounced dead at the scene, with no signs of foul play. The 36-year-old was best known for playing lead roles in the television shows Heroes and Nashville and was twice nominated for a Golden Globe Award. Her death comes only a few months after the release of her memoir, which recounts her struggles with childhood stardom and her battles with postpartum depression and alcohol addiction. The National Film and Sound Archive is adding 10 of Australia's most influential YouTube creators to its collection. Lily Nothling takes up the story.
4: From musician Tash Sultana, who found global fame uploading bedroom performances, to maths teacher Eddie Wu, who's made his classroom accessible to millions. The latest additions to the National Audiovisual Collection aim to highlight YouTube creators who've contributed in different ways to Australia's cultural storytelling. Collectively, they've amassed more than 84 million subscribers and 36 billion views. 300 videos will be included in the archive, along with their likes, views and comments.
0: A team led by Chilean researchers has produced the most complete genetic map yet, one of only two flowering plants that grow naturally in Antarctica. The discovery could potentially lead to the development of crops resistant to extreme weather. The scientists say they are now equipped to start assessing whether the plant's traits could be transferred to agricultural crops through gene editing techniques. The study has been published in the Oxford University Press Journal. And opening statements have begun in the trial of a man accused of orchestrating the killing of rapper Tupac Shakur. And what is the start of weeks of testimony revisiting his death in Las Vegas in September 1996? Dwayne Davis is charged with murder with a deadly weapon with the intent to promote, further or assist a criminal gang. He has pleaded not guilty, but if convicted, faces life in prison. This is ABC News.
5: ABC Radio Weather Update. Sydney, a shower or two, 13 to 19. Melbourne, a possible shower, 9 to 20.
6: Brisbane, a shower or two, 13 to 21. Perth, cloudy, 10 to 19. Adelaide, showers, 13 to 19. Hobart, partly cloudy, 5 to 18. Canberra, a shower or two expected, 5 to 16. And Darwin, sunny, 22 to 33.
7: One of Australia's most recognisable broadcasters is facing the biggest battle of his life. 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
9: Welcome to your Tuesday. Plenty to come this hour, including a chat with Jeff Apter, who's just written another book. Jeff's a prolific writer about music in particular. His new book is called Reckless, The Saga of Australian Crawl, one of the great Australian bands of the 80s who are, in fact, reforming for a summer tour. But Jeff will be in to talk to us about their topsy-turvy ride through the rock and roll circus throughout the 70s and, of course, the early 80s when they reigned supreme on the Australian charts. We'll do that, and we'll also have the open line in a moment. We're going to be talking about superannuation and the continuing conversation about getting early access to your super, which seems to be back on the political agenda for some, and the Treasurer Jim Chalmers pushing back hard against that. Coming the other way, we'll take your calls on 1300 800 222, 1300 800 222, on the open line on that issue or anything else you want to talk about. And, of course, your SMS messages, they can keep coming through on 0437 774 774. So get on the phone and have a conversation with us and let us know what your thoughts are, and look forward to hearing from you. Of course, State of the Nation will bring it to your way a little bit later as well, where we have a look at all the big issues that are happening around Australia at the moment. Before the open line, take a deep breath with the Hollies here on ABC Radio Overnights.

0: 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Hope you're well. Francis Leach with you.
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0: That's right, 1300 800 222 to have your say on the open line with anything you want to talk about, or 0437 774 774 to send through your SMS message. One of the issues we've been looking at is superannuation. It's been back in the news over the last 24 to 48 hours. It was set up in the late 80s, early 90s as a savings scheme for people to be able to have a comfortable retirement. Have a listen to this pitch in an ad from 1992.
2: Here's some good news for Australia's workers.
3: Hi, Bob.
4: Hi, Betty.
2: From July 1, your employer will have to plant money into superannuation on your behalf. Over the years...
3: Hi, Bob.
4: Hi, Betty.
2: These contributions will grow to make a big difference to your standard of living in the future.
0: So that was the pitch, and that's still the pitch for superannuation, and it's grown into a huge pool of investment money that Australian workers and superannuants have accumulated, which has been invested around the world and delivering a superannuation return for people when they retire. But not everybody agrees that it's the best idea, and Jane Hume, Liberal Senator, is one of them who's speaking about the idea that people should be able to access their superannuation earlier than the age of retirement if they want to.
5: I think the Treasurer has taken a leaf out of the Mad Men Don Draper book. If you don't like what they're saying about you, change the conversation. Can I make it very clear? The super guarantee is here to stay, and the Treasurer is simply making things up.
0: Well, Pauline Hanson certainly feels that it should be in conversation.
6: Let people use their money to help them now in a state of crisis. You know, and some people, you know, who need these operations can't get access to their superannuation to have that done. Superannuation should be lightened up a bit so people can utilise this money in times of crisis. It is their money.
0: Pauline Hanson, One Nation leader, talking about superannuation. The Treasurer, Jim Chalmers, though, has made it quite clear that the superannuation as a bedrock for retirement, and that savings being accessed at that time, is still the smartest use of that money.
7: Labor built Australia's superannuation system, and we will defend it forever from the Liberals, Nationals and One Nation who want to destroy it. If they win the next election, it will be the end of compulsory super as we know it, and Australian workers will be worse off as a consequence.
0: Love to hear from you. 1300 800 222. 1300 800 222. If you've accessed your super, because remember, during the period when the COVID pandemic was on, there was an opportunity to access superannuation for some people, up to $50,000 it was at the time, and there was a debate around the importance of that, or the consequences of that if you took that money out of your superannuation account and you diminished your super balance, and therefore the compound interest that is the sort of the magic ingredient of superannuation. You might have that access to the money early, but the money that you would have accumulated in the future on interest would disappear with it. So you're sort of diminishing your savings as you get older. So what's your position on it? Have you done it? Would you do it? Or if you've been happy with your superannuation return when you retire, give us a call, 1300 800 222. Let's get on to the first day. Les has given us a call. He's our first caller on the open line this morning. G'day, Les. How are you?
8: Hey, good morning, Francis.
0: It's Vietnam Veterans Day.
8: It is.
0: Are you a vet? And
8: I am. You wouldn't have superannuation if it wasn't for your veterans.
0: Absolutely not. So tell us about your service, Les. Where did you serve?
8: My service is not that important, mate. I was in Vietnam. But Australia basically is asleep. We send our men off to various conflicts, whether it's Afghanistan, Sudan, Iraq, Vietnam, Korea, World War II. And while we're sitting back here at home in our cozy beds, we don't give it a thought. Hardly ever give it a thought as to what's actually

0: this occur, even my own place where I've got a body corporate, they're holding their meeting at exactly the same time as the commemoration services will be held today. And your own program, you're tied up on superannuation. Did you think of perhaps making a program about Vietnam Veterans Day?
1: Well, we're
0: I don't even think you even were aware of it.
1: Yeah, we're glad to be able to talk to you about it, though. So we appreciate you making us aware that that today is that day. How will you be commemorating it?
0: I will be taking the train into Anzac Square in Brisbane so that I can have a few drinks and get home on the train without having to drive.
1: And catch up with some old mates?
0: I'm not sure who will be there. Most of my people I serve with down south, not too many of them in Brisbane.
1: Well, thank you for giving us a call and giving us that reminder, and I hope today goes okay for you.
0: Thank you.
1: Les there, Vietnam veteran, telling us it's Vietnam Veterans Day here on ABC Radio Overnights. Plenty of messages coming through on superannuation. And this one from Harry. The idea of withdrawing money early from your super, this is an ideological position taken by those on the right of politics who want to dismantle the superannuation industry. They never wanted anyone else to have a decent, well-funded retirement except for themselves. This one also is a different SMS. Research has showed that 60% of the money withdrawn from superannuation during the pandemic was spent on gambling companies. That hasn't been verified, so I don't know if that's true. But it's not really. The key issue is that the diminishing of your compound interest returns and what that means to your nest egg in retirement. But the question is, does it appeal to you to take money from your super early? You might have expenses. You might have a need that you feel like you need to deal with straight away. But do you, if you take that money, have a conversation with yourself or with somebody else in your nearest and dearest about the consequences of doing that at this point when it comes to being able to look after yourself and have choices, have the freedom to choose how you want to spend your time and your money when you get older? Or do you close that door on that if you diminish your superannuation account? And that's the dilemma that people have to weigh up when it comes to the idea of being able to access superannuation early. This one's from Kylie from Daysdale, and she says, super was good back in its day, but now it is past its use-by date because people working have no idea what its purpose was meant to be. Well, that sounds like a communication problem that maybe the super industry and the funds that manage them need to tell their story better. That's a fair enough comment, that one. Hello, wasn't superannuation developed to reduce the burden on the aged pension, giving us a better retirement? That's from Stockgirl in Palmerston in Canberra. That was definitely the idea behind it. And it still remains to be the bedrock of superannuation. But the debate is whether you should have access to it early so that you can do things now rather than later. That conversation, no doubt, is going to continue on over the next coming weeks and months here right across Australia. It is Overnights on ABC Radio.

0: the genius of Kate Bush and Cloud Bursting here on ABC Radio Overnights. 1-300-800-222, talking to you, talking about superannuation this morning on the open line. Hello, Graham. How are you? Welcome to the program.
1: Good, thank you. I just thought I'd try and make a few valid points. Well, they're valid to me. You can already take money out of the superannuation already, but you've got to pretty much nominate where you're going to put that money, right? So in a situation, if you pay it off your house loan or some off your house loan, you might have a better retirement to start with. And if it's a young family and you've got an unplanned pregnancy or something like that, that might come into it. And there's two other things that I wouldn't mind mentioning. Most of the superannuation money is in the stock market. So if the stock market crashes, that can't be good.
0: Yeah, all of those are points that are definitely the argument that is made in terms of having access to superannuation. What about at the other end of the life cycle, if you've diminished your superannuation account and the compound interest, which is the magic of superannuation, which has given people access to comfortable retirements? And here's an SMS for you. As someone who is about to retire, I'm glad that I was never able to get into my super early. There are plenty of times I could have used it, but if I had, I would still not be able to. I would still have to keep working. That's from Morton, who's texted through. So you might meet the immediate need of the material need that you have and understand that impulse, but at the same time, you've got to accept that if you do that, that compound interest that sits there and grows with your superannuation account is diminished, and at the other end of the life, when you need that money, it's gone. So that is the reality of the choice that you have to make, Graham.
1: I understand that, but my last point is, how long are we going to live?
0: Well, we're actually getting older. The age profile for people in Australia, you know, we're living longer than we have ever before. So that's a serious concern, because as we live longer as well, we're not working as much, we're not contributing to our tax base, and with a demographic age profile, as the nation gets older, we've got fewer and fewer taxpayers who are of working age. We get older, the demands on the public purse to pay for all the services that we require as we get older, like aged care, that grows and grows and grows, and we've got less people paying tax to meet that need. So we've got a problem there, Graham.
1: Okay, the other thing I might as well point out, we're bringing a lot of people into the country, so why don't we bring young orphans into the country and raise them, and then they're going to be there to look after the older people maybe later on in life.
0: We certainly need to be able to have a tax base that works, that's for sure. Thank you, Graham.
1: Thank you kindly, sir.
0: Thanks for everyone who's texting through. Superannuation is paid by employers. This has come through from Bob. This is 12% that are actually paid by all of us through price increases. So he's saying they factor that payment into the prices. Businesses quite often travel close to the wind financially and cannot absorb the increase when it comes to paying superannuation. I think it's a great idea, Bob says, but guess who pays? So there's different points of view on it. There's no doubt about it, but there's a choice that we make. If we save with compound interest, we have access to it at the end of our life cycle. If we take it out, there's no magic money tree. When you retire, you're going to have less to deal with and that impacts the choices you can make as you get older. Good conversation, though. It's an important one to keep having. Hey, Jeff Apter's going to join us in a moment. He has just written a great new book. It's called Reckless, The Saga of Australian Crawl, one of the great Australian rock bands who gave us this great song. This is Errol on ABC Radio Overnights.

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7: And we heard Australian Crawl just a moment ago, and Errol, a song that was ringing out on Australian radios in the early 80s and continues to do so to this day. Australian Crawl, one of our great pub rock bands, and they're about to get set, those remaining members, to get back out on the road together, which is a bit like the Eagles' Hell Freezes Over thing many people thought would never happen. But they are, and their story has been captured in a new book by the prolific writer Jeff Apter, who's written about so many of our great Australian artists over the years, and he's finally put pen to paper on Aussie Crawl. Good morning, Jeff. How are you?
8: Good to speak with you, Francis. How are you?
7: I'm well. I mean, it was a whirlwind history for Australian Crawl, wasn't it? Sort of starting on the peninsula in Melbourne, around Mornington and beyond. A bunch of good-looking blokes who enjoyed a good time playing rock and roll and taking to the stages around the world, almost making it in America, and then it all falling apart.
8: Yeah, it was very, very swift. I think it's 7 years in total. But, you know, what they crammed into 7 years, most bands in that time these days record maybe an album. Yeah, go on tour. These guys recorded 4 albums, probably played, oh, I don't know, 500-600 shows, and as you say, almost made it overseas. And, you know, went through some serious dramas and traumas, you know, to the extent of even losing a band member. So, yeah, it was a wild ride.
7: It was a wild ride. I mean, it started, you know, that pub rock scene. It's hard to explain to people these days, Jeff, isn't it, what that was like in the late 70s, early 80s in Australia. If you sometimes see some vintage photographs of gig guides from the time, and bands were playing 6 shows a week all over the same city. Oh. There'd be, you know, literally hundreds of shows on at a night. MySex might be at one nightclub in Melbourne. You'd have Cold Chisel down the road. You'd have Australian Crawl somewhere else. INXS might be in town. All of these bands would be playing at on the same night, sometimes twice a night, around a city like Melbourne, Sydney, or Brisbane, and everyone just went out and saw bands.
8: It's hard to fathom now, isn't it? I mean, I was blessed. I was, when Australian Crawl came to prominence, I was, well, almost drinking age, Francis, and, you know, raised in suburban Sydney out in the west where, you know, I used to think it was a bit of a wasteland, but then I discovered, you know, there were pubs on every corner, even there, with live music 4 or 5 nights a week. And then as you get closer to the city, there were, as you say, venues all over the place. And it wasn't just confined to Sydney, obviously. Brisbane, Melbourne, Perth, all the capital cities and some of the regional centres too. But Australian Crawl could come to Sydney, for instance. They'd arrive, say, midweek. They'd play a couple of uni campuses. They'd go start playing venues up and down the coast. They could play a dozen venues, you know, within a week, and all good paying gigs too, with, you know, high profile support. And they'd be competing, as you said, with all those other high-profile bands. So it was an incredibly lively time for live music.
7: It was, and you had to be able to play too, didn't you? Because A,
8: oh, yeah.
7: You know, playing that often made you really sharp, and B, the competition was fierce. So you had to be up to it. I think that's reflected in those recordings. If you listen to Sirocco or the Boys Light Up album, or any of those pub rock albums at the time, the Cold Chisel records, they are really, really at the top of their game because they played so often.
8: Yeah, those songs were ready, you know, when they...

0: took them into the studio, and the early AC/DC records too, because they've been playing them dozens, if not hundreds of times already live. So yeah, it was a really great environment. I think a sort of golden age in Australian rock, certainly for Australian rock and roll, that you'll never see again. And like I said, I was lucky. I was, you know, sort of finding ways to get into these venues, Francis, to see these bands. I mean, the first time I saw Australian Crawl, it was the oddest thing. It was actually a headlining gig for the Knack. Do you remember the Knack?
1: Yes.
0: Mike Sirota? Right? They were playing at the Horden in Sydney, and a friend of mine won some tickets, and he said, come along. And we had no idea who the support bands were. And it was Mondo Rock and Australian Crawl. Not a bad lineup, all things considered. And James Rain came on with his arms in plaster casts. And I remember thinking, you know, as gimmicks go, it's a pretty lousy one. Come on, you could do better. You could come up with something better than that.
1: What was the story behind that? Because you can still see that footage occasionally pop up of him up front, or maybe on one of the numerous appearances on Countdown. Did he break his arms at a gig?
0: No. Oh, even more sinister, Francis. He'd been in Melbourne signing his recording contract, stepped off a tram and got hit by a car. Now, given the circumstances that happened later, particularly with the business side of Australian Crawl, it might have been an omen. I don't know. But yeah, he'd broken both his wrists, and it features prominently those casts in a lot of early Australian Crawl footage.
1: Jeff Apt is with us. He's written a rollicking read, The Saga of Australian Crawl, one of the great bands of Australia's pub rock era from the 1980s. So tell us about some of the characters in the band. Obviously, James Rain was the singer and the face of the band, but the McDonough brothers and, of course, Guy, and we'll talk about his untimely demise, and Brad Robinson also, and others in the band. Brad, you know, the illness that struck the band. There was a lot of tragedy amongst their heady days of rock and roll excess as well, wasn't there?
0: Yeah, there was. I mean, these guys in the main came from pretty well-heeled families. You know, Simon Binks, the guitarist, James Rain, their fathers had been officers in the Royal Navy during World War II. Brad Robinson's father was a silk QC known as Justice Jim Robinson, who slugged it out in the arbitration commission with Bob Hawke when Hawke was president of the ACTU. So, and they all almost exclusively were raised in Mount Eliza in the Mornington Peninsula. Their neighbour was Sir Reg Ansett, who used to fly his chopper to work in the morning every day. You know, it was a well-heeled. They didn't come from the same sort of struggle street as the guys from Cold Chisel or.
1: Yeah, it's a long way from Elizabeth in South Australia, I can tell you.
0: Oh yeah. And it caused friction with other bands. You know, it's like, come on, you haven't done the hard yards. You know, you haven't put in the same way that, say, AC/DC had. But, you know, their timing was perfect. Countdown was paramount to their success. And, you know, let's face it, as soon as they appeared on Countdown and Molly spotted six young, handsome, intelligent, funny guys, you knew they were going to be frequent, pretty much the house band of Countdown, which is how it played out. So,
1: didn't it? I mean, so when Boys Light Up comes out, their debut album, it stays on the charts for over a year. And, of course, the title track's a hit. And Downhearted, the other big song off that record, and Beautiful People, these songs are now staples of sort of Australian pub rock radio. And it seemed that they were on, like, James Rain was hosting, or the band were on every 3 or 4 weeks for a while there, weren't they? They just could not get them off Countdown.
0: No, they might as well have set up back in the green room and just moved in, you know, they were there so often. But, yeah, they were perfect, you know, like I say, intelligent, funny, and great-looking guys, really, like they'd stepped off some either out of the surf or off the set of a movie. You know, these guys look fantastic. Someone said they looked like they walked off an Aussie tourism poster, which I thought was kind of funny. But, you know, it was the era of Hoagues, and it was the era of Down Under and you know, the America's Cup win and all that. So they fitted in perfectly with that as well. So it was, it was a smoother ride for them than a lot of other bands. But I would say at the same time, geez, they put in, when you look at how many shows these guys played over a relatively short period of time, it wasn't like they lacked for work.
1: No,
0: my
1: they
0: God.
1: Definitely had a work ethic. There's no doubt about it. Guy McDonough and Bill McDonough, the McDonough brothers, are also part of this story. And Guy McDonough wrote some of their biggest songs, didn't he? And a different kind of character to his bandmates.
0: He was, yeah. I mean, you just played Errol, and that's actually Guy McDonough on lead vocals there. He was brought in, he'd written songs on the first record. There's actually a great cameo that he does playing on the song Downhearted on Countdown. This is before he's officially in the band, and he's playing air saxophone, Francis. Now, he was a very good musician, but saxophone was not on his list.

0: of credits for Australian Cruel. But yeah, he was brought in officially for the second album. He wrote or co-wrote Errol, Oh No, Not You Again, a lot of their hits, and sang the lead vocal on them too, because his vocal was were eerily similar to James Raine. You couldn't tell them apart. So he had that factor. Great songwriter, but yeah, he probably. Look, none of the guys, there were no, these guys weren't saints in any way. They all lived pretty fast, but I think it's fair to say Guy lived a little faster than most of his bandmates and, suffered the consequences. There was all these rumors that he died from drugs and some, which is not true. He died from viral pneumonia, but his lifestyle didn't help. And it came at the worst possible time for the band as well.
1: It did. So the second album, Sirocco, comes out. They have another bunch of hits from that. They're riding high. Then they make a record called Semantics, which is an EP, which is, still sounds beautiful today, and it has the song Reckless on it. Is that the point where Australian Crawl almost were able to have the success they craved overseas? So I think they did. Didn't they tour with Duran Duran a couple of times and head to the UK and were hoping to get the same sort of experience in America?
0: Yeah, it's an unlikely alliance, isn't it? Duran
1: Yes.
0: Duran and Australian Cruel. But what happened? And, Brad Robinson, he wasn't the world's greatest musician, but apparently he was the world's greatest schmoozer. And Duran Duran were in Australia, and this is at a time when they're at their absolute commercial peak. They both happen to be on the same record label. Brad Robinson meets the guys, and they say, "Oh, look, we're going back to the UK. Why don't you come and play some shows with us?" And they're not just shows, they're playing Wembley Stadium, So Australian Cruel really were in a position, in an ideal position to sort of crack internationally. Their manager was Glenn Wheatley, who'd had huge success with the Little River Band. A couple of the guys go over to the States. David Geffen says, "I'm going to sign you to my record label." A guy called Tommy Mottola, who was Hall and Oates' manager at the time and later on went to manage Mariah Carey, he said, "I'll manage you in the States." Everything was in place. And then Guy got sick and died. And basically, the band went into this tailspin. They were young guys. They'd never lost anybody before, let alone a bandmate and a friend. It was such a severe shock to them that by the time they'd mourned his loss and got the wheels turning again, all that momentum was gone.
1: Yeah, that moment had passed, and with Guy, yeah. And following on from that, Jeff, I guess that's when we start to see the cracks appear. And I remember James Raine appearing in a really
0: Return to Eden.
1: a Return to Eden. He wanted to be an actor, an unfortunate miniseries, which was a TV miniseries blockbuster of the 80s, Return to Eden. Doesn't he get eaten by, or does he push someone into the water and they get eaten by a crocodile? Is that my?
0: That's correct. That's correct. So he feeds his slightly older wife to the Crocs, and then she returns after a bit of plastic surgery and exacts revenge. It's just perfect. Really funny line in the book. I asked one of the guys when I was doing interviews, I said, "Were you worried about Return to Eden?" He said, "Well, we were sort of concerned about it, and then we saw it and we realized we had nothing to be worried about whatsoever," which I think was a comment on James Raine's acting, to be honest. But it did look it. I think it did create problems because suddenly James Raine's star started to rise significantly higher. He was a household name by then. He was appearing in celebrity gossip columns and was seen in all the right places. He was dating Kate Fitzpatrick, that wonderful Australian actress, so it created divisions, I guess, within the band. There was him and Brad Robinson. Brad was dating Kerry Armstrong, who was a huge, hugely successful Australian actress. So these guys were living a very A-list kind of life,
1: They would have
0: whereas the
1: been
0: other
1: known
0: guys,
1: as a power couple these days, Jeff Apted. That's
0: totally,
1: what that.
0: totally. Yeah. And the other guys were fading into the shadows. I talked to Paul Williams, the bass player, a lot, and he said, "Have a look in all the band photos and try to find me." And I said, "What do you mean?" He said, "I'm always up the back or on the fringes." And
1: Oh.
0: he said, "That's how I was in the band
1: It's the
0: too." So
1: bass player's lot in life.
0: the curse of a bass player, absolutely. So yeah, it is a sad story because these mates, these guys, like a band of brothers. The best bands to me, Francis, are like gangs when they start out, and that's how they were. But within 2 or 3 years, well, 5 years, three albums, the divisions were so broad that these guys really had their own little factions, and they could see where it was heading. They knew the inevitability of James Raine's solo career. It was coming, and they just didn't know how to circumvent it. And that's exactly how it played out.
1: They are performing again, although.

0: remaining members, because Brad Robinson no longer with us either, died of cancer. When did Brad go? Sort of, was it late 80s or?
1: No, 1996. He was only 38. Yeah. It was around the time that they were inducted into the ARIA Hall of Fame, actually. So interesting timing. But yeah, look, there's a version of Australian Crawl going to be playing at the end of the year. You know, to me, I'm a purist, Francis, and I was really lucky to see them at their peak a lot. For me, it's sort of like a, it feels like sort of like a James Rain solo tour plus, I guess, with a couple of guys brought in from the original band. But, you know, I think I'm a lone voice in the wilderness. Those tickets have already sold, I'm sure, and thousands of people are going to go to these shows. So more power to them. They're great songs. And you mentioned something earlier about the songs being sort of emblematic of that pub rock era. To me, it's really interesting that their music seems to have outlasted a lot of their peers.
0: Yeah.
1: You know, you don't hear a lot of songs from, I don't know, My Sex or The Reels anymore.
0: Or even The Angels on the radio, you know.
1: Absolutely right. Yeah, yeah. But I barely a day goes past when I don't hear Errol or Downhearted or Oh No, Not You Again or Beautiful People or particularly Reckless. You know, these songs seem to be perennials. So there's some magic in them that's still, you know, 40 years later, it's still as powerful today as it was then.
0: It's a great read, Jeff. Thank you for writing it. And it's a reminder of a great time in Australian music. It's good fun to go back there. Thanks a lot for being on the program this morning.
1: Great to talk with you, Francis. Thanks for your time, mate.
0: Jeff Apter there, the author of The Saga of Australian Crawl, Reckless, which has just been released. Here they are at their finest again. Australian Crawl, Downhearted.

0: Australian Crawl, Downhearted. Betty's given us a call. And hi, Betty. Did you see Australian Crawl back in the day?
1: Yes, at the young S&C Club. And it would have been in the 80s.
0: Yep.
1: Probably very early 80s. And the club was so packed.

0: You wouldn't believe it. It was...
1: There was a lot less concern at the time around, fire safety and, you know, smoking in the club as well. So you'd be standing there sweating like a horse, and be, you know, just you wake up in the morning with your clothes smelling like they'd been rolled in a carton of cigarettes.
0: Yes, and I hated smoking, but you know, if you wanted to enjoy those sort of things, then you had to go.
1: You did. Well, I'm glad you got to see them at their finest. Good on you, Betty. Thanks for calling back.
0: The other two bands, or another band that I really saw at the club, was Little River Band.
1: Oh, yes. There you go. You've seen all the greats.
0: I saw Little River Band there with Glenn Sharp, and then later on down at Dapto, the other fellow was head of it, was singing in it.
1: John Farnham?
0: Yes.
1: Yes.
0: And I thought, nothing will be as good as the other fellow, but they were so good, I couldn't believe it.
1: Yeah, John was up front of the Little River Band at the end there. Good on you, Betty. Thanks for talking to us again.
0: That's all right, Francis.
1: Talk to you soon.
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1: Kate Mead will join us after the news, ABC reporter, to have a look around the nation at some of the big stories that will be happening today. State of the Nation now, we have a look at what's been happening in the news cycle in the last 24 to 48 hours. And we have been speaking about superannuation on the program this morning on the open line. And One Nation Lower House MP Barnaby Joyce has weighed in on this issue as well. He was speaking with ABC Radio Melbourne's Charlie Pickering on the Drive program, ABC Melbourne, about superannuation and the policy that One Nation has when it comes to dealing with super and who gets access to it and when.
3: We're not about getting rid of compulsory super, but we say that there are times in a person's life where they need to get a better access to their own funds. If we have a point where, you know, we get this issue. If you get cancer, yeah, sure, you can get access to it, or it's terminal cancer and the medical issues. But we're moving away. We seem to be moving piece by piece from this idea that it's your asset to it's somehow sort of your asset and the government's asset. And why do I say that? Because the nomenclature around it is sort of drifting as it did drift with we're not going to touch capital gains tax. And of course they did. And that's another mechanism of how to take wealth from you and put it to the hands of the treasurer because they can't manage the economy and they're desperately looking for cash. Okay.
1: Barnaby Joyce there speaking with Charlie Pickering on ABC Radio Melbourne yesterday. But just to be clear, the fact check that superannuation money does not become the property of the government at any time. But that conversation will continue on, no doubt about it. And we'll hear more about it on your ABC radio across the country today. In other news, well, in the world of Australian rules football, shock to the competition overnight with the news that Sydney Swans players have been involved in an incident which has begun with a police investigation into an alleged sexual assault. On the eve of the finals campaign for the Swans, who sit second on the AFL ladder, it's a bombshell, but for the players and for the competition, the issue of player behaviour is once again front and centre as we head into September. Corbin Middlemas is from AFL Monday on ABC Radio, and he addressed the issue to the audience in Melbourne and other AFL states last night about what we know and what happens next.
4: Police are investigating a report of a sexual assault in East Melbourne on the 17th of the 8th. The incident occurred at a hotel in Wellington Parade in the early hours of the morning. The exact circumstances yet to be established, and the investigation into the incident remains ongoing. Tom Morris from Channel 7 and SEN reported earlier today there were three women in the foyer around 7:30 a.m. at the hotel confronting Sydney Swans staff, including Dean Cox at one stage, according to the eyewitness reports. And the Herald Sun is reporting that the club is considering standing down the players involved. Now, the Swans win over Essendon locked in a top two finish, second spot on the table. It means they'll get two home finals, starting with a home qualifying final on Father's Day weekend. Now, the Swans released their own statement earlier today saying that the Sydney Swans can confirm several players were involved in an alleged incident in Melbourne last night. The Swans have notified the AFL and the relevant authorities and cannot provide further comment at this stage. Now, Matthew Pavlich then spoke to the media at 2 p.m. Here's a little of what the Swans chief executive had to say.
5: We can confirm that several players were involved in an alleged incident last night in Melbourne. We've identified this to the AFL. We are working with them and also the relevant authorities on this matter. We're still piecing together exactly what's transpired here and have our own set of internal inquiries ongoing. But safe to say that we're extremely shocked and disappointed that this has taken place and that the players have found themselves in this situation. We understand the level of interest in the matter and there's going to be lots of speculation, but given it's a police matter right now, that is all that we can say.
1: The CEO of the Sydney Swans Football Club, Matthew Pavlich, speaking there. No doubt you'll hear more across your ABC radio today as that issue continues to develop. Kate Mead from ABC is with us. ABC reporter going to join us after the news to set up today.

0: Desmond Dekker. 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

0: Good morning, this is ABC News with David Rollins. New gambling reforms could place tighter limits on how wagering companies market to vulnerable customers. Kaveh Akbari has the details.
1: Labour and the Coalition have reached a tentative deal to strengthen the government's gambling legislation with new restrictions targeting inducements such as bonus offers. The changes would include cooling off periods for new customers and people returning to gambling after removing themselves from the BetStop exclusion register. They would also prevent VIP account managers from earning commissions linked to how much individual customers spend. A separate national register would allow Australians to opt out of wagering advertising across their online accounts through a single system. The deal is yet to receive final approval from Labor and Coalition party rooms before being taken to Parliament.
0: A prominent economist has rejected Western Australia's argument that its special GST protections are necessary for Australia's economic prosperity. The Productivity Commission says the 2018 changes have left WA with significantly greater fiscal capacity than other states, largely shielding its GST share from the impact of booming mining royalties. Economist Saul Eslake says the current system effectively asks the rest of the country to disregard the enormous revenue windfall that WA has received from its resources sector.
2: Western Australians want the rest of the country

0: to pretend that the windfall gains they've reaped over the last 20 years don't exist, that this corruption of the GST distribution system is somehow essential to ensure Australia's overall national prosperity just doesn't bear with the facts.
1: US President Donald Trump has threatened to bomb Oman if it blocks American efforts to take control of the Strait of Hormuz as he continues to press Iran to surrender. Nick Parmeter has the latest.
2: Mr. Trump used expletives in making the warning in an interview with Fox News, referring to ongoing talks between Oman and Iran on control of the strait. Iranian and Omani officials have been talking for weeks on future maritime navigation arrangements through the strait, which Mr. Trump has floated as a future US territory. Iran's coast flanks on the north side of Hormuz and Oman lies on the south. It comes as Iran signals it may shift to a more aggressive military stance if peace talks with the US fail to reach an outcome. Progress towards peace talks and a resumption of traffic through the strait has ground to a halt. Monday was the 60th day of a 60-day interim agreement to try reach a permanent deal.
1: Hundreds of people have gathered in London's Trafalgar Square at a vigil for Jason Arday, a former professor who was found dead last week following his resignation over plagiarism allegations. Arday, who became Cambridge University's youngest black professor when appointed in 2023, had faced weeks of media coverage over the claims, which he denied. The university's chancellor, Lord Chris Smith, has criticised the racist feeding frenzy around Arday, while more than 80,000 people have signed a petition seeking an inquiry into media coverage surrounding him. A cargo ship has reportedly been seized off the coast of Somalia, with eight people believed to have boarded the vessel. The BBC's Joanna Keane has the story.
3: The waters of Somalia were once notorious for hijacking, with pirates demanding ransoms of millions of dollars. Extensive security measures were put in place and the incidents almost disappeared. But in recent years, the focus has shifted, with patrols moving up into the Red Sea, where Yemen's Houthi rebels have been attacking ships. More recently, the US war with Iran may have compounded the problem, with patrols spread more thinly. This cargo ship was just 4 nautical miles off Somalia. The UK Maritime Trade Operations has advised other ships in the area to be cautious and to report anything suspicious.
1: Ireland's police chief has warned that some young people are driving the wrong way on the motorway for social media likes, following two head-on crashes near Dublin in recent weeks. The warning by the head of the Irish Police Force, Justin Kelly, came after five male teenagers died in a crash early on Sunday, seriously injuring three women and a child in another car who were travelling to Dublin Airport. The head of the Garda Representative Association, which represents police officers, says it is a standard practice for police not to pursue a car driving on the wrong side of a motorway due to the risk to other drivers. That brings you up to date with ABC News.
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5: And lovely to be with you again on this Tuesday. It is the 18th of August. Hope your Monday was good, as Mondays go, and that today is going to be an incredibly excellent day. Whatever you're up to, if you're heading off to work right now, let me join the journey with you, and maybe some of the tunes I've got will help ease you into your day today. Not only do I have some great songs to share with you, I've also got someone dropping by for a chat. One half of one of country music's great duos in Australia. They're a family team. They've been sisters, making great music and making us laugh for a long, long time. But they've been away for a while. But great news with the Sunny Cowgirls back with a new song. And it might tickle your funny bone, or it might make you just nod and think, okay, I know someone exactly like that. It might even be you. Celeste from the Sunny Cowgirls dropping by soon to tell you about that return to country music and what they've been doing over the last 10 years, keeping themselves very busy and still loving the country music.

0: Well, we do that every morning when we come together for Early Morning Country. We live a country song, and that is Amber Lawrence. Thanks, Swanee, for that suggestion on the text line 0487 993 222. My name's Michael Clark. Welcome along to today's show, listening in on ABC Country, ABC Listen, and ABC Queensland. If you're in Queensland, a look at your weather for today. Toowoomba should be partly cloudy, top of 17. In Maryborough, showers and 23. In Gympie, showers as well, 21. Bundaberg, just a shower or two and 23. Rockhampton, looking at a partly cloudy day, 25. Gladstone, possible shower, 24, and in Mackay a shower or two and 23. Townsville just partly cloudy, 27. Cairns with a possible shower, 26. Mount Isa, you'll have a mostly sunny day, 29, and Longreach sunny conditions up to 28.
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0: It's a really significant date on the calendar today. It's the 18th of August and marking Vietnam Veterans Day and also the 60th anniversary of the Battle of Long Tan.

They're really meaningful lyrics there from Graham Roger. The Battle of Long Tan is the name of that tune. On the 60th anniversary of the battle, Vietnam Veterans Day today, and commemorations happening around the country. And to all of our Vietnam veterans, you didn't get a lot of thanks at the time, but we thank you today and appreciate your effort.

0: Yeah, we're thrilled to be back.
1: 10 years is a long time. Where did you go?
0: We went and had some kids, you know. It's kind of what you do sometimes. Yeah, so I've had three kids in the last, 10 years. She's got a 9-year-old, an 8-year-old, and a 6-year-old. And I've got a 4-year-old and a 6-year-old. So we've been kind of busy, but different kind of busy to music and stuff. And obviously we had the COVID break and everything, so we thought, oh, we may as well knuckle down and have some kids and get married.
1: Now you've returned with this new song, which is just so much fun. Tell me about Weather Dad.
0: Weather Dad, it's crazy. I think now that it has been released, apparently everyone either knows a weather dad or has a weather dad. And a weather dad is basically a bloke who is just obsessed with the weather, checking the weather all the time, got all the apps on his phone, thinks he knows more than, the bomb and the weathermen on the telly. And I wrote it a couple of years ago now, and my husband is obsessed with the weather. And I remember one day
1: So he is the weather dad.
0: well, yeah, he was a big inspiration, I must say. And I said to him one day, oh, it looks like it's going to rain, and he was like, oh, yeah. And he got out his phone, and he didn't just get out the radar. He like got out the synoptic chart, with the still shots of the synoptic lines. And I was just like, okay, like calm down. Like I just said, I think it's gonna rain, So that's what kind of inspired me. And then I wrote the song really quickly that day. And then since I've been playing it to people, obviously first Soph and her husband's a very much a weather dad as well. And I played it to our manager and our producer, and it's just instantly, I think it's instantly relatable because you're either a weather dad or you know a weather dad or you have a weather dad. So it's just funny. People love the weather and they love talking about it.
1: Celeste, thank you so much for having a chat with us, and say a big hi to Sophie as well, and to the weather dads in your life.
0: We all thanks so much, Michael. Thanks for having me.
2: Have you got

We know them, don't we? You might be one of them. A Weather Dad, fun song there from the Sunny Cowgirls, Celeste and Sophie. They are back and great to hear. And Celeste dropping by for a chat this morning and also telling me quietly that there's more songs to come this year and maybe an album next year. So lots more to expect from the Sunny Cowgirls, which is always great news. Early Morning Country, Michael with you today.

That is Alan Jackson and Popper Top this morning on Early Morning Country. Thanks for the requests that have been coming through today as well. Andrew in Bundaberg and also Gregory near Warwick. Thank you for those suggestions. We'll see if we can squeeze them in the coming days. There's so much great music around at the moment, including new stuff. This is from Fanny Lumsden from her album.

0: always doing something interesting. Fanny Lumsden, Difficult Woman is the song, and the new album, Traditions, is out in October. This is Early Morning Country.
1: Good morning, Will Murray with ABC News. Labor has struck a tentative deal with the Coalition to pass gambling advertising restrictions through Parliament. Political reporter Lexi Junewick has more.
2: The agreement between Labor and the Coalition includes a so-called one-stop shop for opting out of advertisements from betting companies. The opt-out register would be managed by the communications regulator, with people able to request for their various online accounts to be blocked from gambling ads. But the Greens and sources within the wagering and tech industries have already cast doubt on how the proposal will work. Labor and the Coalition have also agreed to cracking down on inducements targeting vulnerable and high-spending gamblers, rather than sweeping restrictions. The deal still needs final approval from party members on both sides.
1: President Donald Trump says the US is not seeking to extend the Memorandum of Understanding with Iran as a 60-day deadline for talks on a permanent peace deal passes. During an interview with Fox News, Mr. Trump has warned his Gulf ally Oman he's prepared to bomb it if it gets in the way of his administration's own talks with Iran. Iran and Oman, who share the Strait of Hormuz, have been in separate talks over the future of its management. Mr. Trump says he doesn't believe Iran is prepared to make a deal if he thinks is required.
3: Well, they want to make a deal, but they're not going to make the kind of a deal that I feel is necessary. Look, we're in there for one reason. Iran cannot have a nuclear weapon. You understand that? Iran cannot have a nuclear weapon, and they won't have a nuclear weapon.
1: A Palestinian-American man who owns a house besieged by Israeli settlers in the West Bank is calling for protection from the US government. Middle East correspondent Matthew Doran reports.
4: For months, the town of Kusra, roughly 50 kilometres north of Jerusalem, has been under attack by Israeli settlers. But in recent weeks, the intensity of those attacks has ratcheted up a gear, and a number of families are now effectively trapped in their homes. One Palestinian-American man, Louis Abouridi, owns one of the houses where his brother has been sheltering and flew in to demand help.
5: And I can't let the settlers steal my house.
4: He's asking the US government to provide him protection as he travels to Kusra, even as the IDF remains in the area. Matthew Doran, ABC News, Jerusalem.

0: Back home now, and Queensland high school students are bucking a national trend by rushing to enrol in advanced senior science and mathematics courses. Stephen Clark explains.
1: Enrolment data shows that a national level year 12 uptake of STEM subjects peaked in 2015 with about 406,000 enrolments. That number had dropped to 376,000 enrolments by 2024. But the latest data shows Queensland students are increasingly enrolling in STEM subjects, with a 45% increase in year 12 physics enrolments and a 62% jump in engineering. Susan Birchall from the CSIRO's Education and Outreach Program says the increase is welcome.
2: It's so good to see enrolments increasing in Queensland, and we hope they'll increase across the country.
1: In total, Queensland's Year 12 STEM uptake jumped by 17% between 2020 and 2025.
0: The RACQ is unveiling a visual display in Brisbane's CBD to highlight the state's worsening road safety crisis. The installation in King George Square features 107 life-size silhouette statues surrounding a car wreck. RACQ spokesperson Tristan Voreas says the number of statues represents the people likely to die in road accidents between now and Christmas Day.
3: According to Queensland Government statistics, that's the average number of people that have died each and every year over the last 5 years between that time period. So what we wanted to do, instead of talking about how many lives have been lost, we want to talk about the lives that will be lost if we don't change our behaviour on the roads.
0: And in sport, Carlton will officially unveil Josh Fraser as its new senior coach today. The 44-year-old presented to the club's selection panel last week before leading the Blues to a draw against the Western Bulldogs, which secured their place in the wildcard round. To Queensland's weather now, and there's a strong wind warning for the Townsville and Mackay coasts. Scattered showers in eastern Queensland today, tending isolated in the adjacent interior. Showers widespread at times about the Sunshine Coast. Cairns, a possible shower and a top of 26 degrees. Mackay, a shower or two and 23. Bundaberg, a shower or two, also a top of 23. Mount Isa, mostly sunny and 29 degrees today. Brisbane, headed for a shower or two and a top of 22 degrees. The Gold Coast, also a shower or two and 21. Toowoomba, partly cloudy and a top of 17 degrees. ABC News.
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7: Good to be with you on this Tuesday, the 18th of August. Thank you so much for keeping me company this morning and for getting a start on your day, or maybe you're well and truly at the end of it. If you've had a shift overnight, hope it went well. If you're travelling home, hope those roads are looking good right now, everyone else is behaving, and that you're home soon. And when you get home, or if you're parked on the side of the road, you can always get on touch with me on a text to 0487 993222. Not while driving, of course. Got to be safe. Got to be good on the roads. And if you've got a long journey ahead of you today, then thoughts with you. All the very best for that. A lot of people travelling to events today for Vietnam Veterans Day, marking 60 years since the Battle of Long Tan. So I hope those events all go well. Hope the weather behaves. We will check the forecast together for that soon. But I've got a question for you this morning, and it's an interesting one because often we talk about the things we love. I don't like to be too negative at this time of the morning because, let's be honest, we get enough of that through the rest of the day. But I wanted to ask you this morning, when we think about music and songs, is there a tune that really sets you on edge? Is there a tune that you would say is the most annoying tune or song of all time? I'd love to know what that is today, if you can text me that song choice, or it could just be a piece of music. 0487 993222, most annoying, because it's 30 years since the Macarena, that crazy dance we've been doing ever since at weddings and parties and anything really. Good name for a band. Its origins are very interesting. So we're going to talk about that. Maybe you've danced the Macarena, but maybe you think it's the most annoying thing in the last 30 years. What is 0487 993222?

0: Kate Sobrano and Bedroom Eyes, one of those classic songs from the Australian Songbook, and hopefully not a song that you find too annoying. I hope you enjoyed hearing that this morning. But I'm wondering what is a song or a tune that you find incredibly annoying, because there have been a few over the years, novelty tunes, little bits and pieces of sound that don't sort of structure well as a full-blown song, but maybe just get into your ear and stay there forever and make you very annoyed. We're going to have a chat soon. One of the most famous of those tunes, and also a very famous dance, the Macarena. 30 years since we've been enjoying, I say that in quotes, enjoying that tune. Maybe you love dancing to it at a party or a reception or something like that. You know all the movements, or someone's taught you the movements over the last 30 years. But the song itself, it's not really up there with Bridge Over Troubled Water or Bohemian Rhapsody, is it? So what are those annoying tunes? We're getting some interesting ones coming through. I knew we would brace for impact here. Beck saying, "The Rivers of Babylon grinds my eardrums." Okay, thanks, Beck. We don't want that happening to your eardrums. David in Townsville saying, "The most annoying song is one that came out in the early 2000s, the Crazy Frog remix, Axel F. Lots of people used it as a ringtone at the time. That's when you could get songs as a ringtone." Yes, I remember that. "I think it even hit the Aussie charts," says David. "Not only that, it went to number one and was number one for a number of weeks." So we all suffered for that. David in Warwick saying, "Geronimo, Michael, it gets me on edge." That's from the Queensland band Shepherd. So not a favourite there, David. Thank you. Brian in Kingaroy says, "My particular dislike is I Will Always Love You by Whitney Houston." But that We Are One song that ABC often plays also turns my stomach. Now, that's really interesting, because I think you're referring to I Am Australian, written by Bruce Woodley of The Seekers. Okay. I know that gets used a lot, and a lot of people think it's sort of an unofficial Aussie anthem, but okay, thank you. Nice to hear from you this morning. Keep those suggestions coming through. 0487 993 222. Now I'm just going to do this.
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2: Teachers have got to be explain to kids that every time you buy a scratch, you're not going to win. There are some times when you don't win, and you can have a run that obviously in time will be offset by a winning streak.
1: Roy and HG.
3: You just have to wait.
2: You just got to wait.
3: And patience.
2: Patience.
3: And you treat the losses with the same degree of enthusiasm as you treat the wins.
2: That's right.
4: ABC Western Queensland.
0: Oh, I'm glad that worked. And the reason I'm saying I'm glad that worked is because today I've got a new button on my desk for me to press. I'm surrounded by buttons and faders and all sorts of things where I am, and I've got a new button to press today, and I was just wondering if it was going to work. That's the first time I've pressed it, so it did. I'm excited. The last thing I want is for you to be plunged into silence. Let's take a look at the weather across Queensland today. No warnings across the state, but we do have scattered showers in eastern Queensland, tending isolated in the adjacent interior. Showers widespread at times about the Sunshine Coast. We've also got scattered showers and isolated thunderstorms southwest of about Windora to Cunnamulla. It should be partly cloudy elsewhere. As for the winds, we've got moderate to fresh northeast to southeasterlies, tending northerly in the far west. Minimum temperatures near or above average, though tending below average in parts of the eastern and northern interior. Those maximums today slightly below average in the east, but above average in the far west and near average elsewhere. There's a ridge extending across the state from a large, strong high centred over the Tasman Sea that is driving an onshore flow with moisture further into eastern Queensland. A trough over the southwest of the state slipping south today, and the Tasman high will weaken from the middle of the week with the onshore flow and showers easing. Further troughs will move east across southeastern Australia later this week, skirting through southwest Queensland on Thursday and Friday. Brisbane today, a shower or two, top of 22. Toowoomba partly cloudy and 17. Stanthorpe partly cloudy, up to 16. In Gympie, showers 21, Hervey Bay showers 22, and Bundaberg a shower or two with 23. Gladstone a possible shower 24, Rockhampton 25, partly cloudy, and Emerald also a partly cloudy day up to 26. In Mackay a shower or two 23, Proserpine a shower or two and 24. In Townsville partly cloudy 27, and Charters Towers partly cloudy also up to 27. In Mareeba a possible shower with 24, Cairns a possible shower 26, and in Weeper mostly sunny 33. Mount Isa mostly sunny with 29, Julia Creek a sunny day 31, and Longreach sunny 28. Tambo partly cloudy 25, in Charleville mostly sunny and 25, and Thargaminda partly cloudy up to 25 degrees.
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5: What I love about Longreach is that everyone in this town is fairly helpful. 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
4: ABC Western Queensland.
0: Well, it is 30 years since the global pop song The Macarena reached number one on the Billboard Hot 100 chart in the US and here in Australia. And three decades on, it remains one of the most recognisable songs ever recorded. The song was first released by a Spanish duo, Los Del Rio, but it was the Bayside Boys remix with English language verses that transformed the song into an international sensation. The remix's music video of women miming the words and doing the easy four dance steps routine

0: When I talk to people and they ask me what I do and, oh, did you do something I know? Who do you work with? And I just say that, the Macarena, and it's like the energy shifts. It's all of a sudden joy, laughter, smiles, you know, memories. It's incredible.
1: When I dance, they call me Macarena, and the boys, they say que soy buena.
0: My inspiration for the Macarena was in Brazil, when they'd be doing all those dances, you know, for the carnival. I was very fascinated by the fact that people every year build up to that moment and people know all the dances, the songs. And I was thinking, oh, wow, how wonderful if I could do something like that, make something for anybody, not people that, you know, decide to come once a week, twice a week to my dance class, but people that would see something and, you know, try to do it. But then I need moves that once you see them maybe once or twice, you can pick them up. I was like, concentrate on the arm part. That will be easy for anyone to pick. For the video, because there was no budget, I casted girls from my dance class. All the girls in the video are wearing my clothes. It was that low budget.
2: Now, come on. What was I supposed to do? He was out of town, and his two friends were so...
0: This legacy, of course, makes me extremely proud because who would think 30 years later, people still do it, people still know it. To say they don't really know the lyrics of the Macarena, but they do remember the dance. Well, I think I would do everything the same, except maybe I would ask for more money. I'm never, ever, ever been bored or aggravated by the fact that I'm known especially for that first of all. No, I think it's such an honor. It's so surprising to me and very funny.
3: Yeah, maybe you were just doing the dance steps in your mind, but it's inescapable, isn't it? The Macarena choreographer, Mia Fry, there, speaking to the BBC. 30 years of that song. Unbelievable. And a few of you are saying that to me in your text messages. Karen in Condon in Townsville saying, that can't be right. Think your anniversary number isn't correct. Seems a while ago, but not that long. It's true. Nerilee in Beaudesert saying, 30 years already. Doesn't seem that long ago that I was in line in a San Francisco record and DVD store watching a lady ahead of me dancing the Macarena as we all slowly moved towards the counter. Almost a forgotten memory until just now. Thanks for bringing it back. I also remember telling friends back home that I really felt like asking her to teach me how to do it just for the fun of it, but wasn't game enough. Nerilee, have a great day. What a memory. They stick in your mind like that, don't they? They're just, yeah, some songs can do that, but they can also be incredibly annoying. I've got an incredible list of your annoying tracks, which I'm going to share with you in a moment. But first, I want to play with you today our twisted title, so you've got time to think about it, because this is today's challenge.
4: Run in the tame top.
3: Which I think is a bit tricky today, so you might need to think about it for a little while and give me a call on 1300 630 222.
4: Run in the tame top.
3: Now, the very well-known song that is actually the title might be one that you also find annoying. Who knows? We'll have to wait and see. But you've got to solve it for me this morning. What you're hearing there is not the correct title. Twist it around and see if you can work out the popular song that I'm actually referring to this morning. It's not the Macarena.
4: Run in the tame top.
3: That word is tame that you're hearing there, as in that animal was very placid and tame. So there you go. That's the word in there if you're just unsure. It's a bit of an unusual one for us today.
4: Run in the tame top.
3: Okay, good luck with that. That is Twisted Title for this morning, 1300 630 222, if you want to play.
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2: The Macarena's fun. It could also be annoying. I'm wondering if you have any suggestions for annoying songs. Someone's just sent through a text, no name with this one, just says achy breaky heart. I'm not surprised, but, you know, I like it. I'm a fan of achy breaky heart, but there we go. Thank you. Sandra in Billawheela says the annoying song for me is Horse With No Name, because when I sing it for home karaoke, I get a really low score and has the hide to tell me to try singing. How dare they? That's incredible. You should be duetting with America on that one, I think. Darren at Bracewell is so annoyed with his song that he's actually put a naughty word in his text message. He says, Eye of the Tiger annoys the out of me. Darren, thank you for that. No classic Rocky III moment for you. And also Gary from Bundy saying, any James Blundell song is so mournful. He moans too much. Oh, okay. I was not expecting that. I knew we'd sort of go, you know, have some surprises if we did this, but there we go. Thank you for your suggestions this morning.
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2: I'm wondering if you can work out what the actual song is there. That might be an annoying song as well. It might be on your list of annoying tunes. Who knows? Let's go for a journey across Queensland. Leanne in Mackay, how are you?
4: Fantastic. How are you?
2: Oh, very well. Very well.
4: Excellent. Excellent. It's great. It's great. I love your show.
2: Oh, yeah. Thank you. Oh,
4: I get up early and it's my companion. Yeah.
2: Well, we are in it together, Leanne. That is just brilliant. Thank you so much. Now, can you get this one right today?
4: Yeah, Walk on the Wild Side.
2: Oh, you've just blurted it out. You think you've got it, do you?
4: I do.
2: I thought this one was going to be a little bit tricky, but no, you've got it in one.
4: Woo!
2: And do you like this song, or is it one of your annoying songs?
4: I love this song. And the colored girls go, do, do, do, do, do. Yep, I love this song.
2: We don't even need to play the Lou Reed version because I think your version is better.
4: Oh, all right. Well, you have a fantastic day. Thank you.
2: Thanks, Leanne. You can just sing along as you have a listen to this one. It's classic. It's a little bit dangerous as well. It is Lou Reed, Walk on the Wild Side. What a musical journey we've been on this morning, from the Macarena to Lou Reed. Goodness me.

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A hustle here and a hustle there. New York City is the place where they said, hey, babe, take a walk on the wild side. I said, hey, Joe,

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They said, hey, sugar, take a walk on the wild side. I said, hey, babe, take a walk on the wild side. All right. Ha. Jackie is just speeding away. Thought she was Jean Dean for a day. Then I guess she had to crash. Valium would have helped that fast. She said, hey, babe, take a walk on the wild side. I said, hey, honey, take a walk on the wild side. And the colored girls say,

A song for the drifters and the dreamers there, Lou Reed, Walk on the Wild Side. And our twisted title for today, well done, Leanne, getting that one right. We were talking about annoying songs. Paul and Linda saying one song people might find annoying is Ween and Push the Little Daisies, but they really like it. They say it would be great if you could give it a spin sometime. I'll see what I can do. That's certainly

0: One song people might find annoying is Ween and Push the Little Daisies, but they really like it. They say, would be great if you could give it a spin sometime. I'll see what I can do. That's certainly up there with distinctive tunes. Thanks for your company this morning. We will have another twisted title for you to play tomorrow and see how you go. ABC News is up next.
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3: Good morning, Will Murray with ABC News. A man has died in custody after he was arrested at Logan yesterday evening. Police intercepted the 46-year-old man on Kingston Road in Waterford West. Officers say the man resisted arrest and had to be restrained. Shortly after, the man sustained a serious self-inflicted injury while in police custody. Police immediately provided first aid. However, the man died at the scene. Investigations into the death are underway. Queensland's CFMEU inquiry will this week hear from construction bosses caught up in a sustained union campaign at a major Brisbane worksite. Details from Kira Jones.
4: The probe, led by Stuart Wood KC, is examining alleged union misconduct in Queensland. Representatives from construction company BMD, including its CEO, are due to give evidence this week. BMD was contracted to deliver the taxpayer-funded Centenary Bridge upgrade in Brisbane's west, which was plagued by delays and budget blowouts. The inquiry has heard the militant union waged an extensive campaign against the construction company to freeze work on the critical transport project. This block of hearings is expected to run until Thursday.
3: A retired Australian commercial airline pilot has sounded a warning on the back of the recent series of mishaps and near misses at Sydney Airport, suggesting the underlying issues must be fixed to avoid the next one ending in disaster. Jeff Cloth regularly flew in and out of Sydney Airport during his 35-year career as a commercial pilot. He was also an investigator with the Australian Transport Safety Bureau, the same body looking into three mishaps at the airport in recent weeks, including the two near misses. He says it shows the system's not working properly and thinks staffing levels and training need to come under the spotlight.
5: Sometimes with the training, the trainees have to do it in their own, you know, at their own expense, their own time. That should be disallowed because that's going to produce people who meet a minimum requirement, not the best practice requirement.
3: Overseas now, and the trial of the man accused of masterminding the drive-by shooting of death of hip-hop legend Tupac Shakur has begun hearing opening statements in Las Vegas. North America correspondent Lauren Day reports.
6: Tupac Shakur was just 25 and at the height of global fame when he was gunned down just off the Las Vegas Strip three decades ago. His death marked a tragic peak of the East-West Coast hip-hop rivalry and went cold for years until a tell-all book by a former member of the Southside Compton Crips, Dwayne Keefe D. Davis, was released. The now 63-year-old is accused of orchestrating the murder of Shakur to avenge the beating of his nephew by the rapper and his entourage. He's charged with a single count of murder with a deadly weapon and has pleaded not guilty. The trial is expected to run for up to 6 weeks.
3: Back home now, and it's been nearly a month since parts of Queensland were drought declared. As pastures dry out, so too do farmers' livelihoods. Grace Nakamura reports.
7: A severe hay shortage is gripping southern Queensland after months of below-average rainfall. Hay producer Greg Finlay says he could only grow 40% of his usual crop because of the heat.
8: So for us as one of the biggest producers, this is a real problem for this region.
7: Graziers are having to sell off their livestock or pay exorbitant costs to truck in hay from interstate. Many rural communities are still scarred from the last major drought, which lasted more than a decade. As dry conditions continue, volunteer firefighters have been conducting dozens of hazard reduction burns to mitigate the impact of bushfires.
3: In sport, the drama surrounding the Sydney Swans has resulted in the announcement of the AFL's All-Australian squad being delayed. The names of 46 players were due to be released today, but it's been put on hold after several Swans players were allegedly involved in an incident that is now the subject of a police investigation. The All-Australian squad has previously been announced on the Monday after the season's last round. The final team of 23 is still yet to be confirmed and will be

0: be done at the AFL Awards next Tuesday instead. To Queensland's weather now, and there's a strong wind warning for the Townsville and Mackay coasts. Scattered showers in eastern Queensland today, tending isolated in the adjacent interior. Showers widespread at times about the Sunshine Coast. Cairns headed for a possibly showery top of 26 degrees today. Mackay, a shower or two and 23. Bundaberg, shower or two and 22 the top. Mount Isa headed for a mostly sunny top of 29. Brisbane, a shower or two today and 22 degrees. The Gold Coast, a shower or two and 21. Toowoomba, partly cloudy and a top of 17. 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
1: Good morning. Welcome to AM. I'm Melissa Clark in Canberra, coming to you from Ngunnawal country and acknowledging other custodians. Today marks the end of a 60-day deadline for the US and Iran to reach a final deal to end their war. But the two sides remain deadlocked. Not only is the conflict dragging on, it could expand, with the US president issuing a new threat against one of its regional allies, Oman. Our America's editor, John Lyons, is in Washington. He joined me earlier. John, what's the state of negotiations to reopen the Strait of Hormuz?
2: Well, Melissa, 60 days since that memorandum of understanding was signed, and of course the situation is still locked into conflict. The war flares on and off at different times. The Strait of Hormuz is largely closed. There might be the odd ship that gets through, but things are not much better. And in fact, one of the interesting things now is how this war, which Donald Trump chose to go into with Israel, it was not a defensive war against Iran. He says that there is an imminent threat, but now most people in the United States seem to have the view that this was a war of choice by Donald Trump. It has certainly been very bad for him in the polls. And now America, one of its traditional allies is Oman, and President Trump has strongly attacked them in an interview this morning on Fox News, said, quote, "If Oman gets in the way, we'll bomb the shit out of them." And that follows a comment he said earlier this year about Oman in May, when he said Oman will behave just like everybody else, or we all have to blow them up. Now, what that's about is the Strait of Hormuz has Iran on one side and Oman on the other. Now, those two have been talking on the sidelines about, after the war, how about you control those three or four shipping channels and we'll control these closest to our coast. And they're looking at the possibility of raising money, of essentially of putting tolls on ships going through. So they're both seeing it as a money-making opportunity. Donald Trump's point of view is any end to this conflict must mean unrestricted access through the Strait of Hormuz for all shipping, which is where we were before this war began. So in summary, 60 days on and things are still gridlocked and in conflict.
1: John Lyons in Washington there. The federal government and opposition have struck a tentative deal to pass Labor's proposed gambling advertising laws. It includes setting up a so-called one-stop shop for Australians to opt out of wagering ads online and limiting some inducements. But the deal hasn't been finalised by the major parties yet, and the crossbench continues to campaign for stronger action. Political reporter Lexi Junawick reports.
3: The two-day Senate inquiry into Labor's proposed gambling ad reforms was brief in length but made an impact, lifting the lid on the legal and allegedly illicit tactics of the gambling industry. Now the committee's released its report, making just one recommendation: pass the reforms.
4: Not surprising, but tragic.
3: Independent Senator David Pocock is among the strongest on the crossbench, advocating for tougher changes to what's already been proposed by the government to tackle gambling harm. Senator Pocock prosecuted the case for change during the inquiry.
4: We heard from basically everyone other than the gambling companies who said this bill does not protect children, it doesn't break the link between sport and gambling companies, and it's nowhere near basically any of the recommendations of the Murphy Report. It's so out of line with what the vast majority of Australians want. And for the government just to say pass the bill is such a disservice to the Australian people.
3: The senator's released his own dissenting report with 12 recommendations, including that the bill be strengthened in line with late Labor MP Peter Murphy's landmark report.
4: The three big ones, the thing that Peter Murphy said we need to ban immediately, this was 3 years ago, we need to ban inducements. She then said, over the next 3 years, we phase out all gambling ads. That has the support of the vast majority of Australians. And the other big one was a national regulator.
3: Yesterday, Communications Minister Annika Wells used a speech in Parliament to pledge new restrictions on gambling inducement ads and establish a so-called one-stop shop that would allow Australians to opt out of wagering ads online as part of amendments to the legislation. The reforms would be paid for by a levy on gambling companies.
5: The Australian Communications and Media Authority will be responsible for implementing and enforcing these reforms. This bill will enable the ACMA to recover the costs of those activities through a levy imposed on licensed interactive wagering service providers. It is appropriate that the wagering industry, rather than the taxpayers, bears the costs of regulating these activities.
3: The Greens say it's not enough. Sarah Hanson-Young is the minor party's communications spokesperson.
6: What they've got is virtually useless. And so it's more of a smokescreen than it is a bill that's actually going to protect people.
3: Reverend Tim Costello is the chief advocate for the Alliance for Gambling Reform. He was among witnesses who gave evidence to the inquiry and says reducing gambling harm in Australia will require a sustained effort.
7: It took 25 years to actually get rid of cigarette ads. We got there with tobacco. We will get there, but it will be a much longer flight.
1: Reverend Tim Costello from the Alliance for Gambling Reform, ending that report by Lexi Junawick. Services will be held around the country today to mark Vietnam Veterans Day, along with the 60th anniversary of Australia's fiercest battle in the Vietnam War, the Battle of Long Tan. Australia's involvement in the war left more than 520 dead and many of the 60,000 conscripted and voluntary military personnel emotionally and physically scarred. But as Annie Guest reports, some survivors find commemorations can help with the lifelong healing process.
8: Radio logs, reconstructed for the Battle of Long Tan documentary, lay bare the ambush of 108 Australian and New Zealand soldiers, outnumbered 10 to 1 or more. Platoon commander Dave Sabin was 21 years old.
9: Bedlam during the battle, it was every bit like the first couple of minutes of Saving Private Ryan.
8: They could barely see through a torrential monsoon downpour, suffering 42 casualties, including 18 dead, but forced the North Vietnamese to retreat. Just kilometres away, Australian musicians Cole Joy and a then-teenage Patricia Amphlett had been performing at Nui Dat Air Base.
10: We didn't think it was any more dangerous than any other day.
8: The concert ended with sirens blaring.
10: We were evacuated, Col and I were evacuated just at the end of our third show. We'd, previous to that in the second show, heard lots of explosions.
8: Little Patty describes being taken by jeep to the army hospital the next day.
10: Remember Col saying, "You're not crying, are you?" And I said, "No, I'm not crying," and I was. And I said, "You're not crying." "No, I'm not crying. Why would I cry?" He said, "We were both crying." But the door opened and sure enough, we started singing and it was a sea of white sheets, white plaster. They'd just been seriously injured and there they were smiling. And I still have a good feeling about that.
8: Over 11 years, more than 520 Australians died in the war. Dave Sabin was one of more than 15,000 soldiers who were conscripted. He says many of the 60,000 personnel were left emotionally scarred.
9: Vets were quite damaged by their reception or perhaps lack of reception when they came back later in the war and for the next 20 or 30 years.
8: But commemorations like today's Vietnam Veterans Day and the 60th anniversary of the Battle of Long Tan can be helpful.
9: So, yes, there is a healing process going on and a preparedness to talk about Vietnam is also a factor towards a healing, because I don't think we should be forgetting the sacrifices simply because of political differences and so on.
8: That's echoed by Gary Mackay, who was conscripted later to the Vietnam War and was awarded a Military Cross for gallantry.
11: I think it's a good reminder to people of what happened there.
8: He's written extensively about the war, including documenting his gunshot wounds and terrible PTSD.

0: Because the Vietnam War was so divisive to the Australian people. And, you know, I think it's a good idea to remind them that we send people in harm's way and we need to look after them.
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2: 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It's camaraderie at its best.
3: Singer Little Patty ending Annie Guest's report. And that's Early AM for today. I'm Melissa Clark. It's now 6:15.
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7: It is a Tuesday. You're with Crispy and Yeomans for your ABC Rural Report this morning. Thank you for joining me on today's show, halfway through the first review of Australia's cattle levy in two decades. What are producers in the West wanting to change and keep? And is it going to go up? Plus, continuing conversation on one of the biggest feral problems in Queensland that causes some producers to lose hundreds of thousands of dollars every year. First, though, the federal government has confirmed that it is making changes to Australia's migration system, including slowing down backpackers on working holiday visas, which often feeds into the horticulture workforce. Here's Home Affairs Minister Tony Burke.
8: At the moment, the processing of working holiday visas at the moment, they're still being processed, but they are being processed more slowly than they were previously. One of the things that happened when we started to improve the worker protections on palm was, not overwhelmingly, but some of the worst operators said, well, if we've got to have better standards for palm workers, we'll just switch to backpackers. And that's not the way this system's meant to work.
7: Now, serious concerns about what this could potentially mean for the seasonal workforce, particularly when it comes down to horticulture and work on your farm. National Farmers Federation's horticulture spokesperson Richard Shannon says he's pretty alarmed by the changes.
9: Concerned, and I would say alarmed, at the suggestion that numbers would be cut back without any really clear understanding of what that might mean for individual businesses, for regional economies, for the food security of the nation. The cost of fresh produce in supermarket aisles. There's been a recent comprehensive government report into the food supply chain and the workforce needs, which found that horticulture, we had about 25% of our seasonal workforce temporary migrants, and of that, about half are backpackers. They're essential to our industry and the food security of the nation.
10: So when Tony Burke, and you would have heard those comments there, saying, well, the palm scheme's way more important to our

0: confidence across the industry. We need a stable, secure, reliable, predictable workforce in our industry, and that's going to be a mix moving forward of Palm and backpackers. They are not substitutes. They fill different roles and purposes, both in a very practical sense on farm, but in terms of the sort of labour need they meet, backpackers are far more flexible. Palm workers arguably more productive. And here we've got a government making changes in the background, not being upfront with industry about what they're doing and the extent to which that might affect industry. And we need to expect better of our government.
1: Yeah, National Farmers Federation horticulture spokesperson Richard Shannon speaking to Warwick Long there about some changes to the migration system in Australia.
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1: Today, the cattle industry is bringing out, I guess you would say, the old cattle truck and giving it a little freshen up. Cattle Australia is halfway through its consultation on the $5 a head cattle levy for grass-fed beef that has not been reviewed in 20 years, but they have been out towards Dalby, Cloncurry, Springshaw, as well as Longreach. Now the industry is asking you what to keep and what to change. Will Evans is the Chief Executive of Cattle Australia. Will, thank you for joining the program today.
3: No, thanks for having me along, mate. It's a beautiful morning here in Longreach, and yeah, it's nice to be out of the cold and out of the south.
1: How is the levy currently being split?
3: Mate, so the way the levy works at the moment is there's five activities that are funded to the levy, and they go to three different bodies. So the work people most often associate with is the work of Meat and Livestock Australia in marketing for beef and R&D for beef production. Animal Health Australia has a role in biosecurity response planning, and the National Residue Survey has a role in residue monitoring and certifying the safety of beef. But they're the four activities that are currently funded through the levy.
1: Yeah. And I'm thinking, you know, there's a large amount of the levy actually goes to marketing, as you said, but a split between domestic and international. How much money, if I have a $5 levy, how much potentially of that would go to international marketing of beef products overseas?
3: Yeah, so $3.66 out of each $5 transaction at the moment goes to marketing. And then the largest single investment we make each year is international marketing. It's a huge investment on behalf of the industry. And it's been enormously successful. In the last 20 years, the beef industry's seen arguably the greatest period of trade liberalisation that we've seen as an industry. You know, in the last 20 years, that we've grown our exports from being worth $7 billion to being in excess of $22 billion. So it's been a really successful program for us. And the questions that we're asking about it are, you know, is that the biggest need of industry today? For 20 years, this has been the core focus, or one of the biggest focuses of the levy and where the levy's invested, and that's, it's been successful. Is it still reflective of the operating environment? Is that still our biggest priority? And that's the question that we're asking people.
1: So if the cattle industry decides to, you know, we've got a pie that is the levy, and different slices of that pie will go to different aspects of Meat and Livestock Australia, as well as some other industry bodies for biosecurity, what are some potential areas that the cattle levy is not funding at the moment that it possibly could?
3: Yeah, so the levy is broad, and on any given year, you know, there's always movements in program areas. Some of the things that we're consulting on at the moment and asking the question about, we have really good biosecurity response planning in our industry, and we're really heavily geared around, if the worst was to happen, what are the systems and processes that we have in place? And we have really strong systems and processes in place. One of the questions that's popped up through our consultation is there a case for a bigger investment in biosecurity preemptively or in that pre-incursion space? And I think part of that's the reaction to, you know, we've seen spread of lumpy skin disease around the world. We've seen the spread of foot and mouth disease now being on our doorstep in Indonesia. You know, biosecurity, I think, is very front and mind for a lot of the producers, especially in this part of the world and further into the north. So one of the things that has come up through consultation is that question around, is there a case today for bigger investment in biosecurity or preemptive investment in biosecurity, as opposed to where the focus is currently, which is really around making sure that we've got our response planning right.
1: You're hearing from the Chief Executive of Cattle Australia, Will Evans, talking about the cattle levy currently under review for the first time in 20 years. Can you look at listeners in the eyes right now and tell them that this is not going to happen again, that you will be coming out more often

0: often to have a chat with producers about industry-related issues?
1: Oh, I absolutely can. I mean, I think one of the biggest... Cattle Australia is a relatively new organisation. We were formed out of the former Cattle Council. And 12 years ago, I actually worked for Cattle Council before spending the next decade in the Territory. And one of the things that I think is just at a very basic level, operationally different, when I worked for Cattle Council, 100% of our staff were based in Canberra. Today, we've got one staff member in Canberra. I spent quite a lot of time down there, travelling down for work, but all of our staff are based regionally. The focus for us at the moment is having that grassroots engagement and making sure we're out in the regions and engaging people in these conversations, because especially when it comes to this aspect of the levy, once every 20 years just simply isn't good enough.
0: Hmm. You're hearing from Will Evans from Cattle Australia. Thank you for joining the Rural Report this morning.
1: No, thank you for having me, mate. It's lovely to be here.
0: Now, the team will be off to Roma today to continue that conversation. Now, you did hear also about some producers who were at the Longreach meeting last night. Grass-fed cattle producers John and Katrina Payne from Winton were at the meeting. Katrina Payne says flexibility and also having a seat at the table is her biggest priority.
2: First impressions is it's great that Cattle Australia are out in the regions talking to producers. I can't remember actually seeing them here before for some time. So that's been fantastic, and it was a very informative discussion. I think that probably some more flexibility within the levy would be useful, so that if part of the levy needs to be redirected to a different stream, then that can happen. At the moment, it's very fixed, so there's not a lot of flexibility. And possibly looking at whether or not industry representation is something that some funds could be directed towards, because everybody's getting busier all the time. It's often harder for producers to get a way to attend things, whereas it's really important that we have a national voice representing the red meat industry. So perhaps some funding towards that representation might be a good thing.
0: Katrina Payne from Winton. Also, Bill Ringrose from North Emsdale Station near Ulfricombe agrees on flexibility. He also says that the cattle levy should be reviewed more regularly.
3: I think a regular review makes sense. Not necessarily means it's got to go up, but a regular review is important. And I think one important point that came out of it was the fact that should something go wrong in terms of biosecurity, something, there's no flexibility to quickly reallocate money if required.
0: Is there any areas that you think maybe some of that marketing money should be reallocated elsewhere? Do you have some thoughts on that?
3: Oh, not particularly on the marketing thing. I think you've got to trust their research and their market reviews to see where they're going. The proof's in the pudding at the moment that results are good for prices, so maybe they're doing the job.
0: Bill Ringrose from near Ilfracombe.
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0: Looking to the weather, the Bureau is forecasting sunny to mostly sunny conditions from you from the Gulf Country down to the Channels and through the southern interior, although there is a medium chance of showers for you if you're around the Channel Country area along the New South Wales border and potentially into the Maranoa as well, plus a slight chance of showers in the central interior. It is 27 minutes past six. Wild dogs, they have been a problem for graziers in the west, particularly sheep operations, but not just sheep and not just in Western Queensland. Greg Mifsud is the National Wild Dog Management Coordinator. He says the number of wild dogs in the state are on the rise.
5: What we've seen the last couple of years, probably with the good wet seasons we've seen across the north and central Australia, we have seen dog numbers increase in a lot of areas. We've seen pests increase in general as a result of the good seasonal conditions. So I think what we're seeing at the moment is probably the result of that. We've seen an increase in the population of dogs certainly in certain locations. With that, the impacts have increased, particularly with the small stock producers. But we are seeing a lot of cattle guys now also sort of getting involved more heavily in coordinated management programs to try and get the populations of those dogs back to levels that are manageable and not causing significant impact.
0: How do we know that dog numbers have increased to a point where they are unmanageable for some of these grazing operations?
5: We have had reporting through Wild Dog Scan and Feral Scan. We get reports through the Queensland Wild Dog Committee as well from local government. We work closely with Local Government Association of Queensland, so they also feed information back to that committee through

0: So we get a have a range of reporting avenues for people to report through local government, which is the statutory authorities in Queensland that support wild dog control. We do have very good networks, and so therefore we sort of do get a fair bit of a feedback, I guess, from growers about the extent of the populations and the potential impacts that they're suffering at the moment.
1: You're hearing from Greg Mifsud. He's the National Wild Dog Action Plan Coordinator for Australia. What are some of the pressure points or challenges that is facing wild dog control at the moment?
0: Yeah, look, we've always had challenges with participation and getting people to work collectively, and I think the guys out west have probably been at the forefront of that. I mean, traditionally they work together through syndicates. One of the other challenges we've got at the moment, certainly our southwest, is non-production land ownership. So we've got a lot of country now being sold to incentive schemes like carbon and biodiversity offsets, environmental offsets. They are causing problems in places where they're not being adequately managed, particularly for vertebrate pests, and that causes a significant problem where we have non-production ownership and limited management in areas where we've got livestock producers adjoining them, and they can often be a safe haven for pest animals. And I think trying to make sure that every landholder within the region is actively involved in pest control is really important for the livestock producers, particularly sheep producers such as those in Western Queensland.
1: Yeah. The National Wild Dog Management Coordinator, Greg Mifsud. It is 6:30. Thank you for joining the program.

0: ABC News across Western and Northwest Queensland. Good morning, I'm Lachlan Ford. The leader of Katter's Australian Party has labelled the decision of the New South Wales government to sign on to the National Gun Buyback Scheme as emotive and tokenistic. New South Wales is the first state to agree to the deal with the Commonwealth that will come into effect in November as part of reforms announced following the deadly Bondi Beach terror attack last year. The Queensland government declined to join the scheme earlier this year. Robbie Katter says putting extra restrictions on licensed firearm owners isn't the answer.
1: None of this was evidence-based. It was an emotive response. And I think, sadly, none of this, which was all precipitated by the Bondi attacks, the terrorist attack, makes us any safer from that terrorist attack. None of that effort, yet it's highly disruptive in so many areas.
0: A Northwest Council is resisting calls to introduce curbside collection, saying the service is a less effective way of removing waste. The Townsville City Council introduced the collection this year, triggering community questions on whether Mount Isa Council should follow suit. Council CEO Tim Rose says making tip vouchers easily available is still the best way to keep the city clean.
2: Curbside collection, it makes the place really, really untidy for a period of time. You get a lot of people that put stuff out and then other people would come and collect it, and then it just moves the waste around, whereas if you give out a tip voucher, it's done and dusted.
0: The National Wild Dog Management Coordinator says unmanaged absentee land is making managing wild dog numbers more challenging in the West. Better seasonal conditions have led to an increase in reports of wild dogs. Greg Mifsud says land bought by carbon and environmental offset schemes can contribute to the problem.
3: They can often be a safe haven for pest animals, and I think trying to make sure that every landholder within the region is actively involved in pest control is really important for the livestock producers, particularly sheep producers such as those in Western Queensland.
0: Labor has struck a tentative deal with the Coalition to pass new restrictions on gambling advertisements through Parliament. The deal includes cracking down on inducements targeting vulnerable and high-spending gamblers and a so-called one-stop shop for people to be able to opt out of ads from betting companies. Under the plan, the register would be managed by the communications regulator and people could request for their various online accounts to be blocked from gambling ads. But the Greens and sources within the wagering and tech industries have already cast doubt on how the proposal will work. A national survey has shown women are questioning their roles in politics as online abuse escalates. Nikki Sorbella reports.
4: Death, rape and violent threats were among the online abuse women reported linked to their political participation. It was part of a survey by Women for Election that found 9 in 10 women of all levels of government experience cyber abuse.

0: Abuse. Three quarters said abuse had become worse in the last 2 years, while half questioned staying in public service. CEO Lycia Heath says people's appearance and family were common targets.
1: It's to silence women's voices when they step into leadership, and at the worst, also to destabilise our democracy.
0: Ms. Heath called for more accountability from platforms and political parties.
2: An Outback hotel owner says running businesses in the bush is becoming more difficult, citing rising freight costs and low visitor numbers impacting profits. Duchess hotel owner Mick Jess says he has had to increase his prices by about 2% to mainly cover increased alcohol and cigarette taxes. He says it's becoming less attractive to operate an isolated business.
3: It makes it extremely hard because the bottom line is the cost of getting stuff to where you are remote is increasing predominantly every 6 months. Somehow you've got to recover that cost, but also you don't want to be out there gouging people.
2: The proceeds from a children's colouring book are helping families in northwest Queensland cover the cost of fuel when travelling for their children's medical care. Daisy's Days founder Katie Wardenberg decided to extend the initiative to the region after travelling around Australia and seeing the distances Mount Isa families face to access specialist treatment. She says the need for additional support became clear after bringing Daisy's Days to the northwest.
4: I've had so much contact from families in Mount Isa that are regularly travelling to Brisbane, and one of the families have had to quit their jobs just to be able to keep their child alive.
2: To the weather, mostly sunny across the Gulf Country, northwest, central west and Channel Country. It's heading for a top of 29 in Mount Isa and 28 in Longreach. 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

0: Good morning, I'm Zara Margolis. It's 25 to 7, helping you wake up across Western Queensland this Tuesday, the 18th of the 8th. Vietnam Veterans Day, 60 years since the Battle of Long Tan. So if you do get a moment today, pause, reflect, perhaps honour the service person that you have in your life. Also, the strangest thing at my place in Mount Isa last night, there was thunder and lightning. Did not expect that. Didn't actually get a single drop of anything, but the horizon sure looked impressive. Checking in with the Weather Bureau shortly, find out whether anywhere got a drink or if it was just all show. And a bit closer to seven, how could the childhood pastime of colouring in help save on travel costs for vital medical care?
1: I've had so much contact from families in Mount Isa that are regularly travelling to Brisbane, and one of the families have had to quit their jobs just to be able to keep their child alive.
0: Raising money to help sick outback kids and their families, one colouring book at a time. Details this half hour.
2: ABC Western and Northwest Queensland. Weather.
0: Robert Urbaniak is with the Weather Bureau. Robert, before we get to current temperatures, did anywhere actually get rain overnight, or is it all just a show?
3: We did, yes. So the rain gauge at Carter's Bore, which is near Mount Isa, showing 30 millimetres, I think that's a likely a malfunction of the rain gauge. However, at Kirby, which is near Trappel, and tell me if I'm saying that right.
0: No, correct. Well done.
3: There was 1 millimetre in the rain gauge. So yes, some of it did fall to ground. What that is like, you know, when you get a trough on like a normal trough, right?
0: Mm-hmm.
3: Which typically brings showers and thunderstorms. Well, you can also get a trough like in the mid to upper atmosphere. So you can get thunderstorms forming up high, but it's dry below. And usually not much of that rain that they make will get to the ground because it's just too dry and it basically evaporates. So that's the situation there. Ooh. But that trough has brought a little bit more rainfall in parts of South Australia. But yeah, no, it was a little bit of interesting little bit of weather, really, wasn't it?
0: Mm. What are temperatures doing as people wake up this morning? Has it impacted anything there?
3: No, not really. So again, because it's a feature that's fairly up high in the atmosphere, it's not really doing anything as far as temperatures are concerned. So temperatures right now about 16 in Georgetown. About

0: about 18 to 19 degrees in the Gulf Country. For the most part, around, well, actually between 10 and 19 in out Mount Isa way, depending on where you are. Cloncurry at about 18, Mount Isa at 10.5 degrees, Julia Creek at 11.5, and then Longreach and Buckledon about 13. So, yeah, a bit cooler in the south of the area. But no, the trough that sort of brought the thunderstorms isn't really going to affect weather all that much just because it's fairly up high in the atmosphere.
1: So in terms of the forecast, still staying quite dry then over the coming days?
0: Yeah, staying quite dry. There's just the chance of some showers about the Gulf, really, but everywhere else will be dry, really, through the weekend. There's the chance of some showers creeping into the far southwest as the week goes on, but I suppose that's a bit out of our area, really. But yeah, mostly a dry week.
1: How are conditions looking out on the waters in the Gulf Country?
0: Yeah, so out on the waters, we are in the southeasterly still, and when it comes to wave heights, they're at about 1 metre with about 1 metre of northeasterly swell. And that'll stay the case the next few days. Winds at about 15 to 20 knots and then going down to about 10 to 15. And, yeah, mostly around that mark the next few days. So, yeah, it's not too windy, but there is some winds around and a little bit of swell as well.
1: And finally, top temperatures about the region today?
0: Yeah, so for today, pretty warm day across the area. We can expect a top temperature about 31 degrees in Burketown, 32 in Normanton, 29 in Georgetown, 28 in Hewarden, 30 in Richmond, 29 in Mount Isa, 31 in Julia Creek, 31 in Boulia, 29 in Winton, 28 in Longreach and 26 in Buckhaven.
1: Robert, thanks so much for the forecast details.
0: Right.
1: It's Robert Urbaniak from the Weather Bureau.
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1: It's 20 to 7. If you're looking for work, thinking about a career change, or maybe you've got a teenager starting to think about, what do I do after school? Well, there's a big jobs expo actually happening in Mount Isa today. You'll be able to meet local employers, check out current vacancies, apprenticeships, traineeships, and kind of get an idea of careers across a whole range of industries. Mining, of course, health, construction, education, looking at the list, defence, trades. Yeah, so much. There's also going to be some machinery, emergency services, and some hands-on display. It's called the Discover Your Future Jobs Expo. It's happening at Buchanan Park in the Entertainment Pavilion from 9 this morning. It's running all day until 5, so if you do have teenagers, you can go after school. It's being put on by the Mount Isa Regional Jobs Committee, also Mount Isa City Council, and it's entirely free.

0: mean, there might be a little bit of moonlight still where you are, depending how far north you are. Listening this morning on ABC Northwest and Western Queensland, that was Top Loader. I'm Zara Margolis, keeping you company this Tuesday.
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0: For plenty of Western Queensland families, getting a sick child to specialist care can mean travelling hundreds, sometimes thousands of kilometres. That can mean flights or fuel, accommodation, time away from work, all costs that quickly add up. Now a charity is extending its support to families in the Northwest using money raised through children's colouring and storybooks to help cover some of those expenses. Katie Wardenberg is the founder of Daisy's Days, an initiative she started after going through similar challenges with her own son. She spoke with Kavina Kumar.
2: Daisy's Days is an initiative that I have created to help families in the outback of Australia access medical care in metropolitan areas. So I pay for fuel, accommodation and a specialist appointment if their child needs to be escalated. I do that via creating my colouring in books and storybooks that get sponsored to hospitals all around Australia.
3: What inspired you to create Daisy's Days?
2: So when my son was young, we were in the hospital system for quite a substantial amount of time. He was quite sick and we were put on a waiting list on the public sector. It was going to be a two-year wait and he just kept getting treated with antibiotics and he kept getting sicker every time. So I went to a private specialist. He did the surgery the day after I went to the private specialist and he's never had that issue again. In the meantime, I had to go travel 2.5 hours to go to get him treatments, and it was a lot in fuel cover. The government schemes are fantastic, but you have to pay up front and they reimburse you after. Sometimes it takes 6 to 8 weeks to get reimbursed. So by the time his next treatment came around, I had to pay up front again and just had to wait for the reimbursement of the last one.
3: So how do children's books translate into practical support for families? How does the initiative work?
2: So people sponsor the books. They go into hospital systems for children for something to do while they're in there, take their mind off being in hospital. It gives the parents something to do as well and connect with their child. Whilst the money raised from those books, I don't get a wage at all. I take 0%, and that goes into the funds to help families get from the outback of Australia.

0: Australia to metropolitan areas.
1: And what kind of support are you able to provide to families travelling for a child's medical treatment?
0: Fuel vouchers, I can pay accommodation and a specialist appointment as well.
1: Katie, you've decided to bring Daisy's Days to Northwest Queensland now. What prompted you to do that?
0: I traveled Australia for 3.5 years. I went to almost every outback clinic, multi-purpose centre, and hospital I could find when I was out there. Mount Isa was one of the places that I found was in a place that there was no help around them, and they had to travel. For example, they have to travel to Townsville, they have to travel to Brisbane, and sometimes it takes 20 hours to get there. And that's just so much. You've got to try and get time off work, or you have to quit your job just to be able to take your child for these appointments and these treatments. And that's something that really needs to be put in the front line with the government as well, because families are struggling out there. I've had so much contact from families in Mount Isa that are regularly travelling to Brisbane, and one of the families have had to quit their jobs just to be able to keep their child alive. So I'm very passionate about the outback, especially up there.
1: Katie, can you share a story with me about a family you've helped that really shows the difference Daisy's Days can make?
0: So I have helped a family in Narrabri. Their child was diagnosed with cancer and having ongoing chemotherapy. The father couldn't get there because he didn't have any fuel to go and see his child while the mother was staying in the hospital, and the child really wanted her father there, so they contacted me. I immediately gave them a fuel voucher, and he got there, and I paid for his way home too, so that family network could stay together, and it makes the child a lot more calmer.
1: What would you say to families in the Northwest who may be struggling but don't know that support like this exists?
0: There's so much help out there, and I am one of them. I'm just one of the places that you can get help from. I've only just started. I just want to help as many people as I can. If you go to daisysdays.com.au, you'll be able to find a form that you can fill out, and I'll be able to help you with whatever it is you're needing regarding fuel, accommodation, or a specialist appointment to escalate the child's treatment.
1: And how can other organisations in the community get involved, with the initiative?
0: They can sponsor a book, they can share my page. It's all about word of mouth as well. So just talk about Daisy's Days. I had someone contact me yesterday actually saying, "Is this for real?" And I said, "Yes, this is for real." And so now I'm going to be paying for her accommodation that she couldn't afford for her child's treatment. So just by hearing or social media, it could potentially help someone get the help they need.
2: That's Katie Wardenberg, the founder of Daisy's Days, which is a charity that has a number of different things for children, actually. You can look up daisysdays.com.au to find it. There's activities for kids. They've got a YouTube channel. But speaking with Kavina Kumar about their colouring books, colouring and activity books, funds raised through those purchases go back to supporting families in regional and remote areas of Australia, now also including the Northwest, to get kids to medical care on the coast.

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5: It's 5 to 7. I'm Zara Margolis. Time to find out not what's making news in the sporting world. Jared Coote has all the latest, including following the AFL troubles with the Sydney Swans.
6: The situation surrounding the Sydney Swans has resulted in the announcement of the AFL's All-Australian squad being delayed. The names of 46 players were due to be released today, but it's been put on hold after several Swans players were allegedly involved in an incident that's now the subject of a police investigation. The All-Australian squad has previously been announced on the Monday after the season's last round. The final team of 23 is still set to be confirmed at the AFL Awards. That will be next Tuesday. Meantime, Carlton will officially unveil Josh Fraser as its new senior coach today. The 44-year-old presented to the club selection panel last week before leading the Blues to a draw against the Western Bulldogs, which secured their place in the wild card round. St Kilda assistant Corey Enright, Geelong assistant James Kelly, Fremantle assistant Jamie Graham, and Hawthorn's head of development also applied for the job. Soccer's governing body has sacked its chief operating officer after he criticised President Gianni Infantino's plan to sell part of the World Cup to investors. FIFA says the working relationship with Kevin Lamore has ended after the 45-year-old Frenchman previously said that staff were deceived by the plan and that they deserved better than contempt and intimidation. Scotland's soccer governing body is the latest of dozens of countries who have withdrawn their support for Mr. Infantino's bid for another term as FIFA boss. Well, Australian cricket coach Andrew McDonald has opened up on the disappointment of his side's shock test loss to Bangladesh in Darwin. Australia lost by 9 wickets to go down 1-0 in the series. It's Bangladesh's first win in Australia and one of the biggest shocks in test cricket history. McDonald says his side prepared well but performed terribly.
7: We were poor this test match. Yeah, we're going to make some improvements and, yeah, it's tough to accept. I think we let our standards slip. I think Paddy's sort of alluded to that. Also, the acknowledgement that they did play incredibly well. So I think that shouldn't be lost in when we talk about this test match.
6: Retiring Canberrana Josh Papali'i says his family were a major part of his decision to walk away from the game despite offers from clubs overseas. Papali'i will end his NRL career at the end of the season as the all-time leader in Raiders appearances. The 34-year-old will play his last home game on Friday night when Canberra take on the Brisbane Broncos. Papali'i says it's the best decision for his kids.
8: I was pretty keen to head overseas as well, but yeah, it just wasn't meant to be. I've got two other young sons at home that, just taking them to England would be tough.
6: The LIV Golf Tour has cancelled its team championships in Michigan next week, saying it needs to focus on building its next chapter. This week's event in Indianapolis will be the last of the season and double up as a team competition. The Breakaway League has faced an uncertain future since Saudi Arabia withdrew its financial backing. That was in April. LIV Golf CEO Scott O'Neill recently said that new investors have

0: been secured.
1: All your overnight sporting news there with Jared Coote.
2: Plugging on the blind side.
3: If we truly are a sporting nation, then we need a section in the census about our sporting interests and affiliations.
4: Why is this?
3: I know.
2: Ryan HG.
4: Surely a write-in campaign would draw the attention of organisers to the need for these questions. And maybe you mark it up yourself.
3: Or just up the top of it. You know, I love Manly. Foz is doing a great job.
4: And I get all my rugby league from Plugging on the
3: Blind Side.
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1: I'm Zara Margolis. After national news, would you prefer a tip voucher to take, you know, your rubbish, waste, old furniture down to the local refuse centre or curbside collection? Maybe you'd like a hybrid of both. The issue has come up recently in Mount Isa because of a decision over in Townsville. That council has recently brought back tip vouchers, also allowing residents to choose between either two free tip visits or one curbside collection. Now, in Mount Isa, curbside collection, not a thing. But could it be? Should it be? Love to know your thoughts. You can get involved on the text line, whether in Mount Isa or not, if you would like curbside collection where you are. 0487 993 222. Tell me why or why not. Also, where you're from. You're going to find out why Mount Isa City Council hasn't introduced curbside collection before. Also, would it? If there was enough interest.
5: The heartbeat of the community.
6: For me, it's always about caring for country. And through caring for country is reconnecting with culture.
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0: In the news at 7, gambling reforms to pass after a deal reached. A man dies in the custody of Queensland police. Online abuse putting women off politics. And Donald Trump threatens to bomb an ally. ABC News, good morning, I'm Will Murray. Labor has struck a tentative deal with the Coalition to pass gambling advertising restrictions through Parliament. Political reporter Lexi Junewick has more.
1: The agreement between Labor and the Coalition includes a so-called one-stop shop for opting out of advertisements from betting companies. The opt-out register would be managed by the communications regulator, with people able to request for their various online accounts to be blocked from gambling ads. But the Greens and sources within the wagering and tech industries have already cast doubt on how the proposal will work. Labor and the Coalition have also agreed to cracking down on inducements targeting vulnerable and high-spending gamblers rather than sweeping restrictions. The deal still needs final approval from party members on both sides.
0: A man has died in custody after he was arrested at Logan yesterday evening. Police intercepted the 46-year-old man on Kingston Road in Waterford West. Officers say the man resisted arrest and had to be restrained. Shortly after, the man sustained a serious self-inflicted injury while in police custody. Police immediately provided first aid. However, the man died at the scene. Investigations into the death are ongoing. The spate of recent near misses at Sydney Airport are back on the radar, with a former commercial pilot and aviation safety investigator warning that if the underlying issues are not fixed urgently, the next mishap might be a catastrophe. More from Jean Kennedy.
2: An investigation's underway into three separate safety incidents at the airport in recent weeks, two of them near misses. Jeff Clouth regularly flew in and out of Sydney Airport during his 35-year career as a commercial pilot. He was also a safety investigator and says three incidents in a fortnight is disturbing.
3: The potential for tragic consequence is quite high.
2: He says it shows the system's not working and suggests if not fixed, it will happen again.
3: And the consequences of that could be catastrophic.
2: He's calling for staffing levels, training and flight procedures to all come under the microscope.
0: A national survey has shown women are questioning their roles in politics as online abuse escalates. Nikki Sorbello has more.
4: Death, rape and violent threats were among the online abuse women reported linked to their political participation. It was part of a survey by Women for Election that found 9 in 10 women of all levels of government experienced cyber abuse. Three quarters said abuse had become worse in the last 2 years, while half questioned staying in public service. CEO Lycia Heath says people's appearance and family were common.

0: and targets.
1: It's to silence women's voices when they step into leadership, and at the worst, also to destabilise our democracy.
0: Ms Heath called for more accountability from platforms and political parties.
2: A commission of inquiry into the Queensland branch of the CFMEU will resume public hearings in Brisbane today. Kira Jones reports.
3: The probe is investigating alleged misconduct and corruption in the union's Queensland division. Representatives from BMD and Giorgio Group, the contractors for Brisbane's troubled Centenary Bridge upgrade in the city's west, are among the witnesses set to give evidence this week. The inquiry has heard the key transport project was at the centre of national coordinated action by the militant union. A senior official from the Department of Transport and Main Roads is also due to take the witness stand. This block of hearings is expected to run until Thursday.
2: Overseas now, and today marks the end of the 60-day ceasefire agreed to between the United States and Iran, with no permanent end to the war in sight. America's editor John Lyons has this report.
4: A fragile peace followed the signing of a memorandum of understanding, but since then there have been several flare-ups in the conflict between Iran and the United States. Despite that signing, President Donald Trump is now threatening to bomb Oman, a traditional US ally, if it gets in the way of a permanent peace. Oman and Iran have been negotiating over who would control which channels of the Strait of Hormuz, with Mr. Trump saying that any permanent agreement must lead to unrestricted movement of ships. John Lyons, ABC News, Washington.
2: New details about the 1996 killing of hip-hop superstar Tupac Shakur could soon be revealed in a trial which has begun hearing opening statements in Las Vegas. Here's North America correspondent Lauren Day.
5: Dwayne Keefe D. Davis is accused of orchestrating the drive-by shooting of the rap icon as revenge for Shakur and his entourage beating up Davis's nephew. He's pleaded not guilty. The case is one of hip-hop's most enduring mysteries and marked the peak of a bitter and violent feud between rival rap scenes on the east and west coasts of the US in the 90s. Tupac Shakur was only 25 when he died and had recently reached global superstardom. After his death, 7 official posthumous albums were released, and he remains one of the most influential rappers of all time.
2: Back home now, and farmers in southern Queensland are selling off their livestock as drought begins to cripple the region. Bella Munro reports.
6: Greg Finley is a major hay producer in Texas, near the Queensland and New South Wales border. For the first time in his career, all 5 of his hay sheds are empty.
7: As you can see, the pastures are very depleted.
6: He's having to truck in hay from more than 1,000 kilometres away. 4 regional Queensland councils were officially drought declared in July, the first drought declaration in 2 years. It came after a year of below average rainfall and poor pasture growth. Wildlife carer Tennille Banks says native animals are also suffering.
8: There's just no grass out there, it's too dry.
6: Rural fire brigades have already been conducting hazard reduction burns to reduce the fuel load as dry conditions continue.
2: The RACQ says a life-sized installation in Brisbane's CBD aims to encourage road users to stop and reflect on their driving behaviours. The display in King George Square features a car wreck surrounded by 107 silhouettes representing the lives that could be lost by Christmas Day, according to fatality data recorded over the past 5 years. RACQ spokesperson Tristan Voreas says that more than 300 people died on Queensland roads in 2025. He says this year, road deaths have already ticked over 200.
9: We want people to realise that road safety isn't an issue in the past. It's an issue that is happening right now and will continue to affect communities and families and friends if we don't do something about it.
2: Queensland high school students are leading the nation in senior science and mathematics enrolments, but experts warn a significant gender gap remains. Stephen Clark reports.
10: Enrolment data shows a roughly 45% increase in the number of Queensland students enrolling in Year 12 physics between 2020 and 2025. Over the same time period, New South Wales recorded a 9.7% increase and Victoria just over 14%. But Professor Robin Gillies from UQ's School of Education says there is still a concern about a gender gap in STEM.
11: Yes, we're not getting the enrolments that we'd like, particularly in the hard sciences, maths, science, you know, physics, that type of thing.
10: Over the last 6 years, the share of Queensland girls in Year 12 engineering classes grew by just over 7%.
2: Now with sport, here's Jared Coote.
12: The alleged incident surrounding the Sydney Swans has resulted in the announcement of the AFL's All Australia.

0: Australian squad being delayed. The names of 46 players were due to be released today, but it's been put on hold after several Swans players were allegedly involved in an incident that is now the subject of a police investigation. The All-Australian squad has previously been announced on the Monday after the season's last round. The final team of 23 is still set to be confirmed at the AFL Awards next Tuesday. Soccer's governing body has sacked its chief operating officer after he criticised President Gianni Infantino's plan to sell part of the World Cup to investors. FIFA says the working relationship with Kevin Lamore has ended after the 45-year-old Frenchman previously said staff were deceived by the plan and that they deserved better than contempt and intimidation. Scotland's soccer governing body is the latest of dozens of countries who have withdrawn their support for Mr. Infantino's bid for another term as FIFA boss. And Australia has lost to host nation the Netherlands 4-2 at the Women's Hockey World Cup.
1: To finance, the Australian share market is expected to open around 34 points weaker after a poor night internationally. The Dow Jones and the S&P 500 have both lost half a percent and the Nasdaq is 0.3% weaker. The dollar is buying 71 US cents. To Queensland's weather now, there's a strong wind warning for the Townsville and Mackay coasts. Scattered showers in eastern Queensland today, tending isolated in the adjacent interior. Showers widespread at times about the Sunshine Coast. Cairns, a possible shower today and a top of 26. Townsville, partly cloudy and 27. Bundaberg, a shower or two and 23. Mount Isa, mostly sunny and 29. Brisbane, a shower or two, a top of 22 degrees today. The Gold Coast, a shower or two and 21. The Sunshine Coast, showers and 19. Toowoomba, partly cloudy and 17. ABC News.
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0: Good morning, I'm Zara Margolis. Drive through some suburbs on the coast, and depending on the time of the year, you might see piles of old couches, mattresses, furniture stacked on the footpath, ready to disappear on collection day, or be picked up early by potentially some thrifty people. It's prompted a question in Mount Isa recently: why doesn't the Northwest City get the same service? Well, you're going to find out next on Breakfast. And later, pulling beers, chatting to locals, or meeting travellers passing through the outback certainly might sound like a dream. Running an outback pub, I know many people talk about the idea of it. But what happens when the tourists stop coming and the costs of getting a card in through the door keeps climbing?
1: It makes it extremely hard because the bottom line is the cost of getting stuff to where you are remote is increasing predominantly every 6 months. Somehow you've got to recover that cost, but also you don't want to be out there gouging people.
0: The realities of running a remote outback pub before 7:30. Curbside collection or tip vouchers? Sounds like a simple enough question, which would you prefer? But when our ABC colleagues in Townsville asked that earlier month on their ABC North Queensland Facebook page, it ended up being shared all over the place in Mount Isa and got lots of people talking, why don't we have curbside collection in Mount Isa? Could we? I'm curious to know your thoughts on that. If you do have a preference, I've just put a post up on the ABC Northwest Queensland Facebook page. You can share your comments there or get involved in the text line 0487 993 222. Doesn't need to stay just in Mount Isa though. Maybe you're in Julia Creek. Maybe you're in Cunnamulla. Or, I don't know, anywhere in the West and you'd like curbside collection, get involved in the conversation. Tim Rose is the CEO of the Mount Isa City Council, and I asked him why Mount Isa doesn't have bulk rubbish collection.
2: Look, we had a discussion about doing a curbside collection, I think it was last year, and we decided to go down the track of providing tip vouchers. So curbside collection does cause some issues, like it makes the place, and I've been in some councils where you do curbside collection, it makes the place really, really untidy for a period of time, and it's fair eyesore, and you get a lot of people that, people have put stuff out, and then other people have come and collect it, and then it just moves the waste around, whereas if you give out a tip voucher, it takes it to the tip, and it's done and dusted.

0: Has Mount Isa ever had curbside collection?
1: Not to the best of my knowledge, no. I don't believe so, but it may have happened in the past, but I'm not aware of it.
0: How does the voucher system work? My understanding was it was for ratepayers. Is that correct?
1: It's for ratepayers, but we do allow anyone that can prove that they're a resident of Mount Isa to use them for the period of time. So it's fairly broad. I mean, obviously, if you've got curbside collection, you've got to consider factors like, you know, you put it out, the weather might blow everything around and it can cause some rubbish issues in its own right. You've got to consider how, whether it be council or the contractor, make sure that they safely pick it up, like sometimes in old stuff, that sort of thing that can cause a problem for the workers. So you've got to consider all that. So there's a whole lot of issues with curbside collection that you need to consider. But at the moment, we're happy with the tip vouchers.
0: The tip vouchers themselves, how do people get them? I know you're saying they're available to people who maybe are renting, but 48%, I think was the last figure of town, are renters.
1: Yeah.
0: When I was renting, I certainly never received a voucher.
1: No, and look, we're pretty well doing it on the basis of identification at site. So if you've got a licence with a Mount Isa address on it or you've got a electricity bill, we try to make it easy for people to attract it because we want to get rid of rubbish as much as we can and make the city as clean as we possibly can. So we're fairly broad-minded, which we extended the process around that to make it available to everybody pretty much.
0: So you're confident that people are getting access to that even if they're not getting the tangible voucher themselves?
1: Look, yeah, correct. We sort of went away a little bit. It's just, identification from the... Just show that you're in Mount Isa in some way, a form of identification that everyone's sort of got. So,
0: what do you think of Townsville's approach to offer residents the option?
1: Yeah, well, it's interesting. I didn't know that until you raised it. I mean, you know, it's probably good in some way. It is very expensive to do curbside collection. I know, for example, Brisbane do it. When Brisbane do it, the place just looks ridiculously untidy. While, because it does take a contractor or whoever's picking up a long time to get to the rubbish, and people come and pick through it, and you know, it's a fairly in depth sort of process. And yeah, I'll be interested to monitor to see how towns will do it.
0: What do you say to the argument that it would allow though people to get rid of rubbish that they can't get to the tip? Not everyone has a ute or a trailer or whatnot, so there could potentially be a large amount of waste sitting around the city that could be disposed of if someone could come grab it.
1: Yeah, for sure, and that's probably the argument for doing it. And as council always has to, they've got to balance up the good parts of that and the bad parts of that. But you know, sometimes you put out furniture and someone else just grabs it and puts it in another place, and it's actually not getting rid of the untidiness or fixing that problem. So, and I think that's the balance of the argument that you've got to weigh up.
0: Would council ever consider curbside collection, or is it...
1: Oh, I think since the time I've been here, council's sort of given some consideration to that every year and sort of, you know, and we ended up changing the voucher system and making it more accessible, and we'll see how that goes. I'd say this year we'll be definitely doing that again, and, you know, always in the back of our mind.
0: So it could be reconsidered, but is it mainly cost that stops it from happening?
1: Mainly costs, some issues, there are some safety issues. How does it just transfer rubbish from one place to another? People run around and collect stuff, which is a bit unsafe, all that sort of stuff.
0: Could be secondhand shopping though.
1: Yeah, well, we do have a tip shop for secondhand shopping, which encourages people to do a bit of that recycling. Mm. So, yeah, we would certainly keep weighing it up each year, I would think.
0: So if anyone's listening to this and they would like to get rid of some stuff that's hanging around their home in Mount Isa for free, they can take it to the waste facility and they just need to prove they live here. Is there a limit on how many times they can do that?
1: I think at the moment we've got a limit of 6. If you can fit it in a trailer, basically, it's fine.
0: Tim Rose, the CEO of the Mount Isa City Council, talking about the free tip vouchers that are available to all residents in Mount Isa. If you can prove that you live here, so if you're a ratepayer, that's easy. You've probably got the actual tip vouchers, if they still come tangibly. I don't know if they do anymore. You just basically need to show your proof of address when you go to the waste facility. And the reason talking about this is because recently, over in the coast in Townsville, that council introduced a program where residents can choose whether to have a free tip voucher or a curbside collection. And for whatever reason, that post from Townsville was going around heap

0: reaction of organisers to the need for these questions. And maybe you mark it up yourself.
1: Or just up the top of it, you know, I love Manly, Foss is doing a great job.
0: And I get all my rugby league from Bludging on the
1: Bonds. From Bludging on the Bonds.
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3: I'm Zara Margolis. Mount Isa's heading for a top of 29 degrees today in the Gulf Country. Burketown at 31 in the southwest. Birdsville also 31. Still to come in the next couple of minutes, the realities of running an outback pub. Certainly enjoyable getting to chat with people, pour a beer, those types of things, but increasingly challenging. You're going to hear from one Northwest operator next.

0: Bananarama with Cruel Summer. I'm Zara. It's 23 past seven.
1: For everything Western Queensland.
2: I love Black Hole because it's a really friendly and welcoming town.
1: ABC Western Queensland.
0: Running a pub might sound like someone's dream. Pulling beers, chatting to locals, welcoming travellers as they're passing through the bush. But when that pub is in a tiny community like Dutchess, about 120 k's from Mount Isa, keeping the doors open comes with some pretty tough challenges. Freight costs, they're rising. Fewer tourists have been passing through this season, and the Dutchess Hotel, as a result, has now had to put up its prices. Owner Mick Jess spoke more with Abby Holter.
3: Very slow, Abby. We put it down to numerous things, but the big one.

0: was the beginning of the year with the war that they had over in the Middle East and fuel price hike. I think that scared a lot of travellers. And the other big one was the Channel Country and down around Birdsville and Lake Eyre got flooded out. And those roads, even now, there's still some places you can't get to. So what we've noticed for our end of things here is there's a lot of tourists have avoided the area, not intentionally, but didn't make it. As you all know, the Big Red Bash was cancelled. So that traffic that we get through to go to these events isn't happening. And from what I've sort of seen, when I've been on the roads, is everyone's heading north this year. So it's been a slow season for us.
1: And you've recently had to up your prices at your hotel. Can you give me a run through on that decision?
0: With the government's taxes on predominantly alcohol and cigarette taxes, and then we've got the price of freight because, you know, the price of fuel went up and the levies have gone up. We had no choice but to increase the prices. And with that, because we're remote, it's just a small increase. Everything had to go up, you know, otherwise we have to pay for it in the end. And, yeah, so we've put the prices of that up so that we can handle the ongoing costs to service delivery to get the goods here.
1: Do you have a percentage average that you've put your prices up by?
0: On most things, they've only gone up about 1.5 to 2%, which is a small thing, but, you know, if you pull up to buy a schooner or a beer or a carton of beer, that all adds up at the end of the day. And I think with the price of living for everyone these days, people are thinking twice before they sort of pull up and have an alcohol beverage and that. You know, you can see through the sales that they're definitely down, but it hasn't stopped people from coming.
1: Do you think that this tourism season and it being so slow has been an added reason as to why you've increased your prices?
0: Definitely. You know, the carriage of stock, you know, what we would normally carry with our stock to what we're carrying this year is also down. And it's hit and miss, you know. You've really got to run the numbers to make sure that you've got enough stock if people do turn up. And then you don't want to carry too much stock either because you can't write it off.
1: What's been the community reaction to this price increase?
0: They're pretty good. The locals understand because we all live remote, you know. And my locals are all off cattle stations and district or they're working in the mines or they're working for corporations that are carting cattle and things like that, and they completely understand it. You know, you often get the comment someone will drop in and I'll give an example. You know, they'll have a couple of beers or something like that, a couple of beverages, and say, wow, but you're still cheaper than Mount Isa. How do you do it? I go, well, we do that so that people in the bush can still enjoy themselves at a fair price.
1: How much of an impact do you think that all of this freight increase and tax increase, as you've been saying, is having on businesses in the bush like yours?
0: It makes it extremely hard because the bottom line is the cost of getting stuff to where you are remote is increasing predominantly every 6 months. Somehow you've got to recover that cost, but also while you're recovering that cost, you don't want to be out there gouging people. So it's a fine line between covering the costs, putting your pricing up, maintaining your service and giving it back to the community.
1: Does it make you rethink operating and owning a business out in such a remote outback place?
0: Oh, all the time, you know, all the time. You know, you have to rethink and think, well, what else can we do to make it attractive, you know? And that's for two reasons, to bring people in and also to make it viable for people because, as we all know, the cost of living is strong in this country at the moment, you know. If I may say, you know, the Cloncurry Shire have got a really, really good thing going promoting local businesses at the moment. It's called the Long Pub Crawl and participating venues like myself and other hotels in the district. They've got a competition where if you run around and get the little passport and you have a feed and have a couple of drinks and stamp and then you go on the next one, you go in the draw to win some really lovely prizes. So, you know, we're on board with that as well. And the local councils are also on board to try and help small businesses like our own to survive.
2: Mick Jess, he's the owner of the Duchess Hotel, the pub that is about 120 k's from Mount Isa. Very remote, but a lovely spot if you've never been. Speaking with Abby Holter about the realities of running a pub in the West. It's still very enjoyable, but with rising freight costs and whatnot and the slow start to the tourist season, it's been a bit tough this year.
3: Feeling very nervous.
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2: You're listening to ABC Northwest and Western Queensland. I'm Zara Margolis. I'll have some weather details for you very soon after local news. Also, did you know that today marks 60 years since the Battle of Long Tan? Means it's Vietnam's Veterans Day, but for many veterans, that fight didn't end when they came home. A new national agency has been set up solely focusing on the well-being of veterans and their families. The man appointed to the top of that is actually a Queensland, Brisbane-based veteran, and you're going to hear more from them after local news. Also talk about wild dog management in the West, often an issue for sheep producers, but now other graziers being impacted as well. Why that matters and why there's been such a growing rise in the number of wild dog populations. It's 7:30.

0: ABC News across Western and Northwest Queensland. Good morning, I'm Lachlan Ford. A Queensland senator has raised concerns the New South Wales government's gun buyback program will have flow-on effects in Queensland, impacting owners who travel north to the Sunshine State to shoot. Last week, New South Wales became the first state to announce it would progress with the federal government's national gun buyback program, while Queensland remains opposed to the plan. National Senator Susan McDonald says the plan could still affect shooters outside the state's borders.
1: There are so many people who certainly want to come up to Queensland, whether it be to work or to live, and they've just left their registration in another place. And this legislation will capture people whose registered firearm location is in New South Wales.
0: A Northwest council is resisting calls to introduce curbside collection, saying the service is a less effective way of removing waste. The Townsville City Council introduced the collection this year, triggering community questions on whether Mount Isa Council should follow suit. Council CEO Tim Rose says making tip vouchers easily available is still the best way to keep the city clean.
2: Curbside collection, it makes the place really, really untidy for a period of time. You get a lot of people that put stuff out and then other people who come and collect it, and then it just moves the waste around, whereas if you give out a tip voucher, it's done and dusted.
0: The National Wild Dog Management Coordinator says unmanaged absentee land is making managing wild dog numbers more challenging in the West. Better seasonal conditions have led to an increase in reports of wild dogs. Greg Mifsud says land bought by carbon and environmental offset schemes can contribute to the problem.
3: They can often be a safe haven for pest animals, and I think trying to make sure that every landholder within the region is actively involved in pest control is really important for the livestock producers, particularly sheep producers such as those in Western Queensland.
0: New gambling reforms could place tighter limits on how wagering companies market to vulnerable customers. Carver Akbari reports.
4: Labor and the Coalition have reached a tentative deal to strengthen the government's gambling legislation, with new restrictions targeting inducements such as bonus offers. The changes would include cooling off periods for new customers and people returning to gambling after removing themselves from the BetStop exclusion register. They would also prevent VIP account managers from earning commissions linked to how much individual customers spend. A separate national register would allow Australians to opt out of wagering advertising across their online accounts through a single system. The deal is yet to receive final approval from Labor and Coalition party rooms before being taken to Parliament.
0: Former Central Queensland politician Vince Lester has passed away at the age of 87. The Charleville-born National Party member was first elected to the Queensland Parliament in 1974, representing the Bell Yando and Peak Downs electorates, and as the member for Keppel until his retirement in 2004. He served on the committee to establish the town of Moranbah and was also on the Claremont Hospital Board and was awarded the Medal of the Order of Australia in 2006 for his almost 30 years in Parliament and 4 years in local government. He passed away yesterday in Toowoomba. An Outback hotel owner says running businesses in the bush is becoming more difficult, citing rising freight costs and low visitor numbers impacting profits. Duchess hotel owner Mick Jess says he has had to increase his prices by about 2% to mainly cover increased alcohol and cigarette taxes. He says

0: it's becoming less attractive to operate an isolated business.
1: It makes it extremely hard because the bottom line is the cost of getting stuff to where you are remote is increasing predominantly every 6 months. Somehow you've got to recover that cost, but also you don't want to be out there gouging people.
0: The proceeds from a children's colouring book are helping families in northwest Queensland cover the cost of fuel when travelling for their children's medical care. Daisy's Days founder Katie Wardenberg decided to extend the initiative to the region after travelling around Australia and seeing the distances Mount Isa families face to access specialist treatment. She says the need for additional support became clear after bringing Daisy's Days to the northwest.
2: I've had so much contact from families in Mount Isa that are regularly travelling to Brisbane, and one of the families have had to quit their jobs just to be able to keep their child alive.
0: To the weather, mostly sunny across the Gulf Country, northwest, central west and Channel Country. It's heading for a top of 29 in Mount Isa and 28 in Longreach. 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
3: 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ABC Western Queensland.

0: 8:25, I'm Zara Margolis. Today marks Vietnam Veterans Day, the anniversary of the 1966 Battle of Long Tan. But long after that battle, the war still wages on for those who returned. Will an Australian First Agency finally help bring peace to so many of those who fought? You're going to hear from the Queensland veteran in charge of all of that very soon. And a bit closer to eight, wild dog numbers are rising right across Queensland, and it's no longer just the sheep producers feeling the brunt of that impact. Cattle properties are also having to step up wild dog controls.
1: Probably with the good wet seasons we've seen across the north and central Australia, yeah, we have seen dog numbers increase in a lot of areas. We've seen pests increase in general.
0: Before eight, the impact all of this is having on Western producers and what's being done to bring growing wild dog populations under control. For now, it's time to find out what your weather is doing. Robert Urbaniak has the forecast. Changing the weather.
2: The trough that sort of brought the thunderstorms isn't really going to affect weather all that much just because it's fairly up high in the atmosphere.
0: So in terms of the forecast, still staying quite dry then over the coming days?
2: Yeah, staying quite dry. There's just the chance of some showers about the Gulf, really, but everywhere else will be dry, really, through the weekend. But yeah, mostly a dry week.
0: How are conditions looking out on the waters in the Gulf country?
2: Yeah, so out on the waters, we are in the southeasterly still, and when it comes to wave heights, they're at about 1 metre with about 1 metre of northeasterly swell. And that'll stay the case the next few days. Winds at about 15 to 20 knots and then going down to about 10 to 15. And, yeah, mostly around that mark the next few days. So, yeah, it's not too windy, but there is some winds around and a little bit of swell as well.
0: And finally, top temperatures about the region today?
2: Yeah, so for today, pretty warm day across the area. We can expect a top temperature about 31 degrees in Burketown, 32 in Normanton, 29 in Georgetown, 28 in Hewarden, 30 in Richmond, 29 in Mount Isa, 31 in Julia Creek, 31 in Boulia, 29 in Winton.
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4: Hi, Melissa Clark here. The federal government and opposition strike a tentative deal over gambling reforms, agreeing to make it easier to opt out of online advertising. President Trump threatening to tack Oman as a 60-day deadline for the US and Iran to reach a lasting peace deal expires. And the 60th anniversary of Long Tan. Veterans reflect on the fiercest battle Australians fought during the Vietnam War.
5: So, yes, there is a healing process going on because I don't think we should be forgetting the sacrifices simply because of political differences and so on.
4: I hope you'll join me for those stories soon on AM.
0: Yes, as you just heard there, today marks Vietnam Veterans Day.

0: It's 60 years since the Battle of Long Tan, and yet for many veterans, that fight didn't end when they returned home. A new national agency has now been set up to focus solely on the well-being of veterans and their families following a key recommendation from the Royal Commission into Defence and Veteran Suicide. Brisbane veteran Brendan Cox is leading that agency. He spoke with Bill McDonald and Loretta Ryan.
1: The whole Vietnam conflict, of course, was significant to the Australian population and particularly the Australian military veteran family. 60,000 served in that campaign, and of course many did not return. And as the recent Royal Commission has shown, whilst those numbers are horrific of those who have given their life in service to our country, we also know there is a family that stands behind every one of those figures. And so, you know, today, like many of these Memorial Days or Commemoration Days, are an important time for us as a community to reflect on those who have served our country. And if you are available, please go down to your local cenotaph where services will be being held for the Vietnam veterans.
2: As you mentioned, almost 60,000 Australians joined that frontline fight against or across a 10-year battle. But when they came home, they really came under friendly fire, didn't they? How hard exactly was that?
1: Thankfully, you know, for my generation of veteran, from the Middle Eastern generation of veteran, the company reflected on how poor we handled the reception of our returning Vietnam veterans after that conflict. It was no doubt the conflict divided a nation in many ways, but those who have served do so to preserve the lifestyle, to protect the values of our country. They don't nominate where they wish to go. Mm. And so certainly the return of the Middle Eastern veterans was far more well received and respected than what our Vietnam veteran cohort went through. It was a horrible chapter, and it is one where we can restore some of the respect by attending those services. And even, look, if you have a Vietnam veteran's number in your phone, at least text or ring up and just say thank you. You know, no one will seek it, but when you receive it, it's such a humbling and reflective piece in which you say, actually, you know, thank you. These people put their lives on the line, and many gave their lives and many gave their health in service to our country.
3: Well, yes, 523 Australians died, and, you know, as you mentioned, say thank you. That thank you a long time coming. It's taken many decades to get here. You have a new job. Hopefully this will shine the light on that as well. What is your job now?
1: Recommendation 87 from the Royal Commission into Defence and Veteran Suicide recommended the creation of an agency, known as the agency, to focus on veteran and family well-being. Now, this is an important outcome in which the Royal Commission recognised we weren't preparing the best we could for our veterans to transition out of their defence service back into community. It identified this period of transition or separation from the ADF as a very vulnerable point. And what we had prior to the Royal Commission was defence looking up to the gate, that point of separation, and then sort of DVA and the ex-service sector being on the outside of that gate. Well, transition begins a lot earlier than that separation point, and the agency has been established to get upstream, work with defence, so as we are aware that people are intending to transition out, either through voluntary means or some through complex medical cases, which adds another degree of, you know, chaos in the mind. How can we as a community now, through the agency, identify, navigate them out, and place them into community where there is support already established for them? So there's no other organisation in the world that does this. It is a critical recommendation out of the Royal Commission. It's only just been launched in 1 July this year, and already we've had 1,600 referrals come into the agency, and 600 of those are from Defence itself.
3: Brendan Cox is with us, the inaugural Chief Executive of the new Veterans and Family Wellbeing Agency. Brendan, why is getting this right so important now?
1: Firstly, to recognise the importance of families as a protective factor to a veteran transitioning from service. Now, the families actually go through a lot. And, of course, my previous experience in legacy for 10 years, working with families who were supporting a defence member, they need their voices heard. But also, when you think about psychoeducation and psychosocial supports, if we can work with families even in their defence life, as they transition every 2 years in their posting cycles, and get to this normalcy that there is support available to you as you navigate into new locations. So when that point of separation happens, you know, somewhere down the line, down the career, could be 10, 20, 30 years of that veteran service, it's somewhat of a natural behaviour that's a known quantity as opposed to this very uncertain, chaotic piece. So the agency's influence inside defence to provide some psychosocial support, some advice, if you prefer a hotline, and you know, we've got a helpline available, we've got a navigator system available. But equally, what we also have are people to give person-centred care. So we've got a veteran and family support officer network right throughout the country on all of our ADF bases and inside the hubs today, ready to support veterans and families that prefer that person-centred care as well.
0: Brendan Cox, he's a Brisbane-based veteran, also the man that has been placed in charge of a new Australian First agency focused on the well-being of veterans and families. A recommendation of the Royal Commission into Defence and Veteran Suicide. He was speaking there with Bill McDonald and Loretta Ryan about the agency, also this Vietnam Veterans Day, 60 years since the Battle of Long Tan.
4: Nightlife with Philip Clark.
5: Informed, not overwhelmed.
6: The bill doesn't ban gambling. Doesn't restrict anybody's right to gamble at all.
4: Beyond the headlines.
6: How about this story? An AI system was asked to do something as simple as book and gym class, but it decided to go rogue.
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7: Just continue to get better and live forever.
6: Thank you. I'm going to have that as a goal trip. I can't afford to live forever. I haven't got enough cash.
4: Nightlife with Philip Clark.
5: 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ABC Western Queensland.
8: This is ABC Western Queensland.

0: Even if you don't work on the land, wild dogs can still become your problem. More dogs can mean attacks on pets, pressure on native wildlife, and bigger control efforts around your towns and communities. And after several good wet seasons, their numbers are rising right across the state. Greg Mifsud is the National Wild Dog Management Coordinator. He told Crispy and Yeomans the problem is spreading well beyond the Western Sheep Country.
1: What we've seen the last couple of years, probably with the good wet seasons we've seen across the north and central Australia, we have seen dog numbers increase in a lot of areas. We've seen pests increase in general as a result of the good seasonal conditions. So I think what we're seeing at the moment is probably the result of that. We've seen an increase in the population of dogs in certain locations. With that, the impacts have increased, particularly with the small stock producers. But we are seeing a lot of cattle guys now also sort of getting involved more heavily in coordinated management programs to try and get the populations of those dogs back to levels that are manageable and not causing significant impact.
2: How do we know that dog numbers have increased to a point where they are unmanageable for some of these grazing operations?
1: We have had reporting through Wild Dog Scan and Feral Scan. We get reports through the Queensland Wild Dog Committee as well from local government. We work closely with Local Government Association of Queensland, so they also feed information back to that committee through reports. So we get have a range of reporting avenues for people to report through local government, which is the statutory authorities in Queensland that support wild dog control. We do have very good networks, and so therefore we sort of do get a fair bit of a feedback, I guess, from growers about the extent of the populations and the potential impacts that they're suffering at the moment.
2: Tell us about some of those tools that are in the toolkit for wild dog control.
1: Yeah, 1080 baiting is probably our strongest, I guess, most used control tool because it's able to be applied at a larger scale and it's easily accessible. The skill sets to put it out have improved a lot. We've done a lot of work with producers improving their knowledge of where and how to use baits. We've actually probably seen a fairly large reduction in the amount of 1080 used in Western Queensland because we're actually using it far more strategically now. And people are now, being much more cautious about where they put their baits.
2: Oh, really?
1: One in terms of the risk to their own working dogs, but also in terms of making sure that they're putting baits in locations where the dogs are likely to pick them up. Whereas in the past, it was a little bit more, we just put out large numbers of baits and hope that we get the target, whereas now they're doing actually putting out probably less baits, but in a much more targeted way and getting a better outcome.
2: You're hearing from Greg Mifsud. He's the National Wild Dog Action Plan Coordinator for Australia. What are some of the pressure points or challenges that is facing wild dog control at the moment?
1: Yeah, look, we've always had challenges with participation and getting people to work collectively, and I think the guys out west have probably been at the forefront of that. I mean, traditionally they work together through syndicates. Changes in land ownership, from cattle to sheep. We've also seen a lot of that in Western where it was predominantly merino breeders and we've now got cattle and sheep producers. The threats are mostly around young calves and the weaning periods, whereas with sheep producers, dogs are a threat to all age groups of their stock. So getting people to work collectively, even when they're not necessarily having a problem at that point in time, for the benefit of their neighbours is important. So there's some of the things that we need to get people work collectively on. One of the other challenges we've got at the moment, certainly our southwest, is non-production land ownership. So we've got a lot of country now being sold to incentive schemes like carbon and biodiversity offsets, environmental offsets. They are causing problems in places where they're not being adequately managed, and they can often be a safe haven for pest animals. And they often are absentee. That's the thing, they purchase a large chunk of country and put it into carbon offsets and often don't even have a manager on the property. So, I think that's a real issue in some places and I think something that needs to be addressed in terms of making sure that they meet their obligations under their biosecurity, general biosecurity obligation under the Act.
2: You mentioned 1080 baits. What are some of the other tools in that toolkit for wild dog control?
1: Yeah, look, I think the use of leg hole traps is another one that's been around. People have been using traps for generations. We've got much more humane traps available now, teaching people how to use them properly and giving them the skill sets to be able to put them in places and implement them properly has been something we did with Ag Force and running training days many moons ago, and many of those people are still using those skills. Opportunistic shooting is still one of the other key tools. I think that's probably changed a little bit in the last few years with the advent of technology and the ability to use thermal drones and thermal rifle scopes and stuff. So I think that has changed the game a little bit out west. And then we've seen the advent of, I guess, the extension of old technology in terms of fencing. It's a tool that's been around for years as well, but we've had, better materials, more improvements in the ability to put up fences effectively and working collectively in groups so that, we've got better fencing and exclusion fencing in places. But, like I said, exclusion fencing is a great tool, but as you've seen in Western, which is what they're dealing with now, they're not foolproof and they still suffer from damage at different times, or you get dogs that work out how to get under them or through gates and grids and any of the weak spots. So.
0: That's Greg Mifsud. He's the National Wild Dog Management Coordinator, who says there are more wild dogs in Queensland now compared to just a few years ago. He was speaking with Crispian Yeomans.

0: Sadie with Smooth Operator. I'm Zara. This is Breakfast across Outback Queensland. Measles cases are rising in Australia, and new research suggests a big gap in protection against the highly contagious disease. After AM, find out how we got to this point and what can be done to reverse it. Right now, it's national news time, 8 o'clock.
1: It is just wonderful. We really enjoy being here. We like the community.
2: Bringing us closer together.
3: I think the big one would be the people. The people here, the small community we have. Yeah, they're pretty special.
2: ABC Western Queensland.
4: Good morning. Will Murray with ABC News. The trial of a Queensland grazier accused of murdering three people in 2022 has heard the woman he spent hours with after the alleged shooting has refused to speak with police. Chloe Shimicki reports.
5: 63-year-old Daryl Valroy Young has pleaded not guilty to the murder of Graham Tye, Mervyn Schwartz and Marie Schwartz. A Supreme Court trial in Townsville has heard the family owned the cattle station beside Mr Young's property at Bogie near Bowen. The trial has heard the grazier was arrested alongside his son, stepmother and two wind farm workers, but that only Mr Young is accused of wrongdoing. Police revealed yesterday that Mr Young's stepmother has refused repeated requests from detectives to give a statement. The trial continues.
4: Independent Senator David Pocock has slammed a Senate inquiry report on Labor's proposed gambling ad reforms. The two-day inquiry earlier this month lifted the lid on legal and allegedly illicit tactics used by the gambling industry. The committee has made a single recommendation that the reforms pass. Senator Pocock says the outcome is not surprising but tragic.
6: We heard from basically everyone other than the gambling companies who said this bill does not protect children, it doesn't break the link between sport and gambling companies. It's so out of line with what the vast majority of Australians want.
4: A national survey has shown women are questioning their roles in politics as online abuse escalates. Nikki Zorbello has more.
7: Death, rape and violent threats were among the online abuse women reported linked to their political participation. It was part of a survey by Women for Election that found 9 in 10 women of all levels of government experienced cyber abuse. Three quarters said abuse had become worse in the last 2 years, while half questioned staying in public service. CEO Lycia Heath says people's appearance and family were common targets.
8: It's to silence women's voices when they step into leadership, and at the worst also to destabilise our democracy.
7: Ms Heath called for more accountability from platforms and political parties.
4: First-time councillor Sarah Souvelis says she has been criticised for her age, her gender, her clothes and the car her husband drives.
9: It just gets really deep and personal, which I think doesn't belong. I'm here to do a job. I'm here to serve the community. What I wear to my job and other personal details about me have no place in commentary. I'm here to serve the community and achieve good outcomes for them, and that should be the focus of the talk.
4: Overseas now, and President Donald Trump has threatened to bomb one of America's traditional allies, Oman, if it does not assist to find an end to the Iran war. America's editor John Lyons has more.
10: For decades, Oman has been a key ally for Washington in the Middle East. But now President Trump is threatening a massive bombing of the Gulf state if it gets in the way of an Iran deal. What has angered President Trump is that Oman and Iran have been negotiating which channels of shipping they could each control so that they would have potential revenue from movement through the strait. Mr. Trump is arguing that there should be unrestricted access for all traffic through the strait, which existed before he decided on a war with Israel against Iran. John Lyons, ABC News, Washington.
4: Sydney Swans coach Dean Cox has promised the club will provide more information today as a Victoria Police sexual assault investigation

0: And continues. The Swans have confirmed a number of players were involved in an alleged incident at the team hotel in Melbourne on Monday morning. The team was staying at the Pullman Hotel after defeating Essendon on Sunday. Dean Cox spoke briefly this morning when he arrived at Swans headquarters in Sydney's East.
1: Yeah, obviously extremely disappointed. What's happened and understand the questions and we'll update as we gather more information.
2: Should we expect any sanctions at all?
1: We're working our way through everything with the AFL and the relevant parties and, we'll update when we get more information.
3: Have you spoken to the players at all yet about it?
1: We'll speak as the day unfolds.
0: To Queensland's weather now, there's a strong wind warning for the Townsville and Mackay coasts. Scattered showers in eastern Queensland today, tending isolated in the adjacent interior. Showers widespread at times on the Sunshine Coast. Townsville headed for a partly cloudy of top of 27 degrees today. Mackay, a shower or two and 23. In Brisbane, a shower or two and a top of 22 degrees today. The Gold Coast, a shower or two and 21. The Sunshine Coast, showers and 19. ABC News.
4: Good morning. Welcome to AM. I'm Melissa Clark in Canberra, coming to you from Ngunnawal country and acknowledging other custodians. On today's program, the federal government and opposition strike a tentative deal on gambling reforms, agreeing to make it easier to opt out of online ads, and the 60th anniversary of the Battle of Long Tan. Veterans reflect on the fiercest conflict Australians fought during the Vietnam War.
5: So, yes, there is a healing process going on because I don't think we should be forgetting the sacrifices simply because of political differences and so on.
4: But first, a scandal has erupted in the AFL with Victoria Police investigating reports of a sexual assault at a hotel in East Melbourne early on Sunday morning. The Sydney Swans have confirmed several of their footballers were involved in the alleged incident after their Saturday night match against Essendon. Coach Dean Cox addressed the media briefly this morning outside the SCG.
1: Yeah, obviously extremely disappointed with what's happened and understand the questions and we'll update as we gather more information.
2: Should we expect any sanctions at all?
1: We're working our way through everything with the AFL and the relevant parties and we'll update when we get more information.
3: Have you spoken to the players at all yet about it?
1: We'll speak as the day unfolds.
4: ABC Sports' Patrick Stack is across the story. He joined me a short time ago.
6: Mel, good morning. Yeah, there's a lot we don't know in many ways, but what we do know, as you say there, several players involved in an alleged incident in Melbourne at the Pullman Hotel where the Sydney Swans were staying. Victoria Police, on the record that they're investigating, confirming they've investigated a report of a sexual assault at that hotel in East Melbourne in the early hours of Sunday morning. Your listeners will have likely seen the vision of plainclothes police attending that hotel yesterday morning, and police have noted the exact circumstances are yet to be established. Some media outlets have listed a number of the players assisting with the inquiries and the names of those players. The ABC at this point is choosing not to do so. What I thought was really telling on Monday was the club's chief executive, Matthew Pavlich, delivering a 45-second statement to press saying that the club is indeed investigating the matter. They've referred it to the AFL as well. And he says the club is still figuring out what happened. And there's a couple of things to note. I think the fact that the Swans had Pavlich deliver a statement is significant because if this is what we might classify as a inverted commas minor controversy, they'd likely be inclined to release a statement and then just sort of go to ground. You might get a couple of quotes from the coach at the press conference later in the week. The fact that they made him available was telling to my eyes. As I say, only a 45-second statement and the lack of detail, again, also significant. The broad silence seemed loud to me. And the selection of words was understandably circumspect. But what stood out from a short press conference was the three words shocked and disappointed. Pavlich saying that he's shocked and disappointed that this has taken place and the players have found themselves in this situation. When you are choosing your words so carefully and you are picking those words, it is so significant. And because of the intense interest in this story and because we are sort of bound by the need for accuracy and because of the lack of information, What you're going to see a lot of in the next sort of 24 to 48, 72 hours is the football media looking at this from a football lens. After all, this is the second best team in the AFL through the home and away season, one of the biggest football clubs in any code in the country, and how their chances of a premiership might be impacted. You know, will it be a distraction? How it might impact that overarching goal? That's going to be a centerpiece of a lot of the conversation. And it can feel a little bit jarring and trite in the moment, given the seriousness of the allegations. I think this is just going to be an enormous test for the Swans, not from a premiership credential standpoint. It's going to be a huge examination of the people in the club. All we have, as I say, right now is allegations, so I have to tread incredibly carefully. But in this moment, as I say, it just feels like an enormous test for the Sydney Swans and indeed the AFL.
4: It is hard when we don't have a lot of details at the moment, but the Sydney Swans do present themselves as being a club that has strong values on field and off field. So what's been the broader reaction to the little news that we do have of what may or may have happened?
6: I think that speaks to why this is a story on the front pages, not just in Sydney, but in Victoria and around the country. This is a club, as you say, famed and lionised for its culture. The Bloods ethos was established under the Swans teams of the 90s and early 2000s. Paul Roos was a beacon of that sort of culture building for a club that has been crucial to the AFL's expansion beyond the states of Western Australia, South Australia and Victoria. This is a club, as you say, who has been a pillar of the AFL and a club that the AFL has been indeed very proud of. They've had great on-field success, two premierships since 2005 and five losing grand finals across that time as well. But it's been off-field where they've in many ways made their name because, as you say, a club that has been fabled and now that culture is very much under the microscope.
4: Some sporting codes have a no-fault stand-down policy when incidents like this happen or when a player is under investigation. The AFL doesn't have a policy like that, though, does it? So what does it mean for the players involved?
6: Yeah, this is a really interesting aspect of this story because inevitably we're drawn to what is it going to mean for these players? Will we see them stood down? As I say, a team that is second on the ladder in the mix to play a grand final. There is precedent within the AFL in some regards. You have to look to last season where Geelong's Tanner Bruin missed the entire season across VFL and AFL as he was facing sexual assault charges that he was ultimately cleared of. The distinction there is, though, that he was charged of a crime. And a lot of people are drawing, understandably, a parallel between the AFL's lack of policy and the NRL's no-fault stand-down policy, where if you are charged for a crime that has a potential penalty of 11 years or more imprisonment, then you can be stood down through sort of no fault of your own. And this particular incident is going to reignite those conversations as to whether the AFL has an adequate framework to deal with these kinds of situations. Because, as I say, as we've sort of made clear throughout this conversation, right now, none of those players are charged, but the implications are still going to be wide-ranging. We've seen that the All-Australian squad, where they name the squad who is likely going to make up the team of the best players in the competition for the 2026 season, has been delayed by the AFL because potentially some of those players might be involved in that squad. And then there are, you know, the obvious questions of whether or not the Swans and the AFL is going to consider standing down a player or players for the final round of the home and away season, potentially the finals until this matter is resolved. Right now, we don't know, but it's certainly put that conversation about whether the AFL is adequately weaponized to deal with these kinds of challenges right back at the front of the conversation.
4: ABC Sports, Patrick Stack there. To politics now, and the federal government and opposition have struck a tentative deal to pass Labor's proposed gambling advertising laws. It includes making it easier to opt out of wagering ads online and limiting some inducements. But the deal hasn't been finalised yet, and the crossbench is still pushing for stronger action. Political reporter Lexi Junowick.
7: The two-day Senate inquiry into Labor's proposed gambling ad reforms was brief in length but made an impact, lifting the lid on the legal and allegedly illicit tactics of the gambling industry. Now the committee's released its report, making just one recommendation: pass the reforms.
8: Not surprising, but tragic.
7: Independent Senator David Pocock is among the strongest on the crossbench, advocating for tougher changes to what's already been proposed by the government to tackle gambling harm. Senator Pocock prosecuted the case for change during the inquiry.
8: We heard from basically everyone other than the gambling companies who said this bill does not protect children, it doesn't break the link between sport and gambling companies, and it's nowhere near basically any of the

0: recommendations of the Murphy Report. It's so out of line with what the vast majority of Australians want. And for the government just to say pass the bill is such a disservice to the Australian people.
1: The senators released his own dissenting report with 12 recommendations, including that the bill be strengthened in line with late Labor MP Peter Murphy's landmark report.
0: The three big ones, the thing that Peter Murphy said we need to ban immediately, this was 3 years ago, we need to ban inducements. She then said, over the next 3 years, we phase out all gambling ads. That has the support of the vast majority of Australians. And the other big one was a national regulator.
1: Yesterday, Communications Minister Annika Wells used a speech in Parliament to pledge new restrictions on gambling inducement ads and establish a so-called one-stop shop that would allow Australians to opt out of wagering ads online as part of amendments to the legislation. The reforms would be paid for by a levy on gambling companies.
2: The Australian Communications and Media Authority will be responsible for implementing and enforcing these reforms. This bill will enable the ACMA to recover the costs of those activities through a levy imposed on licensed interactive wagering service providers. It is appropriate that the wagering industry, rather than the taxpayers, bears the costs of regulating these activities.
1: The Greens say it's not enough. Sarah Hanson-Young is the minor party's communications spokesperson.
3: What they've got is virtually useless. And so it's more of a smokescreen than it is a bill that's actually going to protect people.
1: Reverend Tim Costello is the chief advocate for the Alliance for Gambling Reform. He was among witnesses who gave evidence to the inquiry and says reducing gambling harm in Australia will require a sustained effort.
4: It took 25 years to actually get rid of cigarette ads. The tobacco industry denied and delayed and deflected. Exactly the same trajectory is going on with the powerful gambling industry. And at the moment, sadly, the government and the coalition are scared of them. We got there with tobacco. We will get there, but it will be a much longer flight.
5: Reverend Tim Costello from the Alliance for Gambling Reform, ending that report by Lexi Junowick. Australia's National Debt Helpline has just recorded its busiest period in a decade as many people struggle with rising costs. And with interest rates not expected to fall anytime soon, the service is reminding people to reach out for support if they need it. Isabel Masali reports.
6: Melbourne aged care worker Abdulai Lukalay hasn't missed a mortgage repayment, but the bills are a different story.
7: Sometimes if I don't have enough money, I have to miss that payment. I even got a text message. They say they are coming to disconnect gas. I was very frustrated, and then I feel like as a dad, if that happened, my kids, how they feel, and they, because they don't understand the situation. If possible, they disconnect the gas. So I was very, very frustrated.
6: Like many Australian families, interest rates are a big issue for them. He was disappointed last week when the Reserve Bank kept rates on hold at 4.35%. It said it's assessing how the economy is evolving and will continue to do what's necessary, even if that means further rate rises.
7: That's why I say for now there's no hope. So we just have to keep on struggle.
6: It's a familiar and increasingly common story for Dr. Dominic Mayrick, the CEO of Peakbody Financial Counselling Australia.
8: We've just experienced the busiest 3 months we've ever experienced on the National Debt Helpline, or at least since we started collecting in 2016. So that means this June quarter that's just passed, we had about 50,000 people seeking support over the National Debt Helpline, and that is 8,000 more than the previous record, which was the same period last year, so that June quarter last year.
6: Over that same period, NAB has noticed more impacts on customers. It's reported watch loans are up by 8% over the quarter. They're loans that are being closely monitored after showing signs of financial stress.
8: Housing costs are a major driver, as I said, with an 11.7% of people calling in with difficulty paying their mortgages. But people are also experiencing stress around their energy bills, around insurance, around meeting their tax, paying their tax debts. So pressure mounting from all sides that then plays out in difficulty meeting their loan repayments.
6: Dr. Mayrick is encouraging people not to be afraid to seek help and to seek it early.
8: It's always a sign of danger when you're using credit to pay for essentials or using credit to pay for other bills and such that are falling due, because

0: Today marks the end of a 60-day deadline for the US and Iran to reach a final deal to end their war, but the two sides remain deadlocked. Not only is the conflict dragging on, it could expand, with the US president issuing a new threat against one of its regional allies, Oman. Our America's editor, John Lyons, is in Washington. He joined me earlier. John, what's the state of negotiations to reopen the Strait of Hormuz?
1: Well, Melissa, 60 days since that memorandum of understanding was signed, and of course the situation is still locked into conflict. The war flares on and off at different times. The Strait of Hormuz is largely closed. There might be the odd ship that gets through, but things are not much better. And in fact, one of the interesting things now is how this war, which Donald Trump chose to go into with Israel, it was not a defensive war against Iran. He says that there was an imminent threat, but now most people in the United States seem to have the view that this was a war of choice by Donald Trump. It has certainly been very bad for him in the polls. And now America, one of its traditional allies, is Oman, and President Trump has strongly attacked them in an interview this morning on Fox News, said, quote, "If Oman gets in the way, we'll bomb the shit out of them." And that follows a comment he said earlier this year about Oman in May, when he said Oman will behave just like everybody else, or we will have to blow them up. Now, what that's about is the Strait of Hormuz has Iran on one side and Oman on the other. Now, those two have been talking on the sidelines about, after the war, how about you control those three or four shipping channels and we'll control these closest to our coast. And they're looking at the possibility of raising money, of essentially of putting tolls on ships going through. So they're both seeing it as a money-making opportunity. Donald Trump's point of view is any end to this conflict must mean unrestricted access through the Strait of Hormuz for all shipping, which is where we were before this war began. So in summary, 60 days on and things are still gridlocked and in conflict.
0: John Lyons in Washington there. Now, you've probably never heard of it, but tucked away on a Caribbean island is something of a libertarian paradise where billionaires can go to avoid taxes and biohackers experiment with medical treatments. It's called Prospera, and it's a radical experiment backed by allies close to US President Donald Trump. North America correspondent Lauren Day travelled there and filed this report.
2: Welcome to Prospera, a place where pioneering culture meets Caribbean vibes.
3: The promotional video for Prospera shows a paradise of palm trees, cocktails, and entrepreneurs lounging by the pool.
2: Prospera, your gateway to a brighter future.
3: Its founder, Eric Brimmen, says this is what the future looks like.
4: It's a government choosing to liberate its people from the shackles of poor regulatory and legal environments.
3: Under a deal with the former Honduran government, Prospera can make its own laws, set its own taxes, and businesses can choose their own regulations from a list of more than 30 countries. If they can't find any they like, they can just make up their own. Alice Chen did just that with a live algae drink she developed.
5: The fact is, nowhere else in the world would regulators allow us to experiment. Like, is this safe for human consumption?
6: And so you wouldn't be able to do this in Canada. You would have been kicked out of the lab.
5: Yes, I would have been kicked out of any university for even just consuming it myself.
3: This choose-your-own-adventure legal system has drawn longevity gurus offering experimental medical treatments and biohackers like Rich Lee, who has everything from noise-cancelling headphones implanted in his ears to a tap-to-go credit card chip in his hand.
7: There's a few people around here that we've given implants to, and so there's a few cyborgs running around.
6: Is there a concern that people might be getting around some of the protections that actually keep people safe?
7: The idea that the regulation in the US is making things safer, I think, is kind of a fallacy.
3: But Prospera has been controversial from the start. It was set up under the government of Juan Orlando Hernandez, the former president who was later jailed in the US for narco trafficking. The left-wing government that came next tried to shut it down. But last year, just days before the Honduran election, US President Donald Trump publicly backed Tito Asfura, the new head of Hernandez's party, and then announced he was granting Hernandez a pardon. Those actions are widely seen as having tipped the scales for his preferred party to win, and

0: some believe it might have had something to do with Prospera. Chris Sabatini from Chatham House explains.
1: These tech bros from Silicon Valley, they're a emerging, very powerful block of political activists that are basically funded to the teeth and are willing to step out and start to push their own agenda.
0: So has Donald Trump's intervention in the election safeguarded the future of Prospera?
1: I think exactly. By endorsing Tito Asfuda, he is basically guaranteed the Prospera will remain as long as Donald Trump is in the White House.
0: Prospera founder Eric Brimmon wouldn't be drawn on whether Trump's intervention was designed to save the project, which he says is about alleviating poverty in Honduras by attracting foreign investment and providing jobs.
2: I think it's absolutely warranted to do whatever is necessary to help create the conditions that can lift people up. And that's what we are, and that's why we've received the support that we have received.
3: And is some of that support from Donald Trump, do you think?
2: I'll leave that to you to decide.
0: This is Lauren Day in Prospera for AM.
4: And you can see Lauren's full story on Foreign Correspondent tonight on ABC TV at 8:30 or anytime on iView. Services will be held around the country today to mark Vietnam Veterans Day, along with the 60th anniversary of Australia's fiercest battle in the Vietnam War, the Battle of Long Tan. Australia's involvement in the war left more than 520 dead and left more than 60,000 conscripted and voluntary military personnel emotionally and physically scarred. But as Annie Guest reports, some survivors find commemorations can help with the lifelong healing process.
5: Radio logs, reconstructed for the Battle of Long Tan documentary, lay bare the ambush of 108 Australian and New Zealand soldiers, outnumbered 10 to 1 or more. Platoon commander Dave Sabin was 21 years old.
6: Bedlam during the battle was every bit like the first couple of minutes of Saving Private Ryan.
5: They could barely see through a torrential monsoon downpour, suffering 42 casualties, including 18 dead, but forced the North Vietnamese to retreat. Just kilometres away, Australian musicians Cole Joy and a then-teenage Patricia Amphlett had been performing at Nui Dat Air Base.
7: We didn't think it was any more dangerous than any other day.
5: The concert ended with sirens blaring.
7: We were evacuated, Cole and I were evacuated just at the end of our third show. We'd, previous to that in the second show, heard lots of explosions.
5: Little Patty describes being taken by jeep to the army hospital the next day.
7: Remember Cole saying, "You're not crying, are you?" And I said, "No, I'm not crying." And I was. And I said, "You're not crying." "No, I'm not crying. Why would I cry?" He said, "We were both crying." But the door opened and sure enough, we started singing and it was a sea of white sheets, white plaster. They'd just been seriously injured and there they were smiling and I still have a good feeling about that.
5: Over 11 years, more than 520 Australians died in the war. Dave Sabin was one of more than 15,000 soldiers who were conscripted. He says many of the 60,000 personnel were left emotionally scarred.
6: Vet vets were quite damaged by their reception or perhaps lack of reception when they came back later in the war and for the next 20 or 30 years.
5: But commemorations like today's Vietnam Veterans Day and the 60th anniversary of the Battle of Long Tan can be helpful.
6: And a preparedness to talk about Vietnam is also a factor towards a healing, because I don't think we should be forgetting the sacrifices simply because of political differences and so on.
5: That's echoed by Gary Mackay, who was conscripted later to the Vietnam War and was awarded a military cross for gallantry.
8: I think it's a good reminder to people of what happened there.
5: He's written extensively about the war, including documenting his gunshot wounds and terrible PTSD.
8: Because the Vietnam War was so divisive to the Australian people, and yeah, I think it's a good idea to remind them that we send people in harm's way and we need to look after them.
5: Little Patty remained friends with many Vietnam veterans and commemorates the war every year.
7: I march with a group of performers, entertainers from Vietnam, Middle East at war, next to several groups of Vietnam veterans, and they are so proud. It's camaraderie at its best.
4: Singer Little Paddy there, ending Annie Guest's report. Briefly in finance, Wall Street has ended lower with rising oil prices putting pressure on inflation. Brent crude's trading at $90.61 US a barrel. And that's AM for today. I'm Melissa Clark. It's now 8:30.
9: For the conversations that count and the stories you need to hear, we're your local voice for the big issues. ABC Western Queensland.
10: Good morning, I'm Zara Margolis. A mostly sunny day forecast for pretty much everywhere across outback Queensland, sitting around that 30 degree mark. Birdsville, Boolya, Burketown, Julia Creek, all heading for a top of 31 degrees today. Camberwell and Normanton forecast to reach 32. Cloncurry and Richmond 30, Mount Isa 29, Longreach heading for 28 degrees, and Charleville 25 this Tuesday. Now, it's a disease Australia once eliminated, but new research suggests 1.7 million of us may not be protected against it anymore.
11: Measles knocks at our door, though, every single day. And around the world, many, many other countries are having very significant outbreaks of measles. They have, you know, high measles case numbers in almost every destination that Australians go to.
10: Next, why measles is worrying researchers again. And what does a gun buyback scheme in New South Wales have to do with Queensland? Find out in the next 10 minutes. For now, it's time for all your other local news headlines. Here's Lachlan Ford.
12: Making news this morning, Mount Isa Council is resisting calls to introduce curbside collection, saying the service is a less effective way of removing waste. The Townsville City Council introduced the collection this year, triggering community questions on whether Mount Isa should follow suit. Council Chief Executive Tim Rose says making tip vouchers easily available is still the best way to keep the city clean. An outback hotel owner says running businesses in the bush is becoming more difficult, citing rising freight costs and low visitor numbers impacting profits. Duchess hotel owner Mick Jess says he has had to increase his prices by about 2% to mainly cover increased alcohol and cigarette taxes. He says it's becoming less attractive to operate an isolated business. And the National Wild Dog Management Coordinator says unmanaged absentee land is making managing wild dog numbers more challenging in the West. Better seasonal conditions have led to an increase in reports of wild dogs. Coordinator Greg Mifsud says it's important that every landowner within the region is actively involved in pest control. More news at 9.
10: Measles cases are rising in Australia, and new research suggests a big gap in our protection against the highly contagious disease. About 1.7 million Aussies may not be immune, leaving the country vulnerable to future outbreaks. Researchers say the gap is particularly concerning among some adults born from the late 1970s onwards. Professor Christine McCarthy is the director of the National Centre for Immunisation Research and Surveillance and co-authored the study.
11: It is quite striking, isn't it, to think 1.7 million, at risk of catching measles if they are exposed. It's quite a wake-up call, and I think, particularly as we see more measles around the world nowadays.
13: And so what's happening here? Why, particularly with this cohort that's born from the late 1970s onwards, why could it be that they may have some vulnerability to measles?
11: Well, we get immunity. That means that, you know, your body has protection against measles if you're to be exposed. We get immunity really broadly in one of two ways. So either because we were infected in the past, which, you know, it gives good immunity, but obviously comes at the risk of having the complications from the disease. But the second way we get immunity is through, you know, taking up two doses of the safe, available, you know, measles vaccine, which has been, around in the country since the, you know, the mid-1960s and was on the national program since 1972. And then some people will very rarely, you know, be vaccinated and sometimes have a mild infection. Maybe they don't even know they've had the infection, so they'll have that combined immunity. And our issue here is that in recent years, and it actually also in previous years, we haven't had the number of people take up the vaccine that we would like. We haven't had high enough immunisation coverage rates to really cover enough of the population to give us that higher level of protection.
13: National immunity, according to your research in Australia, is now 93.3%. The World Health Organisation has a target of 93 to 95%. What can happen if we dip below 93?
11: Well, it means we're more susceptible, at least in certain pockets of the population, to having people get measles. Now, we have declared as a country, we were declared by the WHO to have eliminated measles in 2014. But it's really important that we understand what that means. What that means is that we've eliminated the continuous transmission of the virus from person to person, you know, week on week, month on month, in the population. We don't have measles continuously circulating. Measles knocks at our door, though, every single day. And in fact, did you know that there's around 12 million Australians or 12 million trips by Australians in and out of the country every single year? And around 9 million people come into our country, you know, for short-term trips from overseas. So a phenomenal number of border crossings. And around the world, many, many other countries are having very significant outbreaks of measles. They have, you know, high measles case numbers in almost every destination that Australians go to. So it's not safe, and it's really very easy to be protected, and it's not safe to not be protected through vaccination.
13: Canada, Spain and the UK have all recently lost their measles-free status. Is Australia's status at risk?
11: We don't think Australia's status is at immediate risk of being lost. But we do know that just in this past year, we've had more than 113 cases of measles recorded so far, mostly in adults, some in younger children. And these cases are essentially almost always linked to a visitor from overseas or an Australian, particularly Australian, who's come back from a holiday overseas. You know, think to how crowded an airport is when you move through the airport. It doesn't even really matter which country you're going to. If you're going to an airport, oof, there's a lot of people close together, and measles is highly contagious. So each of those single cases represents a risk for us because it can transmit in the community, and we will see spread, you know, like a couple of times, what we call across one or two generations. And that takes a lot of resources. It takes away our health resources from putting them into, you know, hospitals and caring for the sick. And we don't want measles, you know, in our borders, you know, to the extent to which we can keep it out by having higher immunity.
13: Just finally, how uneven is the map? Do you know the hotspots in the country where vaccination rates are low?
11: Yeah, we're still working on it, Sally. There are definitely, we know where the vaccination rates are low, but, you know, putting all that together and then understanding what compounds that risk. So actually being, you know, where travellers are also compounds that risk. You know, we know if you're in a backpacker's hostel, that's probably not a good place to be, you know. We know that if you're in large crowded cities or particularly where there are those low areas of coverage, that's not great if a measles case comes in. So we're still looking at that more closely to map in more detail the risk, and we're hopefully going to do another what we call blood or sero survey to understand immunity better across the population as well.
10: Professor Christine McCartney, the Director of the National Centre for Immunisation Research and Surveillance, speaking about how about 1.7 million Australians are not protected against measles, fueling concerns the country could be at risk of future outbreaks.
14: It's a Sunday tradition.
15: G'day, this is Macca. Welcome to the program wherever you are. Lovely to have your company, and what a lovely place to be at this time of the morning.
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14: ABC Western Queensland.
10: I'm Zara Margolis. It's 20 to 9. Next, find out what the gun buyback scheme in New South Wales

Wales has to do with Queensland. And when you're on holiday, are you more of a feed up, switch off, do nothing kind of person, or prefer to stay busy? Before nine, meet the Victorian traveller who turned a stop at the Erromanga Natural History Museum into a working holiday, although not doing the task that you might assume.

0: A Flock of Seagulls. No, that's not what I've heard. That's the name of the artist behind that track, I Ran So Far Away.
1: For everything Western Queensland.
2: Hello, I live in Longreach and I love the skiing club and the grass out the river is just beautiful.
1: ABC Western Queensland.
0: Queensland isn't taking part in the national gun buyback scheme, but National Senator Susan McDonald says that doesn't necessarily mean gun owners here won't be at risk of being affected. New South Wales is pressing ahead with its buyback and tougher firearm laws following the Bondi terror attack. And Senator McDonald says she's concerned

0: Concerned Queenslanders who work or travel across the border or who have firearms registered interstate could be caught up in those changes. She spoke with Crispian Yeomans.
1: To be clear, we have been saying all along that this was a massacre carried out by religious extremism, by Islamic extremism, but not by the licensed law-abiding firearm owners and, of course, the shops, the businesses that support them right across Australia. There's a couple of weird sort of anomalies that people haven't worked through, but there are actually more licensed firearm owners in cities than there are in the regions and in the bush. And this latest round of legislation introduced by the Minns government not only continues to condemn lawful licensed firearms owners, but now, under their legislation, will determine that there is an unfair buyback of what is absolutely a business, a recreation that people enjoy, and they should be able to do that without this kind of punitive and poorly directed government legislation.
2: Why do you believe this buyback is unfair, and how do you think it would impact people in Queensland?
1: Well, we know that there are so many people who certainly want to come up to Queensland, whether it be to work or to live, and they've just left their registration in another place. They might come up for the season or, there's a range of reasons. And this legislation will capture people whose registered firearm location is in New South Wales. The bit that is the most unfair, besides the fact that this is not taking guns off the streets from criminals or from terrorism, this is taking guns off the streets from people who shoots for sport, for practicing for the Olympics or the Commonwealth Games, but also people who like to go out and shoot protein, because they enjoy that, a high protein meal. And also, of course, for pest management. And we know that with the tens of millions of pigs, of wild dogs, of other pests in Queensland, that is a absolutely important business that we have. But this is legislation that's poorly placed, and now the New South Wales government is removing people's the fairness provision by paying them potentially less than the cost of their pistol, their rifle, their shotgun, and, of course, the scope and any of the other associated equipment that they have with that firearm.
2: Now, the Australian Shooters Union is worried, and has told us that the federal government could introduce further restrictions for gun owners. Senator, have you been part of any conversations in Canberra that suggests this is actually likely to happen?
1: Oh, you can be absolutely confident that this is a government that has no focus on what is practical and sensible and is absolutely targeting the explosion of criminal gangs and illegal activity in Australia.
2: Yeah, have you been part of any conversations that suggests that this is likely, that we might start to see further restrictions coming out of Canberra on gun owners?
1: So it's a good question. I can only watch the government's actions. 52 times they said they wouldn't introduce changes to CGT and trusts, and they have. They said that they wouldn't touch disaster funding, and they have. This is a government that is slowly working their way through Australians' rights, the support for regional and rural Australia. And so whilst they have not explicitly said that, I have every confidence that if the opportunity arises, the government, the Albanese government, absolutely will further restrict licensed lawful firearm owners and the businesses that support them through further draconian and purposeless legislation.
0: Queensland's Nationals Senator Susan McDonald speaking with Crispian Yeomans about new gun laws in New South Wales, arguing Queenslanders with firearms registered in New South Wales could still be affected. That's despite Queensland rejecting the national buyback scheme. On the national scheme, the federal government says its proposal is aimed at surplus, newly banned and illegal firearms, and say the ban or the national scheme would significantly reduce the number of guns in the community.
3: One of Australia's most recognisable broadcasters is facing the biggest battle of his life. Alan Jones has pleaded not

0: guilty to multiple historical sexual assault charges, and now the case is before the courts.
1: I'm not going to dwell here on the allegations made about me, other than to say that I refute them entirely.
0: As witnesses step into the box and the evidence unfolds, the Case Law podcast will be your eyes and ears inside the courtroom. Search the Case Law podcast on ABC Listen or wherever you get your podcasts.
2: Imagine travelling to Erromanga to volunteer at the Natural History Museum. You'd probably picture dinosaurs, fossils, maybe even a dig. And that's what Victorian Judy Brincat had the mind to do, but instead ended up working with a collection of outback plants. Not bad thing though, in fact, liked it so much, she keeps on coming back. Lachlan Ford caught up with Judy to find out about her volunteering.
3: That was one of the things on my bucket list, was to go out to this museum and see the specimens there. And when I got there, I thought, you know, I could really help here, I think. And my qualifications are such that when I submitted an application, and of course, like everybody, I thought, I'd really like to work on the dinosaur bones. But lo and behold, they said, no, you'd be really good for mounting our plant collection. So I thought, oh, okay. But then I got right into it and I sort of put it all in order and put it into a format where it can be identified by an arid botanist.
4: And what are your qualifications?
3: I'm a medical scientist with my area of expertise is histopathology or histology, which is dealing with human and animal tissue sections, tissue samples.
4: So what is that correlation there? Is it the fine work?
3: Yes, it's the fine work, attention to detail, and sort of good spatial orientation of things.
4: I'm sure you've learned a lot about plants now, dealing with them. Are you becoming a bit of a botanist now?
3: No, I know really nothing about the plants, but they're very different out here to what you'd get in other parts of Australia. And they only really flourish when there's been lots of rain. So the collection... Actually, this is a funny thing. The collection I've been mounting was collected in around 2013, so it's quite old. But they've been... preserved between pieces of newspaper. So part of the fun of it all is reading what was in the newspaper back in 2013.
4: Yeah, totally. And I mean, a couple of years into this project, what's the reaction been to, you know, what you've left behind and what you're coming back to every year?
3: It's all the same. It's as if I've just walked out for a while. And it's all still there as I've left it. The list that I've been working on is still there. It hasn't gone missing or anything. So, yeah, it's very, very rewarding because, obviously, as a volunteer, everything you do is greatly appreciated by the people. I mean, there's so much work to be done there. It wouldn't be possible to do it with paid staff. So they just have to rely on volunteers with their time. And it's not an easy place to get to either. So it's quite a challenge.
4: You know, adding volunteering into a holiday, and is it something you reckon everyone should try?
3: If they're interested in doing it, yeah. It is very rewarding. It's very rewarding. So, yeah, I'd say if there's something that interests you. And the Natural History Museum at the moment is actively promoting the idea of volunteering. And the other things that they do twice a year, they do digs. One is for dinosaur bones out on Plevna Downs, which is the cattle station where the original bits of Cooper were found. And also in Yulow, much younger specimens, but megafauna specimens such as Diprotodon. And these are only just starting to fossilise, so they also do digs for that as well.
2: Erromanga Natural History Museum volunteer speaking with Lachlan Ford. That was Judy Brincat. I reckon it'll be really interesting to look. I mean, obviously at the specimens that she's working on, the plants, but yeah, a newspaper from 2013. How much has changed? How much is still the same?

Morgan Wallen with Last Night, and before that, some Kylie Minogue, Padam Padam. You've been listening to Breakfast This Morning across ABC Northwest and Western Queensland. I'm Zara Margolis. I'm actually going to be jetting off overseas to the UK for a couple of weeks. I'll be back on the wire.

0: Southwest listeners around end of September, mid of September. And Danny Kennedy is unwell at the moment. So over the next few days, you'll be kept company on Breakfast with David Iliff. It's news time, 9 o'clock.
1: Because I'm just so grateful I had such a great outcome.
2: Making every day better.
1: Can't wait for that feeling that I'll have when I cross the finish line. Because for me these days, those achievements are so much more.
3: Well, for me, it's a mission.
2: Connected to you. ABC Western Queensland.
4: Good morning. Will Murray with ABC News. Two people have been charged with murder after police located human remains at a Logan property. Police executed a search warrant in Bethania yesterday and have since charged a 52-year-old Bethania man and a 45-year-old Windaroo woman with one count each of murder and interfering with a corpse. It comes as part of a four-year-long investigation into the disappearance of a 46-year-old man who was reported missing from Beenleigh in March 2022. The pair are expected to face a Brisbane Magistrates Court hearing today. Labor and the Coalition have all but agreed to make changes to the government's gambling legislation. Under the proposal, a single register would be set up so Australians can opt out of gambling advertisements across all online platforms. It still doesn't go as far as an opt-in model that would effectively remove gambling ads unless a person asked to see them. Shadow frontbencher Anne Rustin says the Coalition party room is expected to sign off on the changes today.
5: There's a wide range of views that sit within our party room, and I think what Sarah sought to do is to try and walk a line down the middle so that not everybody gets everything that they want, but I think that, well, certainly the package that I've seen so far looks like a very sensible package, a very considered package.
4: A Queensland senator has raised concerns the New South Wales government's gun buyback program will have flow-on effects in Queensland, impacting owners who travel north to the Sunshine State to shoot. Last week, New South Wales became the first state to announce it would progress with the federal government's national gun buyback program, while Queensland remains opposed to the plan. National Senator Susan McDonald says the plan could still affect shooters outside the state's borders.
6: There are so many people who certainly want to come up to Queensland, whether it be to work or to live, and they've just left their registration in another place. And this legislation will capture people whose registered firearm location is in New South Wales.
4: Toowoomba's Deputy Mayor will move a motion at a council meeting today to develop a policy to prohibit data centres using clean drinking water. The centres, which host artificial intelligence systems, are springing up across the country and require large amounts of water to keep computing hardware cool. Deputy Mayor Rebecca Vonhoff says Toowoomba Regional Council is receiving around two inquiries from proponents of data centres each week, so policy is needed before they are approved.
7: If we have a policy position that's stated, then it is a far more defensible position, and it also sends the message to proponents that this is what's expected. And I actually think that this is a situation for us in Toowoomba region to take a lead nationally.
4: It's been nearly a month since parts of Queensland were drought declared. As pastures dry out, so too do farmers' livelihoods. Grace Nakamura reports.
8: A severe hay shortage is gripping southern Queensland after months of below-average rainfall. Hay producer Greg Finlay says he could only grow 40% of his usual crop because of the heat.
9: So for us as one of the biggest producers, this is a real problem for this region.
8: Graziers are having to sell off their livestock or pay exorbitant costs to truck in hay from interstate. Many rural communities are still scarred from the last major drought, which lasted more than a decade. As dry conditions continue, volunteer firefighters have been conducting dozens of hazard reduction burns to mitigate the impact of bushfires.
4: The ABC understands that Sydney Swans players Chad Warner, Isaac Heaney, James Jordan and Riley Bice are linked to the investigation into an alleged sexual assault at a Melbourne hotel on Sunday. There is no confirmation that they are directly involved or that they have all spoken to police. It's understood a fifth player, who has also been publicly connected to the incident, has not spoken to police. The team was staying at the Pullman Hotel in East Melbourne after defeating Essendon on Sunday. To Queensland's weather now, there's a strong wind warning for the Townsville and Mackay coasts. Scattered showers in eastern Queensland, tending isolated in the adjacent interior. Showers widespread at times about the Sunshine Coast. Cairns, a possible shower today and a top of 26 degrees. Townsville, partly cloudy and 26.

0: 7 the top. Mackay, a shower or 2 in 23. Rockhampton, partly cloudy in 25. Bundaberg, a shower or 2 in 23. Mount Isa, mostly sunny and a top of 29 degrees today. In the southeast, partly cloudy with a high chance of showers in the north, a medium chance elsewhere. Brisbane, a shower or 2 in 22 degrees. Ipswich, partly cloudy in 22. The Gold Coast, a shower or 2 and 21 the top. The Sunshine Coast, showers and 19. Toowoomba, partly cloudy and 17 degrees. ABC News.
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2: Good morning. Great to be with you today. Coming to you from Gubbi Gubbi Land on the Sunshine Coast. How do you reckon enrolments are going in STEM subjects in Queensland? It's actually really good news on this front. The number of Year 12 Queensland students enrolling in some STEM subjects, including physics and specialist mathematics, has jumped by almost 50% over the last 6 years. Other STEM subjects that have seen a jump in popularity include engineering, which recorded a 62% increase, and specialist mathematics, a big one, going up by 46%. Now, in total, enrolments in STEM subjects in Queensland increased by just over 17%. And experts have said it's really important to get children interested in science from a young age. So how do we do that? Well, I reckon we do it with some great music this morning. You can't not love a song about science, hey? 1300 903 222. Do you know a good song about science? 1300 903 222 is my number. Get your song request in. And just before 10 o'clock today, for Smoko Song, as you and I put our feet up for a few minutes, we'll be listening to a song about science. You just need to let me know which song about science you think it should be. 1300 903 222.
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2: Right now in Maroochydore and Caloundra, it's 15 degrees. Emerald, Charleville sitting on 17. Longreach, 18. Hughenden, 19. Birdsville, Townsville on 20. Mount Isa, 21. Kawanyama and Cairns, 22 degrees at your place. And in Weeper, it's currently 23 degrees. I wonder, how recently did you move to Queensland? Maybe you're born and bred, proper local. But the fact is that tens of thousands of residents move here every year. Who can blame them, really? You know, moving from the fast-paced city to a regional area, it's more relaxing, it's less stressful, gives you a better quality of life, right? Turns out it's not quite that simple. You'll get the results of some new research into this after Talking Heads.

0: And she was talking heads for you this morning. I'm Sarah Howells. It is 9:10 and I'm looking for a song about science from you today. 1-300-903-222. Casey in Majimba, you're thinking Thomas Dolby's She Blinded Me With Science, which you want to dedicate to your science teacher, Mandy Statham. Well done. And you're not the only person thinking that one today, Casey. Chris in Caloundra also reckons that song hits the spot. And Jules in Townsville, you're going for that one as well. Spinksy, you've let me know that the song about science you want to hear, you think, is Peter Gabriel, who has that song Science from the 80s. Peter Gabriel, I don't think, had a song called Science, but maybe you can help Spinksy work out which song it is that he's keen on. 1-300-903-222. And how about some more options this morning too? A song about science. We'll definitely play one right before 10 o'clock that you'll hear on ABC Radio Queensland. But which one should it be? Which song about science do you want to hear today and why? 1-300-903-222.
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0: More and more people continue to move to regional Queensland in search of a better life, you know, away from the hustle and the bustle of city life, a bit more room to breathe. But is that the reality? Well, a new survey says no. And that city dwellers could be chasing a fading country dream when it comes to a sea change or a tree change in a regional area. Matthew Benz is the spokesperson for the Mood of the Bush survey. Good morning, Matthew.
7: Good morning.
0: What were the main findings of this survey?
7: So this survey was done for News Corp newspapers. We do it every year as part of our Bush Summit series where we try and get big leaders to come and listen to the voice of the bush, and this sets the scene. And what this found was that in the bush, people in the regions, people are as worried about the same things that people in the cities are worried about. Basically, it's the cost of living, housing affordability, and crime. These are the big three concerns for people in the regions, and funnily enough, they're the same concerns for people in metropolitan areas.
0: Interesting. And therefore, how do they rate their overall quality of life living in regional Queensland?
7: Well, they're saying over the last 2 years, the quality of life, the perception of the quality of life among people has gone down twice. Well, for 2 years running, it's gone down. It's gone down from 81% to 72%. So still 7 out of 10 people think, look,

0: great, but more and more people are going, becoming less and less happy. And we had one of those mood map things, which I don't know if you've ever seen, where they put the words that people say the most really big and other words little, and the big words are stressed, overwhelmed, and anxious.
1: Wow. So how much are the economic pressures then of regional life catching up with the stresses of city life?
0: The cost of living is hurting everybody in the regions. It's actually worse because look at the cost of diesel. The steak on your plate, mate, comes from hydrocarbons, not from renewables. So if diesel goes up, it puts up the price of everything. It makes living harder.
1: Do you see it improving in the near future?
0: Well, that's what the Bush Summit's for. What we want is we're having the Bush Summit in Dubbo this year. We're going back to where we began. State and federal leaders are coming, and what we want to do is get them to sit down and listen to some straight shooters from the bush who can tell them, look, we're worried about healthcare, we're worried about roads, we're worried about communication, we're worried about housing. Spend some money, help us sort it out.
1: Absolutely. I mean, how can we identify new opportunities for rural communities?
0: Well, this is the point. You've actually got to listen to people. So housing is now such an issue that you've got firms who are finding the right people, they're hiring them, they're bringing them to the area, and they put them up in the motel or something, and then as soon as that accommodation's finished, they can't find anywhere to live, so then they leave again. So in Murrindindi Shire in Victoria, they're actually building modular homes for construction and aged care workers because that's the only way they can keep them.
1: Certainly, things need to be done to make sure that we are happy and healthy and economically prosperous wherever we live, Matthew, and the National Bush Summit, a big part of this as well. Thank you very much for your time this morning.
0: My pleasure. Go to bushsummit.com.au and you can read all about it.
1: Beautiful. Matthew Benz there, spokesperson for the annual Mood of the Bush survey and that National Bush Summit.
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1: Do you like a good laugh? Some jokes, some observational humour, a good story? Well, if you're lucky, you might have got along to see comedian Nick Cody at his Sunshine Coast show over the weekend. If not, never mind. You'll hear from someone who did next.
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4: Hello, good humans. This is Hayden Hack. You're about to listen to my song Wishing Well, which is on my upcoming album. It was recorded by the legendary Paulie B, aka Lord Januki himself, at Yamanui Records. And he also featured on bass on this one, which is awesome. Smooth bass lines. The song is inspired by mine and my wife's wedding day down on the beach about 17 years ago almost now, very close to 17 years. It rained all day long, just bucketing. We were down in Victoria, south coast, and the rain just stopped at the perfect time and the clouds opened and the sun came through. It was just amazing. And it was a beautiful, beautiful day.

0: Local Queensland music for you this morning, courtesy of Hayden Hack and Wishing Well, that tune for you on ABC Radio Queensland, where I'm asking which song about science you would like to hear just before 10 o'clock. 1300 903 222. Now, a couple of people, Mick in Mareeba and Gwen in Noosa, both thinking What a Wonderful World by Sam Cooke. And Mick, you reckon you need to play it as sung by Harrison Ford in the 1985 great movie Witness. It mentions science, books, trigonometry, etc. I like that. Barbara at Mullaney, you say we have to listen to, I don't know how to say the name of that, but it's a great song by the McGarrigle Sisters, which it's a cute song, you say, about how sodium and chloride get together to make salt. Rob at Innisfail, you reckon the Divinals, I Thought Love Was Science Fiction, would be the perfect song about science to play this morning. You let me know. 1300 903 222, which one you think it should be. Robin from Yorkshire in the UK, you're getting behind that science song with the late Kate McGarrigle and her sister Anna. You say they wrote that love song to sodium and chlorine salt. You say there's also the Flaming Lips, the song What Is Light, something very poppy. Wonderful Diana Ross with lyrics and song by the Bee Gees and Chain Reaction. Three science notes. Thank you very much, Robin, giving us lots of options for today. 1300 903 222. Which science song do you want to hear today? Let me know.
1: For everything Western Queensland,
2: Tambo is a lovely town. Community is what makes these small towns what they are.
1: ABC Western Queensland.
0: Do you recognise this voice?
3: We went and rescued a little dog. I've never had a dog before. We went and rescued a beautiful little puppy. I say rescued. The person at the shelter also said rescued. And then they charged me $750. So, did I rescue a dog or just pay a ransom for one I hadn't met yet? I'm not sure. But I'm glad I did it.
0: Comedian Nick Cody brought his latest show, Crusher, to the Sunshine Coast over the weekend. And Sean from Woombye went along to the Black Box Theatre in Nambour as our cultural correspondent. Hi, Sean.
4: Hi, Sarah. How are you?
0: Good. Tell me, how was it?
4: Oh, it was brilliant. Yeah, it was non-stop laughs right from the start to the end.
0: Fantastic. Now, I hear that you'd been to see international comedy sensation Jim Jefferies in Brisbane the week before. How did Nick's show compare?
4: Well, in the words of my lovely partner, she actually enjoyed Nick better than Jim Jefferies. And she actually said he was better looking as well.
0: Oh, look out. Look, did you get rate on the better looking scale, or just no mention of you, Sean?
4: No, I don't get a look in when it comes to that.
0: look, now-

0: I know that Nick promised not to pick on the audience. Did he follow through with that?
1: He did. Yeah, he did. They didn't give him much to work with, though. I think the audience was a little bit nervous about heckling a comedian of his caliber.
0: Fair enough. I know Nick also promised this.
2: I'll bring the necklace along. We'll get a photo afterwards.
0: Did you get a photo with Nick and his special necklace?
1: No, he didn't bring it. He did apologise, but he didn't bring it. But he did show us some very funny photos. If people want to have a look on his website of what his manager has photoshopped him as a small person, which was quite amusing. Yeah.
0: Interesting. All right. Well, I mean, people might see, Nick Cody's name pop up and his show Crusher in their neck of the woods at some point. Would you tell your mates to get along and see Crusher?
1: Oh, 100%. Yeah, he's absolutely hilarious. It was good listening to him justify how Crusher accidentally bumped Dave Hughes and caused a serious injury, which was all a big fallacy on him, according to him.
0: All right, this sounds like a show we need to go and see if it's in our neck of the woods again, Sean. Look, thank you for heading along on behalf of us and giving us your review this morning. I appreciate it.
1: No, that's all right. Thank you very much for the opportunity. We had a great time.
0: Fantastic. Sean from Woombye, our cultural correspondent over the weekend. And look, you could be our next one. If you're listening to ABC Sunshine Coast, tomorrow morning I will have another live event that you could get along to and be our cultural correspondent. All you need to do is come back and tell us about it and I'll hand you a double pass. Make sure you're listening tomorrow morning on ABC Sunshine Coast for that one. About 25 minutes past nine right now, right across Queensland. I'm Sarah Howells, and we'll get you an update on everything that's happening in Queensland news that you need to know after Little River Band.

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0: It's 9:30. I'm Sarah Howells and the other half of the morning's team, Tessa Mapstone. Good morning.
2: Oh, good morning.
0: We are talking science songs today with some good news about numbers going up for Year 12 students enrolling in STEM subjects. We're going to get to some of those great song suggestions soon. But first, what else do we need to know? What's happening in news?
2: Well, making news across regional Queensland this morning, former long-serving Central Queensland politician Vince Lester has passed away at the age of 87. He began his political career in local government with the Beliando Shire Council, serving as councillor for 4 years before moving into state politics in 1974. In 2006, he was awarded an Order of Australia for his more than 30 years of public service in Queensland. He passed away in Toowoomba yesterday. The Queensland Premier says a new hospital plan for Mackay can help prevent avoidable deaths. An internal hospital review into the care of Mackay father Umitave Tuambua found clinical fatigue and bed shortages may have contributed to his death last year. Premier David Crisafulli has announced work on a 128-bed expansion at Mackay Base Hospital will be finalised in 2030. He says the health department is also focused on securing more health workers. A national survey has shown women are questioning their roles in politics as online abuse escalates. Death, rape and violent threats were among the online abuse women reported linked to their political participation. It was part of a survey by Women for Election that found 9 in 10 women of all levels of government experience cyber abuse. 3/4 said abuse has become worse in the past 2 years, while half questioned staying in public service. CEO Alicia Heath has called for more accountability from platforms and political parties. And as you mentioned, Sarah, Queensland high school students are leading the nation in senior science and mathematics enrolments, but experts warn a significant gender gap remains. Enrolment data shows a roughly 45% increase in the number of Queensland students enrolling in Year 12 physics between 2020 and 25. Professor Robin Gillies from UQ's School of Education says there is still a concern about a gender gap in STEM. Over the past 6 years, the share of Queensland girls in Year 12 engineering classes grew by just over 7%. And we'll have more news at 10 o'clock.
0: And a song to celebrate the increase in STEM students, although I still a little way to go with the girls, but we'll get there, we'll get there. A song about science is what we're talking. The Smoko song just before 10 o'clock. Some coming through right now, including Particle Man. They might be Giants or Sounds of Science, Beastie Boys. Both good.
2: Both good.
0: Yeah.
2: How about Big Science by Laurie Anderson? That's a suggestion from Lou in Mapleton.
0: Ooh, nice. Larry Newmundy's thinking Computer Games by MySex as well.
2: I know that one.
0: Yeah, it's a good one.
2: I'm hearing it in my head as we speak. John in Rosemount, you say, why not some easy listening about the evolution of chromosomes by Tool.
0: Nice, relaxing. Tony's thinking Science Friction by XTC might be a go.
2: Oh, great. Susan wants to hear Girls Like That, as in Girls Like That Don't Go For Guys Like Us by Custard.
0: Yes.
2: Not totally on point, you say, Susan, but it has the line,

0: Julio Iglesias, he just ain't scientific.
1: He just ain't scientific. I like that song. That's a good one.
0: It is a good song.
1: What else do we have? Greg from Nambour's thinking, what about Pinball Wizard? You know, pinball's all about physics, right?
0: Absolutely, mm-hmm, absolutely. Mm-hmm. And I'll tell you what, actually, Greg did have a reminder. If you're listening in one of our rainy regions today, pop those headlights on.
1: Yes.
0: Keep them on. Makes you easy to see.
1: That's true. It is good advice on a rainy day. It helps. It definitely helps. It's a bit drizzly around parts of the coast and across Queensland as well today. So good to know. Speaking of it being a bit of a wet day in some areas, Casey and Majimba's thinking there's a song called Science by Boy and Bear, which might be good for a wet day.
0: Great. Philip Bly Bly wants to hear 2,000 Light Years from Home by the Rolling Stones.
1: Nice. Noosa Hoff has gone Weird Science by Oingo Boingo, which I can't believe there hasn't been more actually requests for that. Or The Scientist by Coldplay, with an apology to Alex Easton from ABC Sunshine Coast, who's not a Coldplay fan. Noosa Hoff, you can also apologise to me in that sentence too. I'm also not a Coldplay fan.
0: I was going to say, doesn't matter. Alex isn't here, so who cares? But this is new information for me, Sarah. I didn't realise that you were anti-Coldplay as well.
1: I feel like I'm going to get, spoofed with it at some point.
0: 100%.
1: Damn. Look, the one that's been quite popular and was really the first one that came through was She Blinded Me with Science. Thomas Dolby, Mississippi Rod, has just texted in for that one as well. But, yeah, that was early on pretty popular. Casey in Majimba was going with that. Chris in Caloundra as well, and a few others coming through. So,
0: have we worked out how you say the song name yet? Is it NACL or...?
1: It could be. The one from the McGarrigle sisters? Yeah, Barbara in Mullaney was keen on that, and Robin in Yorkshire as well. It's essentially sodium and chlorine. So,
0: but with their scientific names from the periodic table.
1: So NACL probably? NACL? I don't know.
0: Or are you supposed to say sodium chlorine?
1: Maybe. Maybe you are, and Barbara was just being quite clever with using their official names.
0: Well, maybe that's how it's written, but you're supposed to, I don't know.
1: I don't know.
0: Let us know. Someone's going to have to ring and tell us.
1: Teach us things. 1-300-903-222. Look, what we do know is that just before 10 o'clock on ABC Radio Queensland, you're going to hear a song about science, and we'll choose which one it is in the next 15 minutes or so, and you can let us know. 1-300-903-222, which you think it should be. Thank you, Tessa.
0: See ya.
1: The phones are ringing. If you've been calling while I've stolen Tessa away for a chat, then you can call back in now. 1-300-903-222.
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1: It is about this time of day. Your stomach might begin to rumble a little. Well, if you can hold out a little bit longer, one of the lovely ladies from the QCWA will be along to give you a brilliant idea for something that you can make for morning tea today, particularly if you've got a bit of a sweet tooth.
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0: Every day is a winding road. That is Sheryl Crow on ABC Radio Queensland this morning. Hello, I'm Sarah Howells. Are you feeling a little peckish? Have you got a coffee or a tea in one hand but nothing in the other? Look, don't worry, I have you sorted for morning tea. Lisa Hardis from Caloundra QCWA is joining you this morning, and today she's brought with her a date and walnut roll cake. Good morning, Lisa.
1: Good morning, Sarah.
0: Tell me a bit more about this cake. What do you love about it?
1: Oh, it's just such a beautiful tasting cake. The flavour of the dates really comes through. It's a very easy cake to make. Just sort of mix it all together, throw it in the nut roll tin and bake.
0: Love that.
1: The hardest part is waiting for it to cool down so you can slice it.
0: Amazing. Well, we have some in front of us, and I'm going to try a little bit of it while you let us know how we make this. What do we need to do?
1: Oh, well, first of all, because the nut roll tins are quite high, you need to readjust your oven so while it's cold. So you just make sure you've got a lower rack to put these high tins on. So you have to then grease these nut roll tins. I make my own lining paste. It's very easy. You just have a teaspoon of soft butter, a teaspoon of flour and a teaspoon of oil. Mix that all together. And you can use that to line your tins. You can make a bigger amount and keep it in the fridge if you bake a lot.
0: That's handy.
1: Yes, and the cake just kind of falls out of the tin. So,
0: love that. Yeah. Nothing worse than it sticking to any kind of tin.
1: Yeah, especially in these nut roll tins, you want it just to be able to come out easily. So you combine 60 grams of butter in a saucepan with a cup of water, and you're just going to, just until the butter's melted, then you tip that into your mixing bowl. And you put in 1 cup of finely chopped dates into the butter mix, and by a half a teaspoon of bicarb soda. And then you give that a stir. And then to that same mixture, you're going to add 1 cup of brown sugar. So remember, make your own with 1 cup of white sugar and a tablespoon of molasses.
0: Mm-hmm.
1: Got your brown sugar. You're going to put in 2 cups of self-raising flour, 1/2 cup of walnuts and 1 lightly beaten egg, and just going to mix, pretty much fold that in rather than mix quickly, just until it's combined. And then I use an ice cream scoop to put it into the nut roll tin.
0: Right. Why?
1: It's just easy because you've got just a small circle to get it in, so it's you just hold it over and it just goes in without too much mess.
0: Makes sense.
1: And you just half fill the tins, and then you put the little lid on the top and into the oven for 35 minutes at 160 degrees. Now, I know everyone doesn't have these nut roll tins, and they are a little bit expensive to buy. They're around $25-$30. So you can use, what about an apricot nectar tin? Tomato juice tin.
0: Oh, so you can just use a can that you've that you've used before.
1: I've even made mini ones using the spaghetti for two tin.
0: That's a great idea. You've almost got individual serves that way too.
1: Yes, the spaghetti for two tins or any similar tin, it's a great little size if you don't have a lot of people to serve this, because then you can just pop the others in the freezer.
0: That's
1: and,
0: a great idea.
1: Get them out. So once you get the tin out of the oven, I do run just a smooth knife around the inside just to make sure nothing is sticking to it. And I leave it to cool down for at least 10 minutes. And then I gently ease it out of that nut roll tin and leave it to cool. And once it's cooled, you can slice it and add some nice butter on top, and it is delicious.
0: It is delicious. I've just been eating some while we've been chatting, slathered in butter, which is how I like it, and it's really nice. It's kind of a subtle flavour. Sometimes date can be a bit overwhelming if there's too much of it, but this is really a nice balance of flavours.
1: Yes, it's beautiful. Some people add a teaspoon of mixed spice or cinnamon into it if you want a bit of variation, but I just like the original plain version of it. And you can also just make this in a normal loaf pan if you want. If doesn't have to be the round, but I like the round tin look, and it's always very popular at our cake sales that we normally have.
0: I can imagine. The walnuts are delicious, but if you weren't a fan of walnuts or you couldn't do nuts, could you swap it out for something else?
1: You can just leave them out, maybe put a few more dates in. You can, I think just leave them out would be fine.
0: Yeah, okay.
1: And if you're planning on freezing one of them, because that makes two, I wrap the cake in Glad Wrap twice and then put it in a freezer bag just to make sure there's no freezer burn. And they'll last a few months in the freezer, if they last that long.
0: If they even make it to the freezer. I understand. It's similar in my house. Amazing. All right. Well, if you, you know, didn't have a pen and paper to write all that down, we will pop the date and walnut roll recipe up with a photo on the ABC Sunshine Coast Facebook page later today. It's on the Caloundra QCWA Facebook page as well. And Lisa, what else is coming up in Caloundra at the QCWA?
1: Oh, we're at the moment organising a Samoan brunch in 23rd of September. So we're just going to have some Samoan finger food, savoury and sweet. And we're still in the planning stages, but it will be $15 and everyone will be welcome to attend. We'll give you details of ticketing later. We've still got our wonderful sewing classes on. I'm teaching the kids to make crunchy bar shortbread at the moment.
0: Ooh.
1: Which they're loving. But you could use any sort of chocolate, but the shortbread is delicious and the kids are really enjoying that. As well as making all their own clothing. And we have about six ladies at night making their own dresses and jumpsuits and some great designs going on there.
0: Fantastic.
1: We've got scone time on the 26th. That's $10 for each your weight in scones, jam and cream, if you like. And, of course, we have our craft on a Wednesday. So, yeah, there's a fair bit going on there at the moment.
0: Well, fantastic. Look, thank you for coming and sharing this beautiful date and walnut roll cake with us this morning, Lisa. I appreciate it.
1: You're welcome.
0: Lisa Hart is there from Caloundra QCWA.
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0: Stepping Out, Joe Jackson on ABC Radio Queensland. Hello, I'm Sarah Howells, and we've been hearing this morning that the number of Year 12 Queensland students enrolling in some STEM subjects like physics and specialist mathematics has jumped by almost 50% over the last 6 years, which is great news. We're celebrating with a song about science, and there's been a lot of great requests this morning, but only one spot for Smoko song.
1: We work hard, we play hard.
0: Mandy, Mississippi Rod, Bob from Budrum, Casey in Majimba, Chris from Caloundra, Spinksy from the Sunny Coast, and more. You all wanted it. So you got it?

0: Good choice. She blinded me with science. Thomas Dolby for your Smoko song this morning, chosen by so many people. Really a bit of an overwhelm for that particular song request this morning for a song about science. More details coming up for you in a moment as to why we were doing that with some changes to the number of people signing up to study STEM. That's coming up in your news in just a moment. Also, Australia's superannuation system is being debated again. You'll find out why in the news. You'll also discover the new hospital plan for Mackay and why the Queensland Premier says it can help to prevent avoidable deaths. Plenty to chat about in the news, which is up for you at 10 o'clock in just a moment. After 10, some local Queensland music. You might just discover your new favourite band, your new favourite artist, as Penny Brand from Yellow Magazine pops in to give you a couple of brand new tunes that were made by Queensland artists. And we'll play Spot the Spot, which is your opportunity to win a prize if you can pick the Queensland location that I'll give you the clues for after 10.
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